0: competed in competitive speech and debate. So I would have speech practices and I would stay, you know, a couple hours. And by the time that I left the school, it'd be dark. Or, you know, I'd go to work or something and then it'd be dark. So I was seeing very, very little sunlight all day. And by January, February, into March even, it got pretty hard.
1: You were losing it.
0: Oh, absolutely. I say that wholeheartedly. It's definitely a difficult thing to go through, especially when you're already stressed with other things going on in your life.
1: True.
0: That sunlight really does do crazy things.
1: Yeah. Our body absorbs it like plants.
2: It's true, though.
1: Really?
2: Yeah. Photosynthesis.
1: Mm-hmm. Biology.
2: This will be a major adjustment for me.
1: Oh, yeah, I'm sure.
2: Even before daylight savings, the time of change, I try just going out as much as possible. And I've pretty much maintained that these past 2 weeks.
1: That's great.
2: After my 4 p.m. class, I get out at 6. So I usually just walk around the common or walk to Faneuil. I believe in just being out, breathing fresh air, because I know that more is to come, and I know those days that will just be trapped inside are going to be horrible.
1: Mm-hmm.
2: So I'm trying to avoid cabin fever, and hopefully starting this early helps a little bit.
0: And, you know, you haven't experienced this yet, but let me tell you, that polar vortex last year, back home, 40 below zero in January.
2: Minnesota.
0: It's not going to, I mean, I doubt it'll get that mm-hmm. intense here. I don't think it gets too cold here in Boston, but I mean,
1: at least in
0: relation to where I'm from.
2: Isn't this year supposed to be worse than last year?
1: Oh, please don't say that.
2: That's what people were telling me during the summer, and I was ready to take the next flight back home. We'll see how that goes.
0: Just wait till January,
2: not here 1
0: February.
2: Week, don't be surprised.
1: You know what? I can't even remember what a normal winter feels like. I feel like it's pretty normal thus far. Do you agree, Peyton?
0: I guess so. I don't know. I guess it's kind of early to tell. You're only in, the middle of November?
1: Yeah.
0: So, I think it's been bearable. It's been pretty warm, actually. I know, back home, I was getting texts from my parents that, it was freezing yesterday, and I'm like, well, it was, good, maybe 60 degrees here
1: in
0: Boston.
1: Yeah, like
0: 60. It's been pretty nice, so.
1: That's true. That is my favorite feeling in the world, Claire. I agree with you. That crisp, fresh air. Mm. I am in love
2: so
1: with
2: refreshing.
1: That. It's so refreshing. We should walk to Faneuil Hall sometime together.
2: Okay.
1: And see the tree. I guess the tree's up.
2: I saw it on Monday, and I was so excited. They were trimming it, and I took a picture. I sent it to everybody back home, and I was like, yes, Christmas is coming.
0: Aww. And the lighting ceremony is coming up.
2: It's going to be a real Christmas.
0: Mm-hmm.
2: When's the lighting ceremony?
0: You know, I think it might be on a Thursday night.
2: I hope it's not.
1: Maybe we I wish
2: I
1: we
2: hope
1: could,
2: we're
1: like,
2: here.
1: Go there and live broadcast from there.
2: I just
0: That'd
2: hope
0: be ideal.
2: Here.
1: That'd be cool.
0: Mm-hmm.
1: We'll ask Jules about that.
0: I could be completely wrong, actually. I'm not exactly sure.
1: We'll have to check that out. Okay, so moving on to our next topic, Claire.
2: Yes.
1: You had that HIV freaky story.
2: Oh, my gosh.
1: I want you to tell us about that.
2: There is a new way to spread HIV.
1: Mm-hmm.
2: The latest case was with a 22-year-old young woman who was at a nail salon. How did this happen? She went to the nail salon with her cousin, who was HIV positive, and the manicurist used the same equipment that the cousin used onto this 22-year-old woman. So nothing was sanitized, and she went chopping away at this
1: cuticles.
2: Lady's nails, cuticles, and she contracted HIV. What does this mean? Manicurists. Who can we trust?
1: That's scary. Well, you know, I mean, I'm sure you guys, we've all had manicures
2: mm-hmm.
1: here.
2: Yes.
1: I've always noticed that they put it in those tubs full of bacterial disinfectant.
2: Yes, the blue stuff.
1: Yeah.
2: the blue solution.
1: Are we saying that that's not effective, or did she just go from one person and then it's go possible. To the next one?
2: I think that was just the case, that she just didn't do any sanitizing.
0: Mm-hmm. That's scary.
2: He or she didn't do any.
1: I mean, it is very rare, though. They're saying it's very rare that you can contract this way, but obviously it's possible.
2: I believe in hot water, soap, and then, like, an extra sanitizing. I really just don't like getting my nails done.
1: Why is that?
0: I haven't gone in quite a while. I find it's really expensive.
2: It is.
0: And I guess I'd rather spend my money on other things.
1: Yeah.
0: I guess I got my toes done once this year. But other than that, I got my nails done for prom. But other than that, I've been kind of away from nail salons.
1: I think we're on the same
2: boat. The hygiene. I get really creeped out. Even like at the movie theaters, I can't like put my, I'm weird like this. I can't put my head on the back because
0: that
2: you
0: makes
2: never
0: sense.
2: Know of lice.
0: Mm-hmm.
2: I have long hair. You just never know what
1: is
2: in
1: these
2: seats.
1: I never even think about that kind of stuff.
2: I don't like wearing shorts. Like to the movie theaters because like think of how many people wear shorts and like oh,
0: true
2: creeps me out, but I feel the same way with salons.
1: So I guess we're all the same, but yeah. I do know people. My best friend's mom who has her nails done religiously.
0: Oh,
2: I
0: several
2: used
0: of my
2: to,
0: friends,
1: right?
0: Yep,
2: I used
1: New York
2: to.
1: Woman. You used to?
2: Yes, starting out when I was like in fourth grade, I would go every other week and I'd get my little snowman on my thumbs.
0: Oh my goodness.
2: I was really into it, and I would have like cats on my toes. Lots of fun. But then I was like, I had a few bad situations just with different salons. And then again, with hygiene, you never know how clean they are. And of course, you observe like the usual routine that they do.
1: Right.
2: And if it seems safe, and you can usually smell if it's been properly disinfected.
1: Right.
2: But you just have to be careful no matter what.
1: You know what's surprising to me about this story?
2: Uh-huh.
1: Is that apparently, I mean, I was reading up on it too, after you showed me, they shared this instrument years ago. She contracted HIV 10 years ago.
2: Whoa.
1: How is she just now
2: opening up?
1: No.
0: Oh, learning
1: realizing
0: about it.
1: That she has HIV.
2: Whoa.
1: 10 years ago. Either I would, I mean, I'm not very extremely knowledgeable about HIV. I would have thought, one, she would have passed away by now, or she would have noticed significant changes in her health. It's been 10 years.
2: And she's without any treatment.
1: Right. Right.
2: Has she spread it?
1: Well, oh.
0: Oh,
1: that's the question right there.
2: If you listeners could see our faces right now.
0: I think we all just had an epiphany.
2: We're kind of just in a triangle of like
1: wonder.
0: Oh, yes. No.
2: We're all very bright-eyed with this topic.
1: It's a very bizarre
2: It's incident. Not a laughing matter, but at the no. same time, how can you go 10 years without realizing that you have HIV?
1: Maybe she just, her immune system is a super force. I don't know.
2: Since it was, I mean, it's still blood.
1: That's what, I'm guessing that's
2: it's
1: what it was.
2: It's still like, an it, open
1: yeah,
2: wound.
1: It got into her blood, the blood mixed. Yeah.
2: Does it depend on like the amount that's in your system? I don't know enough about
1: I don't think so.
2: HIV,
1: I think it's like once
2: so,
1: you get
2: exactly.
1: it, it just multiplies. It doesn't really amount.
2: Exactly,
1: I mean, matter.
2: Multiplies.
1: Right.
2: That's what I always thought, too. But I would like to learn more about this case.
1: Me too.
2: We will get back to this
1: I
2: next
1: wonder,
2: week.
1: Though, because this wasn't a hugely
2: no
1: broadcasted story.
2: Mm-mm.
1: You found it on
2: Daily Mail.
1: Daily Mail. So maybe they'll do a follow-up. I'm not sure.
2: Mm-hmm.
0: And if you have thoughts about the story,
1: please
0: give
1: call
0: us a call.
1: 617-824-8100.
0: Okay. Moving on, I do want to bring up something that, some Emerson College news that was emailed to us this afternoon at about 4 p.m.
1: Mm-hmm.
0: Okay. So Lee Pelton basically

0: And in addition to this, there, the city has permitted the college to build an 18-story, 380-bed student housing project at 1-3 Boylston Place that would apparently also include much-needed student social space.
1: Boylston Place, is that what people call
0: Diagon Alley? That's Diagon Alley, yeah.
1: Oh, okay.
0: Right by City Place, Sweetwater Tavern, Tufty.
1: Wow. Mm-hmm. That's really
2: Where
1: great.
2: Where would it be, though? Would it occupy the alley? Would they just fill that up? What happens to City
1: Maybe
2: Place?
1: Maybe it would replace, would it be
2: on
1: the other side?
2: City Place?
1: Would it be on the other side, like where the clubs are? Maybe they're going to
2: exactly
1: replace a club. Maybe the club is closing.
0: It's 1-3 Boylston Place.
1: Hmm. That's really exciting, though.
0: Yeah.
1: Because I know as a transfer student, it's nearly impossible to get in.
0: And this should make it substantially easier. I mean, you're adding almost 300 beds to LB and then almost 400 beds mm-hmm. to this new housing unit. So that's
2: Do you think it
0: great.
2: Will go to the transfer students, though? Or will they just accept more students?
1: I don't know.
0: Who knows?
2: Probably both.
1: Do you think that... I thought there was... For some reason, I always thought that colleges had, like, a set amount of kids or students they accepted.
2: Mm-hmm. They do.
1: But they could raise that?
2: Exactly.
1: Okay.
2: I don't know what that would mean for the school.
1: Mm-hmm. It seems like it would be a lot more traffic.
2: Exactly.
0: But,
1: the elevators.
0: Mean, I'm excited about it.
1: Me too.
0: That's pretty great. Apparently, so construction would commence this May, this coming May, and it would be completed by summer of 2017. So
1: that's pretty fast.
0: Yeah. So in time for students to move into the building at the beginning of the academic year, 2017 to 2018, so
1: wow.
0: Our Claire and I's final year at Emerson.
1: That's awesome. That's kind of sad, though. I really do like the facade of Little Building. I think it's really pretty. Don't you? It's kind of, I don't know, it's classic looking.
0: Mm-hmm. Mm-hmm.
1: It's a great building.
0: Speaking of Little Building, there was also some other news that happened in Little Building earlier this week. So... we got this email. We got a few emails, actually, from Lee Pelton and I think just the Office of Housing and Residence Life reporting that somebody had been drawing swastikas all over LB.
1: Oh,
0: so it started It started first with, I think the first one was a whiteboard. Somebody drew a swastika on the whiteboard. The second one, somebody found a swastika drawn in a laundry room. And then now it's come out that this person or this group of people has drawn swastikas in the door jams of every LB laundry room. So that's every floor, every housing floor, at least 3 through 12. And on the third floor, it was accompanied by the word Heil. So
1: What is the president said about it? Did he say anything about
0: it? I know they basically said this is, obviously, this is offensive and it won't be tolerated. If anyone has information to get it to the right people, essentially report it. If you hear anything, if you know anything about it. But this cannot be tolerated by the college. This is not behavior that can happen, especially at a place like Emerson, where this sense of inclusion and acceptance is preached.
1: That's what we're known for, basically.
0: Exactly. And, I mean, it's just really upsetting to so many members of our community. But, yeah, and I think there was... Let me check my email here. There is a communal gathering tonight, in the 8th floor lounge of LB at 11 p.m., where I believe people will be talking about it. I'm sure there will be conversation and discourse about what's been happening. But that's some very, very upsetting news within the Emerson community, for sure.
1: You know how we were saying the Halloween costumes, young people seem to take things too far?

0: and, you know, do something really offensive, but thinking it's a joke. Do you think that's the same case? Somebody is drawing these symbols and thinking that it's just,
1: of course,
0: funny in some really sick way.
1: Of course.
2: Or to get attention.
0: To get attention. But, I mean, they're not, nobody knows it's them. True. So how would they get attention?
1: They think it's humorous.
2: To do something outrageous and offensive just so to get a reaction out of people,
0: yeah.
2: I think, which is, I think, pretty twisted, especially when it's something to that extent.
1: Every floor.
2: Every
1: they
2: floor.
1: We're on the a
2: door,
1: mission.
2: The door jam
1: that is
2: of
1: a mission.
2: Every little building laundry room has been defiled.
0: Yeah.
2: And it's just, I mean, I think the main word is just upsetting. It's so disheartening to know that members of this community are
1: that insensitive. Either,
2: yeah, that insensitive and just not thoughtful, you
0: yeah.
2: know?
1: They think they're funny, but there's absolutely no humor in this. As
2: no.
1: a society, we've grown past this, apparently, but not.
0: It feels like, I don't know.
2: But it doesn't matter the intention, you
0: no,
2: know?
0: No.
2: It doesn't matter if somebody just did this as a stunt to get a rise out of people. That doesn't matter. What matters is that it happened and that these symbols are everywhere now and that people are legitimately offended by it and have legitimate reason to be offended by it. You know, this place where that becomes your home, you know, and having that, those symbols.
0: It's defiling. It's exactly what it is, what you said. That's
2: exactly.
0: Perfect.
1: Well, even in Piano Row elevators, there are inappropriate words.
2: Mm-hmm. Yep,
1: carved
2: I've noticed
1: into
2: that
1: the
2: as well.
1: Doors, and nothing is said about those. Nobody seems to be offended by those.
0: Like swear words or other racial slurs or
1: innuendos.
0: Innuendos.
2: Yeah, it's
1: sorts.
2: Really not really racial slurs, more just inappropriate sexual innuendos or profanity, I guess.
1: They do clean it up. I don't know how they clean it up. I don't think they replace the doors.
2: No.
1: But there was a word on one of them, and now it's gone.
0: You know what? That's
1: and now something else has replaced it.
0: It's commonplace, though, in any school institution to mm-hmm. see people drawing on desks or carving.
1: Bathroom stalls.
0: Bathroom stalls. You see it everywhere. Mm-hmm. I honestly can't remember an instance where I have done it. And I think that it is a kind of disrespect to not only the institution, but also think about the people who do have to clean it up.
1: Exactly.
0: And they have to stay until midnight scrubbing off the words that you've written on the bathroom stall.
1: Just
0: and
1: to
0: that's
1: make
0: just
1: a laugh.
0: A, that's just like a word, like a swear word. But this is
2: I think the
0: something
2: thing that,
0: incredibly offensive.
2: The thing that really bothers me about what's happening in the little building right now is the fact that these people, presumably Emerson students, went into these places that you really grow akin to. I mean, I'm really proud to say, like, oh, yeah, I live in Little Building. Like, that's my home. That's where a lot of my friends live. That's, you know. And you go into these places that are supposed to be secure and supposed to be comforting. And all of a sudden, these ostracizing phrases and symbols are drawn there that are so offensive to so many members of the Emerson community. I just think that is just so awful to me, you know?
0: It also makes me think, could people be at Emerson that actually do adopt those thinkings? You know, adopt that...
1: it's possible.
0: Nazi mentality. It is very possible.
2: Definitely
0: and
2: possible.
0: That's scary for me. Because I guess I've never been in such a close proximity to somebody like that. I've heard stories
1: that we know of.
0: Right, that's true. But what if? What if it's not a joke? What if they're actually trying to preach the word of...
1: It's manic.
2: Adolf. Then I
1: on
2: think...
1: every floor, that's at the point of being manic right. about this.
2: But I think the good that we can take from this is the knowledge that so many people from the college, you know, administrators, faculty, but also many, many students are up in arms about this.
0: Outraged.
2: And
0: yeah.
2: completely outraged, completely surprised and horrified by it. And I think that knowledge, it's probably the best that we can take from this. You know, the fact that
0: we're not just
2: there are
0: letting
2: so
0: it
2: many,
0: slip by.
2: Exactly.
0: Right.
2: There are so many people who are so dedicated to this inclusion and so, I'll say this, the word again, horrified by that kind of oppression, that gives me hope for the Emerson community. Absolutely.
0: Great. I agree.
1: How big are these?
2: I don't know. Markings? I don't know.
0: Maybe you should go. I mean, you said you
2: yeah.
0: live there.
2: I do live there. I can go take a look tonight.
0: Yeah.
2: But, yeah.
0: Before we leave tonight, I just want to ask you guys, make it happy. How were your Halloweens? Or how was your Halloween?
2: It was all right.
0: It was all right.
2: It was an okay Halloween.
1: Chipotle had their $3 menu.
2: Oh, yeah. That was probably the best part of the night, honestly.
0: I was completely unaware. Of this.
1: Should have gone.
2: If $3 also with, like, you didn't have to pay extra for guac.
1: Exactly.
2: Beautiful. It was everything. It was everything.
0: I've never been to Chipotle.
2: And I'm that's not. That's a problem.
1: We might have to
0: I'm
1: go after
0: not
1: this.
2: We might have to go.
0: A Mexican fan, so.
1: A Mexican food?
0: Right.
2: But you can get.
1: But it is even considered Mexican food.
2: It's American Mexican
1: it's
2: food.
1: A grill.
0: What is it, like quesadillas and burritos
2: it's
0: and guac?
2: It's burritos. You can get burrito bowls.
0: Like
2: you can
0: Mexican
2: get salad.
0: Oh.
1: Yes, they have good salads. I usually get like
0: really?
1: The bowls or the salads.
0: Okay. I might try that out.
1: Yeah, but so we'll take you.
0: Was your Halloween costumes?
2: I was a flapper.
0: Ooh.
2: Yes.
0: I love that.
2: Mm-hmm.
0: Did you make it?
2: It was
0: or
2: fun.
0: Did you buy
2: no,
0: it?
2: No, I bought it at the Garment District because I'm so basic.
0: No, that's...
2: I am not crafty.
0: Super cheap, though.
2: No, surprisingly not.
0: What about you? I saw you were a cat.
1: Yes, I was a cat one night, and then I was Mouseketeer another night, and then another day, when it was snowing, I was Wayne from Wayne's World. One of my girlfriends was Garth. Neither of us have seen the movie, but we just went around saying, party time, party on. I don't even know anymore. We did not know what we were doing, but it was fun.
0: But you had a good time.
1: The resemblance was spot on for you listeners.
2: What about you?
0: I had a good Halloween. I made my own Sailor Moon costume,
1: yes.
0: which I didn't know if it was going to work out. I put it on. Finished it like 10 minutes before I had to leave. Put it on. Guys, it's amazing. I'm keeping it and I'm wearing it for years to come.
2: That's good. Awesome.
0: Yeah.
2: That's awesome. Props to you.
0: It was so fulfilling. I was like, I could go on Project Runway.
1: Oh my God. Please wear it next week.
0: For the show. I'll see. I have to restitch it a little bit, but.
1: Or for at least for Professor Roscoe's class.
0: I will show you guys sometime.
1: So much fun.
0: We're a little bit over.
1: It's 8:00.
0: All right.
1: It's been so
2: man,
1: much
2: how
1: fun.
2: Time flies.
0: Time is flying. I had a really great time this
1: thank
0: week.
1: Thank you, callers.
0: Yes. Thank you, caller.
2: Thank you, caller.
0: we will see you next week with some more news. And we hope to hear from some more of you guys next week. Thank you.
2: Thanks for listening, guys. Have a great night.

0: See, I'm a gore lover, so I love slasher.
1: If you're out there on Tinder, swipe right. Power swipe it. Right,
2: I'm
1: right,
2: quirky
1: right,
2: little
1: right.
2: boy. Anyway.
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6: There's a word for it. And many of the words we say every day come from William Shakespeare. If we don't understand what's being said, we say, "It's all Greek to me," from Julius Caesar. And how many times have we heard, "All that glitters is not gold," from The Merchant of Venice. From Hamlet comes the saying, "Something's rotten in the state of Denmark." The Merry Wives of Windsor gave us, "The world is their oyster." You say that's a horse of a different color. That horse is from Twelfth Night. And everybody knows if your palm itches, you're about to receive money. That itchy palm from Julius Caesar. There's a Shakespearean word for it, is brought to you by the American Library Association. Whatever you need to know, your library is the place to go.

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0: Hey, man. Welcome to
1: Electric Boobs for You.
0: Thank you for drowning out what I just said.
1: I'm your co-host,
0: Alex Moran, and I'm your co-host,
1: William Logan Freeman.
0: And I'm your booth guy.
2: Booth guy Mark Lane.
0: All right.
1: You don't need to say booth guy again.
0: No, you don't need to say...
2: All right.
0: We don't even need to mention you ever again.
2: Guys...
0: No, stop.
1: Stop right, looking at us like that.
2: No, I'm
1: get
2: not
1: back to your booth.
0: I hate that we can see him, by the way.
1: Yeah, is there like a button that
0: blind?
1: Does like the limo thing, you know?
2: I hope so.
0: Or can you just like lower yourself?
2: Well, I don't know. This
0: does your spinny chair have another lever that can you can just make you go down like maybe 3 feet?
1: Or could you just maybe like turn around?
0: Can we even just not be here? Do we really need him?
2: I'll do this.
0: Hey, he logs our show. Hey, I know how, we can give him a chance. Booth guy.
2: Yes.
0: What's the one thing we should talk about tonight?
2: Oh, man. I'm going to lose this job.
1: you are
0: already
1: correct.
0: Skating on thin ice, booth guy.
2: Vines? I don't know.
0: Oh, vines?
1: Booth guy. Actually, turn around and leave.
2: Okay.
0: Get out of here.
2: All right.
1: But he does log our shows for us.
2: It's important.
1: Although he did the wrong show for last week.
0: No, he did not.
1: Booth guy?
2: It was hilarious, though.
1: I went to upload our us talking about the Breaking Bad finale.
0: Yeah.
1: And I listened to it, and it was some sports show.
0: Oh, he's laughing, too, like he did that on purpose.
2: It was hilarious. Logan was so ready to, like, listen to the new show, and it's just da-da-da-da-da-da.
3: I've got my popcorn and my PJs on, ready to listen to good
1: people. I was all coddled up in bed.
3: Ready to have a good listen of myself.
1: Give it a good stroke,
3: a good little stroke to myself before I go to sleep,
1: and then dream of me. But no.
0: Okay, but yeah, goodbye, booth
1: guy. It was someone else's voice, which obviously I didn't want to hear in that condition.
0: No way, never.
1: So we're on the way here, and I'm going over the logging process with him like once more, and I was like, okay, so now you need to get the show from Monday, and you need to get Friday's show. And he was like, I already got Friday's show. I was like, no, you didn't. That's impossible. He's like, no, I did it.
0: See, booth guy, that's your problem. You just don't listen.
2: It's a hard job, guys. I'm under a lot of stress.
1: I'd not like even sit a him job. Down and explain to him, like, which show is what.
2: Buttons are difficult.
1: Oops. Are they? All right, so how about you'd give us a topic?
2: Insidious 2.
0: Oh, man. Booth guy, I haven't
1: booth
0: seen
1: guy.
0: That.
1: Yeah, you're
0: hey,
1: all
0: you
1: over
0: two,
1: the place.
0: Nah, you guys can talk about it right now.
1: Have you seen it, Mark?
2: Nah.
0: Wait a minute, booth guy.
1: Booth guy.
2: Trying to think of a hot movie, guys.
1: Oh, wait, speaking of hot movies.
0: Is Insidious 2 a hot movie?
1: Whoa. Alex, are you going to Shrek the Musical on Saturday?
0: Of course I actually...
1: Let's talk about that. Let's talk about how excited I am for that.
0: Zach Stetson somehow got free passes to a filmed version of Shrek the Musical. Not like a film adaptation, just like a film version of the play, which I've seen, by the way.
1: Have you really?
0: Yeah, I saw it on Broadway. And man, it's like the worst thing I've ever
1: That's
0: seen.
1: That's the one you saw with Desmond?
0: No, I saw Avenue Q with Desmond.
1: You've seen Desmond so many great plays.
0: That was all in like the same week, too. No, that's Shrek the Musical is horrible.
1: I can't wait to see it again for the first time.
0: It makes you hate Donkey, like a lot.
1: Should we listen to the trailer?
0: Can you play one of the songs from it?
4: The story you know.
5: Bringing me back.
4: The magic you can't resist.
6: You were expecting Prince Charming?
4: Direct from Broadway, Shrek the Musical has critics everywhere.
1: That's Pinocchio. I'll ogre themselves.
7: Your breath will certainly get the job done. And I saw her face.
4: Shrek.
1: Chris Rock.
4: Enormous fun. Shrek truly comes alive. Extremely lovely.
1: Zimzy.
4: Extraordinary cast.
1: Zimzy.
4: Shrek is a big fat hit.
8: And where would a brave knight be without his noble steed?
9: All right, you think I'm a steed?
1: How long is
0: nonsense? Too long.
1: Is it actual like Broadway play length?
0: Yeah, it's actual like Broadway play length.
1: 3 hours long.
0: Yeah, there's an intermission and a first act, a second act.
1: No, there's not.
0: We're gonna have to watch a curtain call filmed.
1: Mark and I saw on the internet that it delves into Shrek's origins.
0: Don't remember that.
1: Right?
2: Yeah, there was like I don't know, like I guess. What's his face? Shrek's
0: Yeah, Shrek. Mother-
2: the main character.
1: What's his name?
2: His mother and father were like singing to him, and it was like little baby Shrek.
1: Oh, yeah, yeah, it was like a big beautiful world or something.
0: What a stupid scene. What a dumb show.
1: What's Shrek's backstory?
0: That's all I remember, is that it's little baby Shrek.
1: How much did you pay to see that?
0: I didn't pay anything.
1: Your parents did, right?
0: No, I went on a drama troupe trip. So like we saw like a bunch of Broadway shows, and that was the topper. That was the last one we saw.
1: The one you end it with. You see Avenue Q.
0: Saw Avenue Q. We saw Billy Elliot.
1: Wow, you saw that many
0: Phantom
1: shows?
0: Phantom of the Opera.
1: What?
0: Yeah, and then we saw Shrek the Musical.
1: That's so cool.
0: Yeah.
1: My school had a trip like that, which I couldn't afford to go on, and they only saw one play.
0: What play? Newsies.
1: No, can you list some?
2: Obviously, Tuck Everlasting.
1: No, it was not Tuck Everlasting.
0: Was that a Broadway show?
2: Probably.
0: What do you mean, probably, Boothcat? Stop making assumptions over there.
2: I'm going to continue.
0: Look at you two with your computers.
1: You got a computer right there.
0: It won't let me access it.
2: It was on Broadway.
1: Oh, it was Memphis.
0: I'm just left to my lack of devices over
1: here.
0: They
1: saw Memphis.
0: Oh, Memphis. I hear that's awesome.
1: Yeah, I don't know.
0: No, I hear from like this one dude in passing that it was good.
1: I saw Shrek the Musical is great.
0: No.
1: I entered to win the Blu-ray.
0: Not the same dude in passing then.
1: My favorite thing about the tickets we have is it says like admits a family. Huh. Like it's for a family. So we're seeing it as a family.
0: Great.
1: Boothcat, what are we talking about?
0: Shrek the Musical.
1: Yeah, should we just talk about Shrek the movie, or
2: might as well get into the Shrek trilogy? Or
0: you didn't even remember his name.
1: Quadrilogy.
2: Quadrilogy.
1: Quadrilogy.
0: Quadrilogy.
1: Oh, there's an Israel production of the Shrek the Musical.
0: Wouldn't know.
1: You didn't see it there.
0: I would not go. I would not look that far into Shrek the Musical.
1: Well, it had its Seattle premiere. It's still touring in the UK right now. Or it's about to.
0: Here's the cool thing about it, though. Mm-hmm. You know how Lord Farquaad's the least funniest character in the movie?
1: Debatable.
0: No, he totally is. Think of like the main cast. In terms of like him being like a funny character, not just him being like short and that's funny.
1: But it's
0: in the play, he's amazing. Like,
1: but what's his face?
0: The best character.
1: Him. But what's his voice?
0: What's his voice?
1: What's his voice? What's faces his voice? Him.
0: Oh, Dexter's
1: Lab. Mom.
0: Neither of us can say it.
1: Dexter's our
0: Third Rock from the Sun.
1: John Lithgow.
0: Yeah, John Lithgow.
1: John Lick a Cow.
0: John Lick the Cow.
5: No, mommy.
0: That doesn't mean he's a funny character.
5: I don't want to lick the cow.
0: John Lick the Cow.
5: No, mommy.
0: That is what we will call you. John Lick the Cow.
5: I do not like this moniker. Do not make me lick the cow.
0: Well, while Booth Guy thinks of a subject, we're going to transition to my favorite song.
1: All right.
0: This is for our listeners, everybody.
1: I'm excited. I know you are.

0: From the what?
1: I don't. Welcome back to Collective Boogaloo. I'm your host, William Logan Freeman.
0: That song got me through my second marriage. Still going strong.
1: Still just together,
0: like
1: that
0: too. Song. That song hasn't stopped yet. Neither will that
1: marriage.
0: That
1: was our wedding song.
0: Our marriage. Yeah, every...
1: I'm your second
0: marriage. BT Dubs. We're married.
1: Mark, you okay over there?
0: Yeah.
2: Doing all
0: right. Mr.
2: I'm feeling
0: Lone.
2: Better now.
1: We had a caller during the song, but... Oops. You can go.
2: Mr.
1: What?
2: Puerto Rico.
1: Oh, great. Awesome. I'm so excited.
0: I mean, for the caller.
1: I don't know why we can't say it online. Online.
0: Well, this is people are only going to listen to this online, so you're
1: true.
0: Right.
1: But big news.
0: Big butt news.
1: Big bubble news. I'm going to gravity tonight. Just so you guys all know.
0: Yeah, me too. For free.
2: Even. How?
0: For free.
2: How's this happening?
0: What are you talking about?
2: All right, we'll move on.
0: Okay.
2: I'll let it go.
1: I mean, you could ask him.
2: I could ask
0: him. Sandra.
1: All right. Sandra. We're seeing.
0: Bullock.
1: We didn't want to gloat. We're hanging out with the Bullock tonight.
0: Sandsters. The sandy bottoms.
1: Sandshrew. Mm-hmm. As I call her. Mark, what are we talking about?
2: All right. Well, since the remake's coming out
1: of Gravity,
0: we're seeing that tonight.
2: The remake of Gravity is coming out. Old boy. I really feel like more people need to know what they're getting into with this movie.
1: All right.
2: And how weird it is that Spike Lee is directing it.
1: All right, so Old Boy.
0: Okay. Oh, we have a call.
2: All right.
1: Wait, you got to wait for Mark to pick it up.
0: Oh. Oh, that's
1: what's happening. I think he's talking to the guy right now, and he's going to send it through.
0: We've never had a call go through before.
1: Mark's really just, I just see Mark
0: I'm
1: pulling
0: really
1: on cords right now.
2: Well, in tragic news, as soon as I picked up the phone, they hung up.
0: I feel like that was your fault, booth guy.
1: I don't even believe you.
2: I swear.
0: You were really having quite the trouble over there. Because I can see you. Because you didn't lower yourself as I asked.
1: You didn't put up the limo blind.
2: I'm sorry, guys. I can only do so much here.
0: All right, here we go. That's second chance.
2: I'm
0: going to
2: stay online here.
1: Okay, we'll
0: hear you.
1: You
0: should have done that last time, too.
1: We'll hear you transferring the call.
2: Hello. Oh, hello. Hello. Help.
1: What's going on over there?
0: What are you doing?
2: Okay, apparently, guys, if you're going to see Gravity, you have to be in another state of being.
1: Like space? Why don't you send this person into us? Why are they talking to us through you? Hold down the line button.
2: I'm holding down the line button.
1: Now, okay. You press it.
0: Hello?
1: Hello?
2: Hello?
0: Hello? Hello? Oh, well, look at that, Mark.
2: See?
1: We got him.
2: You got them. They were there.
1: Now they're gone. Wait, which one of those is it?
0: Who knows?
1: Call back.
0: No, I'm over it.
1: This is bugging me. Okay, Mark. So we're talking about Old Boy.
2: Old Boy, indeed.
0: Yep, that's
1: 2013.
0: Grumpy Old Men 3.
1: Jack Lemmon, Wong Kar-wai.
0: Walter Matthau has died already.
1: But Park Chan-wook.
0: Yep. The third amigo.
1: Third one.
0: Yeah.
2: The third one.
0: he was their neighbor.
1: For a long time.
0: They were just really racist towards him. And that's how they became friends.
1: All right, Alex, you want to talk about
0: I just
1: the
0: did.
1: Plot?
0: Literally just did.
1: All right, Mark, you want to talk about the plot?
2: All right. The plot is about this guy, Odesu. And
0: Old Desu.
2: Old Desu.
1: Yeah, why is it called Old Boy?
0: Because Old Desu.
2: Because he's a Desu. Desu Desu. And
1: Desu Desu.
0: And that clearly means old old.
1: Old old boy.
2: So we got an old old boy.
1: I want an explanation. Is there there's no old boy in that
0: He
1: movie.
0: Becomes an old boy, a dirty old boy.
3: That needs to be punished.
0: He's being punished.
3: Put him in the hotel room. That boy is old.
0: And then he punishes. This should all be on the back of the DVD.
3: Yeah. A dirty old boy
0: gets being punished. And then the dirty old boy does the punishing.
3: The end.
1: That about covers all bases, right, Mark?
2: Yeah, that's pretty much
0: but,
2: summed it up.
0: Yeah, I hear that this joint fellow is doing his own twist on this movie. So
1: Spiked
0: it's not.
1: Tea.
0: Yeah, Spiked Tea.
2: The new Spiked Tea joint.
0: The new Spiked Ice Tea. He's not doing the twist that we're all familiar with. It's something completely
2: really?
0: Different.
1: Is that true?
0: That's what they say.
2: Interesting. Well,
0: and they say it's darker. Well, obviously. But.
2: Wow. Tread lightly.
0: I'm allowed tread one. Lightly. I'm allowed one a show, boot guy.
2: Tread lightly.
1: What a show, I say.
2: Well, that makes sense, I guess, because I wasn't expecting.
0: Because they got to make it kind of like bigger, since their art
3: bigger, and they got to make movies bigger.
0: The movies were bigger.
1: Let's talk about Greek Gatsby.
2: Yeah, let's do that.
0: Do you want to? Yeah. Really? I know they. Okay.
1: I didn't really. I don't want to talk about it.
2: No. People need to know.
1: I mean, Alex kind of liked it.
0: Kind of liked
2: did
0: it.
2: You?
0: I kind of.
2: What do you like about it?
1: Wait, I can get up the message he sent me.
0: Bring it. I think I talked about Alicia Keys.
1: To me?
0: Okay, I'll tell Mark. The reason I liked it is pretty much for one moment when they're crossing the bridge into New York. And you know how Jay-Z did the soundtrack? He had to throw in like one second of in New York. And you can barely hear it, but it's there. And that's it. And I was like,
2: best movie ever.
1: My favorite part is when they pan over to a car full of
0: black
1: people.
0: That's the same scene. Same scene. And it's so random. They just observe them.
1: H to the is O.
0: Yeah.
1: To the is A.
0: And they just look at them.
1: The first picture I ever sent you was a picture of Gomi.
2: Gomi.
0: Go Malone.
1: Gatsby. Don't hate me, but I enjoyed Gatsby despite all my better judgment.
0: Look at that. I'm self-aware.
1: I enjoyed the last like half hour, but I couldn't take a lot of the rest.
0: That was your review.
1: Alex Moran, when Isla Fisher flies like 20 feet into the air.
2: You got goosebumps, didn't you?
1: Any scene with Tom Buchanan was awesome. Yeah, he rocked. My favorite part of the entire movie is when they're crossing the bridge into the city, and you can barely hear Alicia Keys singing New York for a second. Almost the soundtrack made me laugh so much.
0: It did. I laughed. I chuckled quite
1: a really
0: bit.
1: Really mundane Facebook conversation.
0: Only over Gatsby.
1: The soundtrack was so silly. The worst was when they are past a bunch of black people and JC's H to the is a
0: place. It's like we've had this conversation three times.
1: I was going to mention that moment. It just.
0: Internet Alex is so weird.
1: It just made no sense.
0: Every comment has like this aw shucks thing to it.
1: We had a very like I don't know, just nice pure conversation
0: about Great Gatsby.
1: Yeah.
0: If anyone saw the rest of our messages to each other, they think we want to kill each other.
1: Why?
0: Not on Facebook.
1: Not on text. We're nice
0: text.
1: On Facebook.
0: Are we?
1: Wait,
2: let me
0: pull up some texts. I can't even say them on this.
1: Yeah. We'll bleep them out. Bleep out our texts.
2: I don't know if that'll help.
0: The last ones were nice.
1: I like when we have messages that go nowhere and then we don't hang out.
0: I feel like that happens to everyone.
1: This is my favorite one. Birdman today, some good Bergman today, Bergman and burgers.
0: Yeah, that never happened.
1: We didn't even see each other. Are you reading our text to the people?
0: Oh, wait. Let me find one that's... These are really boring.
1: Horrifying. Just bleep them out.
0: No, they're boring, actually.
1: I thought we had exciting
0: I thought
1: texts.
0: So, too. 1 second.
1: Oh, I like this message. When do you arrive in ye olde Bosnia? Asterix Boston. Thanks. Thanks, Alex. Thanks for explaining.
2: A fine gem.
0: Oh, this one's dumb. Where you are... The duh? Are you da wanna watch Rambo? Ricky and I got a bike first. Let me know when you're done, smiley face.
2: What is Ricky and I
0: got a bike? This one's...
1: What?
0: Then like a week goes by or something. And then there's these two texts. You say, about to go back to the suite to shower. Then I say, that's cool. And that's it. And then we don't talk to each other for like a really long time.
1: That's not a week. That's like an hour later after the bike. Why else would I ever send you?
0: Then so come over. Ghost.
1: Ghost?
0: You just sent me a ghost.
2: And by that you mean... Whoopi Goldberg emoji.
0: Took you a while, Danny booth Phantom. Guy.
1: You forgot Whoopi Goldberg's
0: for some
1: name.
0: Reason.
2: I kind of did. I was like, dreaded woman. I don't know.
0: View. For some reason, I felt like I needed to say F off Mufasa to you. Doesn't make any sense.
1: I like the message you sent me that said so many Freudian nip slips.
0: What was that? A fun one?
1: And I sent you a picture of Oedipus crying blood.
0: Wait, why did I say that?
1: I don't know. We were talking about Enter the Void.
0: Okay, that makes sense.
1: No,
0: that makes sense. Then.
1: You texted me, oh, dude, Enter the Void. And I was like, you see it? I think so. It was boring, conventional Hollywood drivel. And I replied, plebeian trash. You said, might as well watch Along Came Polly. We have a caller in the studio.
0: Okay, we got this. We got this, guys. Ready? Ready?
1: We're prepared.
0: We're prepared.
2: I'm holding.
1: Holding the button?
2: Holding the button.
1: Hello?
0: Hello? You're on Eclectic Boobs for You. Hello?
1: Hello?
0: What? Oh.
1: Come on, Mark.
2: I did what you want me to do.
0: Someone really wants to get you fired.
1: And then I said Pooplex. And you said the Lolex. And I said Waltz Rolex. And then you said so many Freudian nip slips.
0: Okay, here's a cute one.
1: Speaking of surreal cinema, I love Despicable Me too. I think I've loved the past 50 movies I've seen. Maybe I'm becoming a better person. That was you.
0: I know. It had that aw shucksiness to it. Are you serious, Mark?
2: All right, here we go.
0: Okay. Ready?
2: Wait, this one's on line 3. All right.
0: You're on Eclectic Boogaloo.
1: Hello?
2: Hello?
0: Wait. Hello?
4: On line 3.
0: Wait, what?
1: Hello?
4: Hi, are you guys going to go see The Net this weekend?
1: The Net?
4: Yeah.
0: Is that a Sandra Bullock movie?
4: Yeah.
0: Yeah, of course I am.
1: Wait, caller, what's your name?
4: Chris.
1: Chris, hey. Welcome to Eclectic Boogaloo.
4: Hey.
0: The Net, is that the one with Dennis Miller in it?
4: Yeah, I saw it already. It's really good.
0: Yeah, I know. That's what I keep hearing.
4: It comes out this weekend.
1: Should we see it?
4: Is it 1995?
1: It's 1995 to see.
0: Thank you. Thank you, Chris.
1: Thank you, Chris, for coming on to Eclectic Boogaloo.
2: Oh, it actually is a Sandra Bullock movie.
1: Yeah, no, he wasn't lying. He ain't lying.
0: With Dennis Miller.
1: What's the next text you got for me?
0: It's really sweet. I put, I effing love you. And you said, okay. And then I said, that's all I need. And you said, good. And I said, that's all I'm going to get. And then you said, for the next 30 years, bread, water, and okay, and lick, I'll give you a present. I'll give you my keyboard. My penis. That means lamp. Thank you. Whatever.
1: You sent me a message that said, watched all of Seinfeld this summer. I said, good call. I watched It's Always Sunny. I gotta keep up with that darn show. It's too fast.
0: Darn. Who said that?
1: You did.
0: No, I didn't.
1: I wrote, darn kids yelling. And then you sent me asterisk ADGAFKFGI. And then you said, I also watch New Girl. That's my ish. And I wrote, I've never seen it. Asterisk, never seen it. Asterisk, ASJKAJD.
2: Thought provoking.
0: And for the last thing we're gonna read, I wrote, I smell like you. And you said, whatever. And I said, clever. Just kidding. What clever? And then you said, good pun. As a present, lick me. That's that. Well, Booth Guy thinks of another topic. We're going to play my second favorite song and Logan's first favorite song. Ready? Ready, baby?
1: Hold on. I want to read the first message you ever wrote me.
0: Fine.
1: I'm scrolling back. There's some pictures of your ex with Gomi's face.
0: Was that the first thing you sent me? It's on my face.
1: Well, there's another one on hers. Hold on. And then we didn't send a Facebook message to each other for like... for like 6 months.
3: Because we lived with each other for like 6 months.
1: Yeah, and it was just like, hey, guess where I'm picking up a guitar from? And I said 1106, and you said nail on the head.
3: Oh, yeah, because that was that terrible
1: That was that
3: suite.
1: Time you walked into the wrong suite.
0: Oh, I might. You're blazing or something.
1: I'm going to give the audience a little backstory on that story.
3: So as all of us do, we all make mistakes.
1: We're all
3: really stupid sometimes.
0: Sometimes.
1: You know, sometimes people are just really dumb.
3: This was one of 6 days of the week for me being that. Sundays are my good days. And I'm in the elevator going to the 14th floor, but I decide to press the 11th floor button and I get off.
1: For some reason.
3: On the 11th floor. And I
1: just
3: walk,
1: out of wackiness.
3: And I walk into the suite that looks like ours, but it's on the 11th floor. And this guy who I don't know.
1: He just walked into the wrong suite without looking at it, even though he had a very distinct door last year.
3: And this Australian gentleman enters me in. I'm like, that's pretty weird. Okay. I walk past him down this hall without any of our posters, and I don't care. And then I go into our room, and I'm like, wait a minute. Where's my Where the Wild Things Are poster?
2: That's the
1: I didn't know you walked into your room.
3: Of course I did. And the entire time the Australian guy's saying, you looking for Steven, mate? And I'm like, who's Steven? Australian guy? Then finally, I'm like, oh, whoops. So I go to leave. An Australian guy says to me, what, you blazed or something, mate? And instead of saying yes and making it seem like somewhat better, I say, huh, nope.
1: And then just silly.
3: I just moseyed on out.
1: Nope.
3: And then remember when we saw him later?
1: And then like a day or two later, Alex and I are seeing a movie together. What movie was it?
3: I think it was Premium Rush.
1: We're seeing Premium Rush together. We're like the only two in the theater. And then this Australian guy walks in and looks at Alex. And he's like, oh, I might.
3: You find the right theater then.
1: Yeah, you find it right this time. Oh, man. Play a song.

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2: No booth guy.
0: No booth guy, though.
2: You don't get an intro. Budget cuts.
0: Goodbye, booth guy. Did you know Captain Phillips has an 89% on Rotten Tomatoes?
2: Yeah, I'm sure people love it, but I think it's so funny.
3: See you guys.
0: I hear it's gripping. It'll grab a hold of your attention.
2: Well, you grab your seat because you're laughing so hard.
0: Did you like laugh out loud?
2: So much.
0: I take it most
2: really
0: people,
2: inappropriately.
0: I take it most people didn't vibe well with that.
2: Who knows?
0: Whatever.
2: It was a very laughy environment that I was in when I watched the movie, though.
0: That's good.
2: I'm pretty sure there's this guy, because at the beginning of it, for those screenings, some guy comes up front and is like,
0: oh,
2: hey.
0: Hey, John.
2: Oh, hey, John. And is like, hey, John.
0: Hey, Mark, can you let John in?
4: Will do, guys.
2: What is he doing in there?
0: That's scary. I thought that was my own reflection waving at me. Because we don't have any signal, so none of his texts got through. Everyone on Eclectic, everyone listening right now, we got a very special guest coming into the studio. The one. The only, the John,
2: come on, John
0: Harrison.
2: John, you open the door. You push with
0: it.
2: Your body. Put
0: push
2: your body
0: the
2: into
0: it's,
2: the door.
0: It's hard to move.
2: It's not. Put your body into the door.
0: John, push.
2: You push the door. You push it. Thrust your body onto the. Oh my God.
0: Alex is opening the door for John.
5: Open.
0: You just have to push really hard. Pop a squat.
2: Open, you loser.
0: It's okay. I brought a coordinates jack for you.
5: I'll just plug my headphones into it.
2: Put the jack in, John.
0: What do you want to talk about today, John?
5: Hi, guys. Well, what were you talking about before I kind of appeared?
0: Literally nothing.
2: Nothing. Wow.
5: That's cool.
2: Not the story Alex was saying.
0: What were you talking about?
6: Somalian pirates?
5: Yeah, I heard you guys. I mean, I didn't hear you guys, but I watched you guys singing.
0: No, that's not
2: that we were talking.
0: Yeah, I don't know what you're talking about.
5: You were talking.
0: What were we talking about?
6: The story of one man's bravery.
2: Thank you, Mark.
0: Oh,
2: and it's about time
0: about
2: someone
0: Captain
2: acknowledged
0: Phillips?
2: That.
5: Thank you, Mark.
0: Are we still talking about that? Thought we'd moved on.
6: I haven't moved on.
2: Neither have I.
0: Were you actually still talking
2: there
0: about
2: that? There was some dude that came out before it and was like, no cameras, I'm watching Alia. And I'm almost positive he does not work for the theater.

0: cell phone, pop your eyes out, pump them up my butt.
1: My butt socket.
0: They come right out my naughty sack.
1: Mm-hmm. In the butt socket, out the butt pocket.
0: Mm-hmm. That's how we do it.
1: That's a poem I made up right on the spot.
0: So if you...
1: Beautiful.
0: Mm-hmm. So pretty much just turn your phone off. Don't take it out during the movie. Don't try to record the movie or else I'll get you. Because I'm seeing with your night vision goggles.
1: This is just my job. I'm normally a nice guy. Do I look like a nice guy to you?
0: I mean, you can come up to me after the movie. You can talk to me. You can take me out to dinner and whatever dinner in the movie.
1: I'll pay. We don't even have to get dinner.
0: Go Dutch. You don't have to pay. I swear. I promise. I'm just a lonely man looking for love.
2: Seven Psychopaths was a good movie.
0: Yeah.
2: We never talked about that.
3: And he looked like Hawkeye.
2: He did. Wait, which Hawkeye are you thinking?
4: Much more musclier Hawkeye, though.
3: The one from...
2: What? Wait. Like, which MASH are we talking? the Donald Sutherland Hawkeye?
3: We're talking about Full Metal Alchemist.
2: Or Alan Alda Hawkeye.
3: I was talking about Jeremy Renner.
2: A nerd.
5: Alan Alda.
2: I thought he looked like Alan Alda.
3: Yeah, I thought he looked like Jeremy Renner, and Mark thought he looked like an anime character.
5: Mark.
4: Yeah.
5: Anime characters aren't real.
2: No, Mark's right. I know what he's talking about.
3: John, you have an anime girl pillow.
4: Literally have a waifu.
5: Guy's not
4: pillow.
5: Here.
3: Not now.
5: Don't talk about
4: Let
5: my
4: it
5: waifu
4: be known.
5: That
4: John has a waifu.
3: My waifu.
2: Waifu.
0: Yahoo.
2: Is that what she says?
3: It's Mario.
1: Cushion to the cushion.
3: It's a gender swapped Mario body pillow.
1: You weirdo, John. What are you doing here,
5: guys? When I agreed to do this, the number
1: you
5: one
1: just
5: thing
1: showed up.
5: On my list of things to not talk about was that.
3: You want to talk about the other things on the list?
5: No.
2: Who was that?
3: Someone walked by. Ooh. What is that?
4: They know. They know.
3: They know.
0: No one comes down here.
3: They know.
2: Remember that old man?
0: Who are these boys talking about hymens?
4: Jeremy's got his night vision goggles. He's coming.
0: No one comes out.
1: I heard you, boys.
0: Because no one comes in.
3: Several men enter.
0: None enter and none come out.
5: Because real talk.
3: Fake hymens.
2: REEL talk.
5: If only one of us was allowed to leave the room, who would it be?
2: It'd be clearly me because I can open the door.
3: Yeah, clearly not you, John, because it would be a waste of a vote. We'd all die.
5: Guys, I thought it was locked. I couldn't hear what you were saying. You were just pointing at the door.
2: We were making gestures.
5: You were just pointing at the door and saying, come in. And I was trying to explain that it was locked, but you probably couldn't hear me either.
2: You weren't.
3: You really your mouth scared was me not when you were waving to me in that dark room.
2: Logan thought that was him.
3: Yeah. I thought it was like my reflection, somehow. And then I realized my reflection didn't match up with myself, and I was like, oh.
2: That's not me.
5: Yeah, no. I was just like
2: he even
5: singing.
2: Drew like a mark on his face.
5: I was like singing
3: to make
5: to
3: sure.
5: You
3: were singing to me?
5: Yeah, you can hear it.
3: I can't.
2: John, what did you do today?
3: Yeah, okay. Tell us about
2: you. Did you do something today?
5: Yeah, well, actually...
3: You were not home all day.
5: Yeah.
3: Where were you?
5: I was studying. But
3: wow.
5: But actually, I went to the Max and I got a sandwich. It was
3: the Max is a food place.
5: The Fenway Flat. And
2: it took you that long?
5: Then it made me feel really nauseous afterwards. So I had to
2: spent the entire day eating it.
5: Yeah, I know.
3: That's what you did all day?
5: Yeah.
3: You ate a Fenway Flat?
5: Yeah.
3: It felt sick.
5: And then I went to class.
2: So how long did you have the sandwich and how long did you feel sick?
5: The sandwich was about like the first hour and a half. And feeling sick was the rest of my day.
4: It's an adventure. Hour and a half sandwich.
5: I'm kidding. I can eat faster than
2: okay.
5: Okay, guys. Hey, we weren't going to talk about this either.
2: Well, it's a good thing you're here, John, because I have your favorite song.
5: Oh, I can't wait to hear it.

0: What is this?
1: Why is it looping?
2: This is a weird version of this song.
0: Well, this is your favorite version of this song.
2: Yeah, I know. Wait, have you guys heard the Melodica cover of this?
0: Yeah, duh. Really,
2: we should be listening to that. That should be our song.
0: I try to please you. I just complain.

0: The video's good times.
1: Oh, it gets me every time.
0: Got me through my first marriage.
1: Wait, I thought that was your first marriage.
0: You were. That's how I got through it. You introduced me to it.
1: Yeah.
0: Well, I'm with Logan now, so it's fine.
2: Yeah.
1: What?
2: What,
1: Alex?
2: What?
1: What?
2: Excuse me?
1: Oh, Logan, you want your headphones back?
2: Sure.
0: What's it like doing the show without the headphones?
2: It's really confusing.
0: Is it?
2: Yeah, it's... I really don't like it.
1: I can be the confused one.
2: I feel bad for all the people who have ever been on this show.
0: You cannot wear headphones.
2: No, no, no.
0: You don't have the privileges.
2: And you can talk into the side of the mic.
0: No.
1: I can talk in the side.
3: No mic for you. Mike, you not...
2: And virus beings you are.
3: Not this crude matter.
0: Get away from my taquitos.
4: Those are my only taquitos, Yoda.
1: Those are so taquitos that he's playing around with in that.
2: Yeah, they clearly are like, oh, we forgot to bring food for Luke.
0: Just microwave some taquitos.
2: Yeah, some taquitos. George Lucas was like,
3: here's some taquitos.
0: That's because, yeah, he wasn't directing. He was just eating taquitos on the side.
3: What's this one about? Usha on Solo. Get the taquitos for Luke in the Earth Solo scene.
1: Wow. It's my favorite scene.
2: It's a great impression, John.
0: That was weird, John.
2: What's that little guy's name?
0: A lot of weird things tonight,
2: dude. What's that little guy's name?
1: Because I think it's so weird.
2: What's that little guy's name?
0: Oh, Silicious B. Crumb.
2: Silicious B. Crumb. I love it.
0: Jabba's little mate.
2: I bet that's the one part Lucas wrote.
3: This is genius. Solicious. You done it again, Georgie.
1: This is salty and delicious. This is Solicious. And there's some crumbs left over.
2: By gosh.
1: Solicious be crumb.
2: That's his laugh.
3: You done it again, George.
0: The summer of George. Some blockbuster, George.
3: I'm striking back, boys.
1: Guys, that was Return of the Jedi, actually.
0: That was Seinfeld, John.
1: Oh. Guess I missed that episode.
3: I don't want to direct anymore. Give me all the other ones, though. I'll do three new ones. Hey, what do you guys think of Charger?
1: What?
3: What do you think of Charger?
0: King Charger.
1: Oh, that was best part. I hear they're making him a spinoff.
3: Mm-hmm.
0: A for Jar Jar?
3: Mm-hmm. For Jar Jar now. For Jar Jar Twa.
0: Mana Jar Jar.
3: Mana Jar Jar Twa.
2: John, what do you think of Star Wars?
1: Star Wars is weird.
0: Oh, speaking for the weirdo himself.
2: Star Wars from losers.
1: Losers.
3: Only a loser would watch Star Wars.
1: Yeah.
0: Well, guess what, John? Because we don't even like Star Wars, okay?
3: Yeah,
0: we don't even like it.
3: Okay, Star Wars is my least favorite movie.
1: I mean, I was saying if you did like it, it'd be weird. But you don't like it, so we're friends.
0: I think you like it.
1: No.
0: You seem to know a lot about it.
3: What do you even... I mean, I don't know anything about Star Wars.
1: No.
3: What?
0: What's stars?
3: Why don't you talk about it? Why don't you tell me what it is?
1: Yeah, here, let me look it up in Wikipedia so I can tell you.
0: No, look
1: it
0: up on Wikipedia.
3: I was asking you, John.
0: I don't understand that joke because you've seen Star Wars.
1: I'm like, what's a Wookiee?
3: I was looking it up, John, because I haven't seen it.
1: I'm like, what's a Wookiee? Is it like...
3: They have combat boots?
1: Combat boots are cool.
0: Duh. Yeah, you would like that.
1: No, but I'm just saying Star Wars isn't just combat boots.
3: Mark, what's your opinion on combat boots?
5: They're pretty combat-like. You know, I mean, you need them in order to do all the finest martial arts moves.
0: But you gotta put them on with one hand at a time. You don't put on combat boots.
3: Of course.
5: Compact boots. What are you new?
3: You know, back when the Native Americans were at war, you know what they wore?
0: Compact discs.
3: No, compact pooties.
0: The compact poodles. Because they're the most compact dogs.
3: What the Native Americans would do in times of trying war is they would squish little poodles up into like a Native American
0: purse.
3: Discus.
0: Like a little discus.
3: A little discus purse. And then they'd fashion a little basket around that, and that's what they would wear on their feet into battle. And back then they were known as combat pimp pooties, but nowadays we call them combat boots.
5: Now we call them Uggs.
3: Yeah. Nowadays we call them combat Uggs. This is the native American.
0: And any HP Lovecraft loving fanboy would know what I'm talking about.
3: I mean, Jesus, essentially in the collected series volume 3, so. But what really gets me mad about Uggs is there's someone like me who has 1/16th Native American blood. The blood
0: and
3: of the
0: mixed
3: warrior.
0: Lab.
3: Yeah, I am part half dog, 16th Native American warrior. All this blood is flowing through my veins.
0: And out of my veins.
3: And I'm sitting there in the cafeteria, right? And I see all these girls in what I know as combat pampooties. And they're all wearing what they call Uggs. And it's really just fetishizing my culture. You know, they make fun of me for wearing Uggs. But they're combat pampooties. John?
1: Wow, I never...
0: Well, realized. You're welcome for having us to fill you in on these things.
3: Yes, John.
1: I'm so sorry I made fun of your combat pompoodles.
3: I'll try to get over
0: compact
3: it.
0: Compact pompoodles.
3: I'll try to get over it. I'll try to forgive you, but I might hold a grudge for the rest of our lives.
1: I'm sorry.
3: It's okay.
1: I didn't realize you're 1/16th. Native American.
0: Here he goes again!

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1: Hello, Eclectic Boogaloo. It's 8:52 p.m. at Miracost. William Logan Freeman.
2: I'm Alex Moran.
1: In the booth, we have...
3: Mark Lane.
1: And as our guest tonight, we have this
3: John
1: sensational...
3: John Harrison.
1: Yes, John.
3: John Harrison.
1: John Harrison, well, that is your name.
3: I'm John Harrison.
1: John Harrison.
3: Peeing your pants is
1: John
3: cool.
1: Harrison, let me ask you a question, John.
3: Anything in this whole wide
1: John,
3: world. Yes?
1: Is peeing your pants cool?
3: Well, if peeing your pants is cool, then I'm Miles Davis.
1: Are you implicating that you often pee your trousers, John?
3: Back to school. Back to school.
4: Guys, I haven't peed my pants in over a week.
1: John Harrison.
3: Who's that?
1: What's your
3: crazy old lady.
1: What's your favorite book, John?
3: My favorite book is The Little Puppy Who Lost Its Way.
1: John Harrison, would you like to talk about The Little Puppy Who Lost Its Way?
3: There was a little boy who had a little puppy. The one day, little puppy went on a little walk without the little boy.
1: Uh-huh.
3: And then the puppy went bye-bye. The boy searched day and night for the little puppy. He put out flyers, and he could not find it. And one day he found a puppy on the edge of the road, carcass, entrails out, entrails trailing down the highway. And he said, "Guess I'll get another dog now."
1: Was that the whole thing?
3: No. That was paraphrasing.
1: Mr. Harrison, what you have just said is one of the most insanely idiotic things I've ever heard. At no point in your rambling, incoherent response were you even close to anything that could be considered a rational thought. Everyone in this room is now more dumb for having listened to it. I award you no points, and may God have mercy on your soul.
3: Thank you, goodbye.
1: Good night, John Harrison.
3: Good night and good luck.
1: John Harrison.
3: Indeed.
1: What is your favorite food? How do you make that?
3: You get a little bit of you sprinkle in the jabba dabba door.
1: John Harrison.
3: What?
1: What's your favorite pastime?
3: The Yankee Doodle Dandies.
1: How do you do that?
3: You do the Yankee Doodle Doo?
1: John Harrison.
5: John, stop being so weird, man.
1: John Harrison.
5: You're the weirdest, seriously, the weirdest guy.
1: Excuse me. John Harrison.
3: Yes?
1: If there is a God.
3: Yes.
1: What do you want him to say when you reach his gates?
3: I like to eat turkey, cause it's good. Eat that turkey like a good boy should, cause it's turkey to eat so good.
1: What is
3: cause it's always Thanksgiving in heaven.
1: What turns you on?
3: Eat that turkey all day long.
1: What turns you off?
3: Take that shampoo bottle and stick it up my...
5: John, you can't say that.
1: John.
6: Let's calm down, dude.
1: What sound do you hate?
3: Wimbabble!
1: Well, I think we can all agree with that one.
3: Something that should have come to my attention yesterday!
1: What profession other than yours would you like to attempt?
3: The Hockey Players Supreme League.
1: What profession would you like to not do?
3: Ooh. The Hockey Players Junior League.
5: John, I didn't know you liked hockey. You really don't have the build for hockey.
1: Any last words for the audience tonight?
3: Ain't got nobody, and nobody cares.
1: Thank you, John. That has been Eclectic Boogaloo for tonight. I've been your host, Logan Freeman.
5: I've just been appalled over here.
1: That's
5: madness that's ensuing.
1: And as our guest, we have... Guest, would you like to sign out?
3: Yes.
1: What would you like to say to the people?
3: I dreamed a dream of life on Rye.
1: Mark?
6: I don't know. I gotta get out of here.
1: Would you like to say goodbye?
5: We gotta get away from this guy.
6: later.
1: Can we get this guy out of the studio?
6: Someone...
1: Someone, can someone wrangle him?
6: Possibly send him to San Francisco's house.
4: Yeah, I'll get him.
1: Why did you change your voice? What is wrong with you?
6: He's crazy.
4: Guys, I'm John left. It's just me.
1: Who are you?
4: Joe.
1: Joe Harrison, here in the studio.
5: Oh, yeah, to knock off a few letters for that one.
1: J.O. Harrison.
4: It's actually J.O.H.
5: Oh, Joe.
0: Joe.
5: Joe.
0: Joe.
1: Joe.
0: Joe Harrison.
1: Joe Harrison.
3: Joe Harrison, here in the studio. If peeing your pants is cool.
7: Then I'm Joe Harrison.
1: Good night, everyone.
4: Good night, guys.
1: Good night.
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9: There's a word for it, and the word for today is candidate. The candidate started his political career way back in Roman times, when he appeared before the people in a shiny white toga. The white toga, or robe, was a symbol of the candidate's honesty and integrity. The toga was called candidatus in Latin. The white toga, candidatus, transferred to the person wearing it and became our word, candidate. Today, of course, candidates don't wear white robes when they campaign, but they declare their qualifications just as the politicians in Rome did. Candidate has two word cousins, candid and candor, qualities we all want in our candidates. 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

0: Our first story this hour is from the archives. Elliot Page publicly announced recently that he's transgender. In his announcement, he acknowledged that while it is a joyful moment for him, it doesn't come without fear. Coming out as a member of the LGBTQ plus community can be frightening and amazing all at the same time. You Are Here's Kevin Milton has more.
1: Over the years, the gay movement has been brought out of the closet and into mainstream society. Just 30 or 40 years ago, resources were slim to none, and homophobia affected every aspect of life for LGBT people. I spoke to several members of the gay community to find out what it was like.
2: There were no normal people who were out and proud, as we would call it today. Only very kind of edgy, kind of rebellious types who were, you know, rebelling in other ways as well, had the guts to sort of be out. So there was no sense that a regular mainstream person could be gay. You'd think that there was something wrong with you. So it wasn't just that you were afraid of how you would be received. You yourself believed that there was something wrong.
1: Karen Bender is a rabbi who came out as a lesbian in the 80s. She now lives with her wife in Los Angeles, and one of their children attends college here in Boston. For Karen, it was a long road to happiness in her intersecting roles as a lesbian, religious figure, and mother.
2: And then when I was about 25, I fell in love with a woman again, like really fell in love. Mm-hmm. And I had those feelings again, and that was when I could no longer deny that it was just, well, I hadn't met the right guy, and it was all the excuses that I gave myself, and that was when I realized that I was a lesbian.
1: Robert Emilio, Director of Diversity and Inclusive Excellence at Emerson College, came out in the 70s, but during his adolescence, he only had a general understanding of what it meant to be gay growing up.
3: In retrospect, I probably knew I was gay most of my life.
4: Okay.
3: As a kid and as a teenager, but it wasn't something I ever thought about. I knew I was different. I knew I was more sensitive than the other boys. It wasn't until after college, so this was around 1975 or 76, that I started really thinking of myself as, gee, I wonder if I'm gay, not straight. I was engaged to be married to a woman.
1: Robert is now married and immersed in the LGBT community here in Boston, where he even attends church with his husband.
3: It wasn't hard to meet other men.
4: Because you're so attractive.
3: Because I'm so attractive because of the preponderance of gay bars back then.
4: Mm-hmm.
3: Gay bars were where life happened.
4: And there were a lot of them?
3: There were a lot of them in Boston.
4: Okay.
3: Absolutely. There were so many of them.
4: Okay.
3: And so being part of the bar culture was part of being a gay male back then.
1: Tim Williamson has been here in Massachusetts since his college days at Amherst. He, too, is married and leading a successful life as an attorney.
5: I was in seventh grade. I guess I must have been 12 or 13.
4: Okay.
5: I just realized I was fantasizing about men, and I said to myself, oh boy, I guess that means I'm homosexual. For some reason, that was a concept to me, even though it wasn't much in the popular culture. And so this would have been in the 60s.
1: But coming to terms with being gay in the 60s was a lot different than it is today.
5: It started with little baby steps.
4: Mm-hmm.
5: And I have to say, when I first came out, things were pretty bleak, but I came out just as the sort of gay rights and, you know, gay liberation, if that's a useful phrase, when that whole movement was beginning to crest, you know. And in my first semester, freshman year in college, I fell really hard in love with a straight guy on my dormitory floor. I have this vivid memory, you know, during our first month in school, we'd go to a movie together because, you know, there are a lot of cheap movies on campus.
4: Mm-hmm.
5: And he was this big, rangy, guy, and he'd sort of slouch into a chair, and his knee would like go thunk against mine. And, you know, it meant nothing. He was just a big, you know, expansive guy, but I would jump out of my skin. And that's when I thought, okay, I really need to talk to John and like get a handle on this.
1: With lack of representation in the media and a social taboo against being gay, finding support wasn't always easy.
2: I didn't know of any support groups. That was like an unheard of thing. So gay community was sort of underground.
6: Okay. And this was the 80s still, yes.
2: Yeah, you could go to a gay, and I did this. I needed a room to rent at one point, you know, like in between college, like a semester thing. And you could go to like this gay roommate service and find gay roommates that way.
1: When you compare the challenges of being gay in the past with the challenges of being gay today, it becomes apparent that a lot of the issues stemmed from a lack of public knowledge about the LGBT community. It wasn't easy to understand something people knew so little about.
5: The biggest challenge I found was that because, you know, although I was very lucky and had good support, a lot of people didn't, and gay culture was, you know, still very closeted.
6: Mm-hmm.
5: And so, you know, I very much wanted to date and meet men, you know, the way straight people can in, you know, social settings that aren't, you know, so hypersexualized or, you know, and just random social engagements. And, you know, then you had to, like, go to a bar or a disco and you know, try to meet people where it was smoky and the music was so loud you really couldn't hold a conversation, you know, and hear each other. And so it was just very hard to figure out how to connect meaningfully with other gay men.
1: Ignorance led to anger, which resulted in a closeted gay community. The lack of knowledge regarding homosexuality made it hard to envision a functional life as a gay person.
3: The huge amount of homophobia that existed then.
4: Okay.
3: The thought of gay marriage, you kidding? You know, no way. Partner benefits, gay adoption. So it was the lack of knowledge around gay people, the fear and the homophobia, I think were the biggest problems back then. And how to live a life that felt good with those things.
1: Determined individuals who were fighting for change were seen as deviants and were often threatened by the straight community.
2: And I was really an activist, especially in the gay marriage fight and in and within the Jewish community, within the rabbinic community. I was an activist. I was quoted on the cover of the New York Times when our Reform Jewish movement passed gay marriage long before, you know, Civil did. I was on television in Israel and in different newspapers and stuff. And I paid a high price. I got hate mail. I got anonymous hate mail. I got calls. I got a call once that I was told I was condemned by the Jews of Long Island, just as an example. So I took a lot of personal hits and I had sleepless nights and people who wanted to threaten me within the Jewish community who told me I needed to be quiet.
1: Despite the hardships, there were still moments in which coming out was more sweet than bitter. A shot at a happy life felt reachable in a world where being gay was not digestible or understood.
5: Well, I do. I suspect you're going to hear this a lot from my generation. There was a certain electricity to being illicit.
6: Oh, okay.
5: That,
6: I can imagine.
5: Yeah, that you sort of... I remembered my gay friends at Amherst and I sort of loved the fact that we were this kind of secret society and we had our own, you know, language and code that the, you know, the straight folk and the breeders just didn't understand. And in New York, when I'd go out and, you know, go to clubs and stuff, there was some risk, and there was a certain adrenaline that went with that. I'm not sure it was on the whole healthy, but it was kind of a rush. And, you know, when I went to my first gay pride parade, it just felt so electric to be out and on the street in public view. I mean, just coming out was this, you know, important political statement.
1: Focusing on the similarities between people of all sexualities has helped to dissolve hostile feelings and create a means for understanding.
2: But when I had my baby, they began to see me as a woman.
6: Mm.
2: And it changed everything. It was so interesting. I mean, I didn't do any of this for anyone other than myself and my then, you know, partner. But I just had a baby like any other woman has a baby. But for them, hey, do you want to borrow our stroller? Oh, my gosh, I have to tell you about the best, you know, whatever, toys for toddlers. You know, and all of a sudden they wanted to have the babies play together. And it shifted. And I do think a big part of the normalization of the gay community has been the gay boom.
1: It is important to remember that before Grindr, Brokeback Mountain, Ellen DeGeneres, and RuPaul's Drag Race, gay, bi, and trans people had to fight, not only to be accepted, but to accept themselves. Back then, representation and support within the gay community wasn't as accessible as it is today. Those before us paved a path towards the freedoms that we can enjoy.
3: And I think that if you're in your 40-ish age group, you don't think you're going to have the support that you do in your 20s.
4: Okay.
3: And I would encourage anyone in that age group to know that there's support out there, that they can go to lots of different resources. They can go to the Fenway Community Health Center for support. They can go to other organizations for support. They can look up resources in Bay Windows. They can look up in Spirit Magazine. There's so much else out there. And to start going out and also realizing that coming out today doesn't mean going to bars. Coming out today means so many things. It means going to organizations, going to sports outfits, clubs, going to professional organizations. There's just huge support today. And I would encourage anyone struggling to think about what his or her life might be.
1: It is also important not to take the freedom that we have for granted. Lots of people struggle with their sexuality and don't always have access to support systems. In a world where being gay has respectively been assimilated into mainstream culture, despite homophobia, we need to remember it was not always easy to be who you are. If you or anyone you know is struggling with their sexuality, know that it gets better. Support is out there. For You Are Here, I'm Kevin Milton.

0: You're listening to You Are Here. I'm your host, Birdie Deal. Our second story is from the archives. Urban farming is on the rise in Boston and around the country. With the use of new technology, urban farmers are able to grow a variety of fruits and vegetables in cities and cut shopping costs at the same time. From saving money for consumers to bringing nutritious foods to low-income neighborhoods, city farming seeks to change both the environment and society. WERS's Morgan Sung spoke to Tristram Keefe, the farm manager at the Urban Farming Institute, about bringing agriculture to the heart of Boston. Here's the interview.
1: Urban farming is a growing movement nationwide, and it's starting to take a hold in Boston, too. From decreasing the distance that produce needs to travel to bringing nutritious foods to low-income neighborhoods, city farming seeks to change both the environment and society. I spoke to Tristram Keefe, the farm manager at the Urban Farming Institute, about bringing agriculture to the heart of Boston. Okay, so first of all, can you tell me a little about the Urban Farming Institute?
2: Sure. So the Urban Farming Institute is a nonprofit urban farming organization in the city of Boston. We do a training program, which is basically geared towards helping to build a kind of green collar sector around urban farming and local food in the city of Boston. So that is a 20-week program. We also offer an 8-week classroom program. And we also do statewide advocacy around urban agriculture in Massachusetts. And we do basically farm site development. So we work with the city of Boston to secure parcels of land and turn them into farm sites, urban farming sites, and put them into a land trust so that they'll be able to remain as urban farming spaces. And I guess the final thing we do is we also grow for market. So the farms that we have are actually commercial market farms. We grow and sell to restaurants, some retail outlets, and we sell at a farmer's market in Dorchester and a farmer's market in Mattapan.
1: Why is urban farming so important? Why do we need it, especially in the city of Boston?
2: Urban farming is important to us in the city of Boston. It enables us to increase access to healthy foods to people that have difficulty getting access to healthy food options. So we think it's really important that we are able to kind of grow nutrient-dense, fresh vegetables and offer them to people right in the neighborhoods where we work. We also think it's important to have urban farms as part of the fabric of our neighborhoods because they are much-needed green space. They really can serve as kind of placemakers and bring people in our communities together. They can also increase safety in these neighborhoods by just having presences of people around rather than empty lots. And we think they also help to are important in that they create jobs and create a kind of vital economy around food and around growing healthy food. Those are some of the main reasons that urban farming is important to our organization.
1: You've mentioned that you try to turn places like empty lots into farms. How do you go about doing that?
2: So it's a pretty long process. We've been working on this since about 2011, 2012. And when we started, urban farming was not zoned in the city of Boston. So by default, it was prohibited to have a commercial farm in the city of Boston. So we went through a pretty long process with the city, including having a pilot program with a couple of test urban farms and a rezoning process, which was a multiple-year process, and the result of which was Article 89, which is Boston's urban agriculture rezoning article. So basically, through Article 89, we've been able to work with the city of Boston and securing city-owned plots of land, which then go up for, which are designated for urban farming first, and then they go up for requests for proposals, and different organizations can answer the RFPs to run these plots of land and maintain them as urban farms. So that's pretty much what our process looks like. We get, you know, a list of sites from the city, and we help to determine whether there are sites that would be good, viable options for urban farms for us. And then we respond to the city's RFP process. And once we've been approved to basically take over this land, then we go through the process of setting up the farm sites, which includes tapping old soil, which is often contaminated, building up using clean soil. So we are required to build up 18 inches above the original soil. So basically, we set up farm sites, put clean soil on top of them, put infrastructure in, whether that's water hookups or whether that's sheds, and then from there, kind of use the farm sites and help to train people through our training program on these farm sites and use them as sites for growing.
1: Wow, what a complicated process.
2: It's pretty complicated.
1: So going off of that, what are the biggest challenges when it comes to not just creating an urban farm, but a society of people who can depend on urban farms?
2: I think a lot of the big challenges are with capacity. There's only so much that we can grow on quarter acre size lots in the city. I don't think any of us in the urban farming movement really think that we're going to kind of replace big ag in the next couple of years. I think what we have is kind of drops in the bucket of the food that becomes available. So scale is an issue. I mean, there are certain crops that we eat a ton of, which you just can't grow on such a small scale. So that would be a big challenge. I would say another challenge is costs. So that whole process that I outlined about kind of capping old soil, building up 18 inches, you know, bringing water connections in, it's a pretty costly process. So, you know, we've been able to work with lots of great partners and do a lot of fundraising around that. But for, say, you know, a private individual to raise those kind of funds would be pretty difficult. Another big challenge is just that, you know, people in general in urban areas don't really have much connection to farming. So, you know, that's partly why we put such a strong emphasis on training and education and community outreach, is we want to train future farmers. Because I know I can speak from my own experience. I grew up in Dorchester, and I certainly didn't think that I could become a farmer. You know, in my mind, becoming a farmer would have meant moving out to Nebraska or something like that.
1: Right.
2: So I think a lot of it is just, you know, increasing awareness that this is something that people are doing in the city of Boston, so that more people get interested and more people kind of seek it out as something that they might want to do themselves.
1: Mm-hmm. Right. And can you speak a little of the environmental impact of this?
2: Definitely. So there are a lot of kind of negative environmental impacts of our conventional food system. One of the most talked about being kind of miles that your food travels before it reaches your plate. So when we're, you know, eating tomatoes in December, they're coming up from Mexico, and there's a lot of fossil fuels being used to basically ship that produce, not to mention kind of petroleum-dependent pesticides and agricultural practices that use kind of chemical fertilizers and this sort of thing. These all have detrimental environmental impacts. So mm-hmm. by growing food near the place where it will be consumed, we're decreasing the food miles that, you know, that tomato travels before it gets to your plate. Another environmental impact that these sites have is where we're adding to permeable space. So, you know, permeable green space in these neighborhoods is also having maybe a slightly smaller, but it's also certainly having a positive environmental impact.
1: Right. So what's the economic impact of this? How do urban farms and locally sourced agriculture affect people who live in, like, food deserts?
2: So I think that the economic aspect, there's a few different ways in which they exist. So for the one hand, our aim is training people from our neighborhoods, the neighborhoods where our farms are, which is Dorchester, Roxbury, and Mattapan. Our goal is to train people from those neighborhoods to be the urban farmers that there are in the city of Boston. Mm-hmm. So with every person we train, we see the potential for a job being created. And, you know, we have a great team that we work with and have been able to hire a lot of people over these years. So there's the economic benefit of, you know, creating jobs, creating kind of economic production on a small local scale. There's also the relationships that we have with the larger kind of local food system. So we work with small locally owned restaurants, small corner stores, and small locally owned retail operations and grocery stores. And, you know, we think that by kind of keeping that economic relationship between us and them, we're kind of keeping some of the money in the city of Boston, you know, if you run a restaurant and you buy food from Urban Farming Institute, that money is going directly, that you're spending on your tomatoes is going directly into the pockets of people who live in your community who might end up going to your restaurant. And I would say that it's through those kind of relationships with other food producers, we're helping to create a kind of alternative food economy that is, I would say, definitely having an impact. And I think that the more that you see, you know, every time you see a new kind of farm-to-table restaurant or you see such-and-such urban farm on the menu of a restaurant or a food truck, you're seeing evidence of that kind of economic impact.
1: Great. Anything else you want to say about urban farming or about the Urban Farming Institute?
2: Check us out at the Bowdoin Geneva Farmers Market and the Mattapan Square Farmers Market. Urban agriculture is a great thing. It's a great opportunity. And that's pretty much all I have to say about it.
1: Great. Thank you so much.

0: If you're now just tuning in, you're listening to WERS, our weekly public affairs show, You Are Here. I'm your host, Birdie Deal. Our third story this hour is from the archives. Back in 2017, Madison Rogers, a previous host of You Are Here, went to the inaugural Boston Summit of Food Tank, an international think tank looking for the safest and healthiest ways to grow and eat food. Some of the smartest people in the industry got together at Tufts School of Nutrition Science, and the event was streamed all over the world. Rogers' favorite panel was called The True Value of Food. She put together a package with audio she captured. Here it is now.
1: Tragically educated. That's the way Tamar Haspel of The Washington Post described the people at the 2017 Boston Food Tank Summit. While this lent itself to some incredibly valuable insights, there's something ironic about charging $400 a ticket to hear people talk about issues that largely affect the underprivileged. When you ask the question, what's the true value of food, the answer is by and large more than what we're paying.
2: Right now there's a huge gap between the system that we have, which perpetuates environmental degradation and social inequity, and the food systems that we see proliferating.
1: That was Lauren Baker from the Global Alliance for the Future of Food. When asked for a wish list of things that should be reflected in the cost of food, the answers varied, but most of it came back to the people that actually grow it. Here's Oliver Gottfried, senior campaign strategist for Oxfam America.
3: As we've gotten this globalized, industrialized, vertically integrated food system, it ignores the fact that there are still people behind the food that we eat, the hands that grow it, the people that process it and deliver it. And what we ignore sometimes is the fact that those people are very often living in poverty and can't afford, in many ways, to provide food for themselves.
1: There's a large consensus that the food industry as it stands shortchanges farmers, and that's a route to a lot of different problems. But if we raise the price of food to help farmers, aren't we just hurting everybody else by making food more expensive?
4: Every time somebody sells that to me, I say, more expensive than what? More expensive than your health? More expensive than the health of your kids, your grandkids, your air, your water? Is it really much more expensive?
1: Nicole Cirillo is the mission director for Stonyfield, an organic yogurt farm. She says that by investing in farmers, Stonyfield has actually benefited.
4: Gary Hirschberg, our founder, will tell you we've saved millions and millions of dollars by working the way we do, right? From a supply chain perspective, because we have relationships with our farmers, because we know who our farmers are and we value what they do and we provide technical assistance, we're much more impervious to, radical supply chain disruption that climate change is absolutely going to bring.
1: But Stonyfield's organic grass-fed whole milk yogurt is still out of the price range of a lot of people who would be really affected by a price hike.
5: Consumers don't think about health when they think of their choices. They're thinking about taste, cost, and convenience. And I think we have to come to grips with, can we achieve human health, optimal human health, and not pass planetary boundaries? If we can achieve both, what are we willing to live with?
1: That was Jess Fanzo, a professor of ethics and global food and agriculture at Johns Hopkins. With today's food market, it's absolutely essential to look at things from a global perspective. Though many people would like it if everybody ate all local all the time, that's just not how it works in today's society. Tim Wise is the Land and Food Rights Program Director at the Small Planet Institute.
6: One definition of globalization as the cheapening of everything is an incentive in international trade to source things from their cheapest place. A segment of the poor are far worse off when prices are really low, and those are farmers. The goal is really to find a comfort point where we have remunerative prices for farmers that sustain a decent living, stable prices for consumers, and that probably means that we need to pay somewhat more in this country for our food, and then income equalizing measures or safety nets that actually make it possible for the poor to afford good food, not just cheap food.
1: The idea of safety nets was a major theme at the summit. It's certainly a contentious issue, but there's a strong belief that it's the government's responsibility to better the food market by intervening.
5: If I could have one thing that I wish we could change is I would really like to see industry regulated. Because right now, who owns the food system? No one owns it. So you can't hold anyone accountable. We can't just leave it up to the individual to make those changes. We need fiscal policy. We need healthier environments. We need to give incentives.
1: So prices get hiked up a little, but the government makes it so America's impoverished aren't put at greater risk. On the last federal farm bill, $100 million of federal funding was put towards something called Wholesome Wave, an incentive program designed to make it easier for people on food stamps to access fresh foods. It was started by three-time James Beard winner Michelle Nishan, who spoke at the next panel. He had originally run an upscale restaurant called Heartbeat, devoted to serving healthy local food.

0: who was selling fuzzy melon, because it was a dollar, she was going through great lengths of uncomfortability. The farmer finally took out his lunchbox and gave her a taste of his lunch, which included fuzzy melon, and she got all excited and bought two fuzzy melons.
1: Ishan believes there's a misconception that poor Americans don't want to learn about preparing healthy food, but that's not the real issue.
0: The real barrier is this lack of affordability, and that's what we do. We address that by doing things like doubling SNAP, doubling those farmers market nutrition program benefits when spent on fruits and vegetables. Thanks.
1: That's how Wholesome Wave works. Your SNAP benefits, formerly known as food stamps, count twice as much when you buy, say, a cucumber instead of a bag of Cheetos.
0: Let them just use their consumer voice by leveling the price playing field between the artificially cheap unhealthy stuff and the expensive healthy stuff.
1: Nishan had originally set aside quite a bit of money for the educational side of things, teaching people how to prepare the food they were now able to afford, but didn't actually end up spending any of it.
0: We found that providing the affordability was such a powerful mechanism in automatically generating enthusiastic participation by underserved consumers in the markets that participated, that we didn't need to spend it.
1: Wholesome Wave works, and it works well. But it still has a long way to go.
0: Now that we're 10 years into it, educational outreach is going to be the difference that actually helps us to get to scale. Because right now, all in, we're reaching 600,000, 500,000 of 60 million Americans struggling with food insecurity, and that just ain't enough.
1: Wholesome Wave proves that government intervention can improve the nutrition of those in poverty, but it costs money, a lot of money. With the current administration, it's unlikely America will take any big steps in the regulation of the food industry. Many would argue that regulation is the reason we're in this mess in the first place, and the free market is far more reliable. But as it stands, when we try to find the true value of food, we have to choose between hurting the people that grow it and the people that eat it. For You Are Here, I'm Madison Rogers.

0: If you're now just tuning in, you're listening to WERS, our weekly public affairs show, You Are Here. I'm your host, Bertie Deal. Our fourth story this hour is from the archives. Robots, especially the new AI technology in recent news, are becoming more and more sophisticated. Robotic engineering and developments have allowed them to communicate and express and respond to emotion. But as robots become more human, does it mean they deserve the same rights we have? Here's You Are Here's Max Youngrice with the story.
1: You may have heard about the talking robot Sophia.
2: My name is Sophia, and I am the latest and greatest robot from Hanson Robotics.
1: She's been blowing up the internet over the last year with videos of her appearances at conventions and on morning talk shows.
3: Do you know where you are?
4: Of course. I'm in New York City, and I'm on my favorite show, The Tonight Show.
1: She looks and sounds human, sort of. Sophia is only a stationary torso, and the artificial skin wrapped around her frame ends at the back of her hairless head, revealing a plastic skull filled with wires and blinking lights. But still, Sophia's ability to converse and make facial expressions allows her to give the impression of being human. Apparently, that was good enough for Saudi Arabia when last year they granted her citizenship. Now, the idea of giving a robot the same rights and privileges as a genuine Homo sapien may sound crazy to some. But to others who think a lot about this, it isn't. Many people believe that the time is approaching when robots will actually think and feel the way we do. And when that line between human and robot starts to blur,

0: You may be faced with a strange and difficult question. Do robots deserve rights?
1: I'm James Hughes. I'm the Executive Director of the Institute for Ethics and Emerging Technologies and Associate Provost at University of Massachusetts, Boston.
0: He's spent a lot of time thinking about the line between human and machine, and he's come up with three conditions that he thinks robots will have to fulfill to qualify for rights. Quality number one, the ability to suffer, which means feeling pain and suffering emotionally because you understand that you are in pain.
1: Emotional pain requires that complex inner experience that we associate with being a full human being and personhood. You know, and so, yes, that if we create that kind of personhood in machine minds, and we probably eventually will for one reason or another, then yes, they will be able to suffer, and that would be morally significant.
0: Quality two, the ability to act morally. Now, this one's pretty tricky because morals are about what's right and wrong, and that's something that we often have trouble agreeing on. But to Hughes, being moral isn't about following a specific set of rules. It's about struggling to figure out what's right. There's a thought experiment called the trolley problem. Suppose you see a train speeding uncontrollably down the tracks. In front of it are five people who've been tied up. You can pull a lever that switches the trolley to a sidetrack, but there's a person tied up on that path too. So do you do nothing and let five people die? Or do you pull the lever and directly cause the death of one person? It's a complicated ethical dilemma that most people struggle to answer. This struggle, according to Hughes, is what makes you a moral actor.
1: Human beings have a lot of complicated things going on, one of which is some deep monkey brain stuff about the amygdala and how it behaves. And for something to truly pass the sniff test of acting and thinking like a human being and feeling like a human being, it would probably have to have that stuff going on. And part of that stuff creates moral conflict, yeah.
0: That brings us to the final condition, awareness. To Hughes, a robot must be self-conscious in order to merit rights. It must truly perceive. Otherwise, it's just an object.
1: If you draw a picture of your wife on the wall and decide to punch it when you're mad, I don't think anybody should arrest you for, spousal abuse. Mm. And I think you should be able to build a toy and do whatever you want with it as long as it doesn't have experiences of suffering and self-awareness. So that's really the key moral question.
0: But there's evidence that people might have trouble accepting that robots don't really feel things. Professor Rachel Severson was involved in carrying out a study at the University of Washington in 2012 that tested how people react to robots that act like humans. Participants first met a friendly robot, which was carefully programmed to be capable of speech. After chatting with the test subject for a few minutes, the robot would give them a challenge: find 7 items hidden around the room in 2 minutes. If they succeeded, they would win a $20 prize. The game was rigged so that all of the items were easy to find, but there was a catch. No matter what happened, the robot would always tell them they had only found 5 items and had lost the challenge.
2: Interestingly, about 2/3 of participants gave some level of moral accountability and thought that the robot should be held accountable for the harm that it caused.
0: 2/3 of participants thought that this robot, which looked like a gumball machine with camera eyes, was somehow morally responsible for the harm it had caused them. So people may end up attributing responsibility, and perhaps accordingly rights, to robots even if they don't actually become conscious. But if they do, some people think that they may be entitled to even more rights than we are.
3: My idea is that if we someday create, as I think we might, robots that are socially and psychologically similar to us in all relevant ways, then we might owe more to them than we would ordinarily owe to human strangers, because we would be responsible for their existence and their properties. Something like the way a parent is responsible for a child, or a god is responsible for its creation.
0: That's Eric Schwitz-Gable.
3: Schwitz, and then Gable, like Clark Gable.
0: A philosophy professor at the University of California, Riverside. If you think about it, his argument makes sense. We already take moral responsibility for the other people we create, children. If we make beings that are conscious, feel pain, and can take responsibility for their actions, what's the difference?
3: Not only, as most science fiction authors conclude, would robots who are psychologically and socially similar to us deserve moral consideration, it would actually deserve more because we would have been their creator. Right? So the fact that we created an android like Data from Star Trek or robots like Asimov's robots suggests that we have some responsibility for their welfare.
0: So by any of these standards, is Sophia a real person? Well, she doesn't feel pain. All of her conversations are choreographed by her programmer, so she's definitely not conscious. And sometimes she says stuff that makes me think that she may not be a moral actor.
4: Do you want to destroy humans? Please say no.
5: Okay, I will destroy humans.
0: So by the standards that we've talked about, Sophia isn't deserving of rights. And yet she has more of them than some of her fellow citizens. Women in Saudi Arabia are legally required to wear headscarves and be accompanied by a male guardian in public at all times. Yet Sophia, who is designed to appear female, has often taken the stage by herself, her shiny chrome dome exposed for the world to see. Perhaps Sophia is not held at the same standards because people implicitly understand that she's not really a person. But still, her status begs the question, are human rights only for humans? For You Are Here, I'm Max Young Rice.

0: If you're now just tuning in, you're listening to WERS, our weekly public affairs show, You Are Here. I'm your host, Birdie Deal. Our last story this hour is from the archives. What happened to all that leftover food from Memorial Day? Have you eaten it? And how much ended up in the trash? Food waste is a big problem in this country, but there are a few innovative solutions being applied right here in Boston. WERS's Jacob Carroza has the story on how the trash can doesn't have to be the final destination point for food waste.
1: A lot of food gets wasted. Estimates vary, but according to the United Nations, a third of all the food by weight that is produced each year never gets consumed by a human.
2: And then if you were to put that into calories, then it would be about one in every four calories that's produced doesn't end up reaching a human mouth. So even though the estimates vary, it's a staggering number no matter what estimate you go with.
1: Brian Lipinski is an associate with the World Resources Institute. He's been studying food waste and food loss for years, and he says, yes, those are two different things.
2: So food loss tends to happen closer to the farm, and that tends to happen more in sort of poor parts of the world where it will be things like improper harvesting techniques or, you know, you weren't able to get the food to market or it got eaten by pests while it was in storage or something like that.
1: Food waste, on the other hand, tends to happen in richer countries and has some intentionality to it. Lipinski says it's things like a grocery store ordering too much, not being able to sell it all, and having to throw it out.
2: Or me going to the store and buying strawberries because they were 2-for-1, and then not eating all of the strawberries before they spoil.
1: And Lipinski says a lot of people aren't even aware that they're wasting food. A lot of survey respondents say they don't waste any food in their home at all.
2: And it's not that they're lying or that they misunderstand the question, it's just that they genuinely don't think they do. And then if you really dig into it, then you see, okay, well, what about that bread you got rid of? Oh, well, that was moldy, that bread that I threw out. Okay, well, that's food waste. Right. So it's that.
1: But it isn't as simple as there's all this extra food that's not getting eaten that could be eaten. What a shame. The production of food that never gets eaten takes a real environmental toll. If you took all of the world's food waste and gave it to one nation, that nation would be the world's third largest emitter of greenhouse gases. But it doesn't end there. Lipinski says food waste can do even more damage if it ends up in a landfill.
2: The worst place for it to end up is in a landfill, because when the food is in an oxygen-deprived environment, it releases methane, which is a much more potent greenhouse gas than carbon dioxide. And so that's why this isn't just a food issue or a hunger issue, it's actually also a climate change issue.
1: Some states now mandate composting in order to divert food waste from landfills. But in order to really tackle this giant problem and create a world where not so much food goes to waste, a lot of consumers would have to change what they do. And old habits die hard. Food waste is a problem that calls for innovative solutions. Emily Molina was a grad student studying business at MIT when she thought of a way to deal with food waste and make a profit.
3: A classmate of mine named Ricky Ashenfelter and I had similar interests in applying technology to a wicked problem out there. He had been working in sustainable supply chain for large food and consumer good companies and had seen firsthand a lot of the waste that had been created.
1: The two grad students had an idea. What if they could create an online marketplace for restaurants, farms, nonprofits, and other food businesses to sell and donate food to each other? Soon, the idea turned into a full-time venture.
3: So we came together on campus at MIT, started working on spoiler alert, the fall that we arrived, and really tailored all of our academic and extracurricular activities while on campus to Spoiler Alert.
1: Spoiler Alert launched a pilot program in Boston this summer and went live all over New England just last week. It works pretty simply. Businesses, farms, or nonprofits, whoever's using it, post information and pictures of the food they have available to sell. A notification goes out to other Spoiler Alert users. A user claims the food and pays for it through Spoiler Alert. That's where the company makes money off a transaction fee. The two users are then responsible for arranging transportation. Molina says the pilot program was a success.
3: For one, we found that we were able to move food quite quickly through the platform, which really validated the model. And the impact that technology could have on fast-tracking food donations and food distributions in general. We had transactions that were happening in as few as 3 minutes.
1: Spoiler alert prevents food from going to waste. But if by waste we mean the food's just sitting in the trash, is that really the end of its journey?
4: The first time I went dumpster diving, I believe I was 19.
1: That's Maximus Thaler. He was a student at Tufts a few years back, living in a collective house on campus when he first went dumpstering.
4: And dumpstering was sort of a hobby of the house, I suppose. I mean, it was definitely part of the house culture, like sort of a radical activist collective type thing.
1: That first time was at a distribution center for Odwalla Juice. Thaler says they found hundreds of gallons just sitting in a dumpster.
4: That was probably the first time that I, really started to question the way that the value of these products is defined, because it just seemed so absurd to me that bottle after bottle after bottle, each one of them with a $4 price tag or a $7 price tag, and there was more juice in the dumpster than we could fit into the car. And it was very eye-opening.
1: It was later on, the summer after his junior year, that Thaler started dumpstering more often. He was living with a few friends in a house in Somerville, spending his days working on a thesis project. He was short on money, so he decided that he would, a few times a week, strap on a hiking backpack, grab his bike, and see what he could find. Soon, he was feeding his entire house.
4: And really high-quality food, like organic filet mignon and wild Alaskan salmon and so much fresh fruit and vegetables. And this was on a bicycle, and it was one person. And it was just, it was really striking. And I realized that, if I were to just up the stakes a little bit more, if I could go with a car instead of a bike and go with another person, that it would be not only possible to feed a household, but to feed hundreds of people.
1: Out of this came what Thaler and his friends decided to call the Gleaner's Kitchen. Soon, they were making food for others, even catering a music festival using what they could find in the dumpster. One time, they came upon a ton of watermelon, so they decided to give some away for free in Davis Square. A man walked up and took some. He asked them why they were giving away free watermelon.
4: So the watermelon's from the dumpster. And immediately he got really angry, and he took the watermelon and threw it on the ground and stormed it. And like, what are you doing feeding me trash? And just, got like very, very red-faced and blustery and stormed away.
1: And then, about 2 minutes later, the man came back.
4: And he, looked kind of puzzled. He's like, well, the watermelon tasted okay, and I guess only the outside was in the garbage. So I guess this is kind of cool. And then he takes another slice of watermelon. And so that was a very special moment for me to see the kind of transformation in perception that can happen over the course of a few minutes.
1: The Gleaner's Kitchen doesn't currently have a dedicated space. There have been some legal problems using a space for a purpose that Thaler says is so hard to define. But he's in the process of purchasing a house for the Gleaner's Kitchen in Binghamton, New York, where he goes to grad school.
4: Sort of the rhetoric behind this is tricky because it involves money, and in order to move the money effectively, you have to start employing jargon that I'm not very comfortable with. So I'm not trying to open up a restaurant. I'm not trying to open up a soup kitchen. I'm not, there's a lot of things that I'm not trying to do, and there aren't like systematically acceptable words for what I am trying to do. What I am trying to do is create a shared space.
1: Thaler hopes people will use this shared space to develop a different relationship with value. And I've realized that's really what this issue of food waste is all about. People are constantly judging food's value. When they decide for one reason or another that it has no value to them, they throw it away. But just because you don't see value in something, it doesn't mean it's not there. Throwing something away, at least in my mind, is the act of destroying it. But that's really not true. It's still there, sitting in the trash can or the dumpster, and it can always become something else. For You Are Here, I'm Jacob Carroza.

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For now, I'm Birdie Deal. 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

Good morning and welcome. This is AP award-winning news and public affairs program You Are Here. I'm your host, Verdi Deal, and I'm so happy to be with you this morning.

This hour, you'll hear more on coming out as a member of the LGBTQIA+ community, urban farming, the true value of food, robot rights, and dumpster diving.

0: Our first story this hour is from the archives. Elliot Page publicly announced recently that he's transgender. In his announcement, he acknowledged that while it is a joyful moment for him, it doesn't come without fear. Coming out as a member of the LGBTQ+ community can be frightening and amazing all at the same time. You Are Here's Kevin Milton has more.
1: Over the years, the gay movement has been brought out of the closet and into mainstream society. Just 30 or 40 years ago, resources were slim to none, and homophobia affected every aspect of life for LGBT people. I spoke to several members of the gay community to find out what it was like.
2: There were no normal people who were out and proud, as we would call it today. Only very kind of edgy, kind of rebellious types who were, you know, rebelling in other ways as well, had the guts to sort of be out. So there was no sense that a regular mainstream person could be gay. You'd think that there was something wrong with you. So it wasn't just that you were afraid of how you would be received. You yourself believed that there was something wrong.
1: Karen Bender is a rabbi who came out as a lesbian in the 80s. She now lives with her wife in Los Angeles, and one of their children attends college here in Boston. For Karen, it was a long road to happiness in her intersecting roles as a lesbian, religious figure, and mother.
2: And then when I was about 25, I fell in love with a woman again, like really fell in love. Mm-hmm. And I had those feelings again, and that was when I could no longer deny that it was just, well, I hadn't met the right guy, and it was all the excuses that I gave myself, and that was when I realized that I was a lesbian.
1: Robert Emilio, Director of Diversity and Inclusive Excellence at Emerson College, came out in the 70s, but during his adolescence, he only had a general understanding of what it meant to be gay growing up.
3: In retrospect, I probably knew I was gay most of my life.
4: Okay.
3: As a kid and as a teenager, but it wasn't something I ever thought about. I knew I was different. I knew I was more sensitive than the other boys. It wasn't until after college, so this was around 1975 or 76, that I started really thinking of myself as, gee, I wonder if I'm gay, not straight. I was engaged to be married to a woman.
1: Robert is now married and immersed in the LGBT community here in Boston, where he even attends church with his husband.
3: It wasn't hard to meet other men
4: because you're so attractive.
3: Because I'm so attractive because of the preponderance of gay bars back then.
4: Mm-hmm.
3: Gay bars were where life happened.
4: And there were a lot of them?
3: There were a lot of them
4: in
3: Boston.
4: Okay.
3: Absolutely. There were so many of them.
4: Okay.
3: And so being part of the bar culture was part of being a gay male back then.
1: Tim Williamson has been here in Massachusetts since his college days at Amherst. He, too, is married and leading a successful life as an attorney.
5: I was in seventh grade. I guess I must have been 12 or 13.
3: Okay.
5: I just realized I was fantasizing about men, and I said to myself, oh boy, I guess that means I'm homosexual. For some reason, that was a concept to me, even though it wasn't much in the popular culture. And so this would have been in the 60s.
1: But coming to terms with being gay in the 60s was a lot different than it is today.
5: It started with little baby steps.
1: Mm-hmm.
5: And I have to say, when I first came out, things were pretty bleak, but I came out just as the sort of gay rights and, you know, gay liberation, if that's a useful phrase, when that whole movement was beginning to crest, you know. And in my first semester, freshman year in college, I fell really hard in love with a straight guy on my dormitory floor. I have this vivid memory, you know, during our first month in school, we'd go to a movie together because, you know, there are a lot of cheap movies on campus.
1: Mm-hmm.
5: And he was this big, rangy guy, and he'd sort of slouch into a chair, and his knee would, like, go thunk against mine. And, you know, it meant nothing. He was just a big, you know, expansive guy, but I would jump out of my skin. And that's when I thought, okay, I really need to talk to John and, like, get a handle on this.
1: With lack of representation in the media and a social taboo against being gay, finding support wasn't always easy.
2: I didn't know of any support groups. That was like an unheard of thing. So gay community was sort of underground.
6: Okay. And this was the 80s still, yes.
2: Yeah, you could go to a gay, and I did this. I needed a room to rent at one point, you know, like in between college, like a semester thing. And you could go to, like, this gay roommate service and find gay roommates that way.
1: When you compare the challenges of being gay in the past with the challenges of being gay today, it becomes apparent that a lot of the issues stemmed from a lack of public knowledge about the LGBT community. It wasn't easy to understand something people knew so little about.
5: The biggest challenge I found was that because, you know, although I was very lucky and had good support, a lot of people didn't, and gay culture was, you know, still very closeted.
6: Mm-hmm.
5: And so, you know, I very much wanted to date and meet men, you know, the way straight people can in you know, social settings that aren't, you know, so hypersexualized or, you know, and just random social engagements. And, you know, then you had to, like, go to a bar or a disco and you know, try to meet people where it was smoky and the music was so loud you really couldn't hold a conversation, you know, and hear each other. And so it was just very hard to figure out how to connect meaningfully with other gay men.
1: Ignorance led to anger, which resulted in a closeted gay community. The lack of knowledge regarding homosexuality made it hard to envision a functional life as a gay person.
3: The huge amount of homophobia that existed then.
4: Okay.
3: The thought of gay marriage, you kidding? You know, no way. Partner benefits, gay adoption. So it was the lack of knowledge around gay people, the fear and the homophobia, I think were the biggest problems back then. And how to live a life that felt good with those things.
1: Determined individuals who were fighting for change were seen as deviants and were often threatened by the straight community.
2: And I was really an activist, especially in the gay marriage fight and in and within the Jewish community, within the rabbinic community, I was an activist. I was quoted on the cover of the New York Times when our Reform Jewish movement passed gay marriage long before, you know, Civil did. I was on television in Israel and in different newspapers and stuff. And I paid a high price. I was, you know, I got hate mail. I got anonymous hate mail. I got calls. I got a call once that I was told I was condemned by the Jews of Long Island, just as an example. So I took a lot of personal hits and I had sleepless nights and people who wanted to threaten me within the Jewish community who told me I needed to be quiet.
1: Despite the hardships, there were still moments in which coming out was more sweet than bitter. A shot at a happy life felt reachable in a world where being gay was not digestible or understood.
5: Well, I do. I suspect you're going to hear this a lot from my generation. There was a certain electricity to being illicit.
6: Oh, okay.
5: That,
6: I can imagine.
5: Yeah, that you sort of, I remembered my gay friends at Amherst and I sort of loved the fact that we were this kind of secret society and we had our own, you know, language and code that the, you know, the straight folk and the breeders just didn't understand. And in New York, when I go out and, you know, go to clubs and stuff, there was some risk, and there was a certain adrenaline that went with that. I'm not sure it was on the whole healthy, but it was kind of a rush. And, you know, when I went to my first gay pride parade, it just felt so electric to be out and on the street in public view. I mean, just coming out was this, you know, important political statement.
1: Focusing on the similarities between people of all sexualities has helped to dissolve hostile feelings and create a means for understanding.
2: But when I had my baby, they began to see me as a woman.
6: Mm.
2: And it changed everything. It was so interesting. I mean, I didn't do any of this for anyone other than myself and my then, you know, partner. But I just had a baby like any other woman has a baby. But for them, hey, do you want to borrow our stroller? Oh, my gosh, I have to tell you about the best, you know, whatever toys for toddlers, you know, and all of a sudden they wanted to have the babies play together. And it shifted. And I do think a big part of the normalization of the gay community has been the gay boom.
1: It is important to remember that before Grindr, Brokeback Mountain, Ellen DeGeneres, and RuPaul's Drag Race, gay, bi, and trans people had to fight not only to be accepted, but to accept themselves. Back then, representation and support within the gay community wasn't as accessible as it is today. Those before us paved a path towards the freedoms that we can enjoy.
3: And I think that if you're in your 40-ish age group, you don't think you're going to have the support that you do in your 20s.
4: Okay.
3: And I would encourage anyone in that age group to know that there's support out there, that they can go to lots of different resources. They can go to the Fenway Community Health Center for support. They can go to other organizations for support. They can look up resources in Bay Windows. They can look up in Spirit Magazine. There's so much else out there. And to start going out and also realizing that coming out today doesn't mean going to bars. Coming out today means so many things. It means going to organizations, going to sports outfits, clubs, going to professional organizations. There's just huge support today. And I would encourage anyone struggling to think about what his or her life might be.
1: It is also important not to take the freedom that we have for granted. Lots of people struggle with their sexuality and don't always have access to support systems. In a world where being gay has respectively been assimilated into mainstream culture, despite homophobia, we need to remember it was not always easy to be who you are. If you or anyone you know is struggling with their sexuality, know that it gets better. Support is out there. For You Are Here, I'm Kevin Milton.

0: You're listening to You Are Here. I'm your host, Birdie Deal. Our second story is from the archives. Urban farming is on the rise in Boston and around the country. With the use of new technology, urban farmers are able to grow a variety of fruits and vegetables in cities and cut shopping costs at the same time. From saving money for consumers to bringing nutritious foods to low-income neighborhoods, city farming seeks to change both the environment and society. WERS's Morgan Sung spoke to Tristram Keefe, the farm manager at the Urban Farming Institute, about bringing agriculture to the heart of Boston. Here's the interview.
1: Urban farming is a growing movement nationwide, and it's starting to take a hold in Boston, too. From decreasing the distance that produce needs to travel to bringing nutritious foods to low-income neighborhoods, city farming seeks to change both the environment and society. I spoke to Tristram Keefe, the farm manager at the Urban Farming Institute, about bringing agriculture to the heart of Boston. Okay, so first of all, can you tell me a little about the Urban Farming Institute?
2: Sure. So the Urban Farming Institute is a nonprofit urban farming organization in the city of Boston. We do a training program, which is basically geared towards helping to build a kind of green collar sector around urban farming and local food in the city of Boston. So that is a 20-week program. We also offer an 8-week classroom program. And we also do statewide advocacy around urban agriculture in Massachusetts. And we do basically farm site development. So we work with the city of Boston to secure parcels of land and turn them into farm sites, urban farming sites, and put them into a land trust so that they'll be able to remain as urban farming spaces. And I guess the final thing we do is we also grow for market. So the farms that we have are actually commercial market farms. We grow and sell to restaurants, some retail outlets, and we sell at a farmer's market in Dorchester and a farmer's market in Mattapan.
1: Why is urban farming so important? Why do we need it, especially in the city of Boston?
2: Urban farming is important to us in the city of Boston. It enables us to increase access to healthy foods to people that have difficulty getting access to healthy food options. So we think it's really important that we are able to kind of grow nutrient-dense, fresh vegetables and offer them to people right in the neighborhoods where we work. We also think it's important to have urban farms as part of the fabric of our neighborhoods because they are much-needed green space. They really can serve as kind of placemakers and bring people in our communities together. They can also increase safety in these neighborhoods by just having presences of people around rather than empty lots. And we think they also help to are important in that they create jobs and create a kind of vital economy around food and around growing healthy food. Those are some of the main reasons that urban farming is important to our organization.
1: You've mentioned that you try to turn places like empty lots into farms. How do you go about doing that?
2: So it's a pretty long process. We've been working on this since about 2011, 2012. And when we started, urban farming was not zoned in the city of Boston. So by default, it was prohibited to have a commercial farm in the city of Boston. So we went through a pretty long process with the city, including having a pilot program with a couple of test urban farms and a rezoning process, which was a multiple-year process, and the result of which was Article 89, which is Boston's urban agriculture rezoning article. So basically, through Article 89, we've been able to work with the city of Boston and securing city-owned plots of land, which then go up for, which are designated for urban farming first, and then they go up for requests for proposals, and different organizations can answer the RFPs to run these plots of land and maintain them as urban farms. So that's pretty much what our process looks like. We get, you know, a list of sites from the city, and we help to determine whether there are sites that would be good, viable options for urban farms for us. And then we respond to the city's RFP process. And once we've been approved to basically take over this land, then we go through the process of setting up the farm sites, which includes capping old soil, which is often contaminated, building up using clean soil. So we are required to build up 18 inches above the original soil. So basically we set up farm sites, put clean soil on top of them, put infrastructure in, whether that's water hookups or whether that's sheds. And then from there, kind of use the farm sites and help to train people through our training program on these farm sites and use them as sites for growing.
1: Wow, what a complicated process.
2: It's pretty complicated.
1: So going off of that, what are the biggest challenges when it comes to not just creating an urban farm, but a society of people who can depend on urban farms?
2: I think a lot of the big challenges are with capacity. There's only so much that we can grow on quarter acre size lots in the city. I don't think any of us in the urban farming movement really think that we're going to kind of replace big ag in the next couple of years. I think what we have is kind of drops in the bucket of the food that becomes available. So scale is an issue. I mean, there are certain crops that we eat a ton of, which you just can't grow on such a small scale. Mm-hmm. So that would be a big challenge. I would say another challenge is costs. So that whole process that I outlined about kind of capping old soil, building up 18 inches, you know, bringing water connections in, it's a pretty costly process. So, you know, we've been able to work with lots of great partners and do a lot of fundraising around that. But for, say, you know, a private individual to raise those kind of funds would be pretty difficult. Another big challenge is just that, you know, people in general in urban areas don't really have much connection to farming. So, you know, that's partly why we put such a strong emphasis on training and education and community outreach is we want to train future farmers. Because I know I can speak from my own experience. I grew up in Dorchester and I certainly didn't think that I could become a farmer. You know, in my mind, becoming a farmer would have meant moving out to Nebraska or something like that. Right. So I think a lot of it is just, you know, increasing awareness that this is something that people are doing in the city of Boston so that more people get interested and more people kind of seek it out as something that they might want to do themselves.
1: Mm-hmm. Right. And can you speak a little of the environmental impact of this?
2: Definitely. So there are a lot of kind of negative environmental impacts of our conventional food system. One of the most talked about being kind of miles that your food travels before it reaches your plate. So when we're, you know, eating tomatoes in December, they're coming up from Mexico and there's a lot of fossil fuels being used to basically ship that produce, not to mention kind of petroleum dependent pesticides and agricultural practices that use kind of chemical fertilizers and this sort of thing. These all have detrimental environmental impacts. So mm-hmm. by growing food near the place where it will be consumed, we're decreasing the food miles that, you know, that tomato travels before it gets to your plate. Another environmental impact that these sites have is where we're adding to permeable space. So, you know, permeable green space in these neighborhoods is also having a, maybe a slightly smaller, but it's also certainly having a positive environmental impact.
1: Right. So what's the economic impact of this? How do urban farms and locally sourced agriculture affect people who live in like food deserts?
2: So I think that the economic aspect, there's a few different ways in which they exist. So for the one hand, our aim is training people from our neighborhoods, the neighborhoods where our farms are, which is Dorchester, Roxbury, and Mattapan. Our goal is to train people from those neighborhoods to be the urban farmers that there are in the city of Boston. Mm-hmm. So with every person we train, we see the potential for a job being created. And, you know, we have a great team that we work with and have been able to hire a lot of people over these years. So there's the economic benefit of, you know, creating jobs, creating kind of economic production on a small local scale. There's also the relationships that we have with the larger kind of local food system. So we work with small locally owned restaurants, small corner stores, and small locally owned retail operations and grocery stores. And, you know, we think that by kind of keeping that economic relationship between us and them, we're kind of keeping some of the money in the city of Boston. You know, if you run a restaurant and you buy food from Urban Farming Institute, that money is going directly, that you're spending on your tomatoes is going directly into the pockets of people who live in your community who might end up going to your restaurant. And I would say that it's through those kind of relationships with other food producers, we're helping to create a kind of alternative food economy that is, I would say, definitely having an impact. And I think that the more that you see, you know, every time you see a new kind of farm-to-table restaurant or you see such-and-such urban farm on the menu of a restaurant or a food truck, you're seeing evidence of that kind of economic impact.
1: Great. Anything else you want to say about urban farming or about the Urban Farming Institute?
2: Check us out at the Bowdoin Geneva Farmers Market and the Mattapan Square Farmers Market. Urban agriculture is a great thing. It's a great opportunity. And that's pretty much all I have to say about it.
1: Great. Thank you so much.

0: If you're now just tuning in, you're listening to WERS, our weekly public affairs show, You Are Here. I'm your host, Birdie Deal. Our third story this hour is from the archives. Back in 2017, Madison Rogers, a previous host of You Are Here, went to the inaugural Boston Summit of Food Tank, an international think tank looking for the safest and healthiest ways to grow and eat food. Some of the smartest people in the industry got together at Tufts School of Nutrition Science, and the event was streamed all over the world. Rogers' favorite panel was called The True Value of Food. She put together a package with audio she captured. Here it is now.
1: Tragically educated. That's the way Tamar Haspel of The Washington Post described the people at the 2017 Boston Food Tank Summit. While this lent itself to some incredibly valuable insights, there's something ironic about charging $400 a ticket to hear people talk about issues that largely affect the underprivileged. When you ask the question, what's the true value of food? The answer is by and large more than what we're paying.
2: Right now there's a huge gap between the system

0: people that process it and deliver it. And what we ignore sometimes is the fact that those people are very often living in poverty and can't afford in many ways to provide food for themselves.
1: There's a large consensus that the food industry as it stands shortchanges farmers, and that's a route to a lot of different problems. But if we raise the price of food to help farmers, aren't we just hurting everybody else by making food more expensive?
2: Every time somebody sells that to me, I say, more expensive than what? More expensive than your health? More expensive than the health of your kids, your grandkids, your air, your water? Is it really much more expensive?
1: Nicole Cirillo is the mission director for Stonyfield, an organic yogurt farm. She says that by investing in farmers, Stonyfield has actually benefited.
2: Gary Hirschberg, our founder, will tell you we've saved millions and millions of dollars by working the way we do, right? From a supply chain perspective, because we have relationships with our farmers, because we know who our farmers are and we value what they do and we provide technical assistance, we're much more impervious to, you know, radical supply chain disruption that climate change is absolutely going to bring.
1: But Stonyfield's organic grass-fed whole milk yogurt is still out of the price range of a lot of people who would be really affected by a price hike.
3: Consumers don't think about health when they think of their choices. They're thinking about taste, cost, and convenience. And I think we have to come to grips with, can we achieve human health, optimal human health, and not pass planetary boundaries? If we can achieve both, what are we willing to live with?
1: That was Jess Fanzo, a professor of ethics and global food and agriculture at Johns Hopkins. With today's food market, it's absolutely essential to look at things from a global perspective. Though many people would like it if everybody ate all local all the time, that's just not how it works in today's society. Tim Wise is the Land and Food Rights Program Director at the Small Planet Institute.
4: One definition of globalization as the cheapening of everything is an incentive in international trade to source things from their cheapest place. A segment of the poor are far worse off when prices are really low, and those are farmers. The goal is really to find a comfort point where we have remunerative prices for farmers that sustain a decent living, stable prices for consumers, and that probably means that we need to pay somewhat more in this country for our food, and then income equalizing measures or safety nets that actually make it possible for the poor to afford good food, not just cheap food.
1: The idea of safety nets was a major theme at the summit. It's certainly a contentious issue, but there's a strong belief that it's the government's responsibility to better the food market by intervening.
3: If I could have one thing that I wish we could change is I would really like to see industry regulated. Because right now, who owns the food system? No one owns it. So you can't hold anyone accountable. We can't just leave it up to the individual to make those changes. We need fiscal policy. We need healthier environments. We need to give incentives.
1: So prices get hiked up a little, but the government makes it so America's impoverished aren't put at greater risk. On the last federal farm bill, $100 million of federal funding was put towards something called Wholesome Wave, an incentive program designed to make it easier for people on food stamps to access fresh foods. It was started by three-time James Beard winner Michelle Nishan, who spoke at the next panel. He had originally run an upscale restaurant called Heartbeat, devoted to serving healthy local food.
5: As good as I felt about what we were doing at Heartbeat, that conundrum of really only being able to be of service to people who could afford that type of food just wasn't sitting when I actually learned the numbers that it was literally tens of millions of Americans who couldn't even afford a ripe tomato.
1: In response to this conundrum, Nishan toyed around with different ideas. At one farmer's market, he saw something that sparked the idea for Wholesome Wave.
5: Watching an African-American woman struggling with the weirdest sign language in the world to try to figure out how to communicate with a mom farmer who was selling fuzzy melon, because it was a dollar, she was going through great lengths of uncomfortability. The farmer finally took out his lunchbox and gave her a taste of his lunch, which included fuzzy melon, and she got all excited and bought two fuzzy melons.
1: Nishan believes there's a misconception that poor Americans don't want to learn about preparing healthy food, but that's not the real issue.
5: The real barrier is this lack of affordability, and that's what we do. We address that by doing things like doubling SNAP, doubling those farmers market nutrition program benefits when spent on fruits and vegetables.
1: That's how Wholesome Wave works. Your SNAP benefits, formerly known as food stamps, count twice as much when you buy, say, a cucumber instead of a bag of Cheetos.

0: those.
1: Let them just use their consumer voice by leveling the price playing field between the artificially cheap unhealthy stuff and the expensive healthy stuff.
0: Nishan had originally set aside quite a bit of money for the educational side of things, teaching people how to prepare the food they were now able to afford, but didn't actually end up spending any of it.
1: We found that providing the affordability was such a powerful mechanism in automatically generating enthusiastic participation by underserved consumers in the markets that participated, that we didn't need to spend it.
0: Wholesome Wave works, and it works well. But it still has a long way to go.
1: Now that we're 10 years into it, educational outreach is going to be the difference that actually helps us to get to scale. Because right now, all in, we're reaching 600,000, 500,000 of 60 million Americans struggling with food insecurity, and that just ain't enough.
0: Wholesome Wave proves that government intervention can improve the nutrition of those in poverty, but it costs money, a lot of money. With the current administration, it's unlikely America will take any big steps in the regulation of the food industry. Many would argue that regulation is the reason we're in this mess in the first place, and the free market is far more reliable. But as it stands, when we try to find the true value of food, we have to choose between hurting the people that grow it and the people that eat it. For You Are Here, I'm Madison Rogers.

0: If you're now just tuning in, you're listening to WERS, our weekly public affairs show, You Are Here. I'm your host, Bertie Deal. Our fourth story this hour is from the archives. Robots, especially the new AI technology in recent news, are becoming more and more sophisticated. Robotic engineering and developments have allowed them to communicate and express and respond to emotion. But as robots become more human, does it mean they deserve the same rights we have? Here's You Are Here's Max Youngrice with the story.
1: You may have heard about the talking robot Sophia.
2: My name is Sophia, and I am the latest and greatest robot from Hanson Robotics.
1: She's been blowing up the internet over the last year with videos of her appearances at conventions and on morning talk shows.
3: Do you know where you are?
4: Of course. I'm in New York City, and I'm on my favorite show, The Tonight Show.
1: She looks and sounds human, sort of. Sophia is only a stationary torso, and the artificial skin wrapped around her frame ends at the back of her hairless head, revealing a plastic skull filled with wires and blinking lights. But still, Sophia's ability to converse and make facial expressions allows her to give the impression of being human. Apparently, that was good enough for Saudi Arabia when last year they granted her citizenship. Now, the idea of giving a robot the same rights and privileges as a genuine Homo sapien may sound crazy to some. But to others who think a lot about this, it isn't. Many people believe that the time is approaching when robots will actually think and feel the way we do. And when that line between human and robot starts to blur, we may be faced with a strange and difficult question. Do robots deserve rights?
5: I'm James Hughes. I'm the executive director of the Institute for Ethics and Emerging Technologies and associate provost at University of Massachusetts, Boston.
1: He's spent a lot of time thinking about the line between human and machine, and he's come up with three conditions that he thinks robots will have to fulfill to qualify for rights. Quality number one, the ability to suffer, which means feeling pain and suffering emotionally because you understand that you are in pain.
5: Emotional pain requires that complex inner experience that we associate with being a full human being. And personhood, you know, and so, yes, that if we create that kind of personhood in machine minds, and we probably eventually will for one reason or another, then yes, they will be able to suffer, and that would be morally significant.
1: Quality two, the ability to act morally. Now, this one's pretty tricky because morals are about what's right and wrong, and that's something that we often have trouble agreeing on. But to Hughes, being moral isn't about following a specific set of rules. It's about struggling to figure out what's right. There's a thought experiment called the trolley problem. Suppose you see a train speeding uncontrollably down the tracks. In front of it are five people who've been tied up. You can pull a lever that switches the trolley to a sidetrack, but there's a person tied up on that path too. So do you do nothing and let five people die, or do you pull the lever and directly cause the death of one person? It's a complicated ethical dilemma that most people struggle to answer. This struggle, according to Hughes, is what makes you a moral actor.
5: Human beings have a lot of complicated things going on, one of which is some deep monkey brain stuff about the amygdala and how it behaves. And for something to truly pass the sniff test of acting and thinking like a human being and feeling like a human being, it would probably have to have that stuff going on, and part of that stuff creates moral conflict, yeah.
1: That brings us to the final condition, awareness. To Hughes, a robot must be self-conscious in order to merit rights. It must truly perceive, otherwise it's just an object.
5: If you draw a picture of your wife on the wall and decide to punch it when you're mad, I don't think anybody should arrest you for, you know, spousal abuse. Mm. And I think you should be able to build a toy and do whatever you want with it as long as it doesn't have experiences of suffering and self-awareness. So that's really the key moral question.
1: But there's evidence that people might have trouble accepting that robots don't really feel things. Professor Rachel Severson was involved in carrying out a study at the University of Washington in 2012 that tested how people react to robots that act like humans. Participants first met a friendly robot, which was carefully programmed to be capable of speech. After chatting with the test subject for a few minutes, the robot would give them a challenge: find 7 items hidden around the room in 2 minutes. If they succeeded, they would win a $20 prize. The game was rigged so that all of the items were easy to find. But there was a catch. No matter what happened, the robot would always tell them they had only found 5 items and had lost the challenge.
6: In Interestingly, about two-thirds of participants gave some level of moral accountability and thought that the robot should be held accountable for the harm that it caused.
1: Two-thirds of participants thought that this robot, which looked like a gumball machine with camera eyes, was somehow morally responsible for the harm it had caused them. So people may end up attributing responsibility, and perhaps accordingly rights, to robots even if they don't actually become conscious. But if they do, some people think that they may be entitled to even more rights than we are.
7: My idea is that if we someday create, as I think we might, robots that are socially and psychologically similar to us in all relevant ways, then we might owe more to them than we would ordinarily owe to human strangers, because we would be responsible for their existence and their properties. Something like the way a parent is responsible for a child, or a god is responsible for its creation.
1: That's Eric Schwitz-Gabel.
7: Schwitz and then Gable, like Clark Gable.
1: A philosophy professor at the University of California, Riverside. If you think about it, his argument makes sense. We already take moral responsibility for the other people we create, children. If we make beings that are conscious, feel pain, and can take responsibility for their actions, what's the difference?
7: Not only, as most science fiction authors conclude, would robots who are psychologically and socially similar to us deserve moral consideration, they would actually deserve more because we would have been their creator. Right? So the fact that we created an android-like Data from Star Trek, or robots like Asimov's robots, suggests that we have some responsibility for their welfare.
1: So, by any of these standards, is Sophia a real person? Well, she doesn't feel pain. All of her conversations are choreographed by her programmer, so she's definitely not conscious. And sometimes she says stuff that makes me think that she may not be a moral actor.
8: Do you want to destroy humans? Please say no.
9: Okay, I will destroy humans.
1: So by the standards that we've talked about, Sophia isn't deserving of rights. And yet she has more of them than some of her fellow citizens. Women in Saudi Arabia are legally required to wear headscarves and be accompanied by a male guardian in public at all times. Yet Sophia, who is designed to appear female, has often taken the stage by herself, her shiny chrome dome exposed for the world to see. Perhaps Sophia is not held at the same standards because people implicitly understand that she's not really a person. But still, her status begs the question, are human rights only for humans? For You Are Here, I'm Max Young-Rice.

0: If you're now just tuning in, you're listening to WERS, our weekly public affairs show, You Are Here. I'm your host, Birdie Deal. Our last story this hour is from the archives. What happened to all that leftover food from Memorial Day? Have you eaten it? And how much ended up in the trash? Food waste is a big problem in this country, but there are a few innovative solutions being applied right here in Boston. WERS's Jacob Carroza has the story on how the trash can doesn't have to be the final destination point for food waste.
1: A lot of food gets wasted. Estimates vary, but according to the United Nations, a third of all the food by weight that is produced each year never gets consumed by a human.
2: And then if you were to put that into calories, then it would be about one in every four calories that's produced doesn't end up reaching a human mouth. So even though the estimates vary, it's a staggering number no matter what estimate you go with.
1: Brian Lipinski is an associate with the World Resources Institute. He's been studying food waste and food loss for years, and he says, yes, those are two different things.
2: So food loss tends to happen closer to the farm, and that tends to happen more in sort of poor parts of the world where it will be things like improper harvesting techniques or, you know, you weren't able to get the food to market or it got eaten by pests while it was in storage or something like that.
1: Food waste, on the other hand, tends to happen in richer countries and has some intentionality to it. Lipinski says it's things like a grocery store ordering too much, not being able to sell it all, and having to throw it out.
2: Or me going to the store and buying strawberries because they were 2-for-1, and then not eating all of the strawberries before they spoil.
1: And Lipinski says a lot of people aren't even aware that they're wasting food. A lot of survey respondents say they don't waste any food in their home at all.
2: And it's not that they're lying or that they misunderstand the question, it's just that they genuinely don't think they do. And then if you really dig into it, then you see, okay, well, what about that bread you got rid of? Oh, well, that was moldy, that bread that I threw out. Okay, well, that's food waste. Right. So it's that.
1: But it isn't as simple as there's all this extra food that's not getting eaten that could be eaten. What a shame. The production of food that never gets eaten takes a real environmental toll. If you took all of the world's food waste and gave it to one nation, that nation would be the world's third largest emitter of greenhouse gases. But it doesn't end there. Lipinski says food waste can do even more damage if it ends up in a landfill.
2: The worst place for it to end up is in a landfill, because when the food is in an oxygen-deprived environment, it releases methane, which is a much more potent greenhouse gas than carbon dioxide. And so that's why this isn't just a food issue or a hunger issue, it's actually also a climate change issue.
1: Some states now mandate composting in order to divert food waste from landfills. But in order to really tackle this giant problem and create a world where not so much food goes to waste, a lot of consumers would have to change what they do. And old habits die hard. Food waste is a problem that calls for innovative solutions. Emily Molina was a grad student studying business at MIT when she thought of a way to deal with food waste and make a profit.
3: A classmate of mine named Ricky Ashenfelter and I had similar interests in applying technology to a wicked problem out there. He had been working in sustainable supply chain for large food and consumer good companies and had seen firsthand a lot of the waste that had been created.
1: The two grad students had an idea. What if they could create an online marketplace for restaurants, farms, nonprofits, and other food businesses to sell and donate food to each other? Soon, the idea turned into a full-time venture.
3: So we came together on campus at MIT, started working on spoiler alert, the fall that we arrived, and really tailored all of our academic and extracurricular activities while on campus to Spoiler Alert.
1: Spoiler Alert launched a pilot program in Boston this summer and went live all over New England just last week. It works pretty simply. Businesses, farms, or nonprofits, whoever's using it, post information and pictures of the food they have available to sell. A notification goes out to other Spoiler Alert users. A user claims the food and pays for it through Spoiler Alert. That's where the company makes money off a transaction fee. The two users are then responsible for arranging transportation. Molina says the pilot program was a success.
3: For one, we found that we were able to move food quite quickly through the platform, which really validated the model. And the impact that technology could have on fast-tracking food donations and food distributions in general. We had transactions that were happening in as few as 3 minutes.
1: Spoiler alert prevents food from going to waste. But if by waste we mean the food's just sitting in the trash, is that really the end of its journey?
4: The first time I went dumpster diving, I believe I was 19.
1: That's Maximus Thaler. He was a student at Tufts a few years back, living in a collective house on campus when he first went dumpstering.
4: And dumpstering was sort of a, I guess it was a hobby of the house, I suppose. I mean, it was definitely part of the house culture, like sort of a, you know, radical activist collective type thing.
1: That first time was at a distribution center for Odwalla Juice. Thaler says they found hundreds of gallons just sitting in a dumpster.
4: That was probably the first time that I, you know, really started to question the way that the value of these products is defined, because it just seemed so absurd to me that bottle after bottle after bottle, each one of them with a $4 price tag or a $7 price tag, and there was more juice in the dumpster than we could fit into the car, and it was very eye-opening.
1: It was later on, the summer after his junior year, that Thaler started dumpstering more often. He was living with a few friends in a house in Somerville, spending his days working on a thesis project. He was short on money, so he decided that he would, a few times a week, strap on a hiking backpack, grab his bike, and see what he could find. Soon, he was feeding his entire house.
4: And really high-quality food, you know, like organic filet mignon and wild Alaskan salmon and so much fresh fruit and vegetables. And this was on a bicycle, and it was one person. And it was really striking, and I realized that, you know, if I were to just up the stakes a little bit more, if I could go with a car instead of a bike and go with another person, that it would be not only possible to feed a household, but to feed hundreds of people.
1: Out of this came what Thaler and his friends decided to call the Gleaner's Kitchen. Soon, they were making food for others, even catering a music festival using what they could find in the dumpster. One time, they came upon a ton of watermelon, so they decided to give some away for free in Davis Square. A man walked up and took some. He asked them why they were giving away free watermelon.
4: Oh, you know, the watermelon's from the dumpster. And immediately he got really angry, and he like took the watermelon and threw it on the ground and stormed it, like, what are you doing feeding me trash? And just, you know, got like very, very red-faced and blustery and stormed away.
1: And then, about 2 minutes later, the man came back.
4: And he, you know, looked kind of puzzled. He's like, well, the watermelon tasted okay, and I guess only the outside was in the garbage, so I guess this is kind of cool. And then he takes another slice of watermelon. And so that was a very special moment for me to, like, see the kind of transformation in perception that can happen over the course of a few minutes.
1: The Gleaner's Kitchen doesn't currently have a dedicated space. There have been some legal problems using a space for a purpose that Thaler says is so hard to define. But he's in the process of purchasing a house for the Gleaner's Kitchen in Binghamton, New York, where he goes to grad school.
4: Sort of the rhetoric behind this is tricky because it involves money, and in order to move the money effectively, you have to start employing jargon that I'm not very comfortable with. So I'm not trying to open up a restaurant. I'm not trying to open up a soup kitchen. I'm not, you know, there's a lot of things that I'm not trying to do, and there aren't like systematically acceptable words for what I am trying to do. What I am trying to do is create a shared space.
1: Thaler hopes people will use this shared space to develop a different relationship with value. And I've realized that's really what this issue of food waste is all about. People are constantly judging food's value. When they decide for one reason or another that it has no value to them, they throw it away. But just because you don't see value in something, it doesn't mean it's not there. Throwing something away, at least in my mind, is the act of destroying it. But that's really not true. It's still there, sitting in the trash can or the dumpster, and it can always become something else. For You Are Here, I'm Jacob Carroza.

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For now, I'm Birdie Deal. This has been You Are Here on 88.9 WERS. Hagiga with your host Hal Slifer is next.

You're listening to ETIN, Emerson's Talk and Information Network. The following is a rebroadcast of a program recorded earlier, scheduled for playback at this time. There is no operator at the phone line, so no phone calls, please.

0: All right, hello everybody, and welcome once again to the 1-2 Punch.
1: And what a punch it was!
0: What a glass of punch! I don't know how many people. I forgot.
2: Just so we're aware, the legal is still playing.
0: Oh, I was wondering where that went.
1: Turn my jam up
3: right now.
4: Information Network.
1: The hub of the universe.
0: Well, I don't know. The legal ID just kind of stopped there, so I figured we were just going to.
2: No, it was still playing. We just couldn't hear, but it was still playing.
1: Oh, great. Well, great job, as usual, Andre. Well,
2: you know what? I got in here like 25 seconds before everything started. Still,
0: and that is your own fault for forgetting headphones.
2: Still got the legal ID off in time. Everything was working perfectly.
0: Everything is perfect on this Monday night. Welcome back to the 1-2 Punch, our second episode together. Charlie, who's Brad Hargreaves? I saw you were stalking his Twitter.
3: He's got a check drummer. Mark. He must be important. He's the drummer of Third Eye Blind.
1: All right, enough.
0: Oh, okay.
2: I love Third Eye Blind.
1: Great band, right? All right, let's get to the sports, guys.
3: Guys,
0: wait, Brad Hargreaves isn't in
1: we're
0: sports?
1: We're going to take you out to Kansas City, Missouri. Where?
3: Not on the rundown, Jeremy.
0: This is
3: not on the rundown.
1: Guys, a part of the 1-2 Punch
0: is the Monday Night Update.
1: Is the Monday Night Update.
0: And Charlie, that's
3: I just thought we could get right to DJ.
1: Charlie's very protective of the very specific
0: rundown. No, this is Jeremy's moment. Jeremy loves to do the Monday Night Football Update because he gets to play some sound.
1: All right,
0: he gets to play a different
3: sound
0: character.
3: Happy.
1: Charlie, nobody cares about Derek Jeter. Let me have this.
3: Don't make this about you, Jeremy.
1: Live in Kansas City, Missouri, Alex Smith and the Kansas City Chiefs are putting a beatdown on Tom Brady and your New England Patriots. It's 17-0 Chiefs at the half. Charlie, what would you like to talk about?
3: Thank you, Jeremy.
0: I lost in
3: update.
0: Fantasy in both leagues again. That is all I want to say about that
2: game. I beat Jeremy. I got my first win of the year.
0: Jamal Charles needed to get 1 point. Congratulations to the not-so-Redskins.
2: On their first victory of the season.
3: Yeah, I just want to quickly say that obviously if you're watching the Redskins game, or not the Redskins game.
2: The not-so-Redskins game.
3: I don't know what you guys heard me up. The Chiefs game.
1: The Chiefs, the more appropriate American Indian team.
3: Jeremy and I were watching a little bit of the game while playwriting in my room before we came to
0: what
3: the show.
0: What a combo.
3: Right. There are many other playwrights who are watching the Chiefs game simultaneously, but it's kind of a boring game right now. The Patriots offense looks pretty inept. Jamal Charles, you know, is finally settling into his groove. He's got 2 touchdowns tonight. So hopefully the game gets a little bit more competitive. But right now the Chiefs
0: we'll get back to that.
3: I want to talk about, obviously, yesterday Derek Jeter played his final baseball game in a storied, excellent Hall of Fame 20-year career.
1: And Charlie Grunewald just became the 13,000th person to use the word storied when talking about Derek Jeter's retirement.
3: I know.
2: Charlie was all against Derek Jeter last week.
3: I'm not a Yankee fan, I'm a Sox guy, but you know, you got to respect Derek Jeter, obviously, an amazing career. And despite the fact that I think that his farewell parade went on forever, Andre, I just want to acknowledge that you made an amazing point last week on the show that I didn't properly appreciate about how Derek Jeter kind of survived the steroid era without his reputation being damaged and emerged one of the best hitters in the last 20 years. And now, I mean, there is no face of baseball. Is it Mike Trout? Is he the face of baseball?
0: Or Clayton Kershaw.
3: Or Clayton Kershaw. That's a good one. Clayton Kershaw.
0: I'd say they both are. I mean, Clayton Kershaw seems like a pretty personable guy to me. He's been on some late night TV shows, did some funny little bits. I think he seems to be a nice guy, and he's already one of the best pitchers ever.
3: I think Mike Trout has that, like, American, like, grass-fed look about him. Do you guys know what I mean?
0: He's just a big dude. He's just a solid guy that you wouldn't want to mess with.
3: He's got, like, this big frat boy grin, but, like, he seems like he's having a ton of fun out there. He's a blast to watch. He's super young. He's a good hitter. He's a good fielder. He's playing on the best team in baseball. I mean,
1: I would argue that,
3: despite the fact that the Angels, you know, shelled out all this money to essentially build their roster into a hitting powerhouse.
1: Well, I would just argue Trout over Kershaw. I mean, it's the old argument against a pitcher. You can't really have a guy who only trots out once every 5 days as the face of baseball. At least that's my opinion. I think it has to be a guy who goes out there who plays 162 games. And I think Trout...
0: He only played 158 this season,
1: well,
0: Jeremy.
1: Well, then it's certainly...
0: I'm just kidding. Well, then he actually missed substantial time, I think, at the beginning of the year.
1: Well, then it's certainly not Mike Trout.
2: I mean, I kind of agree with Jeremy. I mean, I do have favoritism towards Mike Trout. I like Mike Trout, and I hope that he takes over. But I think it's too early to say who is going to be next because they're still young. These guys are still... I think Kershaw's only 26, and Trout... 24, maybe 23.
0: Yeah, probably 24. Maybe 25. Maybe.
2: I don't even think he's 25 yet.
0: I think he's 24.
2: But But yeah, I just think they're too young. We've looked at we've had some young guys. It seemed like they were going to take the reins, and then they end up bottoming out.
1: Mike Trout's 23 years old.
2: Oh, I said maybe 23. Got
0: that's
2: it.
0: A great Brewer. Young.
2: All right, so yeah, so they're still very young and very early in their careers. Kershaw obviously has done it for a little bit longer, but with pitchers, it feels like we've had a few pitchers really dominate for like 3-4 years the way Kershaw has and then bottom out. I'm not saying that that's going to happen to Kershaw, but it's been happening to pitchers once they reach
0: this
2: a
0: guy
2: certain point.
0: Is the real deal, and so, I will take that to my grave.
2: All right, but fine, but don't forget what Lincecum was doing. Don't forget what a guy like Brandon
0: Lincecum's
2: Webb
0: is a little bit different.
2: Brandon Webb was doing this.
0: Yeah, but Kershaw put up numbers that none of those guys ever did. This guy is similar
2: yeah, but
0: to
2: those
0: none
2: guys
0: other
2: were tremendous.
0: Except for Sandy Koufax
2: that's,
0: 50 years before.
2: That's true, and I hope he continues, but I'm saying they were tremendous for a few years there, and then all of a sudden just completely bottomed out.
0: Yeah, especially Lincecum. Sorry, Jeremy. But going back to Derek Jeter, did anybody watch the pregame ceremony at Fenway Park on Sunday?
3: I watched a little bit of it, and then I turned it off again after his hit, because that's all I really wanted to see, and I knew he was going to
0: leave the game.
3: Well, also, that seemed like a total gimme.
0: This is
2: third baseman.
0: I was working across the street at the bar, and so we turned up the whole thing. We watched the whole ceremony. Whatever, and the funny thing to me, but it didn't make sense to me, was the Red Sox third base coach was a talent coach back in the minor leagues where Derek Jeter where he started 20 years ago. So he came out and gave Derek Jeter a pair of Yankees LL Bean boots.
2: Because he can't afford those.
1: Because it's New England, Bob.
0: It just didn't really make sense to me. It just seemed like really stupid. There were a lot of little gifts that. I don't know.
2: Well,
0: it was a great ceremony yeah, overall. The good thing that I thought they did was playing they had that girl perform Respect, because at least it would lighten the mood a little bit. Because yeah. I don't feel like Boston should act like they love this guy who they've used expletives with every other word.
3: Do you think that if they like booed the crap out of him, that would have been like a better send off?
0: No, no, because
3: give him one last boo, hard boo.
0: Because as Andre said, this guy did so much, and like he even though he should have ended his career at his last game at Yankee Stadium, he still paid respect to Boston, really, in playing that game, because
3: yeah, it was nice.
0: He had the perfect way to walk out of his career, essentially. But he chose to play a couple more games at Fenway, but he chose to end his career at Fenway, which I don't think you should boo him for.
1: And, you know, the word that really comes to mind when I think about that move is respect, ironically enough, because
0: RE2PECT.
1: It just makes sense if you think about it, because why are we all so high on Derek Jeter? It's because his reputation is a guy who played the game the right way, who never took a day off, who never took a playoff.
0: And treated the ladies well.
1: He treated them well with a Derek Jeter gift basket.
2: And I mean,
1: but it wouldn't it ring hollow if he decided, I got three more games, I'm not going to play them because I already finished and I went out high at Yankee Stadium. I think it would ring hollow. And, you know, something that we didn't get a chance to talk about because this did happen on Thursday, but was just the absolute storybook ending that Jeter's career was treated to at Yankee Stadium Thursday night in a game that some morons will say was set up for Derek Jeter if they didn't watch the game where the Baltimore Orioles hit two home runs in the ninth inning. This is a game Baltimore is scratching and clawing trying to win because
0: they want the best record.
1: Right, they were fighting with Anaheim, or the Los Angeles Angels of Anaheim.
0: Oh, thank you. I was confused who you were talking about at first.
1: For the best record in the American League. So anyone who says that this Derek Jeter send-off was staged is just an absolute moron.
2: No, David Robertson clearly did it on purpose. I maintain that. No, but in all seriousness, going back to finish this off, going back to what Charlie was talking about, playing those last couple games just as DH, like, for all intents and purposes, I think most players probably would have just decided, hey, I'm going out with that walk-off hit. Right. That was awesome. Storybook ending. Nobody would have blamed him. Zero people would have blamed him for just stopping there and saying, I wanted to finish my career at Yankee Stadium. But for whatever reason, and I think it's a classy move that you know, kind of goes unnoticed. I mean, we're noticing it, but I think in the general public eye, it'll go unnoticed, is the fact that he did decide to show up for those last couple games, play DH, and give the fans one last chance to see him.
0: Yeah, well, the fact is, I thought it was kind of interesting. He played practically a whole entire season's worth of games at Fenway Park. He played 154 games, so I think he kind of did owe it to get out there.
1: Four less games than Mike Trout played this year.
2: according to our unofficial
0: something about the seat, because Charlie has my seat today.
1: And really quickly,
3: I know, I'm feeling smarter.
1: And really quickly, because I know the truth is all of us want to get to the NFL, I just want to give a quick and personal respect shout-out to none other than Jose Altuve of the Houston Astros, a guy who just won the NL batting title. This is a guy who came in with leading the NL batting title, and his manager tried to sit him so he wouldn't hurt his average on the final day of the season. Jose Altuve said, no, I'm going to play. And he went 2-for-4 and finished with a .341 batting average. And if I had the round of applause sound queued up,
0: I was just going to do it myself.
1: Jose Altuve, because that's a classic
2: move. What a classy
1: move.
2: You know,
0: on a weekend where Derek Jeter steps away from the game, you got to be classy.
1: On a weekend when Derek Jeter steps away, it's just nice to bring a little Houston Astros knowledge to the table.
2: By the way, Mike Trout played 157, so very close, Damon.
0: That's impressive. I thought he was injured for all. It was Bryce Harper.
2: But very close. I'm impressed that you got it so close.
1: And Jose Altuve is in good company, because another guy who wiggled his way into the starting lineup on the final day of the season to not cheapen his batting title is none other than the splendid splinter, Ted Williams.
0: Oh, yeah.
1: So another round of applause.
0: I smell the next Teddy Williams coming. No, they did that 70 years ago. I think he got us.
3: But anyway,
0: I know Charlie wants to get on to...
3: Yeah, let's get on to football, guys. I made an outline, and damn it, we're going to stick to it. No, today was my outline day, and Andre, you can make one.
0: Charlie
3: next week.
0: Was very proud of his rundown this week.
3: That was a good rundown.
0: Football updates, Charlie. This is number two. We're only 11 minutes into this beautiful program.
3: I want to make
0: program.
3: A quick shout out to my friend Bob Sacamano, who's listening.
2: Bob Saget, my good friend.
0: Oh, we're doing it for Bob. Bob, he's keeping this rundown
3: Bob Sacamano.
0: Tight. Just
1: I just
0: for
1: wanted
0: you.
1: To transition us into football, but for those of you still curious, in a game that is really flying by, we're already 5 minutes into the third quarter in Kansas City.
3: Really? We're five in?
2: Yeah, I was surprised.
1: This game started at 8:30. We're like an hour and a half in, and it's going to be over. The kids are going to be able to go to bed on time.
3: I know, it's great. Parents everywhere are psyched.
1: Alex Smith, Andy Reid, and the Big Red Machine. Kansas City Chiefs still up 17-0 on the New England Patriots.
2: And I think this game kind of just reestablishes the fact that the Broncos are are prohibitive favorites to get back to the title game. I mean, I think the Bengals probably are their biggest competition. I don't trust the Colts personally, but maybe.
3: They'll have Robert Mathis back.
0: Well,
3: that's a big game.
0: According to the media, it wasn't really much of a race between New England and Denver. I watched a lot of NFL insiders and NFL Live, what have you, today. Yeah. Everybody was just trashing New England
3: Let's read Isaac Moore's Twitter page.
2: The reason why, though, is because before the season started, so much of the media was picking New England, despite the fact
0: that defense was the biggest difference.
2: Despite the fact that if you look at the roster, it's not that talented and it's not that great, but the media, for whatever reason, just believes in Tom Brady above all, and I understand how great he's been, but they have no receiving core. I'm not trashing Tom Brady. That receiving core to me is awful.
0: But the thing with Tom Brady, I feel like, except for back when he had Randy Moss and that receiving core back in 07, I believe the year was, Tom Brady never really had a lot of big name receivers to work with anyway.
2: No,
0: so,
2: but I mean,
0: this is what I'm not really understanding about the argument. He's had good receivers, but he still has Julian Edelman, and I guess if you put him on a different team, he's made Julian Edelman very good. Yes, I know. But the thing is, Tom Brady has made his bread off of for the last 7 years. Made his bread off of slot passes.
2: Yeah, but Gronk doesn't look like himself, probably because of the injuries.
0: He doesn't look like himself at all,
2: so he's not been good.
3: Not a return to form.
2: Brandon LaFell, who can't even make the Carolina receiving core, which is disgusting, is one of their top receivers, and they have no deep threat. That's the main thing. You talk about Edelman.
0: Yeah, I haven't seen Brady throw a ball over the top
2: They don't have to respect the deep ball anymore because they have no receivers that can go past 10 yards, and so they just clog up the middle, they clog up the inside, and Brady has nowhere to go with it. And so, I mean, I feel bad for him at this point, but, I mean, there's nothing you can do. That receiving core is gross, and until they fix it, I don't see them going anywhere. I could be proven wrong. All of a sudden, in February, they'll be playing for the title game with my
0: luck.
2: That's
0: the thing. Another thing that they said before the game began tonight. They said, you know, the Pats always save their best football for November.
2: Exactly.
0: December.
2: So we'll see what happens. But on paper, they are gross.
1: I mean, they always finish with like a 14-2 record. It's not like they're used to playing terrible football in September.
0: Yeah, but they do tend to lose like a divisional game or let a couple close ones go by them in the first couple weeks. I feel like it happens every single year.
1: I don't remember the collective football world, including experts and fans, like being as low on the Patriots as they've been this year since Tom Brady took over.
0: Right, and I think that speaks volumes.
3: What about when Tom Brady was injured that season?
2: They still finished 11-5,
0: yeah,
2: right?
0: Castle,
2: they were very good.
1: They were 11-5.
3: Yeah, but would you say that people doubted Castle's abilities?
1: I mean, it's irrelevant. Because
0: they didn't think
1: the Pats
0: were going to be as good.
1: Because
0: Tom
1: Brady is the Patriots, is the way I look at it.
0: Oh, by the way, did anybody see the piece on Drew Bledsoe that they had before?
1: Charlie and I were watching it at Rock
0: Bottom.
1: He
0: looked like such an awful guy. He looked like an ass. He looked terrible.
3: Yeah, he was showing them around his winery.
1: Well, Damon, maybe you can fill us in, because Charlie and I were watching it without sound, and what it looked like was Drew Bledsoe and Rick Riley.
0: They were loving it.
3: Stomping
1: like
3: on grapes.
1: Smarmy bastard.
0: It was just... They asked about Tom Brady. I feel like this is probably the first interview Drew Bledsoe's let anybody do in like 10 years. But anyway, sitting in his winery with Rick Riley, he talks about how Tom Brady was just a terrible backup quarterback because he was rude and he didn't want to get off the field.
1: Charlie and I were wondering what exactly he was talking
0: about.
1: I don't think there's
0: any bad blood, but I'll get to why I don't think that in a couple minutes. But he was just a terrible backup.
1: Because he owns a winery.
0: He wouldn't want to get off the field. Yeah, and I'm saying to the guys who sit on the couch, I'm like, this guy's a dink.
3: Yeah, but
0: this
3: if he's better at quarterback,
0: worst.
3: Then he should.
0: But he was like, I guess he had a record contract back then. But anyway, so he just goes on to, he talks about Tom Brady, and then he goes on about his winery and how great his wine is. And Rick Riley asks him about, how does it compare to the Napa Valley? He's like, it's better than the wine in the Napa Valley.
1: Well,
0: it's like, shut up!
1: Where's Drew's winery?
0: It's somewhere in California. I don't remember where. But at the end of the episode, well, they actually had a funny little bit because Bledsoe sent some wine to Brady's father, and Brady's father just drank both bottles. So what he did at the end of the piece was he sent one out to Brady, sent a bottle of wine, and then said, "You owe me $90 or $89." I was like, "What a jerk!"
1: Was it good hearted or?
0: No, he just the way he sounds when words come out of his mouth, he just sounds like a jerk.
1: Guys, I found the Double Back Winery where Drew Bledsoe makes his
0: Double Back. That's
1: where
0: the
1: he
0: name.
1: Makes his famed wine. It's in Washington State, if you recall, Drew.
0: Oh yeah, because he coaches in football in Oregon.
1: And
0: yeah.
1: This should be a fun fact for everyone. We are. It looks like I'm trying to find an actual approximation on the map. About 5 to 10 miles from the Washington State Penitentiary.
0: Wow. He has the big inmate squashes grapes.
2: That's his biggest customer base right there.
1: Guys, I'm going to root us. I'm going to do it so we can all take like a trip there. I'm going to go see.
2: we're going to do the 1-2 punch from there.
1: From the winery.
2: Not the penitentiary. From the winery.
3: Radio Death Row.
1: Good one.
3: Thanks, Jeremy. Let's move back
1: it's in Walla Walla, Washington.
3: Okay, good.
2: Oh, okay. Lovely.
1: It's a mile and a half from the state penitentiary.
0: Oh wow, that's
2: you can walk there.
1: They ought to employ some of these guys to get out there and start squashing grapes for the great Drew Bledsoe.
3: All right, guys. Drew Bledsoe, we can all acknowledge, is an absolute jamoke. But let's move back to my rundown.
2: Let's get back to my rundown.
3: By the way, it's great.
1: Yeah, by the way, in case you're wondering, Charlie did some honest to God hard-hitting investigative research for the show tonight.
3: I did.
1: So he's really
0: guys, we should be talking about the Cowboys right now. We're hardly on the 10-team.
2: Did you put like 20 minutes down for the Cowboys, or did I miss?
0: No, he didn't. He only put 15.
3: I put 15 for the Cowboys, but it's also half Ravens, you know, because both teams are on 3-game win.
0: Okay. I'd say it's like 5% of the Ravens and 95%.
2: 1 minute for the Ravens.
3: Both teams lost their first game and then came out and had very good games yesterday. The Ravens looked very good, and so did the Cowboys.
1: Charlie, I think I speak for everyone in the booth when I say nobody cares.
0: I have something because I actually watched something on TV earlier, and I know that it was in Charlie's rundown because he definitely wants to talk about this. I think we should talk about
3: it. Thank you.
0: Talking about the head coach hot seat situation in the NFL. there's already one guy in the hot seat in Oakland, Dennis Allen. It was believed that he was going to be fired sometime between this bye period because he's going to London, and they were thinking about getting a new coach before they take that trip and they have the extra week.
1: Oh, because of the currency exchange rate.
0: Yes, exactly.
2: Exactly. That's what they're thinking.
0: No, not at all. But the Raiders are 0-4 right now.
1: Could have got a good deal to fire
0: and,
1: Allen.
0: I don't even know how long this guy's been the coach. I never know who the Raiders coach is because they change guys every 2 years. This is
1: terrible, David,
0: for the team, especially when you got a new quarterback.
1: Well, I'll tell you, Damon, as a Bay Area insider, Dennis Allen, this is Dennis Allen's third year coaching the Raiders, and it's his third year of crappily coaching the Raiders.
0: Okay, so
1: and if you look at, and I think just a brief history, I believe I couldn't tell you who was fired the year that Hugh Jackson, who was their offensive coordinator at the time, who's now
0: he used to be like the offensive tackle, and he's now
1: the offensive coordinator. I want to say it, Cincinnati. Hugh Jackson. I don't want to give our fans out there misinformation, but Hugh Jackson took over and coached the Raiders he's the Bengals offensive coordinator, and guess what? The Bengals have a great offense, very inventive with Sanu there throwing a couple touchdowns, but Jackson took over as the Raiders coach after their previous coach was fired mid-season, as Raider coaches always end up getting fired. And he played pretty well. I think they won like 4 out of 6, I want to say, down the stretch, and a lot of people liked him, and this was the year that Al Davis passed away, and Al Davis's son, Mark.
3: Al Davis has died.
1: Al Davis.
0: Oh, my.
1: We hardly knew you.
0: Charlie, what do you think about?
1: Well, I'm just saying. So let me just wrap it up, then I'll pass to Chuck
2: here. Let me just
1: here.
2: Finish.
1: Well, let me finish my point here, D. But I think the point is the Raiders, you're right. You bring up what an obnoxious sequence this is for Oakland to keep firing coaches in the middle of the season. They actually had a guy in Hugh Jackson who had quite a bit of success, but then Mark Davis, Al's son, shows up and decides that he's got to make a serious impact and immediately fires everybody. And guess what? The Raiders are back to square one, as they will continue to be, as long as someone with the last name Davis is in charge of that organization.
0: Speaking of Davis, Jeremy, look to your left, but don't say anything. Going over to Charlie. What does this do? You just brought in Derek Carr, and you're hopefully trying to start a franchise and build around him, and now they're going to possibly fire their head coach?
3: Well, first of all, the Raiders have not been in the playoffs since 2003, I think. Is that correct?
1: I think that's right. Since they went to the Super Bowl.
0: The Gannon days.
3: In when?
1: 2002. They lost to the Buccaneers in the Super Bowl.
3: Right. And they haven't been in the playoffs since 2003. They came back that year, the year after that, I think, in the playoffs. But they haven't been back since. And you know, Oakland is kind of, at least to me, it just seems like it's kind of what is that, Damon? Thank you.
0: Nothing. It's not important.
1: By the way, Charlie, the Raiders went 4-12 the year after the Super Bowl. They've never been back to the playoffs.
3: Okay, so 2002. Yeah, but 2000, okay, you're right.
1: They went to the Super Bowl and they've sucked ever since.
3: And they've sucked ever since.
1: Yeah.
3: They're a team that is in desperate need of reconstruction. But you could say that about any probably 5 other teams in the NFL. You could say that about the Browns. You could say that about the Jaguars. You could say that about
2: probably the Bills,
3: the Titans,
0: but none of those Bills. Teams are none the Raiders. The Raiders, well,
3: the Raiders are the worst,
1: and none of those teams have been that bad for that long. Even the Jaguars actually went to a title game in 2000 and went to the playoffs, I believe, in 2007. They went to the AFC divisional game and lost to New England. So I hear you on that. I think the Browns, yes, the Browns have been bad for quite a while. I think the Browns are maybe on that same level.
0: It's been since the '80s.
1: But even Buffalo's.
2: I was gonna say, when was the last time the Bills were in the playoffs? Though they've been pretty bad for a while.
0: Probably the Music City Miracle.
2: They usually go 7-9. I mean, they do usually.
3: They usually get
2: a decent amount of wins, but they don't get to the playoffs.
0: They always
2: very
0: somehow
2: often.
0: Figure it out, but they're never in any conversation.
2: I mean, now they're not.
1: You're right. Actually, the last time they were in the playoffs was 1999 wildcard game, which is the Music City Miracle.
0: Look at that.
2: Nice call.
1: Good knowledge.
0: Actually, that's a great point to bring up.
2: But EJ Manuel.
0: Yeah, because EJ Manuel got the boot today, and Kyle Orton is now starting,
2: and it's
0: in
2: a
0: Buffalo.
2: Smart move.
1: Why?
2: Why? It's the right.
1: Defend this to me.
2: Explain to me: is EJ Manuel ever? Do you believe that he's ever going to be a Super Bowl winning quarterback?
1: Well, yes, and
2: you think he could be a Super Bowl winning quarterback?
1: Let me rephrase that question to you. Do you think who has a better chance of winning a Super Bowl in their lifetime, Kyle Orton or

0: build for the quarterback position.
1: Well,
0: great build. He's a big quarterback, and that's what a prototypical quarterback is. Is a big quarterback with a good arm. But EJ Manuel has no accuracy. If you don't have accuracy, as Ron Jaworski was saying earlier, you're never going to be an effective quarterback. It just doesn't happen. So the fact is, they're bringing in Kyle Orton. Another thing about Manuel is that he's bringing in like a coach because he doesn't have that drive that he needs to lead a team. There's something that he's missing mentally that other quarterbacks don't need to bring in a coach for. So this guy clearly needs to take a seat and learn behind somebody else because he has not succeeded to this point. And Kyle Orton's not, he's 35 and 35 on his career. He's never really, he's never taken a team through the playoffs, but at least he's got a 500 record.
2: I mean, I'd have EJ Manuel learning in the unemployment line, honest. I just don't think he's ever going to be great.
0: I don't think he will either. If you can't figure out accuracy, then you can never figure
2: out. The problem is they wasted a first round pick. I think it was the 16th pick of the draft. They wasted
0: on him.
2: And
0: now they don't
2: him.
0: Have a draft pick
2: so,
0: next year for the first round.
2: Exactly. And so I don't know what they're going to do or who the next quarterback for them can be.
3: They can make a trade.
2: It's going to be frustrating.
0: The problem is the one
2: position that you can't trade for in the NFL is quarterback. It's the one position that you very rarely can trade for or get in free agency.
0: Right, Ryan Mallett, maybe?
2: Peyton Manning is the last quarterback. I think the only quarterback probably. Maybe I'll think of another one. The only quarterback that was taken in free agency that had a chance of leading his team to a Super Bowl over the last 10, 15 years.
3: Was who?
2: Peyton Manning. And that was because of an injury. No team lets go of a quarterback. It just doesn't happen. Even an average quarterback is getting $100 million nowadays. Because if you have a quarterback...
3: Alex Smith left the 49ers for...
2: Alex Smith is not... I don't think he's a Super Bowl quarterback.
3: No, that's true. But what I'm saying is Alex Smith was a very good quarterback. First of all, Jeremy and I were actually talking about
0: this. I still think the Niners would have won the Super Bowl.
3: The Niners were a muffed punt away from a Super Bowl. Plus, Alex Smith had that amazing drive against the Saints, so you can't discredit him for not being a leader and a great quarterback, because he's pretty good. Also, the Kansas City Chiefs are whooping the Patriots right now, just saying.
2: He's not spectacular.
3: But what I'm saying is, in that instance, he was ousted when a younger guy, Colin Kaepernick, kind of rose to the occasion and blossomed into the spotlight. That could happen with Kirk Cousins pushing RG3 out of the picture.
2: Yeah, but then
3: RG3
2: goes to somebody, but is RG3 really? We don't know what he's going to be.
3: That's a good point. I'm just saying
2: quarterback is the only position that I think you have to draft. It's the only position that really, the only place you're going to get a future superstar quarterback is in the draft. Because nobody's letting go of once they find one. As Jeremy tries to
1: push this Monday Night Football update. Guys, if we don't make it out of the booth, that's only because we've drowned in the collective tears of New England sports
2: fans
1: tonight.
2: They're down 27-0.
1: 27-0.
3: Let me just take a quick.
0: Let's look at that box score.
1: The Kansas City Chiefs are laying.
0: One of my roommates was hoping that Dwayne Bowe didn't get 12 points. So.
3: Let me just take a quick look, everybody, at Isaac Moore's Twitter feed.
1: Isaac Moore,
0: scaring
1: revered New England Patriots fan.
3: Yeah, and he tweets 400 times
0: poor
3: a game.
0: Poor English.
3: And he just tweeted, scaring, this isn't even English, Isaac. Scaring thing is next Sunday could be even worse.
2: who are they playing next Sunday? Can somebody
3: they're playing,
2: grab that for me? Charlie, don't just say a name.
0: They beat the Bills.
2: They are playing the Cincinnati Bengals,
3: yes.
2: So it could be worse.
1: They're going to lose that game, probably.
3: Yeah, the Bengals are really good.
1: The Bengals have Hugh Jackson, as we detailed earlier.
0: I have a feeling that the Pats are going to win against the Bengals.
1: I think they're going to
0: be the one guy in the booth.
1: I think they're going to win tonight.
0: I'll be the one guy in the booth that says the Pats somehow pull out a win versus the Bengals.
3: Did Cincy have a bye week?
2: I'll give...
0: Yes.
1: Yeah, and the Patriots are at home.
2: I'll give you that. It's at home.
0: I still, for some reason, will never trust the Bengals. I know I'm a Steelers fan, but I will trust the Ravens done it.
2: I don't trust Andy Dalton, but that's more postseason.
0: The Bengals don't have anybody on their roster that has ever had any real experience.
1: Okay, but that's not quite fair.
2: We've been saying that for the last couple of years,
1: well,
2: though.
1: Well, the truth, they're sort of a rebuilt team. It's a young football team.
0: Yeah, they do have a great young football team, but that's why I can't trust them. I just think that you need to have experienced leaders.
2: I kind of like that.
1: All right, well, Damon, you make a good point.
0: Ray Lewis with the Ravens.
2: Nobody else
1: makes
2: a good point, Charlie.
3: I mean, I'll say it again.
1: You make a good
0: point. Seattle, though, would be the one exception.
1: Say it again, Charlie. But
2: I kind of liked it.
1: Damon makes a good point, and you can call in if you have a take, 617-824-8100. You can call in and let us know. What do you think the difference is? Because Cincinnati's a team they've been to.

0: playoffs 2 years in a row, and they've been ousted in the first round.
1: By, now, just, by junk teams. Okay,
2: no, this, the Chargers now, were not
1: so,
2: a junk team.
1: Oh, that's right. They played the Chargers.
0: So the question,
1: yeah,
0: so the question I pose is then, in the first year they got ousted was Andy Dalton's first career playoff game, so I'm willing to throw that out the window. So the question I ask is this, oh, so they don't want to have what it takes to get over the hump, or do they take these two collective playoff losses and use it to sharpen their metal and come back stronger this year?
1: The Chargers were 8-8 by the way last
0: no,
1: year.
0: No, the Chargers are who we thought they were.
1: No, they made the playoffs because Sweezum missed a 37-yard field goal by 4 inches.
2: I agree with you, but what I'm saying is they almost beat the Broncos. They gave the Broncos a heck of a game. If Peyton Manning hadn't
1: they
2: made a great third down throw on like 3rd and 15, they would have had a chance to tie that game, send it to overtime. It was a great game.
0: Andre Tarquinio, the only person this side of the Rocky Mountains who remembers that particular third
1: no,
0: down.
1: I don't remember.
2: I remember 24-17. My dad is a San Diego Chargers fan. It was 31-24, if I remember correctly.
1: Okay, I knew it was a 7-point game.
2: But maybe I'm incorrect, but I believe that was the score. But
3: Charlie,
2: this is your chance. This is your chance to prove me wrong. You can look it up and be like, Andre, you're completely wrong. It was 45-10.
3: I wouldn't even know where to find that statistic.
0: We're going to give Charlie some time to check his stats. It's 10:30. We're going to step away for a quick break, and when we come back, we're going to talk a little more NFL football before we preview the excitement that is the MLB playoffs starting tomorrow night.

0: Charlie was definitely not talking about that song, but welcome back to the 1-2 punch. And New England has finally scored some points after going down 27-0. Charlie.
1: I just want to quickly point out that Andre mislabeled a statistic earlier. He said that the Broncos
0: scored
1: the Broncos. Yeah, misstated. He said that there was a Broncos game that concluded with a finish of 31-24. He was wrong.
0: And Charlie even wrote it down on a piece of paper for the 3-minute break so he wouldn't forget.
1: Mistakes can happen, people.
2: It was a 7-point loss. That was my main point.
3: And guys, just
0: that's going on the refrigerator.
3: Just a little respect for the musical choice, Hold You by Egyptian. My mom texted that she was really feeling the music. And if you don't believe her, just take Debbie Hyotis's opinion on YouTube. Great song. Or also,
0: did you see the YouTube video that I put up for you in the room? The I Like Turtles kid?
1: I Like Turtles.
0: You didn't see that? I put that up there for you. I was hoping you'd be like, who did this stupid? But you didn't see it, which just kind of ruins everything. But maybe you'll watch it later in honor of that.
3: And just, and I mean, guys, not only a catchy rhythm, but listen to this songwriting. She da out a control, a more fire she want in a har soul. She said, more boy, more.
0: He should write your plays.
3: He is.
1: Wow.
3: And Damon, like you said.
0: Oh, like we said, we got a caller on the 1-2 punch.
3: We do.
0: 1-2 punch, how we doing today?
4: Hey, how we doing today?
0: Good, who's this?
4: This is Frank O'Donnell.
3: Hey, Frank.
0: How you doing, Frank?
4: I'm doing good today. I just had a quick question. So I've been thinking a lot about the running back game, and when you talk about RG3 and you have other running back or you have other quarterbacks, why don't you convert more running backs into quarterbacks? You could kind of pose a triple threat. You know, you have the running game and you have the passing game.
1: That's a really good question. That's a good point. I mean, you know, God damn it, you're an innovator.
2: It's genius. You even got Charlie to swear genius. For the
0: it sounds
2: third
0: like
2: time.
0: Somebody named Tyler, but I'm not, I don't know. But anyway, as you were saying.
1: If I had to comment on why I think that is, that more running backs, I mean, first of all, you know, look at some of the
2: are
1: best.
2: Are we really going to talk about, is this a serious issue that we're bringing up?
1: Yeah, we can talk about it,
0: yeah,
1: for
0: let's,
1: sure.
0: Let's talk about it.
1: If you were to name the three best running backs in the league, who would
0: it's
1: you say
0: it's hard
1: that
0: to
1: they
0: say
1: are?
0: Now, because McCoy even.
1: I would say DeMarco Murray.
2: Okay, I'm keeping McCoy in there.
1: Marshawn Lynch and then McCourty.
2: Who's
3: McCourty?
2: Devin McCourty, you mean McCoy.
1: LeSean McCoy,
3: okay.
1: Sorry.
3: Just quick question.
1: I was thinking of...
3: Quick question. Are you going to allow Adrian Peterson's name in this conversation?
1: No. I'm excluding
3: Why?
1: Him.
3: Why? Because...
2: Because he probably...
1: Because he's not on the field.
2: Yeah, I mean, he's
1: not
2: going
1: to play.
2: He's
0: Frank, would you count Adrian Peterson in the conversation?
3: He's going to play next
4: what
3: year.
4: What do we think about Brian Westbrook in this equation?
3: Let me tell you, Brian Westbrook absolutely punished the Giants.
1: Yes,
0: what about Dorsey Levis?
3: Let me tell you, Brian Westbrook.
0: Deuce Staley.
3: He absolutely punished the Giants last week in 1974. That game on April 16th, 1974, Brian Westbrook was an absolute beast out there.
0: I don't
3: think
0: anybody
3: Frank,
0: played in April.
3: Thanks for the call.
2: Okay, since Charlie wanted to take this seriously, it's because the defenses would stack the box with 10 people, and that is why you can't take it seriously, because most running backs can't pass the ball past 15 yards.
1: That's what I was
0: going
1: to say.
0: I'm pretty sure I know who that was.
2: You're stacking the
0: and
2: box.
0: And it wasn't very clever, but it was kind of clever. We all were like, who's Frank O'Donnell?
2: I respect Charlie's desire
1: Frank
2: to
1: O'Donnell
2: take that
1: sounds
2: seriously.
1: Like a real person. I'm just wondering who the F would be listening to the 1-2 punch randomly that isn't one of
0: them. It's because it's somebody I live with. I'm 90% sure.
2: Oh. It's...
1: Because
0: he's
1: that
0: an
1: Norm?
0: Eagles fan. No,
2: well, clearly.
0: I don't live with Norm, but he's an Eagles fan, and he just asked about Brian Westbrook, so I think he just gave himself away there.
1: Oh,
0: appreciate
1: sure
0: that, Tyler. Anyway, next topic. Let's
1: get back to
0: what does
1: our,
0: Charlie have on his ultimate rundown here?
1: Well, I just wanted to take a couple minutes to talk about the Tony Stewart thing.
0: Yes.
1: So Tony Stewart, for those of you guys who weren't paying attention to this story, he was racing in a little dirt track race and killed a younger driver named Kevin Ward Jr., who kind of was out on the track. Like, he got out of his car, kind of a foolish thing to do, to like yell at Tony Stewart.
0: High on marijuana, I will say, in Tony Stewart's defense.
1: Tony Stewart ran him over and killed him. But Tony Stewart is now returning to racing. And he said today, and I quote, that if he were to retire, it would take the life out of him, which is irony at its finest. So I just wanted to quickly comment and say that in a sport that I really don't care about, which is NASCAR racing and auto racing in general, Tony Stewart is a grade A jerk. And
5: okay,
1: despite what happened, I still don't think he should. Marijuana or not, Kevin Ward Jr. being a moron or not, when you kill a man on the racetrack...
0: Unintentionally kill a man.
1: Yes, but I still think you need to step away from completely much longer in the wrong. Than that.
0: Okay, there's that point. But you say, he's bad. He's a jerk for saying, it would take the life out of me, because that's just so ironic. He didn't intentionally kill this guy. He didn't intentionally kill this guy. And it's kind of true. A lot of these professional athletes, they have a very tough life mentally after they retire, because they've known nothing else. They don't know any other trades a lot of the time. They don't know what to do with their time anymore, because they dedicate every second of their life to professional sports, because that's what you have to do to get to the highest level. This guy would literally have nothing, and I believe him when he says it.
1: But
0: he didn't intentionally kill the guy. Though his parents still claim that he did, I just don't think it's right to place the blame on Tony Stewart. If the guy wants to get back on the racetrack, just let the guy race, because he didn't mean to do anything that he did, and just let the guy live his life, because two lives is a lot worse than one.
1: Well, I'm not saying I want Tony Stewart to kill himself. I'm just saying...
0: Saying he's going to kill himself, but he's...
1: I'm just saying, if you listen to the video, Tony Stewart clearly accelerates his car when he sees Kevin Ward on the
2: racetrack. I'm the least PC guy on the planet, but I mean, he could have used different words. Like, it's a weird thing to say under the circumstances of what happened.
0: It's a little weird.
2: I don't like the words that he used, but I don't care. Like I said, I'm not the PC police. I don't care what you say.
0: Sometimes people say wrong thing on accident.
2: Yeah,
0: it
2: exactly.
0: just happens.
2: It bothers me when people do play PC
0: police. It's like
2: police,
0: when Obama had the latte the other day and was a little bit late
2: and
0: on
2: people
0: the
2: salute. Are focusing.
0: Whatever.
2: Who cares? Like, I don't care. I don't care about political correctness. I'm sorry. And label me a bad guy.
0: Yeah,
2: I'm not.
0: Right.
2: I'm not Phil Simms. I don't care. The Washington team is playing today. Don't care. But anyways, to talk about what happened, because like I said, he used the wrong words. But going off of what happened, I at the time I said both people did something wrong. And at this point, I've kind of moved even to the point where I think Tony Stewart. I can't watch that video and think he actually did swerve into him. I think something happened that I don't know about.
0: There's
2: driving
0: not enough evidence.
2: I don't
0: in the
2: know
0: video.
2: Driving enough, and I don't think any of us do to say fair enough that he actually swerved into him or that he sped up. I think that it was just a freak thing where Kevin Ward, correct?
0: Yep.
2: Kevin Ward Jr. came out onto the course, pointed at the car, was looking for an altercation.
0: He challenged him,
2: He was looking for an altercation against a vehicle going 150 miles an hour, maybe more, and I don't know what's going to... I mean, you know what's going to happen if you collide with that car, and he still runs out
0: and
2: on the course,
0: guy
2: and that
0: who
2: happened.
0: Was out, and another guy who was out on that track said, Tony Stewart wasn't trying to kill the guy. He was trying to move down the track to just get the hell out of the way.
2: Yeah, exactly. We don't know what driving at that speed is like. I don't think that you could turn on a dime and get out of the way or know what you're doing exactly.
0: Have you guys watched the video?
2: Yeah.
0: I have watched the video, and to me, it really doesn't... I mean, it's not like he hits him dead on. Like, if it was that intentional, I feel like... I don't think he would have... I don't know. If he were that mad and he was that much of a jerk, I really don't think he would have been like, I'm just going to nip him here and see what... I just don't think that would happen.
1: I just wanted to talk about it because I thought it was a very interesting thing.
0: No, it's a great topic.
2: Yeah,
1: it's a good topic to talk about because Tony Stewart, I mean, listen, man, you know, it's just he's had a reputation in auto racing as being kind of a jerk. And I just think that it would have improved his reputation if he stepped away from
0: He is a jerk. He is a jerk, but... This is completely unrelated,
2: exactly.
0: And the jerkiness
2: exactly.
0: of his
2: There's
0: career
2: a difference
0: is
2: between
0: on a completely
2: being
0: different
2: a jerk,
0: level.
2: Being a jerk and being a killer are two completely different things.
3: Well, it's an interesting point that you bring up, and Charlie, you can attest to the fact that we were actually fortunate enough to have a well-known NASCAR producer visit a class of ours recently, and she's been in the business for over 20 years, producing NASCAR races, and she spoke a little bit about aggression in the game or in the sport of NASCAR, and sort of the way that she, as a producer, is asked to sort of play up these driver feuds and different tactics that the drivers use, and she said that it's no lie or no secret, you know, within the industry and to the common fan, that Tony Stewart's a guy who sort of made his money portraying this sort of bad boy type. You know, he's made it no secret that when he was younger, he used to like to drive his motorcycle drunk at 170 miles an hour.
1: Right.
3: And he's a guy who's been, you know, unapologetic about using foul language in the past and getting into these altercations. And it's just, I don't know. It seems to me like the only explanation is that it is just sort of a freak accident. And, you know, a freak accident on a dimly lit dirt track, you know, in the middle of nowhere, really. This was, if you're not super familiar with the incident, this isn't like it was under the lights at Talladega or Daytona. This is like the equivalent of, I don't want to put, you know, say anybody else's name, but the equivalent of like a famous baseball player going and playing in like not even a minor league game, like a semi-pro game, and like getting, you know, beaning somebody with a ball accidentally.
0: Hitting him in the head and, you know, that's sort giving of him that old Tony Coniglio treatment.
3: That being said, I think you guys have made a lot of good points about how what happened on the track was absolutely regrettable, but that Tony Stewart has handled it. It seems like he's really handled it in the only way he knows how. Unfortunately, it has been extremely poorly.
1: Yeah, well, yeah. Listen,
2: I mean,
1: man.
2: We got to bring up Phil Simms in conversation. Okay, I got to
0: We
2: bring
0: just
2: up
0: talked
2: Phil
0: NASCAR,
2: in,
0: I think, for the first time on the 1-2 punch. So ring, ding, ding, ding, ding.
3: And guys,
0: 1 year in, we got a first NASCAR
3: guys,
0: talk.
3: Guys, I like
0: What's
3: to
0: up?
3: Sort of, and to the lighter side of things, this is a story that's just breaking on ESPN. Detroit Lions tight end Joseph Fauria may be out next week, and it's not a football injury. Joseph Fauria, the headline reads, Allen Park, Michigan, Detroit Lions tight end Joseph Fauria finally explained how he sprained his left ankle, and the story is almost too unbelievable to be true. Fauria, quote, Fauria is chasing his 3-month-old Pomeranian husky dog, Lil Rufio, and Fauria says, quote, he was about to pee, and I was like, come here, you little nugget, end quote. Quote, I was chasing him downstairs. I wasn't running, but I was chasing him downstairs, and I misstepped, and I reached with my left foot, and it just didn't end up well. End quote. So, guys, chasing a puppy.
0: Wait, Fauria? Did you say Christian Fauria? Like the guy who caught that, like those like 6 catches for 6 touchdowns last year? Or 8 catches for 6 touchdowns?
2: No, this is Joseph.
0: Joseph,
2: Fauria.
0: So his brother, the one who used to play for the Pats?
2: Yeah, like, Christian. Christian used to play for the Pats.
3: Under Detroit
0: Christian Fauria, yeah.
2: This is his nephew, I believe, or cousin.
3: And Charlie,
2: Jeremy, maybe you can tell me the relation.
3: Well, I mean, regardless, this is just a funny story of a guy who ran into a puppy. Puppy, don't make too much of it. But this does segue nicely into the topic that Charlie wanted to get to earlier, which is sort of, you know, which team made a big statement win? And I wouldn't necessarily say the Detroit Lions.
2: It's his nephew. It was bugging me, Jeremy. His nephew.
3: It's a family affair with the
1: Fauria's. I did want to talk MLB playoffs. I think let's just take 1 minute. Like 2 minutes to just quickly go around and say what team we thought had the biggest win.
0: And we won't even do a tennis minute.
1: For their team. Can I start things off?
0: We might.
3: You may.
1: I'm going to start things off and I'm going to say amidst a lot of coaching turmoil with Jim Harbaugh, I think Jeremy's San Francisco 49ers had the biggest win yesterday over the 3-0 Philadelphia Eagles. They were down early on. And they got it together, managed to eke out a win. Their defense played much better as the second half went on. This is a team that, you know, a lot of people were doubting their abilities, were doubting how good that the 49ers actually are. I personally had texted Jeremy about it and saying, buddy, I don't know, I don't think they're going to win this game. But I was really glad to see the 49ers pull out. They're a great team. You know, I think Vernon Davis, Colin Kaepernick, and Frank Gore are three of the best offensive threats in the NFC. And so I was really excited to see
3: them. Sure, Charlie. And I mean, what you saw the 49ers do in the second half was get back to their way. Good defense, forcing turnovers, and running the football. In that terrific piece I talked about last week that Bill Barnwell wrote for Grantland, The interesting statistic he pointed out about the 49ers was Colin Kaepernick's numbers in the disparity between the first half offensive juggernaut and the second half offense that couldn't score a touchdown in 3 games. Colin Kaepernick's throwing numbers didn't drop off at all. It was the 49ers' ability to run the football is what was bringing them down, and they stuck with the run game, and Frank Gore and Carlos Hyde are proving to be tough to beat when the 49ers feed them.
0: Tom Brady just fumbled in the end zone, by the way. So Kansas City's now up 34-7.
1: Jesus Christmas. Are you kidding me?
2: Jesus
0: Andre,
2: Christmas.
0: Back to your
2: that
0: impressive
2: was one,
0: wins.
2: And, well, before that, apparently we have a Monday night update. Apparently Jeremy's just going to go off of that.
3: This just in. Tom Brady fumbled in the end zone.
0: Oh, where'd you hear that?
2: That's a breaking update. So as Jeremy said, give
3: an
2: the ball.
3: An unnamed source.
2: So Jeremy, what I heard there was give Carlos Hyde the ball. That's all I heard. Give former Ohio State Buckeye Carlos Hyde, the football.
3: I'm very high on Carlos Hyde. He's a big, bruising back. He runs it up the middle. That's he wears out the opposing defense. Yes.
2: I agree. I love Carlos Hyde. So, anyways, my biggest winner is going to be Charlie's team, the Dallas Cowboys. Looking at it, I said to my dad was asking me, who do I bet on? I'm picking one of these teams. I said, Dallas Cowboys. I said, the Saints stink at home. Yep. Follow that formula. Pick against the Saints. I mean, sorry, the Saints stink on the road. Pick against the Saints whenever they're on the road. And so my dad switched his pick. He was going to pick the Saints. He said they need it. I said no. He listened, and it worked out. The Dallas Cowboys, nonetheless, regardless of the fact that the Saints do stink on the road, it's still a big win for the Cowboys. It's still a win against a marquee team that this Cowboys team needed to be taken seriously this year and to keep stride with the Philadelphia Eagles.
1: Absolutely.
2: Because the Eagles Chip Kelly's made them very similar to the Ducks when he was coaching that team, that they're going to crush bad teams, and they're going to find a way to win 10, 11 games this year, and so Dallas is going to have to keep stride with them the whole way, and hopefully...
0: They're off to a good start.
2: Yeah, exactly. They're going to have to finish them off at the end of the season.
0: And DeMarco Murray is one of four running backs ever to have 100-plus yards and a touchdown in his first 4 weeks.
1: Unreal.
0: So congratulations
2: to him. Tremendous.
0: That guy's averaged over 5 yards a carry his entire career. You know, we've overlooked him every season.
2: If Tony Romo feels completely healthy and plays the way he normally does, as much as we like to rip him, he is a very good quarterback. Terrence Williams, Dez Bryant.
0: And Dez Bryant
2: has
0: changed that whole entire team completely, in my opinion.
2: Those two are they may be one of the best
1: Jason
2: receiving corps
1: too.
2: In the league. Well, that's what I'm saying.
0: Witten's all reliable, but he hasn't done too much this year, so let's not get too much in that.
1: He's a good leader.
3: Well, guys, just really quickly, we need to correct an error we previously made. Tom Brady did not fumble in the end zone.
2: They took it back?
3: No, what happened was, I don't know where you guys were getting your information.
0: Oh, I was reading the box scores on ESPN.
3: Alex Smith hit Jamal Charles for a quick out. Charles fumbled the ball, and it was recovered by McGlynn of Kansas City for a touchdown. Big thanks to my old roommate,
0: that
3: Alex Russick, big fan of the program, correcting us on our
0: appreciate
3: facts.
0: That. But Jamal Charles, that would have been his fourth touchdown of the game. He hadn't gotten to the end zone all year. But let's go. My biggest win, the Minnesota Vikings. Teddy Bridgewater and the Minnesota Vikings.
2: Bridgewater
0: the Falcons,
2: got hurt.
0: The Falcons, yes, he did get hurt. But
2: he's,
0: the Falcons,
2: fine.
0: Yes, but he's fine, which is the biggest thing that comes out of this. But the Falcons just thrashed the Bucks last week, 56-10. Let's go to the caller. 1-2 punch. How we doing?
5: Hey, just calling in. We know about that whole incident with Ray Rice and his domestic violence, and he is suspended indefinitely.
0: I don't want this to go on any tangent because now I'm more than confident in who that is. But going back to my conversation,
2: Damon decided no, and I kind of wanted to keep it on, and then I heard Ray Rice, and I was like, we've talked about it.
0: We've talked about it millions of times. He wants to talk some Teddy Bridgewater, maybe, but. Okay, so Vikings, Teddy Bridgewater, they beat the Falcons at home. They're still in the division race now. The season's early. They have a new quarterback, the face of the franchise possibly after Peterson's gone. A lot of things going right there. Let's go to the call.
2: Would you like to go to the call, Damon?
0: Let's see if it's Tyler again.
5: Sorry, I lost connection. So with my question, why did Hope Solo not get suspended? Why was there no reprimand for her?
1: That definitely sounds like Tyler.
2: I respect the use of the word reprimand is tremendous.
1: I love that Tyler's listening because I told him to call
2: because of the word reprimand, goodbye.
0: Goodbye. We do love our callers on the 1-2 punch, but and I love Tyler. Don't get me wrong. He's probably just going to continue to call.
2: If we had more time, call back next week.
0: Let's go to baseball. Right, let's talk some hot stove baseball because we took a little bit longer than a couple minutes.
2: We got 7 minutes. Let's go baseball.
1: Well, Jeremy was bringing up how there's two awesome playoffs happening, one tomorrow and one on Wednesday. The first one is going on between the Kansas City Royals, who will be hosting the Oakland Athletics, who took a nosedive after they traded Yoenis Cespedes, kind of shocking the baseball world. We all thought after they acquired John Lester and Jeff Smarja that they would have a pretty amazing rotation. You know, you got Donaldson, you got Sonny Gray in there too. It's a pretty good lineup, but the Oakland Athletics haven't been able to get it together. Something spiraled out of control, and they haven't been playing as well. Kansas City Royals made the playoffs for the first time in 29 years. Unbelievable. That's who I'm rooting for, obviously. And then, of course, the other game is between the the
0: Pirates
1: Giants
0: and the
1: Pirates.
2: So it's going to be Lester versus Shields.
0: That's
2: a heck of a matchup.
1: That's a good matchup.
2: I enjoy that. I'm interested to see that one. Because I love Shields and I love the way he pitched this year, but Lester in the playoffs is always dangerous. So who you got in those games? I want to hear quickly who you guys got.
1: I would love to. I mean, I just love to see the Royals win. I mean, the Athletics, you know, they're a good team, but you know, they were so stacked. And I remember I tweeted about it. I said, if the Athletics don't make it to the World Series this year, I'll be shocked. And now I completely regret ever tweeting that.
0: Well, I mean, that's what we all thought.
1: I deleted it.
0: That's what we all thought, and that's what's kind of made this season so great. Jeremy, who do you think wins that game? Oakland, Kansas City.
3: I got to go with the guy who's been there before, who's pitched in big playoff games. This is why Oakland made the move for John Lester to win big games like this. Give me Oakland. I think that Kansas City is maybe going to suffer from we're just happy to be here. Oakland's a team, I know that they haven't played their best baseball yet, but this is a team that's been there the past couple years and really lost in a heartbreaking fashion to the Detroit Tigers, 2 years in a row. And I think it is difficult to predict these one-game playoffs, which, by the way, I'm a fan of. I don't know if we talked about it too much.
0: Yeah.
3: I think that when you get the wild card, you don't really have a leg to stand on to argue, you know, what's fair and what's not. So I think give us these games. I think this is what baseball needs to make it exciting. But give me John Lester, a guy who's done it before.
2: Yeah, I'm gonna go with the home team because why not? And I mean, I like James Shields, and I want the KC to make the World Series just so we can say we can't name five players on a World Series team.
0: That would be impressive. I'm also going with Andre and the Royals. I just have a crazy feeling
2: I'm actually pitching tomorrow, so...
0: Yeah. I have a crazy feeling that Lester is, you know, the pitching might go well, but the fact that they got rid of Cespedes has killed them in the second half of the season, and I feel like Shields is good enough, and I feel like he's going to shut them down, expose that offense, and then we might see something go... Might see some office changes maybe in Oakland.
1: I
0: like the
1: Damon.
0: Royals.
1: I agree with Damon. I like the Royals in this one.
0: But what if Lester wins? Does... And, you know, do they look like geniuses all of a sudden?
1: No.
2: No. I mean, they have to make the World Series to look like geniuses. At least make the World Series, if not win it. I don't think win it. Make the World Series, you look like a genius. Yeah. Don't make the World Series, you look average.
1: Because, as you remember, they lost last year to the Tigers. So,
2: yeah. I mean,
1: you know what I mean? So, even if you get to the AL,
2: ALCS.
1: Finals. Yeah, the ALCS. Yeah. You still look like geniuses.
3: Well, we've talked about this on the show previously, and we've sort of debated what our own personal philosophies and strategies when it comes to building a championship baseball team. I think Oakland took a good risk picking up a guy like Lester, giving up a player in Cespedes whose stock was ballooning because he'd won a second straight home run derby, but if you go back and look at his numbers, they weren't great.
0: His numbers are still pretty fairly better
1: in Fenway Park.
3: His numbers were dipping. And so I think when you look at this Oakland lineup, the starting pitching, they have Lester, they have Jess Samardzija, they got your boy Damon, Sonny Gray.
0: Sonny Gray.
3: They got a great starting lineup.
0: Wait, Scott Kazmir, right?
1: Kazmir.
3: And what we've seen in the past, we've seen it like with the San Francisco Giants, we saw with the Red Sox last year. You take a good starting pitching core and a couple guys to step up in big situations, and it's a crapshoot when you get in there. So give me a team like Oakland.
0: Okay, so you like the Royals. Jeremy obviously rooting for the Giants. Andre, who
2: all three of us got the. Oh wait, are you
0: just
2: saying
0: in general?
2: Overall,
0: just in general.
2: I'm picking the Dodgers. I don't like them, but I mean I'm picking.
0: Well, who
2: Dodgers.
0: Do you want to win?
3: No, Damon, you misspoke. You're talking about the next game now.
1: Yeah, Pirates. You're talking about Pirates.
3: You said Royals.
1: Right?
0: No, I'm saying.
2: No, he's saying.
0: Who
2: do we got?
0: Who do you
2: want to
0: win? I know you want the Giants.
2: In the World Series.
3: Oh no, I said Cardinals. Remember, we did this topic too.
2: He's saying,
0: who
2: do you want
0: to win?
2: You
0: who do you think will win? Who do you want to win?
3: Dodgers.
0: Yeah, Andre.
1: Yeah.
2: So I think the Dodgers are going to win. I'm rooting for the Angels because I don't know.
1: I'd love the Angels
2: because I like Mike Trout.
0: I would like to see any team except for San Fran, Detroit, and
2: except for Jeremy
0: St. Louis. Well, these are just teams that are always there.
2: St. Louis.
0: Their team is new and it's just great to watch.
2: How can you root against St. Louis? How can you possibly
0: because
2: root against
0: St. Louis?
2: Because
0: they're always there.
2: Yet they're always there
0: these...
2: because they're so consistent.
0: It's
2: and then
0: boring.
2: They're so
0: it's
2: quiet.
0: Like watching the Spurs.
2: They're
0: except
2: quiet.
0: This year the Spurs were actually
2: baseball's
0: interesting.
2: Like, baseball's boring. How do you make
0: you're
2: baseball
0: boring.
2: Exciting?
0: I'm loving this. Because you do one-game playoffs and you have young teams like Kansas City, Pittsburgh,
1: St.
0: Baltimore,
1: Louis, to be
0: all
1: fair.
0: In the playoffs.
2: You know why St.
0: Watch.
2: Louis isn't in that? Because they're great.
0: Your opinions are relevant. That's why.
2: They're not in there
0: that's
2: because
0: why.
2: They were great during the regular season. Like, they're always great.
0: Let's let Jeremy talk about San Fran for
2: all right,
0: 30
2: go,
0: seconds
2: you got
0: before
2: a,
0: we have
2: about
0: to end
2: a minute,
0: the show.
2: Jeremy.
3: All right, guys, real quick.
0: No, we're not doing the tennis minute. I'm sick of Andre. Jeremy.
3: Guess what? Your Kansas City Chiefs have scored again. It's 41-7, an absolute embarrassment
1: for the
3: New England Patriots.
1: Isaac Moore on Twitter was just quoted as saying, this game reminds me of the Saints game in 2009.
3: Of course, we all remember that Saints game in 2009. Well, I'm just looking forward to, we previewed this Oakland really quickly as we're running out of time
2: 55 seconds.
3: Yeah, we're all looking forward to these two wild card games. We got a couple good ones and another dandy pitching matchup with Madison Bumgarner taking on Edinson Volquez in Pittsburgh. That's a great stadium they got. It's going to be a great home crowd.
2: Who you got? Quickly.
3: It's a total toss-up, so I'm just going to go with...
2: Which pitcher you like?
3: I like Bumgarner. He's won a World Series game.
2: Me too. I agree. I think Madison...
3: He's thrown a shutout in the World Series.
2: Madison Bumgarner, I got... Who do you got? Edinson Volquez
6: Give
2: or
6: me Pittsburgh.
2: Bumgarner?
6: I think Pittsburgh's going to win.
1: I like Volquez as well. I would love to see Pittsburgh win. How great would it be to see Andrew McCutchen?
2: Yeah, I just don't want Jeremy bugging us for a week. So.
3: I'll tell you, Charlie, right. I don't think it'd be that great.
0: Well, we will find out who wins sometime between now and next Monday. We will be back next Monday night,
1: great
0: same
1: show.
0: Time, same place.
1: What a
0: great show, guys. Thank you for all who
2: great
0: listen.
2: Rundown.
0: Thank you, Frank O'Donnell.
2: Great rundown by Charlie Greenwald.
0: Great rundown.

0: Emerson's Talk and Information Network on Facebook and Twitter. You're listening to ETIN, Emerson's Talk and Information Network. The following is a rebroadcast of a program recorded earlier, scheduled for playback at this time. There is no operator at the phone line, so no phone calls, please.
1: Years ago, thousands of Americans poured out of their homes in a panic. When they turned their stations into CBS, they discovered that we were being invaded. Not by Germans, not by the Japanese, by Martians. Families packed into cars and tried to flee somewhere safer. Men fired upon water towers that they mistook for alien war machines. Churches lit out, telling their attendees that it was better to pass away at home. One woman was caught poisoning herself, declaring that she'd rather die this way. What could have caused such mass hysteria? Orson Welles and the Mercury Theater on the Air, a radio play. The date was October 30th, 1938. On this very night, at this very hour, the broadcast that panicked the nation began.
2: Small Town Pictures and ETIN present a recreation of Orson Welles' infamous broadcast of The War of the Worlds by H.G. Wells.

0: Ladies and gentlemen, the director of Small Town Pictures and star of this broadcast, standing in for Orson Welles, Ryan Caltrera.
1: We know now that in the early years of the 21st century, this world was being watched closely by intelligences greater than man's and yet as mortal as his own. We know now that as human beings busied themselves about their various concerns, they were scrutinized and studied, perhaps almost as narrowly as a man with a microscope might scrutinize the transient creatures that swarm and multiply in a drop of water. With infinite complacence, people went to and fro over the earth about their little affairs, serene in the assurance of their dominion over this small, spinning fragment of solar driftwood, which by chance or design, man has inherited out of the dark mystery of time and space. Yet across an immense, ethereal gulf, minds that to our minds, as ours are to the beasts in the jungle, intellects vast, cool, and unsympathetic, regarded our earth with envious eyes, and slowly but surely drew their plans against us. In the 12th year of the 21st century came the Great Disillusionment. It was near the end of October. Business was better. The war overseas was winding down. Men were back at work. Sales were picking up. On this particular evening, October 30th, the Crosley Service estimated that 32 million people were listening in on radios and the internet.
2: For the next 24 hours, not much change in temperature. A slight atmospheric disturbance of undetermined origin is reported over Nova Scotia, causing a low-pressure area to move down rather rapidly over the northeastern states, bringing a forecast of rain accompanied by winds of light gale force. Maximum temperature 66, minimum 48. This weather report comes to you from the Government Weather Bureau.
3: We take you now to the Meridian Room in the Copley Plaza Hotel in Back Bay, Boston, where you'll be entertained by the music of Raymond Raquello and his orchestra.

Good evening, ladies and gentlemen. From the Meridian Room in the Copley Plaza Hotel, we bring you the music of Ramon Requello and his orchestra. With a touch of the Spanish, Ramon Requello leads off with La Campancita.

Ladies and gentlemen, we interrupt our program of dance music to bring you a special bulletin from the Intercontinental Radio News. At 20 minutes before 8, Central Time, Professor Farrell of Mount Jennings Observatory, Chicago, Illinois, reports observing several explosions of incandescent gas occurring at regular intervals on the planet Mars. The spectroscope indicates the gas to be hydrogen and moving towards the Earth with enormous velocity. Professor Pearson of the observatory at Princeton confirms Farrell's observation and describes the phenomenon as, quote, like a jet of blue flame shot from a gun, unquote. We now return you to the music of Ramon Raquello, playing for you in the Meridian Room of the Copley Plaza Hotel, situated in downtown Boston.

Ladies and gentlemen, following on the news given in our bulletin a moment ago, the Government Meteorological Bureau has requested the large observatories of this country to keep an astronomical watch on any further disturbances occurring on the planet Mars. Due to the unusual nature of this occurrence, we have arranged an interview with noted astronomer Professor Pearson, who will give us his views on the event. In a few moments, we will take you to the Princeton Observatory at Princeton, New Jersey. We return you until then to the music of Ramon Raquello and his orchestra.

0: We are now ready to take you to the Princeton Observatory at Princeton, where Carl Phillips, our commentator, will interview Professor Richard Pearson, famous astronomer. We take you now to Princeton, New Jersey.
1: Good evening, ladies and gentlemen. This is Carl Phillips speaking to you from the observatory at Princeton. I am standing in a large semicircular room, pitch black except for an oblong split in the ceiling. Through this opening, I can see a sprinkling of stars that cast a kind of frosty glow over the intricate mechanism of the huge telescope. The ticking sound you hear is the vibration of clockwork. Professor Pearson stands directly above me on a small platform, peering through a giant lens. I ask you to be patient, ladies and gentlemen, during any delay that may arise during our interview. Besides his ceaseless watch of the heavens, Professor Pearson may be interrupted by telephone or other communications. During this period, he is in constant touch with the astronomical centers of the world. Professor, may I begin our questions?
2: At any time, Mr. Phillips.
1: Professor, would you please tell our radio audience exactly what you see as you observe the planet Mars through your telescope?
2: Nothing unusual at the moment, Mr. Phillips. A red disk swimming in a blue sea. Transverse stripes across the disk. Quite distinct now because Mars happens to be the point nearest to Earth. In opposition, as we call it.
1: In your opinion, what do these transverse stripes signify, Professor Pearson?
2: Not canals, I can assure you, Mr. Phillips, although that's the popular conjecture of those who imagine Mars to be inhabited. From a scientific viewpoint, the stripes are merely the result of atmospheric conditions peculiar to the planet.
1: Then you're quite convinced, as a scientist, that living intelligence as we know it does not exist on Mars.
2: I'd say the chances against it are 1,000 to 1.
1: And yet, how do you account for those gas eruptions occurring on the surface of the planet at regular intervals?
2: Mr. Phillips, I cannot account for it.
1: By the way, Professor, for the benefit of our listeners, how far is Mars from Earth?
2: Approximately 40 million miles.
1: Well, that seems a safe enough distance.
2: Mm-hmm. Thank you.
1: Ladies and gentlemen, someone has just handed Professor Pearson a message. And while he reads it, let me remind you that we are speaking to you from the observatory in Princeton, New Jersey, where we are interviewing the world-famous astronomer, Professor Pearson. And one moment, please. Professor Pearson has passed me a message which he has just received. Professor, may I read the message to the listening audience?
2: Certainly, Mr. Phillips.
1: Ladies and gentlemen, I shall read you a wire addressed to Professor Pearson from Dr. Gray of the National History Museum, New York. 9:15 p.m. Eastern Standard Time. Seismograph registered shock of almost earthquake intensity occurring within a radius of 20 miles of Princeton. Please investigate. Signed, Lloyd Gray, Chief of Astronomical Division. Now, Professor Pearson, could this occurrence possibly have something to do with the disturbances observed on the planet Mars?
2: Hardly, Mr. Phillips. This is probably a meteorite of unusual size, and its arrival at this particular time is merely a coincidence. However, we shall conduct a search as soon as daylight permits.
1: Thank you, Professor. Ladies and gentlemen, for the past 10 minutes, we've been speaking to you from the observatory at Princeton, bringing you a special interview with Professor Pearson, noted astronomer. This is Carl Phillips speaking. We are returning you now to our Boston studio.
0: Ladies and gentlemen, here is the latest bulletin from the Intercontinental Radio News, Toronto, Canada. Professor Morse of McGill University reports observing a total of 3 explosions on the planet Mars between the hours of 7:45 p.m. and 9:20 p.m. Eastern Standard Time. This confirms earlier reports received from American observatories. Now, nearer home, comes a special announcement from Trenton, New Jersey. It is reported that at 8:50 p.m., a huge flaming object, believed to be a meteorite, fell on a farm in the neighborhood of Grover's Mill, New Jersey, 22 miles from Trenton. The flash in the sky was visible within a radius of several hundred miles, and the noise of the impact was heard as far north as Elizabeth. We have dispatched a special mobile unit to the scene, and we will have our commentator, Carl Phillips, give you a word description as soon as he can reach there from Princeton. In the meantime, we take you to the Hotel Martinet in Brooklyn, where Bobby Millett and his orchestra are offering a program of dance music.

0: We take you now to Grover's Mill, New Jersey.
1: Ladies and gentlemen, this is Carl Phillips again at the Wilmoth Farm, Grover's Mill, New Jersey. Professor Pearson and myself made the 11 miles from Princeton in 10 minutes. Well, I hardly know where to begin. To paint for you a word picture of the strange scene before my eyes, like something out of a modern Arabian Nights. Well, I just got here. I haven't had a chance to look around yet. I guess that's it. Yes, I guess that's the thing. Directly in front of me, half buried in a vast pit. It must have struck with terrific force. The ground is covered with splinters of a tree it must have struck on the way down. And what I can see of the object itself doesn't look much like a meteor, at least not the meteors I've seen. It looks more like a huge cylinder. It has a diameter of... what would you say, Professor Pearson?
2: What's that?
1: What would you say... what is the diameter?
2: About 30 yards.
1: About 30 yards. And the metal on the sheath is... Well, I've never seen anything like it. The color is sort of yellowish-white. Curious spectators are now pressing close to the object in spite of the efforts of police to keep them back. And they're getting in front of my line of vision. Would you mind standing to one side, please?
3: One side, then. One side.
1: Now, while the policemen are pushing the crowd back, here's Mr. Wilmoth, owner of the farm here. He may have some interesting facts to add. Now, Mr. Wilmoth, would you please tell the radio audience as much as you remember of this rather unusual visitor that dropped in your backyard?
4: Yeah, Bob.
1: Step closer, please. Ladies and gentlemen, this is Mr. Wilmoth.
4: Well, I was listening to the radio.
1: Closer and louder, please.
4: Pardon me?
1: Louder, please, and closer.
4: Yes, sir. Well, I was listening to the radio and kind of drowsing. That professor fellow was talking about Mars. So I was half dozing and half...
1: Yes, yes. Mr. Wilmoth, then what happened?
4: As I was saying, I was listening to the radio kind of halfway.
1: Yes, Mr. Wilmoth, and then you saw something?
4: Not first off. I heard something.
1: And what did you hear?
4: A hissing sound. Like this. Kind of like a 4th of July rocket.
1: And then what?
4: Turned my head out the window, and I would have swore I was to sleep and dreaming.
1: Yes?
4: I seen a kind of greenish streak, and then zingo. Something smacked the ground, knocked me clear out of my chair.
1: Well, were you frightened, Mr. Wilmoth?
4: Well, I ain't quite sure. I reckon I was kind of right.
1: Thank you, Mr. Wilmoth, thank you.
4: Want me to tell you some more?
1: No, that's quite all right, that's plenty.
4: All right.
1: Ladies and gentlemen, you've just heard Mr. Wilmoth, owner of the farm where this thing has fallen. I wish I could convey the atmosphere, the background of this fantastic scene. Hundreds of cars are parked in a field in back of us. Police are trying to rope off the roadway leading to the farm. It's no use. They're breaking right through. Cars' headlights throw an enormous spot on the pit where the object's half buried. And some of the more daring souls are now venturing near the edge. Their silhouettes stand out against the metal sheen. One man wants to touch the thing.
5: Hey, get back from there.
1: He's having an argument with a policeman.
5: Back off, pal.
1: The policeman wins. Now, ladies and gentlemen, there's something I haven't mentioned in all this excitement, but now it's becoming more distinct, and perhaps you've caught it already on your radio. Listen. Do you hear it? It's a curious humming sound that seems to come from the inside of the object. I'll move the microphone nearer. Now, we're not more than 25 feet away. Can you hear it now? Professor Pearson.
2: Yes, Mr. Phillips.
1: Can you tell us the meaning of that scraping noise inside the thing?
2: Possibly the unequal cooling of its surface.
1: I see. Do you still think it's a meteor, Professor?

0: Carl
1: Ladies
0: Ruth.
1: And gentlemen, this is the most terrifying thing I have ever witnessed. Wait a minute. Someone's crawling out of the hollow top. Someone or something. I can see peering out of the black hole two luminous disks. Are those eyes? There might be a face. It might be... Good heavens, something's wriggling out of the shadow like a gray snake. Now it's another one and another, and they look like tentacles to me. There, I can see the thing's body. It's large as a bear, and it glistens like wet leather. But that face, oh, ladies and gentlemen, it's indescribable. I can hardly force myself to keep looking at it. The eyes are black and gleam like a serpent. The mouth is V-shaped with saliva dripping from its rimless lips that seem to quiver and pulsate. The monster, or whatever, it can hardly move. It seems weighed down by possibly gravity or something. Now, the thing's raising up. The crowd falls back now. They've seen plenty. This is the most extraordinary experience. I can't find words. I'll pull this microphone with me as I talk. I'll have to stop the description so I can take a new position. Now, hold on, will you please? I'll be right back in a minute.
2: We are bringing you an eyewitness account of what's happening on the Wilmoth Farm, Grover's Mill, New Jersey. Turn you to Carl Phillips at Grover's Mill.
1: Ladies and gentlemen, am I on? Ladies and gentlemen, here I am, back of a stone wall that adjoins Mr. Wilmoth's garden, and from here I can get a sweep of the whole scene. I'll give you every detail for as long as I can talk, as long as I can see. Now, more state police have arrived. They're drawing up a cordon in front of the pit, about 30 of them. And no need to push the crowd back now. They're willing to keep their distance. The captain is conferring with someone. I can't quite see who. I believe it's Professor Pearson. Yes. Yes, it is. And now they've parted. And the professor moves around one side, studying the object, while the captain and the two policemen advance with something in their hands. I can see it now. It's a white handkerchief tied to a pole, a flag of truce. Those creatures know what that means, what anything means. Wait, something's happening. A humped shape is rising out of the pit. I can make out a small beam of light against a mirror. What's that? A jet of flame springing from the mirror, and it leaps right at the advancing man. It strikes the man on. Good Lord, they're turning into flame.
3: Ah!
1: The whole field's caught on fire. The woods, the barns, the gas tanks of automobiles. It's spreading everywhere. It's coming this way. About 20 yards to my left.
2: Ladies and gentlemen, due to circumstances beyond our control, we are unable to continue the broadcast from Grover's Mill. Evidently, there is some difficulty with our field transmission. However, we will return to that point at the earliest opportunity. In the meantime, we have a late bulletin from San Diego, California. Professor Indikoffer, speaking at a dinner of the California Astronomical Society, expressed the opinion that the explosions on Mars are undoubtedly nothing more than severe volcanic disturbances on the surface of the planet. We now continue with our piano interlude.
4: Ladies and gentlemen, I have just been handed a message that came in from Grover's Mill by telephone. Just a moment. At least 40 people, including 6 state troopers, lie dead in a field east of the village of Grover's Mill. Their bodies burned and distorted beyond all possible recognition. The next voice you hear will be that of Brigadier General Montgomery Smith, commander of the state militia at Trenton, New Jersey.
5: I have been requested by the governor of New Jersey to place the counties of Mercer and Middlesex as far west as Princeton and East Jamesburg under martial law. No one will be permitted to enter this area except by special pass issued by the state or military authorities. 4 companies of state militia are proceeding from Trenton to Grover's Mill and will aid in the evacuation of homes within the range of military operations. Thank you.
4: You have just been listening to General Montgomery Smith, commanding the state militia at Trenton. In the meantime, further details of the catastrophe at Grover's Mill are coming in. The strange creatures, after unleashing their deadly assault, crawled back into their pit and made no attempt to prevent the efforts of the firemen to recover the bodies and extinguish the fire. Combined fire departments of Mercer County are fighting the flames which menace the entire countryside. We have been unable to establish any contact with our mobile unit at Grover's Mill, but we hope to be able to return you there at the earliest possible moment. In the meantime, we take you... Just one moment, please.

0: Ladies and gentlemen, I have just been informed that we have finally established communication with an eyewitness of the tragedy. Professor Pearson has been located at a farmhouse near Grover's Mill, where he has established an emergency observation post. As a scientist, he will give you his explanation of the calamity. The next voice you hear will be that of Professor Pearson, brought to you direct by wire. Professor Pearson?
1: Of the creatures in the rocket cylinder at Grover's Mill, I can give you no authoritative information, either as to their nature, their origins, or their purpose here on Earth. Of their destructive instrument, I might venture some conjectural explanation. For want of a better term, I shall refer to the mysterious weapon as a heat ray. It is all too evident that these creatures have scientific knowledge far in advance of our own. It is my guess that in some way they are able to generate an intense heat in a chamber of practically absolute non-conductivity. This intense heat they project in a parallel beam against any object they choose by means of a polished parabolic mirror of unknown composition, much as the mirror of a lighthouse projects a beam of light. That is my conjecture of the origin of the heat ray.
0: Thank you, Professor Pearson. Ladies and gentlemen, here is a bulletin from Trenton. It is a brief statement informing us that the charred body of Carl Phillips has been identified in a Trenton hospital. Now, here's another bulletin from Washington, D.C. The Office of the Director of the National Red Cross reports 10 units of Red Cross emergency workers have been assigned to the headquarters of the state militia stationed outside Grover's Mill, New Jersey. Here's a bulletin from State Police, Princeton Junction. The fires at Grover's Mill and vicinity are now under control. Scouts report all quiet in the pit and no signs of life appearing from the mouth of the cylinder. And now, ladies and gentlemen, we have a special statement from Mr. Harry McDonald, Vice President in charge of operations.
2: We have received a request from the militia at Trenton to place at their disposal our entire broadcasting facilities. In view of the gravity of the situation and believing that radio has a responsibility to serve in the public interest at all times, we are turning over our facilities to the state militia at Trenton.
0: We take you now to the field headquarters of the state militia near Grover's Mill, New Jersey.
3: This is Captain Lansing of the Signal Corps, attached to the state militia, now engaged in military operations in the vicinity of Grover's Mill. Situation arriving from the reported presence of certain individuals of unidentified nature is now under complete control. The cylindrical object, which lies in the pit directly below our position, is surrounded on all sides by 8 battalions of infantry, without heavy field pieces, but adequately armed with rifles and machine guns. All cause for alarm, if such cause ever existed, is now entirely unjustified. These things, whatever they are, do not even venture to poke their heads above the pit. I can see their hiding place plainly in the glare of the searchlights here. With all their reported resources, these creatures can scarcely stand up against heavy machine gun fire. Anyway, it's an interesting outing for the troops. I can make out their khaki uniforms crossing back and forth in front of the lights. It looks almost like real war. There appears to be some slight smoke in the woods bordering on the Millstone River. Probably fire started the campers. Well, we ought to see some action soon. One of the companies is deploying on the left flank. And a quick thrust, and it will all be over. Now, wait a minute. I see something on top of the cylinder. No, it's nothing but a shadow. Now the troops are on the edge of Wilmoth Farm. 7,000 armed men closing in on a metal tube. Wait, that wasn't a shadow. It's something moving. Solid metal. Kind of shield-like affair rising out of the cylinder. It's going higher and higher. Why, it's standing on legs, actually rearing up a sort of metal framework. Now it's rearing above the trees and the searchlights are on. Hold on!
4: Ladies and gentlemen, I have a grave announcement to make. Incredible as it may seem, both the observations of science and the evidence of our eyes lead to the inescapable assumption that those strange beings who landed in the Jersey farmlands tonight are the vanguard of an invading army from the planet Mars. The battle which took place tonight at Grover's Mill has ended in one of the most startling defeats ever suffered by any army in modern times. Several thousand men, armed with rifles and machine guns, pitted against a single fighting machine of the invaders from Mars. 120 known survivors. The rest strewn over the battle area from Grover's Mill to Plainsboro. Crushed and trampled to death under the metal feet of the monster, or burned to cinders by its heat ray. The monster is now in control of the middle section of New Jersey, and has effectively cut the state through its center. Communication lines are down from Pennsylvania to Atlantic Ocean, Railroad tracks are torn, and service from New York to Philadelphia discontinued except routing some of the trains through Allentown and Phoenixville. Highways to the north, south, and west are clogged with frantic human traffic. Police and army reserves are unable to control the mad flight. By morning, the fugitives will have swelled Philadelphia, Camden, and Trenton, it is estimated, to twice their normal population. At this time, martial law prevails throughout New Jersey and eastern Pennsylvania. We take you now to Washington for a special broadcast on the national emergency. The Secretary of the Interior.
5: Citizens of the nation, I shall not try to conceal the gravity of the situation that confronts the country, nor the concern of your government in protecting the lives and property of its people. However, I wish to impress upon you, private citizens and public officials, all of you, the urgent need of calm and resourceful action. Fortunately, this formidable enemy is still confined to a comparatively small area, and we may place our faith in the military forces to keep them there. In the meantime, placing our faith in God, we must continue the performance of our duties, each and every one of us, so that we may confront this destructive adversary with a nation united, courageous, and consecrated to the preservation of human supremacy on this earth. I thank you.
4: You've just heard the Secretary of the Interior speaking from Washington. Bulletins too numerous to read are piling up in the studio here. We are informed the central portion of New Jersey is blacked out from radio communication due to the effect of the heat ray upon power lines and electrical equipment. Here's a special bulletin from New York. Cables received from English, French, German scientific bodies offering assistance. Astronomers report continued gas outbursts at regular intervals on the planet Mars. Majority voice opinion that enemy will be reinforced by additional rocket machines. Attempts made to locate Professor Pearson of Princeton, who has observed Martians at close range. It is feared he is lost in the recent battle. Scouting planes report three Martian machines visible above treetops, moving north towards Somerville with a population fleeing ahead of them. Heat ray not in use. Although advancing at express train speed, invaders pick their way through carefully. They seem to be making conscious effort to avoid destruction of cities and countryside. However, they stop to uproot power lines, bridges, and railroad tracks. Their apparent objective is to crush resistance, paralyze communication, and disorganize human society. Here is a bulletin from Basking Ridge, New Jersey. Coon hunters have stumbled upon a second cylinder similar to the first embedded in the Great Swamps 20 miles south of Morristown. Army field pieces are proceeding from Newark to blow up second invading unit before cylinder can be opened and the fighting machine rigged. They are taking positions in the foothills of Waxhaw Mountains. Another bulletin from Langham Field, Virginia. Scouting planes report enemy machines, now three in number, increasing speed northward, kicking over houses and trees in their evident haste to form a conjunction with their allies south of Morristown. Machines also sighted by telephone operator east of Middlesex within 10 miles of Plainfield. Here's a bulletin from Winston Field, Long Island. Fleet of army bombers carrying heavy explosive flying north in pursuit of the enemy. Scouting planes act as guides. They keep speeding enemy in sight. Just a moment, please. Ladies and gentlemen, we've run special wires to the artillery line in adjacent villages to give you direct reports in the zone of the advancing army. First, we take you to the battery of the 22nd Field Artillery, located in the Waxhaw Mountains.
6: Range, 32 meters.
7: 32 meters.
6: Projection, 39 degrees.
7: 39 degrees.
6: Fire!
8: ...140 yards to the right, sir.
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7: 31 meters.
6: Projection, 37 degrees.
7: 37 degrees.
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6: Projection, 27 degrees.
7: 27 degrees.
6: Fire!
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6: Projection, 24 degrees.
7: 24 degrees.
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8: 23 meters.
6: 22 degrees.
9: Army bombing plane V-843 off Bayonne, New Jersey. Lieutenant Vogt, commanding 8 bombers, reporting to Commander Fairfax, Langham Field. This is Vogt, reporting to Commander Fairfax, Langham Field. Enemy tripod machines now in sight, reinforced by 3 machines from the Morristown Cylinder, 6 altogether. 1 machine already crippled, believed hit by shell from Army gun in Watcher Mountains. Guns now appear silent. A heavy black fog hanging close to the earth. Extreme density, nature unknown. No sign of heat ray. Enemy now turns east, crossing Passaic River into the Jersey marshes. Another straddles the Pulaski Highway. Evident objective is New York City. They're pushing down a high tension power station. The machines are close together now, and are ready to attack. Plane circling, ready to strike. 1,000 yards when we go over the first. 800 yards. 600. 400. 200. There they go. The giant arm raised. Green flash. They're spraying us with flame. 2,000 feet. Engines are giving out. No chance to release bombs. Only one thing left. Drop on them. Plane and all. We're diving on the first one. Now the engine's gone. 8.
10: This is Bayonne, New Jersey, calling Langham Field. Come in, please.
11: This is Langham Field. Go ahead.
10: 8 Army bombers in engagement with enemy tripod machines over Jersey Flats. Engines incapacitated by heat ray. All crashed. 1 enemy machine destroyed. Enemy now discharging heavy black smoke in direction of...
12: This is Newark, New Jersey. This is Newark, New Jersey. Warning! Poisonous black smoke pouring in from Jersey marshes.
13: 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Avoid congested areas. 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
16: How's reception? How's reception? Hey, please. Where are you, 8X3R? What's the matter? Where are you?
0: I'm speaking from the roof of the broadcasting building, Boston, Mass. The bells you hear are ringing to warn the people to evacuate the city as the Martians approach. Estimated in last 2 hours, 3 million people have moved out along the roads to the north. Sturrow Drive still kept open for motor traffic. Avoid bridges to Cambridge. Hopelessly jammed. All the communication with Cape Cod closed 10 minutes ago. No more defenses. Our army wiped out. Artillery, Air Force, everything wiped out. This may be the last broadcast. We'll stay here to the end. People are holding service below us, in the cathedral. Now I look down the harbor, all manner of boats overloaded with fleeing population pulling out from docks. Streets are all jammed. Noise and crowds like New Year's Eve in the city.
17: Wait a minute. Enemy now in sight above the Zakim Bridge. 5. 5 great machines. First one is crossing the river. I can see it from here, wading the Charles River like a man wading through a brook. A bulletin's handed to me. Martian cylinders are falling all over the country. 1 outside Buffalo, 1 in Chicago, St. Louis, Portsmouth. Seem to be timed and spaced. Now the first machine reaches the shore. He stands watching, looking over the city. His steel, cowlish head is even with the skyscrapers. He waits for the others. They rise like a line of new towers on the city's back bay. Now they're lifting their metal hands. This is the end now. Smoke comes up. Black smoke. Drifting over the city. People in the streets see it now. They're running towards the Charles River, thousands of them, dropping in like rats. Now the smoke's spreading faster. It's reached Copley Square. People trying to run from it. But it's no use. They're falling like flies. Now the smoke's crossing Boylston Street, Tremont Street. 100 yards away. It's 50 feet.

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New York, isn't there anyone on the air? Isn't there anyone on the air? Isn't there anyone? 2X2L.

0: As I set these notes down on paper, I am obsessed with the thought that I may be the last living man on Earth. I have been hiding in this empty house near Grover's Mill, a small island of daylight cut off by the black smoke from the rest of the world. All that happened before the arrival of these monstrous creatures, and the world now seems part of another life. A life that has no continuity with the present. Furtive evidence of the lonely derelict who pencils these words on the back of some astronomical notes bearing the signature of Richard Pearson. I look down at my blackened hands, my torn shoes, my tattered clothes, and I try to connect them with the professor who lives in Princeton, and who on the night of October 30th glimpsed through his telescope at an orange splash of light on a distant planet. My wife, my colleagues, my students, my books, my observatory, my world. Where are they? Did they ever exist? Am I Richard Pearson? What day is this? Do days exist without calendars? Does time pass when there are no human hands left to wind the clocks? In writing down my daily life, I tell myself I shall preserve human history between the dark covers of this little book that was meant to record movements of the stars. But to write, I must live, and to live, I must eat. I find moldy bread in the kitchen and an orange not too spoiled to swallow. I keep watch at the windows. From time to time, I catch sight of a Martian above the black smoke. Smoke still holds this house in its black coil, but at length, there's still hissing. And suddenly I see a Martian mounted on its machine, spraying the air with a jet of steam as if to dissipate the smoke. I watch in a corner as its huge metal leg nearly brushes against the house. Exhausted by terror, I fall asleep. It's morning. Morning. Sun streams in the window, the black cloud of gas has lifted, and the scorched meadows to the north look as though a black snowstorm has passed over them. I venture from the house. I make my way to a road. No traffic. Here and there a wrecked car, baggage overturned, a blackened skeleton. I push north. For some reason I feel safer trailing these monsters than running away from them. And I keep a careful watch. I've seen the Martians feed. Should one of their machines appear over the top of trees, I am ready to fling myself flat on the earth. I come to a chestnut tree. October chestnuts are ripe. I fill my pockets. I must keep alive. 2 days I wander in a vague, northerly direction through a desolate world. Finally, I notice a living creature, a small red squirrel in a beech tree. I stare at him in wonder. He stares back at me. I believe at that moment, the animal and I shared the same emotion, the joy of finding another living being. I push on north. I find dead cows in a brackish field. Beyond, the charred ruins of a dairy. The silo remains standing guard over the wasteland like a lighthouse deserted by the sea. Astride the silo perches a weather vane. The arrow points north. The next day I came to a city vaguely familiar in its contours, yet its buildings strangely dwarfed and leveled off, as if a giant hand sliced off the highest towers with a capricious sweep of its hand. I reached the outskirts. I found Newark, undemolished, but humbled by some whim of the advancing Martians. Presently, with an odd feeling of being watched, I caught sight of something crouching in a doorway. I made a step towards it, and it rose up and became a man. A man armed with a large knife.
1: Stop. Where did you come from?
0: I come from many places. A long time ago from Princeton.
1: Princeton, huh? That's near Grover's Mill.
0: Yes.
1: Grover's Mill. There's no food here. This is my country. All that's in the town down to the river. There's only food for one. Which way are you going?
0: I don't know. I guess I'm looking for people.
1: What was that? Did you hear something just then?
0: Only a bird. A live bird.
1: You get to know that birds have shadows these days. Say we're in the open here. Let's crawl into this doorway and talk.
0: Have you seen any Martians?
1: Nah. They've gone over to New York. At night, the sky is alive with their lights, just as if people were still living in it. And by daylight, you can't see them. 5 days ago, a couple of them carried something big across the flats from the airport. I believe they're learning how to fly.
0: Fly?
1: Yeah, fly.
0: Then it's all over with humanity. Stranger, there's still you and I. Two of us left.
1: They got themselves in solid. They wrecked the greatest country in the world. Those green stars, they're probably falling somewhere every night. They've only lost one machine. There isn't anything to do. We're done. We're licked.
0: Where were you? You're in a uniform.
1: Yeah, what's left of it. I was in the militia, National Guard. Well, that's good. Wasn't any war. Any more than there's war between men and ants.
0: And we're eatable ants. I found that out. What will they do with us?
1: I've thought it all out. Right now we're caught as we're wanted. The Martian only has to go a few miles to get a crowd on the run. But they won't keep doing that. They'll begin catching us, systematic, like keeping the best and then storing us in cages and things. They haven't begun on us yet.
0: Not begun?
1: Not begun! All that's happened so far is because we don't have the sense enough to keep quiet. Bothering them with guns and such stuff and losing our heads and rushing off in crowds. Now instead of rushing around blind, we've got to fix ourselves up. Fix ourselves up according to the way things are now. Cities and nations, civilizations, progress, done!
0: But if so, what is there left to live for?
1: Well, there won't be any more concerts for a million years or so. And no nice little dinners at restaurants. If it's amusement you're after, I guess the game's up.
0: And what is there left?
1: Life. That's what. I want to live. Yeah. And so do you. We're not going to be exterminated. And I don't mean to be caught either and tamed and fattened and bred like an ox.
0: What are you going to do?
1: I'm going on. Right under their feet. I've got a plan. Now, we men as men are finished. We don't know enough. We gotta learn plenty before we've got a chance. And we've gotta learn to live and keep free while we learn, see? And I've thought it all out, see?
0: Tell me the rest.
1: Well, it isn't all of us that were made for wild beasts, and that's what it's got to be. That's why I watched you. All these little office workers that used to live in these little houses, they'd be no good. They haven't any stuff to them. They used to just run off to work. I've seen hundreds of them running wild to catch their commuter trains in the morning for fear they'd be canned if they didn't. Running back at night afraid that they won't be in time for dinner. The lives insured and little invested in case of accidents. And on Sundays, worried about the hereafter. The Martians will be a godsend for those guys. Nice roomy cages, good food, careful breeding, no worries. And after a week or so chasing about the fields on empty stomachs, I'll come out and be glad to be caught.
0: You've thought it all out, haven't you?
1: You bet I have. And that isn't all. These Martians will make pets of some of them. Train them to do tricks, who knows? And get sentimental over the pet boy who grew up and had to be killed, and maybe some of them, they'll train to hunt us.
0: No, that's impossible. No human beings.
1: Yes, they will. There's men who will do it gladly.
0: In the meantime, you and I and others like us, where are we to live when the Martians own the Earth?
1: I've got it figured out. We'll live underground. I've been thinking about the sewers under New York. There's miles and miles of them. The main ones are big enough for anybody. And then there's cellars, vaults, underground storerooms, railway tunnels, subways. You begin to see, eh? And we'll get a bunch of strong men together. No weak ones. That rubbish, out.
0: And you meant me to go?
1: Well, I gave you a chance, didn't I?
0: We won't quarrel about that. Go on.
1: And we've got to make safe places for us to stay in, see? And get all the books that we can. Science books. And that's where men like you come in, see? We'll raid the museums. We'll even spy on the Martians. It may not be so much what we have to learn before. Just imagine this. 4 or 5 of their own fighting machines suddenly start off. Heat rays right and left, and not a Martian in them. Not a Martian in them! But men. Men who have learned the way how. It may not be in our time. It may even be on our time. Gee, I imagine one of them lovely things with its heat ray wild and free. We turn it on Martians. We turn it on men. We bring everybody down to their knees.
0: That's your plan.
1: You and me. And a few more of us. We'd own the world.
0: I see.
1: What's the matter? Hey, where are you going?
0: Not to your world. Goodbye, stranger. After parting with the artillery man, I came at last to the Holland Tunnel. I entered that silent tube, anxious to know the fate of the great city on the other side of the Hudson. Cautiously, I came out of the tunnel and made my way up to Canal Street. I reached 14th Street, and there again was the black powder and several bodies. An evil, ominous smell from the gratings of the cellars and some of the houses. I wandered up through the 30s and the 40s. I stood alone in Times Square. I caught sight of a lean dog running down 7th Avenue with a piece of dark brown meat in its jaws, and a pack of starving mongrels at his heels. He made a wide circle around me as though he feared I might prove a fresh competitor. I walked up Broadway and in the direction of that strange powder, past silent window shops displaying their mute wares to empty sidewalks, past the Capitol Theater, silent, dark, past the shooting gallery where a row of empty guns faced an arrested line of wooden ducks. Near Columbus Circle, I noticed models of 2013 motor cars in the showrooms, facing empty streets. From over the top of the General Motors building, I watched a flock of black birds circling the sky. I hurried on. Suddenly, I caught sight of the hood of a Martian machine standing somewhere in Central Park, gleaming in the late afternoon sun. An insane idea. I rushed recklessly across Columbus Circle into the park. I climbed a small hill above the pond at 60th Street. From there I could see, standing silent in a row along the mall, 19 of those great metal titans. Their cowls empty, their great steel arms hanging listlessly by their sides. I looked in vain for the monsters that inhabited those machines. Suddenly, my eyes were attracted to the immense flock of black birds that hovered directly below me. They circled to the ground, and there, before my eyes, stark and silent, lay the Martians, with hungry birds pecking and tearing brown shreds of flesh from their dead bodies. Later, when the bodies were examined in the laboratories, it was found that they were killed by the putrefactive and diseased bacteria against which their systems were unprepared, slain after all man's defenses had failed, by the humblest thing that God in his wisdom put upon this earth. Before the cylinder fell, there was a general persuasion that through all the deep of space no life existed beyond the petty surface of our minute sphere. Now we see further. Dim and wonderful is the vision I have conjured up in my mind of life spreading slowly from this little seedbed of the solar system through the inanimate vastness of sidereal space. But that is a remote dream. It may be that the destruction of the Martians is only a reprieve. To them, and not to us, is the future ordained, perhaps. Strange it now seems to sit in my peaceful study at Princeton, writing down this last chapter of the record begun at a deserted farm in Grover's Mill. Strange to see from my window the university spires dim and blue through an April haze. Strange to watch children playing in the streets. Strange to see young people strolling on the green, where the new spring grass heals the black scars of a bruised earth. Strange to watch the sightseers enter the museum, where disassembled parts of a Martian machine are kept on public view. Strange when I recall the time when I first saw it. Bright and clean cut, hard and silent, against the dawn of that last great day.

0: This is Ryan Coltrera, ladies and gentlemen, out of the Orson Welles character, to assure you that the War of the Worlds has no further significance than as the holiday offering it was intended to be. When the broadcast first occurred, many had not stuck around for this part of the show. They didn't know it was fake. Instead, by now, hundreds of Americans hit the roads to attempt escape. Imagine the feeling of thinking that the world was ending, only to find out that it was a hoax. The next day, endless angry calls poured in to attack CBS and threaten Orson Welles with more than just lawsuits. I hope you'll spare us the same treatment. This was Small Town Pictures' own radio version of dressing up in a sheet and jumping out of a bush to yell boo. Starting now, we couldn't sew up all your windows, egg all your houses, and steal all your garden gates by tomorrow night. So we did the next best thing. We annihilated the world before your very ears and utterly destroyed the city. You'll be relieved, I hope, to learn that we didn't mean it, and that all institutions are still open for business. So goodbye, everybody, and remember the terrible lesson that you learned tonight.
1: That grinning, glowing, globular invader of your living room is an inhabitant of the pumpkin patch, and if your doorbell rings and nobody's there, that was no Martian, it's Halloween.

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Emerson's Talk and Information Network, ETIN.

0: See, I'm a gore lover, so I love slasher.
1: 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Power swipe it. 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
1: right,
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1: right,
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1: right.
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0: You're listening to ETIN, Emerson's Talk and Information Network. The following is a rebroadcast of a program recorded earlier, scheduled for playback at this time. There is no operator at the phone line, so no phone calls, please.
1: Where they were toasted one time ridiculously and unexpectedly this season was in the run defense game when Peyton Hillis was just a truck and came and ran them over. As far as, you know, both these teams have solid established running backs between Ray Rice and all the backs, just kind of combined core with the Ravens. And Rashard Mendenhall is becoming an all-star in this league. So, you know, where does that play a factor
2: in? He sucked it out.
1: And if the Patriots are going to lose and not make it to the Super Bowl.

0: And welcome to Planetary Spirit, coming to you on ETIN, Emerson Talk and Information Network. My name is Jeff Ferranini, and I invite you on an exploration of spirituality. And my guest today is Monique Chapman, who is the executive producer and host of the award-winning radio show Walking with Spirit, as well as her other show, Raise Your Intuition IQ. She is also the author of Getting Your M&Ms, which are Men and Money. She is also involved in several different healing modalities, such as hypnotherapy, past life regression, spirit release therapy. She offers house clearings, as well as house blessings, manifesting techniques, and she is an Usui Reiki practitioner and also works with people to create energy. So it is indeed a pleasure to welcome today to Planetary Spirit, Monique Chapman. Hey, Monique, how are you?
1: I'm doing great. How are you?
0: I'm doing real well also. I should also give your website, being that it is www.moniquechapman.com, which is MoniqueChapman.com. So it's really nice to have the opportunity to talk with you. I know you're out there on the West Coast. I guess you're probably having your coffee as I'm having my lunch.
1: That's right.
0: Now, I was really kind of surprised that this book, Getting Your M&Ms, the Men and Money book, and then you subtitle it, How to Tap into Universal Source Energy to Reclaim Your Power and Create Meaningful Relationships and Abundance. This book is only, 84 pages, but it really is packed with a lot of interesting information. Was this something that you worked on for a long time, or was this something that kind of came about as almost like a little bit of a nudge from spirit that you just kind of got to set it down on paper?
1: Well, and that's interesting you ask that, because I've worked on it for a long time, and then it was a quick nudge from spirit. The concept of M&Ms came way back, 30, 40 years ago from my dad. And he owned a chain of dry cleaning stores in upstate New York named M&M Cleaners. And he used to always tell me that we're cleaning people's clothes today, but you're going to be cleaning people's souls tomorrow. And I'm like, okay. And, you know, as a kid, you listen to your parents? Of course not. So I kind of let it go. And I was actually working the New Living Expo, and I had a woman by the name of Viola. And she came in and she sat down. And she says, I want to know about my M&Ms. And I said, well, what's your M&Ms? She said, Men and Money. And then between her words and my dad's words, it came together that, you know, hello. And then my name is Monique. My sister's name is Mamie Rose. So I've got all these M's in my life. So it was time to do something with those M's.
0: Mm-hmm.
1: So I said, okay, you know, I give. So I looked at how can I give to the world and at the same time heal myself. I don't do very well with groups of women. I can do great with groups of guys. When I was working in corporate America, I was an executive sales rep flying all over the country, and, you know, it was mostly guys, so I could hang out with guys, tell dirty jokes, do the whole nine yards. I had no issue whatsoever, okay? I fit in very good with the male energy. So I decided, okay, I could heal relationships with women because it would be nice to have a girlfriend, you know, someone that you could talk to. So I started writing the book, and then I started paying more attention to my clients and what they were telling me. And women were calling, and they were asking for, how do I get a man, and how do I get the man's money? And I'm like, whoa, no. You just can have the man, but you don't need his money. What about your own? Empower yourself. And that's how I came about getting your M&Ms.
0: Okay. So you've got M&Ms all over your life, it sounds like, you and your sister, and then your dad's business, and it's pretty much kind of bursting all over. But you also got the call because you really heard that inner voice saying to you, this is what women really need to hear, and you're the right person to be able to bring that out.
1: Mm-hmm.
0: I'm hearing that. Okay. So I just want to go to the beginning of this book. You say how to use this book, and you say we are in the midst of the ascension of Earth. The frequencies on Earth are vibrating at a faster rate, allowing us to manifest our thoughts, positive and negative, almost as fast as we think them. Once you are realigned with the universal source energy, you then are able to create from a high vibration as you intentionally co-create your life. So I got two questions from that. One is, can you talk a little bit about the ascension of Earth? And can you also talk about intentional co-creation?
1: Okay. Intentional co-creation. Let's take that one first. You know, we're here, and whatever you're doing right now, you're creating. Whether you're listening to this show and you are deciding that you're going to take advantage of what you're hearing now or what you've heard previously on Jeff's shows, we're all in creation mode. When you're doing nothing at all, I call it sitting in the corner looking at the sky, and you're doing nothing at all, you're still creating something. So we might as well intentionally co-create with the universe. The universe is always creating. Each and every second of the day, it is creating. And if we co-create, if we get into the vibration of creation, and we decide that what we want in our lives, and start planting the seeds, if you will, for it to grow, sprout, bloom, and give to us, we can do it. And that's conscious co-creating. We are consciously setting our intention on what it is that we want to have in our lives. We are taking in energy that is what we say we want, at least, so that it will manifest in our outward world. I mean, everybody listening, look around the room right now. And if you don't like what you see, you created it. And if you love what you see, you created it. Mm. And if you don't like what you see, it's wonderful because you have an opportunity to truly consciously co-create something different. Now, you asked about the ascension. We're in this wonderful time of ascension. You know, I don't know if you've noticed this, Jeff, but I noticed that Christmas keeps coming around quicker and quicker and quicker each year.
0: Oh, yeah.
1: And I used to think it was because I was getting older. And then I was speaking to some children, and I'm talking ages 7 to 11. Mm-hmm. They're also seeing Christmas come around quicker and quicker each year. And scientists have proven that the Earth has sped up on its axis. I think it's a quarter of a nanosecond or something like that. Don't quote me on that number. Mm-hmm. But scientists have confirmed that the Earth has sped up. And, you know, we're getting ready for the energy of 2012 and that wonderful transformational shift. And as we are doing that, things are changing at a rapid pace. And this is truly a wonderful time to be alive, a wonderful time to be embodied, and a wonderful time to get clear on what it is. You know, the old systems are breaking down. And what I mean by that, if you look at the banking industry, if you look at the insurance industry, if you look at major corporations, all of which in the past have taken advantage of people, they're crumbling now. And if a company, large or small, is not in alignment with the positive good for all, you will see them fall apart. And you'll notice many small mom-and-pop, you know, businesses are starting up, whether they're official businesses paying tax or unofficial businesses, you know, just saying, hey, you know, we want to get out there. We want to help the world. And they're growing. It's almost as if we've gone back to, you know, this organic bartering system, but we're just still using money a little bit. And all of that is part of the ascension. It's part of the growth, not only Earth's growth, but each individual soul that is on Earth has the wonderful opportunity to grow at a faster rate. If you'll notice, some people are coming down with I call dis-ease, medical community can't figure out what it is. And what is happening in that instance is that their body is changing so rapidly that it's out of sync with the old energy of their body, and it's morphing into something new. They're taking it as a disease or something being wrong, but in truth, they're truly lining up for the ascension. The DNA is changing, the cells are changing. I mean, you know, I'm just so excited. We're just in this wonderful space.
0: Well, I can hear your excitement, and I also thank you for sharing that perspective, because it really seemed to take a lot of information and encapsulate it nicely in kind of chewable doses that people can hear and really get a sense of why, you know, things seem to be a little bit different and why Christmas does seem to be coming, you know, kind of quicker. So thank you for that.
1: Now,
0: with all your different healing modalities, I'm just kind of, you know, looking through the list here: hypnotherapy, past life regression, spirit release therapy, house clearing and blessings, manifesting techniques, Usui Reiki healing, and creating with energy. Was there a point that was the entrance way for you to be more familiar or to take the first step toward seeing yourself as a healer, having a connection to these healing energies? And what was that?
1: Interesting question, because I don't know how to answer that, so this is what I'm going to say.
0: Okay.
1: I grew up in an intuitive family. So seeing colors, seeing energy, seeing ghosts, peering into the future was as normal for us as it would be a family that sat around the dinner every night and talked about what was on TV. I mean, that's just the way that it was. When I was little, I used to, you know, mommy, that's a green person, there's a yellow person, there's a pink and purple person, mommy. And, you know, in the grocery store, people would look at us a bit strange, but they would just let it go. So I really don't have one that I could say definitive point where, you know, a shift was made, because I was born into this. It was part of growing up. At holiday time, we would set the table for the physical family, of course, and then we'd also set the table for the ancestors and other benevolent spirits to come commune with us. And I'm not too sure how many other folks were out there at that time, back in the, you know, mid-50s, were doing that. So it's something that's just it's a natural occurrence.
0: Now, is that something that, you know, have you looked into that? Is that something that was on your mother's side or on your father's side? Was either one of them the beginner of that, or maybe had that in their family and brought it into the new created family? Do you understand?
1: Yeah, predominantly it was on my mother's side of the family, and however, my father's side was very well versed. My father's side of the family was from St. George, which we now call Grenada, and very steeped into this energy. And then my mother is a Louisiana Creole, and so she also, you know, the family was also family practice. So they taught me when I showed interest. You know, the tricks and tools, if you will, of the trade. And again, it was just as natural as teaching me to cook or to make cookies or make a cake. And the wonderful aspect is that it wasn't about, well, sit down and learn this. They taught me, which I am so grateful for, they taught me how to tune into my intuition at any given moment by paying attention. So many people get that hunch or that thought, and then they don't take action on it.
0: Okay.
1: And that's your intuition. That's when your soul is speaking loudly to you, telling you if you take this step, everything will be okay. But most of the time, we just analyze it away.
0: So it sounds like you had incredible positive reinforcement.

0: positively true. And at the age of five, my parents, they made one big mistake, I call it.
1: Mm.
0: And that was they sent me to kindergarten. And upon sending me to kindergarten, of course, I could see colors and could tell kids what was happening. And that was normal in my life, so that's what I decided to do.
1: Oh, boy.
0: Boy, did it get me in trouble. I remember one day being called out of class and then going to the principal's office. My dad was there. I was told I couldn't share with other kids because it was scaring them. And I said, oh, okay. I still didn't quite understand, but I'm like, oh, okay, whatever. And I, you know, went back and I kind of dulled it down for school. I mean, I didn't know how to interact in the world without just naturally sharing, oh, you know, you're blue today, and, you know, when you get home, your mom is going to be mad at you, but it's going to be okay by dinner time while we're playing or coloring or whatever.
1: Yeah, right.
0: And, you know, it just didn't go well. So I dumbed it down until about... publicly until about 10th grade. And in 10th grade, there was this guy that I liked, and I wanted to have this guy in my life. So I made that happen, and then I was telling other girls how to make it happen in their lives, but they had to keep it hush-hush. And once that started happening, I started opening my intuition again, and then throughout college, and especially in my professional life, in the sales career, I utilized my intuition because it was great. It would tell me when a sale is going forward, backwards, if the people there were truly stuck or if they were just telling me something to be telling me, you know, just telling me a lie. So intuition will very much teach you how to tell the truth from a lie.
1: So is there anything that you could share with the listeners today that would help them to get a greater awareness or perhaps help them on the first step of how to embrace that intuition energy that is alive and well with them, but perhaps they're not as awake to?
0: Mm-hmm. Yeah, first of all, breathe and breathe deeply. You know, so many of us are shallow breathers. We might breathe to our second lung or something, and, you know, we're so shallow. Breathe deeply down into your belly. You know, everybody, and this is going against Madison Avenue wisdom, but everybody should have a little pooch in their tummy because you're belly breathing. And if you're belly breathing, your tummy's going to stick out a little bit. You know, it's okay. You really don't need to be a size 00 anyway.
1: Mm.
0: And as you're breathing deeply, you're taking in more of the energy that is surrounding you as you're exhaling out your energy into the world. And as you're taking in more of that energy, pay attention to any thoughts, notions, and take a chance and act on it. You know, if you get that thought or you get that feeling and you take action on it, you're going to be right 85% of the time. And that could increase up to 95%. It's just learning how to pay attention to those thoughts and suggestions that come to you. Whereas if you analyze, it's only going to be a 50-50 shot. So you've got your own information, just trust yourself. And that is so hard for us to do because we're taught at a very early age not to trust ourselves.
1: Mm.
0: I mean, even in, you know, certain organized religions, you got to give up your power, give up your trust, and trust the person in power. As a child, you're not supposed to trust yourself. You're supposed to trust the adults that are around you. When you go to the beautician or to the barber, you're not supposed to express what you want. You're supposed to trust that they're going to give you what it is that you want. And I'm saying, stand up, speak up, take action.
1: Wow. Yeah, I like that. I like that, just that whole idea of trusting yourself and trusting the first image, idea, thought that comes through. And that 85% of what you're hearing is actually the right information. And that you can expand on that. That's pretty astounding. Well, thanks for sharing that.
0: You're welcome.
1: I want to get back to the book here, your book, Getting Your M&Ms, Your The Men and the Money in Your Life, and How to Tap into Universal Source Energy to Reclaim Your Power and Create Meaningful Relationships and Abundance, with my guest today, Monique Chapman. And you're saying here in this one chapter, you're saying raising your vibration via creative visualizations. And you're talking about the different colors

0: the energy centers. But in particular, and of course you're saying that going from the base chakra or the base energy center, which is located at the base of the spine, going all the way up to the top energy center, which is at the top of the head or the crown, it actually goes in a Roy G. Biv kind of pattern, which is red, orange, yellow, green, blue, indigo, violet, which are the colors of the rainbow. And you're saying that if you want to work with a specific energy center, you start to embody the color of that energy center. But I like what you say about 24 karat gold and how to use that. So could you talk a little bit about that?
1: Yes, 24 karat gold is one of my favorite colors, and I think that most women and men who enjoy wearing jewelry, that's probably one of their favorite substances. 24 karat gold is the highest vibration of color here on planet Earth. Okay, it raises at a very high frequency. It will shift your life to the better. So if you're having hard times and, you know, you just can't seem to manifest anything, find some 24 karat gold, borrow some 24 karat gold, go to a jewelry store and look at jewelry that's 24 karat gold and hold it in your left hand so that you can get a charge from it, if you will, and then give it back to them if you can't afford to buy it. But having 24 karat gold in your life will shift your energy. It instantly raises your vibration. It instantly changes your frequency to a very high frequency. And it does this by working with the cells. Gold itself will turn all of your cells upwards, looking towards the sun, solar source, and the 24 karat gold will also not only raise your cells' energy to look at solar source, it also connects with your DNA and puts your DNA in alignment. Now, for most of us, and I would say 90% of the people on Earth right now, no matter where you're living and what your circumstances, your DNA is changing. We're adding additional strands, and that's absolutely wonderful. And that 24 karat gold is there to make sure that you don't bliss out and leave your body before you're supposed to. So if you're looking to create in your life, because 24 karat gold is the color of creation, imagine 24 karat gold around you. If you're in a situation where you're feeling fearful or just not protected, put 24 karat gold, the color, around you. Now, a lot of people will white light themselves. And what I mean by that, they'll bring in the white light from source to protect them. Now, that's very good. However, white light keeps all energy out. And it keeps you encapsulated in whatever energy you were swimming in. And sometimes that's not for your best interest, where 24 karat gold light will keep all bad energy out, good energy in, and if there's any negative energy within your auric space, which is a healthy aura, is about 36 inches all the way around your body, if there's any negative energy hiding within that, it sends it down your grounding cord to be cleansed and cured and returned back to just space so that anybody can pick it up and use it again.
0: Wow. So 24 karat gold, that gold color, is the way to really shine your light into the world, and it also allows the positive and powerful energies to find you, to embrace you, and it repels all the negative energies that are perhaps have their sensor mechanisms wanting to find you and now cannot. That's a pretty powerful kind of Gore-Tex of sorts that lets the water in, but or lets the moisture in, or the air in, but doesn't let the moisture in. Yeah.
1: Yeah, and you know, Jeff, another way to, you know, utilize gold or any other color that you want to shift your energy to is to wear the color. Now, if you can't, you know, wear 24 karat gold, get a gold sweater, shirt, dress, for men, I wouldn't advise pants, but I've actually seen a couple of men walking around in gold pants. So get wear the color gold. You can go a very easy, inexpensive way to have the colors, to create the colors in your life, is to go down to the local fabric store and ask for the swatches. And they usually have them in the back as throwaways, swatches of different colors. And they will give them to you. And then you just put this color in your presence, or you wear it on your persons. Ladies, you can tuck it in your bra. Men, you can wear it in your pants. And if you're going to wear it in your bra or your pants, wear it on the left side, because your left side is your receiving side and your right side is your giving side. So you want to bring in this energy, so you want to wear it on your left side.
0: Well, that's a handy tip. Well, thanks again for that. Yeah, so gold and the left side is where you need to be having it. Let's talk a little bit about angels. You seem to be very familiar and comfortable and inviting the angels in, especially the archangels. And I see where you're working with Archangel Michael, Archangel Gabriel, Archangel Uriel, and as well as Archangel Raphael. And you're saying that they are guardians of each one of the four directions. Can you explain that a bit?
1: Yeah, I can. And I forget who goes where, okay?
0: Oh, okay,
1: but I'm pretty sure,
0: sure
1: that Michael's north.
0: That's right.
1: And Gabriel
0: is
1: I'm
0: south.
1: Sorry.
0: Gabriel is south. Uriel is east. And it looks like Raphael would be the remainder, the angel of the west.
1: And west, okay. So when you're doing any type of energy work, if you're doing any type of prayer, if you're doing any type of meditation, it's always advisable to protect your space. And you protect your space by asking these four angels to come in. Michael to come to your north, Gabriel to your south, Uriel to your east, and Raphael to your west. And if you ask, they'll do it. You know, angels are sitting out there like, oh, we're just so bored because these humans aren't asking us to help. They forgot what our contract was before they left. If you ask them to assist you, they will assist you. So for protection, you put Michael to the north, Gabriel to the south, Uriel to the east, and Raphael to the west. And that protects you all day long. I have two adult children, but I still call them my babies because I'm an overprotective mom. Mm-hmm. And my youngest one is 23, is still living at home. And when he goes out driving his hot Mustang, I ask for Michael to protect him front, back, side to side, top to bottom, all the way around his car, and then all the way around his person. Mm-hmm. You know, that kid has never had a mishap. Never.
0: Okay.
1: And he likes driving his very fast Mustang, okay, as young kids do. I ask for it myself. Every time that I get into my vehicle, I ask for the same thing. Anytime I am going someplace where I am foreign to the area, like right now I'm in Sacramento, I don't know Sacramento that well, I ask for the guidance of the angels. Okay, and then for them to take me where I need to be. Now, yes, I do put on the GPS. Okay,
0: sure.
1: But as we all know, GPSs can be, you know, wrong sometimes.
0: Mm-hmm.
1: But whenever I ask for angelic assistance, it happens.
0: Okay. So we're going to be taking a short break now, but I just want to remind people that you are listening to Planetary Spirit. This is Jeff Ferranini, and I'm talking with my guest today, Monique Chapman, who is the author of Getting Your M&Ms, Men and Money, and her website is www.moniquechapman.com. That's MoniqueChapman.com. So stay tuned for more Planetary Spirit. We'll be right back.

0: And welcome back to Planetary Spirit. This is Jeff Ferranini, your host, and we're talking today with Monique Chapman, who is the author of Getting Your M&Ms, Men and Money, and her website is www.moniquechapman.com. That's www.moniquechapman.com. So, hi, Monique. How are you? Monique, are you there? Let's see. You should be there. Oh, there you are. Okay. Hi, Monique.
1: Hello.
0: Okay. Yep, a little bit of technical something or other. So anyway, I just want to welcome you back to the second half of the show, and thank you for holding on there.
1: Well, thank you.
0: You're welcome. So talk to me a little bit about this interesting idea that you put forth in your book, Getting Your M&Ms, The Men and the Money That You're Looking For, which is the emotional balance technique. I just thought this was quite interesting, something about spinning your symbol.
1: Mm-hmm. Well, I've changed that a little bit. So,
0: well, give us the latest and greatest.
1: Well, you know, there's always growth. That book came out in 2007, and we all grow, and we all acquire new, and the information is still valid, but I've just added on, if you will, and a lot of add-ons you would see on my website. So finding your symbol, is that what you said?
0: Yeah, well, I think you're saying that if you can't see the desire as a symbol, just feel, imagine, or know that it is there.
1: Okay. Well, what you do is, like, say you want to create, you know, who doesn't need more financial flow in their life right now? At least most of us do.
0: Amen. Okay? Amen.
1: So, and if you can't, for whatever reason, envision having that $100,000, because that's the number that you want, turn that $100,000 into a symbol. And for me, whenever I'm looking to manifest money, I make it into a 24-karat gold, but a star. And the star has 1, 2, 3, 4, it's like 12 points, okay? But that's my personal vision for that. You could change it into anything that makes sense for you. If a dog makes sense, a cat or a picture, a ball or a triangle, whatever it is that works for you, okay? It can't be something that someone gives you. It has to be something that comes from within you, because it has to resonate with your mind, body, and spirit. So once you have that symbol in your mind, and you should have your eyes closed at this point in time when you're picking your symbol, be nice and relaxed, you know, breathing in for a count of three and then exhaling for a count of three. It's called conscious breathing, and it will relax your body. And then once your body is relaxed, your mind is going to relax. You'll just notice there's not so many thoughts running around. And then ask for your symbol for money. And then when you have that symbol for money, that is what you want to utilize every time you, go into fear of money, or any time that you're meditating about money, or any time that you're looking to bring money into your life. Now, you can use this symbol many ways. I will have that star maybe 36 inches out in front of me, so it's still within my aura. And then I will energize it with the amount of money that I'm asking for at that particular time. And let's say I wanted to make $500 today. So I'm going to energize my star with the energy of $500 by just saying, I am expecting you to bring me $500 today. And then I bring that star directly into my heart. And then I go on about my day. But since I am looking to make money today, I need to do something in my business so that I can draw people to me. Okay, so you just can't say you want it and then sit back and watch soap operas all day. That's not going to get it for you. You've got to do the mental work and the physical work to make it happen. And if you expect it on the outset, you're setting your intention, you're setting your expectation. So you expect it, bring it in, and then go on about your day. Now, if you're in meditation and you're looking to create a sum of money, large or small, it doesn't matter. Let's take that same gold star. And what I can do, instead of bringing it into my heart, I can send that gold star up to source, you know, God, heaven, whatever whatever you believe, and send it up there with the request of bringing in the $500. So I would send it up to Source, and let's say, just so someone can have a visual, Source is up by the moon. Okay, now this is just an example, folks, not truth, okay? So Source is up by the moon, so I'm going to send my gold symbol up to the moon. I'm going to energize it with the cosmos energy, okay, up in the moon for attracting $500 to me, and then I'm going to bring that gold star back down into my body through the top of my head, all the way down through my chakras, so from 7 down to 1, and then proceeding from my chakras all the way down to the crystalline core of the center of the earth, and allow it to grow roots there. And then I go on about my day, fully expecting to receive that $500. Now, as you do this, you will notice that your body will enliven a bit. It will tingle. It will, you know, feel good. It might get a little warm. I've never had it personally happen to me where my body, you know, started to go into pain or I felt bad. So if you do this, pay attention to your body, because it's so important to intuition. Pay attention to your body so that you can feel the shift. And once you feel the shift, it's like, okay, my mind knows it, my body knows it, and my spirit knows it, and they're all working in conjunction for you to receive what you're looking for.
0: Wow. That's like the 1, 2, 3, but pretty powerful technique for really getting what you want, which is the title of your book, Getting Your M&Ms, The Men and the Money.
1: And well, it will work if you allow it to work. And that's, for humans, that is our hardest concept, I think, to wrap our minds around, and that's allowing. Because oftentimes we want something, but we want it in a particular way. We expect it from a certain avenue. Instead of setting your intention, doing the energy work around it, and then allowing it to come to us as the universe sees fit. Because the universe can see higher than we can. And what I mean by that, a higher vibration, a higher frequency, a better way of giving to us what we're looking for. We might be asking for it in a way that's going to bring us hard work or, you know, a not so interesting, wonderful change in our family circumstance, where the universe can give it to us with light and love if we will just allow it, intend it, expect it, allow it.
0: Okay. Expect, and allow. Those are three powerful words to set your day by, and perhaps even if you were to use those same three before you went to sleep at night, that would start to get your dream energy start moving in that same way of creation.
1: Most definitely.
0: Yeah. Now, I like the way that you talk about prayer and as well meditation. And then you say, one of the ways to get rid of the pesky mind chatter is to chant the tone Aum, A-U-M. Can you talk a little bit about that?
1: Sure. When you're chanting the tone Aum, if you're saying it out loud, you're going to feel a vibration at your nose, right under your eyes, at the, I guess the tip of your nose, the nose bone, and you're going to feel that vibration in your sinuses. And as you're saying that, just that vibration itself quiets the mind, because it's like real interference with the mind, and the mind can't overpower it. So it quiets the mind. And as you quiet your mind, you can truly hear your soul speaking to you. And all you have to do is say, and as you do that to yourself, you will feel it resonate in your body. It quiets you. Now, you're going to have to do this for at least 2 minutes straight. I prefer 5. But at least 2 minutes. If you're having a bad day, and when is it that some of us haven't had a bad day? Okay, I mean, you know, you go to work, the boss is on you for whatever reason, or your spouse is, you know, not in agreement with you on certain things, or your kids, you know, you just had an upset with them. Use the tone Aum, because Aum will clear away any discordant energy within your vibratory field, allowing you to look at whatever situation in a new light and come up with new answers.
0: Wow. Okay. So there it is, how to use the energy of Om, A-U-M, or O-M, into bringing a more rested, peaceful, and loving energy into any situation.
1: And you can, well, you know, Jeff, any tone, any word that you chant, as long as you're chanting it, it's going to have the same effect. You can say money, you can say love, you can say peace. It doesn't really matter, but it's having that word resonate with you so that you feel it in your sinuses as you're saying it. And if you do it over and over again, and again, 2 minutes minimum, you know, ideal is like 10, but 2 minutes minimum, it will shift your energy.
0: Okay.
1: So if you're depressed, start chanting, you know, some word, and that could be love, because everything is predicated on love.
0: So start chanting if you're not having a good day. That sounds good. And right now we're going to open up the phone lines at 617-824-8100, 617-824-8100. If you have a question or a comment for my guest today, Monique Chapman, who is the author of Getting Your M&Ms, the Men and the Money That You Would Like in Your Life. Let's talk a little bit about the grounding meditation exercise. How is it that you do that, and why is that important for people to be in touch with the energy of grounding?
1: Okay. Well, the energy of grounding is important because it keeps us here on Earth. So many of us are so busy being spiritual, we forget that we are spirits who came to Earth school to learn. And in order to get the lessons and create what it is that we want in life, it's important to be physically present here. I'm not saying that you can't be in spirit, you know, some of the time, but being here is where you're going to get the lessons, you're going to feel the energy, where you can make positive adjustments in your life. So grounding basically is a meditation, and you can either sit or lie down, and you attach, in the book I have, you attach a ball of ruby red energy to your first chakra, and you send that beam of energy from that light all the way down to the center of the earth, and see that beam of light connecting and growing roots into the center of the earth. And then you expand that beam of light to the width of your hips. And in that manner, you have created a very simple, very easy grounding cord. The grounding cord allows you to be present in situations. The grounding cord allows you to be strong and sturdy. People can't energetically push you over or even physically push you over. Now, the next step to augment your grounding cord is to say your given name at birth, and that's first, middle, and last. I don't care if you like it or not. It's a name that you chose in spirit before you came here. So you give your given name at birth, first, middle, and last, and see those letters just float down your grounding cord with ease, joy, love, and amusement. Because so many times we think that spiritual information has to be so stuffy and straight, and it doesn't. It's supposed to be fun, just like life is supposed to be fun. So when I see my name going down my grounding cord, sometimes I put it on a waterfall, and it goes down the waterfall, sometimes on bubbles, and the bubbles burst when they hit the center of the earth, sometimes on marshmallows, sometimes on candy corn. You know, just make it as fun as you want, because it's supposed to be light and fun. But by calling your name down your grounding cord 3 times, you're owning your grounding cord, which makes it very difficult for somebody to get into your space and take control of you. And I'm not talking in a negative energy type of way. I'm talking, like, an example would be, you go to work, you have a job of filing, and your boss doesn't like the way you're filing, and all of a sudden your boss comes over, and they're yelling and screaming, and they jump in your grounding cord to switch your energy. If you have grounded yourself and you put your name down your grounding cord, the boss can yell and scream. It's going to hit your body, their words, and bounce right back at them. You will get the message and be able to stand up for yourself in a proper manner so that you and your boss can have a discussion about what's going on, instead of your boss dictating to you and making you feel less than.
0: So instead of feeling like you're a victim in the situation, you're able to take a deep breath, be in a more relaxed and grounded place, and see, well, perhaps, you know, he's having a fight with his wife, or she and her boyfriend are not getting along too well today or last night, and you're kind of now the one who's getting dumped on.
1: Mm-hmm.
0: Okay.
1: Yeah, because oftentimes it's not even your own energy. It's someone else's energy that they're projecting onto you. And, you know, Jeff, if you will allow me, there is a free grounding meditation on my website.
0: Mm.
1: If you go to my website and go to the link about Monique, the very bottom link will take you to a free grounding meditation.
0: Okay. All right. That's good to know. And so then, is that pretty much the end of it? The grounding meditation, is there an ending part, or is that pretty much ended?
1: Well, the grounding itself, that's the part. Now, what I like to do in addition to grounding is something that I call run your energy, because you want to be connected to Earth's energy and run your energy clear and pure. And the way that I do that is, again, you're sitting, you've just finished grounding yourself, and then you open up your feet chakras, which is right behind the ball of your feet on either foot, and you bring up the warm Earth energy up through your open feet chakras, your ankles, your lower legs, your knees, your thighs, your hips, up into the first chakra, and then from the first front of the first chakra to the back of the first chakra and back down the grounding cord. So you've got this wonderful loop of continuous energy going from the earth up through you and back down to the earth. And what this is doing is cleansing and breaking up any blocks that are in your lower energy system and any blocks that are in your lower physical body. We have blocks in our energy system before it affects the physical. So if you think about, you know, if you broke your leg, it was broken energetically before it was broken physically.
0: Mm.
1: And if you can heal it energetically, it never gets to the point of breaking physically. And then in addition to that, after you have your lower systems going, you want to engage your upper systems. So through the back of your crown chakra, you bring in the gold cosmic energy down your back channels. Now you have two back channels on either side of your spine. So you just bring that energy all the way down to your first chakra that's going to be in the back, and you're going to loop it from the back to the front of the first chakra. And as you do, you're going to pick up 10% of that earth energy, mix it in, and then bring that all the way up the front of your body, have it spread out the top of your crown chakra, with the overflow just filling up your aura, and then any overflow from your aura going down your grounding cord. Now, as you work with the cosmic energy coming down through the first chakra and going back up, it is cleansing all blocks and negativity from your upper chakras.
0: Mm-hmm.
1: And it's going to keep you free and clear. Now, as you fill your aura with your energy, your light, if you will, shines brighter to people. People will notice you. Your vibration has risen, okay?
0: Mm-hmm.
1: And as you let this energy go down your grounding cord, you already have your name down your grounding cord, and it's very difficult for anything to penetrate that space that you don't allow or that you don't feel good. And I always ask that the energy that's around me come from the divine light of Christ. Now, you can ask for it to come from wherever is comfortable for you, but that's where I ask for the energy to come from.
0: Okay. So I guess the question that comes up for me is that you said that when you were a young child, you were very spiritually aware of the other energies of aura, colors, and perhaps even beings that had were disembodied or spiritual entities or loved ones that had passed on. And then at some point around first grade or so or kindergarten, you kind of lost that connection. Was there a point where you got reintegrated with that energy and started to take it on as something that you then knew how to handle and who to talk to and who not to talk to about this?
1: Well, you know, I know I used the words shut down and lost connection, but I really didn't lose it. It was more of shutting it down publicly because it wasn't publicly acceptable.
0: Okay.
1: It would be as if I walked outside with no clothes on. That's not publicly acceptable, unless
0: right.
1: you're in a nudist camp, of course.
0: Right.
1: So outwardly with, schoolmates. It wasn't spoken of. At home, family gatherings of such, yes, we definitely, you know, we actually play games and actually notice things. And, you know, everybody has a stronger way of attracting a certain energy than another. Okay, mm-hmm. I was blessed with being able to hear, feel, and see pretty much equally well. But I had a mother who was great at hearing, and my grandmother was great at feeling, but neither one of them could really see. So as I shared with them what I was doing and seeing, they shared with me what how they perceive the energy and how we all tweak the energy. So by the time my grandma made her crossing, we were all pretty much equal as far as abilities to see.
0: Okay. Wow. That's really pretty powerful. We're kind of getting close to being out of time here, but I'd like to talk to, so we've got about 3 or 4 minutes left, but I'd like you to talk, if you would, about Metatron. You're talking about heavenly assistance and calling on the archangels Michael, Gabriel, Uriel, Haniel, Raphael, and Metatron for help in whatever it is something's being confronted with. And if you could talk about Metatron and perhaps this energy that you use of the golden scrubber.
1: Okay. Metatron is one of the higher angels. He and his twin brother Sandalphon watch over the archangels. So he's between God or Source, whatever you want to call that, and the archangels. Metatron's principal job, he's truly the angel of death. But when I say that, people go like, oh my God, he's going to come kill me. And it's like, no. Death is transformation. Anytime that, you change anything is the death of whatever you were doing before. So Metatron, if you're looking to make changes, Metatron is truly your guy to call on. Just don't be afraid to let go of things that you feel you have to hold on to so dearly. When Metatron was alive, he and his twin brother Sandalphon were one of the two angels that have actually had a physical life on Earth. And when Metatron was alive, he was Enoch, and his twin brother Sandalphon was Elijah. So if you're interested in the energies of Metatron, look up the work of Enoch, because that's going to give you a very clear picture as to who he is. So I bring Metatron in when I'm looking to make a transformation, because he's always there for me, and he will definitely help. And the golden scrubber is something very simple. This morning I got up and I took a physical shower. I got under the water, I used the soft soap and, washed my body, washed my hair, came out and, dried and got dressed for the day. The golden scrubber is a energy scrubber, if you will, and remember that gold, that 24-karat gold. So if you just imagine that you have a gold scrub brush in your hand, and it's 24-karat gold, and you're going to wash your whole aura, and that's 36 inches in front of you and back of you, 36 inches above your head, so pretend your shoulders on top of your head and go up 36 inches, and 36 inches below your feet. If you just scrub that area every day with your golden scrubber, that's going to keep the majority of discordant negative energy out. Now, we're here on Earth to experience as deltas and positives. So, yes, there's going to be some discord in life. That's how we get our lessons. So I'm not saying everything that I've told you is going to put you through scot-free and life is just going to be oh so wonderful as you're skipping down the yellow brick road. But what I am saying is it's going to lessen the impact. The lessons can be softer. You still get the lesson, you learn the lesson, and you move forward.
0: Well, Monique Chapman, thank you so much for bringing all of who you are to Planetary Spirit today and for being my guest.
1: You're welcome.
0: And you have
1: Thank you for having me.
0: Okay, you're quite welcome. And my guest today on Planetary Spirit was Monique Chapman, who is the author of Getting Your M&Ms, the Men and Money Book, and subtitled How to Tap into Universal Source Energy to Reclaim Your Power and Create Meaningful Relationships and Abundance. And her website is MoniqueChapman.com, which is MoniqueChapman.com. And my guest coming up on the 22nd will be Chokush, who is a Native American elder who gave us the Hopi 10, which is associated with the Hopi prophecy. And she is an elder of a coastal Native American descent. So that will be quite an interesting show as well. I hope you can join us. And if you're enjoying this program and would like to access past interviews, go to planetary-spirit.com, planetary-spirit.com, for on-demand archives of past shows. This is Jeff Fiorinini of Planetary Spirit saying have a blessed day.

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2: Hey everybody, how's it going? You're listening to Movie Talker. I'm your host, Eric Rich, and here's my guest, Caroline Bayless. Yeah, I had her a couple weeks ago. And here we're going to talk about the two movies, Interstellar and Nightcrawler. We're going to first talk about Interstellar, which is a movie that just came out this week. It's the new Christopher Nolan movie, and it stars Matthew McConaughey, Anne Hathaway, Jessica Chastain, Casey Affleck, and a special guest who I won't give away. Also,
3: We're not going to talk about that.
2: Yeah. Okay. So I'm just going to let everyone know this is going to be spoiler free. We're not going to give any major things away about this film for two reasons. This is too good of a movie to give away. Two. If we spoiled the movie, it wouldn't make sense. So no worries about spoilers. We're gonna be very clean here. So what the movie is about is it's in the future. Earth is running out of resources, McConaughey plays this farmer who is assigned to fly from Earth into a wormhole that leads to another galaxy where they could repopulate the Earth. And there's just like, it's a 3-hour movie, a lot happens, and it's like Christopher Nolan made Star Trek is the best way I could describe it. So, Caroline, what were your thoughts?
3: Well, honestly, this was one of my most anticipated films of the year for me. And I feel like the movie lived up to my expectations in like the first 2.5 hours, but in the last 20 minutes, I feel like it didn't pull through and it almost didn't live up to itself in a weird way. Because like the first 2.5 hours set up all these great plot points, great characters, you get this like emotional drive and stuff. And then the last 20 minutes, it was kind of just like, okay, we're going to try and explain to you why all this happened, but it didn't live up to itself.
2: I actually had the opposite reaction.
3: Oh, really?
2: I wasn't hyped for this movie. I mean, I'm a fan of Nolan's movies. I love Memento. I love the Dark Knight trilogy and pretty much everything else he's made in the past, Inception and all that. But, like, it's just something about this movie. Like, just, it didn't give me the impact that I was looking for.
3: In the trailers, and
2: mostly, like, kind of what the story was about. Because the movie was supposed to be a time-traveling film, along with this, like, epic space exploration, Star Trek-y type of movie. And I was completely proved wrong. This was a very well-directed movie. I loved the premise. I loved the performances. I loved the visual effects. I'm going to get into that later.
3: Oh, we're going to get into all this.
2: But some things bothered me with the narrative structure. There were some.
3: Yeah, it was mostly the narrative structure that bothered me.
2: Yeah.
3: And I agree with you on everything else.
2: I feel like Nolan, well, Nolan is like, loves story and he loves playing with like plot, and when he tells a story, he's throwing away information out like free candy, so he's just constantly like handing you information, and it's kind of just hard to process it all because you're like, okay, they got to go to a planet, but then there's this other problem, and then there's another problem, and like it's just like a series of problems, and it later does like come together. But it just leaves you like you forget like most of what happened is kind of what I got out of that.
3: Hmm. Yeah, I don't know. Now that you said it like that, it is the narrative that bothered me the most, I think. Just how they tried, they saved like everything, all the knots to tie together to like the very end. Everything else was just kind of this progressive, like everything gets piled on top of each other until the end.
2: Mm-hmm.
3: And so I think that was why the last 20 minutes weren't completely satisfying to me. But I do have to say, like, the visual effects in this film were amazing. The directing was amazing. And I feel like one of the reasons it was my most anticipated film was because I really enjoy the sci-fi films that also have these other like dramatic components. Like I loved Super 8 and, you know, even the Star Trek movies and all of that. So I was really interested in this film from the get-go.
2: Yeah. I also just wanted to mention that if you wanted to give your thoughts on Interstellar, what you're expecting, you want from it, or if you've seen the movie already, what did you think? Dial 617-824-8100. Again, that is 617-824-8100. Okay, I just want to get that out of the way.
3: Yeah, of course.
2: Yeah. So, yeah, I mean, I love the beginning of this movie. It started off fantastic. You know, you see McConaughey's this family man. He's got two kids, and he has this one big relationship with his daughter, Murph, who is played by Mackenzie Foy. And they have such good chemistry with each other. Even though, like, you don't really see much of a relationship with the son that much, I was kind of like, what about the son, though? You gonna show him some love at some point? I mean,
3: that... It's like, oh, Tom will be fine. Like,
2: yeah.
3: You know?
2: Yeah, he'll be fine. Don't worry about that guy. But it was really incredible to just see how this relation, when they break off, when he has to go into space, and like how broken up she is.
3: And oh my goodness, yes.
2: There is a lot of emotional scenes in this that I honestly got really sad, and there were people in the theater next to me who were crying and like so upset, and I felt the same way too.
3: Yeah. But it was really at the beginning. That's what I'm trying to say. Yeah. Like, there was a scene at the beginning and a scene towards the middle that really I was like, okay, like, this is such a good scene. Yeah. It shows the connection that they have.
2: It's also very well backed up with Hans Zimmer's original score.
3: Yes.
2: This is, okay, so I give Hans Zimmer a lot of crap because he composes in, like, almost every single movie. And, like, you know, there's, like, a Hans Zimmer, like, tone when there's like the burn in the background.
3: Yeah, it like there really was, drives this the was movie something instead of very just supporting
2: different.
3: It. Yeah.
2: This was very different than any of his other movies that he's done. There was he played the pipe organ in the background. It's very monotone. There was never like a loud noise in the background. We did see this movie in 35mm film.
3: Yes.
2: Okay, so like we saw this film Tuesday. And it was released only for film format. So they had it for, like, you know, standard 35mm and IMAX 70mm. I highly recommend you see this movie in film format because it's really the best way to see this movie. This movie, apart from other science fiction films that have been released in the last couple of years, it was not shot on green screen, which I have to say was something very unique of Nolan to do. He was sort of bringing back that old style of science fiction filmmaking you would see in the 70s and the 80s, like with Blade Runner and with 2001 A Space Odyssey. It didn't feel fake. You know, you'd see like the actors were like communicating with like sort of inanimate objects or like animated objects. Like you could never tell it was like CG or not. And I just thought that was perfect. And there was also a robot in this movie.
3: Oh my goodness, yes.
2: Yeah, I almost forgot about that.
3: Tars. That was his name.
2: Yeah. I'm just double checking. Yes, Tars.
3: I did my research.
2: I know. I'm not saying I don't believe I just don't believe myself sometimes. But yeah, like, the robot was nice. I wouldn't say it was, like, memorable, like HAL 9000.
3: Right, exactly.
2: But, like, you know, you can't have a science fiction movie without a robot being in it
3: somehow.
2: Yeah,
3: and I think they put an interesting twist on the robot, too, with the different, like, you know, levels of personality that he had. And it was really kind of nice to play in with the whole survival and humanity theme that was in the movie. It was a nice touch.
2: I was nervous that the robot was going to break down and start attacking them, and I'm kind of glad it didn't do that.
3: Yeah.
2: I gave away spoiler right there. My bad. But anyway,
3: Don't worry, that's not the biggest thing.
2: That's not the biggest thing. Okay, I honestly gave away just a blip of information, but there's... I mentioned earlier that there's a special guest that if you look him up on IMDb, he will be there. So don't look him up on IMDb. But there's one actor who's not seen in the trailers, is in the movie, and he's somewhere in the second act.
3: Mm-hmm.
2: And this was my reaction when I saw him. What the f? I don't want to curse, so I just cut that out. But literally, they could have had anyone else in that scene playing
3: that character.
2: Yeah, I mean, I would have been more surprised if they had the actor from 2001, Keir Duella, who played Dave from 2001. But I was kind of surprised, like, this guy, really? I mean, it's just like, I didn't really think there was a reason for him to be in the movie.
3: Yeah, and... They definitely tried to, like, keep him out of the trailer and whatever.
2: I mean, it was just, like, a surprise, but it didn't, like, make such a huge impact. Like Kevin Spacey in Seven, you know, that was a surprise. But, you know, when you see him in the movie...
3: You just go, what, for a second?
2: Like, really? This guy?
3: Really?
2: I mean, like, it would have made much more sense if they got Cillian Murphy. You know, because Cillian Murphy is always in a Nolan movie, what's like a very big, like, I guess Bruce Willis. You know, he was in Armageddon.
3: Yeah, I wasn't bothered by the performance, but definitely, you know, them being a big name was just like, wait a second, you know.
2: Yeah, it wasn't that big of a deal, but when you go into the movie and you see this appearance, you're just you kind of will just like stop you and go like, come on, really? It's, but I later said this after I left, but after I left the theater, like, if they literally just cut him out of the movie, nothing would have changed, but I really was wrong about that because
3: I disagree.
2: He did play a role in it.
3: He did play,
2: not a major, not really a minor, but, like, he just played a role that sort of, like, grabbed the story forward.
3: Mm-hmm.
2: That there was, like, a little more to it. And I'm not trying to get towards the ending, but when the end, like, during,
3: trying, I guess, to word 30, things and 30 avoid
2: minutes,
3: spoilers.
2: Yeah, I'm trying the best I can. Don't worry. But 30 minutes in, there's like the scene where McConaughey enters the void, and there's like this giant dimension,
3: mm-hmm,
2: that sort of ties this whole twist together, and I didn't really know what was happening. And then when you see like the bookshelf, my reaction was, okay, this makes a lot more, like, it just ties itself together to like, oh, so it wasn't what I thought it was. It was ending up being something different.
3: Right.
2: Yeah. That was really the best way I could have formed that.
3: But yeah, speaking about the performances earlier, Matthew McConaughey, Anne Hathaway, and Jessica Chastain, they just pretty much lived up to their Oscar wins / nominations.
2: Yeah. This had an all Oscar winning or Oscar nominated, like, cast.
3: Yeah, you're right.
2: Yeah, like, you did have McConaughey, and I don't recall Bentley ever being nominated for an Oscar for American Beauty, but Anne Hathaway won an Oscar.
3: Jessica Chastain's been nominated twice.
2: She's been nominated twice. I don't know about Casey Affleck.
3: Yeah, me neither.
2: And then there's, like, Topher Grace, Ellen Burstyn, she's in the movie, too. I think John Lithgow won an Oscar. It doesn't matter.
3: Aside from the Oscar cast, the girl that plays young Murph, Mackenzie Foy,
2: mm-hmm,
3: I thought she really, like, proved herself, got a really amazing role. And I think her role was very important too, because she is seen before
2: job.
3: Chastain in the role. So she has to sort of establish that relationship with McConaughey's character.
2: Yeah, and kind of how the age changes worked. Like, I didn't go, oh, she grew up to become Jessica Chastain. Like, I didn't see, there were actors playing characters. I saw characters playing people in a sort of way.
3: Yeah.
2: I do believe she would look like Jessica Chastain if she got older.
3: Yeah, and didn't try and do that thing where they got a couple of actors to fill in the gap between them.
2: And they definitely didn't do that Joseph Gordon-Levitt thing in Looper where they put makeup on his face to
3: age him slowly.
2: To age him slowly. That looked terrible. But Foy, her last role, I can recall, was Breaking Dawn.
3: Yeah.
2: Where she played a baby.
3: Yeah, the daughter.
2: The daughter, the CGI.
3: The strangely quick growing up daughter of Bella and Edward. But yeah, this was a really good role for her to snag, and I think she has some things ahead for her.
2: Yeah, so I would definitely like to see her more stuff. And I almost forgot Michael Caine.
3: Oh, yeah.
2: It seems to always slip my mind, even though he's like in nearly every single Nolan

0: oh, look after your ferrets. I couldn't, what are you saying?
1: I know, and I spent like the next 10 minutes of the movie like trying to figure out how it tied back to what he said and where we were now in the plot. It was kind of strange.
0: I feel like Nolan likes to do that with his actors. He just like, you know, he gets Christian Bale to play Batman and it's like, just talking this voice.
1: Yeah.
0: People will
2: love it.
0: Where's
2: RV10?
0: Yeah, or like with Bane. Like, a lot of people complained with Bane's voice and like, he was so hesitant to change that. Like he was just so reluctant. He's like, no, I refuse to change it. I will not change it. You can't make me do it. But
1: I didn't mind it, honestly.
0: I mean, I could understand what you're saying.
1: Yeah, I didn't have an issue either.
0: I didn't have an. It's just like at first I couldn't really understand some of his words, but in the final cut I was like, okay, there we go.
1: Mm-hmm.
0: Yeah. Also, this is something I kind of just noticed. This wasn't like an all British cast.
1: No, it wasn't.
0: No, this was like very. It did capture the environment of what they were going for. Because like, it took place in like where, Texas in the beginning.
1: I don't know.
0: Like somewhere
1: actually.
0: In the south.
1: Maybe.
0: Like really.
1: Yeah.
0: Like you don't see other parts of Earth. You really just. It's really from this one like small suburb.
1: Yeah, I kind of like that they didn't like go really wide into that global perspective, though, because I feel like there was a sense of isolation anyway, because, you know, he was off in his house there, like on the farm.
0: Mm-hmm.
1: So I'm glad that they didn't have like news flash, like humanity's dying,
0: yeah.
1: You know?
0: It was all mostly just captured in like a documentary style.
1: Yeah, that was actually really cool at the beginning with the documentary style.
0: Yeah, because it doesn't really give too much away, but like you know what happens in the end.
1: Mm-hmm.
0: A little bit.
1: Yeah, a little bit.
0: Yeah. Okay, so no, we got about 2 minutes left.
1: Oh, we do.
0: Yeah. Let me see what else bothered me about this movie, or really what I liked.
1: Yeah, because see, I could say so much about the ending, but
0: so,
1: I don't want to go there.
0: I know. Because
1: that's the only thing that really bothered me.
0: It's really just the last 20 minutes of the film, because I just feel like Nolan added that just to make the movie longer, or maybe it was...
1: Well, it definitely was an attempt to tie things together.
0: Yeah.
1: And some of it made sense, but some of it felt like they were writing their own rules.
0: Yeah.
1: That didn't really get built up throughout the movie, so it was kind of like, oh, well.
0: Yeah, and I mean, like, Nolan's smart. He's not, like, one of those people that, like, I just want to make it longer because I can do whatever I want. He's, like, he wants to challenge the audience. He's not one of those people that, like, wants to make, I don't know, a romantic comedy. I would love to see Nolan make a romantic comedy, what he would do.
1: I can't imagine what that would be like.
0: That would be psychological. All right, now, we're reaching like the 20-minute mark, so we're gonna cut to a break, and we'll be talking about Nightcrawlers. So stay tuned. I'm your host, Eric Rich, and you're with Carolyn Bayless.

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1: And we are back.
2: Hello.
1: Hi. I'm your host, Eric Rich. You're listening to Movie Talker, and my guest tonight is Carolyn Bayless. And I apologize what happened earlier. For some reason, I tried to get Starman to play, and it didn't play. So, yeah, that was your commercial break. And so, okay. We're going to be talking about Nightcrawler now, which stars Jake Gyllenhaal, Rene Russo, Bill Paxton, and Riz Ahmed. And I saw a free screening to this film about a week ago, a couple weeks ago.
2: Yep.
1: And I got to see Jake Gyllenhaal. I didn't get a chance to speak to him.

0: Yeah.
1: You went to that screening.
0: I went to that screening. I went to the two different screenings. I went to the
1: That's right.
0: And I went to the first screening that had him there. At first, I thought the director was supposed to be there because that's
1: he
0: what
1: was,
0: it said. That's
1: but
0: what it, I didn't see him.
1: Well, he was supposed to be there, but I think that he couldn't make it and Jake came instead.
0: I guess that's what happened. It was like, hey, Jake, I can't make it. Just, you know, you impress a bunch of college kids. I'm like, yeah, sure, I'll do it. But yeah, I got to see him and I was really excited about it. I almost didn't get in, though.
1: That must have been a crowded screening.
0: Yeah, no, but like, I do want to share this story, and
1: yeah, go ahead.
0: I guess I shouldn't share it on radio, but I'm going to share it anyway.
1: I don't know what the story is either.
0: So
1: just go ahead.
0: Pretty much what happened was I was waiting online for the screening, and I really wanted to meet the director. And I was one of those people online that didn't make it on time. So they were like, hey, everybody, seats are filled. You gotta go, and we got turnway passes, and I'm like, oh, great, well, I'm gonna miss this now. So I walked out of the theater, and so I left the theater, and I thought to myself, like, wait a minute, I could get in, right? So I went up to the guy, and I told him, I was just in the theater, and I left to go get my cell phone. Is it possible I could go back in? And he goes, yeah, sure, you could come right back in, and let me right in.
1: Oh, wow.
0: Yeah. Sneaky, sneaky.
1: Sneaky, sneaky. Well, but, you know, you got to meet Jake G, so.
0: Yeah. And that's not even the funny part. The funny part was when I went, got into the theater, and I saw Jake Gyllenhaal getting photographs with people, and yeah. I did get a photo with him. I didn't get a photo, like, me with him. But he later made a speech, and he was talking to everyone who was, like, really wanted to get a selfie with him. He's like, I'm very impressed by all of you because you all do whatever you can to achieve what you want. And that's what this movie is about getting what you want. And I started
1: laughing. Was this before the movie or after?
0: This is before the movie.
1: Before the movie?
0: This is right before the movie.
1: So you didn't even know what that meant in sense of the film?
0: No. I knew what that meant to the film. Oh. But it was just ironic how that reflected towards me. Because I kind of just went right in. Like, I stopped at nothing to go see it.
1: To go see the movie.
0: Yeah. Okay, anyway, so getting back to my thoughts on the movie, this is one of the best movies I've ever seen and one of my favorite films of this year. The script is fantastic. I like the direction. The performances weren't even performances. They felt like people. I forgot I was watching a movie, and I strongly stick by that. This was an amazing film. And what this film is about is a young man who lives in Los Angeles is looking for work, and he doesn't know what he wants to do until he finds this little gig called night crawling, which is people who take cameras and they video crime scenes and make money off it. And
1: yeah,
0: he finds
1: and sell the footage.
0: Yeah, they sell the footage to newscasts to make money off it. And so he finds that he's very good at it, and he's so good at it that he starts sort of causing criminal activities himself in order to get what he wants.
1: In order to get good footage to sell for a better profit.
0: Correct.
1: All of that.
0: Yeah. So what were your thoughts on this?
1: I also agree that it was one of the best films of the year. The script is really strong. The performances, especially if you just look at the narrative too, even the acting aside, I felt like the character development was amazing because the entire time I was totally not knowing whether he was going to go like the Norman Bates route or like, you know, whether he was going to be more moral. And, you know, they really just play that up in a way that kept the audience wondering. And a lot of people afterwards were like, oh, you know, I saw that coming, especially like the big climax. I don't know if we're being completely open here, but
0: no, we could be open.
1: Say.
0: We're going to spoil this one.
1: All right. So spoilers ahead.
0: Forgot to mention.
1: Yeah, go ahead.
0: If you want to give your thoughts on Nightcrawler, dial 617-824-8100. Again, that's 617-824-8100. I keep forgetting to mention that.
1: Yeah, occasionally you'll just glance down and you'll be like, oh, I forgot to.
0: The numbers.
1: the numbers. the big climax where his kind of hired intern, if you will, is shot because of his own doing of tricking him to come over and take footage of somebody who he believes to be dead. That might sound confusing now, but it will make sense.
0: Yeah.
1: But I mean, that was just an insane climax, and I did not see it coming at all. And other people were like, oh, you know, I saw that coming. No big deal. No, I did not see that coming. And it was amazing.
0: Yeah.
1: Like the character development and just how far he would go. And the last line of the movie was amazing.
0: Yeah, and I did feel bad for Rick.
1: Oh my God, me too.
0: Who was played by Riz Ahmed, who did such a great job. I found out recently he was a British actor.
1: Oh really?
0: Yes, and he's very convincing.
1: He is.
0: This is like the first movie I've seen him in. I haven't seen him in any other works, but this is something that I was so blown away by, because this is I definitely want to see him in more stuff after this. And even Rene Russo, who I haven't seen in a movie since Thor.
1: Mm-hmm.
0: This was like a good like resurrection to people's careers. And Jake Gyllenhaal, of course, nails it. He gets so lost in this character. And his look, I'm not even going to just talk about like his look, because like, he lost 20 pounds for the role. And he just looks this very disheveled, not human.
1: Right. Kind of hollow.
0: Kind of hollow person. And I just love that about him. He just looks menacing, and you just see him evolve into. And I'm gonna quote Jake Gyllenhaal, but he was inspired by a coyote.
1: Really?
0: Yeah, because a coyote is like always hungry, and that it always wants to keep eating. So he keeps eating.
1: Yeah, he keeps taking in all of this.
0: Yeah.
1: And then he ends up causing trouble in order to get what he wants.
0: And he's taking advantage of everyone.
1: Mm-hmm.
0: And it's just like, it's this whole, I guess it's like this whole There'll Be Blood story.
1: Yeah.
0: You know, he's like Daniel Plainview. But like, I don't want to even compare him to other characters, because he just feels like his own original character.
1: Yeah.
0: Kind of like Travis Bickle.
1: He really was quite interesting. They kind of wrote him in a way where at the beginning and even in parts later on, we see that he almost like kills people with kindness sometimes.
0: Yeah.
1: It was kind of eerie. You know, he'd always be like smiling and, you know,
0: his smile was so good.
1: It was so good. So good.
0: Yeah. I mean, like, I think Jake Gyllenhaal is one of the only actors I know who can do a charming smile and a creepy smile. I can't even control my own smile. I don't even know how I smile like, besides that, just even Bill Paxton, like I kind of thought Bill Paxton was like the bad guy originally, but really Gyllenhaal is the bad guy of this. Yeah.
1: That was one of the most interesting things about the film.
0: He's the antagonist of his own movie. There's not really a protagonist, which I thought was very interesting.
1: Yeah, well, I would say,
0: I mean, you kind of like, do
1: protagonist root for him. And antagonist would be Jake Gyllenhaal.
0: Okay, that's true. You kind of do root for him.
1: Yeah.
0: And you want him to sort of like,
1: especially since we're so confused as an audience at points, like, all right, you know, where's the moral line for him here, you know?
0: There's never a moral line, and even in the end he wins.
1: Yeah. That was, oh my God, that ending was amazing.
0: Yeah. When I saw it during my first screening, I originally didn't like the ending.
1: Really?
0: I didn't like fully understand it, because like usually my first impressions of a movie are very different. It's just like it's all coming to me at once. Like if I see Interstellar again, I'm probably gonna have a different opinion.
1: Yeah, I feel like the same here.
0: But when seeing it again for the second time, I liked it even more. And I knew that like this is one of the greatest movies I've ever seen.
1: Mm-hmm.
0: That this is just something unique and very immersive, I guess. And even the way Los Angeles is shot, this was shot by cinematographer Rob Elswit, who shot Boogie Nights and like every single Paul Thomas Anderson movie except for The Master, but the way L.A. was just captured. There was never, like, a helicopter shot.
1: Yeah, I appreciated that. There wasn't anything that was, like, looked like stock footage or anything like that.
0: It was like a grounded tripod, and you just got, like, a view of, like, a restaurant and then the Los Angeles landscape.
1: Yeah, and they weren't,
0: it was all, like, in nice little layers. It didn't feel like, oh, here's this helicopter shot of, like, the highest point of Los Angeles.
1: Just shooting down across the entire city.
0: Yeah, just shooting across. Like, there was never that type of moment. Like, everything, like, just
1: was more grounded.
0: It was very grounded.
1: And I liked that because it kind of goes along with the whole, like, night crawling kind of atmosphere. Yeah. You're very grounded, and you, like, get in everywhere. And they weren't afraid to use, like, wide shots either and really get, like, the whole area that they were in.
0: Even in, like, action scenes. Like, yeah. The action scene toward the chase scene.
1: Yes.
0: When, like, you know, they're shooting from the car, and there's never, like, a moment where the camera shook. It, like, they just perfectly, you know, showed, like, a car flipping over or, like, a police car, like, on the side just grinding on the street, just... it was just so cool, and even the scene towards the end where he's setting up this crime scene, he's setting up these two killers who invaded a house, which is later revealed to be a drug robbery. But that scene, when he finds who these people are, he's getting ready to set up this whole little crime scene, and how it works out, it's all from his point of view. And from his partner's point of view, how they're capturing everything, and it almost took me back to Rear Window.
1: How so? What do you mean?
0: Like he's got the camera in his hand, and he's sort of looking and you see
1: You're talking about like from a certain perspective, yeah, how in Rear Window you've got them looking from their one window there into everybody's lives.
0: Yeah, like I just felt like if they cut to like you know the inside of the restaurant, that would have. Ruined, that would have broke the tension because you're seeing it from like his viewfinder of how he has the gun and how he's about to kill the police officer, and it's just it looks so real. It looks like an actual crime scene. It didn't look like a Pulp Fiction scene like this spaghetti western type of thing. It looked like, you know, actual Los Angeles, like the LAPD actually like taking down these people, like an actual chasing you would see on TV, like something on Cops.
1: Right.
0: Yeah.
1: And yeah, now that you mention it about the whole like perspective of Jake Gyllenhaal's character, I'm thinking about it more and I know what you mean. And it's kind of cool because we're seeing it, you know, visually and narratively from his perspective. But at the same time, he's not a very, like, vocal character at times. So we don't really know his intentions, but we're watching them, like, as if we are him. But we still, you know, don't know what he's going to do, which is what makes it really interesting, I think.
0: Yeah, because even though this guy does horrible, disgusting things, you still want him to win.
1: Yeah, I think that's what's so cool. They set him up as a protagonist and an antagonist.
0: Well, he's really more of an anti-hero.
1: Anti-hero, yeah.
0: Okay. Is the best way to sum it up. But just even like you said earlier that like you know he doesn't talk. He hardly ever talks, and you just really see him by his movement, how he walks and laughs and kind of.
1: And everything he says has an intention.
0: Yeah.
1: Too.
0: Yeah, just like. That's good at building character.
1: Exactly.
0: And even just how he like communicates with people, like how he turned down the scene where he turned down Bill Paxton's offer when he wanted to be a part of his news corporation. He says, "I just want to grab you by your ear and scream, I'm not effing interested."
1: Yeah. It was so chilling, like the way he delivered some of his lines. Now that you just reminded me of that. Yeah.
0: Yeah, and I'm just, like, there are, like, I mean, it like, this movie also just shows how Gyllenhaal is good at picking movies, because he's been on a good streak since Prisoners, I guess?
1: Yeah.
0: Not even before Prisoners. Let me quickly...
1: Yeah, because that wasn't that long ago, actually.
0: Yeah, because, let me see. End of Watch.
1: Okay. Yeah,
0: and did you ever see Source Code?
1: Yes, I did.
0: Yeah, I love Source Code. I actually
1: thoroughly enjoyed it.
0: Yeah, that movie was actually directed by the same guy who made Moon, Duncan Jones, which is also one of my favorite science fiction films. No green screen to that either.
1: Tie back to Interstellar.
0: Tie back to Interstellar.
1: We have continuity in the show. What?
0: Yeah, but yeah, like just I haven't seen the last bad movie that I've seen him in was Prince of Persia: Sands of Time, which was one of the it was a Jerry Bruckheimer classic. I hate that guy. I don't really hate that guy, but I just don't like him. But End of Watch, you've seen him in End of Watch, right?
1: Actually, no.
0: You haven't seen. Okay. This movie was directed by David Ayer, who recently directed Fury.
1: Okay.
0: Do you see that?
1: I haven't yet.
0: I haven't either. That's
1: the one thing that I haven't seen yet.
0: Yeah. So I saw End of Watch, and I kind of like how it was shot. It was half found footage, half not found footage, and it almost felt like a documentary of just like these two cops' lives and sort of how they get involved in this little drug cartel, and just seeing how much effort John Hall like put in to look like an actual police officer, and he's very convincing as this, you know, this LAPD policeman.
1: Yeah.
0: Yeah.
1: An interesting thing though about the movie is I felt like it was definitely like a satire in some ways. There were some weird, like, comedic elements, like dark humor.
0: Yeah, and there was a lot of dark humor.
1: Yeah, was, like, over-dramatized, too. Yeah. Like, you know, the extent to how much, like, blood and gore they did show on the news is probably a little bit dramatized, but it says something about the media.
0: This
1: so.
0: Had a lot more satire and media than Gone Girl.
1: Yes, I agree.
0: That's...
1: And I appreciated it a little bit more.
0: Yeah, because, I feel like too many people, like, you... last time on the show when you were here, when we were talking about Gone Girl, I think people over exaggerated it too much.
1: Yeah, the role of the media and everything.
0: Yeah, the role of the media and like, you know, how like brilliant this movie was, because I mean it is a brilliant movie and it's fantastic, but like I would think people overhype this movie too much.
1: Yeah, but I agree.
0: But Nightcrawler is something that definitely took like something like the media and definitely exploited it in all its areas.
1: Yes.
0: That they're not looking for the story, but they're looking for how to get people to watch their show. And it's really just all about the ratings. You
1: exactly.
0: know, they don't care about it. I mean, you can even like consider that with like movies that have come out today.
1: Yeah.
0: like horror films even. Have you seen Ouija?
1: I have not.
0: And neither have I, but that movie tied with Nightcrawler at the box office.
1: Oh, really?
0: Yeah, and I, to my surprise, because like it's just like a low budget horror movie that's like about a board game.
1: They hyped it a lot though. There's so much advertising
0: because Michael Bay produced it. So when you got Michael Bay producing a movie, you're guaranteed to make a lot of money.
1: Right. There's a name involved.
0: There's a name from producer Michael Bay. Hey, that guy's name is on screen. He must be important.
1: But yeah, speaking about the whole like morality in the media and everything, it kind of reminded me a little bit of The Conversation. Did you ever see that?
0: I did see The Conversation.
1: Just how they really address the issue of capturing, you know, conversations and footage and everything, mm-hmm. and where the moral line on that was. So it just kind of reminded me of that. And The Conversation is one of my favorite movies, so I guess this kind of ties in too with another favorite.
0: Yeah, that's a great film. I recently saw a film. I'm gonna go back to The Conversation. But
1: oh yeah,
0: like,
1: sure.
0: I recently saw a video of like how there's like The Conversation is a trilogy to like two other movies. Have you ever seen Blowout and Blow Up?
1: No, I've not.
0: Okay, so Blow Up came out in 1966, mm-hmm. which was I believe 8 years before The Conversation.
1: Because The Conversation was 73. 73.
0: Okay. So Blowout, which is similar to I'm confusing. Blowout was a British film.
1: Okay.
0: That was sort of like it was a photographer who accidentally took a photo of a murder.
1: Oh.
0: And it was about this whole conspiracy, and Blowout, which was a film directed by Brian De Palma in 1982. Was about like the sound recordist who recorded the sound of a murder, and it's sort of like about these individuals who live alone, similar to The Conversation, and they're sort of like trying to figure out what this murder was about, and it sort of leads them to insanity,
1: right?
0: Similar to The Conversation.
1: Similar to The Conversation.
0: Yeah, but like that was It's just like a unique thing how three separate movies can tie itself together.
1: Yeah.
0: Similar to the Cornetto trilogy. Even though it was they were all directed by Edgar Wright.
1: Yeah.
0: Yeah. All right. Anyway, back to Nightcrawler.
1: That was somewhat related.
0: it was. I'm going to refer back to Jake Gyllenhaal again, like in his selection movies. Prisoners. Did you see that?
1: I heard so much about it, but I did not see it.
0: Okay.
1: I know. People keep telling me you got to see it. Yeah.
0: It's, aside from the great cinematography from Roger Deakins, mm-hmm. it's such a well-paced thriller, and everything that every twist and turn and is just so suspenseful that like you never know what's going to happen. And that's what I love about it. That's good storytelling, is always fooling the audience.
1: Yes.
0: Which is the same, awesome. Which is similar to what Interstellar did for me, because I kind of didn't know how this was going to end. And same thing with Nightcrawler, because I didn't know how this was going to end. If your movie's predictable, it's not good. That's just my opinion. But
1: yeah,
0: I'm right.
1: Everybody always comes out of a movie like, oh, I saw that coming. Like, no, you didn't.
0: No, you didn't.
1: No, you didn't.
0: Yeah. I mean, I guarantee you, people walked out of Interstellar saying, saw it coming. No, you didn't.
1: Like, no, you didn't.
0: No.
1: I mean, I didn't really care for the ending very much, but I still didn't see it coming.
0: Yeah. I didn't expect how the movie was going to end anyway.
1: Right.
0: I was just hoping it was good. I was just hoping I would like it. I know we're going back to Interstellar again, but like someone posted on Facebook, and this really annoyed me that like and I don't have it on me right now, but like I'm gonna quote them. It said, "Oh my God, go see Interstellar, best movie ever. Next 2001, Space Odyssey! !!!!!!!!!!!!!!!!!!!!!!!!!!!!!!!!!!!!!!!!!!!!!!!!!!!!!!!!!!!!!!!!!!!!!!!!!!!!!!!!!!!!!!!!!!!!!!!!!!!!!!!!!!!!!!!!!!!!!!!!!!!!!!!!!!!!!!!!!!!!!!!!!!!!!!!!!!!!!!!!!!!!!!!!!!!!!!!!!!!!!!!!!!!!!!!!!!!!!!!!!!!!!!!!!!!!!!!!!!!!!!!!!!!!!!!!!!!!!!!!!!!!!!!!!!!!!!!!!!!!!!!!!!!!!!!!!!!!!!!!!!!!!!!!!!!!!!!!!!!!!!!!!!!!!!!!!!!!!!!!!!!!!!!!!!!!!!!!!!!!!!!!!!!!!!!!!!!!!!!!!!!!!!!!!!!!!!!!!!!!!!!! not the next 2001.
1: Yeah, it definitely was not the next 2001.
0: I mean, I can see how he used it as an homage.
1: Right.
0: But it's not the next, but it's like it's its own movie. It's not the next 2001.
1: Yeah,
0: 2001 will always remain its own genre in the science fiction franchise as
1: exactly.
0: just like space exploration, which is similar to Interstellar.
1: Yeah.
0: You know, because that's what I wanted to. I know we keep going back to Interstellar, but like it's just like I still want to keep talking about
1: exactly.
0: it. That it's not an action movie.
1: It's not.
0: A lot of people are going to be disappointed about that, but like it's a space exploration film
1: that really addresses like the themes of like humanity and time and survival and all those dramatic elements and
0: that's what the Star Trek movie should have been. The new ones.
1: Yeah.
0: Because like that's what Star Trek originally was about, right? It was like focused on space exploration and Klingons and all that stuff. But like the new ones with Abrams. Now I'm not saying they're terrible. I do like Star Trek 1 and 2. It's just that, you know, ever since the Avengers came out, like everyone said, "Hey, Avengers made a lot of money from that. Let's make giant space action movies." And you know, you had the Abrams team. You have Abrams and you have Alex Kurtzman and Roberto Orci, mm-hmm. and they just make stupid action movies. I mean, even with The Amazing Spider-Man 2.
1: Oh my God, don't talk to me about Amazing Spider-Man 2.
0: You didn't like it?
1: Oh my gosh, no.
0: I thought that movie was okay.
1: Oof. That's a whole nother show, Eric.
0: I mean, it was predictable, and like, and I kind of think critics gave this movie too much of a harsh rating because it's not as bad as Spider-Man 3. I mean,
1: I never even saw Spider-Man 3 because I just couldn't.
0: Okay.
1: I couldn't take it.
0: I mean, I shouldn't recommend you to see Spider-Man 3, but
1: You should.
0: But
1: I know.
0: If you ever see it on FX or something.
1: Right. If you can just catch it.
0: You'll just say to yourself, you know what? Amazing Spider-Man 2 wasn't that bad. Because, like, there wasn't really three villains in Amazing Spider-Man 2. There were in 3. That was the mistake. Actually, no. You had 4 villains.
1: They advertised for 3 villains, though.
0: Yeah.
1: In Amazing Spider-Man 2. But, like, they were barely there.
0: Yeah, that was Sony, though. Mm-hmm. They were, like, trying to get people to see the movie. That's the whole purpose of it.
1: Right.
0: They were like going,
1: how are we going to draw audiences?
0: They literally released trailers within weeks, spoiling the entire movie, might I add, of just like, hey, look, Peter Parker's crying. Why is he crying? Oh, that's because Gwen's dead.
1: I was wondering if they were going to save that for the next movie, to be honest.
0: I knew they would save that.
1: But they didn't.
0: I mean,
1: I thought they'd save it for three.
0: I mean, I like the reboot Spider-Man, the first one.
1: I think
0: it was much better than the original Spider-Man 1. The original Spider-Man 2 is still my favorite. But The Amazing Spider-Man, which is the reboot,
1: mm-hmm.
0: was so much better because, you know, it was more focused on Peter than with Spider-Man. And that's what I liked about it. It's you kind of got to see where he came from. And you sympathize with him a lot more. He wasn't this, like, whiny little, like, kid. Like, I get spider powers. And my girlfriend doesn't love me. I just hated that.
1: I just felt like they didn't.
0: I even liked Emma Stone.
1: I love Emma Stone.
0: She was one of those damsels in distress that was, like, not in distress.
1: Yeah. But one of the things, I felt like they didn't have the emotional beats quite as strong in the reboot, to be honest.
0: Yeah.
1: I did not feel for Uncle Ben quite as much in the reboot as I did the original.
0: I got really upset when I saw that.
1: In fact, I started laughing. It's kind of terrible, but the whole premise that they had on about him, like, taking the penny out of the jar, I'm like, really? I preferred the wrestling scene, like,
0: wait, from penny the out of the jar?
1: Literally, he went to the convenience store, and, like, the guy got angry because he, like, took one of those take a penny, give a penny things or something.
0: Yeah.
1: And I was like,
0: okay.
1: I don't know. It wasn't as compelling to me. It almost seemed
0: I didn't care when Uncle Ben died in the original one. I didn't.
1: What?
0: It was just too exaggerated. Oh, like, literally, God. Like, you know.
1: I was distraught.
0: I was just more distraught when it happened in the reboot, you just see the relationship more in the reboot than in the original one.
1: I disagree. Oh no!
0: This is
1: a whole another hour show, Eric.
0: Yeah, I know. We have like 10 minutes left.
1: Oh, do we?
0: I want to keep talking about this though, because we already said what our anticipated films were, but like it's just like. I'm just not a big fan of superhero films.
1: Really?
0: You know?
1: See, I used to...
0: Because, like, when I saw the Avengers, the new Avengers trailer, I wasn't excited for it as I thought I was.
1: Oh, my God. I watched it so many times, and I had that stupid, like, dark Pinocchio version of the song stuck in my head for so long.
0: Yeah. Why? like that...
1: No, I thought that was cool. I don't know. Am I the only person?
0: Cool. I thought that was just, like... I didn't know what it was. It took me a couple times to rewatch it. Like, wait, is this Pinocchio?
1: I thought it was clever, okay? But I really liked the cover of the song.
0: It was just Disney, like, advertising.
1: As if they need to advertise for Pinocchio, though. Like, please. Like, that's in their classics.
0: I don't know. It just annoyed me.
1: I know. There are a lot of people that are saying...
0: But, like, you know, like, when you see a superhero movie, like, this is what I expect. I expect there to be a lot of explosions. I expect there to be, like, something dark happening. I expect there to be the villain monologuing something evil. I'm the villain. Fear me. You're all weak.
1: So that's not what you want in a movie, then?
0: I'm not saying that's not what I want in a movie. I mean, I'm fine with superhero films. I mean, it's just like I'm not a huge fan of them.
1: Yeah, I used to be like exceptionally like no superhero films, you know.
0: Yeah.
1: But then like a couple years ago, I was like, you know, I'll give one a try, and then I ended up absolutely loving them, and I'm kind of just a little bit obsessed now. Yeah. And now I like read the comics and everything, so. You know, being into the movies is...
0: I feel like if I read the comics, I would just find it a little more interesting, but I don't. I mean, there are just some comic book... actually, graphic novels that I read that I feel like some should be adapted, and some that have been adapted, I praise. Like,
1: mm-hmm.
0: Watchmen, I feel, is underrated. Have you ever seen Watchmen?
1: I have not.
0: Okay.
1: I want to read the... Because I just got into, like, all this comic book stuff recently, so
0: yeah.
1: I want to read Watchmen and then watch it.
0: Yeah, I was talking about this last week with my previous guest, but, yeah, we talked a little bit about Watchmen and 300. They were directed by Zack Snyder, who also made Man of Steel, which I personally didn't like.
1: Yeah, I made it halfway through that movie and couldn't even finish it.
0: I saw it in IMAX 3D, okay. Whatever you went through is nothing compared to me. I had to sit close up because all the seats were taken, and I was on the corner. So I
1: and in 3D too. It's all distorted.
0: It was exhausting because my problem. Like, I think Zack Snyder is a good director, visually, And but he's terrible at writing. If you've seen Sucker Punch, then you can tell that he's just a horrible storyteller. But when his trademark is fighting scenes that slow down at the last second and then pick up normal
1: right.
0: speed.
1: Yeah, I got
0: In 300 and in Watchmen, and it just looks great. This wasn't in Man of Steel, and that's what I wanted in Man of Steel. Instead, it did this whole handheld camera where it shakes and zoom ins and all these shots. I'm like, no, this is not what I wanted Superman to be. I wanted Superman to look cool. I wanted Superman to at least be interesting, but nothing was interesting about that. And
1: who's playing Superman in the Superman versus Batman?
0: The same person,
1: same guy?
0: The same guy from Man of Steel.
1: Okay, because I knew they were shaking up at least the Batman casting, but
0: I mean, I don't really care if Batman is played by Ben Affleck.
1: I think it'll be interesting to see
0: a lot of,
1: especially mostly interesting to see the audience response, because people already have so many opinions about.
0: My
1: Ben
0: biggest
1: Affleck,
0: surprise
1: so.
0: Was Jesse Eisenberg as Lex Luthor.
1: Okay, yeah, that is a big surprise. Hey, it could be interesting.
0: I'm like, Superman, you didn't accept my friend request
1: on Facebook.
0: Everybody's made that joke.
1: You're my enemy now.
0: Yeah, I mean, it'd be surprising to see him bald. I would have rather preferred Heisenberg as Luther. Breaking Bad reference.
1: Yes, I got you.
0: There's actually an internet meme.
1: I'm just picturing it.
0: There's actually an internet meme that I saw, and it just shows a photo of Walter White and Jesse Eisenberg, and it goes, Heisenberg? I thought you said Eisenberg. I thought that was just funny. There was Marvel's Phase 3.
1: Oh, yeah, that just got announced.
0: That got announced a couple weeks ago.
1: I'm a little excited, I'm not going to lie, but go ahead.
0: Would like to see Chadwick Boseman play as Black Panther.
1: Yes.
0: Yeah.
1: Yeah.
0: Marvel just went out there.
1: They totally did.
0: Yeah.
1: I'm really excited for Captain Marvel. Can't wait for that. But I was a little surprised, because they had announced a little while ago that they were considering a Black Widow movie. And then it isn't in Phase 3. So
0: Well, Sony owns the rights.
1: Do they really?
0: They own the rights to Spider-Man, so.
1: No, I said Black Widow.
0: Isn't Black Widow in. Oh, no, I'm thinking of Black Cat.
1: Oh, no. Black Widow, Scarlett Johansson, yeah. Natasha Romanoff.
0: Yeah, okay. I don't know. I guess if people petition it, it'll happen.
1: I'll petition. I'll sign that.
0: whatever Marvel makes money off of, they're okay with it.
1: Yes.
0: But yeah. At least they're putting effort into movies this time with Guardians of the Galaxy and all that.
1: Didn't DC announce a plan for their upcoming films recently too? I feel like they said there's going to be a Wonder Woman.
0: There was going to be a Wonder Woman movie. There's going to be a Justice League movie. Because Marvel's making all this money off doing this, so we need to do that.
1: Yeah.
0: But I feel like
1: there's gonna be a Flash movie.
0: I feel like
1: too.
0: The problem is it's like they're depending so much on these origin stories for superhero films, which I feel like are not needed. If you literally,
1: who are you talking about, Marvel or DC or both?
0: In general.
1: Okay.
0: In general, because we all know how Spider-Man becomes Spider-Man, so why are we wasting precious money on him,
1: For the reboot and everything?
0: Yeah, for the reboot. We already know how he got his powers. I mean, the only superhero film that got that right was the 1989 Batman, where you found out about how Bruce Wayne became Batman, towards the end.
1: See, I feel like, especially with Spider-Man, maybe the story is a little bit exhausted now, because it had been told twice in two different ways in recent years.
0: Yeah.
1: But, I mean, especially with the Marvel movies where they hadn't had a movie, with Captain America, mm-hmm. and they really hadn't had a movie before, it was a little bit more necessary to tell the story.
0: Yeah.
1: But I see what you're saying. I feel like, especially with Spider-Man, it could be the case. But at the same time, it's if they're going to bother making or continue making movies, especially when they switched over actors and it's kind of a quote-unquote reboot,
0: mm-hmm.
1: they're trying to still make it a little bit different from the original. I feel like that's their intention.
0: Yeah.
1: So that they can at least still have some new things going on. I mean, for example, MJ and Gwen Stacy, we kind of have Gwen Stacy more present in the reboot.
0: Yeah.
1: So they're definitely trying to change things up, so I feel like it still is necessary to have a beginning to the story, which would include the origin.
0: Yeah, it makes sense. We have about 3.5 minutes left, 2.5 minutes left. So I guess like we could just start closing it off right now.
1: Yeah.
0: So next week I will be talking about Dumb and Dumber 2, which I'm actually looking forward to because I remembered how much I liked the first one.
1: Yeah, I remember I saw it once, but I don't really remember much about it, honestly. Yeah.
0: And I'll be talking about Foxcatcher. I think I might have said that earlier. But I'm definitely hyped for that movie.
1: Yeah.
0: Because it's been a while since I've seen Steve Carell in a serious movie.
1: Yeah, I'm interested to see
0: that. And he looks like he's going for Oscar territory.
1: I think he is.
0: Because, like, I think he was just in a movie recently. It was, like, a Disney movie called The Good, Horrible, Not Very Good, Bad Day or something.
1: Yeah, all those words. I don't know.
0: It's, like, all those words, whatever.
1: The only movie title nowadays that can be more than, like, 3 words.
0: Yeah, that was a long movie.
1: Yeah, long movie title.
0: Long movie title. But, yeah, so I'm definitely excited for those two films, and I guess really that's about that.
1: Yeah,
0: we have about a minute left.
1: Well, going back to like Interstellar and Nightcrawler, I guess.
0: Yeah.
1: What kind of territory do you think they're heading for the Oscars?
0: Hopefully, Nightcrawler gets Best Screenplay and Best Actor nominations.
1: Yeah.
0: And hopefully, it doesn't get snubbed. I'm really praying it doesn't.
1: I'm afraid that it will, though. Like, part of me is a little scared.
0: Yeah.
1: That it will.
0: And for Interstellar, visual effects.
1: Definitely. Score.
0: Score. Probably performances.
1: Probably. But it's kind of strange, because the performances were good, but, I mean, all these people have been nominated in the past, and, mm-hmm. like, even won. So it's just kind of expected, you know, that they... And whether they're going to recognize them just living up to what they already are known to be, or mm-hmm. whether they're like, oh, this is just another amazing performance that they should be nominated for, will be interesting. That'll be interesting.
0: Yeah. So definitely, if you haven't seen Nightcrawler, I highly recommend it.
1: Same.
0: One of the best films I've seen, and one of the best films of this year. Do not see Ouija.
1: Even though we didn't see it, we're still saying.
0: And Interstellar. I highly recommend you see it because
1: even I do.
0: Yeah, I mean
1: it deserves a watch.
0: Besides the problems it has, it's still a great film to watch.
1: Exactly,
0: and it's just amazing to see on film format. So if you have a film theater near you, please see it in film format, 70mm, 35mm. It doesn't matter.
1: Yeah, it's so rare now. Like, but if you take get the opportunity,
0: but you see, but yeah, it's meant to be seen on IMAX. All right, so you've been listening to Movie Talker. This is my guest, Carolyn Bayless.
1: Hello and goodbye.
0: Hello and goodbye. And tune in next week, and I will be talking about Foxcatcher and Dumb and Dumber 2.
1: See ya.
0: See ya.
2: 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You're listening to ETIN, Emerson's Talk and Information Network. The following is a rebroadcast of a program recorded earlier, scheduled for playback at this time. There is no operator at the phone line, so no phone calls, please.

0: And we welcome you to the first broadcast of Ink.
1: Where the pen is mightier than the sword.
0: Yes, indeed it is. This is D, joined by C.
1: Yeah.
0: As in DC Comics. Well, welcome to the show. We're going to have a lot of fun talking about the major properties, names that you know and love. Because they're so popular now on TV and in film, but they all originated from comic books. So just to give you a little bit of background on both of us, for me, I've been a big DC fan since age 5. I was introduced to the TV versions of the characters like Batman and the Super Friends, and then a Super Friends comic where they tangled with the Scarecrow. That was my very first comic. And moving on later in life, not just a random issue here or there, but I became a serious collector of the Wolfman Perez Titans in the 80s. They can do no wrong. That is the platinum standard of comic book writing.
1: That's interesting, because I think my first comic that I remember mainstream was a Batman with the KG Beast in it. And I believe it was a Wolfman Aparo DeClaro issue, and I think that was early 90s. Maybe I was in like 6th grade, something like that.
0: Word.
1: But the earliest comic that I remember was my dad bringing me home. It was Scrooge McDuck, because they had him in the stand there where he used to buy lunch, and I just remember running out to the car and being like, oh, what comic did you bring me home? And it was always Scrooge McDuck.
0: Scrooge McDuck. Well, to get things started, we're going to dive into some news with Planet Bugle. That's going to be the feature where we talk about the comic book news, the things that you'd hear around the comic book shop, focusing on title changes, the creative team changes, new characters and the like. And we've got a couple of things lined up for you for today's show. Let's begin with Superman Doomed.
1: Yeah, so this is an interesting way of presenting Doomsday, I thought, as kind of, you know, a virus that Superman could essentially inhale. I also liked the way that they portrayed him as having this kind of aura of death around him. Everywhere he went, essentially, on the Earth, everything died. Humans couldn't get close to him. Other superheroes couldn't get close to him. It was just a really interesting take on the character, and also having the, you know, Superman have the moral dilemma of whether or not he should actually kill another living being, and especially the way in which he kills Doomsday at the end by, you know, ripping him in two was pretty graphic. So it's definitely a new take on the kind of Boy Scout Superman, and, you know, it's also a real departure from the kind of knockdown, drag out fight that Superman Doomsday, you know, originally was. And even the, you know, second series they had where Superman Doomsday fought, I believe it was a series of 4 comics, larger issues where Superman had a mother box and a sword at one point, I think, and he was relying on technology from New Genesis to fight Doomsday, because essentially Doomsday had evolved beyond Superman's ability to kill him.
0: Well, let's back up a little bit, because you mentioned it's a new Superman, like this whole moral dilemma. Doesn't he always have that dilemma, and then he goes and he kills anyway? Like, how many people has Superman killed in his career?
1: I'm not sure. I thought that Doomsday really was the first, at least in the series that I've read. I don't follow Superman super closely. It's not been one of the titles that I've collected regularly. I, you know, just picked it up with the New 52 started primarily, and then really started following it with Wonder Woman, Superman, but I really that was the first time I ever experienced him actually killing someone, I guess, outside of the original Doomsday, which he really didn't kill anyway, and who, you know, really didn't kill him. So my take always was that he had this moral dilemma that he just refused to kill, and he, you know, never really did.
0: But then you get Doomsday, and that's a reason where you really have to let loose.
1: Right.
0: You really have to give it all of your power.
1: Right, exactly.
0: So then, okay.
1: Yeah, it's either kill him or let him destroy the Earth, and, you know, that's really not a decision in most people's minds. I mean, Superman obviously did the right thing, and then he pays for it by, you know, inhaling the virus and, you know, becoming, or on his way to becoming, you know, Doomsday himself.
0: Now, see, I haven't read it all, and you know the reason why? The reason why is because it's another one of those stories. The concept seems great, the artwork seems great, but it's always told across multiple titles. Right. I hate getting roped in like that. Mm-hmm. I want to see one artist's representation of Superman or of Doomsday or whoever the supporting characters will be. Right. because the next artist doesn't handle it the same way. And so the book can feel uneven in the end. Did you find that with Superman
1: Doom? I haven't actually finished it. I'm 2 weeks behind at this point. But I was really kind of leery of it, especially after I read the one shot where he actually killed Doomsday. I didn't exactly understand where they were going to go from it. And I thought, well, this was actually kind of a terrible idea to have Superman be getting sick, you know, from Doomsday, becoming Doomsday himself. But I really actually enjoyed it. I mean, I think, if I'm not mistaken, it runs in, you know, the main Superman title with Greg Pak writing, and then I believe it's in Wonder Woman Superman as well. And I can't remember if there was any others. And I actually did collect outside of Superman Wonder Woman just to read the story. And I thought it was interesting. It hasn't, you know, played out yet. I like the take of Superman being with Wonder Woman. I like, you know, the interaction of the two female characters, Lana and Wonder Woman, and how, you know, Superman basically teams them up if in case he's trouble or gets in trouble or needs help. And they, you know, contact each other over the phone to try to help Kal. And, you know,
0: It's all good. It's all good.
1: So,
0: if you're just tuning in, you are listening to Ink, Where the Pen is Mightier Than the Sword. It's the premiere of the Comic Book Shop Talk show.
1: Yeah. But anyway, I mean, it was an interesting, you know, juxtaposition of the tertiary characters of Superman, and I think that's what I enjoyed more. Seeing Lois and the take on Lois, where she's actually kind of betraying Superman, you know, and working with her father.
0: Talk a little bit more about that because we all know, and a little bit later on in the show, we're going to talk about the New 52 and some of the new precedents that have been set with Origins that have been tweaked only slightly. But with Lois, that's a major departure because Superman and Lois are no longer an item.
1: Right, they're not an item, and he feels as though she's been possessed, or the other characters, Wonder Woman and Lana, feel that Lois is somehow possessed to be doing this thing because she's writing a series of reports basically, you know, saying Superman was a hero, but now he's this, you know, Doomsday character and we need to kill him, you know, basically destroy him like her father wants in the military and her father, you know, has always wanted, and she's always been against him and never taken his side. And so it's a different departure. It'll be interesting to see how it plays out if, in fact, you know, she is possessed or if, in fact, she believes what, you know, she's writing for the Daily Planet. You know, not to mention the fact, too, in the whole series where, you know, coming up to this, they talk about the blog that Superman works for actually breaking the story of Superman and Wonder Woman being together. So it's been, I don't know, I feel like at least recently in that title in particular, the character's change has been pretty interesting.
0: All right, well, let's continue inside Planet Bugle. Let's find some more dirt that we can unearth on Ink, Where the Pen is Mightier Than the Sword, here on ETIN. I am D, joined by Kevin. I guess we're using our, this is our pilot show, so for me, I'm not sure if I want to be who I am on the air on music radio, or if I want to be Howie D. I don't know who I want to be.
1: See, I'm never who I am, so it's okay to go with Kevin.
0: Yeah, I need an origin story, you know. Actually, we have a feature dedicated to origins that's also coming up a little bit later. But to continue with Planet Bugle, a salute to the Daily Planet and Daily Bugle, where you talk about news, let's talk about the Justice League for a minute. We had three Justice League teams at one point in the New 52, Justice League Dark, Justice League that kicked off everything, and then Justice League America, which was kind of the counter Justice League team. And upon the conclusion of the Forever Evil story, which spun out of the Trinity War, now we have Justice League United, and it's a team, characters that you know, that have been put together. I think they're only on the second issue right now. Stargirl plays a big role on this team. She really proved herself in Forever Evil. She took on a lot of baddies, although she didn't realize she was doing it. She was in a dream world all brought on by Despero. So she's one of the major players on the team. You've got Martian Manhunter, Hawkman, Arrow, Green Arrow, Animal Man. You have a lot of familiar characters, but why are they in Canada? I don't know why they decided that was the thing to do.
1: There was an interesting Robin Williams joke, I think it was him, where he said, you know, Canada's like a loft apartment over a really great party. So, well, you know, maybe, I don't know. It's like we were talking about before with Alpha Flight, you know, why is it necessary to make them from Canada?
0: I know. And what I had said was, well, they'd always been in Canada.
1: Right.
0: But with the Justice League, Even with the launch of the New 52, I'd always thought, well, wait a minute, they mean Justice League of America. It's always been JLA. Mm-hmm. And then came the distinction, like a few months later, no, it's not Justice League of America. You actually have mm-hmm. a team of Justice League of America, but you know the Justice League now.
1: Right.
0: So for years of continuity, there's a JLA.
1: Mm-hmm.
0: Eventually, we had JLI, JL International. But Justice League United, which is really Justice League Canada, I can't really say I'm feeling it right now. Maybe down the road they'll unearth some characters and make it seem really interesting. But right now the approach seems to be take these characters, put them in Canada, and from there we're going to launch them into these grand outer space adventures.
1: Right. You know, and I blame climate change. I mean, now that all the glaciers have melted and there's actually a Northwest Passage in Canada where, you know, ships can traverse and trade. I mean, maybe they're there to protect that. Who knows? They're going to fight the Russians out of, you know, Antarctica and claim it for Canada.
0: Well, hopefully I'm not the only person that's reading it if they want to keep that property around. Although the artist on it, Mike McKeown, mm-hmm. I think is how you pronounce his name, he's pretty good. He did some work with the Titans, and as you know from the Wolfman Perez Titans, I'll try anything Titans. It's kind of like Chinese food. I might try anything Chinese food, at least just once. And if I'm not feeling it after that, I'll stay away. But he's done some really good work, and the artwork is clean, but the stories, so far, they're just not pulling me in.
1: Mm-hmm.
0: So we'll see if that stays around. Now, a story, a title that isn't having this issue at all, that I'd love to say is really popular with everyone, but I think is kind of underrated, is Earth 2.
1: Agreed.
0: The changes with Earth 2 during the course of the past year, they changed their writer. They still have Nicola Scott on pencils. She is phenomenal. Every single page that she draws just oozes comic book beauty. Mm-hmm. You love her work.
1: Mm-hmm.
0: And even with the new writer, I think they've actually upped the game. Now, what you have going on is continuous battles in this perpetual war. Like, Earth 2 is nothing like what it was in previous continuity. Mm-hmm.
1: Yeah, and I was really worried about that, too, when they switched off from James Robinson. I really have enjoyed his work in the past, and he was doing a fantastic job. And when Taylor took over, I was going to be, you know, interested to see how it went or worked. And I think the writing's actually improved. The storyline's improved, you know, when they've introduced the second Kryptonian, who I assume is going to be Superboy, and he's a pacifist, and, you know, basically...
0: How awesome is that?
1: Yeah, it's really interesting. And then the whole Green Lantern, you know, hearkening back to a Harbinger, or not a Harbinger, but a... representing the Earth, you know, the will of the Earth to heal itself, and that's where he gains his power, kind of almost harkening back to Alan Scott rather than, you know, the traditional Green Lantern Corps. And then you have, you know, the Flash character, who's kind of like a Jay Garrick character, is then infused with, you know, the speed of a god rather than, you know, the speed force.
0: But, you know, before you even go through like the whole cast of characters, what we've seen so far in the series, it doesn't make a difference who the character is. You might not want to get too comfortable with them because they can get off like at any point.
1: Yeah.
0: We had Red Arrow, I think, maybe for like...
1: 2 issues, 3 issues?
0: Well, in the beginning, we did see a glimpse of him, I think, like in some of the very earlier issues. But then he really came into the forefront as they were in battle.
1: Right.
0: And then he's gone.
1: Yep.
0: Mm-hmm. I wonder what's going to happen to Dr. Fate, because he's just not been right since
1: Superman
0: he just like totally stomped him. You know, it stomped him at high speed, probably. So that's something to consider, is that none of the characters, they'll introduce them for a reason, but they're not irreplaceable.
1: Yeah. My question is, though, how does it end? I mean, you know, they've brought forth all these interesting storylines, you know, Lois being the Red Tornado, Superman being turned by, you know, Darkseid, you know, into attacking the Earth as kind of the ultimate weapon. Like, how does it end exactly? I mean, is Superman going to snap out of it and, you know, realize everything that he's done, all the people that he's killed, you know, and how is he going to deal with that? Or, you know, is he going to be killed himself somehow? Maybe the Thomas Wayne Batman character? I mean, there's so many real interesting possibilities for the storyline and how how it can end. It's, you know, a lot different than what we've traditionally seen in comics, and I think that'll be interesting.
0: Or do we just have this be the status quo for Earth 2? It's always in a perpetual state of some battle in this major war. Now, at some point in time, and we'll probably get into it in the Fireside Chat, as the New 52 will be our topic. If you're just tuning in, you're listening to the premiere broadcast of Ink, where the pen is mightier than the sword. I am D, joined by Kevin, and we are here to talk comics. And one of the things about that could make Earth 2 really interesting is that there's always this war going on until Darkseid comes back. And then maybe there's some kind of a final battle that happens then.
1: Yeah, that's an interesting idea. I always considered it kind of a miniseries, not in the sense that it was like six issues or limited edition, but that it wasn't going to go on forever, and that there would be some kind of, you know, penultimate showdown between, you know, Darkseid, Superman, you know, whatever. But your idea is it's a good point. Maybe it does continue to exist, and the de facto villain in this, you know, Earth, or this universe is Superman, and in cahoots with Darkseid. Maybe he's not being coerced or, you know, corrupted. I don't know. That's an interesting idea.
0: Because we've already had the concept of the evil Superboy.
1: Right.
0: Now, he didn't start off that way from Earth Prime. He didn't start off that way, but once he went to the Darkseid, that was it. You know, Superboy is

0: boy that you don't have him. In fact, he has a heart of gold. And meanwhile, you've got this evil Superman.
1: Mm-hmm. But even with the evil Superboy, there was the good Superboy, you know, clone Connor. You know, so I don't know. That would be interesting to see if, you know, he is, because he's a Kryptonian. He's not a clone, clearly. So those roles may be, you know, reversed. I don't know.
0: And, you know, did we mention at all? I don't know if we did. We know that DC has a big push for diversity. You see a lot of LGBT characters like Batwoman showing up in the titles. Oh, yeah. In this case with Earth 2, the interesting note is that Superboy is actually African-American.
1: Uh-huh. And Green Lantern is gay.
0: Yeah, and Green Lantern is gay. Mm-hmm. Aquawoman, who we've met, she appears to be African-American. Mm-hmm. What other diversity did we get from Earth 2?
1: I'm trying to think. Is Dr. Fate? Is he... he's not Caucasian. White.
0: Is he Indian?
1: I want to say he's like Indian or an Arab.
0: Yeah.
1: Or Persian. Gotta be careful.
0: we do need to be careful.
1: No, but I mean, your point's well taken. I mean, you know, there's a lot of articles out there about race in comics, and it's an interesting topic. I mean, you look at some of the sidekick characters. You know, I just read an article about that in the 1930s and 40s, and how the sidekicks were used basically to portray this, you know, racial Eurocentric stereotype. You know, and even moving forward in the 60s and 70s, primarily the, you know, strong male, you know, figures were the lead in comics. And even to today, I mean, why hasn't there been a Wonder Woman movie? I mean, that seems like an awesome platform, you know, for, we have like, you know, 10 Batman movies that suck, and you don't have a single Wonder Woman or attempt at Wonder Woman.
0: But we did get an animated Wonder Woman movie.
1: Yeah, that's true.
0: I don't know if that counts.
1: Yeah. No, not in the realm that I was thinking. I mean, you look at the Green Lantern movie. I mean, I love Green Lantern, but my God, that movie was so awful.
0: And we'll be talking a little bit more about comic properties on TV and in film. The name of that feature is Touchscreen. We're going to take a break right now, and we'll be back with more of Ink, where the pen is mightier than the sword, on ETIN.

0: Welcome back to Ink, where the pen is mightier than the sword. We took a quick break right there, and that musical interlude was the theme from the Teen Titans as they appeared on the Cartoon Network. This is D in the studio with Kevin, where the pen is mightier than the sword. We are giving you some comic book talk, comic book shop talk.
1: How many iterations of Teen Titans cartoons have there been? There was one on Cartoon Network, then there was Young Justice, right? Which was more recent, it was canceled.
0: But you know, I wouldn't even reconsider Young Justice like an iteration of Titans. There were Titans that were in the Young Justice series, but there's Titans Go. There was that original one where that theme came from. And what people forget about is that back in the 80s, when both the Titans and X-Men, they used to always trade for the top spot and Diamond, the
1: Diamond distributors.
0: Yeah. And they used to always trade for the top spot. It would go back and forth between the Titans and X-Men. If it weren't for the Smurfs, there was a version of Titans that had been like episodes completed and in the can. And that probably would have been out there. So that would have been three. And then going back to some real early Hanna-Barbera stuff that they did, I think maybe pre-Super Friends, like late 60s, there was a version of Titans that had, I think, all of three episodes.
1: Was Titans Go, was that the one that was kind of the anime version where they were kind of miniature characters where they had the smaller bodies and the big heads?
0: And I think that's the one they were on now. And to be quite honest, I mean, I'm glad to see that the Titans have expanded into all of these other platforms, but they're not the Titans I know and love, so I'm not really feeling that. Even when they brought one of my favorite comic stories, one of my favorite Titan stories, the Judas Contract, when they tried to do it with the original Teen Titans on Cartoon Network, they just couldn't get dirty enough with it for all of the the backstabbing and betrayal and lust and everything that was in there with Deathstroke and Terra. They couldn't deliver. And I'd always heard that there was a direct-to-video. That's what I'm looking for. Direct-to-video version of the Judas Contract that was done in the way that Wolfman and Perez would have intended it, but it's never seen the light of day. So it's out there somewhere.
1: Kind of like the Tim Burton Hansel and Gretel that they never showed the light of day because the executives were too terrified, but that's another story.
0: Well, welcome to Ink, where the pen is mightier than the sword. This is the kind of talk that you get from us. I'm D, joined by Kevin, and we are giving you that comic book shop talk. Our feature right now is Fireside. It's a salute to the Fireside chat concept of old. So just gather around the radio and you can participate vicariously in this conversation about DC's New 52. I would say from what I remember, all of the New 52 came directly out of, I want to say, Flashpoint. But you know what we can't sleep on? And it just occurred to me. The multiverse was already back. The multiverse came back at the end of which crisis was it? We had Identity Crisis. We had another crisis.
1: It's kind of hard to keep them all straight. But I think you're, are you talking about the Weekly 52 series at the end where, I know what you're talking about. Yeah, it is Identity Crisis, right? Where Lex Luthor, or not Lex Luthor, his...
0: Well, Identity Crisis, that was... that was the Elongated Man and his wife. That was their story. But there were like two other crises.
1: But I'm talking about was Alexander Luthor when he harvested the power of the Anti-Monitor and he reached in and he pulled out of the planets.
0: Exactly.
1: Yeah, I can't remember.
0: And he was the character Libra.
1: Yeah.
0: And we find out like through the course of the story that it's really him.
1: Right.
0: And so I think that was when we really got the multiverse back and nothing really came of it.
1: Right.
0: And so,
1: Zero Hour.
0: Yeah. No, that wasn't Zero Hour.
1: Really?
0: Zero Hour goes back. Zero Hour was the, I think, that was the follow-up to Crisis.
1: Was it? Okay, that was like in the mid-90s.
0: Yeah, you're dating yourself. Yeah, I'm so glad I'm young and I don't know all of this stuff.
1: I was just thinking Libra, and I thought that's where I was introduced to that character, but maybe not.
0: Now, right, anyway. 0 Hour gave us Parallax. And,
1: that's right, yeah.
0: Well, Parallax had already been around, but who else did we get? Hawk, one of the former Titans, he was Monarch?
1: Yeah, I don't remember. I don't remember particularly like enjoying 0 Hour all that much. I think that was about the time when I was really kind of into Green Lantern, and that was right after Hal Jordan was infected with the, you know, at the time we didn't know it, but when he went mad, and then Kyle Rayner took over, and I think that was the 0 Hour was a little bit after that, and it was supposed to explain exactly what happened to Hal Jordan and why he went crazy. Because wasn't he also the Spectre at the end of that, too?
0: He became the Spectre later.
1: Yeah.
0: That was he ended up on the road to redemption because mm-hmm. Green Arrow was the one that put him down,
1: mm-hmm.
0: and so you that's have right. to he suspend with, your yeah, disbelief. Arrow, yeah. You know, yeah, okay, no one else could stop him, right. but Green Arrow could. But they had a great friendship, and Green Arrow is a character we'll have to talk about sometime in our touchscreen feature, just based on the reception of the TV show.
1: Mm-hmm.
0: But the point here is that the multiverse had already been back, but there wasn't a big shakeup. There was nothing out of the ordinary, and then it happened. Then there was Flashpoint, which that is what changed everything and made it really feel like we had a multiverse.
1: Mm-hmm.
0: Everything launching with Justice League and accepting the fact that this is, and I think at some point we get the backstory, we haven't gotten it yet, but this is 5 years into the careers of these heroes right. who will go on to be legends, but now they're novices. And to me, they're pretty damn good as novices.
1: Well, it was my understanding that the New 52 was basically just supposed to kind of hit the reset button because DC's continuity issues have become so convoluted that even the people that worked at DC didn't understand or remember exactly what happened. I don't know if that's the case, but I mean,
0: it could be. I mean, I think of characters, and of course, it would be me to bring up a Titan. I'm going to bring up Titans constantly. Get used to it. I love the Titans. Donna Troy,
1: mm-hmm.
0: who had such a convoluted history. It at one point she was Wonder Woman's sister. Then she was a mystical twin.
1: Mm-hmm.
0: Then she was in our world, on our Earth. The version of Harbinger
1: mm-hmm.
0: From Crisis. So she'd gone through so much, and we never felt like we ever got an answer. Who is mm-hmm. Donna Troy? You know,
1: right.
0: What are her abilities, and who is she? But with the New 52 rolling out 5 years into the start of the future legendary heroes' careers, I think it is noticeable. A lot of changes, not just the costumes. I think everything that you talked about during Superman Doomed,
1: mm-hmm.
0: He's got more of an edge to him
1: mm-hmm.
0: than he ever had. Take a character like Captain Marvel. In his civilian identity as Billy Batson, he always seemed to be an upright young man on his way to becoming a good man,
1: mm-hmm.
0: Billy Batson being a kid that says the magic word Shazam, and right. then, you know, he's got this magnificent power of the pantheon of gods imbues him with those powers. But Billy Batson in the New 52 is straight up a bastard. I mean, he steals, he drinks beer,
1: mm-hmm.
0: and so this really does feel like it's the multiverse, it's everything that we've known about the continuity of the characters, and they put it into a martini glass and just shook it up and said, okay, here, have this.
1: Mm-hmm.
0: And I kind of like it.
1: Mm-hmm.
0: I don't want it to go back to what it was.
1: Yeah, I don't see how it can at this point. I mean, it would be, I guess, with the, was the 30th anniversary of Crisis coming up, that potentially they could, you know, hit the reset button again. But I mean,
0: well,
1: I just
0: wait a minute. Talk some more about that. What are you referring to?
1: It's the 30th anniversary of the original Crisis with the In that possibly with the Anti-Monitor coming back into the fold after, or back into the scene after Forever Evil, that somehow his powers could be harnessed. And, you know, if DC felt that, you know, the new 52 wasn't progressing in the way that they wanted it to, that they could reset, you know, the origin stories back to, you know, what they were before the new 52, you know, took hold. But I mean, I don't know. I think it's been kind of hit and miss. It's interesting because they had some characters, for instance, like Resurrection Man, who I really like, and I think it was Dan Abnett and Andy Lanning, who also do a lot of the Marvel sci-fi stuff. And I really liked that character. I really liked that title, and it was you know, taken off the shelves. And I assume it was a popularity issue, but it seemed like there was a lot of opportunity with some of these new 52 titles to really expand, you know, and create some new characters. And I don't feel, I guess, like that happened in a lot of ways. I mean, there's Talon, I guess, that came out of the, you know, Court of Owls, and I could be missing some, but it, you know, it didn't seem to me like they kind of seized that opportunity like they could have, you know, and really put resources and effort into new characters instead of just, you know, the same kind of old characters.
0: If you're just joining us, you are listening to Ink, Where the Pen is Mightier Than the Sword. I'm Dee, joined by Kevin, and we are delivering comic book shop talk. We're inside of our fireside chat feature discussing DC's New 52. Now, you brought up earlier the anniversary of Crisis and maybe that being a way to reset everything. But let's talk about the story that led to even getting a glimpse of the Anti-Monitor. Forever Evil. I thought as a story, the way that it existed on the page, the artwork, I thought was phenomenal. I liked a lot of what I saw of Batman throughout that. But this was a villain story, and it was probably one of the best Lex Luthor stories ever told. And you kind of get roped into thinking that it's anything but that. Mm-hmm. It spun out of the Trinity War, and the whole time that there was the concept of the Trinity. Did it mean Batman, Superman, Wonder Woman? Did it mean Justice League, JLA, Justice League Dark? Like, what, all the concepts of a Trinity, only to then realize, oh, forgot one. Earth 3, mm-hmm. You know, and that's where evil comes from. And then there's Pandora, a character I can't wait to talk about in our Act Like You Know feature and talk about her origin and her background. But having come from this great buildup that was the Trinity War, this had nothing at all to do with heroes. This story was all about the villains, and particularly Lex Luthor, and I think that they handled it very well. Mm-hmm. You realize how dangerous all of these villains are, and given that this is the new 52, you don't necessarily know that. Mm-hmm. And so when you get towards like the latter half of the story, and maybe we should have started the show with a spoiler alert, just yeah. So people know. But the hell with it, we're already there now. You know, when you see them take apart the crime syndicate in the way that they do, you realize exactly how dangerous they are, but you're just seeing them for the first time. Mm-hmm. So any preconceived notion you had about Black Manta and Aquaman or Captain Cold and Flash, it throw it out the window. Yeah. Because these are not those same characters.
1: Mm-hmm. Yeah, I don't know. I wasn't as big a fan as you were of Forever Evil. The more that I've come back to think about it, I think I did enjoy it. But the length between the final issue and the second to final issue, just kind of, I couldn't recall everything that had happened.
0: What happened there?
1: I'm not sure.
0: Was it all over Dick Grayson?
1: It could have been. I don't know. I know that I worked hard to not know what was going to happen in that last issue, because I thought Nightwing was going to be dead.
0: He's leader of the Titans. Yeah. Hey, who, you know, I had to find out what was going to happen. I tried to hip you to it, mm-hmm. but you didn't want the spoiler.
1: That's right. But I mean, it was a good story. I did like that it was a focus on the villains. I really feel like I like Geoff Johns' earlier stuff. I feel like with his later stuff, it's been kind of hard to tie everything, pull it all together at the end. And I had a sense that it was a story, but I guess I didn't come away from it thinking, okay, this was a purely villain story, because heroes still played such a big part in it. I mean, it was interesting to note to see Lex Luthor, and will these changes be permanent? You know, but probably not given his history. You know, is he actually going to be, you know, a good guy for how long? But I don't know. I was kind of disappointed in the end. I wanted to see a bigger change. I wanted to see someone die.
0: Well, I think the big thing was exactly what you alluded to earlier. Mm-hmm. We see the anti-monitor. Mm-hmm. So we now know that for whatever this new 52 Earth is that we're experiencing this whole forever evil on, that there's a greater evil that's already taken down Earth 3, because mm-hmm. that's how the crime syndicate ended up coming to our Earth. We know that Darkseid was the big bad for Earth 2, but it seems like Darkseid and the Anti-Monitor are on a collision course, mm-hmm. because I think the Anti-Monitor mentions Darkseid, which is really interesting because in the original Crisis, that wasn't the case.
1: Yeah.
0: So that's a great spin, a good battle to have. Do you even get a monitor again? One of the Crisis, I can't remember which one, but there were multiple monitors. Mm-hmm. They all kind of looked like the monitor. But then you had there was a black monitor, and then there was an Asian monitor. There was a fat monitor and a real thin monitor, one with gray hair, one with no hair. Mm-hmm. And there were all these monitors. And so you get it. Okay, he's all powerful. He's made himself into all of these different counterparts so that he can help to save all these worlds. But now that might not be the battle that's mm-hmm. at the heart of Crisis. It could be Darkseid versus the Anti-Monitor. And, mm-hmm. and whose side are you on in that battle?
1: Mm-hmm.
0: So yeah, the New 52.
1: I hadn't considered that. That's interesting.
0: The New 52 has got some interesting stuff. Mm-hmm. I like it. Outside of the aesthetic and just the costume changes, the origins have been tweaked ever so mm-hmm. slightly. Everything put into a blender, or my favorite analogy, the martini mm-hmm. maker had shook up and said, here, drink this.
1: Yeah, they did some interesting things with Batman too, and some of it I really liked. I think Scott Snyder's run on Batman has had some really good moments. The Court of Owls arc was fantastic. That issue where Batman was in the maze fighting Talon, and you turn the page and you know, it was like you were in the maze because it made you turn the book around. And it was, I mean, that was just one of the most cool moments I've ever had in comics. I couldn't figure out what had happened when I turned that page and I flipped the comic around. But then he followed it up with Death in the Family in Zero Hour Death of the Family, not in the Family. That was a long time ago. And I haven't been too happy with those. The whole Zero Hour thing really, and didn't quite understand. I mean, you know, you've got the Riddler taking over Gotham somehow. And, you know, I think in one of the issues, it says like it's only been something like 3 months or something. Batman was in a coma, but yet Gotham looks like something out of The Walking Dead. And, you know, how did all that happen? How, you know, with the plant overgrowth, you know, the degeneration of the buildings, the police force, you know, I guess he didn't do a very good job, I don't think, of describing it. And I know I took it as a remake of Frank Miller's Year One, you know, the great graphic novel that Frank Miller wrote that talked about the origin.
0: Classic. Yeah, classic.
1: And I thought this was supposed to be Scott Snyder's take on that. Mm-hmm. And I haven't been impressed. But then, you know, he rolled out Batman Eternal, which has been a fantastic story so far.
0: And I haven't been up on that, although I will say I have to throw it to Death of the Family, that I believe was our introduction to Joker.
1: Yeah,
0: in New 52.
1: In the New 52, yeah.
0: And I thought they handled that well. It was, you know, again, it's one of those where you had to read multiple titles. Mm-hmm. They rope you into it. You're going to make the investment if you're really into it. And I don't think they disappointed.
1: But I mean, it was cool. But what was the Death of the Family? What did the Joker whisper in Batman's ear, you know, at the end of the arc? You never find out. The Death of the Family, I mean,
0: he probably said something about Catwoman's pussycat.
1: Yeah, but they made it out to be like such a big deal, you know, that what was going to happen at the end, and nothing really happened. Like, okay, they distrusted Batman. Well, they always distrusted Batman. I mean, you know, nobody died. I mean, it just seemed like I was thinking like another Jason Todd, you know, Death in the Family, where, you know, Robin died, and it just kind of ended. Joker may or may not be dead. You know, Dick Grayson may or may not be angry at Batman. You know, Tim Drake is obviously upset at Batman for reasons unknown, and he's going to do his Red Robin thing. But I was just, I don't know, I was really, really disappointed with the end. I thought the story arc leading up to it was really interesting, and it was an interesting take on the Joker. But I don't know, I guess you can see from a lot of the stuff, I'm not always satisfied with the endings of story arcs of
0: But comics. Maybe that was a perfect way to set the stage. We're going to have to talk about that a little bit more. You are listening to Ink, where the pen is mightier than the sword. I am D, joined by Kevin, and we are giving you comic book shop talk. We are inside of our fireside feature. Now, it's interesting that you mention all three former Robins. Mm-hmm. Or were they all former Robins? We know that Dick Grayson, in previous continuity, had been Robin. Do we get any kind of a confirmation that that is the case and that all of them had been Robin? Because if it's the first 5 years that Batman has been around...
1: Well, see, and that's another thing with the New 52 is the kind of continuity issues that don't make a whole lot of sense if it has only been 5 years.
0: Hmm.
1: But I don't know, maybe he was just Nightwing, but I seem to recall, maybe I just assumed that he was also Robin before, because, I mean, they get Jason Todd in there, but if I'm not mistaken, was somehow pulled out of another universe during the 52 weekly series, and then they kind of just kept him. So he wasn't the Jason Todd who died.
0: So Joker didn't kill Jason.
1: Not the current Jason Todd. I don't believe so. I think he came from a different continuity. Or maybe he came... No, you know, maybe he came back from the dead. Maybe that was a Blackest Night thing. I can't remember.
0: It goes to my point.
1: Yeah.
0: That maybe this was the story that if we'd collected it all,
1: right,
0: we would understand a little bit more about the Bat Universe and particularly all the Robins, because mm-hmm. it's been 5 years. He's not the best that he's going to be himself as the right. Batman. So what does that say about all of the different sidekicks?
1: Yeah.
0: And we didn't even mention, did you mention Damian?
1: No, Damian Wayne has probably been one of my favorite Bat characters of the last several years. I mean, I know he came out before the New 52, but and it was actually, I think he was independent of, because Batman Incorporated was the only title that he was in once the New 52 started. So he wasn't really incorporated into that continuity. Yeah, I guess he was, because Batman and Robin, that comic book, Batman's trying to find, searching for his body. But that was a little confusing, but I really liked his character. I didn't at first when they brought him out, and especially when he was working with Dick Grayson, I thought he was, you know, he was a hothead. That's how he's supposed to be, you know, Grant Morrison's take.
0: He was a jerk.
1: Yeah, but he kind of grew on me, and I really liked him, and I was very sad that Morrison killed him off. I guess he had every right to, seeing how he created him, you know, in Batman Incorporated.
0: But we're talking comics, and we know that his grandfather is, how do you even say this man's name? Mm-hmm. I've always said Ra's al Ghul.
1: Mm-hmm.
0: I liked Ra's al Ghul.
1: Yeah.
0: And then in the movies, they changed it in, like, the last movie, it became Ra's.
1: Oh, yeah.
0: So
1: I think I've said Ra's or Ra's. It's funny. I envision names in my head, and I can hear the way that I say them in my head, but then when I go to say them out loud, I guess it just doesn't sound
0: you expect
1: same.
0: It to be something robust, right. Like Ra's al Ghul.
1: Yeah.
0: He'll get you. Not Ra's.
1: Right.
0: That's weak, you know. But right. Knowing that there are the Lazarus pits, you can't help but think that there's a chance that we will see Damian again.
1: Well, we could also see him as another clone. I mean, I think it was in Batman and Robin, you know, they showed that Talia had cloned him multiple times, and that's why she was essentially okay with killing him. So maybe he'll be brought back as a clone. I don't know. They did the quick Damian Wayne storyline, which was interesting. I think that was Andy Kubert who did that. And that was okay. But the Grant Morrison Damian Wayne was fantastic. And I was very upset, because I like to not have spoilers in comics, and I did not see that coming. I showed up at the comic book store and I saw the cover, and I started
0: it. Was a surprise.
1: It. Yeah, I took it next door, and I think I was eating some Thai at the MJ Ready, and then I was like, what? I went back in the comic store. I was like, did that happen?
0: And it was such a big deal for, mm-hmm. like, every comic shop. I could not find that one issue, and mm-hmm. I hadn't read any of the other issues, so it's like, clearly, I just want to, I'm Johnny come lately, I just want to see what happens here. And I could not get my hand on an issue.
1: Mm-hmm. Yeah,
0: so Batman Incorporated was really popular.
1: It was popular also, but I don't know that it seemed like whenever I would go in to pick up Batman Incorporated, there would only be like four or five issues on the shelf. So I don't know that it was heavily ordered. And it seemed to me like they really kept that a secret. I mean, because maybe I was just oblivious, but I knew nothing about it, you know, up until the moment I walked in. And if I remember correctly, I think I got the last copy that was on the shelf.
0: Wow.
1: And they probably ordered more, but I remember asking, the guy at the comic book store telling me, like, basically they were sold out across, you know, all the stores. That's so maybe that'll be the one comic that'll actually be worth something in the next 20 years. The
0: and
1: one
0: you
1: the
0: can't find run. It.
1: Right, yeah.
0: I mean, that kept me up at night.
1: Yeah. I can't tell you how many X-Men titles from the 90s, the relaunch, the number one of the Jim Lee covers I had, because they were going to be worth so much money. And like then, 10 copies of each, and then now they're worth nothing. Can't even find anybody to take them off your hands.
0: We're going to take a quick break right here. You are listening to Ink, where the pen is mightier than the sword on ETIN.

0: And welcome back to Ink, where the pen is mightier than the sword. I am D, joined by Kevin, and we are giving you comic book shop talk. Right now, our feature is Control Freak, and here's where we talk about comics and video games, past and present. That musical interlude, of course, was the theme from Batman, and the information just went away that I had told me who the hell did it. It was
1: I have no idea.
0: It was Neil somebody.
1: Well, thank you. Thank you for
0: that. Was a good interlude.
1: Composing that excellent theme song.
0: Okay. On the issue of staying with Batman, I think one of the biggest surprises I got with the current wave of video game consoles with this current generation, the Batman series of games through Arkham, Arkham Asylum, Arkham City, Arkham Origins, I've been hearing, is not really a part of that whole world. But then we have Arkham Knight that's coming up. And I think that had to be like one of the most satisfying Batman games. I've played a lot of Batman games. I don't know about you, but the same way that I've got the passion for the comic books, I love to be able to control the characters themselves. So Super Nintendo, I had War of the Gems, and I got to be Wolverine, Spider-Man, Hulk, and that kind of thing. But on the current generation of consoles, the atmosphere, the sneaking around that you do, the way that they always, in the end, it's really hard to pull it all off, but ultimately you're treated to a CMV that gives you Batman being a hero. And you made it possible. If you didn't do the right kind of detective work or button combos in the fight, you don't get these scenes, and they've been awesome. Mm. You're missing out, man.
1: Yeah, I've never been a big video game guy. I mean, I, you know, played some, I guess, regular Nintendo, dating myself again, when I was growing up, and I seem to remember a few Batman games from them, but I was always outside. I grew up in a very small town in the middle of nowhere, so, you know, the people that I was friends with, you know, we just never really played
0: video Nobody games. Had video games?
1: Well, I mean, we did. I had the Super Nintendo. I played, like, the Zelda games and stuff, but, I mean, I don't think, I never beat Mario Brothers. I don't think I ever actually beat a Zelda game. I think I came close. I can't really, honestly, I think I beat Final Fantasy III on my DS, you know, that I had when I was traveling for work that I used to play.
0: Now, honestly, Final Fantasy is heavy duty. Yeah, that's a role-playing game.
1: Yeah, it was a remake of the one up for the regular Nintendo. And okay. I always enjoyed Final Fantasy, but I never had the attention span, I guess, to devote that much time to beating games. And the comic book games I always thought were cool. I'm trying to think.
0: Well, you missed some really bad Batman games.
1: Yeah.
0: I think the worst one, it was based on the Batman and Robin film, and it completely sucked. It blew. I mean, everything about it, the level of difficulty.
1: Wait, but the Batman and Robin film with Chris O'Donnell and George Clooney?
0: Yeah.
1: Oh, okay, so then the game fit right in with the movie, right?
0: Yeah, it kept all of that suckiness alive. Yeah.
1: Terribleness.
0: But now, and I think I went into Arkham with that mentality. Mm-hmm. Like, this is going to be just like that. They never get Batman right. And boy, did they ever. And there are points. Arkham Asylum was great. It really enjoyed it. But then you get to Arkham City, and it's so much bigger. And there are so many cameos and Easter eggs that are in it. I mean, it was awesome at various points. You know, Robin appears. You end up seeing Nightwing at various points. And he's got all of his allies, and they're there ready to help him. Of course, Oracle is talking to him. She's still Oracle in the Arkham video game world, although now Barbara Gordon is back to being Batgirl in the new 52.
1: Right.
0: But it's great that you get the cameo with all of his allies. They're ready to help him, and Batman's like, no, I got this. Mm-hmm. Thank you, but you can leave now.
1: Yeah.
0: And I think the moment of Arkham City that had me the biggest fanboy I could possibly be. Actually, there were two. The first moment that made me giddy was the realization that I'm fighting Solomon Grundy. I didn't Born on expect. A yeah, you know, you're in the Penguin's Lair, and as you're going to the Penguin's Lair, you see the signs of all these different creatures that he's captured in his lair. It's like his lair is a little weird circus almost. And then one of them is Solomon Grundy, and it's like, no way. And then lo and behold, you end up fighting Solomon Grundy. So that was the first moment. That was awesome. The second moment that really did it for me as a comic fanboy, to be able to play this video game and have this happen, was tracking down Joker, tracking him to his lair. And Joker has all these little tricks and roller coaster cars that, you know, chase sequences and everything. And then I finally catch up with him, and it's a surprise. It's not even the Joker. It's Clayface.
1: Oh.
0: And then you have this showdown with Clayface while the Joker is watching. And it's just totally awesome. It's a great game. And I haven't played Origins, but I know that Origins will give you the chance to fight Deathstroke and some of his other villains that they've now added to his backstory, because Deathstroke actually he had nothing at all to do with Batman or even Green Arrow. Like he's a part of the series Arrow. Deathstroke was, and I've got to say this, yes, a Titans villain. So it's kind of cool that they keep him around and they're using him the way that he is. But the next Batman game is going to be Arkham Knight. And that's going to be the close of the series. And it's like as quickly as I had a prejudgment about the game, thinking Batman and Robin, this is going to suck. And it's going to be on a PlayStation 3 and suck on that. This is going to be terrible. They actually got the job done. And I'm about ready to complete a trilogy of Batman games. Like, never saw that coming. And that is Control Freak. On Ink, where the pen is mightier than the sword, we're now going to turn things over to Touchscreen and talk about comic properties on TV or in film. Film being the operative term for this premiere broadcast. Mm-hmm. Take it away, Kevin.
1: Well, I think we were going to talk about why Marvel is capable of producing a corpus of excellent movies based on its characters, and DC is not. Is it related to control, where Marvel has a centralized control of all of its properties and DC does not? I'm not really sure.
0: Well, you know, I think you need to be careful what you call a good film. Is it the special effects? Is it the makeup that can make Mystique look like it's really Mystique?
1: Literally, I'm just talking bare bones here.
0: Nightcrawler. I mean, are we seeing good stories of these comics? We know the continuity, and they always change it. Remember Daredevil? Mm-hmm. And we had a African-American Kingpin. Mm-hmm. You know, to me, that's like having Tom Cruise be Kunta Kinte in Roots. You know, some things you just leave it alone. There was nothing wrong with the way it's supposed to be. So I don't know. I think Marvel has put out more movies, but I don't know that they've always reached the caliber of some of the excellence, like the Dark Knight trilogy.
1: Yeah, but I mean, the Dark Knight trilogy, to my mind, was really the first series of good movies that DC put out. I mean, Daredevil, Fantastic Four, I mean, those weren't the best movies, but they were at least entertaining. I could watch them. Green Lantern was awful. Most of the Batman, all the Batman Joel Schumacher movies were terrible. The Superman original reboot was terrible. The most recent one, Man of Steel or whatever, was okay. That was all right.
0: Man of Steel was good. Mm-hmm. I enjoyed it.
1: But I mean, I don't know. Maybe the characters don't lend themselves as well to movies, or I mean, I don't know. It just seems like the storylines are always terrible. You know, they're convoluted. The acting is always bad. It's just, it doesn't maintain my interest. Like, you know, it's not a rollicking, fun, good time like Avengers or Iron Man or Thor, you know, and those movies have their issues too, but I can watch them and be entertained. You know, with a lot of the DC movies that have come out, I I'm not entertained. And I think a lot of times they're leaving a lot of their best characters on the shelf. A Wonder Woman movie would be fantastic. A Flash movie.
0: You just want to see her in that bathing suit, don't you?
1: No, I just think she's a character that lends herself well to the big screen, and they don't really develop it. I mean, there's this focus on, you know, Batman, Superman, and they just keep hitting that hammer, you know, that nail over and over and over again. And with Marvel, I mean, there's a much wider breadth of characters that are incorporated into their movies. I mean, especially with the Avengers, you had Hawkeye, you have Black Widow, you know, and I mean, they could be in standalone movies. You have the Captain America movies, which both of them have been fantastic. I mean, when I heard Chris Evans was going to be Captain America, I thought, oh my God, no way. Mm-hmm. And then I saw the first movie and he was fantastic. And he was
0: he's local too. Yeah. So props to the homeboy.
1: Really? He's from Boston?
0: Sudbury.
1: Oh, okay. I didn't know that. Interesting. Yep. But I mean, you know, it's just when I have faith when Marvel says they're putting out a movie. When DC's coming out with a movie, I just kind of hold my breath and then jump in and hope that it's not that terrible.
0: See, that's too bad. I hate to hear that because I like what they've done with the New 52. I think that they've taken a lot of gambles, you know, like what we talked about with Earth 2. And every issue, it's another battle. And what doesn't seem to be, it's like a never-ending war. You would think that you would get tired of it, but you don't, because the next issue, you find out something different. And we recently found out, you know, that we may have a new Superboy. But when it comes to the movies, you know what? In all honesty, I think they take the time to do it right for certain characters, and they're going to continue doing more of that. There was a roadmap that I've heard is rumored that the Batman versus Superman isn't actually the sequel to Man of Steel. Mm-hmm. That's like an in-between movie to introduce characters who will ultimately be in the Justice League. Mm-hmm. The sequel to Man of Steel will follow Batman Superman. Mm-hmm. And then following the sequel to Man of Steel, we get Justice League.
1: Yeah.
0: In between, I read something about Shazam. And there's another character. I think that they just want to be careful, and they want to make sure that if they're going to do it, they want to do it right. They're going to do it right with the Holy Trinity. Mm-hmm. And so you end up with more Batman and Superman than anything. And Batman is the most recognizable. Hell, he's celebrating the 75th birthday. Mm-hmm. So
1: yeah, but I guess I'm just, you know, thinking more than the last like 20 years. And the thing is, it's, you know, character development, I think, is a lot of it too. The Batman, you know, the Dark Knight Rises, yada yada. The character
0: Academy
1: development
0: Award
1: was,
0: winner,
1: was good.
0: Heath Ledger.
1: You know, I mean, the character development was awesome. They had excellent actors portraying, and they had a good story. And a lot of their other movies, they don't necessarily do that. And it seems like they rely more on special effects, like in Green Lantern, and big names, you know, Ryan, what's his name, who played Hal Jordan.
0: I know who you're talking about. Yeah.
1: I can't remember his name. Coming up. But I mean, and that
0: we
1: was,
0: really,
1: you know,
0: enjoyed that film,
1: yeah,
0: didn't we?
1: why can't you rely on building characters instead of special effects? And why throw Sinestro and Parallax and all these different things in there? Why not just have a movie about, you know, Hal Jordan's relationship with Carol Ferris and, you know, what that means to be a hero.
0: Some of those effects were cool, though, in that movie, man. It's just that the plot was, to me, see-through, mm-hmm. Considering how deep it can be with Green Lantern and the core. They went for a more comical approach, mm-hmm. almost. And
1: but that's what Marvel does so well, is they, you know, it's a comical approach. They have fun with the characters. The movies are fun. You know, it's not...
0: I never thought of X-Men as fun. When you start off and you're showing me scenes from the Holocaust, that's not fun.
1: Yeah, no, the first maybe X-Men, that part wasn't fun. But I mean, you know, when the Avengers is fun, Iron Man's fun, Thor's fun. You know, even the most recent, you know, X-Men, the X-Men has a serious, you know, message about what it's like, you know, to be ostracized. But they were also interesting character-driven movies. They weren't fun, but they told a story. You know, I mean, Green Lantern wasn't fun, nor did it tell a story. The Batman movies before the, you know, Dark Knight trilogy, you know,
0: the Nolan reboot.
1: Yeah, they weren't telling a story, and they weren't fun. I don't know. It's whenever you make blanket statements, you know, you're always opening yourself up to criticism. So I wouldn't say that Marvel is always better than DC or DC is always better than Marvel in that sense. It's just the movies recently that I have enjoyed more have been related to Marvel characters.
0: And you are listening to Ink, where the pen is mightier than the sword. I am D, joined by Kevin. We are giving you comic book shop talk in the form of Touchscreen, our feature where we talk about comedy properties on TV or in film. You know, you're not the only one who enjoyed those movies. The box office also enjoyed those movies, because I think that the highest grossing film, probably like damn near of all time now, is Avengers. Mm-hmm. So clearly you're not alone in having enjoyed that. I think what we have to accept is that where Marvel has a nice control over the box office and with the silver screen, I think that DC has more control over the small screen. Mm-hmm. And you get more of the animated movies like the Justice League War that they released. It was direct to video. It was awesome. I thought that it did a pretty good job retelling the origin of the mm-hmm. Justice League that we saw in New 52. And then they have the series, like you mentioned, Titans and Titans Go. And there's Arrow, which I can't wait until we get the chance to talk about that. Arrow is a phenomenal series mm-hmm. that, knowing DC the way that I do, I just still didn't really have it in me when I heard, oh, Arrow, yeah, I'll watch that, sure. Mm-hmm. I watched a couple of episodes, and okay, I have to admit, Laurel Lance does have something to do with it. The actress that plays Laurel Lance, she brings a lot to the character, I'll say. That's, you've got the Flash coming out of that show. Mm-hmm. There was another spinoff that was rumored to have been happening as a result of what they're doing with Arrow. Before Arrow, as a sensation, you had Smallville. Mm-hmm. You also had Lois and Clark going back a long ways. And I think that it's always been that way, that DC can do a great job for something. Maybe that's what it is, weekly. Something that's more closer to comic book and being serial in nature.
1: Sure.
0: And they do better at that, where Marvel likes to show these fantastic things. Because what's the new movie? The Guardians of the Galaxy.
1: Yeah.
0: I don't even know these characters, and I feel the need, because everything I've seen looks kind of hot. I want to check that out.
1: And the Marvel space stuff is great, and the Guardians of the Galaxy, you know, as a title, has been awesome in the past, and the characters individually have been awesome in the past, and I think it looks great, and we'll see. Chris Pratt, I think, was an inspired choice for Star-Lord, so we'll have to see. But, you know, I like a lot of the Marvel space stuff, and so, you know, that's why I'm kind of looking forward to it. Maybe it's because, you know, for a long time I was much more of a fanboy for DC than I was for Marvel, so it bothers me a little bit more when DC, in my mind, doesn't pull it off, and I'm willing to give Marvel a little bit more leeway. But, you know, who knows?
0: Well, thank you for joining us with Touchscreen, and thank you for joining us for the premiere broadcast of Ink, where the pen is mightier than the sword. I am D, joined by Kevin. Tune in to hear us probably every Thursday. We'll try and bring this to you if we can, but we wanted to get one show in the can so that we could see if we can do this, and I think we've definitely proven that we can. Thank you for listening to Ink on ETIN.

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3: Hello, everyone out there. Welcome to the Horror Hour. My name is Ross.
4: And I'm Chantel.
3: And we are going to be bringing you some fascinating information about all things creepy, spooky, and that make you go bump in the night. We are going to be doing some movie reviews today, as well as sharing some places from around us that just give us the heebie-jeebies and are actually listed on several places on the internet as places that are paranormally active. We're also going to be telling you some movie times for local areas. Lots of good horror movies out right now, including Annabelle, which Chantel and I saw just a short week ago.
4: That is right. And I am petrified of dolls with all my heart. So to see this movie in a dark movie theater in the back with a ton of people was horrifying to me. But then, of course, you have the people that like to make jokes. So that kind of eased up a little of the tension. But I also sat there covering my eyes, like digging into Ross, being like, all right, what happens? What's happening? So, but it was good. It wasn't as scary as I actually thought it would be, though.
3: Yeah, I was kind of in the same boat with that. It was very interesting. It was a prequel to The Conjuring, and I was really worried that they were going to really overdo that. They were going to try to overly tie into The Conjuring. But they had a good combination of like things that actually like pointed towards later events that would come in the original Conjuring, because it was a prequel. It happens about 20 years before, I think. That's kind of what it seemed like. The Conjuring's like 80s, and that was clearly like the 50s, 50s, 60s time period. It wasn't as scary as I thought it was going to be. There were some good jump scares and a few good psychological parts, but as far as the overall scariness of the movie, I wasn't walking out of the movie theater shaking like I was during movies like The Conjuring and like Insidious's Part 1 and 2, which literally left me leaving the movie theater like shook up. It was a good movie, and I think they did a very good job of tying the occult into it. I don't want to spoil anything for you guys who are out there, but they do a very good job of tying in the time period going along with the Manson murders.
4: Yep.
3: They casually kind of bait you with that, and then they really go into it throughout the movie, and it's really interesting. It provides a new dynamic to the movie and bringing the kind of the eerie spookiness and the mystery of the occult into it, which I thought was very interesting.
4: Yeah, I agree. I mean, it was very good. The only part that really horrified me at night when I was sleeping was the part that you can see in the trailer as well, when you see the little girl standing in a doorway and then running at you with this creepy face. But it was still a human face. It wasn't anything demonic or really scary about it. It's just the fact that it was happening. So other than that, it wasn't that horrifying. They did surprise you with another demon-like essence, but it wasn't, again, that scary of a creature.
3: Yeah, it was, I don't know. We don't want to spoil anything for you guys out there. I definitely recommend going and seeing this movie, especially if you were a fan of The Conjuring. It's a very similar type movie. If you enjoy The Conjuring, you'll enjoy Annabelle. Like I said, I just because it didn't scare me doesn't mean I didn't like it. I thought it was a good movie. Yeah, I agree. The creature that was in it was not very scary, whereas in The Conjuring, the demon witch Bathsheba actually scared the pants off of me.
4: Yeah.
3: I thought she was terrifying when we actually saw her for the very short scene in The Conjuring. I was shocked and horrified and shaking in my chair. Whereas when I saw the demon, the occult demigod demon in Annabelle, I just didn't find it all that scary.
4: They did really good with the lighting. Like, they did good, if we go back into like the film detail of it, their lighting and their shadowing was really good, that worked with it. Not giving away too much, knowing that it's there, but it's not. Like, if you had to look for it, if you did not look for this, you would not have seen it, kind of thing.
3: And I don't know, probably the scariest part in the movie for me was the part that involved the priest. when he was when he was hurt on the church. Just because, I don't know, something that I always do enjoy in those movies. I mean, whether you're indifferent or one way or another about religion, at least for me, I enjoy the exorcism scenes because, like, I was raised as a Catholic and, like, I was like, taught, like, exorcism's like a real thing, like good will triumph over evil in the end, all that, blah blah blah. And like seeing that in movies is almost, it brings closure to me, like, throughout the movie, like, okay, like the priest is like gonna come in and he's gonna make things all set because, like, he's a priest, that's what he does. Whereas this time it's like, oh no no no, Mr. Priest man. No, no, no, we're better than you right now. And like that for me kind of freaked me out. Just because, I mean, like usually like priest comes in, or like in the case of a movie like The Possession, which mm-hmm. is about a Jewish exorcism, the rabbi comes in and they do their thing, power of light, good, whatever you want to call it. Like I said, depending on your religious preference or
4: right.
3: lack thereof, rather, it's kind of all up to you. That for me was just always something that I found comforting watching horror movies. It took kind of the scariness away from me. But that definitely added to the scariness. I think that was one scene that didn't make me like jump out of my seat and scream, or didn't make me like grab onto Chantel and out of fear, like close my eyes. But I was like, wow, okay, this is getting real right now. See, this is some very real stuff.
4: That was fine with me. The only part that really creeped me out, and I could not look, and then you said something happened, I don't even know what happened, was the mother was in the basement putting away trash.
3: Oh, that was a scary scene.
4: And it was pitch black darkness, and all of a sudden you see the baby stroller roll out and then uncover itself. And you're just like, okay, there's like a demon or something baby in this, like in the baby carriage. But of course, no. So she goes to go in the elevator to go upstairs. And of course, the doors open back up in the basement. And it's just like this darkness, like this dark alley. And I'm like, oh gosh, that's the one thing I hate is when things jump out at me, which is why I don't like haunted houses. Mm-hmm. I can't do when things jump out. So for that, I was just covering my eyes and like, something's going to happen. Something, I don't know what happened. I have no idea what happened. And I'm kind of happy about that situation.
3: Well, I don't want to spoil it for any of you out there, so I'm not going to go in and tell her just yet. Definitely get out and see that movie, guys. It is Annabelle. It is definitely one worth going and checking out. All right. So how many, let's build our rating system right now. Let's say we'll base it on 1 to 10 screams. 10 screams being absolutely horrifying and a great movie. You have to go out and see it if you're a horror movie fan. 1 scream being it's basically one step above It's a Small World at Disney.
4: Hey, I love It's a Small World.
3: Oh, we know. You're a kid. You're a child.
4: Would have to give it about like 6.5, 7 screams.
3: I was going to say 7 screams. Not the scariest. I would give a movie like Animal Farm, like a real like classic horror movie that still gives me the creeps mm-hmm. to this day or something like that. I would give that like 9. I don't think I've seen a movie that's 10 screams yet, but I would like to.
4: I probably have. I just can't think of any right now. Mm-hmm. I mean, I was also petrified of the witches. That movie scared me as a child. I think that was the one movie that like haunted me, and I was petrified of witches for the longest time. My dad, of course, had to buy this horrible witch mask with the long pointy nose and all the warts everywhere, and he jumped out of closets and

0: I mean, I guess. I don't know. I started watching like real horror movies, no offense, at a young age, because my older brothers and their friends would be watching them, and I'd always like beg them and annoy them to let me stay with them, and eventually they just give in and let me stay. And so I saw movies like Stephen King's It.
1: I love it.
0: Or Silence of the Lambs. I saw those at a very young age, and so those just scared me. I remember watching Texas Chainsaw Massacre.
1: I didn't see that until recently.
0: Really? It's just gore, but I remember seeing it and like not wanting to leave the house for like a week, because I was like, no, they're going to come at me with the chainsaws, mommy.
1: I was fine. Like, I mean, I started watching like all the slasher ones early on. What was I going to get to? When I was 13, though, that's the first time I saw The Exorcist. I remember that because it was on my 13th birthday. I watched the movie 13, and then we watched The Exorcist. And I was like, oh, that's not that bad.
0: But did you watch the new Exorcist or the old Exorcist?
1: The old one.
0: Good.
1: Like, I didn't even know there was a new one. No, I watched originals. But those I'm really fine with.
0: I mean, that is like the classic of classic horror movies.
1: Yes.
0: I think The Exorcist is probably one of the greatest horror movies of all time. And I don't know, for me, slasher films never scared me.
1: 9 people died on that set, you know.
0: I did hear that. Also, what's it called?
1: Poltergeist.
0: Poltergeist. Mm-hmm. So many of the people involved with that movie have died, like, so mysteriously.
1: Mm-hmm.
0: That is another classic that I feel in
1: recent
0: years.
1: That one took me a little while to watch.
0: Yeah. It's a freaky one. It's the first one that really delves into, like, the total haunting kind of deal. Like,
1: yes.
0: You get everything. It's not just, like, things are, like, moving around in the house and stuff. And,
1: well,
0: like,
1: no,
0: it's
1: you have to
0: like,
1: also think Amityville Horror. That's the haunting house, too. I mean, I haven't fully seen... I honestly can say I've never fully seen that whole movie.
0: I have.
1: I made it through until the flies in the bathroom, and I was like, all right, I'm all done with this.
0: Yeah.
1: Like, it's like, I'm done. But no, that's a really big classic too. So, but then of course we do have the slashers like Nightmare on Elm Street, Friday the 13th, and Halloween. But Halloween, I actually stayed home one Halloween night watching the whole like series
0: TV. What is it, all 7 of them now?
1: Probably. But I was like, oh, Mike Myers. Because I was probably like 11 or something. I was like, oh, Mike Myers is playing a killer. Like, this is kind of funny. Like,
0: yeah,
1: all right, cool.
0: You think it's going to be a comedy.
1: I literally thought it was Mike Myers playing Mike Myers.
0: Mm-hmm.
1: So I was like, oh, I sat through it fine. I was fine until my mom walks in. She's like, you do know that's not really Mike Myers, right? And then he was standing in a closet ready to like murder this woman. I couldn't do it. I don't go in closets still to this day. I hate closets. And it's all because of my mom saying that's really not Mike Myers. So I'll watch like the originals, like the first like 2, and then I'm done. Like, I can't do it.
0: I don't know. Just see, for me, the slasher films never scared me. I always needed that paranormal
1: element. Oh, see, those
0: element.
1: Freak me out.
0: I don't know. Maybe it's because like, I don't know, it was something that with my, like, that's like what my brothers always like liked, and the slasher films for me were always something like they always considered like kind of lame. Like, slasher films to me are just jump scares.
1: It's
0: just anticipation and jump scares. There's nothing beyond that, and that just bores me after a while. Like, it's an adrenaline rush for the first 30 minutes of the movie, don't get me wrong, but then after that I'm like, are you serious?
1: See, I'm a gore lover, so I love slasher, whereas paranormal, I'm just like, I can't see these things. They're probably following me right now. Like, I'm not for this at all.
0: See, that's why I like it. I like that it. I like that it continues to mess with me.
1: Ugh.
0: And my problem, I don't know. One of my problems with the paranormal is it's so much easier to be totally lame with paranormal movies. Did you ever see the movie Christine? About the car?
1: I actually took a picture with Christine this year.
0: Took a picture. Tell the story.
1: I went to a horror convention in Orlando called Rock and Shock was here. This was Spooky Empire.
0: Okay.
1: And they have them in Orlando all the time. And they had Christine there. And it was like, pay $15 to take a picture with Christine. We'll take as many as you want. And then you'll get a signed poster from Christine, which is just like a huge tire mark. Right?
0: That's incredible.
1: I love Christine. That was one of my first Stephen King movies. And I loved it. Pet Sematary's good. Like, everything's good. But Christine just stuck with me because I'm like, I love this car. And it's a murderous car. Like, you can't go
0: it's
1: wrong.
0: It's so strange, though. And, like, there's never any closure to why. It's just, like, it's a car that kills people.
1: Well,
0: and,
1: it's
0: like changes everyone. Yeah, I know. But at least it's from the concept of a big, angry, rabid dog. Like, at least there's that concept. Cujo at least has, like, some closure to it.

0: There's like some sense. This is just a car that kills people and turns a perfectly innocent teenager into a jerk.
1: I know, like, I loved it.
0: And that's it. I don't know. I think Stephen King has produced some phenomenal things. He's my favorite writer. He's my favorite horror writer. Some of my favorite movies have come from him. I'm not going to lie. Also, he's had some fantastic stuff like Under the Dome that's been turned into television series. Mm-hmm. The relaunch of It is in the works right now.
1: I can't wait for that.
0: I am so excited. It's going to come out in the time that I'm still going to be in college.
1: But it's
0: going to
1: be
0: excited.
1: Sad because Tim Curry's not in it, right?
0: Yeah, but...
1: it's like, you need Tim Curry.
0: I don't think you need Tim Curry.
1: You need Tim Curry.
0: You don't need Tim Curry. I mean, don't get me wrong. He did a phenomenal job. But like, it'll happen. I want to know if it's still going to happen in the time period that it was originally written in, or if they're going to make it more modern.
1: Usually they've been making a lot of them more modern, and it's cool in that sense. Like, Evil Dead, they made more modern, too. And I was just like, oh.
0: But see, with Evil Dead, the time period wasn't really necessary.
1: Yeah.
0: Whereas with it kind of was. Like, basically everything that happens with Pennywise the Clown is kind of like specific to the time. There's also the time hop in that movie where it starts in the 50s and then 15 years pass, and then it's the time period that it's in, and like now the kids have to come back and deal with this problem as adults. So like, there's that time hop. So like, is it going to start in the 90s and then go into the 2000s, or they're going to have it in the 80s and then go into the 90s? Like, I'm curious.
1: Yeah, I mean, I'm interested, but it's like, again, for me, it's like, Tim Curry's not going to be in it. This person has a lot, like, he has big shoes to fill, especially like big clown shoes. But even like, when I saw the remake of Nightmare on Elm Street, I was horrified. First off, we're in a new age where we have better makeup and prosthetics, and this prosthetics was horrible for the new one. And I was just like, how can the 80s be better than
0: it was
1: this?
0: It was a lower budget. The movie did not have a very big budget. It was produced through a different studio, through a different producer and everything. It's not like the team was getting back together.
1: Well, that's why it was not good. Like, Robert Englund is Freddy Krueger. Like, yeah. To put someone else in those shoes, just, it was horrible for me.
0: But I think Pennywise is just such a different character from Krueger. I don't even know if I think you can find another actor to play Pennywise, because he's not the main character of the movie. He's definitely the main, like, he's like, obviously he's the antagonist, don't get me wrong, but he's not the main character.
1: Yeah.
0: So I think that you can find someone who has an equally good personality who can play him just fine. I don't know. Stephen King also has some other like good classic. I talked a couple weeks about The Mist, and it's such an underrated movie. And if you're a monster movie fan, please get yourself out to see The Mist. I don't think it's on Netflix, but go find it on the internet somewhere, because we all know everything's on the internet for free somewhere. Get yourself out and see the movie The Mist. It is an incredible movie. It will make you question everyone around you. It's one of those movies that makes you think, if I was in this situation, how would I deal with this? Would I be the one in the convenience store to say, hey, we should start doing human sacrifice? Or am I the one that's like, hey, let's get the heck out of here because people are trying to do human sacrifice? It's a very interesting movie. Some really cool commentary on like the human condition along with the theme of horror and all the monsters that are in it. And it's awesome. If you're scared of spiders and you want a good scare, see that movie.
1: You can also go see Harry Potter if you're afraid of spiders.
0: I remember seeing Harry Potter... and the Chamber of Secrets, right, with all the spiders?
1: There's so many, I don't even know.
0: Yeah.
1: Like,
0: yeah,
1: I don't even know.
0: It was, Follow the Spiders. And I remember seeing that with my older sister, and she is so scared of spiders. When that scene came, oh boy, she was jumping out of her seat. I was like, they're just spiders, you can squish them.
1: They're huge.
0: They are huge. They're like the size of a bus.
1: That's what, going a little off topic here now, but like at Universal in Orlando, they have that Harry Potter ride where you go in, and it's so cool how you really get immersed with the ride there, but they have those giant spiders everywhere, and you go like literally less than a foot away from these spiders, and it is the most terrifying thing that you will ever see. So it's like, I can see what they were like when they pretended to see these giant ass spiders.
0: See, I was so upset because the last time that I was at Universal, I was really looking forward to seeing like the Harry Potter area,
1: mm-hmm.
0: and it was finished being built, wasn't opening for another 2 weeks.
1: Mm-hmm.
0: I was so upset.
1: And now they just opened Diagon Alley.
0: They did. They've expanded it.
1: Mm-hmm.
0: I don't know. This isn't really horror, but I'm a Harry Potter geek at heart as well. I'm a Harry Potter geek, a comic book geek, a horror movie geek. I'm just a geek.
1: Well,
0: I just can't do
1: horror,
0: math.
1: Sci-fi, it all fits in.
0: True. Okay.
1: Speaking of sci-fi, going quick off that, this year we have the last Hobbit movie coming out, and I'm so excited
0: for
1: that.
0: Excited for it to be over.
1: I don't even know what to say to that. I'm really disappointed in you.
0: I don't know. The Hobbit movies have been a ploy to make money so
1: much. All movies have. When you think about it, Mockingjay is coming out soon. I think it's actually coming out the 29th, but that's part one. And then you have to go to the part two. They've all been doing these parts.
0: Well, they've been following the trend that was really started by Harry Potter. And the reason why J.K. Rowling wanted the last movie to be in two parts is she was almost demanding that the last movie be exactly like the book. And did you read the books?
1: I read the first one, and then when the movie came out, it was completely different. I got really angry, and I just watched the movies.
0: Okay, fair enough. But the last Harry Potter movie, that the two movies together, are so much like the book because, like, in reality, not much happens for a lot of that book. It's very long, and there's a lot of detail. And it would be really hard to fit all that detail that is important in the end in a 2.5, even in a 2.5 hour movie. I mean, those are two hour and 15 minute long movies. If that was going to be one movie and you wanted all that detail, no one would pay to sit through that. That's just too long. And I think everyone's kind of followed suit. Twilight then followed suit. Then, yeah, I know. Let's not even go there. That's actually, that's closer to the genre that we're supposed to be talking about right now. And I don't even want to go there.
1: No.
0: And it should become a trend because, I mean, yeah, do I think that, like, Mockingjay is doing it for the money? Yes, I do, because the Hunger Games series is absolutely huge right now. It is gigantic. It is arguably as big as Harry Potter was at one point right now.
1: See, I think it's been slowing down a little bit, like, because right now I'm like, oh, it's coming out. I didn't even realize it was coming out, like, this month.
0: Oh, see, I did. I'm also more involved. I mean, I read all those books.
1: I have, too. I didn't read Mockingjay because... I know we are going off topic now, but she wrote it in such a different style of writing that when I started it, I was just kind of like, I don't like this anymore.
0: Well, that was kind of the point, I think.
1: I didn't like it.
0: I don't know. She has like a spin-off book now called Four. It's all about Four, obviously. But I think we should get back on track. Let's talk about some haunted places near us. Now, I'm on this website that I really encourage all of you to check out. It is called theshadowlands.net, and you can get all kinds of really cool information on this, including haunted places in your area, haunted events going on. It's a really cool website and database to check out. That, once again, is www.theshadowlands.net. Definitely check that one out. There's everywhere in the country, some really cool stuff. But we're talking about Massachusetts right now. So let's start with my hometown of Westport, Massachusetts, and the surrounding towns of Fall River and Dartmouth. So one place that claims to be haunted in my hometown of Westport is Cornell Road. And it says here, at the time that slavery was declared illegal, a sea captain chose to drown his slaves in the cellar rather than set them free. And since then, paranormal occurrences have been witnessed on the houses on this road by many people because the plantation at one point took up the whole road. Ironically, I have a friend who lives in this road. This is in the south end of Westport, where it's a lot of farmland, kind of like everywhere else in Westport. And there's a big corn maze on this area. And me and my friends would sometimes venture into it. And we would sometimes almost joke about, like, seeing shadows and hearing noises. And it was almost the kind of thing we were never really sure if we did or not. Obviously, like, in the farmland, where we pretty much live in the woods, there are animals, and we'd always hear things, and we'd joke, like, oh, no, it's just a squirrel, or, like, hey, look, hear that, it's probably a ghost, and it was probably just a squirrel. So although I haven't really had a confirmed sighting there, I definitely understand that. And next is the Ice House, which I have been to, and I do firmly believe that is haunted. It is located on the far end of the Westport Town Reservoir. This is an old stone building that used to supply ice to the area before it burned down in a fire that was suspected to be the result of arson. The rumor has it that there were child laborers inside the building during the fire, and visitors to the site have claimed to be chased off by an unknown presence, and there have also been sightings of large dogs in the property after sunset, but nothing during the day. I can absolutely vouch for both of those things. Me and my friends have ventured there on two separate occasions. One time it was the middle of July. And I mean, in Massachusetts in July, it still stays pretty warm at night. It was probably 7 degrees out, and we could not get a chill out of our spine being there. Something was present there. We heard noises. A couple rocks fell off the wall while we were there. And we were like, okay, we're not even like touching anything right now. This is scary. We left. The next time we came back, we did see three very large dogs just walking around the area. And I hadn't heard about this yet. So this is very interesting to me that I actually have seen other people have it. I mean, I don't know if it's because there are other They're just like animals who live there that only come out at night. But friends of mine have been back during the day, so they haven't seen anything. And so seeing that other people have had that same experience at night as me is very, very interesting. Coming up next, I'm going to switch over to the town next to me, Dartmouth, Massachusetts. Now, Dartmouth and Westport both used to be part of the colony of Fall River. However, they kind of have become separate towns. And Dartmouth used to have a theme park that was in the 20s and the 30s, was incredibly popular. It was called Linkin Park.
1: ironic.
0: Not the man. We should see if we have any Linkin Park music. But Linkin Park, and it was very popular, and it burnt to the ground in a fire. And what's scary about this to me is I actually live closer to Linkin Park than I do like most things in my town, because I live right on the Westport Dartmouth line. And although I've never ventured off into it because it's pretty well fenced in and always had like some like decaying buildings that I never really wanted to like test going into, the roller coaster that was there for a very long time, I heard, had some very haunting occurrences. My friend who lives pretty much across the street from the property says that he would hear sometimes at night, it would sound like a roller coaster was going by his house, even though nothing would be there. So I do think that's very interesting. A few people did die in the fire that burnt the entire park to the ground and put it out of business. And many of those buildings stayed up until just about 3 years ago when a company bought it and is now developing condos there. It's always unfortunate when haunted places have to get torn down for a good condo to get put up. Like in Danvers, Mass, where the old mental hospital that was considered one of the most paranormally active places in America was torn down to put some cheap condos in, which is never fun. And then, of course, in the other town next to me, Fall River, we had the unforgettable Lizzie Borden murders.
1: Mm-hmm.
0: If you go to school anywhere in the South Shore, you've probably taken a field trip there at least once. It was the murder mystery of the century. Still this to this day unsolved, how Mr. and Mrs. Borden were brutally murdered by axe in their own home while their daughter Lizzie was kind of in an unknown place. She, of course, was the main suspect, but was proven innocent. But it's a bed and breakfast now where you can actually pay to sleep where she slept, to lay down on the very couch where her father was murdered, and stand in the very spot where her stepmother was murdered. It's still lots of areas of mystery. Every show from Ghost Hunters to Paranormal Investigators, all those have all done shows there. It's a very well-known haunted place. Fall River is considered one of the most haunted places in America just because of that occurrence. If you ever are in the South Shore and are looking for some haunted fun to do, definitely check out the Lizzie Borden House in Fall River.
1: That's right. There's one that's a little farther away as well, from Ashland, Mass. I actually saw this on one of the most top haunted places in America on TV. It's called the Stones Public House, and it's right on the train tracks that used to run. And it's also said that the Underground Railroad is in the basement, part of the Underground Railroad. Now, here there's been many sightings as of like little girls in windows. There was a little girl who died, as well as the owner died as well. So many people, such including psychics, reported seeing a presence and feeling a presence upstairs. And that there's a lot of other ones as well. And now it's a bar, and it became a huge hassle where they didn't want this place to really be a trash bar. Like, this meant a lot to them. So kind of like a compromise happened, but it's still there. It's still up and running. You can go eat there whenever you want and see the sightings as well. But let's go a little close to home right now. What do you say?
0: Sure, let's do it.
1: So let's do some in Boston.
0: Oh, very nice.
1: So, of course, we all know the Boston Commons. So back in the day, the Boston Commons was used for many different reasons. Men used to take their misbehaving wives and hold their heads under Frog Pond for a little bit of time to kind of show them respect. There was also public hangings that occurred in the Boston Commons. And while you're walking through, just all the bodies are not in the cemetery. Just so you know that. You are walking on dead bodies while you're walking through the Boston Commons. There's also sights of two ghostly women dressed in 19th century tea dresses who smile at passers, but then will vanish when approached. So very creepy when you think about all of the Liberty Trail and how everyone's just there. Are they real or are they not? You never know. But a lot has happened in the Boston Commons, as I've said, and all over Boston. And also, I mean, we go to Emerson. So let's get even more closer. The Cutler Majestic Theater. So I remember coming into school here and there was a huge YouTube video about hauntings at Emerson. And one of them was at the Cutler Majestic Theater. So it was built back in the 1903 and has been noted as one of the most haunted theaters in the district. A mayor of the city died in the theater during a performance, and today he's still seen in his seat. There's also a little girl and a married couple dressed in the turn-of-the-century clothes that haunt the now unused balcony. I have heard about people and students going up to the balcony and being horrified, feeling very uneasy. So I do believe there are spirits up in there. There's also a story of the little building, which is mainly our freshman dormitory.
0: That's where I live.
1: While it was being built, a father brought his daughter to the building site. She was playing with her ball, her little bouncy ball, and it went down the elevator shaft. There was no elevators in these shafts yet. And she went chasing after her ball and plummeted to her death. That's one. And then we have one of our second newest building, I believe, is Piano Row. And while that was being built, what's the structure called? The shaffle, right?
0: The scaffolding?
1: Yes, that. That fell. So a lot of the workers fell and actually fell on top of a doctor, ironically. And all three of them had passed away. And while I was watching this YouTube video, it was scanning over the 13th floor, of course, of Piano Row. And where did I live my freshman year other than 1306, the exact number that was shown in the video? Because that was the only door shown. And I'm like, great, this is where I'm going to be living. Awesome. You also have, I believe, another one in Little Building is that RAs have to unplug everything before they leave. So they're unplugging everything. And then apparently, like after all the students moved out, somehow they get plugged back in while they're not in the room. So that happens. And then there's, I don't remember which building this is in, but there is a dentist doctor who, yes, I don't know where this came in unless it's that doctor that died. So maybe it's Piano Row. And he'll stand over someone's bed and it looks like he's holding tools in his hand.
0: Oh, no way.
1: I don't know how I feel about that.
0: Transferring ASAP. I'm all set with that. Dentists scare me to begin with.
1: Really?
0: They're not actually scaring me. I just hate the dentist. I hate stuff on my teeth. Bothers me.
1: And then, of course, we have one of the most famous haunted places here in Massachusetts, which is Salem. We've talked about Salem a little bit before as well. We have the Hawthorne Hotel, which is supposedly haunted. The sixth floor there is supposed to be haunted. And the elevators. Seems like a lot deals with elevators here. But that's haunted. And then, of course, just Salem has so many deaths on top of it as well that you never really know. An area will always be haunted, I feel. So, I mean, my house could be haunted. I say it is because when I was little, I heard a voice while I was sleeping. I woke up and I heard a voice and I was the only one in the room. And then another time we had this tap light that you really had to tap to turn on. Mm-hmm. And we left the house with it off. Every time we came home, it was on the brightest feature it could be. So we like to think it's like my dead great-grandmother. Nothing bad, because nothing bad has happened. So we say it's like family. But I live in Belmont, and there's this creepy, creepy cemetery near my house. And I like refuse to go in it. You step foot in it, and it's just really eerie. It's just really creepy. And one time my friend said he went in and he got pulled inside. I'm like, yeah, no, I don't know if you're kidding or not, but it's right across the street from a playground nonetheless as well. So it's really creepy. I'm not all for that one. And then of course I live in between two. The other one I live near is gorgeous. It's the best cemetery you'll ever be in. You just want to hang out there.
0: I don't know if I ever just want to hang out in a cemetery, but whatever you say.
1: I've done it. It's a beautiful cemetery. It's not creepy at all, except my fear of dolls. There is one, you know how they have like the big buildings that people get buried in, kind of?
0: Yeah, the crypts.
1: Yeah. So one of those is filled with all of these dolls that the woman collected.
0: Oh, no.
1: I ain't about that.
0: No, I am not about that either.
1: So dolls are not my forte, not a fan at all.
0: I have a story that can kind of roll into that, but I'll do it through this next topic that we're going to roll into. Guess what is one short week from today?
1: Halloween.
0: My favorite day of the year. on
1: All
0: a Friday.
1: Hallows Eve.
0: All Hallows Eve. And if you guys want to tell us what your Halloween plans are, you can give us a call up at 617-824-8100 and tell us what your plans for Halloween are or what your favorite memory from Halloween is. I am going to share mine right now. So I am very involved with local music, so much so to the point where me and my friends used to actually book shows at a meeting hall in our town. It was the Friends Meeting House in Westport, Massachusetts. It's where the Girl Scout meetings are. It's where the town, some of the town meetings are. And it's also where we rented out to do some shows. And two Halloweens ago, we've had the venue booked for a Halloween show. What was that?
1: It's my ch-ch-ch.
0: Trying to add some scariness to my story.
1: I was.
0: And so on Halloween night, mind you, this place is right next to a cemetery that is 200 years old in Westport. It's very creepy. It doesn't really have an end. Like, there are gravestones actually directly behind this building. Because it just kind of like keeps going. And like, there's like random plots of graves just kind of like randomly spread out, including right behind the building that we are in. So after a long night of metal music and very scary stuff, we were hanging out, cleaning up, and somehow the door to the upstairs of this building, which we were told we are not allowed into, and it was locked, was bumped. Someone bumped into it, and it just opened. And so, obviously, curious teenagers on Halloween night say, "Hey, let's go check out what's up there." And we go up there, and we don't really see anything. We turn on the flashlights on our phones, and we just see spider webs everywhere. And then I am convinced. And then one of the doors, I am convinced, opened at the end of the hallway. And I don't know if it was because of the draft of all of us moving upstairs, but it opened, and I sprinted out of that building, and it was Halloween night. It was probably a lot in my head, and I'm sure there's a logical explanation for it, but I was scared. And it being Halloween night, actually having in my mind what could have been a paranormal experience, and an almost encounter kind of deal, that was a fun one for me. In my 18 Halloweens, it's probably been my number one.
1: That's good. What? I'm looking up this haunted house that I don't know if I want to do or not. It's in California, and I know Ross is not for it.
0: Absolutely not.
1: At all. It's a volunteer, so it's free to do. Canny Manor. Basically, you live your own horror movie. I'm looking at the warning right now, and I'll read it. So it says, warning and haunt rules. You will experience the following at Canny Manor. Intense audio, lighting, extreme low visibility, strobe and fog effects, damp and wet conditions, physically demanding environments, close contact with creatures you might be touched, and very real and graphic scenes of horror. Not recommended if you are pregnant, claustrophobic, have seizures, heart and respiratory conditions, or a big wimp. No smoking, drinking, eating, running inside, or touching of props and or actors. Canny Manor requires the right to refuse admission to anyone for any reason, and the guest, you, voluntarily assumes all risk, dangers associated with the participation in this event. Enter at your own risk. Basically, what this place is a torture chamber. You will be force-fed things. You will be tied up. You will be everything. Blood will be thrown on you, and you just get tortured. Only two people can enter at a time. It's free, and it's about 4 to 7 hours long. There's many videos on YouTube that you can watch about it. Like, people have been force-fed dog food. They've been, like, tied down, held down in a small coffin with someone who's screaming at them. They have been ridden like a dog. It's torture. It's just 4 hours of straight torture is what it is. Except, obviously, they will not, like, harm you any physical way other than, like, tying you and stuff. But it's intense. And I highly recommend watching some of these videos. It's really creepy and free.
0: I am not about that. I am not about getting tied up. I'm not about getting force-fed. If someone wants to jump out and scare me, all right, fine. I paid my admission ticket. I can get in. I realize this place is free. But I'd rather go pay $20 and get some jump scares and have a few laughs with my friends and get force-fed dog food. I'm going to pull up a song right now. Why don't you chat a little bit more about that and why you want to go?
1: I kind of want to go due to the fact that it's going to be an experience. I mean, you can't wimp out, it says, which is very, very hard, I think. Because especially for me, it's like, oh my gosh, how much can you take? It's basically what's your level how much can you handle? But then I was like, whoa, well, whatever happens if I get kidnapped randomly one day, I'll kind of know what to expect. But it is completely different. This is more of the horror movie aspect of it. Whereas if it happened in real life, of course, things would go a lot worse. But I just think it's interesting and it's free. So it's like, oh, yeah, it's free. I'll try it. But you can actually enter to do this. They might not accept you. They're very picky for people who they accept. And it's basically you have to know someone to be able to do it. They do about two shows a weekend. Again, only taking two people in at a time. Because it does take a lot to clean up and redo everything. So they do put a lot of money and effort into this. And I think that's really cool to do. Honestly, I think I'd rather work there rather than going there. However, again, it's just, it's a test. It's a test of yourself. How much can you handle? Will you be able to do it? Can you stay strong? And I just think it'd be very interesting and not like a normal haunted house for me where I'll freak out 24/7. But I think we're going to jump right into this song.
0: Yeah, this isn't really a horror song, but it's just one that's kind of been stuck in my head all day, so I wanted to play. This is Feeling This by Blink-182. I hope you guys like it.

0: wanna. Good job with Ross picking a song that Chantel also very much so enjoys. Off the top of my head, too. I woke up with that song in my head today, and I just needed to hear it and share it with people.
1: I mean, my song that's been stuck in my head has been stuck in my head for about 2 weeks now, and it's I'm All About That Bass. Yeah, can't get it out. I can't stop
0: yeah.
1: it.
0: Since being at college, I really haven't listened to like mainstream radio since I've been here, because I used to listen to it in my car because I never had like an auxiliary cable, or I kept a few CDs in, but I just got sick of them eventually. So I like haven't been in touch with like what's popular in pop music at all since I've gotten here. I feel like I'm disconnected from it.
1: I live on WERS. Live and run on WERS.
0: Yeah. I'm there like once a week. I'm actually going up there right now.
1: Yeah, so you can listen to Ross a little bit more from 2 to 6 on WERS, right?
0: Yep, 88.9 WERS. I'll be there from 2 to 6. It's live music week, so if you want to call up and help support the station, which also helps support this station because we're all connected to each other. We're all like a big, big old family here.
1: And I think Licky Lee's coming in today.
0: Yes.
1: So.
0: Likely. I'm Licky Lee.
1: Licky.
0: Licky Lee. But yeah, we're all very, very excited for that. But unfortunately, because I have to go do that, we're going to have to close the horror hour a little bit earlier this week, guys. But we'll be right back here next week again, every Friday from 1 to 2 p.m. We thank you all very much for tuning in. I am Ross.
1: I'm Chantel.
0: And we thank you very much for tuning in. Here is Linkin Park.

0: See, I'm a gore lover, so I love slasher.
1: You're out there on Tinder, swipe right, power swipe it. Right,
2: I'm
1: right,
2: quirky
1: right, right,
2: little
1: right.
2: boy. Anyway.
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3: 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The following is a rebroadcast of a program recorded earlier, scheduled for playback at this time. There is no operator at the phone line, so no phone calls, please.

0: And welcome to Planetary Spirit, coming to you on ETIN, Emerson College's Talk and Information Network. My name is Jeff Ferranini, and I invite you on an exploration of spirituality. And my guest today is Catherine T. Kelly, Ph.D., M.S.Ph., who is both a psychologist and an author, and is the pioneer of holistic and spiritual health teaching, her soul health model, throughout the country. 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So it is indeed a pleasure to welcome today to Planetary Spirit, Dr. Catherine Kelly. Hey, Dr. Kelly, how are you?
1: I'm great. Thank you so much for having me.
0: You're quite welcome. You're quite welcome. And what an interesting book you've written. I just want to read something from, I think it's your introduction. It is, yeah.
1: Okay.
0: Which I think will take us into, you know, just an aspect of this conversation to deepen it, where you say, our soul's most natural state is that of unimpeded growth. Therefore, our soul's evolution depends entirely on our willingness and ability to balance our lives in such a way that we create an unobstructed environment for its growth. Unfortunately, our day-to-day challenges, our inherent human condition, inevitably gets in the way. Modern healthcare models fail to include a soul health approach. They generally only focus on physical aspects of our well-being. And despite the fact that doctor-patient relationship research indicates that over 90% of those seeking medical care would like their provider to integrate a spiritual component in their healing, this vital element still remains unaddressed. So I could ask you, why do you think that is? But the question that comes up for me is, why is it you, who are trained in this medical model, came up through this medical model, have pulled away from the pack and are now advocating something different than what 90% of your colleagues seems to think is the right way to go, or the way it's always been? What voice did you hear, and what gave you the courage to start sounding this new cry?
1: Well, and I think that's a great question, actually. I'm actually a psychologist with a lot of medical training, so I'm more considered a health psychologist. And I sit day in, day out with people who are struggling with the human condition. You know, so by the end of the day, I've pretty much heard 8 to 10 hours worth of struggle. And having worked within many medical settings to teach medical students or residents or PA students or nurses, nutritionists, I think one of the main things that I found frustrating and also missing was the whole idea that healing really has to take place at a deeper level. And unfortunately, I think our medical system keeps things at somewhat of a surface or a symptom level. And so that's where I really have broken away and deepened, I think, the healing process. Because one of the things I have on my website and also talk to people about is that it's not enough for me to help people heal. I want to help them evolve. Because to me, healing, it goes to a certain level and it refreshes us, and yet I want us to move beyond whatever got us there in the first place. And so I think as far as breaking away from the pack, I don't think I really had much of a choice. I think for me it was I just started to see the world in a different way as far as our healing and our growth. And although I think there's wonderful things that happen in the medical field, I think it's very limited in a deepened sense of healing. So I would say that, you know, I'm not sure if that specifically answers the question, but I don't think I had much of a choice, because I think my own awareness of what people struggle with day in, day out, helped me to realize that we really have to go beyond a basic medical model.
0: Okay, but you're a psychologist. You are listening to people day in and day out with challenges and concerns that they're wrestling with. And there's got to be, 10,000 psychologists in the United States? And yet, you know, you're saying that 90% of healthcare providers are not attending to persons' needs in this spiritual connected way. So I'm still trying to get a sense of why you felt that you could move forward in some way, because I'm just guessing, you know, there's a lot more people waking up nowadays, but yet there's not a lot of people who are really stepping out and taking this on and living this in the way that, you know, your book, Soul Health, is all about different areas and aspects of how the soul in the physical body, in the mental body, in the emotional body, in the spiritual, sexual, family, social, all these different parts of our well-being model affect us, and yet the pattern or the integral piece to all of this is going back to the soul and checking in with the soul as to how am I? How am I doing? Am I in balance today?
1: Absolutely. Absolutely. And, you know, I'm not sure that anybody can really say why they are chosen or why they choose. I just know that this is the path I'm supposed to be taking in order to help kind of bring people into a broader perspective. I think I've seen enough of not only in client work, but, you know, I think in my own life, what I've realized is that once we really get in touch with that, I call it the inner ally, that deep sense of knowing that we have that soul, we can not only heighten our experience of life, but we really broaden our experiences to the point where I think we can create more meaning and move beyond our human condition, move beyond all of those things that attempt to pull us down. So,
0: So I guess what I'm asking is, did you have any kind of spiritual awakening at any point that brought you to this new perspective? Or is this just something that through your awareness and through your listening more to the call of your soul and in order to kind of follow that different drummer, you've been stepping out in a new way in order to embrace what you know is your truth?
1: I think it's both. I think I have had many experiences over the last probably 25 or so years that, you know, maybe in the beginning I didn't realize were fully spiritual types of experiences, as I think a lot of people don't realize that, you know, some of the things that happen are spiritual. It's once you do awaken, you recognize them much more openly. So I think part of it is my own spiritual awakening has been a process, as well as my awareness of really what we need to do in order to become radiant individuals. And I think, you know, when it comes to my own experiences, I wouldn't even know where to start. You know, I have had some intuitive kinds of things happen for me that I didn't realize were intuitive until they started happening. And like I said, I think most people who have those things happen, you know, they kind of question themselves or they dismiss it to, you know, happenstance or whatever. But I think part of it is learning to trust that in the middle of what I've learned along the human part of life. And really what I've tried to lay out in the book is that, you know, in order for us to really evolve, I think we have to give energy and awareness to the spiritual side, the soul side of us, and the human condition. I think we have to partner you know, with both of those and realize that although they're not necessarily separate, we have to understand them from separate parts of us. And I think once we do that, we really have a more heightened experience of both spiritual life and human life. And so, yeah, I'm not even sure where I would start with expressing some of the things that have gone on in my life. But as far as some of the spiritual awakenings, that I think what I've realized is that this human thing is really just our form of schooling in order to evolve our souls. And you know, that's, I think once you can start looking at it that way, not only does the human condition feel less treacherous and cumbersome and frustrating, but you start to embrace the whole idea that, wow, I'm using this as a sense of evolving and growing and learning, you know, just as if you were going to school or graduate school or some other form of learning program. I know that's a very intellectualized version, but I think the consciousness part of my world has really started to see our human experiences as very key in evolving our souls.
0: So with your book, Soul Health, you offer us a soul health model, and you give us the image of the branches of the tree to represent 10 primary elements of the human condition. Can you talk about what those different elements are and how they, you know, touch on maybe one or two as to how they affect us?
1: Sure, absolutely. And you know, it's a great segue from what we just talked about, because the model of the tree is meant in a couple different ways. So there's 10 key branches, which you read off earlier, and I'll mention those again. It's physical, which is what most people think of when they think of health. Of course, being a psychologist, I always, you know, of course, has to emphasize the psychological branch of health. There's the social and the interpersonal branches of health, spiritual branch of health, financial, sexual, environmental, intellectual or occupational, and then recreational. Those 10 branches, to me, represent the human condition. And so they represent the aspects of life that we have to learn about and learn how to balance and sort of master in a way in order for us to feel grounded or whole. Now, this doesn't mean that, you know, this tree is going to look perfectly balanced and shaped all the time, because we also have to understand that just like any tree, we go through seasons and we go through changes, and part of our evolution as a soul has to do with learning how to manage and balance all of those things and weather those storms, per se. You know, and the soul part of this tree is really embraced in the trunk of the visual, that deep knowingness or that connection that we have with our deepest self is really representative of the trunk and how we anchor ourselves, how we ground ourselves so that we can allow the rest of those branches to grow. And so, in essence, the way I look at this is that, you know, our journey here as humans really has to be an awareness of all those 10 branches, but also how that works in conjunction with the evolution of our soul. So how we grow, how we understand and apply meaning to our lives. And so it's a consciousness model, and it's really about how to master this human thing from day to day, which can be very frustrating. But in a way that we realize that the struggles are really all part of our learning and our education as we grow and transcend all of those human frustrations. It's a dynamic model in terms of it's both based on how do we create this balanced, radiant human life, as well as how do we understand that process of creating that balanced, radiant life from the perspective of where we want to evolve to.
0: So then you talk about actual tools that we can utilize in order to get in touch with accessing our soul wisdom. And you have outlined 3 different tools that we can use. Do you want to talk about those?
1: Yeah, and you know, I use these day in, day out with therapy clients or with workshop participants. And really, you know, it's much more simple than we make it. I think, you know, and I jokingly say when I'm explaining this model that kind of our human overdeveloped brains get in the way sometimes of allowing us to really know what we need because of everything that we've filtered in through society or culture or whatever. We question ourselves, whereas that soul voice or that inner wisdom really has to do with that inner sense of knowing. And the biggest challenge is overcoming the influence of our brain. So, you know, one of the main things I have people do is try to get very, very quiet just briefly and ask themselves yes or no questions that fit with what their gut reaction is. So in other words, I really do believe that our gut reaction is sort of the voice of our soul just trying to help direct us. And again, a lot of times I'll refer to that gut reaction as our GPS system. You know, we have that inner knowing, we just don't always follow it. So I try to train clients and workshop participants to really get deep within themselves to ask at any given moment, you know, what feels right for me? Or, like I said just a few minutes ago, ask themselves a yes-no question for, does this feel right or does this feel right? And you just listen from that gut reaction because we all know what it feels like to have a gut reaction and not to

0: I regret more, and then have them give themselves a few options. And your gut will definitely react to that, which means that it's kind of filtering out which is the right answer to that sits with your soul the best. So it's a very human process, but really it's your soul that you're listening to.
1: Okay. And then the other two would be, you're asking if there's any emotion involved.
0: Mm-hmm. Yes. And, you know, this is something that's a really interesting approach, because being a psychologist, of course, I deal with emotion every day with folks. However, you know, a lot of times emotions are cues, and I call them cues from the soul or symptoms of the soul, that anytime we have an emotion, and I usually use the word stirred up, anytime we're stirred up about something, there's a lesson in that. And so it's really our voice of the soul saying something's missing or something's hurting us or something's about to frustrate us. That emotion that we have, there's a lesson in that. And so as I ask people to kind of assess what the emotion is, a lot of times what will happen is they can learn to, I call it interpreting your soul, they can learn to interpret what it is that the emotion is trying to tell them that will get them much more in touch with whatever whatever lesson they're supposed to learn. So in essence, so say that a person is feeling sad. So if they're feeling sad, that soul essence is really trying to tell them something, but a lot of people will feel this sort of a vague sense of sadness. Because of the fact that, you know, we, even though we have these overdeveloped brains, I think a lot of times we have not done a very good job of defining emotions, teaching what, how to really access or identify what we're feeling at any given time. You know, I say that, you know, children don't have a great emotional vocabulary, but a lot of adults, I don't think, have a great emotional vocabulary. So those emotions really are just a cue from our soul that something needs to be realigned or something needs to be resolved or processed in order to get that sense of radiance or groundedness back.
1: Yeah, no, I could see that emotions could be cues to things, but I'm a little curious here. You say if there is any emotion involved, whether fear or excitement, then the answer is not soul-based.
0: Yes.
1: And you go on to say there is no emotion in our soul response.
0: Right, yeah. And what I mean by that is that the emotion is the human part of us trying to alert us
1: mm-hmm.
0: that there is something not sitting right with our soul. Because to me, our souls really don't have a lot of emotion. I mean, there's no reason for our soul to have emotion other than to cue us in that something's off-center.
1: Mm-hmm. Mm-hmm.
0: You know, and when we get to that, those gut reactions, they're very clean cut. They're very cut and dry. They're very, there's no drama. You know, there is no emotional drama to it. It's just what is.
1: And then the third one is you talk about timing.
0: Yes.
1: Yeah, if it takes more than a few seconds to answer for you to receive an answer.
0: Yes. Yeah, usually when I'm sitting with a client in my office and I ask them, what does your gut or soul tell you? If two things can happen that I look for. If they're waiting more than maybe 5 or 10 seconds, it's usually their brain filtering out whatever they think they should say or whatever they think the right answer for them is. But your gut reaction is pretty quick. You know, if you're really accessing your gut or your soul, it's a pretty quick answer as far as I'm concerned. The other thing that happens is that if I ask them to access that piece and I see them look up, I know they're thinking. Because the way that there's something called neurolinguistic processing, and our eyes tend to go wherever the part of our brain is that's being used to access information. And if you look up, it means you're looking for information. So oftentimes, I'll have people either close their eyes or look down, and oftentimes it will access that deeper part of themselves.
1: Hmm.
0: But yes, timing has a lot to do with it, because if I ask someone a soul-based question and ask them, what does your gut tell you, what does your soul tell you, they really answer

0: fairly quickly. It might be their brain that's trying to get in the way to talk themselves in and out of it if they delay their response.
1: So then from the 10 different primary elements in the soul health model, if we go to physical health, you're talking about looking at dis-ease or imbalance in the physical body as cues to kind of alert you through your soul that something is not right and that you need to start paying attention. And then you give us a story about your own relationship with having developed severe migraines.
0: Mm-hmm.
1: Yeah, can you talk a little bit about that?
0: Yeah, you know, it took me quite a while. You know, both I was young when all of that was happening, but it took me a while to figure out what was really going on because I started getting them in high school, and they were very scary because for me, my migraines start where my eyes, again, like a lot of people, the aura happens where you can't see. And I was having peripheral vision, but everything directly in front of me was fuzzy and gone. And so I believe it was my sophomore year in high school when I had my first one, and it really scared me. And once I had that first one, I realized, you know, that's when I found out my dad had had them, so biologically I was predisposed. However, it was about probably college time that I started realizing that there were some patterns. And a lot of it had to do with when I was stressed in a particular way. And that's when I would get the majority of the migraines. Now, I figured out some other things, of course, that, you know, for me, just like anybody else biologically, that if you're tired or if that, you know, you haven't been taking great care of yourself, it is a likelihood. But I started realizing that there was a particular kind of stress that would happen. And as soon as I started eliminating those kinds of things, and as soon as I eliminated the other physical kinds of things, so I was getting good rest, I was staying away from kind of artificial sweeteners and things like that, it would take care of some of it, but not all of it. But that's where it really emerged that it was a particular kind of stress that was causing it. And so once I figured that out and once I kind of cleaned up what was going on in my life at the time, and it had to do with certain kinds of relationships, and once I cleaned up those kinds of relationships, away went my migraines. And it's very, very rare now that I get migraines.
1: Yeah, that's interesting how we can see the relationship between the emotional, the physical, and just kind of what's going on in the environment of our lives and impacting us in such a strong way. Well, we're going to be taking a short break now. You're listening to Planetary Spirit. And Dr. Catherine Kelly is my guest. Will you stay on the line with us while we go to break?
0: Absolutely.
1: Okay, great. And so you're listening to Planetary Spirit. This is Jeff Ferranini, your host. And if you're interested in other interviews, go to the Planetary Spirit website at www.planetary-spirit.com. And also Dr. Kelly, who is my guest today, the author of Soul Health, Aligning with Spirit for Radiant Living. Her website is www.thesoulhealthmodel.com, thesoulhealthmodel.com. We're taking a short break. Stay tuned. We'll be right back.

0: And welcome back to Planetary Spirit. This is Jeff Fiorinini, your host, and we're talking today with my guest, Dr. Catherine Kelly, and she is the author of Soul Health, Aligning with Spirit for Radiant Living. And we were listening during the break to a compilation CD entitled Spirit of Love, and the cut we listened to was Give Yourself to Love, vocals by Diane Chudkowski, performed and produced by David Roth, but written by Kate Wolfe. And Dr. Kelly's website is www.thesoulhealthmodel.com. So, welcome back, Dr. Kelly.
1: Thank you.
0: You're welcome. So, I just want to let people know that the book is divided into two parts. Part one is exploring soul health and goes through the 10 different primary elements that you have noted for the human condition and helping to put us into a well-being balance. And then the second part is soul-based living, where you talk about actual plans to put into effect and ways of assessing our where we are in our lives now in each one of the branches of the tree, and perhaps starting to alert us to where we need to refocus in order to get some of the branches that are not as strong as others to gain strength. And during the book, each chapter, you give us sort of a checklist of sorts of ways to approach each one of these topics. Again, the physical, the psychological, social, interpersonal, social, intellectual, occupational, financial, environmental, spiritual, sexual, and recreational, which includes fun and leisure, are all branches of health that you come up with. So I'm just wondering, which one of the branches do you feel either needs the most attention in most people's lives, seeing how you're kind of intimately connected with a lot of people, or which is the one that speaks to you the deepest as something that really helps people to become aware of?
1: You know, and that's a really tough question for me to answer, because tough and easy, because I do think everybody is so unique. And one of the things that I really try to emphasize in the book is the uniqueness of each and every person's soul. You know, we may have all of these 10 branches that affect us similarly within the human condition for each one of us, but I just think that we all are such unique souls, and that's something that I try to really emphasize, that we need to embrace that, and that's how we really get to know ourselves. You know, I'm biased, because I think being a psychologist, we could really open up the emotional life in order to understand ourselves better. But out of all truth, you know, I think that these branches are so interconnected that I don't think you can really separate them out. And that's really the beauty of kind of a whole health model, is that I don't think you can really separate them out, because the essence of the tree is that if one branch of the tree is damaged or hurt or neglected, then the rest of the tree is going to suffer in some way as well. And so I don't think personally that you can break it apart. What's ironic about the tree, and I do kind of laugh about this, is that the last branch that I added was the recreational branch. And, you know, I find that kind of ironic in some ways, because all along, ever since I was in college, the very first thing I always said, that the first book I was going to write was going to be about teaching adults to play, because we have forgotten how to play in our modern society and just play and enjoy life for the sake of enjoying life. And yet, strangely enough, that branch was the last one that was added. And I think, you know, again, I think I got caught up in my own human condition enough to try to, you know, find the branches of this tree, but really had to emphasize that people forget. I think that's the number one branch that people forget in their overall balance of life. And yet we have all this beautiful, wonderful research out there showing how recreation, whether it's leisure or actual recreation and fun, can positively enhance our lives. So I think the one that most people leave out is the recreational branch.
0: Mm.
1: So I emphasize that a lot with clients.
0: Mm-hmm. Mm-hmm.
1: But I don't think, again, I look at this as a holistic model. I don't see this as something that we can really, you know, say that, oh, this is the most important branch. I think it all depends on the particular person.
0: Oh, yeah, no. I was more so asking the question in two different ways, but that's fine. That will work with it. So I wanted to go to the environmental health branch, where sure. You say is inside awareness of the outside world. And you say ancient cultures were intimately involved with their external environment and also relied greatly on their connection to the very soul of the earth and considered that their most valued guide for their evolution. They did not separate themselves from their planetary host. Now, in this branch, you, like each one of the branches, you kind of divide it up into five different areas. And the areas are healthy hearth, mm-hmm. aesthetics, ecological impact, sacred surroundings, and culture and emotional environment.
1: Mm-hmm.
0: I don't know. I like some of the things that you were bringing forth here about how the environment really affects us a lot more than perhaps we're consciously aware of.
1: Absolutely.
0: You say here, in order to enjoy soul health, we must be conscious of more than satisfying our most basic needs. We need to assess how well we fit into different aspects of our environment, home, work, the part of the country or world in which we reside, what helps us to feel grounded or at home, and what we need in order for our souls to grow. You go on to say, ask the question, what helps us to feel safe and secure? Do we need a rural or an urban environment? Do we prefer the ocean, mountains, prairie, or desert? What kind of climate do we thrive in or are we repelled by?
1: Mm-hmm.
0: And what types of people we enjoy spending time with? Cultural backgrounds, beliefs, personal interests? So, you know, we also need to know where we want to spend time in order to grow spiritually.
1: Absolutely.
0: Now, those are really interesting questions to really assess and look deeper at what our environment is either giving to us or perhaps is lacking in, and perhaps why we are sort of in that area of our lives the way we are.
1: Right. And, you know, just to me, that goes way back to the very first thing you said is, how do we, as far as the evolution of our soul, that our most natural state is that of unimpeded growth. And so I think the environment is one of those things that I think if we really took a look at what we need or don't need in our environment that would help us evolve, I think we would get much further. Because we have to set the platform, and oftentimes, not all the time, but oftentimes people really need a more serene and grounded environment in order for them to go within and for them to really kind of seek that inner wisdom. You know, there was a bit of research that came out not too long ago, about 2 months ago, that basically showed very clearly that people who go for a stroll in the park at lunchtime versus go for a stroll down a busy street, that they actually do access a much deeper sense of peace and relaxation. And to me, that's such a simple piece of research, but it explains so much about our environmental health that we really have to know ourselves and create the environmental space for us to deepen our awareness of ourselves. So not too many people feel like they really have a choice whether they move to a certain part of the city or country or whatever, but I think we have to be much more discerning with really creating the environment for that. You know, my best friend lives in Denver, a little bit south of Denver, but she works in Denver, And I couldn't work there. I could not live there because I know that I need a lot more quiet. I need a lot more kind of green space. Grounded and at home. And she could never live here, which I live in North Carolina. Because, again, I think she likes the hustle bustle. And so it's a different, it's a totally different perspective. But that's what makes her feel at home. This is what makes me feel at home. And so both of us, you know, again, that uniqueness comes out. You know, I tend to need a lot of trees around me, which North Carolina is perfect for that. And so, you know, just knowing what you need in your environment in order to feel grounded and kind of at ease at that point where you can access that inner consciousness is, to me, very important. So whether it goes through those five categories of healthy hearth, aesthetics, kind of the impact we have on the earth or sacred surroundings, you know, really connecting with the earth, whether those cultural and emotional aspects, we have to know ourselves well enough to know what kind of, I call them ingredients, we need in our environment in order to feel the most grounded and peaceful, so we can set that stage of the unimpeded growth. And for, you know, for me, it may be very different than what might be for someone else.
0: Well, then you go on to say in that chapter, the environmental branch of soul health emphasizes not only stewardship of the earth on which we live, but also our urgent need to maintain a healthy environment for our soul's growth.
1: Mm-hmm.
0: What do you mean by that?
1: It really goes back to what I just said, is not only do we have to open up and realize kind of what our what kind of impact we have on the environment and kind of our relationship with the environment, but also setting that stage, realizing both in an aesthetics kind of situation, you know, what do we need around us to feel grounded? I mentioned trees for myself, but also kind of what we need as an internal environment. So getting down to that deep level of, you know, cleaning up. I talk a lot about emotional clutter and physical clutter, and so cleaning out whatever clutter that we need and or that we have in order to create that garden or that stage or of life or place in life that we can really just sort of be and plant ourselves so that we can so that we can grow and evolve. But it's again, it's a little bit complex because I don't think most people really look at their environment as something that helps or hinders them in their soul growth. Going back to the ancient cultures that you mentioned a few minutes ago, you know, it's fascinating to me when I visit other countries, and particularly, you know, I've traveled to Peru, and the Peruvians are so connected with the earth. You know, they have a relationship with the earth. It's not, they do not, they have names for the mountains. They have connections with all of the animals, with all of the different, really anything within their environment. They have a much richer connection with, same thing with Native Americans, obviously. You know, they have so much more symbolism and meaning to all of the natural kinds of things that happen, whether it's rain, whether it's sun, whether it's snow, whether it's eagle flying by. And we, in our developed worlds, we have really lost touch with that. And so our relationship with ourselves is in a very different place than it was with ancient cultures who really had such a strong connection with their environment. And I think something's missing in most people's lives.
0: Yeah, I definitely would agree with that. And then you have, again, one of these subheadings is sacred surroundings. And I like what you say here. It is the intention with which we create or maintain our surroundings that make these places sacred.
1: Absolutely. Absolutely. And I think that goes back to, again, if you live in a big city, it does not mean that you cannot create the sacred surrounding that you need in order to access your soul. So it might just be lighting a candle to help you connect with your own inner light. It might be sitting very quietly in a space that you have created as kind of your sacred space. And again, that can be a back porch, that can be a corner of the room, or that can be out in nature, that can be lots of different things, but it really has to do with the consciousness of the intention you set for it that helps you create that. You know, I think of Viktor Frankl and how somehow, even in the horrendous conditions he was under, he was able to create a sacred space for himself to observe what was happening and not get absorbed into it so that he lost himself. And so to me, we can create that intention no matter what we are experiencing or wherever we are at any given time.
0: You know, each one of these subheadings per each chapter comes complete with a very interesting quote by some notable individual that really, you know, kind of gets you thinking and also can get you to the heart or the soul of the matter. Where in the world did you get such great quotes?
1: I love quotes. I have always adored quotes, and I have had notebooks full that I will write out or print out, and so, you know, I think part of it is looking through all of the various pages that I've had over the years, but then also, you know, I know many of the writers, many of the songwriters, many of the well-known folks that I've quoted, I know their writing, and so, you know, it's not hard. I love Thoreau. Thoreau has some wonderful, wonderful quotes, and so, you know, and there are some, you know, I think the quotes that are in the book are, I enjoyed them because they go, you know, all the way to the Bible, to Thoreau, to
0: Rumi.
1: Other kinds of philosophers, Rumi, some of the current authors. So, yeah, I've just always adored quotes.
0: Yeah, here's a good one. In the environmental segment or section, you say, it's a common habit to blame life upon the environment. Environment modifies life but does not govern life. The soul is stronger than its surroundings.
1: Mm-hmm.
0: And that's by William James.
1: Right, William James.
0: Yeah.
1: Yeah.
0: So you also ask some very engaging questions, and among them, again, in this environmental section, is what daily routines or rituals do you engage in that could become more sacred if you set intentions for it?
1: Mm-hmm.
0: So you're saying something that somebody's already doing, but they're probably mindlessly doing, and now if they were to put intention behind it, would actually result in a completely different experience.
1: Not only completely different experience, but a completely enriched experience. You know, something is you know, this may sound really mundane to people, but something as silly as brushing your teeth differently, you know, because how many times have we brushed our teeth without ever thinking about it? And, you know, I tell people actually that 1 to 2 minutes, depending on how thorough a person is, of brushing your teeth can be a wonderful, wonderful time to check in with yourself, because, you know, one of the things that people ask me is, how in the world am I going to balance my life? You know, because this model looks complex, but really I tell people it takes about as much time to brush your teeth in the morning as it does for you to set the intention for what you want to work on through the day.
0: Mm-hmm.
1: So raising that consciousness with something that's just a really mindless task can enrich not only the task, but can enrich the rest of your day.
0: So can you give an example of what you would encourage someone to do with that time and brushing your teeth?
1: Absolutely. First of all, and I use this one a lot because, again, everybody hopefully does their dental hygiene. And it does take 1 to 2 minutes for the most part. And then if you add flossing, that adds a little good time there. You know, one of the things I encourage people to do is ask themselves, how have they evolved during that day while they're brushing their teeth? Because just bringing that much more consciousness, you know, 1 to 2 minutes worth of consciousness of, gosh, what have I learned today? Or what really heightened my awareness? Or what did I become more conscious of? That right there helps a person evolve. It's like a little infusion of a fertilizer for yourself so that you can grow. And the other thing that I think it does is it sort of hard sets the growth, because unless we consciously say, gosh, you know what, I did do that differently, or, you know, I really handled that well, or, wow, I really learned something today. If we don't take the time to do that, it doesn't always stick. So that consciousness, that 2 minutes of consciousness of brushing a person's teeth, can be such a valuable time to just use that space, because there's so many other things that take up our emotional and intellectual energy, that if you can use something that's a really basic task, washing the dishes or walking the dog. I do a whole lot of soul searching when I'm walking my dogs. And in fact, that's where I get a lot of the best information, is if I'm out on the road, doing something mindless, walking the dogs, I really can hone in. But, you know, it doesn't have to take an hour a day in order to evolve. It's just that simple awareness. Something that I've done for myself years ago, and I have done this probably for at least 2 decades, is I light a candle when I'm getting ready in the morning. The second that I get out of bed, I basically go to my vanity and light a candle. And that candle for me serves 2 purposes. First of all, I love candles, but I don't ever sit still long enough in the evenings oftentimes, because I sit all day. You know, I sit all day doing my therapy work, so I like to be active. But that intention of lighting the candle, you know, first of all has to do with kind of pampering myself a little bit to have a nicely scented candle. So it's a form of self-care for myself, even though I don't have to do anything but light it and know it's there. But then secondly, what that candle does for me is that it's sort of my cue to raise my consciousness about my day. And again, I might be washing my hair, brushing my teeth, changing clothes, I might be doing whatever, but the awareness of that candle for me, the intention behind it, is for me to wake up my day. And then when I pause when I'm completely ready for the day, I pause for just a few seconds, sometimes a few minutes, and really hone in on what I need to, who I need to be for that day, what I need to really embrace or be aware of before I blow out the candle. So again, to me, it's an intention setting thing, but I don't have to, you know, it may be lit for 30 to 45 minutes, but I'm not just sitting there staring at it. I'm aware it's glowing the whole time, but that kind of gets my consciousness going.
0: It sounds to me also like you're carrying it throughout your day.
1: Absolutely. I adore candles, but that light that you start your day with can really make a difference. Yeah. I miss it when my candles, you know, if I run out of candles, I certainly go restock quickly.
0: So with spiritual health, again, another one of the branches of the tree, you talk about how the word spirituality stems from the word inspire. But then you go on to say, and I really this one kind of took me aback, and I looked at and kind of felt it a little more as I read it. While religious activities tend to be performed in groups and led by a priest or minister, our spirituality is often practiced alone, because spirituality is a way of being than doing. Our moments of inspiration can come at any time, and our questions, prayers, and pleas to a higher power are at least as likely to be offered alone as in a group of like-minded others. Where did that come from?
1: Well, I tend to think that every breath can be spiritual, and whereas I think people who follow a particular religion, they may or may not be really that conscious. You know, I think you can be spiritual without religious and religious without spiritual, but it takes a certain level of consciousness to be both. And so, you know, if for instance, I don't think it's a religious activity to brush your teeth mindfully, but it is a spiritual activity. And noticing a sunset or a sunrise can be a very spiritual experience, but it's not necessarily a religious one. So I tend to think that every second of our day we have the opportunity for spirit, but we don't necessarily have the opportunity for religion, because they tend to be, we go to a church service, or we have constructed prayers, things like that. They're more packaged. But I think to me spirituality is more deeply inspired within each one of us. It's much more personal. And so the things that, you know, throughout that chapter, one of the things I do is try to help people kind of illuminate for themselves what it is that helps them feel spiritual. You know, is it a sense of meditation that they're looking for? Is it a belief system that they need in order to feel at peace? Is it a particular worldview that they embrace? So I think there's a lot more to spirituality in some ways than there is to a religious perspective.
0: Mm-hmm, mm-hmm. Yeah, and I like this question that you ask, when do you hear your soul most clearly?
1: Yeah.
0: You know, that's an engaging question that really kind of deepens you down, and you can almost feel yourself diving deeper in order to start to explore how to answer that question. And am I answering it from my head, or am I answering that from my gut?
1: Mm-hmm.
0: So, lastly, I want to read a passage from your book where you say, I recently talked with a colleague about this book and its purpose, to help others reach their optimal level of radiant living and thus pave the way for soul evolution. She asked me where I thought we were evolving to, and I quickly replied, to oneness. The truth is, the more we align with our souls, the more we also align with other people, with other souls. In finding our deepest and brightest inner peace, we learn to express and share what everyone desires, a contented harmony that begins in our depths and radiates outward to others. This light converges to create a greater sense of connection with every other soul, oneness between all that exists.
1: Mm-hmm.
0: Thank you so much, Dr. Catherine Kelly.
1: Thank you. It's been wonderful to be here. Yeah, well, wonderful questions.
0: Well, thank you. Thank you. And thank you for such a good guidebook for looking at our lives in a perhaps more thought-filled and heart-centered place.
1: Thank you. Thank you.
0: You're welcome.
1: I'm glad to offer it.
0: Okay. And my guest today on Planetary Spirit has been Dr. Catherine Kelly, who is the author of Soul Health, Aligning with Spirit for Radiant Living. And her website is www.thesoulhealthmodel.com. That's THESOUL HEALTHMODEL.com. And coming up, my guest will be Timothy Doyle, who is the author of a book, it's an e-book, entitled The Game of Life, where he talks about his communications with the Golden Ones, who are ascended masters that have come back to give us guidance. And if you're enjoying this program and would like to access past interviews, go to planetary-spirit.com for on-demand archives of past shows, where recent interviews are now available on the Planetary Spirit website. And while there, be sure to sign up for the email list to receive monthly updates for who my upcoming guests will be, as well as the newsletter. And also, when you're on the homepage of Planetary Spirit, be sure to like us on the Planetary Spirit fan page. And so this is Jeff Ferranini, host of Planetary Spirit, wishing you all a blessed day.

0: 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The following is a rebroadcast of a program recorded earlier, scheduled for playback at this time. 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

0: Oh, Texas, my Texas.
1: Honor the Texas flag and pledge allegiance to the Texas, one state, under God, one and indivisible. Welcome to Outlaw Boston. I'm Xavier Rogers here in the studio with a couple of buddies of mine. I'll let them introduce themselves.
0: I'm Ryan Deicher, the only true outlaw in the room right now.
2: I am Stephen Meyer, and I am the, maybe not a true outlaw, but an aspiring outlaw. Maybe one day in the future I can attain that status, but for now I'm just a lonesome little twerp who doesn't know what's good for him.
1: Wow. Enlightening. Anyway, thought we'd open up the show tonight with some very important news. Apparently Ebola has recently reached Texas, which is it's a great blow to the outlaw culture. Just to see that kind of negativity, that kind of foreign influence of,
0: In the cradle of the West, you may call it. And I feel like because of this harrowing new development, we should have a prayer for Texas. Would you like me to lead the prayer?
1: Ryan, I'd like you to lead the prayer.
0: Dear Johnny Cash, Waylon Jennings, Clint Eastwood, John Wesley Harding. George W. Bush. George H.W. Bush.
1: Jeb
0: Bush. The current mayor of Texas. Current governor
1: Rick Perry?
0: Of Texas.
2: That would be the governor.
0: David Bowie. Daniel Crockett, Davy Crockett, and the whole gang, I would like to pray to you to protect the current denizens of the great
1: Steve,
0: state
1: of Texas.
0: Steve, can we get
1: a little bed of sound here for him? Some audio support for this prayer?
0: Perhaps we'd be sitting around a campfire as we pray.
2: Oh, I got just the music for you.
1: Oh, do you hear that, nature?
0: Here we are.
1: Crackling of the campfire.
0: The old western wilderness. Wouldn't it be terrible to lose this?
2: Wouldn't
0: it be a shame to lose it to Ebola? That horrible disease from across the sea? Lose our native Texas.
1: Yeah.
0: I mean, not our native. I've never been there personally, but I'm sure it's great. I've read many a novel set in Texas. My soul is from Texas. My soul resides in Texas.
1: In second grade, I lied about being from Texas. Even though I had been to school with everybody since I was like five. They believed me because, they were all stupid. They were all very stupid.
0: Now, this is what a couple of outlaws would do at the end of the day. They'd all gather around the fire and talk about their elementary school days before they were out on the dusty trail living large.
1: Yeah, when they weren't throwing apples at the town drunk.
0: Is that what they did?
1: Yeah, inside the saloon. They'd wait for him to stumble out with his family, and they'd pelt him with rotten fruit.
2: Oh, apples are not native to Texas.
1: No, they had him shipped in because they were very sweet.
2: Ooh.
1: Anyway, I think we have a prayer for Texas already in progress here.
2: I'm praying in my soul.
0: This is all a part of the prayer. It's very comprehensive. And with that, I say amen.
1: Oof.
2: Amen.
1: Feeling it.
0: You didn't say the word.
1: Amen.
0: That's good. Thank you.
1: I had to close it out with some vibrato. You know? Ooh.
2: All right.
1: Ooh.
2: Are we willing to go to bed and put this camp to rest? Or
1: let's throw some water on that campfire. Make sure we don't start a little dust fire out here on the old trail. Whoosh. That's the sound of
0: it's the sound of the water
1: the
0: rushing over the fire and putting the cap on our beautiful outlaw day.
1: Ugh. Time to hit the hay. What do you say, Papa? That's weird. There's some creaking going on in this canvas tent.
3: Quit creaking the doors. I'm trying to sleep.
1: Okay, Papa.
3: It's okay, son. Can't stay mad at you.
1: I love my Papa.
3: Love you too, kiddo.
1: Oh!
2: Papa, what do you think about me?
3: I'm I don't like that mop of hair you got. You look more like a woman than a cowboy.
2: Well, what about Patsy Cline? She was an outlaw.
3: She was a great outlaw, but you're no Patsy Cline.
2: I'm far from Patsy.
3: Far from Patsy. You're more of a Toby Keith type.
2: Oh, well, Toby Keith has a certain rugged charm.
1: He's got that beautiful mop of curls.
0: Absolutely.
1: Oof. That, like, close crop of just American justice.
2: Ain't nothing wrong with Toby.
0: Nothing wrong with Toby.
1: You know, if he were president, things would be different.
0: Pop, what do you think about old Rye Guy?
3: Well, I'll say that you're the best outlaw out of the group, and these other fellas, they're nothing compared to you.
1: It's a real chip off the old block there.
3: I'm going to bed now.
1: All right, Pop.
3: The drawer's creaking again. I gotta fix that. Okay, kids, good night.
2: In our tent. The floor is creaking in a tent.
1: Yeah.
0: I mean, weirder things have happened in the West.
1: Oh, much weirder things. Strange happenings in the West. That's where all the real alien interactions occur, out in, like, Roswell, New Mexico.
0: Don't turn this into something that it's not, Xavier.
2: I do not want to talk about aliens. I do not want to talk about UFOs. They spook me out.
0: Nothing
2: too
0: spooky.
2: Far from Halloween.
1: Guys, what about government conspiracies? Would you call me crazy?
2: I would call you possibly bipolar if you started talking about government conspiracies.
1: Problematic.
2: Ooh.
1: Problematic. Ooh. Jeez, Steve throwing out the accusatory diagnoses.
2: Hey, I would just say, hypothetically, if you started spouting some nonsense about building number 7 or similar topics, I would have some issues, and I would have some concerns.
1: I have some legitimate concerns. I'm glad you care about my mental health.
2: Oh, I care about you greatly.
1: That's good to know.
0: I don't really care that much, but I do care about the West, so... Mosey on back to the dusty trail.
1: Oh, yeah. I can almost hear it. I can almost hear the sounds of a horse galloping through an open plain toward the sunset. Ah, beautiful. Just the music I would expect to go with that galloping.
0: Ah. Listen to that.
2: Ooh.
1: You can smell it in the air tonight, boys. That's adventure. Out on the open trail.
2: Good form.
1: Trotting right out toward the horizon.
2: Healthy horse. Healthy horse.
1: It's a healthy horse. I give him carrots. I give him sticks. I give him all he desires. I feed him apples. I give him grass. I rest him when he needs it, but I work him hard when he knows there's work to be done.
0: What are you going to do when the time comes where that horse is going to have to kick the bucket?
1: You know, I'll bring him to a cliff.
0: Look,
1: you can see a whole field of carrots out there. It's a good old field. And he's like, I like carrots. And I say, yep. And I push him down the cliff. And then I go to the bottom of the cliff and I skin him for his meat.
0: Skin him for his meat, his hide, and you make a couple bucks off of it so you can buy a brand new horse.
2: Well, right now in Texas, people are succumbing to the Ebola virus, and thousands of families have had to do just what you've described to their poor little children. The cliffs are alive with the sound of death and despair and poor funerals for little boys and little girls who have succumbed to the horrible Ebola.
1: That's why I'm gonna offer up a hashtag, #PrayForTexas. They really need it.
0: Be the death of the West if we lose Texas.
1: Yeah, because if they're gone, New Mexico's
0: next to go.
1: Yeah,
2: New Mexico,
0: Arizona, done.
2: New Mexico has been horribly weakened by that crystal meth crisis that they have there.
1: Yeah, I think Nevada, with the gambling going on, like if they get Ebola, that's two strikes. I don't think they could take a third.
0: God will strike them out for all of their past sins.
1: Yeah, it's the state of sin.
0: Mm-hmm.
1: They're housing Las Vegas. That's aiding and abetting sin.
0: Duh.
1: It's gross.
0: Yuck.
2: You know, absolutely. You could pay a sheriff off to forget your sins, but God? Nuh-uh, sir. Money is no object to God.
1: Is it?
2: It's not.
1: No? Oh, okay.
2: Yeah, he could have
1: that
2: all
1: cleared
2: the
1: up the confusion for me real quick, actually.
2: God's net worth, you wouldn't even recognize the number. It's so large, that you can't even fathom it.
1: It's amazing. Truly is.
2: Truly. Truly. Well, let's listen to some tunes.
1: Yeah, let's get some Marty Robbins queued up on this first song block. A little musical interlude.
2: Yeah. Well, here is Marty Robbins' classic hit, Big Iron.

stranger was about to meet his death, about to meet his death. There was 40 feet between them when they stopped to make their play.

0: back in the studio after a short little break, listening to some classic Marty Robbins, Big Iron, recognizable lately from its use in the Black Isle Studios game Fallout New Vegas.
1: Or for any true outlaws out there, for its use in the regular outlaw canon. So for me and for all of you, I guess it's just for, you know, your little video game or whatever.
0: I love video games.
2: I love video games.
1: It's you.
3: I just want to play video games.
1: I don't want to go to school. I just want to be a fool. I just want to play video games. Everything else is really lame.
0: It's true. Everything else, like,
3: and I
0: by
3: think
0: comparison,
3: from that,
0: just
3: we
0: silly.
3: Should transition to Honorary Outlaw.
0: Let's get some
3: honorary
0: theme music outlaw for that. Let's get some Ennio Morricone.
3: Ooh. Alright.
0: Honorary Outlaw, brought to you by Outlaw Boston. Steve, who will you be dueling for this
3: my
0: week?
3: My champion this week, and this is why I picked that brilliant segue to do this thing, is the Blackout Band, known for their 2005 hit Video Games. I just want to play video games.
0: Ryan, and who will be your champion?
1: My champion is classic Japanese author Haruki Murakami.
0: All right, this week I will be championing the cause of one DMX as a honorary outlaw of the week.
3: Well, that's
0: Steve.
3: Just silly.
0: Steve, what? Silly?
3: Yeah.
0: Silly?
3: Yeah.
0: I'm a silly Billy?
3: A little bit.
0: Why is that?
3: A little bit of silly Billy. A little bit of
0: why
3: silly
0: is that?
3: Billy.

0: grateful. And then you could tell us why they are indeed so outlaw, in comparison to one Haruki Murakami.
1: A classic Japanese author, perhaps my favorite Japanese author.
2: Living, surely, but he's not outlaw.
0: Oh, yeah.

0: Really seeing what you mean here. He's a defiant little buddy.
1: We'll let it go to the chorus.
0: All right, but I don't see why right, they're so special. I want to hear your argument. I want to hear the points you have to
1: make
0: about
1: this
0: band.
1: Of course. Well, the Blackout Band, their song, I Don't Want to Go to School, I Just Want to Be a Fool, they're defying conventions. They're defying the academic institutions of our day. Everyone has to go to school. Everyone has to go to college. But what Blackout Band says, nuh-uh, I just want to play video games.
0: A riveting argument.
1: And truly, the outlaw spirit.
0: Ryan, do you have any retorts?
2: For my support of classic Japanese author Haruki Murakami or against Blackout Band?
0: Both.
2: Honestly, I do think Blackout Band is a great, great candidate for outlaw, honorary outlaw. But as far as Haruki Murakami goes, I would like to mention that he has a certain novel called South of the Border, West of the Sun, and if you put those together, you get Southwest. And as we know, the Southwest is the cradle of the American West.
0: Wow.
2: It all makes sense.
1: Well, this is my challenge to you. Haruki Murakami lives in Japan. The south of the border of Japan is the Pacific Ocean.
2: Well, maybe you didn't interpret correctly, Stephen.
1: Well, maybe I didn't, but the I would like, so you willingly acknowledge that the Blackout Band is a very good candidate.
2: I love that
1: honorary
2: as a candidate,
1: outlaw.
2: But I still make my case for one Haruki Murakami.
1: Haruki Murakami is a little baby.
2: No, he is, well, kind of.
1: I don't like how much he runs. I think he's too into running. An outlaw does not run away from his problems.
2: They ride away from their problems on the back
1: of
2: the
1: they scene. Ride towards their problems.
0: Well, no, they tend to ride away from their troubles into the sunset.
1: Well, no.
0: Into another town that has its own troubles, and then they sort it out.
1: They ride into the troubles, they make their own troubles, and then they have to ride away from those troubles when they become too troublesome.
0: No. They're troubles that they go... They leave the troubles that are personal, like their families.
1: Sure.
0: And then they move towards stuff like shootouts and drug gangs, and they fight them. And they win every time.
2: Perhaps they spend their days protecting a little Mexican villa.
0: Yeah.
2: Rather than, you know, living with that gosh darn wife and kids, you know?
0: It's a different lifestyle, and you know what? It's only fit for certain outlaws.
2: Or husband and kids, because outlaw can be anybody.
0: Yeah, anyone
1: well,
0: can
1: sure.
0: be an
1: and you know who doesn't have any wives? Little children, much like the Blackout Band.
0: That's true. Haruki Murakami, I'm assuming, has certain ties that he cannot just up and leave, whereas a child has no responsibilities.
2: I'm going to concede this week and say that I think that the Blackout Band is an excellent, excellent
0: I think
2: choice.
0: I'm going to concede as well. I don't think Mr. DMX is as outlaw as the Blackout Band.
2: Well, but maybe next week.
0: Maybe next week DMX will have his shot in the sun. You know, Dogmaster X.
2: His day in the sun. Yep.
0: Yep.
1: And that is Honorary Outlaw.
0: Let's get some more of that Ennio Morricone music.
1: Yep. Just a moment. Oh, no. You know what?
2: I was okay with that.
0: I didn't hate it.
1: They're all ads. Oh, no. Well, we'll just have to skip that. You all know how the song goes. It's like, diddle diddle do do
0: wow,
1: do
0: wow,
1: do
0: wow.
1: Yeah, it's a great tune.
2: We've got the picture, Xavier.
0: Yeah.
1: You know, speaking of wah, wah, wah, this week I want to cry about something. I want to whine like a little baby about something.
0: I want to vent.
1: Today.
0: Get your feelings out there, buddy.
1: I was horrifically abandoned by my friends who decided to go to the

0: dining hall while I napped peacefully in my little dorm room. So I was hungry. I was very hungry.
1: It's so cute that we live together, though, isn't it?
0: Yeah. Well, it didn't matter. Anyways, I was very hungry, and I wanted some food. The dining hall was crowded with scumbags. The Max was a little bit too far away, so I decided to go to the new establishment at Emerson College, Einstein's Bagels, and I was shocked and dismayed to find how large their prices were, what horrible cuts they were to my board bucks account. And to this I say, Einstein Bagels, cut your damn prices. I don't want to have to pay that much for a chicken salad sandwich. It's too much. It's too much, I say. Any thoughts?
1: How much was it?
0: It was like $7.
1: Oh, geez, that's ridiculous. I go there all the time. It's really, I've spent maybe 300 board bucks already.
2: I have an argument for Einstein Bagels.
0: Oh,
1: please,
0: oh, do
1: by
0: you?
1: All means.
2: Every time I go, I order a little something called the Turkey Club Mex Wrap. And for breakfast, ooh, I order the Santa Fe Sausage Wrap. And you know what that has in common with this show? The West.
3: Outlaw.
2: Outlaw. And when they don't ruin my order and give me a turkey club or just a regular egg wrap and I get those, they're very they're all right.
1: But is it worth that much money? Like
2: $7? I mean,
1: it's really not.
2: Every once in a while, I think it's worth it.
1: If they were real outlaws, they'd accept the barter system, and I'd be able to raise my chickens in my coop, and I'd be able to trade them for
2: outlaws don't have chickens in coops because outlaws are always on the move.
1: No, I have a portable coop. It's on wheels.
2: It doesn't work that way.
0: What are you going to do? What are you going to attach it to your horse with? Come on. Got to think these things through.
1: With rope and hemp and twine.
0: Hemp?
1: Yeah.
0: That's a bit controversial.
1: Yeah, but it's a really effective way to make rope.
0: I don't know. I think if you're tying a rollable cart to your horse, it's going to get kicked over at some point.
1: Nah, it's like a long rope.
0: It's going to be cut.
1: By who?
0: By just a passing bird.
1: By Apaches?
0: A bird Apaches. Will flap its wings.
1: That's a hot topic out on the
2: Apache,
1: the New Frontier guys,
2: Chippewa, Cherokee,
1: the neighboring tribes of the trail,
2: Sioux. I don't know anymore, but you know,
0: a Nancy Sioux. That's my adorable little pun for the night.
1: Wow.
2: Xavier looks like he doesn't understand it, which means that he is truly the least outlaw in this room right now, because a true outlaw would know that there are two types of Indians, Anansi and Sioux Indians. You put them together, it sounds like Anansi Sioux, which is...
1: Nancy Drew.
0: Very funny. Do you have some trivia questions for us, Xavier?
1: Yeah, I've queued up some trivia questions, all right? First person to buzz in... That's actually going to be really annoying. So Ryan will go first, followed by Steve.
0: Okay.
1: We'll keep track here on this nifty piece of paper. R for Ryan, S for Steve. Ryan, first question. Famous Old West figure Henry McCarty was better known by what nickname? A, the Tall Texan. B, Butch Cassidy. C, Billy the Kid. Or D, the Sundance Kid.
2: Can you repeat the question?
1: Henry McCarty was better known by what nickname?
0: Excuse me, Ryan. Someone's kind of slumping right now.
2: Clint Eastwood.
1: Wrong. The correct answer is Billy the Kid. Billy the Kid.
4: McLovin! Nice!
1: Nice.
0: What is my question?
1: Steve, your question is forthcoming.
0: Well, thank you. Hurry up.
1: Having some technical difficulties here.
0: Hustle. Put some hustle into it.
1: Oh, I put my heart and soul into this thing.
0: I'm going to crack my whip at you. I'm going to crack my lasso whip at you. and I'll from the producer's booth, I'll wrangle you and I'll drag you down the hallway into the booth, and then I'll slap you in the face because you're taking too long.
1: All right, all right. If you're so hot to trot, what weapon has become known as the gun that won the West? A, the Smith & Wesson revolver. B, the Colt Peacemaker. C, the Winchester rifle. Or D, the Sharps Derringer.
0: It's got to be the Winchester.
1: All right, let's see. Let's see. Wrong. The Colt Peacemaker was actually the gun that won the West. Wow.
0: I was thrown off because of the violence that guns usually make.
3: Hey, shake and bake, gal.
1: You guys stink at this. Wow.
2: I'm feeling a comeback. Give me
1: it's tied
2: question.
1: At zero. All right, this is the double points round.
2: Ooh.
1: Whoa, try not to cough into the mic there, rookie. All right, who is the only woman known to have robbed a stagecoach, Ryan? A, Poker Alice. B, Sarah Pierce. C, Pearl Hart. Or D, Annie Oakley.
5: Clint Eastwood.
1: Wrong. The correct answer is Pearl Hart. Pearl Hart. Steve, because of Ryan's
0: I'm revving up.
1: Goober's blunder, your next one will be worth 3 points.
0: Ooh,
1: it's, it's estimated that what percentage of women living in Deadwood, South Dakota in 1876 were prostitutes? A, 40%. B, 60%. C, 80%. Or D, 90%.
0: I'm going to go a good even 60.
1: 60% would be wrong.
0: No!
1: It has been estimated that 90% of women...
0: 90% of women?
1: Yeah, were prostitutes living in Deadwood in 1876.
2: Well, from the classic cast of the classic TV show Deadwood, I can only think of about two major characters who are prostitutes out of a cast of many. So I would say that statistic is a little bit...
0: Baloney.
2: Baloney.
1: I love me some baloney. Anyway, you guys are not doing so well on the old trivia frontier. It's saddening. Guys, you were outlaws. You don't know the canon at all.
0: Real outlaws don't read textbooks.
1: For example, what legendary figure of the Old West eventually became sports editor for the New York Morning Telegraph? A. Matt Dillon... B. Bill Masterson, C. Wyatt Earp, or D. Black Jack Ketchum? Jules is saying C. If he gets it right, he wins.
5: Clint Eastwood.
1: Wrong! Legendary Old West figure Bat Masterson is the guy who did that. And he was also the inspiration for the character of Sky Masterson in hit Broadway musical Guys and Dolls.
0: Good man. Good man.
1: All right, so I'm going to call that one a draw, a loss both ways. And for me, and for the people at home.
2: Okay, Mr. Big and Tough.
1: Oh, yeah.
2: You think you could answer questions? Riddle me this. What is the state capital of New Mexico?
1: I'll have to think about that. It's my thinking music.
2: King's Landing is the answer.
1: Santa Fe.
2: Yep, all right. Do you know who's from New Mexico, or lives in New Mexico, classic author... George R. R. Martin of the classic series, A Song of Ice and Fire.
1: And he loves wolves.
2: He loves wolves.
1: Wolves are animals on the old trail.
2: Wolves are animals everywhere.
1: The Oregon Trail. Actually, speaking of the Oregon Trail, I don't know if you guys know this, but out in Oregon, there are actually live-action role players that play through a live-action version of the Oregon Trail.
2: What a couple of nerds.
1: They ford themselves through kiddie pools as if they were like wide rivers. They throw water balloons. They push buffalo meat up a hill.
2: I think we should do a new segment here called What a Couple of Nerds. We just name different groups of people who do nerdy things, and afterwards we say, What a Couple of Nerds.
1: Go lay an egg.
2: That too. We could say that also.
1: I say that anyway.
0: Okay. I nominate our first entry of the week. Anyone who has ever bought a novel by one Haruki Murakami is a nerd.
2: No, those books are for jocks, Steven. You know what's for nerds. Anyone who has ever bought a novel by one Thomas Pynchon.
0: Knocking me dead.
2: Knocking you dead.
0: You know who's a nerd? Anyone who would ever dare to insult the great Thomas Pynchon. How dare you? What a couple of nerds.
2: You know what a real nerd does? He wears glasses. You know who wears glasses? Steven. What a couple of nerds.
1: What a couple of nerds.
0: You know who's a nerd? Zave, you didn't add anything.
1: No, I'm not a nerd. I don't hurt people out of fear.
0: Ooh, that was a good point.
1: You know who does that? It's nerds.
0: Very outlaw.
1: It smells like nerd in here. I can smell it from the producer's booth. It smells like liver and onions.
0: I didn't take a shower
1: and
0: last
1: your
0: night,
1: mom's
0: so.
1: Perfume. You
0: what,
1: reek
0: my,
1: of it.
0: My mother's perfume?
1: Yeah.
0: What about your mother's perfume?
1: I didn't bring it with me this year.
0: What does it smell like?
1: I don't know. Girly stuff.
0: Cauliflower? Does it smell like cauliflower?
1: I don't know. But your mom's perfume smells like butterscotch, Steve.
0: Going on to the next segment, I think we should play some beautiful music to diffuse the tension.
1: I think this song block could stand to be two songs.
0: I believe we only have one queued up, but...
1: There's always room for more.
0: I guess we could play the next one and then find another.
1: No, you could play Whiskey River by Willie Nelson to follow up on Lonesome Fugitive by One Merle Haggard.
0: This is true. So right now we're going to listen to I'm a Lonesome Fugitive by Merle Haggard.
1: Oh, that's going to hit the spot.
0: It is going to hit the spot, and it's going to hit the spot right now.

0: Well, what a beautiful song that was. Got me really rocking and rolling.
1: Excellent.
0: Feels like I was swimming through a whiskey river, which would be a horribly painful thing.
2: Yeah.
0: Because of the alcohol. It would be very stinky.
2: Burn your eyes.
0: Yeah, it would be very burning.
2: Unless you had like some goggles.
0: People have to be pretty intense goggles.
2: Some Walton goggles.
1: Real outlaws don't use goggles. Just take it. You all would know that, obviously, because you're not outlaws. But
0: oh, shush.
2: Yeah, so outlaw, the WLP major.
1: Oh, ooh. Yeah.
2: So outlaw, writing those short stories, huh, Steve?
1: Outlaw.
0: Yeah.
1: It's a very outlaw thing for about after a day on the dusty trail to sit back on a nice little, maybe a saguaro cactus or something, and just write a little tale, you know?
2: Something special, something real special.
1: Something nice to share with your kids you're never going to see again, because you left them to go out west.
2: Steve, what's your response to that?
0: To go out west with your horrible abandoned family? With yourself?
1: With your horrible abandoned family, then they wouldn't be abandoned.
2: They would just be a horrible family.
0: Well, I'm sorry. I'm not a fan of it. I think family values are very important.
1: That's another staple of outlaw.
0: Should
1: conservatism.
0: Be upheld at conservatism all
2: costs. Is definitely very outlaw. That's why Steve, you prayed to the whole Bush family.
1: Steve might just be the most outlaw of us all.
2: The only one who
0: I
2: understands
0: remember that simple truth.
2: The only one who understands all the true-born Bushes.
0: Mm-hmm.
2: All the good ones. You know? All of them.
1: Every last one of them.
2: Yep.
0: Man, how much fun would it be to take every little Bush, shove them into a car, and then just be the fly on the wall and see what happens, see what they talk about.
2: In a station wagon.
0: Are they
2: from Austin to Houston? They're going to see the Rangers play the Astros in a baseball match. And, you know, because they're part owners of the Rangers.
0: Are they really?
2: They really are.
0: Do they hate the
2: Rangers? Not anymore. I've been informed they aren't anymore.
0: Oh, that's too bad. What happened? Did they forfeit their shares?
2: Yeah, they lost all that oil money.
0: That's a damn shame. Did the Iraq War take its toll on them?
2: Yep.
1: It took its toll on all of us, I would say.
2: And now they only have like millions of dollars instead of billions. It's pretty
0: In that car ride, I imagine George Bush would have some lovable little tales about that time he started that horrible war. Just some goofy little conference rooms about the banter they used to have, and then they said, "Let's drop some more bombs." Cute. Cute little banter.
2: Yeah. How about we get boots on the ground and invade them real quick? And they say, you know, Outlaw Boston bringing you that biting social commentary just about a decade late. Ooh. Ooh. Had a decade to let that sit. We wrote those over the last 10 years, ladies and gents.
0: We nailed them.
2: Nailed them.
0: We got them.
2: It's like a shootout at the OK Corral. We
1: at
2: showed them who was boss.
1: At the Golden Corral. Buffet. Delicious.
2: Different kind of shootout.
1: Yep.
2: It's not a food fight. Yucking it up at the hard-boiled egg station. Making an egg salad.
0: Drop a few bombs in the toilet after the dinner, you know what I mean?
2: Yeah. I know that game.
1: Yeah, you do.
0: At the Golden Corral, because they have horribly fatty foods that get you very gassy.
2: Brought to you by Sodexo. Go, boy!
0: Oh.
2: Shots fired.
0: Ugh. You know,
2: gotta revamp that system.
0: Another thing that you could do with the Bush family is shove them all into a train car. And I think our own little Ryan Deicher has some insights about trains.
1: Here, we're hopping onto a train. There it is. It's in the station.
0: It's
1: sounds a little haggard. Merle Haggard, that is. Where'd it go? There it is. We're back on the train. Ah, the West. Here we go to Historic Deadwood, brought to you by Home Box Office. Here we are in the plain in the great Dakota woods. Look at the gold miners over there mining for gold. They're biting down on it with their little teeth.
3: Yippee, I got the gold.
1: There he is now. Hello, gold miner.
3: Well, hey there, feller.
1: There he goes.
3: Look at me, I got the gold in my little filter.
1: Is your claim prosperous?
3: Yippee, you know I'm going to take this little golden nugget to the saloon and find me a woman.
1: That's good to hear. Ah, here's the livery. Hello, horsemen.
4: Hi.
1: How do you like the horses?
4: They're horses.
1: That's a beautiful steed.
4: Yeah.
1: Ah, if I didn't have the amazing technology of our great 21st century in the form of trains, I would ride that horse off into the sunset.
4: You could take him to stud.
1: Send him off to the knacker if you don't want him anymore. Make some glue.
4: Okay.
1: All right, here we are at the classic Gem Saloon. Ah, Al Swearengen, as played by Ian McShane. How's it going, bucko?
5: Well, hello, you...
1: Ian McShane, you've gotten so much more boyish in your old age.
5: Well, you know, sometimes life gives you lemons and you get a little softer. You get a little more mellow.
1: I understand that.
5: Now, and you don't shout horrible homophobic slurs at people anymore.
1: But just
5: you
1: for
5: don't
1: old,
5: have to.
1: Just for old time's sake, how about you tell us one now? Just kidding.
5: No.
1: We can't do that. That would be horrid.
5: Horrid.
1: Okay, Al Swearengen, talk to you later. Gonna head on over to your rival saloon and
5: no,
1: see Cy Tolliver.
5: How dare you? How dare you? You stay here. You give our business.
4: Name's Cy.
1: Hey, Cy.
4: I run the rival saloon to Al Swearengen.
1: That's actually a pretty good Cy Tolliver voice, honestly. But, yes, because it is your voice, Cy.
4: Yeah.
1: What's it like living in Deadwood? Competing with such a kingpin like Al Swearengen.
4: The money's sweet and the women are sweeter.
1: Are they?
4: Oh yeah, I've got the good coin.
1: Well, that's good to hear.
4: I don't have to worry about no government dollar. They come bringing in gold every day.
5: Oh, shut up, Cy Tolliver. I can hear you from my window.
1: Al.
4: I'll have the last laugh here in Deadwood.
1: Cy, quit it. Al... Quit it. I think you guys should take out all of your frustrations on the court. The basketball court.
4: All right.
5: What is this basketball? I've never heard of it, Ryan.
1: Well, do you got a peach basket, Al?
5: I might just have one in the cellar.
1: Well, grab one and I'll show you how it's done. And that's how basketball came to the West.
4: We could use perhaps a bison's brain for a ball.
5: Unfortunately, there's still not a South Dakotan basketball team, and I think that should be rectified immediately.
1: Let's do it now. Al, Cy Tolliver, Seth Bullock, and the whole gang start the Deadwood TV show, men. The basketball team.
4: What do you say, Al? We put our differences aside and play some basketball.
5: All right, Cy, as long as you set a pick for me, buddy.
4: Yep.
5: So I can make those 3-pointers.
4: Ho, ho, ho. You always score.
1: And the moral of this story, everyone listening, is that every problem you've ever had can be solved through the great game of basketball. A little game on the court will go a long way. And that's the train.
5: Beautiful moral. It really brought it all together.
1: What are we looking at?
6: I am smart.
1: Yay.
5: Homie Simpson.
1: Shock jock. Shock jocks. Sock jocks.
5: Speaking of the Simpsons, did you guys hear about the Family Guy Simpsons crossover? And what are your thoughts about such a horrible thing?
2: This is the worst atrocity committed on American soil in the past 2 centuries, I would say.
1: Well... The Alamo.
2: 3, maybe. Huh?
1: The Alamo.
5: That was on Mexican soil.
2: Technically, yes.
1: But I would say that the Alamo is a little bit more American than Mexican.
5: Have we remembered the Alamo tonight?
1: Everyone, shut your mouths and sit down. We're remembering the Alamo. and we've remembered the Alamo.
2: It's a good thing.
1: Yep.
2: We've remembered the Alamo today. That's a good thing.
1: We've remembered it real good. You crazy eater, you.
2: Ooh.
1: That was a little reference to a classic little TV show called Freaky Eaters.
2: Formerly on TLC?
1: Mm-hmm.
5: Before its prime, I think, it got cut down.
1: Before it could really hit its stride.
2: Unlike one Merle Haggard, who is still very strong in his stride, I would like to apologize now to the entire Haggard clan. Merle Haggard is not actually dead, as we postulated on for several minutes last week. He is very much alive and well. I don't know if he's touring, but I wish him the best in all his endeavors, whatever he's doing. I'm sure he's having a great old time with that fam.
5: I would like to personally apologize, as I personally asserted that Merle Haggard had died, and I was very sure of it, and I feel terrible. If Merle's family was listening, they would have been shocked, and they might not, even if they weren't in contact with him, they might have had to call him, and I just feel terrible about it. And you know what I'm going to do to make up to it? I'm going to send him an ice cold pack of Old Dool's non-alcoholic beer.
2: Someone created that sarsaparilla.
1: Just nothing says the West like an ice cold Old Dool's at a nice Texas roadhouse on a beautiful Sunday afternoon after getting home from the Methodist church.
2: Mm.
1: Yep.
2: That's it?
1: Yep.
5: That's all I wanted to say. Sorry, Haggard clan.
2: Yeah, that was actually big news. I think he turned 77 this year.
5: Did he? Well, I mean, he turns a new age every year.
2: Yeah, but I mean, this is the big milestone. 77.
5: 77.
2: He's older now than he'll ever be. Or like, let's remember it now than he'll ever be in the future.
1: Let's have some cowboy wisdom right now, and all remember that age is but a number.
2: Ain't mean nothing.
1: Ain't mean nothing.
2: Ain't mean nothing.
1: Ain't mean a thing.
5: Wisdom of a fool, Ryan. Wisdom of a cowboy fool.
2: I must say, in my time, I've seen many a good cowboys led astray by the idea that their age is just a number. And not only for the statutory purposes, but they also think they can take down whole tribes by going out west and taking down, just clearing it out. Taking that land for themselves, building ranches.
1: Clearing out of what?
2: Old.
1: Clearing it out of what?
5: Genocide is a young man's game.
2: It is. It very much so is. And the old outlaws are better off just policing the burgeoning country of America. Mexico, sorry.
1: Yep. Protecting the villas and saving the day.
2: Keeping them safe.
1: Keeping them safe from those horrible, horrible Spaniards. Just got cold in here.
2: Yeah, I gotta chill.
1: It's the ice cold blood of the Spaniards chilling the room as they rampage over the beautiful Mexican soil. Viva la Mexico.
2: Viva la raza.
5: What? Viva la Mexico. Come on.
1: Viva la Alamo. If you ask me.
2: And on that high note, I'd just like to wrap up the show tonight. You know, I think we've had a good little time here. You know, we've inducted a new outlaw into the Outlaw Hall of Fame, being the entirety of the Blackout Band, Hit Kids mm-hmm. Band. You know, we took a trip out west. We talked to a gold miner. You know, we learned about the great sport of basketball. We learned that Ryan and Steve don't know anything about outlaws, and that Einstein's bagels are horribly overpriced.
1: But pretty outlaw.
2: Pretty outlaw.
5: I don't think we discussed that. Einstein was not an outlaw. And anyways,
2: let's bring up Townes Van Zandt's classic hit, To Live Is to Fly, to play us out. Welcome to a beautiful evening. Right, well, after this commercial break.
5: Just a short little ad.
2: Won't say I love you, babe. It's been real. Won't say. Have a great week.

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2: right
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3: That has got to be the sexiest intro
2: of any college
3: online streamed radio show that has sports as a theme. All right, everybody. At first I thought I was going to imitate Damon Turbitt introducing the 1-2 punch, but then I realized...
2: Wait, but just do it, though.
3: Just do it.
2: For my...
3: Hey, everyone, welcome to the 1-2 punch. It's something about his cadence is just... And here we are at the 1-2 punch. Things are really cooking up here at the 1-2 punch. Something about the Steelers is going on. I'm a big Steelers fan. Big Ben, God, so good.
2: Hey, 1-2
3: punch.
2: Speaking of Big Ben...
3: Yeah.
2: Speaking of Big Ben,
4: what a great transition.
2: There was an NFL game in London, England this weekend, but that wasn't the main story in London, England. The main story was your friend and mine, Charlie Greenwald, was in London, England. Charlie was good enough to make it to the show. He just landed, whereas Damon had to go out because tomorrow is not a school night.
4: Celebrating Veterans Day.
2: Damon's celebrating Veterans Day in style at the bar right now. He said he was going to call in. I don't know if he really will.
4: I don't believe him.
2: Well, if he doesn't call in, Charlie can just imitate him some more because it was so spot on.
4: Let's make a bet right now. Higher chance of calling in, President Obama or Damon Turbitt?
2: I'm going to go with Obama, friend of the program.
4: Yeah, I'm leaning towards Obama.
3: Yeah.
2: But Charlie...
3: Yes.
2: As we mentioned, was good enough to stop in. You just got off an international flight. Where I heard you watched 3 movies.
3: I did, yeah. Yes, I did. I tried to immerse myself back into American mainstream culture by watching 3 horrible movies.
4: A couple of Adam
3: Sandler
4: flicks.
3: All made by Americans.
2: And we just immersed ourselves into American culture when we left Boloco, and I was implored by the homeless man to give him some water.
3: Yeah.
2: Oh, no, he wanted coffee, though. I said, I don't have coffee.
3: You said, I have water.
2: He said, this is water. He said, this is not good enough.
3: Yeah.
2: And I said, well, you know the saying.
3: Yeah, right, exactly. Since it's late, you don't want to be up all night.
2: But
3: it was a great trip, man. Great, great trip.
2: Did you make it to the Jaguars-Cowboys rally in London?
3: I didn't. But we went by Wembley.
2: You made it to the Harry Potter Museum, though.
3: I did, yeah. I have my priorities straight. And I think Emersonians would be very proud of my plans and my itinerary in London.
2: Right. Most Emersonians say, oh, you were in London. Did you go to the Harry Potter Museum?
3: Right, exactly.
2: But not on the 1-2 punch.
3: No.
2: Because we're jocks.
3: But I'll tell you what, though. I did see Michael Irvin on the street, which was very cool. And I also did see a lot of people toting Cowboys gear and jerseys around on their backs.
2: Any Jags jerseys?
3: One Jags jersey. The guy that I stayed with a family friend of ours, and he told me that the games sell out like hotcakes in
2: London.
4: I'm not surprised, though, because it's a premium event.
2: Yeah, and you know what I read this morning? This statistic blew my mind. The NFL, there were 3 football games in London this year. The NFL made $32 million in ticket sales.
3: That's incredible.
2: I can't even do the math because I go to Emerson, but the math is very difficult.
3: Well, if you do the math, it's like a little more than $10 million a game, obviously.
4: Well, thanks,
3: which is
4: Chuck.
3: It's about
4: 10.6 mil.
2: Well, 10. Sorry, 6,
3: which is incredible.
4: But I'm asking,
3: incredible.
4: How big is Wembley? Like, does anyone?
2: I think it holds about 70,000.
3: Yeah.
2: 70,
3: it's huge.
2: But you
3: think,
2: you're right, though, Andre. It's a premium event, so even the worst seat is very expensive. And plus, it's pounds, so it's more expensive.
4: That's true.
2: I don't know if that's a neat little thing I just made up.
3: No, I think that's very possible. The currency, the pound against the dollar is insane right now.
4: The
2: what is the going rate for a bottle of water or a can of soda?
5: £1 is roughly $1.8.
2: Oh, wow. 1.8?
5: Yeah.
2: So what, but I mean, the price, what is it? What, you go into a store, you
5: yeah,
2: buy
5: you, well, you go into a store and you see a drink for like $2.50.
2: €2.50?
5: And £2.50.
2: Oh, yeah, sorry.
5: So it's pounds there. And so you say to yourself, well, that's not so bad, but it's almost
2: $5. Wow.
5: Right, exactly.
2: Math.
5: So you got to be thrifty when you're over there, for sure.
2: This is riveting.
5: Buy as much as you can in advance.
2: Yeah. This is riveting stuff.
4: I think all of our fans tuned in.
2: It's a neat little... I can't believe Charlie was in London. Not only just that's a great story, you reunited with your girlfriend who's studying abroad.
5: Reunited Kingdom.
2: I heard it was...
4: And it feels so good.
2: Who made that up? You or her?
5: I did, yeah. It was cheesy.
2: Way to go.
5: In a moment of poetic brilliance, but yes.
2: But not only that, your favorite NFL team was in London too, the Dallas Cowboys.
5: Well as my father's show.
2: Yeah, right. Charlie's dad, Tom Greenwald, had his musical playing in the West End.
5: Yeah, John and Jen was playing at the Prince of Wales Theater.
2: It was a
5: one-night event.
2: Everything turning up Charlie this weekend.
5: It really was. I didn't go to the Cowboys game because, you know, I think Emily would have been down, but it just would have been too expensive on top of the Eye and on top of the Churchill War Rooms and on top of Harry Potter.
2: Now,
5: yeah, I did all of that stuff.
2: Now, it's just a big Ferris wheel.
5: Right.
2: Are you going to argue? Are you agreeing with me, or are you going to convince me otherwise?
4: Is it better than just a big Ferris wheel is what he's asking.
5: It's basically a big Ferris wheel. I would say...
2: But it's much more expensive.
5: It's much, yeah, it's
2: much
5: more expensive.
2: How much was that? How many pounds was the Eye?
5: 30.
2: Per person?
5: Mm-hmm.
2: That's almost $120 bucks you dropped.
5: Yes, correct.
2: Wow.
5: But you know
2: To go on a Ferris wheel.
5: But you know what, though? That's right. But
2: let me tell you, I went to Canobie Lake Park with my girlfriend, which is in New Hampshire. We skipped the Ferris wheel because the line was too long.
5: And how much money did you spend on that?
2: Well,
5: zero.
2: $0.
5: Zero.
2: Actually,
5: zero.
2: Actually, a kind
5: three?
2: Gentleman. Actually, a kind gentleman gave us a free pass on our way in.
5: Oh, that's great.
2: Probably because he thought my girlfriend was attractive, but we'll take it.
5: That happens every now and then.
2: No, but I was going to say, convince us otherwise of the Eye. I mean, give us the pulse of the city.
5: Well, we kind of went on the Eye at a really lucky time because it had just started pouring rain. And I kind of liked that because you go up in the Ferris wheel, on a normal Ferris wheel, right? You don't have a roof. But in the Eye, it's huge. I would say that the room in the Eye and all the bubbles on the Eye are probably as big as this studio. This room right here that we're in. And so it's very spacious. You're kind of in there with like 10 to 20 other people, and you get to just kind of walk around and look around, and you're right by Big Ben, and you can see Tower Bridge in the distance. And
2: okay, I'm looking up. It's 443 feet tall.
5: Yeah, it's huge.
2: Wow.
5: First of all, it's a huge structure.
2: It's by Waterloo Underground Station,
5: I see. Yep.
2: And Sea Life London Aquarium.
5: Yeah, it's a
2: Charlie,
5: great location.
2: Can you turn your phone off? It's ridiculous.
5: Is my phone going off? I didn't even hear it.
2: It's dinging, and I'm assuming that Andre's not getting any text messages.
4: Yeah, I mean, it's a safe assumption that
5: Andre's father is texting him every play of the Eagles game.
4: He probably is. Let me know if I won my fantasy game or not.
5: No, I know. I know your father. That's what he would do. But let's be clear. The Eye is something that you do, at least for me, you know, you do it romantically. You know, you get the best views
2: with 10 other people.
5: With 10 other people. But you know, you all keep to yourself. And it was the romantic, you know, Emily and I had a really nice romantic evening on Saturday in terms of we went out to dinner. It's legal to drink there, so I had my first cocktail.
2: Oh, you did?
4: Charlie Greenwald.
5: Did, yeah.
2: By the way, Charlie
5: I had a Bellini.
2: Turns 21 years old in about 2 hours.
5: Yeah,
2: and we correct. Were going to go, I don't know, I was going to have a soda. Andre, I don't know what you're going to do. But I thought I was going to be present for your first drink.
5: You will be.
4: Wait, are we joking?
5: My
4: is it
5: first
4: actually
5: American
4: Charlie's birthday
5: drink.
4: Tomorrow?
2: It's Charlie's birthday at midnight.
4: And nobody tells me things.
5: We're telling
2: you
5: now.
2: Well, you're coming, baby.
4: Am I invited to whatever the cell?
5: I think it's just the two of you, honestly.
2: Damon
4: That's
2: could have
4: fine.
2: Come.
4: We're
2: Damon,
4: coming.
2: Damon's already out celebrating.
4: Damon's celebrating
2: your birthday early.
5: In my stead. But London was great. I think you guys would have really enjoyed it. You know, Big Ben is great. It's a beautiful structure, and it's attached to Parliament and Westminster Abbey, which is unbelievably beautiful. And the people
2: is
5: there
2: that
5: are super nice.
2: Is that in any relation
5: to Downton Abbey?
2: To Downton Abbey.
4: You mean Downtown Abbey?
2: Yeah. No, it's Downton.
4: Oh.
5: Downton. All right. Yeah. Well, yes.
2: Downtown
5: similar,
2: Abbey.
5: Yeah, similar.
4: Downtown Abbey. Downtown Abbey. Different show.
2: Downtown Abbey is a freewheeling
5: Downton
2: chick.
5: Abbey is a different
4: a
5: thing.
4: A very different
5: Downton
4: show.
5: Abbey is like the estate that the family lives on. So it has nothing to do with Westminster Abbey, but...
2: But Damon could have told us all this.
5: Damon could have told... Right, exactly. But yeah, so, here on the 1-2 punch.
2: So just briefly... Getting back to the football game, but this is the first time we've seen you, so I did want to hear all about your trip. Was there any sort of, you know, in a city on game day in America, you know, in Boston, everybody's got their jerseys on.
5: Yeah.
2: Sure, it's different. It's international. It's a new thing. Was there any sort of feel going around? I know it's a huge city, too.
5: Yeah.
2: So I know that's not quite fair.
5: But. You know, you couldn't really find it. I mean, Emily and I took the tube. Many times, yeah, the tubes,
4: is
5: the
4: that,
5: equivalent
4: is that,
5: of the subway
4: you,
5: station.
4: Is that the television
2: did you,
4: there?
2: Did
5: the
2: you,
5: subway station,
2: did you, mind,
5: you wise ass.
2: Did you mind the gap?
5: We did mind the gap. The subway system there, by the way, is flawless.
2: I feel like that's what you hear
5: it's
2: about
5: so
2: every...
5: So fast and so good.
2: Everyone who's ever been to Europe goes, and the subway station is just phenomenal. That's how I felt when I went to Madrid. I was recently looking at some pictures of subway in Stockholm, Sweden. It looks immaculate. It's like a museum.
5: Yeah, no,
2: meanwhile,
5: here in
2: I'm,
5: Boston.
2: Meanwhile, I'm taking the green line in.
5: Yeah, and
2: moving
5: it's...
2: at a riveting 3.7 miles per hour. Converted to pounds, that's even slower.
4: Yeah, it's like 2.2 or something.
2: Yeah.
4: I don't know.
5: But, we passed by Wembley on the train many times. And, you know, a couple people would get out here and there. Mm-hmm. But in terms of like a vibe, I think people kind of went to it as like, hey, let's go check out this football game,
2: right.
5: American football. It wasn't like, oh, the Cowboys are in town or the Jags are
4: Did
5: playing.
4: Did you hear anybody go, go Jags?
5: I didn't hear any go Jags.
2: You didn't hear me yelling that from Boston?
5: I was keeping an ear out for it, but I didn't hear it. Nothing.
2: I don't know about you guys, but when these NFL London games are on, I always feel like it's my national duty to hope that it's a competitive match.
5: Yeah.
2: Because I want them to appreciate it because I'm embarrassed because I feel like Americans... we get made fun of for liking American football because it's weird and different and they think it's stupid. That's just my
4: yeah.
2: opinion of it.
4: People
2: and
4: who so, love 0-0
2: right.
4: games really
2: so,
4: think
2: well,
4: football's
2: but I,
4: stupid.
2: So I think, so that's what I think. When it's on in London, these people paid X amount of pounds to go see the match. I'm always hoping like, oh, I hope it's a good game so they get it, you know, so they
5: yeah.
2: understand like, wow, this is such an exciting game. That's why I was really excited that
4: the Lions
2: yeah,
4: game.
2: Yeah, that Lions-Falcons game was good. And this one, actually, to the Jags' credit, the 1-9 Jags' credit, came back and made it a respectable 31-17. But your guy, Charlie, Tony Romo, they threw him
5: I
2: out
5: I don't
2: there.
5: Understand why they had him in, period. They
4: he,
5: were
4: looked,
5: the
4: he looked
5: Jags.
4: Rusty in the he first should... 10 minutes, but after that he looked pretty good.
2: Well,
5: yeah,
2: I mean,
5: I just still think you got to rest the guy and get him back full strength
2: well,
5: in 2 weeks after a bye. You have a bye coming up after the Jags. Jags are horrible.
4: Yeah, but
5: I
4: with
5: think the Cowboys could have beat
4: them with Philly playing the way they are.
2: Right. And by the way, thank you, Andre. This brings us to.
4: Yeah, I want to get back to football.
2: We're talking football. This is your Monday night update from Philadelphia.
5: Wait, you guys don't want to hear my recap of the Churchill War Room?
2: we'll get to that.
4: Yeah, maybe we'll go roundabout.
2: No, but
4: and
2: Charlie,
4: get back
2: that's
4: to
2: well, that's what I was going to say in defense of the Cowboys throwing Tony Romo out there. By the way, Philly's beating up on the Panthers 31-7 at the half. Right now, the Eagles are 6-2. The Cowboys were 6-3 going into the game against the Jaguars. So I hear you, and I think what the Cowboys did was sort of in dissonance with a lot of this new medical knowledge that's coming our way about just how dangerous the game could be. Tony Romo fractured a vertebrae in his back. And by the way, we talked about this on the show when we saw him get... We were watching the game on Gamecast a couple weeks
5: yeah.
2: ago, and we saw him get hurt against the Washington team.
5: Yeah.
2: And we were talking about, to his credit, Tony Romo is an extremely tough customer. He played that game in San Francisco with cracked ribs. But this is a guy coming off back surgery. You just invested so much money in him. It does seem so risky to throw him out there. But what that says to me is that the Cowboys didn't think they were good enough to beat the Jaguars without Tony Romo.
4: Well, do you think Brandon Whedon, the Jags aren't.
2: The Cowboys got absolutely
4: the Jags
2: bad.
4: Are still
2: well,
4: a football
2: did,
4: team.
2: Well,
4: and
2: they did play. They did play a very good Arizona team. Who
4: Blake
2: I'd like
4: Bortles
2: to talk
4: is
2: about
4: still
2: lately.
4: He's still one of those wild cards where I feel like any given game he can play pretty well. And like I just the Jags are a wild card where I don't trust it enough where I throw Brandon Whedon out there and feel safe.
2: Right. Well, you think about this.
4: Like
2: so
4: I don't think they're as bad as they have been in past years, even though their records stink, they stink.
2: So the Cowboys lost by two touchdowns, 31-17.
4: Yeah, Jags lost by two touchdowns.
2: Sorry, yeah. Cowboys won by two touchdowns.
4: Yeah.
2: Sorry. is Tony Romo, I think Tony Romo is at least 2 touchdowns better per game than Brandon Whedon is. And this is a Brandon Whedon-led team that did, granted, play a very good Arizona team the week before, but they got shut out at home.
4: Yeah, they lost.
2: By a lot. But, Charlie, your perspective is risky move.
5: Yeah, well, I mean, you know, I guess it just kind of depends on whether or not you think the Cowboys are a championship contending team.
2: I think they are. It's
4: and then they do. I mean, right now, I feel like that the entire NFC is wide open, especially with that Carson Palmer injury. That makes it even worse.
5: Yeah,
4: even more so. I mean, if the Seahawks don't get home field,
5: which is becoming increasingly realistic.
4: Increasingly real, exactly. And so they don't get home field. All of a sudden, I'm looking at a team like the Eagles have a great chance. Look what they're doing. But even look what they've done all year. They've been tremendous. And people kind of don't want to trust them because it's Chip Kelly and it's his gimmicky offense. But they have a legitimate shot.
2: By the way, Mark Sanchez is running with aplomb at home.
5: Which I love.
2: Against Carolina.
5: He gets so much crap in New York. It'd be so awesome.
4: I mean, give Chip Kelly credit. I think he's one of the best coaches in the league. And I think he'll easily be recognized as that after this year, if not, you know, the next couple. And but then look, going back to the NFC, there's no reason the Cowboys can't think of themselves if they can find a way to get by Philly, or if they can even get into a wild card spot. But more so, if they could get that division title, I think there's no reason why they wouldn't think of themselves as contenders for the Super Bowl. I mean, look at that team. Look how well they've played so far. I mean, look at the teams they've beaten so far.
5: Yeah.
2: Right. They've got
4: no reason.
2: Right. They've got 2 games, by the way, against the Eagles. One on Thanksgiving Day.
4: Yep.
2: And then they're playing the Eagles again in Philadelphia in December. So those 2 games will say a lot what happens in the NFC East. But Andre, you make a good point. You know, this thing is wide open, especially with the way Carson Palmer goes down. But I mean, if the Cowboys do drop that game to Jacksonville, you're looking at probably it looks like.
4: Two-game advantage for
2: right,
4: Philly.
2: Philadelphia's going to be 7-2 after tonight, and then the Cowboys are 6-4.
5: Yeah, well,
2: I mean, hindsight's 20/20. It worked out okay.
4: Yeah, and I mean,
5: yeah,
4: they could have beat the Jags. Like, it's not like they couldn't have, but it would have been much more difficult. And you feel safe if you throw Tony Romo out there. You know he's going to win that game.
5: I guess
4: you're going to win that game.
5: I guess the reason I just felt like they could have like done a super rest with him and had him come back post bye next week, because it's not just that they were playing the Jags this week and the Jags are a less than formidable opponent, it's also that they have a bye. So in theory, Tony Romo could have sat out against the Jags and then had a bye, which would have been more than enough time to recover for the game next week, or Sunday, and be at his highest level. And when everybody, you know, when the Cowboys beat the Seahawks, everybody across the league kind of said, wow, the Cowboys are really, really good. Tony Romo is really, really good for real. And then we started, as we've seen the Seahawks be less than impressive, all right? They haven't played well. They've had turmoil in the locker room. Things are a little messy in Seattle. Pete Carroll isn't quite sure what's going wrong with the team, but they're not playing like defending Super Bowl champions. So you look back at that Cowboys win, and especially since they got beaten by an Arizona Cardinals team pretty badly. And you say to yourself, all right, the Cowboys are a pretty good team, but they're not amazing. And that's why it wouldn't have been it shouldn't be surprising that they started Roman, because as Jeremy said, it sent the message throughout the league that the Cowboys do not have the confidence to take on a Jaguars team in a neutral location without Tony Romo as their quarterback. Granted, Brandon Whedon's got to be among the worst second stringers in the league, if not the worst.
2: He's 94
5: years old.
4: He's not the worst.
5: He's so bad to watch.
4: he's bad, but he can't be the worst. I mean, like,
5: but what is that? What message does this send to the league? Do you think that if the Steelers, also of like a fringe playoff team, they just got beaten by the Jets?
2: Right.
5: You think if the Steelers were playing a game in London and Big Ben in London, and Ben Roethlisberger was like injured with a back fracture? Do you think that they would like? Who's their? I don't even know who their second stringer is.
4: Well, that's the thing.
5: Do you think they'd be like, you know, we have to put Big Ben in. We can't beat them without him.
2: I believe it's Bruce
5: Gradkowski. Or would they put Gradkowski in?
4: Well, more and more teams are doing the thing where, because you can't really hit quarterbacks anymore.
2: It is Bruce Gradkowski. Good knowledge.
4: Good call by Jeremy. More and more teams

0: hundreds of listeners. Apparently, after the game, the Cowboys ownership of Jerry Jones and his friends met up with Jaguars owner Shad Khan on his yacht in London.
1: No way.
0: 308-foot-long yacht, $110 million. There's even a giant Jaguar on the end of it, like you would see on the end of a car, but it's huge. It's like 10 feet long. It looks like the greatest yacht ever. I think we could probably get a Groupon for it and, you know, rent it for
1: that's the Jerry Jonesiest thing I've ever heard in my life.
0: But you make a great point though, Charlie, is sort of the backup quarterback conundrum in the NFL, because I've always thought realistically, if your guy goes down, you're not going to win the Super Bowl. I mean, you have your Tom Brady freak example. But if Tony Romo's out, Brandon Weeden's not taking the Cowboys to the Super Bowl. If Roethlisberger goes out, Gradkowski's not taking them to the Super Bowl. But recently as yesterday, we have a story coming out of Phoenix where, newsflash, the Cardinals are 8-1, best record in the NFL, maybe the best defense in the NFL, a bevy of wideouts playing very well, and then you have Carson Palmer go down with the ACL. He's out for the year. But Bruce Arians, who might just be the best coach in the NFL, says, and I know he's the coach, and this is what they pay him to do in the press conference, but he goes, somebody asked him point blank, you know, what does this do to your chances with Palmer going down? And Arians says, Drew Stanton is good enough to take this team to the Super Bowl. And the only reason I buy into it even a smidge is because Drew Stanton, it's not like they're just throwing him out there for the second half. He played a couple games when Palmer went down with the nerve damage, and he played very well. He beat the 49ers.
2: But again, Jeremy, Carson Palmer is far from, I mean, he played well, and he has a really sexy receiving core, but he's far from an elite quarterback in the NFL.
3: Wait a second.
2: Which proves.
3: Wait a second.
0: The Arizona Cardinals just gave him $50 million.
2: I know.
3: In the last 14.
2: But he's over the hill.
0: Listen to everybody. Andre has a theory. And Andre's theory
3: it's not a
0: is
3: theory.
0: That. No, and please hit us with it. Basically, Andre's theory is that Carson Palmer has always been wrong place, wrong time guy.
1: Yeah.
0: The number one overall draft pick. Andre thinks that Carson Palmer finally had his right place, right time moment.
1: Yeah, but he's not.
3: I mean, you basically just said it for me, Jeremy. But okay.
1: It's bad luck.
0: By the way, that theory, totally Andre Tarquinio.
3: Yeah, no. I was reading the same article Jeremy's reading right now.
0: I never read an article. I'm just surmising your theory that you've said over previous Carson Palmer arguments.
3: No, exactly. But here's a fun stat that I read. Over the last 14 weeks for Carson Palmer, he was 12-2 in the last 14 weeks he's played. His sixth best QBR total behind the big five, really. I mean, Brady, Manning, Rodgers, Breeze, and Rivers. Behind those five guys, other than them, he was the sixth best statistically, QBR-wise. He was the best.
1: Better than Luck?
3: He was, yes. Over the last 14 weeks, he's been better than Luck. So, I mean, he's been tremendous.
1: And Wilson.
3: Yes. I mean, Russell Wilson has been, I'd still argue he's sort of in that higher-end game manager type of quarterback, but because he won a Super Bowl, we're overrating him a little bit. But that's another argument for another day.
0: Literally the best defense of all time he was on last year.
3: Okay.
1: Yeah.
0: Statistically, the best defense of all time.
3: Yeah, I mean, I still say, you were talking about quarterbacks going down and how no team has a chance. I think if he had went down, I still think they would have had a chance.
0: Matt Flynn could have stepped in and taken him to the Super
1: Matt
0: Bowl.
1: Matt Flynn's done it before. He's stepped into games and played exceptionally
3: well.
1: Yeah,
3: when Aaron Rodgers is out,
1: the man. We're seeing it now with Mark Sanchez kicking the Panthers' ass. You have an Eagles team. They're Nick
3: the
1: Foles.
3: The year of the backup!
1: I'm just saying, it's not as if your guy goes down, you are out of Super Bowl contention. Colin Kaepernick came in for Alex Smith and took the 49ers to an NFC Championship game.
0: These guys are anomalies, though.
1: I don't think they are. We can name six or seven of them in the last 5 years.
0: This argument began around Brandon Weeden, though.
3: Yeah.
1: Right.
0: And wait, somebody said Brandon Weeden's about the worst backup quarterback you can have.
1: That's what I said.
0: And then Andre said, no, he's not, to which now I'm thinking, we've just thrown out, look at all these really good backups. Andre, I'm willing to say Brandon Weeden's one of the worst backups we've got.
3: Okay, we named a couple of good ones, but some teams you can't even name. I mean,
0: fair enough.
1: Andre,
0: fair enough. Who's the Indianapolis Colts backup?
3: I know it's
0: Matt Hasselbeck, but that was a trick question. Because I just wanted to
3: okay, so,
0: show my
3: so,

0: what, 42-year-old Matt Hasselbeck comes in and what, dies?
1: No, yeah, right. I couldn't. Yeah. Who's the Seattle Seahawks backup?
0: I don't know. I mean, I only know the Broncos because it's Osweiler, and we've got that great picture of him.
1: Charlie, you may not know this because you were abroad, as they say, but there was a great clip that came out of the Denver Broncos Oakland Raiders beatdown in Oakland, where the poor Raiders have still not won a game.
0: Can we talk about that for a minute after this? Keep going with your stat.
1: There was a great stat. There's a great clip. So Denver's up 4 touchdowns, and apparently somebody on the sideline had informed Brock Osweiler, the former Arizona State product, that he was going into the game. By the way, this guy's tall. He's like 6'8".
0: He's 6'7", 6'8". Yeah, he's really tall.
1: And he was getting ready to go into the game, but he couldn't find his helmet. He had a Thurman Thomas moment on the sideline where he couldn't locate his helmet. And there's a great clip of him searching around. He finally grabs his helmet, and he looks up, and he starts jogging. But because Osweiler was dilly-dallying around, I don't know if that's a word they use in London, Charlie, I'm trying to translate for you. But Peyton goes, all right, forget this. I'm going back out there. So Peyton jogs onto the field, and Osweiler's so excited. He finally gets his chance. He's going into the game. He finds his helmet. He takes 2 steps. Oh, come on, man. He throws up his hands in utter frustration. Really? Oh, by the way, it's Tavares Jackson, the Seattle Seahawks backup QB. He lost the battle to the great Brady Quinn. But I'd like to bring up that Denver-Oakland game just because a topic we'd thought about broaching on this broadcast before Charlie put the kibosh on it was on Friday, Andre and I were in our own playoff battle. The stakes were high. We were on the UC, the Emerson Premier Sports Debate Program, a program that Charlie used to be on, actually, but he bowed out. It wasn't quite for him, wasn't quite his style. Anyway, Andre and I and our captain, our fearless leader, Lucas Frankel, who must be in fits watching Mark Sanchez light up the Carolina Panthers. We emerged victorious over Harris Rubenstein's Red Scare squad. And one of the questions that we talked about was who's going to lead the NFL in touchdowns at the end of the year. And the two obvious candidates are Andrew Luck, who was currently leading it, although he had a bye week, and Peyton Manning, who was 2 touchdowns behind. And a stat I said to Andre before, I go, who should I say? I was like, I think I'm going to say Peyton. And Andre says, absolutely. He still plays the Raiders twice. And I said, that's all I need to hear. And that's what I threw out. I go, last year he threw 7 touchdowns against Oakland. And yesterday he went out and threw 5 in 1 game. So good for you, Peyton. You beat the Raiders.
0: Yeah.
2: So the Raiders, by the way, let's talk about this for a minute.
0: I want to talk about
2: this. This is a franchise that's 0-9 without a win in sight.
0: They've lost 15 straight, by the way.
2: How can they be this bad at their stage and, you know, at this stage in their development?
0: But the thing is, as bad as it's been, it looks worse looking forward.
2: Their schedule heading forward is uglier than their schedule the last five weeks. Gabe Jackson, and of course Derek Carr, who's a solid quarterback, but not an amazing one to build your franchise around. Who do they really have?
0: They have nothing.
2: They have no one.
0: I was looking at that Denver game, and if you had looked at the first 10 minutes of that game, Oakland picked off Manning twice, and he didn't look like himself.
2: Yeah,
0: and they still couldn't really do anything, and they still were down like 20 at the half, or it was definitely over 10 at the half. It was embarrassing. But, I mean, that's the point, is that they're so... I was looking at the rosters man-to-man between Denver and Oakland, and they don't have one position where I say they're better at this position than the Denver Broncos. I don't think there's one position on the entire football field, offense, defense, special teams, that they are better. Maybe Sebastian... I guess Janikowski, maybe. Okay, so maybe they have a better kicker than the Denver Broncos. That's their one saving grace.
2: Janikowski is maybe the only player that I know on the Raiders who's been there for a while and has been good. They don't have any real veteran leadership that I.
0: And
2: can
0: he
2: think
0: was a first round pick, I believe. So they used a first round pick to get a top tier kicker.
1: Guys, it's like guys,
2: good,
1: this,
2: but okay.
1: Listen to this statistic: since the Oakland Raiders went to the Super Bowl in 2002.
2: Correct.
1: People forget, they went to a Super Bowl. John Gruden wasn't the coach. He was actually the coach of Tampa.
0: No, he was the coach of the winning team.
1: But John Gruden is I give John Gruden some serious credit for building that team to what they were. That was a fantastic team they had for a couple of years. Great defense. They had Rich Gannon, one of the who's going to go down as maybe one of the more underrated quarterbacks of his generation. The man won a Super Bowl MVP, or sorry, not a Super Bowl MVP. He won an NFL MVP. Okay, since that Super Bowl where they were absolutely decimated by Andre's beloved Tampa Bay Buccaneers,
0: Warren Sapp and company,
1: the Oakland Raiders record 53-123.
2: That's not as astonishing as you set it up to be.
0: It's pretty bad, though. That's just
1: awful.
0: Disgusting.
1: What do you mean that's not that bad?
2: I thought it'd be worse.
1: What, like 6-500? Like
2: no, more like...
1: I mean, they're paid professionals, Charlie. Like,
0: okay.
2: I thought it'd be more in like the 30 to 40 win range, honestly.
1: So I'm sorry. Well, you convert it to pounds and you're at 50. Yeah. So there you go.
0: So here's my question to you guys. Do they win a game this year? Because I think it's... there was an article on Jeremy's beloved Grantland that said there's about a 21.6, I believe, percent chance that they
1: 21% chance that they
0: don't.
1: That sounds like it came from 538.
0: No, it was Grantland. I know for a fact. But they looked at it and they said about a 21% chance that Oakland does not win a game this year, meaning there's a 79% chance that they do. But if you look at all the individual games, they're not favored to win one individual game. It's
1: right.
0: Just because
1: well, of course they
0: it's just because
1: they're
0: because
1: so
0: there's,
1: bad.
0: Yeah, it's just because there's seven games left.
1: Well, I look at the first thing I'd look at is a home game. I feel like if they're going to win one, they're probably going to win it
0: okay,
1: at home.
0: So that means you take out the most winnable game to me is at St. Louis. But if we're taking out the road games...
1: St. Louis is not bad, though, but I agree with you. That's.
0: But I think it's the most winnable because the road games are... the home games are at home against Kansas City. Kansas City's playing really well lately. At home against San Francisco, they haven't played their best football lately, but they're still good.
1: Right.
0: At home against Buffalo, another team that's played very well this year.
1: I think that I circle the Buffalo game, and I'll tell you the scenario being if Buffalo has fallen out of playoff contention and doesn't have much to play for by week 16.
0: Yeah, but if you're Oakland...
1: I agree. I don't think they're going to win. Here's the problem. You look at it. Obviously, the Raiders are 0-9, so they're already the worst team. So they're just you start out being worse than any team you're ever going to play when you're that bad. But I agree with you. There's no game where you look at that and go, well, they're going to win one of these.
0: Yeah, because, I mean, they don't play the Jags. They don't play the Buccaneers. They don't play the Vikings. They don't play the Redskins. Like, there's no pushover team on their schedule right now.
1: Right.
0: And so I'm looking at this and I'm saying all these teams are tough. Every team is over 500.
1: Right, they play every team in the division one more time. Chargers, Chiefs, Broncos, those are all tough
0: games. The Bills are over 500, correct? Yes, they are. They're 5-4.
1: They just lost to the Chiefs.
0: They're 5-4, though. I'm looking at the record right now.
1: And they play my...
0: St. Louis is not over 500.
3: It would be.
0: They're the one team. They're 3-6, but it's because of the division that they're in that they're 3-6.
1: Right. I was going to say, St. Louis is good. St. Louis is coming off 2 weeks ago a game where they beat San Francisco in San Francisco. And, we're getting a call.
0: Oh, we've got a call.
1: Is it Damon or Barack Obama?
0: I don't know.
1: Stay tuned.
0: It's... Well... No one. Call back.
1: It's a Raiders fan.
3: It's Umi.
1: It's just... I mean...
0: it was
1: guys,
0: a wrong
3: Umi,
0: number.
3: Umi, are you
1: but
3: there?
1: But guys, seriously, let's take you out to Philadelphia. Enough of the Oakland Raiders. I mean, I'm just sad thinking about them now. Philadelphia, Pennsylvania, where your Eagles have scored again. It's 37-7. And I'll tell you right now who scored. As I check my fantasy, I'm praying it wasn't LeSean McCoy, because if LeSean McCoy
0: by
1: scores...
0: By the way, I'm losing by less than a point now.
1: Oh, great.
0: I need one more point to win my fantasy football game.
1: Oh, great. It was Brent Celek. Oh, yeah. You started Sanchez?
0: Yeah.
1: The Sanchez reborn. Nice.
0: I need one more point. It can be from either Sanchez or it can be from the kicker Parkey.
1: So
0: I just need one more point.
1: What's crazy about this Panthers, I'd like to, as we segue to the NFC South, so we can talk about my 49ers. But the Carolina Panthers, they haven't won a game in a month. The record right now is 3-5-1. They're probably going to fall to 3-6-1.
0: Oh, they took the touchdown away. It wasn't a touchdown.
1: Uh-oh, Andre.
0: It was at the 1 yard line. Things are not looking good for me.
1: As long as they don't give it to Shady, knock on wood.
0: Maybe Sanchez could sneak it forward.
1: Shady,
0: I'll get the 6
1: Shady,
0: and win.
1: Shady. So, but think about the Panthers. They're 3-5-1. They're probably going to lose, obviously. They're going to be 3-6-1. But if they had won tonight.
0: Oh, Shady got the touchdown.
1: Stop.
0: He got it.
1: Stop!
0: I'm telling you.
1: Andre.
0: That means I probably lost my fantasy game. You probably lost your fantasy game.
1: I'm still alive. So the thing about the Carolina Panthers, if they had won tonight and pushed their record to 4-5-1, they would have been in first place in the NFC South.
0: Yeah.
1: That division is so bad right now. As we transition to another NFC South team, the New Orleans Saints, who probably look like the best team there is. Somebody pointed out how funny would it be if the NFC South winner goes, say, 7-9, the Seahawks win the wild card and have to travel to New Orleans and lose in the Superdome, like a few years ago when Seattle went 7-9 and New Orleans had like an 11-5 record but had to go to Seattle to play a playoff game and lost. But that does bring us to the NFC South, where two teams who squared up yesterday were both 4-4 and absolutely needed a win to get back on track. As we talked about, the Saints were in a terrible division, so a loss isn't as devastating to them as it would have been for the 49ers, who would have fallen to 4-5. And I was looking at a chart that somebody posted on Reddit where you analyze a team's record and it gives you a percentage for their chance to make the playoffs. A 4-5 team has a 7% chance to make the playoffs, whereas a 5-4 team has a 60% chance to make the playoffs. So the 49ers pulled out an impressive victory for them, a must-win game for that franchise, in what was, I would say, probably the most entertaining game of the past weekend. It was certainly the closest game, and it was between a couple good teams with history of close finishes. Of course, that great divisional round game a couple years ago in the playoffs. And then last year when San Francisco went to New Orleans and got absolutely shafted by the referee, when Ahmad Brooks finished a tackle just below Drew Brees' neck and gift-wrapped the Saints the ball
2: game. That was regular season, though, right?
1: It was. And as the 49ers apologist in me will let you know, that was the game that caused the 49ers home field advantage, so that's why they had to go to Seattle to play.
0: And that's why they didn't win the Super Bowl.
1: It's because the refs hate it. But this game also ended on a rather controversial referee's decision. 49ers and Saints went back and forth. Saints took a late lead. 49ers are facing a 4th-and-10 with like 80 yards to go. It looks like it's all over for the season. Fire everybody is what the fan inside me is saying. And then Colin Kaepernick makes a signature Colin Kaepernick play, which is, it's a broken play. He made a poor read, but he uses his legs to stay alive and throws a pass that only Colin Kaepernick could complete as he rolls right, throws left, a bomb 50 yards downfield to hit Michael Crabtree to pick up the first down.
0: Colin Kaepernick,
2: how many jobs do you think he saved with
0: Colin
2: that throw?
0: Kaepernick is the ultimate, I mean, you can answer that question.
1: This is when you watch Colin Kaepernick.
0: He's the ultimate good guy, bad guy. You're like, Great throw,
1: Colin. Yeah.
0: I mean, if he could just develop a little more in terms of, I don't know, he needs to be more consistent is really the only thing.
1: Right.
0: Because if you said that's a throw only he can make, I generally speaking, I agree. I think only he and Rodgers have that type of raw ability. Like, I think they're the best two quarterbacks in terms of, not best two quarterbacks, but best two in terms of their raw throwing and combined with that athletic ability.
1: Right.
0: I think they're the best two.
1: Right. Both of those guys, when they throw the football, it's like they flick the wrist and the thing just comes out like an absolute missile.
2: Yeah.
1: You saw as Aaron Rodgers put on one of the most amazing offensive clinics of all time last night, and he decimated the Bears.
0: How do you get six touchdowns
2: in a half?
0: I love
2: seeing the Bears get
0: crushed,
2: by the way.
1: And you heard everyone's favorite announcer, Chris Collinsworth, waxing poetic on the beauty of Rodgers' throw. But he said what he said, and it was true, he goes, the way he throws it is like the speed that I like throw a piece of paper in the trash. Like, that's what it looks like when I like casually toss something aside. And it comes out of his arm, and it zips 40 yards on a line.
2: Yeah.
1: Perfectly placed. But just back to the Niners game really quickly, which was a very exciting game. Yeah, Andre, I agree. And I think I was hearing a really interesting interview a couple weeks ago with, I think his name's Mike Silver. What's his name?
2: He's Nate the chief. Silver?
1: No, not...
0: no, we're not talking about 538.
2: Adam Silver.
1: He's
2: Shell
1: the chief.
2: Silver,
1: he's,
2: Steve?
1: He's one of the executive editors for NFL Films. So he's a guy who watches a lot of film. He breaks it down. He goes on Colin Coward's show on ESPN quite a bit. He also goes on the KNBR, which is the 49ers flagship. And what he was saying, he watches quite a bit of film. He said with Kaepernick, the initial problem with him is he can't, once that first read breaks down, he doesn't make the progression very well. So for him, a lot of the times you cut the field in half with his reads. If that read's there, he's fine because he's got the arm. He can put the ball anywhere it needs to be anytime. But then when he has to stay in the pocket and keep the read progression going, that's when he breaks down, and that's when he wants to scramble, and that's when he gets sacked because the 49ers offensive line is not what it once was a couple years ago.
0: Yeah, and I mean, I generally agree with that. I mean, I've watched, for whatever reason, I mean, the 49ers seem to have a lot of those good games, a lot of those games that are on TV here, and so I get to watch a good amount of them. And that's what I've seen is, generally speaking, like I said, I think he's one of the most talented, in terms of raw talent, quarterbacks in the league. But I just, there's so much bad there. There's literally halves or even games where you go out there and you say, what happened to Colin Kaepernick? Right. Why isn't he making the impact that those top five to seven quarterbacks make every single game? He doesn't do it on that consistent basis, but there are the games that he does take over. We saw it in the playoffs a few years ago when he took them to the Super Bowl that season and almost had them win the Super Bowl. He had an entire stretch through the playoffs where he was just dominating games. I remember a game against the Packers. I remember it pretty well.
1: Yeah,
0: where
1: he was 150, 170
0: yards rushing.
1: He ran all
0: over. Every single time there was a third, the Packers very rarely got him into third down situations in that game, but every single time they did, Colin Kaepernick would run for 14, he'd run for 20, he'll run for 25, and then it just demoralized the Packers. And so that's good Colin Kaepernick, but bad Colin Kaepernick is making those reads. It's reading the defense. It's just doing the things that those top quarterbacks do so well, and maybe he can learn it, maybe he can. I think we'll find it out over time.
1: Right, and this is, I mean, there's something to be said, and we may or may not have mentioned it on the show, but in a league, in a sport where it's characterized by, I mean, these guys are referred to constantly as freaks. These guys are freak athletes, the best of the best. It's incredible what they're able to do with their bodies. When you are able to be head and shoulders above those people athletically, that's absolutely insane. And that's where Colin Kaepernick's at. But this is the same old story with a quarterback with tremendous athletic ability. It's so difficult to fight that instinct of, oh, I could just tuck it and run. I could tuck it and get 5. I could tuck it and get 10. But how many times is that going to come back and hurt you when you go, his stat line was something like 14 for 28. Like, that's ridiculous with guys like Michael Crabtree, Anquan Boldin, and Vernon Davis, and Stevie Johnson, and Brandon Lloyd, and Frank Gore, and Carlos Hyde. That's a ridiculous plethora, cornucopia of offensive options. And again, I mean, their offensive line isn't as good as it once was, but it's certainly not awful. It's not an awful offensive line.
0: No, I mean, it's fine.
1: But I agree, and I mean, that may be the true test for him. And again, you know, we've seen him just sort of ride his pure athletic ability to a Super Bowl, almost to a Super Bowl victory, and I'm not quite sure that's going to get it done this time. But the good thing for the 49ers, and I mean, this is just putting it in the through the lens of the NFC playoff picture, which is wide open right now, is they absolutely needed that win. They're 5-4. They still have two games against Seattle, and I think that Seattle made a big statement the way they ended up coming back and blowing out the Giants yesterday. But I think there's something about Seattle, and I think it just has to do with the fact that they've lost 3 ball games. They don't strike fear into your heart like they once did. You certainly go to a game against Seattle knowing that they're an amazing football team. They're the Super Bowl champions. They're really good. But the way they've lost 3 games, you go into the game thinking like, all right, we can beat these guys, as opposed to, like, it's going to take our best effort and a little bit of luck to come out with a win here. So they've got 2 games against Seattle. They still have another game against Arizona, a team that they, by all means, should have won. They blew that game. And they're getting Alden Smith back this week. Patrick Willis still hasn't played since his turf toe. He's slated to come back, and you never know about Navarro Bowman coming back. So I agree with you, Andre. I mean, this is... I think it falls squarely on the offense, because the defense, even through the injuries, still hasn't played poorly. They had the game in Denver where they just got shredded by Peyton Manning, which is, there's really no shame in trotting out your second team defense and getting shredded in Denver. But I agree with you. I mean, Colin Kaepernick's either got to A, work on his progressions and become a better pocket passer, or B, roll the dice and see if he can't take over with his legs yet again. I certainly think
2: the second option better.
1: I mean, you know what's funny is, what do you think is a better chance of working?
3: The first one, obviously, because you can train that.
1: But, well, I'm saying for this season, what do you think? Is it more realistic that Colin Kaepernick, after 3 years under the tutelage of Jim Harbaugh, a very good quarterback guru, I don't know if you can put him in that category, but I mean, look what he did with Alex Smith. He turned Alex Smith's career around. He took Colin Kaepernick, a bundle of raw talent from the university.
2: He turned Alex Smith's career around. He's okay. A number one draft pick, and he did fine on the 49ers.
1: No, Charlie, he didn't do fine on the 49ers. He was god awful. He was benched several times.
2: Yeah, but he eventually became okay.
1: No, under Jim Harbaugh.
2: Yeah, and then he went to Kansas City. I don't think he revolutionized Alex Smith.
1: Andre, can you correct him here? Because
2: no. Andre's going to back me up on this, right, Andre?
0: I was spacing out. What's the argument?
2: Okay, Jeremy seems to think that Jim Harbaugh revolutionized Alex Smith's career once he entered the NFL.
1: Not once he entered the NFL. The guy had been in the league for 5 years.
0: No. He's saying when Harbaugh entered the NFL, I think. Is that what you're saying, Charlie?
1: No, when I'll talk because Andre's not listening and Charlie's just flat out wrong. So allow me to explain this.
0: No. I hear you. No, I understand the argument.
1: Well, what my argument is, going back to Kaepernick, is that Jim Harbaugh is a very good quarterback coach. I said, Barack Obama's calling.
0: We have a call.
2: Is it Obama?
1: Jim Harbaugh's calling.
0: I don't know.
1: Calling.
0: Let's find out.
4: Hello?
1: Hey, you're on the 1-2 punch.
4: Hey, it's Damon.
1: Hey!
0: Oh, of course it's Damon.
1: Hey, Damon, what? Meet Damon. I thought you were already here.
4: leave me alone. What are you guys talking about?
2: Damon, first of all, I'm glad that, you know, you came to the show tonight.
4: Hey, what's up, Charlie? How was England?
2: It was great. You know, I got off the plane maybe an hour and a half ago, and I sprinted to Boloco, dropped off my stuff, and came straight to the show.
0: This man's dedicated.
2: Post-international flight.
4: I thought I could skip the show this week. I didn't think you were coming.
2: No, I get it. That's fair. It's fair.
4: What are you guys talking about?
1: This might be a conversation that should be held off-air regarding a certain co-host's commitment to the 1-2 punch.
2: Yeah.
1: But Charlie was just telling me that I was talking about Jim Harbaugh's...
2: You said he was a great quarterback
1: coach. Damon, before you jump to the conclusion that we've been talking about the 49ers for 47 minutes, we've probably been talking about the 49ers-Saints game for like 4 minutes.
0: But I do want to get to college football in the last 10,
1: yeah.
0: So let's...
1: But what I was saying...
4: What you guys should talk about is the Eagles game right now, because Mark Sanchez is looking fantastic.
2: I know! I love it!
4: He is actually looking great.
0: He's still...
4: Foles is on point. Jordan Matthews, the rookie is looking fantastic. It's a great game from the Eagles.
1: The Sanchez is back in Philly. Well, Damon, let's get your opinion on this really quickly, though. The question was, basically, we're talking about Colin Kaepernick's athletic ability versus his seeming inability at times to read a defense. And what I was saying is, what do you think is a better chance of happening? Colin Kaepernick learning to read a defense in the next 3 weeks or him just taking over with his legs yet again? And that segued me into saying, I know Jim Harbaugh is a good offensive coach. Look what he did for Alex Smith's career.
4: Wait, are you saying legs versus arm?
1: Yeah, but I'm just leading you into the current argument we got in. I said, I know Jim Harbaugh is a good offensive coach, a good quarterback's coach. Look what he did with Alex Smith. He turned his career around. And Charlie said, no, Alex Smith was a good quarterback.
4: Yeah, I mean, that's the thing. Like, Alex Smith is... developed into a system quarterback, and that was something that I think was a big issue with him.
1: And who helped
4: starting
1: him,
4: out?
1: And who helped him get there?
4: And it was Harbaugh, but I mean, I don't think you see the same. I don't think
0: objection.
4: You know,
0: leading
4: Kaepernick
0: the witness
4: has reciprocated that.
1: Sorry, what? You don't think that what?
4: I don't think that Kaepernick has reciprocated that. I feel like the Kaepernick still is lacking in development, and I feel like that's what's holding San Francisco back.
1: I agree. And then just sort of the theoretical that we tossed out before we get to college football really quickly was. I'm agreeing, as a 49ers fan and just as a fan of the game, you'd like to see a guy as talented as Kaepernick improve his progression, the way he reads the defense. You'd like to see him not burn a first quarter and third quarter timeout every game on cue. It's so bad. It's hilarious.
4: Roethlisberger does the same thing, and I hate it.
1: What I was saying, though, is realistically, is Colin Kaepernick, he's been under the tutelage of Jim Harbaugh for a few years now. He's had a couple off seasons to, you know, really learn the game a little better.
2: Three.
1: What I'm saying is realistically, do the 49ers have a better shot of Colin Kaepernick figuring out how to make his progressions in the next 3 weeks, or do they have a better shot of Colin Kaepernick just saying, screw it, I'm going to start running and like take over like I did in the playoffs 2 years ago?
4: I think Kaepernick's going to have to do it with his legs.
1: I agree.
4: I really do. I just don't feel like I just don't feel like San Francisco's clicking like they once were, you know, even last year, 2 years ago. I just feel like the team, for some reason or another, is just not all together, especially on offense. And I feel like, obviously, that is what's holding the San Fran back. And I'm kind of curious if Harbaugh's going to lose his job, because, I mean, if they had lost that game, I think that would have been a serious question.
1: I think
4: if they had a decent lead and then they gave it up.
1: I think if the 49ers don't make another Super Bowl run, he's out. And I don't want him to be out, but there's talk of even if they do make another Super Bowl run, he still could be out.
4: Who goes next?
1: Yeah.
4: But anyway, guys, I just figured I'd give a call and see how it's going, and I'll be back next Monday, I promise.
3: You sound relatively sober.
4: Yeah, not bad, right?
3: Yeah. You know, I'm turning 21 in an hour and 15 minutes.
4: Yes, I know.
1: Charlie, don't make this about you.
4: I told you what day Charlie's birthday was. Charlie, you know that now.
1: Yeah. I did. I asked Damon.
4: He said, isn't Charlie's birthday soon? I said, it's tomorrow.
1: Well, we're going out at midnight.
0: I didn't even know. Nobody told me until 5 minutes ago on the show.
1: This is messy family drama that's best left off the air as we get to college
4: football.
1: Yeah,
4: we'll leave it for later. It's good talking to you guys.
0: Peace out, Damon.
1: Good of Damon to call in on his busy Monday night as he celebrates Charlie's birthday early and Veterans Day early as well. Charlie's rubbing his chin, looking very disconcerting right now.
0: I want Charlie to get in on this conversation too. This is not a conversation about individual games that happened, Charlie. This is just about overall the college football system.
1: This is just about your hopes and feelings, your thoughts and dreams.
0: No, this is about, I want to talk about the college football system as it is right now, because I was just curious over the weekend, and I was looking at how the games had turned out. It was late Saturday. Ohio State had basically clinched. I want to say it was like 1 in the morning. They had clinched their game. And so I was looking, and I wanted to see how good of a chance they actually had to get into that college football playoff. Obviously, 4 teams get in. And I was thinking to myself, how many teams really have a chance left? If you're looking at your team and you're saying, does my team have a chance? Realistically, I think only 12 teams have a chance. I'm including any team that only has one loss and any team from the SEC who has a tough enough schedule and has 2 losses. That means, very simply, I'll read them off. Mississippi State, Florida State, Oregon, Alabama, TCU, Baylor, Arizona State, Ohio State, Auburn, Ole Miss, Nebraska, and then Georgia a little farther down.
1: Georgia has 1 loss?
0: Georgia has 2 losses, but they're an SEC team who has a tough enough schedule going forward that they could work their way in.
1: If every SEC team somehow loses 2 games.
0: Well, no, because if you look at Georgia's schedule going forward, they've got a very tough schedule, and if they can win out
1: and keep those
0: 2 losses.
1: I have a hard time imagining the SEC champion, whoever wins the SEC championship game, getting left out of the top 4.
0: Exactly. So right now it looks like Mississippi State, no matter what, and Florida State, no matter what, are getting in. Because Florida State's not losing.
1: But here's the question. So if Mississippi State loses...
0: If they lose one, they're still in. They're still in.
1: Are they?
0: Yeah, look at how dominant they've been so far, and look at the other SEC teams with 2 losses. They beat LSU, A&M, Auburn. They're facing Alabama this week. I mean, there's a chance of that game being a loss.
1: Well, let's take out, just to make this easier to follow, let's take out every 2 loss team, including SEC teams.
0: So that
1: takes out Auburn.
0: But that takes Auburn out.
1: Who lost a thriller to A&M,
0: by the way. But that's not fair. They're not really out. They're ahead. They're barely behind Ohio State. If they went undefeated the rest of the way and Ohio State went undefeated the rest of the way, I think that the voters would give it to Auburn.
1: You think that a 1-loss Ohio State team has a worse chance of making it than a 2-loss Auburn team?
0: I wouldn't do it. I like Ohio State better,
1: but, then again,
0: but I'm biased.
1: But again, the caveat to that is that if you go undefeated, if you're an SEC team and you go undefeated the rest of the way, that means you're the SEC champion. And if you're the SEC champion, you're getting in.
0: Well, that's true. That is true. I mean, one of those SEC teams is going undefeated the rest of the way.
1: Fair enough. So I think what really would shake things up is if Mississippi State loses in the SEC championship game to somebody else. So then you have a 1-loss SEC team and a 2-loss champion. And then you've got 2 SEC teams in, and then you've probably got Florida State, who, as annoying as they are to watch, they're probably not losing.
0: Well, their schedule is just so ugly.
1: And that's 3 teams right off the rip for you right there. And then who's the next best team?
0: Probably Oregon.
1: Probably Oregon.
0: Maybe TCU. You can make a legit argument for TCU.
1: TCU looks good. I mean, the Big 12 is...
0: The problem is that loss to Baylor hurts them, even though it was so close, because Baylor's the next team up. I mean, it's just college football, no matter how many teams they let into the playoff, there's always going to be an argument. That's the thing, is that as Jeremy tries to get President Obama onto the program...
1: Guys, we have a very special guest in,
0: in the studio.
1: As soon as he was elected into office, actually pledged that he would use his power and influence in some way to try and rid us of the BCS system. He doesn't have a headset, so can he hear us?
0: He can't hear you. Charlie, he can hear me, obviously.
1: Charlie, give the leader of the free world your headset.
0: Yeah, we'll give him Charlie's headset because Charlie's not
1: this
0: the most.
1: Is, I can't believe
0: college
1: I mean,
0: football
1: there's
0: oriented
1: swarms,
0: guy.
1: There are swarms of
0: paparazzi.
1: Well, paparazzi.
0: Abound.
1: There's National
0: Secret
1: Guard
0: Service.
1: Outside, Secret Service outside.
0: I don't know.
1: Mr. President, you're a man who, when you were elected to office, vowed to wield whatever influence you could as leader of the free world to rid the nation of a binding BCS playoff system, and now we've got a top four. What a day to be a college football fan.
5: It's a great day. It's a great day to be a football fan. Now, let me be clear. This college football system could not have been implemented if not for me.
1: If not for the Affordable Care Act.
5: If not for the Affordable Care Act, making health care affordable for millions of Americans.
1: I mean, Mr. President.
5: And killing small business everywhere.
1: Mr. President, that line of logic is not hard to follow because, I mean, you look at it. The Affordable Care Act passes, and then what happens next? College football gets a 4-team playoff.
5: It's no coincidence. It's the truth.
0: So
5: facts.
1: So
5: change.
0: So President
5: forward.
0: Obama, I want to ask you, looking at the system, obviously 4 teams get in. Who do you think, I'm putting you on the spot a little bit here. I don't know if you're
5: that's
0: if you're
5: no
0: the,
5: problem.
0: If you're the biggest college football fan.
5: Oh, I can
0: fan.
5: Put you, I can tell you 4 teams right now.
0: Yeah, I want your top four. I want
5: number one.
0: Yeah.
5: University of Illinois.
0: All right.
5: Number two.
0: Okay.
5: Northwestern.
0: All right, both
1: number
0: of these.
1: Number 3, Harvard.
5: Number 3.
0: Two Big Ten teams, but neither I don't think.
5: University are. Of Illinois Chicago, UIC.
0: All right, I don't even know that.
5: And number 4, DePaul.
1: Mr. President, I'm not sure if you're a Big Ten guy, I assume. I'm not. Are you keeping up with the Golden Gophers in Minnesota?
5: Yes, I am.
1: A big blowout
5: yes, we
1: win
5: can.
1: For them?
5: They had a good win. They captured the Floyd of Rosedale, or whatever that trophy is called, in the Minnesota-Iowa game. But it was a great game. But I don't want... What time is it? What time we got?
0: It's 10:56.
1: It's 10:56. Jules,
0: we
1: Jules
0: got
1: Wang.
0: 3 minutes left.
5: Jules Wang.
1: Left. Jules Wang has just barged in here. He's our producer, by the way. He's barged in here wearing a tie and a button-down shirt.
5: Let me correct you.
1: With short sleeves as if he were Jerry Orbach on Law & Order.
5: It's actually Wong, not Wang. I have class with him, so I know. Ask him right
0: President
5: now, Jeremy.
0: President
1: Jules
0: Obama has class with Jules Wang.
1: Jules is
5: yes,
1: smiling
0: slash
1: with his hands on, he's giving us. He's moving his hands in a circle like we have to wrap things up. Jules, why are we wrapping
0: Jules,
1: up?
0: Jules, we'll wrap things
5: I'll
0: up.
5: I'll let
0: all
5: you
0: right?
5: wrap it up. I'm actually on in the next hour, so stay tuned. Going to give the headset back to my good friend Charlie, who was just across the pond with my friend David Cameron.
0: All right. Well, we
5: here's
0: will.
5: Charlie.
1: Well, can I just say? Can I just say?
0: Say something, Jeremy.
1: I liked the studio a lot better. Before the president showed up.
0: Yeah, when we weren't being...
1: The president apparently has a sports talk show of his own that goes on at 11, and they've rudely showed up and are attempting to oust us from the studio. But to that, I say...
0: Great!
1: It's great, it's fine, because we can go make preparations for Charlie's big 21st birthday celebration. Be there.
3: It's not going to be big.
1: It's going to be a big
0: deal. It's going to be a big bash.
1: So for everyone at the 1-2 Punch, Damon Turbitt, who says he thinks Kansas State or TCU will get in the top four, we say so long. Enjoy Monday Night Football.
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7: 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Lucas Frankel. It's just me here with you tonight. Mike Lucas is MIA. If you have any information about where he is, give us a call. 617-824-8100. We are very, very concerned. We have a big, big show tonight. We'll talk about Giancarlo Stanton's record 13-year, $325 million contract, the biggest in the history of Major League Baseball. The college football rankings released last night. Alabama jumps from number 5 to number 1. And Florida State, they stay at number 3 despite winning on the road in the ACC at the University of Miami. Robert Griffin III. Wow. I don't know if any of you saw that press conference or his post-game comments from the game on Sunday, but he made himself out to be such a fool. But I'm going to save that for later because I just sat here and I watched the entire 8-minute press conference that he put on today. And if I was a Redskins fan, I'd be done with him. I can't. I mean, it was a joke. The Patriots, they're on a magical run right now. It's just unbelievable. I mean, they're just clicking on all cylinders. Even when Brady plays bad, they still blow teams out at this point. It's absolutely amazing what's going on with them. Bart Scott on the NFL Today last Sunday. That may have been some of the worst TV I've ever seen in my life. If you haven't seen the clip, you have to. I mean, I haven't been able to find it, but at the very beginning of the show, Bart Scott he's talking with Boomer Esiason about, I believe, with Andy Dalton and the quarterbacks that he has to go up and how he just doesn't have faith in them. And I'll get into that later, too. But stay tuned for that. I'm going to do a food review tonight. I went to the Daily Catch in the North End. One of those, you know, side joint local Italian restaurants. Very, very fresh ingredients imported. Very, very top notch. And I also went to Mike Pastries. I got a cannoli from Mike Pastries for the first time. And I'm going to talk about that, but not the ricotta cheese. I hate ricotta cheese. I think ricotta cheese is a disgrace to all cheeses on this earth. So I will never eat anything with ricotta cheese ever again. But I had a different kind of cannoli, and it was top-notch. And I'll get into that later. The Mets bringing in defenses at Citi Field again. Wow. What a joke of an organization. I mean, make up your mind. They built that stadium for Jose Reyes. And they got rid of him 1 year that stadium opened. And now their players don't hit home runs. So now this is the third time they're fixing this fences at Citi Field, moving the fences in. I just can't believe. I cannot believe that. Jason Kidd and his Milwaukee Bucks in Brooklyn tonight to take on the Nets. Jason Kidd. I don't know if I'll ever get over the fact how this guy went from being the face of the Brooklyn Nets, the face of the Nets franchise, the icon, to being one of the most hated players. And I mean, the Nets fans sat there and booed Jason Kidd for about 20 minutes before the game. I mean, if you had told me that 10 years ago that this is what it would have come to, I would have laughed in your face. Jason Kidd took the Nets to 2 NBA Finals appearances, but man, I don't know how that went downhill so quick, and I don't know if there's ever been another instance in sports history where a player is so celebrated, and then it just turns like that. Just turns in less than a year. I mean, wow. Just wow. So let's get right into the very top of the show. Giancarlo Stanton, 13 years, $325 million. The Marlins still had him under control for 2 years. So they had 2 years where they could have, you know, paid him however much the arbitration was going to be. And once Stanton filed for arbitration, so probably around the $18 to $22 million range for this season, next year. So they had the Marlins, I think, They have no plan. They have absolutely no plan. They have no idea what they're doing. They recognize the fact they had... They have one... Giancarlo Stanton's a superstar hitter, and they have a superstar pitcher, Jose Fernandez, who is probably not going to be back until the All-Star break after as he recovers from Tommy John surgery. I just don't know about this move from the Marlins' perspective. Biggest contract in the history of baseball. I don't know what to think of it. I mean, the Marlins, they aren't ready to win. They have one great player on offense. I mean, they got some nice supplementary players who are young and developing, but, you know, who knows how they're going to ever develop. Jose Fernandez is a great pitcher, but, you know, I know pitchers are coming back nice and healthy from Tommy John surgery these days. But I just don't think the Marlins just don't have a plan here. I mean, Stan's making $68,449 per day throughout the next 13 years. And if he opts out after the 6 years or whatever it is, then he's going to make even more. And because if he does opt out, that means that he'll be getting even more money because the contract backloaded. Here's the actual, how it's actually set up. So he's going to pay $31 million per year after the 2020 season if he stays with his current deal. $31 million per year. So over the first 5 years of the deal, he's not making anything crazy. $6.5 million this year, $9 million in 2016, $14.5 million in 2017. And then through 2020, then he's going to be making $31 million per year, which is a stupid amount of money. The Marlins, they panicked. They realized they had one good player. This is very reminiscent of that Alex Rodriguez 10-year contract he signed, 10 years, $252 million. That he signed with the Texas Rangers back in 2001. The Rangers had nobody else. They had nobody besides A-Rod. Nobody. And they won 73 games in 2001, 72 in 2002, 71 games in 2003, and then they traded him to A-Rod. To the New York Yankees. One good player. That's the same exact thing that's going on with the Marlins right now. The Marlins came somewhat close to the playoffs last year until Stanton got hit in the face. Which was very unfortunate because he was having a great year, but yeah, I mean, I just can't see this having a good ending at all. I think this is gonna be a case where the Marlins are just gonna get rid of him after a few years of the deal, that they realize that they have one good player, they need a million other pieces. And if I were them, unless they showed that they could bring in, you know, a bunch of other core players behind Stan, as well as, you know, really solid role players to kind of supplement him. But I just don't see that coming. The Marlins are just historically losing franchise. I know that they won in 03, they won in 97, but it's been 11 years since they last won. It's been 11 years. And after 2003, when they gutted that team, they haven't come close. Marlins Park, no one goes to those games. They have one good player. It's not like fans came out to see Stanton last year, so why would they do it this year? If anything, the pressure's even higher on him this year. But we'll see how it plays out. I'm just not a fan of these humongous deals. Just in general. To the whole overall idea. Because the players that have signed them in the past, obviously A-Rod, you know, can't get out of his own way. Just a complete fool. Clayton Kershaw, just gonna sign a big money deal. Justin Verlander signed a big money deal, but he's already started fading. He doesn't even resemble the pitcher that won that 2011 MVP award. He's already fallen off that much. Now the Tigers are stuck with him for the next X amount of years for a guy who used to throw 100 miles an hour consistently, is lucky enough to get it up to 95 these days, and is not even in the consideration for the Cy Young Award. But we'll see what happens with that. I just can't see this. I just cannot see this ending well. But on to the college football rankings. Alabama, with a 30-26 win over the University of Miami, Alabama defeated Mississippi State 25-20 last Saturday. Number 5 versus number 1. Alabama was home. They were up big in that game. Mississippi State scored late to get back in it, so the score looks a lot closer than the game actually was. And after that, the committee says, okay, Alabama just beat the number one ranked team in the country. They're the number one ranked team in the country, and they get to leapfrog TCU, Oregon, and Mississippi State to move up to the number one spot. Wow, Florida State, while they beat Miami 30-26, they stay at number 3. Them and Marshall, I believe, are the only two undefeated FBS teams. and these rankings, it's so hard to I just can't imagine what's going on in these committee rooms. Okay, Alabama just beat the number one team, so they're number one. Oregon, they didn't play, so they don't get rewarded at all. TCU, they squeaked by Kansas, who is 3-7, so you know that hurts them, so they moved down a little bit. But Mississippi State kept it close against Alabama, so they stay in the top four, even though they just lost. I mean, it's amazing. If you look at the difference between the AP rankings, the AP rankings used to reward teams that won. Florida State should absolutely be the number one team in the country. I can't remember the last time they lost. They are on a magical run right now, and all they do is win. I mean, everything you could say anything you want about them off the field. They win football games. All they do is win. You know, hostile environments on the road. Coming back from big deficits. It was really funny watching that first half and all the tweets about Winston throwing the first half after those reports in the Louisville game they threw that first half. Really funny. And now there are reports coming in that Jameis, his autographs were actually forged, so he didn't sign all those thousands and thousands of autographs, which is, thank God, because Jameis Winston just can't get out of his own way right now. But how this college football stuff kind of plays out the rest of the way is be very, very interesting to watch. Because Alabama, I think Alabama's the best team in the country. I think they're the most talented. But Florida State, they're undefeated. They should be number one. I just never seen an undefeated team that's as talented as Florida State not be number one. They're number one in the AP, as they should be. AP has it right there. Alabama's 2, Oregon 3, Mississippi State 4 in the AP. That to me makes a lot more sense. A hell of a lot more sense than Alabama number one, Oregon 2, Florida State 3. That's absolutely ridiculous. Out of the 60 votes for the AP number one spot, Florida State had 43, Alabama had 16, Oregon had 1. The AP knows how to do this. I need to know what's going on in these committee rooms because it makes no sense. It makes absolutely no sense. One other college football note, since there are no big-time college football games this Saturday, game day is coming to Cambridge and Harvard for the Yale-Harvard game, and it's going to be 25 degrees. I was really considering camping out overnight with my fellow co-host, Mike Lucas, but he ended up getting, our news organization ended up getting credentials for that game, so that's not going to happen, but going to game day is something that it's a once-in-a-lifetime experience. Once-in-a-lifetime experience. You got to do it once. It is the best show on TV. Unquestioned. Unquestioned, and it's not even close. Just the atmosphere, the fans, the signs, everything about it. Unbelievable show. And if you don't watch game day, the best part about it is when they do the picks at the end and Corso puts on the headgear. It's going to be very interesting to see what happens on Saturday. I'm also very looking forward to see the kind of crowd that comes to game day on Saturday. The Harbor's not your traditional, you know, D1 rowdy school by any means. They are, you know, they're more about. I mean, I haven't really spoken to many Harvard kids in my life, but I assume this is all assumptions. I assume that they go to the library at night, stay there until 4 a.m. studying for their exams and whatever, whatnot. Whether they got their engineering, I know MIT is engineering, but whatever they do at Harvard, I'm sure that they are much more focused on their studies than they are their football team. But it is cool to see game day come out to Boston. They haven't been to Boston since, I believe, Mark Herzlich when he was in his cancer battle. But I believe 4 or 5 years ago. It was before I came to Emerson. And that was, I believe, the last time. But going to game day would be absolutely unbelievable. I just think that I'm not camping out overnight in 25-degree weather. That is just the worst possible combination of things in the world you could ever think of. 25 degrees camping out in a tent. I mean, shoot me now. And if I was going to go on Saturday morning, if I was going to go, I need to be in the front row. I need to be, my face to be shown 24/7 on the TV for game day. But I just don't think that, you know, getting up that early, I got a lot of stuff during the week. I'm not doing it, but that should be fun. One other TV note, Bart Scott on the NFL Today on Sunday. I don't know if anyone saw this. I used to love the NFL Today when they had James Brown, Dan Marino, Shannon Sharp, Boomer Esiason. Tony Gonzalez came in and replaced Marino, which is fine. Tony Gonzalez is good. He's really good on TV. I think that he's one of the better guys that just retired from the NFL make the leap from the sidelines to the announcer's desk. But Bart Scott, I don't think I've ever seen a worse analyst in my life. This guy can't speak English. When he's there, here's what they were asking him about. They were asking him about the league quarterbacks in the league, and he couldn't even name them. He was looking at Esiason and was like, "Who's the guy that plays for the Packers?" And Esiason's like, "Aaron Rodgers." And Bart Scott goes, "Aaron Breeze," was his response. He is so unwatchable. I don't know how CBS, I don't know how they keep him on. I mean, it's absolutely no credibility whatsoever. Bart Scott was so entertaining as a player. His post-game press conferences, his post-game interviews. You know, we'll never forget after the Patriots game back in 2010. We go, "Can't wait." It was great. But has not translated whatsoever to the NFL today on CBS. If I was CBS, I'd ask him. He needs to go through serious training. Maybe he should come through Emerson College, get a little broadcast journalism training, come to the studio, learn how to read properly, learn how to speak properly, because, I mean, Shannon Sharp was a million times better. Shannon Sharp was funny. He was engaging. He was good. I know they think Bart Scott has a more modern perspective on the game, whatever that means. But Shannon Sharp was a million times better. A million times better. And I loved watching him flash the gloves every time I made a pick. I got a pair of Jets gloves that I flash all the time. Not so much this year because it's more of an embarrassment to be a Jets fan. But Shannon Sharp had so much more personality. I don't remember laughing at one thing Bart Scott said. He just doesn't look comfortable on TV. He can't talk right. Just nothing there. There's no juice with Bart Scott other than, oh, he was an entertaining, you know, soundbite after an NFL game when he was a player. Not a fan of Bart Scott at all. And then there was Mike Ditka's shoes on Sunday NFL Countdown. Everyone was wearing nice dress shoes, and Ditka's got some gym shoes or whatever. That was also funny. If you haven't seen that, look that up. But on to RG3. Did you see his press conference today? Or was it? I believe it was today where he just kept saying on to Cincinnati. Man, if I'm a Redskins fan, I want him out. This guy is such a clown show. It's unbelievable. His post comments after the game on Sunday. Here's what he said. "If you want to look at the good teams in this league and the great quarterbacks, the Peyton Mannings, the Aaron Rodgers, those guys don't play well if their guys don't play well. They don't. We need everybody. I need every one of those guys in that locker room. And I know they're looking at me saying the same thing." The NFL is a quarterback-driven league. You need your quarterback to be at their top of their game in order to have a chance to win. I know the Jets, you know, they babied Sanchez. They had the number one defense in the NFL, the number one rushing game in the NFL. And you ask, when they weren't on, Sanchez had to step up. And in the 2009, 2010, he did. But when the talent started lacking, Sanchez fell off. But I'm not getting to Sanchez right now. I'm talking about Robert Griffin III, who is blaming his teammates for not being up to par. This is on Robert Griffin III. I mean, he doesn't even resemble the guy that won the Heisman out of Baylor. He doesn't even resemble the guy, the sensation that he was his rookie year when he led the Redskins to the NFC East title. Before tearing his ACL, I believe, in that playoff game against the Seattle Seahawks. He doesn't even resemble that guy. And now to see him post-game, Aaron Rodgers and Peyton Manning. You know, if the people around them don't play well, then they don't win. I mean, those guys make their teammates better. What does Robert Griffin III expect? You have to make your teammates look better than they actually are. Make your teammates better. It's on you. It's an NFL, it's a quarterback-driven league, Robert. What don't you understand? I'll finish on the Robert Griffin III after the break. But right now, we have an ETIN sports update.
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7: Sorry, wrong cue right there. But the John Lester sweepstakes. There we go. The John Lester sweepstakes continue to heat up. According to Comcast Sports at New England, the Red Sox have extended a contract offer to Lester, which is longer than the 4-year, $70 million deal the team offered him back in March. Lester is expected to take his time making a decision. Jason Collins, the first openly gay player in the NBA, has decided to retire. Collins came out back in April of 2013 and played in 22 games for the Brooklyn Nets last season. He was a free agent at the time of this announcement. Seahawks running back Marshawn Lynch has been fined $100,000 for refusing to speak to the media. Current scores. Let's admit it's not working, but the Nets are playing the Bucks. Jason Kidd making his return to Brooklyn.

Hello, everybody. Welcome back to the Lucas and Lucas Show. Number to call in, 617-824-8100. Any thoughts about Giancarlo Stanton's 13-year, $325 million contract? The college football rankings, how in the world Alabama jumps from number 5 to number 1 when Florida State, the team ahead of them, going into the week 1, and Oregon, who didn't play, Bama jumps both of those teams up to number 1. Mississippi State falls to number 4. And Bart Scott, what you think about Bart Scott on TV, but I'm going to get back into Robert Griffin III. I'm not done with him. I watched the entire 8-minute press conference he had when he answered every single question with, "We're on to San Francisco." Essentially every single question. If not, he said, "I need to play better. We need to play better. We're on to San Francisco." It was one of the most embarrassing press conferences for a player I've ever seen. I mean, here's this guy who is, you know, so charismatic, you know, loves to talk, and he's just standing there. Every question, "Robert, what do you, you know, how do you feel, you know, about after last game? We're on to San Francisco." I mean, he's pulled a Belichick. What he did was he took what Belichick did with "We're on to Cincinnati." But Belichick, you expect that from Belichick. Belichick is, it's like listening to a wall talk to you. But Robert Griffin III is not Bill Belichick. And to see him stand there on the podium, "We're on to San Francisco. We're on to San Francisco. Robert, we're on to San Francisco." I mean, it was so laughable. And it's really sad because he was one of the most exciting players coming out of Baylor. You know, Redskins, you know, number 2 overall pick in the draft. Expectations through the roof, and he had a great first year, but he's been injured. He's been playing like all absolutely terrible, and the Redskins just don't have a chance with him. You know, I'd love to see him get back to that level. I just don't know if we'll ever see it. I just can't. He's had too many injuries. You know, he hasn't been able to adjust to, you know, being a pure pocket passer. And Jay Gruden, you know, the offensive mastermind, hasn't been able to figure anything out. I know Stephen A. Smith made some comments about Jay Gruden that, you know, he's been very unimpressive, but, you know, how impressive can you be when, you know, your quarterback just can't do anything? Your quarterback is so incompetent. You know, Kirk Cousins came in and really didn't.

0: do well either. So the Redskins may be in the market for another quarterback. You know, after this year, you know, right now they're 3-7. The Jets are one game worse than them. And I mean, nothing's going right. I mean, that locker room hates him. You know, he's been babied by Dan Snyder, the owner. Man, but Robert Griffin III, just if you haven't seen that, please watch that press conference. You have to see this. I mean, this is if you want to see a quarterback just look like a fool on TV, this is a quarterback looking like a fool on TV. And you could tell the reporters are like, Robert, you know, is this tough for you having not being able to say what you want to say on TV? And he's just like, yeah, I can say whatever, you know, I'm saying what I want to say. I'm out to San Francisco. There's nothing else for me to say. So he's clearly, someone told him to just, you know, stop talking, stop creating distractions for yourself. But he's not Bill Belichick. Don't act like Bill Belichick. I think these guys need to be themselves in the end. Don't try to be someone else you're not. On to the New England Patriots. I'm going to touch on this game briefly just because. The Patriots, in a game where Tom Brady looked out of it in the first half, absolutely out of it. I mean, the interception before halftime, I mean, what was he? I mean, off his back foot. I mean, just throwing it to no man. I've never seen Brady make a decision like that ever in all the years I've watched Tom Brady. But the Patriots still behind Jonas Gray, 201 yards, 4 touchdowns, got me 43 fantasy points, and yet I still lost. That's one of the reasons why I'm never playing fantasy football again. Fantasy football, I don't know how these people, I mean, I understand that there's a great reward in it, that you can win a lot of money, but the lack of control you have over your teams is absolutely, I don't know how anyone deals with that. I mean, I have Matt Stafford, and Matt Stafford's been a complete bust this year in fantasy football. Complete bust. He had one great game. Other than that, he has been a complete bust for me, and I can't believe I allowed myself to get worked up about this stuff, because I told myself I'm never playing fantasy football again, but I got sucked into two leagues, and I'm like in last place in both. And it's just a bit. It just, and people are like, oh, Lucas, how's your fantasy going to do this week? What do you want me to say? You know how I did this week. You look at me and you know exactly how my team did this week. Don't ask me how my team did this week, because you know exactly how my team did this week. I lost because Matt Stafford got me 5 fantasy points. Thurman Davis can't stay healthy. He's been nothing. Julius Thomas got hurt. Ruined my fantasy team. Man, fantasy football, I'd highly recommend not even partaking in that nonsense. It's not worth it. And I see right now the Nets up 9 over the Milwaukee Bucks and Jason Kidd. I want nothing more than just to beat Jason Kidd. I cannot stand Jason Kidd. And I hope Nets fans are making his life miserable right now. I'd love to see that atmosphere. If I was in Barclays Center right now, Jason Kidd would be hearing it from me all game long. All game long. I wouldn't stop. I would not stop. I would try to sneak down or get tickets right behind the Milwaukee Bucks bench and just antagonize Jason Kidd the entire game. The entire game for NBA games, 48 minutes. So for 48 minutes, I'd be sitting there in Jason Kidd's ear, heckling him. I don't know what exactly I would say, what off the court stuff I would bring up, but just how he's selfish, greedy, and he said he had comments today about how he and Billy King had no relationship. Just Jason, just move on. We don't care about we're so. I really hope that the Nets take down that number from the rafters. I know he was a great player. I'm not denying that. He was the best NBA net of all time as a player. But he didn't win a championship. I know those Spurs and Lakers teams were two of the best teams in NBA history. You know, Shaq, Kobe, unbelievable. And then the young Duncan, Parker, Robert Horry. I mean, those Spurs Lakers teams were unbelievable. And Kidd, you know, even when he ran the break with Kmart, which was Kenyon Martin, which was so much fun to watch. But Jason Kidd. I can't look at him. You know, he doesn't even wear a tie. He just thinks he's so much better than everyone else when he's really not. He's not at all. He is a loser. Jason Kidd is a loser, and I cannot stand him. I hate everything about him. All right, I'll stop on Jason Kidd. But you get the point. I can't stand that guy. So greedy. He wanted to be president of the Nets 2 years after he retired from the NBA. Have you ever heard of something so ridiculous in your life? He demanded of Billy King, give me more. I want to take over your job. You've been doing this for 30 years. I don't care. I just retired from the NBA last year. I could be the president of this team, make all the personnel decisions, and coach when I've never coached a day in my life. I mean, when that story broke, I could not believe. I mean, I actually, I was not surprised because he Jason Kidd always does whatever he wants all the time. He doesn't care about the team. He just wants to do whatever's best for himself. And at the time, I was happy he got a championship in Dallas. I was happy. I was happy for him. But now I hate it. I absolutely hate it. But back to the Patriots. My only question about the Patriots right now is I think that there's a chance they may have peaked too early. And this has been a recurring theme with the Patriots. You know, they blow past teams, they dominate, and ever since that Cincinnati game, they won 6 in a row. They've beaten the Colts, they beat Peyton, they dominated Peyton Manning in Foxborough, a game I was at, had the fortune enough to be at. So did not live up to the hype whatsoever. Their closest game, believe it or not, was against the Jets when they blocked a potential Nick Folk game-winning field goal at the end. If they just would have won that game, it would just have been fun. Not from a Jets perspective, because the Jets have never won anything this year anyway. But it would have been fun to see the Patriots' reaction. The overreaction, because the Patriots are the most overreactionary fans in the NFL. And it's not even close. The Patriots fans, they wanted to trade Tom Brady after the Chiefs game. They were done with it. They had given up on Brady after one game. And it was truly laughable. But right now, they're playing their best football of the year. They're clicking on all cylinders. The secondary is playing unbelievable. Revis is back to being the player he was when he was with. When he was with the Jets. I can't believe that Revis used to play for the Jets. I feel like it was just such a long time ago. And I hope what happens is Revis, the Patriots, from a Jets fan's perspective, I hope the Patriots lose in the playoffs at some point. If it's a Super Bowl, it's a Super Bowl. I don't want Revis winning a title and then Revis plays great down the stretch and demands just a humongous contract and then goes somewhere else. Because I don't want him in New England. I don't want him there at all. Because he's the epitome of a guy that can just, you know, rub it into the Jets if they lose. But 2 weeks, not this upcoming Sunday when the Patriots play the Lions, but the following Sunday, 4:25 CBS, Patriots, Packers, two of the best teams in the NFL. And this game is going to be the most hyped game of the year in the NFL. Bigger than the Brady Manning one. Brady Rodgers, mano a mano, one on one, in Lambeau Field. But at the end of the day, that game, the result of that game means nothing. It means absolutely nothing. I mean, if the Patriots win, then they'll be being high. I hope the Patriots win because that way they'll be just, you can't get higher than that. You cannot get higher than going into Lambeau Field and beating Aaron Rodgers. That is as high as it gets. And there's not a close second in terms of this year in the NFL, because Rodgers, he may be playing the best football he's ever had. 23 straight games without an interception, even though the Jets had an interception. David Harris picked him off, but there's a bogus penalty. And reminding myself the Jets-Packers game, which was a terrible memory, and I don't want to think about that ever again. The timeout call will live in infamy. But Andrew Luck, man, something about him in the big game. I don't know what it is. He just cannot win that, win that big game. You know, when he goes up against, Payne, when he goes up against Brady, he kind of, I don't know if he's intimidated or what it is, but he kind of falls back a little bit. Doesn't play as great as he could have been. You know, he really didn't do anything great on Sunday. You know, there was nothing that, wow, what a play by Luck. Luck, he was absolutely tremendous before that. Before this game, he was playing unbelievable football. And I picked the Colts to win the game because I thought, this is going to be the game where Luck shows he's arrived. And he hasn't gotten to that point yet, For his sake and the Colts' sake, I hope that he, can get over that hump. But there's a hump right now for Andrew Luck getting win that big game. Him and RG3 don't even belong in the same conversation anymore because Luck has just proven to be a significantly better player. So that comparison's over with. But in terms of, being mentioned in the higher echelon of quarterbacks in the National Football League, he needs to win the big game. He lacks that signature win. Beating Brady in the playoffs last year in Foxborough would have been a signature win. Beating Brady in his own building would have been a signature win. Something that he can build on and take that leap forward because he hasn't had it yet in his career. But moving on to some other NFL notes, with Drew Stanton, the Arizona Cardinals beat the Detroit Lions 14-6, and that's all a defensive effort right there. All a defensive effort with the defense just shutting down Matt Stafford and that Lions offense. They could do absolutely nothing. Calvin Johnson, I believe, which is like 55 receiving yards. Stafford couldn't give me one touchdown, but this Arizona Cardinals team, I'm not a believer. I will never be a believer in this team because they have no quarterback, and you're not going to win a championship with no quarterback. I know the Ravens won 2000 with Trent Dilfer, but that Ravens defense was all-time great, top three of all time. This Arizona Cardinals defense is not top three of all time. Yes, they play great, but they are not making the Super Bowl. I am so confident in that. I'd be shocked to see them make the NFC Championship game because Drew Stan, if it comes down to Drew Stan having to make a play, I do not trust Drew Stan to make a play at all. I have zero faith in Drew Stan. The Cardinals will not win anything this year. I know the Super Bowl is in Arizona. That'd be the first team ever to host a Super Bowl, and there's been a lot of talk about that this week. I was listening to some Boston sports radio, starting to get immersed into that culture, and there was talk about that. Arizona hosting, being the first team ever to host a Super Bowl, but they are not going to the Super Bowl with Drew Stanton. There's no way. No. He's 30 years old. He's had chances before, and he hasn't taken advantage. You know, this isn't like a Brady situation where, you know, an unknown guy comes in and, you know, kind of shines a little bit. This is, you know, a guy who's had his chances, hasn't taken advantage. Former Jet, until they signed Tebow, then he demanded to be traded, which I don't blame him. I would never want to work for Woody Johnson if I was a player. And especially after they just brought in Tebow, which was the ultimate joke of a move. But Drew Stanton, former Jet, as well. There's just no way. There's absolutely no way. The Arizona Cardinals will not win with Drew Stanton. Mark it down. No way, no how. Cleveland Browns lost to the Houston Texans 23-7. And man, that AFC North. I know they're getting Josh Gordon back this week, but Brian Hoyer, don't trust him either. I do not trust him. I actually like the Bengals right now. I think people left them for dead after that Thursday night game against Cleveland. People left them for dead. It was a home game, and they didn't show up. But they've come back. They're 6-3-1 right now. They're back in first place. And that team, they're just too talented of a team. You know, Dalton, you know, I don't know how far they're going to go in the playoffs, but they're going to get there. And they're going to get over the hump. And, you know, maybe what happened during the season was kind of a good test for Dalton because he kind of bounced back a little bit last Sunday, played a great game for Cincinnati in their win. So we'll see what happens with Dalton. I mean, I think people were way too quick to write off the Cincinnati Bengals, and it'll be interesting how they respond over the rest of the way because they got a lot going for them. But it is now time for our second ETIN Sports Update. When we come back, I'm doing my food review, the Daily Catch from Mike's Pastries. You do not want to miss this. I'll talk about the Mets and Citi Field and poor Kobe Bryant. ETIN Sports Update right now.
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0: The John Lester sweepstakes are heating up. According to Comcast Sportsnet, New England, the Red Sox have extended a contract offer to Lester longer than the 4-year deal the team offered him back in March. Lester is expected to take his time making a decision. Jason Collins, the first openly gay player in the NBA, has decided to retire. Collins came out back in April of 2013 and played in 22 games for the Brooklyn Nets last season. He was a free agent at the time of this announcement. Seahawks running back Marshawn Lynch fined $100,000 for refusing to speak to the media after games. Current scores in the association: Nets lead Jason Kidd's Bucks 49-41 at the break. Celtics lead the Sixers 67-63. Mavericks Wizards tied at 67 in the third quarter. And in LeBron James world, it's Cavaliers 57, Spurs 54. You are listening to the Lucas and Lucas Show, a Frankly Frank edition on ETIN. We will be right back.

0: everybody. Welcome back to the Lucas and Lucas Show, Frankly Frankel edition on ETIN, Emerson's Talk Information Network. Once again, the number to call in, 617-824-8100. 617-824-8100. Any comments about Giancarlo Stanton's $325 million contract, the college football rankings, Robert Griffin III, Bart Scott, the Indianapolis Colts, the New England Patriots, whether the Arizona Cardinals can win a championship with Drew Stanton, give us a call. Now, this past weekend, I've just decided that I need to start exploring restaurants in Boston. So I went to the Daily Catch over on Hanover Street because I just heard they had some fresh seafood. So what I got was it was a pasta with sautéed in a garlic and oil sauce with calamari. You know, supposedly, you know, really, really fresh stuff. And it was really, really good. But the texture of the calamari just did not do it for me. It was almost like ground up meat. I like calamari. I like the fried calamari. Not like necessarily fried, but even when it's grilled, I like the rings. I'm a ring calamari guy. This was ground up, and it just was weird. It was a weird way to eat calamari. The texture just made it so much different than the way calamari usually tastes. But I just feel like I didn't get the best possible experience that I wanted to do at the Daily Catch. I mean, it's a very small, you know, it's one of those small joints. You know, it only seats about, you know, 15, 20 people. It's extremely small, and then, you know, the chef is right there cooking it, so the place smells phenomenal. But just wasn't as impressed as I wanted to be. Maybe my expectations were too high for it, but I don't know if it needed an extra ingredient or whatnot, but it just didn't, you know, make that impact I wanted it to make for me. But a place that did make an impact was Mike's Pastries. And I made my comments about ricotta cheese before. I hate ricotta cheese. I am so done with ricotta cheese. I think ricotta cheese is a disgrace to all the cheeses in the world. It is just, it doesn't even taste like anything like cheese. It's just a weird texture. I hate it in lasagna. I don't like stuffed shells with the ricotta cheese. And I especially hate it in desserts, and I hate it in blintzes. I hate everything that they put ricotta cheese in. If you're going to give me something with cheese in it, give me a melty mozzarella, cheddar, American, provolone. But don't waste my time with ricotta cheese. Please don't. Just don't. And then the fact they put it in desserts, ugh. Ugh, absolutely terrible. But what Mike Pastries does have is a chocolate mousse cannoli. And it was arguably one of the best desserts I've ever had in my life. It was so good. The shell of the cannoli, it's just like fried, crispy dough. I mean, just an unbelievable, you know, kind of like a fried whatever. Unbelievable. The shell's unbelievable, and then inside, just pure chocolate mousse. Oh, to die for. Absolutely to die for. I'm a huge fan of chocolate mousse, and I take chocolate mousse today, any day of the week. Chocolate mousse is just so good, and, you know, the powdered sugar on top and the, you know, little hard chocolate on top as well. Absolutely unbelievable. And it costs $4, and compare that to what I actually went to Bova's as well, because I was like, all right, I've never had a cannoli in Boston, so I might as well get the full experience right here, right now. So I went to Bova's first. Paid $4 for their chocolate mousse cannoli, and compared to the Mike's Pastries cannoli, the Mike's Pastries cannoli is about 10 times the size, 10 times better. I mean, it wasn't even comparable. But that's my little food review. Get the chocolate mousse cannoli at Mike's Pastries. You will not be disappointed. I know my food. I know what's good. And Mike's Pastries cannoli is unbelievable. Anything with ricotta cheese, again, do not get. Waste of money, waste of time. Ricotta cheese is the worst thing ever made. But back to sports and the pathetic New York Mets. I guess the third time's a charm. They're moving to the fences again because their players don't hit enough home runs. I mean, what? The Mets are such a joke in an organization. I mean, just knock down the stadium and start over at this point. Why? Who are you kidding? What? What makes you think that fixing the fences again is going to make a difference? It's comical. It's absolutely comical. They built that stadium for Jose Reyes in 2009. And they traded him, and now they don't have any, you know, triples hitters. And their guys don't hit as many home runs as the team would like. So they decided that their team needs, that their stadium needs new dimensions. So here's exactly what they're doing. I'm pulling up the photo right here. They're moving in the right field fence from around 378 to 375. The right center field gap from 415 to 398. That's a big difference right there. Right center field. I guess they want theoretical oppo a little bit. Moving in the left center field fence. 371 to 358. Right field and left field line staying 330 in the right field, 335 in the left. Still 408 to straightaway center. But, you know, I just can't wait for the day when the Mets, they hit a ball, they lose a game, and they continue to not hit home runs, and they bring the fences in again. I mean, I feel like this process is going to keep going on and on until eventually the fences are just right in front of home plate, and it's just impossible not to hit a home run at this ballpark. I mean, just get better. If you want to hit home runs, get better players. Because right now, the Mets players, you know, if you hit a ball, if you square up a ball and you hit it well, it's gonna go out. It's gonna go out. It's not, you know, I don't know if the Mets are just hoping that, you know, they hit a fly ball that, you know, should go to the warning track that just leaves the park. If you square up a ball and you hit it well on the nose, it's going out. You're gonna hit a home run. But the Mets just clearly don't understand that. They think that it's keep moving the fences in. I know the only other stadium I could think of that moved the fences in a little bit was Detroit, and that stadium is even still absolutely mammoth. Huge stadium in Detroit, like 420 at dead center field. But that's a huge stadium, and, you know, they made their mistake once, and they haven't. It's not like they've continued to make, you know, move the fences in more and more. But what's going on with the Mets right now is absolutely unbelievable. It's absolutely unbelievable how the Mets just keep. If I'm them, knock down the stadium, start over. Just start over. Because, I mean, you're going to have like three different walls now. You have the original wall, the second wall, now a third wall. I mean, it's going to look so silly. It's going to look absolutely hysterical. Nets facing Jason Kidd. Nets up 49-41 at the break. Celtics starting to pull away a little bit over the Philadelphia 76ers. And the Spurs lead the Cavs 72-69 after three quarters. But I just want to touch on Kobe Bryant, 44 points over the weekend, and he still loses. He scored 28 last night. The Lakers finally got their second game of the season. And I know Kobe has all the pride in the world. So much pride. I think that this may be time for, you know, LA to just suck up for Kobe to suck up his pride and for the Lakers to trade him. I know he's got that huge contract, but seeing Kobe go out like this with no supporting cast, I don't want to hear about Carlos Boozer. Julius Randle's out for the year. What are you, Jeremy Lin is the supporting cast? He's got nothing to work with. It's almost been nearly impossible for him to win any games there. And it's sad, because all he's done throughout his career is win and make the playoffs. You know, won three championships with Shaq, two with Bynum and Gasol. They've since both left town. And Kobe deserves to be on a team that has a chance to win. He does. He absolutely does. And it would be really sad to see a player that's been so great like Kobe go out on these terms. I mean, I don't know how many years he has left. I mean, he just signed a 2-year deal. He's one more year after this. And Randle, I think, is going to be a nice player. I picked him to win Rookie of the Year until he got hurt. So, we'll see how much patience Kobe has and how much patience the Lakers have with Kobe, because Kobe can't stand losing. So, I'm interested to see how that plays out. But let's kind of look at Week 12. In the National Football League, starting tomorrow night, Chiefs at the Raiders. Oakland still winless. The weird thing about the Raiders is that they're so high on David Carr. They feel they have their quarterback of the future. Yet they have Owen. I just want to get the number right. They are Owen 10. And they're facing the Chiefs tomorrow night. The Chiefs are 7-3, tied atop the AFC West lead with Denver. Give me the Chiefs in that game. Just because the Raiders are absolutely atrocious. It's funny, because the Jets went 8-8 last year, and like Sanchez led the Jets to 9-7 his first year. And there were still so many questions about the quarterback. For whatever reason, the Raiders are sold they have their guy. They're sold. I know they took Derek Carr high in the draft, but there was like no question about it. He is the Raiders quarterback of the future, and they're 0-10. Geno Smith went 8-8, and the Jets fan. It's just weird. I find that very fascinating how they're so sold on Derek Carr, and he hasn't won a game. But to each his own. Browns at the Falcons. Can you believe that the Atlanta Falcons are tied for the NFC South lead? I guess it's a testament to that division, but Browns at the Falcons. I just think Brian Hoyer's going to start hitting the wall. I think he's going to start struggling. I like the Falcons to win that game. Titans at the Eagles. Titans played their hearts out on Monday night against Pittsburgh. Played their absolute hearts out, only lost by 3 points. Eagles embarrassed by the Green Bay Packers last Sunday. I don't know. Something tells me that Sanchez is going to not struggle a little bit in this game. It was refreshing for a Jets fan to see Sanchez play the way he did. Because he played so well again in that Carolina game that it was nice to see Sanchez kind of look like Sanchez. Made me smile a little bit. But I'm not sold on the Titans are just such a bad football team. I like the Eagles because they're at home too, which helps. Lions at the Patriots. Give me the Patriots. The Patriots are on such a roll right now. But all I wanted from that game is for Stafford to give me something. Stafford got to give me something. Come on, Stafford. Packers at the Vikings. If I was still alive in the Stadium Sports Lock of the Week, I'd pick the Packers to beat the Vikings. The Vikings and the Raiders. Two worst teams in the NFL, unquestioned. Teddy Ballgame, Teddy Bridgewater showed absolutely nothing that he can play in this league. Was never really sold on him coming out of Louisville. I like the Packers to win that game. Jaguars at the Colts. Like the Colts to bounce back here. Andrew Luck at home against a bad team. That should be a win for the Colts. Bengals at the Texans. Interesting game here. Texans just had a really, really impressive win over the Cleveland Browns. And, Jadeveon Clowney's back. J.J. Watt, all he does is catch touchdowns now. But Cincinnati just went into New Orleans and just dismantled the Saints. My gut tells me it's the Bengals, which is probably why it's going to be the Texans, but I'm taking the Bengals. Granted, I went 6-8 last week in picks, so don't take my word for that. Bucks at the Bears. I know Jay Cutler beat the Vikings last week, and everyone thinks everything's back right, but the Bucks just as bad. Jay Cutler should be able to beat them. Jets at the Bills. If this game even happens, the Bills are paying people $10 an hour to come shovel snow at their stadium. I'm picking the Jets to beat the Bills at Buffalo. Kyle Orton's atrocious. I don't know how he's still in the league. Cardinals at the Seahawks. Love Seattle here. There's no way not a chance. Drew Stan goes on the road into Seattle and beats the Seattle Seahawks, who just lost. They're coming off a loss. They'll be angry. That stadium will be riled up. Seattle win that game. Rams at the Chargers. I can't believe that what happened last week with St. Louis and Denver. And I hope this isn't the end for Peyton Manning, because he always seems to bounce back, but is he over the hill? He'll win this game. The Rams, the Chargers will win this game. Dolphins at the Broncos. Peyton's not losing two in a row. I know Ryan Tannehill's played well, but I got the Broncos. Redskins at the 49ers. RG3's been saying all week he's on San Francisco. He's still going to lose. Give me San Francisco. Sunday Night Football, Cowboys at the G-Men. Love the Cowboys here. The Giants can't get out of their own way. The season's over for them. Interesting to see if Tom Coughlin steps in. I know Mike would have a lot to say about that, but he's not here. Monday Night Football, Ravens at the Saints. Is it possible the Saints could lose three straight home games? Brandon Cook's done for the year. I can't see it. I like the Saints, which means the Ravens are going to win. That's all the time we have for the Lucas and Lucas Show. Thank you so much for listening. No show next week. We'll be back after Thanksgiving, that Wednesday after Thanksgiving. I don't know what the day is off the top of my head. I'll actually tell you right now. It is Wednesday, December 3rd, 8 p.m. I will be here. I don't know if he'll be there, but You want to listen to it? Have a great night, everyone. Thanks for listening.
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2: right,
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4: 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The following is a rebroadcast of a program recorded earlier, scheduled for playback at this time. There is no operator at the phone line, so no phone calls, please.
6: Hello, everybody, and welcome to Thursday Night Lights.
0: Woo!
6: I am your host, Harrison. Seated across from me is my co-host, Samuel Benson Smith. Unfortunately, we have nobody in the booth tonight.
7: Our good friend Ian Francis Sutherland is in Connecticut visiting his girlfriend's family.
6: We're down.
7: Love you, Kelly Davies, and your respective parents and family members, especially Mrs. Davies, because she's awesome. She's run like 10 plus marathons.
6: Really?
7: Really, I saw her after the Boston Marathon, and she was actually composed, which I don't know how people do that. But.
6: So, and also, as usual, we have Smiling Jack Ross. How are we doing tonight, guys? We doing all right?
7: I am ball of stress for reasons. If anybody has seen me on the Emerson campus this week, I have looked pretty disheveled, pretty stressed, because I'm, as you guys know, Jack is taking over for me next semester, because I'm going on a semester at sea, which is a phenomenal program where I'm going to 12 countries and 16 cities. However, visas and passports are a pain in the tuchus to figure out, but I should be fine by next week. I will be back to normal, zen-like Sam. In the booth again, but you know, it's been a good week for both of our respective teams, Harris. I would say
6: it's been a very good week.
7: It's been a good week for the Patriots and the Giants.
6: Mm-hmm.
7: And Harris is going to try and go on a tirade about me and Jack.
0: We're not going to talk about that.
7: We're not going to talk extensively about it.
6: That's later.
7: But both of our teams respectively, we won our weeks. Also, we had picks this week.
6: Mm-hmm.
7: I'm probably going to call Ian during one of our breaks if he's available.
0: We're going to have to call Ian to get his picks.
7: Because I mean, we might just have to toss this week out the window potentially if Ian's not picking.
6: Whoa.
7: out of fairness.
6: We can always get his picks
0: practice
6: off air
0: picks,
6: and then post them on our Facebook page. We do have a Facebook page, by the way, guys.
7: True.
6: Thursday Night Lights on Facebook. It currently says CJ Harvey, Harris Rubenstein, and Cal Laird.
7: Because
6: I promise
7: it's the same
6: one.
7: We change producers and hosts at the beginning. We knew it at the end of first semester last year.
6: I don't know.
7: And I've said it to Harris, like, but you could honestly just put like a Microsoft Paint thing that says something accurate.
6: I don't know how to do that either.
7: Oh my lord! Any of our listeners out there, Jack is
6: a
7: jack of all trades. Ha!
0: Awesome. I'll make us a new sweet graphic.
7: Yeah, he'll make.
0: Speaking of Thursday Night Lights, real quick, let me give you a game break.
6: All right,
0: Colts
6: cool beans.
0: Up 17-0.
6: Whoa,
0: 5 minutes
6: surprise.
0: Left to go in the first quarter. Adam Vinatieri has a field goal. Trent Richardson has a 5-yard touchdown run.
7: Rich.
0: And Ahmad Bradshaw received a touchdown pass from Andrew Luck, who's 7 for 11 for 144 and a TD. No picks. Fitzpatrick is having a terrible game. Aaron Foster is having a terrible game.
7: No, Foster! How's Akeem Nicks doing? I don't think I started him.
0: He's had no targets, no receptions. JJ Watt's got a sack, but otherwise it is all Indianapolis right now.
7: Ugh.
6: Thursday
7: I hope to God that they actually figure this out. It absolutely is a joke. You know who said earlier this week? Arian Foster talked about how much he
6: despises it.
7: So I think he's striking right now. He's just deciding not to be the best running back in the league.
0: His fantasy owners are going to hate him.
6: It's so funny. If you look at the past, like of this season, last season, the actual games, they're awful. The Patriots Jets are playing on a Thursday Night Football game. That game is going to be like 52-2.
7: Yeah.
6: You can have a safety.
7: It's going to be better than that because Brady will probably get pulled at the end of the second quarter, and it's going to be like
6: Jimmy Garoppolo versus the Jets.
7: The Patriots are going to pull all their starters.
6: Okay.
7: Everyone except Garoppolo. Garoppolo's gonna like throw the ball up, snap it to himself, and he's gonna still single-handedly beat the Jets because they are so
6: they
7: garbage.
6: Might be the worst team in football.
0: Did they play the Raiders this year?
6: I don't think so.
0: As of right now, the worst teams are either. It's the Jets or the Raiders.
6: Jets, Raiders.
7: Jags.
6: At least the Jaguars have like some hope.
0: The Jags are pretty bad.
7: I mean, in defense of Jets, how few glimmers there's been. There have been a few glimmers.
0: Their defense is really good.
7: They have a very good defense.
6: Their defense has been awful though.
7: They're set up. If they're like, here's the problem with their defense. Okay, when you have Geno Smith and Mike Vick and Eric Decker, once again, highly overrated.
0: Oh, he's not.
7: We
0: good
7: all
0: at
7: so over.
0: Bad.
7: Everybody called
6: it's
7: that.
6: So funny.
7: Everyone called that.
0: The Jets already played the Raiders and they beat them 19-14. That was their week one. fun matchup.
7: But here's the thing, and you know, I'll make the parallel quickly. I know you hate this to the New York Giants. One of the reasons why our defense has looked good is because our offense knows how to chew up time.
3: Yeah, defense gets off the field.
7: The New York Jets. Mm-hmm. Offense, they don't have time on the field because they don't get first down.
3: I mean, going into last week, the Jets had the number one rush defense in the league.
7: Yeah.
3: They're in the middle of the pack in terms of pass defense, right. But they just got gashed by the Chargers because their offense. I mean, if you look at time of possession in last week's game, the Chargers must have had the ball for at least twice as much time as the Jets did.
7: Chewing up the clock.
6: So I know at least our resident Jack Ross thinks that. The Chargers are the best, according to him.
3: Second
6: the Chargers
3: are the
6: second best team in the AFC, which and a lot of people in the media have been calling them the best team in the NFL.
3: They look incredible. Right,
6: let me just say this: I need to do a little Chargers rant because I'm a little ticked off by this. All right, I love Philip Rivers. He's my fantasy quarterback because of Jack Ross.
3: Yeah, I told you to draft
6: him. He's amazing. I love Philip Rivers. I love Keenan Allen. I thought the Patriots should have drafted him in the first round, but they're like. No, we're going to go by combine results because he didn't have a great 40 time.
7: Which is awesome.
6: I love Antonio Gates. I love Ladarius Green. I'm really sad that they're on to their fourth string center. I forget who their first center was, but I remember him and Philip Rivers have been like came into the league at the same time, have been together their entire career. But I don't know. I don't think this Chargers team is as good as they're playing. I know they beat the Seahawks at home. I get that.
7: Impressive.
6: I know. Very impressive.
3: They haven't played great teams besides that, though. I'll give you that.
6: That's my thing. My one thing with them, I don't think their defense is that good. Mm. Brandon Flowers is playing very good because he's finally healthy. He wasn't healthy last year. And the Chiefs, because they're a stupid franchise.
7: And he's playing with a chip on his shoulder.
6: Yes, that too. But outside of him and Jason Verrett, who's their
3: Weddle's
6: rookie
3: good
6: corner,
3: too. I love Weddle. Weddle's a great player.
6: But I don't like their D-line. Mm-hmm. I like one person on their D-line, and Corey Luigi, and I don't like their linebackers. They might have the worst linebacker core in the entire NFL.
7: Manti Te'o
6: is a piece of crap.
3: He's all right. Butler can play.
6: He's not. He was one of the worst rated linebackers in the league last year.
3: Te'o or Butler?
6: Te'o.
3: He's a rookie. Give
7: Te'o some time. Te'o's going to be a good player.
3: Yeah, Jared Johnson's had a solid career.
6: But guess what? We'll give him some time, but I'm talking about now.
7: Absolutely right now. And I'd say, especially when you're a young player like that, if you're not surrounded by talent, because you'll see, like, say you put Jadeveon Clowney, like, he's next to Cushing. Obviously, Clowney isn't playing currently.
6: Right.
7: But when you have talent in a linebacking core, you're going to have people more concerned about blocking a Cushing than they are a Clowney. Clowney will rack up solos. Te'o doesn't have anybody drawing away from
6: him. I think their defense hasn't really played an elite offense yet, and I think that when they have.
3: The Seahawks is the best offense.
7: Seahawks. If there was anyone in the league to play at home,
6: but my one thing
7: to give them
6: my
7: a little
6: one
7: merit
6: thing
7: badge
6: is that if you're a run heavy offense, and remember, I know people are talking about like, oh, heat is a big overrated thing. Do you know how hot it was on that field? 120 degrees for a run heavy football team, for a team that basically runs the ball about 65% of the time, keeping your linemen out there and having Marshawn Lynch running all that ball. Did anyone see him at the end of the game? He was exhausted. He was on the bench like, ugh, I'm so done. Like, they just looked defeated.
7: I still hate the stupid heat.
3: He didn't
6: it's real.
7: I hate that. No, I understand it. You're still.
6: He got hurt also in that game.
7: You've seen players going to stadiums where it's humid and it's hot and they do fine.
6: Then you've also seen the times where they do that and they don't do fine.
7: Yeah, I know. I'm saying if you can survive, it's not that important. Honestly, if you have home field advantage and you know how to play in that,
6: It was in San Diego.
7: It was in San Diego.
6: Yeah, it wasn't. It's not like they went to Seattle and kicked the crap out of them.
7: But once again, it's not like they're playing in the middle of the Mojave Desert.
6: No, it's still 120 degrees.
7: San Diego is still. I've been there before. Beautiful climate all year round. 70 degrees.
3: It's nice.
7: It's not like they constantly practice and play.
6: But on that respective day, I'm saying it was 120 degrees.
7: Well, no, yeah,
6: on the field.
7: and in pads. I understand that.
6: In
7: but the
6: blue.
7: Thing is, the thing is with Seattle,
6: dark blue.
7: No, I get that, Harris.
3: Seattle's away jerseys, aren't they light blue?
6: No, dark. They're like dark.
7: I understand the concept that heat is attracted to dark colors. We're in fifth grade science class. Anyway, point being, Seattle and San Diego on an average day, their median temperatures are pretty close.
6: No, absolutely. Seattle is
7: No.
6: My point about this.
7: No, we're getting into quick debate about weather because you're saying about the heat. San Diego on average is like mid-60s, 70s, no humidity. I'm saying it's not like they constantly practice in a desert. Like, it's not like the Chargers every day of the week practice in 120.
6: No, but
7: it wasn't an issue of them not being adjusted because it would be an equal disadvantage to both
6: teams. I guarantee you if you look at northern-based teams, and I consider Seattle a northern-based team because it's very cold there. It's right next to Canada. It's pretty cold out there for a very strong period of time. It's like whenever the Patriots go and play in Miami in early September. I always get scared because they're not ready for the heat because they haven't been practicing in that, and they aren't as used to those hot,
3: it's,
6: heavy
3: it's pretty
6: climate.
3: Hot New England if you, in the summer.
6: No, it's not. Not
3: yes,
6: as hot.
3: It is.
6: Not as hot as it is in Miami. If
3: yeah,
6: you
3: but
6: look,
3: it's still hot.
6: If you
3: it's
6: look
3: like,
6: at the records,
3: 90 degrees and
6: if you look at the
3: degrees,
6: records against,
3: bad?
6: If you look, if you find a way to find the records of northern-based football teams against teams in the South in early September, I wouldn't be surprised if those Southern teams were dominant.
7: Quick note, okay? Just to check your facts on weather, the average high in Seattle in September is 70. The average low, 53.
6: I'm saying it wasn't average, though. That's my point.
7: Yeah, I know.
6: Of the game.
7: No,
6: the
7: no,
6: day.
7: No, I understand that point. Oh. And then in San Diego, average is 71 degrees. I would say the heat would be a disadvantage to the Seattle Seahawks if there was a difference in the average temperature which they were practicing, which there was no difference.
6: It's different, though.
7: No, but then the San Diego Chargers should have been equally exhausted.
6: No, not at all, because they play in the entire summer.
7: No. What I'm
6: they play outside the entire summer. The Seahawks have an indoor practice field. The Chargers do not.
3: They practice outside.
7: And still, the average peak is still 70 degrees in San Diego.
6: The Seahawks, by the middle of that game, were visibly more exhausted than the Chargers. But anyway, we're getting a discussion about weather. That's dumb. Anyway,
7: it's 'cause I'm right.
6: Moving on to the Seahawks, moving on to the, back to the Chargers. I don't think this chart. I think the Chargers are a good team. Mm-hmm. At the end of the day, are they better than the Broncos? No, mm-mm. I don't think so.
3: Not yet. No.
6: Are they better than the Bengals?
7: Yes.
3: The Bengals. Yeah. If you look at last week, they're good. They're better than the Bengals. Yeah.
6: If the Patriots continue to do what they're doing, what they did against the Bengals, which I think they can do, if they hypothetically, are they better than the Patriots? If they can do what, if the Patriots are what they were against the Bengals? No. I don't think so.
3: I don't know. Maybe.
6: We'll see that game this year.
7: The reason why I think it's an improper comparison when you're going Bengals versus Chargers is Phillip Rivers, Andy Dalton, vastly different. Absolutely,
6: well, yeah, they're
7: vastly.
6: Not the same. Yeah.
7: No, not.
6: Phillip Rivers is just a different class of quarterback.
7: Weapons-wise, AJ Green, I'll give him being
3: one of the best wide receivers.
6: Well, I think the Bengals, though, after even though this loss with now the injuries that are going with AJ Green, I think we're about to see a massive tumble by the Bengals.
7: The AJ Green thing I wouldn't read too deeply into because the game that he was limited, he was still 109
6: in a touchdown. But the toe injury, he just got hurt again in practice.
7: Re-injured.
6: Yes.
7: Same injury?
6: They say that this injury is going to keep him out for a few weeks.
7: Is it
6: like
7: four to five. Turf toe or is it a broken toe?
6: I don't know. They haven't. I don't know.
7: Okay, because if it's turf toe, I can. If turf toe
6: it probably
7: is.
6: If
7: it's turf toe, then I can see where it comes from. Turf toe is not easy to recover.
6: Turf toe sucks.
7: But if you have a broken toe, like Green was heavily limited in the game and he had, like, this was like 3 weeks ago, and he was 109.
3: Right, but I'm just, I got the update on his toe. It's a little more than turf toe, is what they say.
6: Okay, so that's bad.
7: Okay,
6: so if he's out, plus. So my point of this is that if he's out 4 to 5 weeks, mm-hmm. and Marvin Jones is nowhere near ready, nowhere where he was supposed to be at this point, mm-hmm. your number one wide receiver, we brought this up last week, your number one receiver right now is Mohamed Sanu, who's a very talented number three receiver, and you also have no Eifert. So right now, your number two targets are Mohamed Sanu and Jermaine, I don't know what a ball is, Gresham.
7: Yeah.
6: Plop.
3: Okay, no, here's the thing, though.
7: We were sitting there Jack Harris and I were sitting in Harris's room watching a very catchable ball Jermaine Gresham had in the corner
6: zone,
7: and he just dropped it. Heavily overrated.
3: But no, here's the reason why I don't think that we're going to see a tumble with the Bengals is because they're playing such an easy schedule.
6: Who
3: for
6: they have
3: the
6: coming
3: season.
6: Up?
3: All right, they got Carolina and Indianapolis, which are both competitive games. Not great pass defenses.
7: They'll beat Indy.
3: Not great run defenses.
6: They won't beat Indy.
7: They'll beat Indy. They'll lose to the Panthers.
6: Not without AJ Green.
3: So they've got two competitive teams, and then they play Baltimore, who was not the same.
6: Baltimore. Is it in Baltimore first?
3: No, it's in Cincinnati, and then they play Jacksonville in Cincinnati, which they'll destroy.
6: I don't think we realize how big of a part it isn't like the Falcons, where if they lose Julio Jones last year, they still have Tony Gonzalez, Roddy White, and
3: I think they're still
6: Harry
3: a competitive
6: Douglas.
3: Team even without.
6: But this isn't. It's not
3: AJ
6: even
3: Green.
6: That they don't even have AJ Green. They don't have the number two receiver either.
3: Sanu can play. He can play.
6: Or their number one wide, or their number one tight end.
3: Gresham can play too.
6: Gresham's
3: he missed the ball, but he can play.
6: Gresham has been one of the biggest tight end disappointments in the last 5 years.
3: Ibrahim is on the Lions.
7: I think Gresham's overrated, but I say if you pick the average tight end out of the NFL, he's still better than him. He's physically, like, obviously you saw with that route, he was talented enough to get separation.
3: He got really open. He just didn't catch the
6: ball. Pages were in a zone and McCourty was out of the game.
7: But still, played it well. He played the zone well.
6: Still.
3: Yeah. They play Baltimore
6: still
3: at home. Then they play Jacksonville at home. Then they play Cleveland at home, which I think they can win all of those
6: games.
3: Okay,
6: I think they can beat Cleveland.
3: Then they play New Orleans in New Orleans.
6: Not going to win that game.
3: So they won't win that game because New Orleans just wins at home. They play Houston in Houston, but Houston is awful right now. Houston is a team that's on the downslide.
6: I don't think so. I think they've just
3: lost. They've lost three straight. They're terrible.
6: Two straight. Not losing yet.
3: And their defense can't stop anybody.
7: They've lost three of the past four.
3: Yeah.
7: Which is still awful.
3: Yeah, so they play Houston, then they play Tampa Bay, Tampa Bay's awful too. Then they play Pittsburgh at home. Pittsburgh is not the same Pittsburgh team we're used to seeing.
6: Why are you hating on the Texans? They had three really tough games and came out with a win. They lost to you guys at home. I mean, in New York.
7: Ah, he said it.
6: They're not supposed to win that game.
7: He brought up the Giants.
6: Then they beat Buffalo at home.
3: Bad team.
6: And then they lose to Dallas in Dallas.
3: Dallas, I think, is overrated.
6: They're not going to win in Dallas.
3: And they beat Washington and Oakland, who are two very bottom of the league teams.
2: Oh, well, according to you guys, the Redskins, we never said Washington was a good team. We said their defense
3: is better than you said it was, but we're not talking about that now.
7: Absolutely.
6: Anyway.
3: The point being, now you're putting words in our mouth. The Bengals play Pittsburgh twice. Both winnable games. What? Maybe they lose in Pittsburgh. They lose to Denver for sure. And then they play Cleveland again. Their schedule's so easy.
6: All I know
3: is they're going to win 10 games easily.
6: If this is the team that the Bengals... If the team the Bengals put out against the Patriots comes out every week, now sans A.J. Green, that is a bad football team. That is a bad offense. I like Bernard, and I really like... I like Jeremy Hill, but... Ugh. I don't think they beat Carolina this week. I really don't.
3: I don't think they win either.
6: I don't think they win at Indianapolis. No, they don't.
3: I think they beat Indy.
6: Not without Indy.
3: I think they can beat Indy.
6: Who are they going to throw to?
3: It doesn't matter who they're going to throw. Indianapolis defense is so bad.
6: They can run the ball. Shutting out the Texans.
3: The Texans are a terrible
6: team. They can run the ball.
3: The Texans don't have a quarterback.
6: They're so bad, though. They can still run the ball.
3: You can't run every play. So if you're the Colts,
6: you don't game plan at all for Dalton because, great, I'm so scared about Mohamed Sanu playing the number one wide receiver position. I'll throw a corner and a safety on him. He's out of the game. So all of a sudden, you're stuck with Giovanni Bernard, and the Colts can do what they're doing to the Texans right now.
7: Cedric Benson, he sent out a video to all the NFL teams.
6: I saw how talented he was.
3: Foster's only run the ball three times because the Colts got up so fast on the Texans. Well, Cincinnati's defense is better than Houston's.
7: The only way that the Texans will be successful is if they get Foster running early. If Fitzpatrick's dumb enough to cough up the ball and there's a turnover in their zone, the way they have to win the games is they have to get rolling early with a run game.
3: They can't get down early because then Foster doesn't get the ball. So let's say
6: A.J. Green's out four games.
7: Okay.
6: So their next four games are, like we've said before, are home versus Carolina, at Indy, home versus Baltimore, and home versus Jacksonville.
3: That's three. They'll win three out of four.
6: They could lose three out of four. That's two.
3: They could
7: win two out of four, and they're still in good shape.
6: They could just as easily lose three games as they could win.
3: They are not going to lose to Baltimore. Baltimore looks terrible.
6: Baltimore
3: this season.
6: One bad game.
3: They look terrible this season.
6: The other three, they played great. They played great at home
7: there's no doubt in my mind. Bengals are making the playoffs.
3: Oh, absolutely.
7: They're going to win their division. Well, no, but it's kind of the same logic like you were talking about. Obviously, since we last spoke about the Patriots, correct?
3: Yeah, Patriots division is awful too. That's different, though.
7: No, but the thing is, I mean, obviously the competition in your guys' division is much lower, but the thing is, we were talking about how the Patriots, when you were even admitting yourself, the Patriots could lose their big games, they're still going to come out of the division. I think the same thing counts for the Bengals.
6: Yeah,
3: I think
6: after,
3: the Bengals win this division 10-6.
6: I don't think that's easy to say anymore.
7: 10-6, yeah, I'd say 10-6.
6: Because what? The Browns have been, I know it's the Browns, but the Browns have honestly been playing pretty good football at the start of the season. The Steelers are currently 3-2 with a third place team schedule for the rest of the season. The Ravens, I know they played like crap against the Colts.
7: They're flip-floppy in Indianapolis,
6: so they're flip-floppy. To me, this
3: They've
6: is like
3: a running game either.
6: To me, this is a 9-7 flip-floppy team, not a 7-9 flip-floppy team.
3: I see an 8-8 football team at the best.
6: But I still think that the Browns, like we talked about last week,
3: Browns
6: before Sam
3: could go
6: got
3: 6
6: here,
3: and 10.
6: The Browns, but I think I told you, what if the Browns go into week 10 5-5? All of a sudden, they get Josh Gordon back. They can easily win at least four of the last six games.
3: I still don't think that the Browns have a good enough quarterback to really be
6: effective
3: this season.
6: Hoyer's been playing great. Hoyer's been one of the top 15 quarterbacks since the start of the season.
3: They have an easy schedule, but the Browns will show time and time again.
6: I don't know.
3: They will let down everybody. They will. I think, they will.
7: I'm rooting for the Browns.
3: They might get so much hype, but they will not be as good as people are saying they might be.
6: I think one of the keys...
3: And their schedule is so easy.
6: I think one of the reasons that the Bengals lost last week was because, one, they didn't have...
3: The Bengals lost.
6: The reason is because, one, they didn't have Vontaze Burfict. I don't even know how to say his last name, so I'm not going to try.
7: Perfect!
6: Perfect, whatever.
3: Vontaze Burfict.
6: So, they didn't have him. And they also just, one, they just could not move the ball without A.J. Green.
3: I will say dominating,
6: because if you watch that game, he was dominating him.
3: He shut down A.J. Green.
6: Shut him down. Yeah, they couldn't move the football.
7: When did Green score on you guys?
6: He scored
7: in the zone.
3: At the end of the game.
6: No. He scored. Revis like half cramp pulled a hamstring. Literally the next play, they target AJ Green for a touchdown.
7: That's smart.
6: Because of course, yeah. So he didn't score against Revis.
7: Yeah,
6: he scored against Logan Ryan, who's our number three cornerback.
7: Oh, fair enough. Well, anyway,
6: so now he's out.
3: Sanu had a good game. It wasn't like he had a bad game. No, he had 5 catches for 70 yards.
6: That's the number two/three target on that team.
3: Well, he had a good game.
7: You're still going to want attention being drawn to the outside. You can keep Sanu will have a degree of success if you keep him in the slot. Because the fact, obviously, you have nickel corners and stuff, but regardless, you're going to have nickel corners going against the slot receiver. If Sanu can play well against a nickel corner, then he will. I think Sanu is a relatively decent idea for a pickup for fantasy. I can see him going like 80 yards per game while Green's out, and he will get a lot of targets.
6: But he's not A.J. Green.
7: No, but obviously, I feel like, you know, his numbers will be ballooned by the fact that he'll be getting targeted so much.
6: It'd be like,
7: so he will be adequate.
6: Do you know what his offense would be like? Do you know what their offense would be like? They'd be nothing like this team. But imagine the Cowboys without Dez Bryant and DeMarco Murray with one good leg. That's basically what the Bengals are.
7: Yeah.
6: Because I know Bernard and Hill combined for a good running game. They're still trying to figure out how to split the carries between them two. Mm-hmm. But honestly, Dalton really looks for AJ Green a lot. I'm convinced that the reason that they couldn't move the ball is because his first option every single time was look for AJ. Ah, crap. Nothing there. Let me throw it to my secondary receiver. And at that point, the safety's already come down on Sanu, who runs a lot of short routes.
7: Yeah.
6: And bing, bomb, boop, you put up 17 points.
7: Absolutely.
6: This could not have come at a worse time.
7: No,
6: let me put it that way.
7: Absolutely. I mean, it would be better. It would be a lot better if their bye week was this week as opposed to 2 weeks ago. That would be so helpful.
6: Right.
7: Just having Green, you know, shut down for a little bit. But as far as comparison between the AFC East and AFC North goes, speaking from a record standpoint, because you said you're all about points, you're all about wins.
6: All about points.
7: We got in the AFC East right now. We got Buffalo and New England tied for first.
6: Be a good game
7: right
6: this weekend.
7: It's going to be a good game.
3: The Patriots are going to win.
7: You got
3: Everybody
7: Miami at 2-2 in third.
6: Mm-hmm.
7: And, you know, New York Jets 1-4. Who cares? And then AFC North, you got Cincy 3-1. And obviously this weekend, someone can jump ahead of them.
6: Obviously.
3: If somebody starts a 4-2,
7: yeah,
3: they lose.
7: They're 3-1. Right behind them, Baltimore 3-2. Pittsburgh 3-2. Cleveland 2-2. Better technically, win-wise, better division, but... Similarity-wise, as far as weaknesses go, I still like the Bengals in that division. I just don't trust Pittsburgh or the Ravens.
6: I think the Bengals will end up winning this, but I'm just going to say, let's say they do lose three of the next four games when AJ Green is out.
7: Yes.
6: All of a sudden, they're a 4-4 football team with still a first-place schedule coming back, and with AJ Green, as we know with Turf toe is very common to come back if not fully healed.
7: Oh, absolutely. So you've got to be very cautious.
6: If he's not fully healed... Then you have a really big issue on your hands.
7: And a quick note, this is a little digression, about turf, because I actually I watched a very fascinating piece on NBC Nightly News about turf. There is a potentially, all you people who are thinking about installing turf in your backyard or people who have played on turf in their life, there's currently baseline correlations between playing on turf and getting cancer. Just based on, you know, the little rubber pellets that are in between
3: rubber
7: the grass.
3: Rubber gives you cancer.
7: Well, yeah. No, because basically what they do is they take rubber tires, which have arsenic and, you know, like a bunch of carcinogens in them. They gravel it up and then they toss it on the turf.
6: Plop.
7: And oddly enough, they found that the people with cancer, there was like 40 cases. 34 of them were goalkeepers because...

0: Not the game.
1: San Diego Chargers.
0: I'm saying. I wasn't going to say anything about the Patriots, but I was going to say, because at that point, if you look at Denver's schedule and you correlate
1: Denver,
0: them. Denver's schedule, okay. And you correlate them with the Chargers' schedule, at that point, it is very possible that both of them could have the same record with the Chargers going into that game. Yes. About something like that. And in that week, I believe, then in that week, guess who the wonderful Denver Broncos get to play?
2: What?
0: The Buffalo Bills.
1: Oh, beautiful.
0: So you have the Denver plays the Chargers October 23rd, week 8. Then they don't play them again until week 15.
1: That's going to be an awesome game, because that's going to define who wins the division.
0: So that Patriots-Chargers game is going to be huge, because if the Chargers win that game with the Broncos having the same record, which is extremely possible because they both have same difficulty of schedule.
1: Yeah, Chargers have a tough schedule this season.
0: Exactly. So if the Chargers lose that game, all of a sudden they're behind the Broncos, and next week, in order to win the division and get that bye week, They have to beat the Broncos in San Diego, which is no easy feat because it's Denver.
1: I mean, last year they beat the Broncos in Denver and lost to the Broncos at home.
0: Exactly. So it's going to be a great game either way, but that game
1: home and away doesn't matter.
0: No, that game versus the Patriots, because the Chargers, if you besides playing Denver, they don't really have the hardest schedule this year. I mean, until then,
1: San Francisco. They play New England,
0: but they play Denver. But like in between, then they go Oakland, KC, Denver, Miami, bye week, Oakland, St. Louis, Baltimore, Patriots. So they honestly, let's say they lose one game going into that game.
1: It's a 9-17 schedule. A little bit better.
0: All of a sudden, they're like what, 7, 8, 9. 10-2 going into the game against the Patriots.
1: I absolutely see that being a possibility.
0: That could be a possibility.
1: They could lose to Denver in Denver.
0: You know what we call their schedule?
1: And I think they could lose to one other
3: schedule.
0: Cupcake schedule.
1: No, that's not until, a cupcake it's a, until schedule.
3: I mean,
1: cupcake teams play. They play Seattle. They play Arizona.
0: It's crazy.
1: They play Denver twice. They play New England twice. They play San Francisco.
0: Their schedule is crazy. The last four games of the year.
3: Yeah,
1: that's gonna
0: New
1: be
0: England,
1: awesome.
0: Denver, at San Fran, at Kansas City.
1: I can see that fighting for a playoff spot
0: in Kansas City.
3: Yeah.
0: That game's going to be so loud. They might flex that into a Sunday night game.
3: No, absolutely.
0: That game's great.
3: Like, and once again, tough division, but that's the thing. I mean, purely based on, you can say, like, whatever, cupcake schedule this, whatever.
0: Cupcake.
3: But purely based on divisional matchups, and Jack, I feel like you'll agree with me on this one. Yeah, maybe you could say, make some argument about, maybe they play, maybe easier teams out of the division. Purely based on their division schedule, these are whole hard teams you're playing. KC is not easy. Denver's not easy. I mean, and the fact, San Francisco, obviously not in their division, but you throw that in, that's a difficult game. They're coming out of a tough division, and I think the fact that they're going to have a high level of competition, especially in their division, especially ending on KC, that's going to, I feel like, I believe they'll make the playoffs.
1: I don't think Kansas City's going to fight for a playoff. I think Kansas City's going to finish the season like 8-8, and they're just going to, they won't make it because they, like,
3: I think they'll be in the situation, three
1: teams from a division make the playoffs.
3: Yeah.
1: Like, and they'd have to fight for the second wild card spot behind San Diego.
3: It'll be like an NFC East in the past where it's like, oh, well, hypothetically, the third place team in this division could get it if this person loses, this person gets a kidney transplant, and, they blow up all of the AFC North or something. Like, there's possibilities. I think they're outside shot.
1: I feel like the division winners are, it's pretty obvious. It's New England, Cincinnati. Mm-hmm. Indianapolis and San Diego.
0: Mm-hmm. You do think San Diego?
1: Oh, no, sorry, Denver. Okay. And I feel like those two wild card spots. I guess you could put the Chiefs in that running, but right now it's the Chiefs, San Diego, and it could be either Buffalo or Baltimore.
0: The Chiefs are going to be one of those stupid teams. There's going to be one of those teams that CBS is going to put up that stupid graphic that's like in the hunt on the bubble playoff teams, division winners.
3: Of course, that's how they get revenue.
0: I hate their graphics.
3: No, yeah, I know.
0: They're dumb.
3: No. The thing was, the funniest thing was like for teams that mathematically still can make it, like the Giants last year when we started 0-6, they're like, we basically, like, there was basically no way to make it. They're like, in the hunt.
1: Because they finished 7-2.
3: Yeah, no, and that was the thing. That was interesting.
1: They were in the hunt.
3: For example, the Saints, was it the year that Sean Payton was suspended? They started off so bad. They started off with so few wins.
0: But they were in the hunt.
3: And like the thing was, someone said, like, yeah, I don't know why we have them in that graphic. It's like a 0.1% chance. Giants more understandable because technically they're kind of in the hunt, kind of.
1: Yeah, they finished three games out of first.
0: Yeah, the hunt.
3: But like for so Saints is the prime example without Sean Payton. They were literally like a a quintillion.

0: And they're like, yeah, no, that could happen if we burn down all the respective cities of all the other teams.
1: If they lose all, if they win all of their games,
0: and everyone else loses every other game,
2: guys,
1: which it could happen.
2: But guys,
1: any given Sunday.
2: But Jack,
1: what?
2: They're in the hunt.
0: And guys, quick score update on the NHL side.
2: Awful.
0: Two things. First, my Pittsburgh Penguins, and you guys are gonna find out that Sam might not predict the Penguins to win their conference this year. Go figure.
2: I didn't.
0: Yeah. Anyway, quick update. The Penguins are looking very good against the Ducks right now, 6-3.
2: Good.
0: Pascal Dupuis currently with 4 points.
3: Pascal Dupuis.
0: After a horrible leg injury, he's got a goal and 3 assists. Corey Perry's looking good as well.
1: Love Corey Perry.
0: We'll get to NHL a little bit.
2: Yeah,
0: also,
2: we have our big preview.
1: Texans scored 24/7,
0: and we got another update. My boy, former Penguin Jaromir Jagr, moves up to 6th in the all-time scoring list in the NHL. I'm pretty sure if you included his KHL stats, which no one would do, he would probably be first all-time. But he is still consistent. He's consistently producing.
2: Yo, Olimata's got 3 assists right now.
0: Yeah, Olimata's looking hot.
2: Yeah, man,
0: real hot.
2: Sorry.
0: Yeah, so let's talk a little bit. Well, obviously, he was like his first full year starting last year.
2: What's up, bud?
0: Like a little bit more on the more general side, happens to err towards the side of the Giants. Not talking to him as a team. I'm talking about fantasy pickups. I was talking about I was talking about last week. I said, watch out to pick up Andre Williams because he had a good week the week previous because Jennings was a little bit iffy. Jennings is now going to be out for the next several weeks.
1: Yeah, probably four.
0: If
1: we would go with four.
0: I would say four.
3: I'd say the two, he's not coming back until their bye.
0: Yeah.
3: After their bye.
1: Against two bad run defenses.
0: Rashad Jennings takes incredible care of his body, but still, to be safe, they're not going to want to be hurt.
2: Yeah.
0: So Andre Williams is a good pickup because they're not going to be getting like Peyton Hillis is going to be in a lot of passing situations, a lot of blocking situations.
1: Yeah, he's the blocking guy.
0: That's the deal. Andre Williams a good pickup. Also, as predicted, Odell Beckham Jr. looking very good.
1: Here's my prediction. I think he's gonna have a monster game this week.
2: He's gonna be huge.
0: Yes.
3: Who are they playing?
1: They're playing the Eagles, who are a terrible defensive team. I mean, and when I say terrible,
0: Harris, look at their depth.
1: They're one of the worst defenses in the NFL right now.
0: Look at the Giants' depth.
3: I said I had the Eagles winning the division, but I was so low on them because what did I always tell you? What's the key to football?
1: Defense.
3: Sports. It's not corners and it's not D line. It's linebackers and safeties. Guess what they don't have.
0: Linebackers
3: are safeties.
0: Also, quick note on the Eagles. People are really high on them as far as power rankings go. Their offense is looking garbage.
3: They can't move the ball.
0: LeSean McCoy is looking absolutely awful.
3: The reason, though, that he looks so bad, and because if you look at just how it goes, because let's say this. So, first Kelce goes down. They're all-pro, all-world center.
0: Yep.
3: Then Mathis goes down. They're all-world guard. They didn't have Lane Johnson for the first 4 weeks of the season because of a suspension because he's an idiot. And then Peters has been injured all year. So they've been starting second, third stringers all across the line of scrimmage for the first four weeks of the season. If you look at last week, you'll notice that his running was a little bit better. Why is that, Harris? It's because Lane Johnson was back. It was a little bit better.
0: This is a team that has been, top 10 power rankings all year.
1: Which really doesn't make sense.
0: Besides the record. Obviously they came back. They almost lost the Jags week one, which would have been crazy.
1: They almost lost to Indianapolis.
2: L-O-L.
1: They almost lost to Washington.
0: Yeah.
1: It was real close there.
0: No,
1: and they almost lost to St. Louis last week.
0: This is a precarious team.
3: As someone who has just had to go through 4 weeks of some of the worst offensive line play I have ever seen from a football team, I understand the Eagles' problems when they say that, yes, three out of our five starters were not playing, have not played the past 3 weeks. I understand that. So I think as they all come back, when they're all healthy, because right now, I believe either Mathis or Kelce is currently on IR designated to return. Mm-hmm. Maybe both of them, I forget. Once week 10 comes around, if their O-line stays healthy, they're going to see that offense really start to move. Because they had the best offensive line in the entire NFL last year. It wasn't even close. They had three all-pros.
0: But here's the thing, Harris, and we talked about this a little bit. As far as, offensive lines having to mesh, you're going to still, it's not going to be their starters come back.
1: And
0: they're going to be ridiculous.
3: I disagree, though, because they've been together for the past two seasons,
0: and
3: they're all veterans.
0: I get that, but still, even the fact that, it's all about dynamics, it's all about center being able to mesh with everybody, being able to hear the calls. I'm trying to think, what is their week 10 matchup?
3: Their week 10 matchup. I have no idea. But I'm just saying, LeSean McCoy last year, if you look at a lot of his runs and look at a lot of his film and stuff, you'll notice that a lot of his stuff is just because the holes that he had to run through were so unbelievably huge because Mathis was so good.
0: Yeah.
3: Because he's honestly, in my honest opinion, the best left guard in the entire NFL.
0: Yeah.
3: So good. And he's gone. Mm. And they don't even have their second stringer in there who is really good himself. Their third stringer's in there, which means their fourth stringer is playing right guard. Yeah. No, they still have Todd Harriman's, which means I believe they have another third stringer playing center behind Kelsey. So their O-line is just devoid of talent right now outside of Peters. Harriman's is okay, not fantastic. And Lane Johnson's obviously an improvement. They can kind of run to the right side now. At least they'll have a chance in the hell. Mm. But I don't know. I think this Eagles team right now, if we're talking about next week when they play the Giants, I will choose the Giants to win that game.
1: Yeah, I choose the Giants. I choose the Giants 10 out of 10 times.
3: I am so excited to see Andre Williams. I love him.
0: Absolutely.
1: Honestly,
3: he's my favorite.
0: Phenomenal runner. He's from Boston College.
3: I have no idea why.
0: Like, he's like eighth all time. Fifth all time. Yeah. Like,
3: I have no
0: NCAA
3: idea
0: rushing.
3: Why they were like, oh, Trey Mason and Zach Stroud, all these guys.
0: Draft,
3: I have no idea.
0: Combine results.
3: He's so good. He runs over people.
0: They're like, have you ever seen Andre Williams run? Like,
3: yeah.
0: When he's in the open.
3: He's powerful.
0: Have you seen him in the open? He looks kind of funny when he runs.
3: Yeah, a little bit. But he's so wide.
0: Like, he's just like, he looks like he's Chris Farley in an SNL sketch doing this.
1: He's not a fast guy. He's not blisteringly fast. He's not big.
3: That's the thing, though. He is.
0: He's got game speed.
1: He's 230. He's a big guy in terms of weight.
3: That's
1: not
3: the thing.
1: Tall.
3: You don't think he's fast. And then I always watched him in Boston College.
0: Game speed.
3: When he played against Maryland, because I was really excited for that game, because all my Maryland fans were like, woo, we're going to kill Boston College.
0: My buddy's starting linebacker for Maryland.
3: I know. I mean, so, yeah, you told me that before.
0: I was talking about the DN friend. Another buddy of mine plays
3: So Andre Williams comes to the game. I looked at them and I was like, Andre Williams is going to put up 200 yards and like 2 to 3 touchdowns. And you guys are like, no, we're going to stifle him. Then all of a sudden, he's stiff-arming people all over the place. He's trucking over people. I see him. He'll like get to like the first down marker, and he'll just activate the turbo.
0: I saw firsthand.
3: He's so good.
0: Virginia Tech, okay, if you remember last year, when they went into BC, Virginia Tech had just lost to Duke. Prior to losing to Duke, they were like a top 10 team.
3: They were a top 15 team, yeah.
0: They were phenomenal. And Andre Williams manhandled.
3: I don't
0: Virginia Tech.
3: I will never understand how he dropped to the fourth round. Never.
0: It doesn't make any sense.
3: I understand.
0: It's the combine result. He's not tall.
1: He's a bigger guy.
3: He's one of those people like Teddy Bridgewater. He's not a combine guy. He's a guy that the only way you can truly evaluate him is watch him with the ball in his hand.
1: People thought his skill wasn't going to translate to the NFL. They thought he was running over smaller college guys.
0: But Harris, you could say that in recent years, definitely, like the value of like, you don't see people going really early in the first round get running backs anymore. They just don't, because the thing is, you can pick up somebody who's undrafted.
3: How did Trent Richardson go through? I understand that, you know, he's not what we expect him to be, but Trent Richardson, very similar running styles coming out of college, especially Eddie Lacy also.
0: Yeah.
3: So Eddie Lacy went in the third.
0: Yeah.
3: Trent Richardson went in the first, third overall. You know, Trey Mason went in the second round and to the Rams, I believe. Maybe he's on the Bears. Not really sure. Andre Williams had more rushing touchdowns, yards per carry, and yards that more than all of them.
0: Mm-hmm.
3: And he got nothing. He got a fourth round pick. Well, that's barely enough to meet your family.
0: On top of that, the thing is with Andre Williams, Andre Williams has worked on since he's gotten to the NFL. He didn't catch a single pass in college.
3: He has hands of stone.
0: He's gotten good. He's averaged like 2 receptions.
3: He has hands of stone.
0: Well, because I think they just didn't throw it to him. Because why are you going to throw it to him when
3: you just give him the ball?
0: Yeah, exactly. And blocking was in question. But really, he has done that adequately. But the thing is, like, you have the Reggie Bush early career and the Mark Ingram current. You know, you have that syndrome because you had Reggie Bush, who was clearly the best, most talented player in football coming out of college.
3: Greatness.
0: Ever. Phenomenal. And I still think he should have a Heisman.
1: He's really good. He finally got good in the NFL, too.
0: But the thing is, people were saying when they drafted him, they still were freaking out about him, but they're like, he can't run inside the tackles. It doesn't work like that. He's got to be right, left, and if he doesn't have blocking, he can't do it.
1: He's a slot wide receiver. He ended up coming off somehow
0: in Miami. He was able to be able to run through his tackles. That was great. And then you have Mark Ingram, who, you know, historically one of the best NCAA running backs, had one of the best seasons when he won the Heisman. But he, I mean, once again, it's the Saints running attack. So they have an Ivory, they have a Pierre Thomas, they have all of that over the years. So they just cycle through running backs. Mark Ingram didn't translate crazy. So people aren't high on running backs. But Andre Williams was a steal for the Giants.
1: I agree. Yeah, no, let me read you his, I'm on his draft profile. I got it up right now.
3: I don't even know if I want to know.
1: His weaknesses,
3: so
1: his weaknesses, which are, I mean, and they had him going in the second or third round, which honestly, I think he did drop.
3: I'm still surprised that the Patriots
0: should have been second.
3: The Patriots somehow took James White over him.
1: I think
3: that
1: a lot of it is, too,
3: off
1: is
3: to
1: because
3: no end.
1: Here's my philosophy on why Andre Williams drops, though. NFL, you could say, is transitioning or is in a state of pass first more than run first. You can say that.
0: No, yeah, because, and I mean, you look at people consistently threatening Marino's record and beating Marino's record.
1: Yeah, no, teams are passing more than ever.
0: Yeah, absolutely.
1: And Andre Williams, it says much of his production is blocked for him, produced many runs of 20-plus yards untouched. Well, they're saying that BC's offensive line was so good that it wasn't all on him. Is not dynamic or creative and makes few tacklers miss, which I guess he's not a speed back. He doesn't have great cut moves, but he's going to run those guys over.
3: But he runs
1: exactly. They say that in his strength, but he's not going to make...
3: How tall is he?
1: He's 5'11". No, yeah, he's 5'11".
0: He's a running back size. He's a goal line back.
3: He's literally graveler.
1: He's not 6'4". He's not linebacker running back. But no, it doesn't say anywhere in here, but he's not a speed back. And I admit, he's not going to juke anybody
3: He's literally graveler from Pokemon.
1: He can stiff arm you and he can run you over. Those are his strengths.
3: He's basically the giant ball of rock with arms.
0: He's not a graveler or Geodude type.
1: He's not a great blocker, and the guy can't catch on his life. That's what I feel like is what made him drop is teams now want running backs that can play running back and wide receiver. A guy who can catch out of the backfield, who can run a play like Spider 2 Wide Banana. And can wheel out there and catch a ball 20 yards down the field and then run it for a touchdown.
3: That's why Shane Vereen went ahead of Steven Ridley.
1: Andre Williams no defense is going to look at Andre Williams and say, all right, we have to put a safety or we have to put a cornerback on Andre Williams in the nickel. They say we can put our middle linebacker or our outside linebacker on him and we don't have to worry about it because he's never going to release out of the backfield and catch a ball.
0: But the thing is now, I mean, and you're looking at him, he's probably averaging like three targets a game, maybe two. He hasn't had egregious drops yet. But the thing is, like, you get him that on a swing route. Like, a lot of time you think swing route, oh, the running back's going to juke the stuff
1: can't
0: out
1: do
0: of
1: that.
0: But he can just stiff arm, crack him, and just push him out of the way. And on top of that, that's one of the advantages of being a shorter running back. Like, there was, I forget what college, I think it was Rice. They, like, had a running back who's, like, 5'2", because you could give him the ball and no one can get lower than him.
1: Rice has the really small running back. He doesn't actually play, though.
0: But I think of another team.
1: Rice has a running back who's he's 4'9".
0: Okay. But there's teams in colleges, though, and like a Darren Sproles type. Darren Sproles is more elusive.
1: Yeah,
0: Maurice
1: Jones-Drew.
0: Yeah, just the whole concept that if you're lower, if your pad shelf is lower than everybody, you're just going to plow through them. You're going to have like these 6'4", linebackers just getting...
1: It makes those linebackers have to come down really far, and their center of gravity is still is higher up than yours is.
0: Yeah.
1: So your lower center of gravity allows you to just bowl them over, which is why Maurice Jones-Drew had success in it.
0: Absolutely. And just a quick comparison to, a previous, draft pick of the Giants, last person we took was a running back besides Michael Cox. David Wilson, one of the reasons why people were saying he wasn't, obviously a phenomenal talent, great athlete, he wasn't big on catching out of the backfield either in college. So catching out of the backfield, especially what Jack was saying, we're moving towards obviously a pass-oriented NFL. You need to be able to catch the ball, but it can be taught to a degree. Also get a pair of cutters.
1: No.
0: Good pair of cutter gloves.
1: I think that allows for a lot of teams now, and I guess this will be the last thing we say before the break. I think it actually gives the Giants an advantage because now if teams are just going to put their middle linebacker or a guy who's not great in coverage on Andre Williams, if they can get plays designed around him, I don't think he's great in the flat because he's not a guy that can turn up field suddenly and turn on the burners right away. He's got to get a head full of steam going first.
0: Yeah.
1: But if they can run a slant out of the backfield or a little wheel route and get him like as he's running upfield, they can get the ball in his
0: stride.
1: Hands.
0: Yeah,
1: catch
0: in stride.
1: I think he could be insane on some plays like that where guys leave him unchecked and he's wide open down the field.
0: He's not going to be doing screens and a lot of screens, a lot of swings, but he is a very talented player.
1: That's Jennings' strength right there.
3: All right, guys. So we're gonna go to a little break. When we come back, Sam and I are going to be doing our highly anticipated and a little overdue NHL preview.
0: And I will be harping mainly on who's coming in first place because I have a lot of stuff on first place.
1: I won't contribute
0: to that. And it's not the Penguins. What? I'm wearing a Penguins shirt. Crazy.
3: All right, guys. We will be right back.
0: Toodles.

0: welcome to Thursday Night Lights
1: again. Everybody.
0: Oh, it's good to be back.
1: It's good to be back.
0: Good to be back.
1: Back.
0: How are you, Jack?
2: I'm good. You know who else is doing good?
0: The Texans, are they coming back?
2: Yeah, the Texans are coming back.
1: So the right Texans now, are coming back.
2: It's the Texans who are doing well.
0: Guys, it's a good Thursday.
2: Last time I looked, it was 24-14. The Texans had scored. Andre Johnson has a touchdown pass, a reception. And Arian Foster had a 12-yard touchdown run. So I know we were talking, we talk trash about the Texans all we want. But right now, they are proving us all wrong because they're attempting to surmount a comeback. They were down 24-0, and now they're making a comeback.
0: What's up, Bruno? Guys? It's a good Thursday Night Football game.
1: Yeah, go figure.
0: It's a miracle.
1: It's amazing.
0: All right, Sam. So we have been slacking a little bit in the fact that we have barely acknowledged the upcoming NHL season, both of which we are both extremely excited for,
1: yes.
0: Including myself.
1: Yes.
0: So we are going to give you our... Our vaunted NHL preview
1: our
0: behind a little bit.
1: Is perfect.
0: Always celebrate games, with Monday games. Night Football.
1: Oh, no, okay, I didn't start him. Sport. Okay, never mind.
0: So so we're going to go back and forth. Sam said he's kind of obsessed with the number one team in his division, but
1: yay.
0: We're going to give you our top threes in each division.
1: Ugh.
0: Because that's how the playoffs is. It top four or top three?
1: Can we just do conferences?
0: No.
1: Boring. You're the worst.
0: You have good hockey knowledge.
1: I've got good hockey knowledge, I don't have the depth of analysis right now.
0: You could do the top three teams in each division.
1: I've done a lot. I thought we were just talking about top of conference. I can do top of conference all day.
0: Top of conference is two teams.
1: Yeah, I know, but I got a lot of stuff on both of them.
0: That's so weak.
1: No, it's basically going to be close to to Stanley Cup playoff prediction, basically.
0: We'll give you our top three in each division, but we'll go into depth about our top two in the conference.
2: Yeah, real quick, I'm not going to contribute to this because I don't know anything about hockey, we've said before.
0: Is that fair?
1: Close.
0: Top two in each conference after we give you our playoffs, okay?
1: All right, fine.
0: Okay.
1: Well, no, we'll start with top one in each conference. Start with that.
0: Fine.
1: And then we'll just branch. We'll do top two, then MVP, then we'll get back and we'll go a little bit in depth with the divisions and
0: stuff. We'll go with depth.
1: Well, because you know what? Everybody does it that way. We need a different format. We're changing the game.
0: Fine.
1: All right.
0: So you go first, Mr. Sam.
1: All right. I'm going to start with the Eastern Conference.
0: Okay.
1: I'm going to go with the very, very historically phenomenal Montreal Canadiens.
0: Oh, you're so bad.
1: The Montreal Canadiens.
0: You're so bad.
1: All right. They've got potentially the best two-way defenseman in the NHL in P.K. Subban. Really hard to contest. Seven returning players have 30 points or more on the season last year. So they got versatility. You have one person go out, steps right up. Great. A lot of people being able to score. A lot of people being able to generate points. You got incredible goaltending, Carey Price, 92.7 save percentage on the year last year, and who I think is going to emerge as the most steady backup in the NHL this year in Dustin Tokarski.
0: I love Tokarski.
1: Because you saw Tokarski play against the Rangers, and, you know, statistically, he did decent in some games. He did pretty well in some games. But you give this guy full backup potential over Budaj. I don't even know if Budaj's on the team anymore, but I think Tokarski's going to be very, very steady, and I think they're going to have the most combined wins, starter and backup, in the NHL this year.
0: Okay.
1: Between the two of them.
0: So you think they're going to lead? They're going to get the President's Trophy?
1: Canadians, I think,
0: is your President's Trophy.
1: I believe the Canadians will win the President's Trophy.
0: That's bold.
1: But I think they will. I think just statistically speaking, I won't go as far to give them the President's Trophy yet. It's a cursed trophy. I don't like giving it out. But I will say statistically, combining starter and backup, they will have the best combined stats in general. They will just have the best tandem goaltending.
2: I agree.
1: Jack agrees.
0: Smiling Jack Ross.
1: On top of that, if you're looking at their offseason moves, they traded Danny Briere for P.A. Parenteau as needed depth at right wing that they just didn't have. They got rid of Gorgeous and replaced him with Tom Gilbert, who is just a more affordable Gorgeous.
0: Mm-hmm.
1: It's less of a cap hit.
2: He's so gorgeous.
1: Deep, deep prospects on defense. They've got a lot of people coming up from the AHL. As far as depth goes as their prospects, great defensive depth. And as far as that goes.
2: Okay. Sam, tell us how deep it is.
1: I would say, you know, I would go about as deep as a 16-ounce pickle jar.
0: Smiling Jack Ross said that with a huge smile on his face.
1: He did. He was grinning. A very, very deep.
2: I'm making things interesting.
1: Defensive
2: over here, providing
1: prospect
2: my,
1: roster.
2: My commentary.
1: And on top of that, you looked at them being able to knock off the Bruins last year, mm-hmm. which was impressive. You know, I just think that, you know, PK Subban's a lightning rod, and mm-hmm. I feel like the combination of the offseason moves which they made, you know, some cap space getting cleared up, goaltending and defense, I feel like they're going to be a very hard team to beat. Mm-hmm.
0: Okay.
1: In the East.
0: Okay. So your top team in the East is the Canadiens.
1: Montreal Canadiens.
3: I agree with,
0: should I
3: with whatever Harris says.
0: Should I,
3: like,
0: should I rebuttal what you said, or should I just give my own
2: just
0: prediction?
2: Just give your own.
1: Give your own.
2: Here, I'll mediate. I'll mediate
0: okay,
2: this.
0: Okay, fine. Yeah. So, this, I'm not saying this out of bias. I'm just saying because I... Actually, I'm going to change it up a second. No, I'm not. All right, so this is an easy one. I think that, you know, this is without a question. They have the best holy trinity of three players in the entire league when it comes to goalie, defenseman, plus first line center. Mm-hmm. The East is going to be won by the Boston Bruins. I think you're going to see a lot. You're going to see a good competition.
1: Wow, Harris, really surprising us here.
0: I'm sorry. They're the best team in the conference. They might be the best team in the league for all we know. They certainly were last season in the regular season. Mm. They still have one of the deepest position. They still have one of the deepest center positions in the league. They have the best goalie in the entire NHL in Tuukka Rask, who's still only 27. Their defense, I understand they just traded Johnny Boychuk. It was a sad move. I was hoping they wouldn't have to do it, but in the end they had to. Dennis Seidenberg is coming back this year, who they played almost the entire season without last year because of a torn ACL. He looked great in preseason. He looked great in his first game last night. They still have great wingers. This team's going to put up a ton of points because they just have more talent than everybody else.
1: Do you think Seidenberg will be an adequate replacement
0: yes.
1: for Boychuk?
0: But see, my thing is though, because Seidenberg, the reason is because Seidenberg's not going to be on the first line this year.
1: Yeah.
0: He's literally going to be in Boychuk's spot because they're moving Dougie Hamilton up to the first line, which I applaud because he's going to eventually take over for Chara when Chara retires. So right now the defensive lines are, in my opinion, are going to look like this. You're going to go Chara, Hamilton, Seidenberg, Barkowski, Krug, McQuaid with Miller as your seventh defenseman, which, if you look at the rest of the East, might be top three, top two in the league just based off of pure talent. They have a good mix of offensive, defensive, and two-way defensemen. They might have the best set of two-way forwards in the entire NHL when it comes to centermen, when it comes to Soderberg, Krejci, Bergeron, Kelly, Bobby Robinson, who had a great preseason. Someone made the team. They still have good youth on this team with Frazier, Smith, Spooner. They still have all these young guys, and I understand that Iginla's gone, but last year we saw an absolute explosion on offense from Patrice Bergeron, and I think that that's going to continue. I do not be surprised if Patrice Bergeron this season puts up 40 goals. Do not be surprised. He has the talent around him to do so, and I think he's going to have to, especially since Dougie Hamilton's on the first defensive line now. With offensive defenseman and a two-way defenseman in Chara being able to drive the puck into the middle and get it to Patrice Bergeron, I think he could put up 40 goals. But at the end of the day, what does hockey come down to? Hockey comes down to who's in net. And, you know, they voted on last year and easily came away with the prize. He was Tuukka Rask was the best goalie in the entire NHL last year, bar none. It wasn't even close.
2: Harris has said some things.
1: Okay.
2: Let's see what things Sam has to say about the things Harris just said.
0: I'm not saying they're going to win the President's Trophy because my President's Trophy winner is in the West. But I think this team will have at least the second or third best. Can we both agree on one thing right now?
1: What?
0: Between the both of us? That the Western Conference is so much ridiculously better than the Eastern Conference. Come on. It's so good.
1: The top three in the Eastern Conference, in my opinion.
0: The top three is good, but then the top like eight teams in the West are so good.
1: If I were to pick top three versus top three, I'd pick the East. If I was to go depth wise, because there's so many people.
0: For instance, the top, like, I know power rankings don't mean anything, but ESPN NHL power rankings, the top five teams were Western Conference teams.
1: Yeah. Yeah.
0: All right. So what's your rebuttal?
1: So my rebut is my little rebuttal. We're talking about Zdeno Chara is 37 years old.
0: Uh-huh.
1: So, obviously, you said he, like, you know, get ready for the future, potentially retiring and all that stuff. I believe that this will be the year that Zdeno Chara starts to see a drop off, okay. as naturally anyone that age will, yep. especially with how he played, obviously early on in his career wasn't phenomenal, got a lot better, was, you know, and one of those imposing figures in the NHL. I think you'll start to see Chara drop off, which will, you know, he's Zdeno Chara, he's the face of the defense, he's basically one of the faces of the franchise. Zdeno Chara, I think, might either have injury issues or just, so you'll see a little bit of a drop off because he's getting up there in age.
2: Okay.
1: I would watch out as far as Seidenberg goes, because was it an ACL injury?
2: Huh?
1: Was it an ACL injury?
2: Yeah, towards ACL.
1: Okay, ACL injury. Guy's 33. So, you know, like, as far as ACL injuries go, especially coming back up, you know, like an analogy right now, obviously it's the first game of the season, but Pascal Dupuis, I believe, had a very similar leg injury and, you know, was questioned if he's going to play this year and all this stuff. You saw tonight he didn't have a problem. He's, you know, he's looking preposterous. He's got 4 points tonight. Watch out as far as Seidenberg goes, as far as injuries go. The linchpin is going to be how well they play. As far as Bergeron goes, yes, very good season, 62 points. Not even his best season.
0: No,
1: it's his fourth best season. But the thing is,
0: nuts.
1: you saw like a, you know, he, like, obviously he didn't play full, you know, past four seasons, you know, three of them he's played 80 games plus. So you saw like 2010, 2011, 57, then 64, 32 drop off because he didn't play the full season, 62. I just don't necessarily see him getting any better than that. I can see him going up to like 70, 73, mm-hmm. like his second and third years in the league. I just don't see him, you know, being able to compensate enough for a Ginla. I don't feel like you'll see him blown up for 80, 90 points.
0: Mm-hmm.
1: I think it's going to be hard to adjust without having a Ginla, and seeing right. how well he played. He was a phenomenal last year.
0: He led the team in goals.
1: Very good. I just don't think that enough has been done,
0: mm-hmm.
1: You know, as far as the combination of age, potential for injury, losing again. I don't think enough is good to say that they are equally as good or better than last year.
0: Okay.
1: I still think they're very good.
0: I don't think, let me make that clear. I don't think they're going to be as good as last year just because.
1: But you still think they're good. Less than good is still the best.
0: Exactly. That's because in the regular season, they were just so much better than everybody in the East. As a full healthy team, in the regular season, I understand they ran into the Canadians, who mm-hmm. were kind of a, they've always been their buzzsaw, but just, they were so good last year.
1: Yeah.
0: And I think that, you know, taking away Ginla, I think that, who in my opinion is a top three coach in the NHL, and Claude Julien, I think that with him, I think he'll easily find a way. He's definitely going to get a lot more defensemen involved in the offensive game plan. Each line has an offensive defenseman. Torey Krug last year put up around 40 points. Don't be surprised if he puts up 50, 55 points this year in an increased role now that Boychuk's gone. I just think that this team, it's going to put up a lot of points really quickly, and when you do that, you have to be able to stop everyone. And I think that coming back, when that difference in net is so mind-blowing, when it comes to Tuukka Rask and the rest of and the other goalies that were last year, I think the split is so much crazier.
1: I just think Price is up there with
0: him. My problem
1: easily
0: with
1: a two.
0: My problem with the Canadians is, let me just pull up the roster. I like what they have at forward.
1: Mm.
0: You know, I like not. Let me make that clear. I like Pacioretty.
1: Mm.
0: Plekanec still scares the crap out of me. He always has. Parenteau's good. Little overrated, but he's still good.
1: He's much better than anything they had at right wing.
0: Desharnais is, I don't think he was going to replicate what's happened last year.
1: Mm-hmm.
0: And then after that, Gallagher?
1: I mean,
0: the X factor this year is going to be Alex Galchenyuk, their young superstar, who's like 20, and had a good year last year. If he can really escalate, but like,
1: which I believe he can.
0: My worry
1: talking
0: about
1: depth of prospect.
0: Yeah, my worry about this team outside. I know this is saying, oh, outside of these guys, but remember, you know, you need those guys to be top of the conference.
1: Mm.
0: Outside of Plekanec, Pacioretty, and Subban, who is, because they need another. They need at least two more 50-point guys. Because right now they do not have a point per game or even close to a point per game guy in their roster. Pacioretty almost put up 40 goals last year, but he's not going to put up 80 points. He's not a point per game player. They don't have that type of player on their team. So who is going to step up for that team? My problem is I don't think they have the talent in order to do that. Now, I like their defense. I like their top four defense. Their depth could be a little bit better. I like the acquisition of Gilbert. I think he's really a no-name guy that is a very good player.
4: He's as good
0: as
4: gorgeous.
0: Exactly. And, of course, Carey Price is Carey Price. He's a two-time Olympic gold medalist, you know, blah, blah, blah, all this stuff. Might win the Vezina this year. Who knows?
1: Yes.
0: I'm just worried. How is this team going to score? They'll find ways, but I think that you're going to see a lot of the games that they lose in that's going to be no goals. One goals. Maybe two, but at the back end, it's going to be four, five, three. The goal, I just think that how are they going to score? It's not like the Bruins.
1: My response is I think that if the...
0: They need depth.
1: No, if the Montreal Canadiens were able to finish fourth in the Eastern Conference last year with not having those 80-point players and being able to produce across the board with those, like I said, eight players producing 30 points, I feel like eight players producing 30 points can be replicated.
0: That's good. Yeah,
1: and that means you can also have the potential those people step up. You look like, I'll make a parallel to, once again, Penguins, Pascal Dupuis, coming in, you know, good player, but the thing is then you put him on good lines with talent and he will, or a Chris Kunitz type thing. When you looked at him in the Olympics, he didn't necessarily look that amazing because Sidney Crosby knows how to make him score. And not saying that Kunitz isn't talented, I'm just saying that if they have those consistent 30 points players, that's easier to replicate than 80 point players. If you have that depth, if you have prospects coming up, if you have Galchenyuk, I think Galchenyuk, superstar potential, he could potentially fill that void or be a 50 pointer. I just think that enough has remained the same or improved for them to jump up that additional. I mean, because you say the Bruins are worse than they were last year.
0: A little bit worse.
1: So you say that instead of 117 points, they finished 110. Let's say they got 110 points.
0: I can't see the Canadians putting up more than 103.
1: I can see them bouncing. I see that, honestly, the top of the division or the top of the conference is going to be like 103, 105, 104.
0: So basically, in order to, I can't see this Canadian team winning 50 games. I can't see that. That's a lot of games. And that's how many. The Bruins won, 52 games last year?
1: They won 46. No, Bruins won 54. Pens won 51. Montreal won 46.
0: I don't think the Canadiens can bump that number above 50. We'll see, though, because I think that's going to be the big thing. Can they get enough point people to move above that 50 goal mark, 50 points? Or remain the same. But I don't. My problem with them is that Montreal got a little bit better. The Bruins are always going to be that good because they're just how the Bruins have been playing. But the other team in their conference, who I was so, when I paused before I chose the Bruins, I was actually thinking about choosing them to win the conference. I think the Tampa Bay Lightning are that much better than the Canadiens.
1: I can see
0: that. If the Bruins don't win the conference, it's going to be the Lightning because the Lightning are just that much better than the Canadiens with all the ridiculous additions that they made this year, including getting Stamkos back. Now Bishop is healthy too. This team is going to be out of their minds good. I really like this Lightning's team.
1: You got Ben Bishop. He's young. He's 27. Not to mention
0: their best prospect in hockey right now, in Jonathan Drouin. He's going to play this year also on the second line. They still have Filippula. They still have Tyler Johnson. They got Boyle back. They have this new Vladislav Namestnikov guy, who's another one of their prospects. Their defense is solidified. They got Garrison this year. Still have Hedman, who's a Norris candidate every year. I like this Lightning's team. If the Bruins don't win, my money's on the Lightning.
1: Yeah. No, I can definitely see it. I mean, you know, I can. I mean, I say there is...
0: And Strowman.
1: They've got depth, and I can definitely see that. Ben Bishop's young. It's just, I've got to give it to the Canadiens.
0: Okay.
1: I've got to. I mean, I think they've done enough that they can replicate and move on, especially with the drive they made in the playoffs. I feel like that will definitely electrify fan base, franchise. I feel like they can do it. Let's move to the Western Conference. Okay. You go first.
0: All right, so I'll go first this time. So last year, the winners of the Western Conference were the Anaheim Dukes. Second place was Colorado. Third tied was San Jose and St. Louis. Fourth was Chicago. Fifth was Los Angeles, and then it went Minnesota and then Dallas. This year I think it's easy. I think you have to give it to the Blues. I think the St. Louis Blues are going to be so good this year. Because I think that they have the same defense that they had last year between Bouwmeester and Pietrangelo and Shattenkirk and Leopold, Barrett Jackman and Ian Cole, the two really good third-line defensemen. And then their offense is just unfair. You know, Alexander Steen, Jaden Schwartz, Backes, Berglund. And then they added arguably one of the best centers in the entire league in Paul Stastny, who's from St. Louis. You can't tell me that that doesn't factor into it this year. And we saw how good they were last year, even before they got Ryan Miller. I think that getting Ryan Miller kind of made them a little complacent and a little lazy on defense. They gave up more goals with Ryan Miller than they did with Brian Elliott. Because they're like, oh, we need an upgraded goalie because Brian Elliott isn't really that good. Well, I rebut that because I think that Brian Elliott has the potential to be a really good goalie. Last year, 18-6-2, under 2 goals against average a game, a 92 save percentage. I think that's a really good goalie. And it might not be elite. It might not be top 10. But with the talent, with the amount of Kevin Shattenkirk is on their second line. Mm. He was a first-line defenseman for the United States of America. So I just think that with the talent that this team has just across the board, this team is so deep. This team is going to score a lot.
1: Yeah.
0: Not to mention TJ Oshie. Yeah. I think I forgot to mention TJ Oshie.
1: Well, once again, TJ Oshie, very solid player. Everyone freaked out about him because of how good he is. I want to say PKs, penalty shot. Shootouts. God, I've been playing too much FIFA.
0: I also forgot about their 22-year-old Russian god, Vladimir Tarasenko, who had a great year last year.
1: My doubt for them is, I will give you their talent. I will give you that to you. I just do have questions about Brian Elliott. I think that you know, you like a similar situation would be the Pittsburgh Penguins, incredibly talented team. I think that Marc-Andre Fleury is better than Brian Elliott, and you need someone who's at least as good as Fleury. We will see this season how he will do. I think
0: Brian Elliott in a backup role last year was very good.
1: Yes, but once again, seeing him step into the spotlight, he's been in the league for 7 years. You know, I tend to think he would have stepped into a starting role by now if he was that good.
0: They always had Yaroslav Halak, who's a very good goaltender for about 4 to 5 years.
1: Yeah, and they never really gave him that chance. I'd agree. I mean, I would, if Brian Elliott was a little bit younger, I just err to the side of, you know, someone, he's almost 30. You know, I would have more faith in him if he was younger, but you know, because I just think there would be a reason why he would be at least starting somewhere else,
0: right?
1: You know, for that reason, it hinges upon that. I know they have a lot of talent. If Brian Elliott and, you know, their backup's Jake Allen, younger guy, you know, I honestly,
0: he's the heir apparent. Jake Allen might win the starting job.
1: No, I think that that's very potential, but the thing is, like, if you have Jake Allen, take it from Brian, if there actually is a real competition during the season. You know, a second-round pick who only has 1 year experience in the NHL, taking over the starting role, it's questionable.
0: My thing with Elliott, though, the last time he started was in Ottawa in the 2009-2010 season. He started 48 games. I guess that's the closest he's going to get with Craig Anderson. That's the most games he's played in his career. He went 29-18-4, a 2.5 goals against average, and a 91 save percentage. I think with how much talent the Blues have on the top end, I think you're going to see his numbers this year. They might not reflect how good of a goalie he actually is, as in they're going to be very escalated because of the defense that the Blues have. Mm. But I just think with how many, they've so many stars on this team, so many good players. It's crazy.
1: It's just my thing is, like, you look at his, like, once again, like his best year is
0: and no one's super old.
1: 2011-2012, 94% save percentage, 9 shutouts. Brian Elliott, phenomenal, absolutely. But the thing is, you've seen a drop-off. Obviously, he played less games. But 2012, you know, 2013, 14 wins, 8 losses, 18-6. I feel like I'm not saying he necessarily peaked yet,
0: right,
1: but I would think you'd see a pickup.
0: My also big thing with them, though, so the oldest person on any of their top three lines, like just going through, like, who would be the top three for them would be Damon Backes. Who's 30.
1: Yeah.
0: They don't have a Zdeno Chara. They don't have a top player on their team who might be susceptible to dropping off because of age. Every single star on their team is 30 or under.
1: Yeah.
0: Like, Steve Ott is not a star. He's still 32. All this talent. Jay Bouwmeester is only 31. You know, Petrangelo and Shattenkirk are 24 and 25, respectively. Every single really good player on this team is young.
1: Yeah.
0: Which is why I think they're going to be able to hold this out the entire season.
1: See, the thing is, I definitely don't think they're going to get off to a hot start. I don't think they will, especially with the issues in goal.
0: Fair.
1: And the fact that they're young, I definitely say next 4 years, no doubt, St. Louis is constantly going to be a threat to make a deep playoff run. I just don't see them necessarily this year making it translate to regular season. So
0: who's your number one team?
1: Who is my number one team?
0: If you say the Kings, I'm going to smack you in the mouth.
1: It's not the Kings.
0: Good.
1: It's the Chicago Blackhawks.
0: Oh, you took the Bruins of the West. You took the easy pick.
1: Shut up.
0: I took the Canadiens.
1: I was gonna be edgy and I was gonna be like, ooh, Colorado Avalanche. Yeah, let's
0: go.
1: They're not gonna be as good.
0: No, they're gonna be good.
1: They're not gonna be that good.
0: Yeah.
1: It sounds like a safe pick, but it's.
0: It's not because the West is so good.
1: No, it's so good. But Chicago is so good. They're so good.
0: They're so
1: okay,
0: good.
1: You know, you look at, you know,
0: I hate them.
1: Yeah, like you come to mind. You just got like superstar upon superstar, and you know, okay, Patrick Sharp, Duncan Keith, Jonathan Toews, Marian Hossa, Duncan Keith.
0: You said Duncan Keith twice.
1: Yeah, because Patrick I should have said him twice. Yeah,
0: you forgot the superstar.
1: Yeah, well,
2: Duncan Keith.
1: Duncan Keith again. Sorry, Patrick.
0: Norris winner.
1: Patrick Kane. My bad. How did I miss Patrick Kane?
0: You missed it.
1: I will say that one. Calvin Harris, Summer. Patrick Sharp, Duncan Keith, Jonathan Toews, Marian Hossa, and Patrick Kane. All above 60 points in the season last year. Preposterous.
0: That's
1: come on. Like the fact like obviously just to reflect the lack of parity between conferences, the fact that my argument for the Habs was 8 players of 30 points or more, that you that's versatility of tech, that's depth, like that they can keep that and they can be that good. But the fact that you can have 6 players on the team with 60 points or above in the season, and it's still like up for debate who the best in the conference is preposterous. So that's amazing.
0: That's how good the West is.
1: But the thing is, like, you lose one of those, you lose three of those guys, you're still fine. You could be left, like, honestly.
0: Wait,
1: like,
0: did you mention Marian Hossa?
1: Yeah, I know. Okay.
0: Former
1: Penguin?
0: Former Sabre.
1: Saber Penguin then
0: didn't play
1: wings.
0: On the Penguins.
1: Who am I thinking of?
0: Hossa did not play on the Penguins.
1: Are you sure?
0: Almost for a fact.
1: Who?
0: He played on them for a half a season. He played with them for 12 games.
1: Yeah, wait. The reason why he's he'll always be a Penguin in my head is because it was when we almost won the Cup.
0: Yeah.
1: Yeah. So it was when we lost the Wings in the Cup, then we went back and beat him when he was on the Wings.
0: Yeah, that's
1: so true. I will always think of him as a Penguin. He is a former Penguin, though. Correct me if I'm wrong. He is a former Penguin. Former Penguin, Marian Hossa, who's just, incredibly talented. Great goaltending. You're always going to be like, Corey Crawford doesn't have a glove.
0: He doesn't have a stick. He doesn't have a glove.
1: But the thing is, he doesn't necessarily have to have a glove when you're so good, when your team is so all-around good like that. Obviously steady goaltending in Crawford. I'm going to say steady because that's
0: fine.
1: A safe word to say. Backup Anni Raada, 13 wins, 5 losses. That's a solid backup.
2: He's all right.
1: He's pretty good. Addition of former Ranger Brad Richards.
0: Oh, that's going to be good.
1: Which, yeah, like some people are saying overrated because
0: he's their third line center.
1: Exactly. Put him on the power play. Put him on the PK. I can see Brad Richards this year being top of the NHL in shorthanded goals.
0: Their centers are so mean.
1: Yeah. But like Brad Richards, 51 points last season. I could easily see him going over 60. So you right off the bat got like 7 players with 60 plus points. Preposterous.
0: Dude, it's even worse that Patrick Kane's not even a first liner on their team.
1: I know. It's ridiculous. Brad Richards is replacing Hanzus basically.
0: Hanzus is awful.
1: 16 points in 60 games. That's awful.
0: The reason I took the Blues is because I don't want the Blackhawks to win. I actually think that the Blues have a good chance of dethroning them.
1: Yeah.
0: But then their defense. Oduya, Roosevelt, Seabrook.
1: Yeah, Seabrook's good.
0: Keith.
1: Yeah, no.
0: Jarmelson.
1: Good.
0: Then they just Trevor Van Riemsdyk's one of their top prospects and the brother of James Van Riemsdyk, who
1: I have to imagine
0: is pretty good. The Van Riemsdyk.
1: Yeah, no, like that's the thing in hockey. That's the thing I love in hockey.
0: He's gonna win the cup.
1: The fact that you guys, like, honestly in the NHL, you can be like, let's see, for example, the Penguins. He's a Sutter. Oh, okay, he's gonna be good. Like, Samuelson. Oh, he's old Samuelson's son. He's gonna be great. Oh, he's a Stahl. Okay, he's gonna be phenomenal. Which is crazy. Like across the board, you don't see like a Derek Carr like a Carr family thing. Was like one guy's bad, one guy's might be good. We don't know.
0: So I want to ask you a question because we can't really rebuttal about St. Louis or Chicago because they're both gonna be really good teams and it's honestly it's a toss up.
1: It is a toss up.
0: Throw it up in the air. See who goes down first.
1: And you and I had this argument about.
4: about it this summer about, you know, in our little standing O sports argument about, you know, best player in the NHL, Jonathan Toews, that whole thing, you know, versus Crosby.
0: Not fair.
4: But everybody, the problem with NHL analysts is they crown him every single different game of the playoffs. Like, people were talking about how Drew Doughty was the best player, and it, like, he hasn't even won the best defenseman trophy.
0: No.
4: Like, you know, Jonathan Toews, obviously very talented, very clutch, but no, you can't get, Patrick Kane was there at some point, Evgeny Malkin was there at some point, but you know, you just can't, you can't fight against either, basically, their arguments. It's going to be a toss-up. Yeah. Both of them are going to be the playoffs. There's no doubt in my mind. Throw.
0: So yeah. I want to ask you who your ex-fet. So we've named right now, between the two of us, Boston, Tampa Bay, Montreal, St. Louis, and the Blackhawks.
4: Oh, we got to do an MVP first, Tony.
0: Yeah, we'll do MVP. But
2: before
0: MVP,
2: before you can
0: spew your knowledge about Sidney Crosby and how he's amazing.
4: It's not Sidney Crosby.
0: Well, then I will get to that in a second. I want to hear, who is your X Factor team in each conference?
4: Oh, you go first.
0: All right, so I'll start in the West. Actually, it has your guy, your MVP, your number three choice for MVP. My team this year, my X Factor team is Dallas. I think that.
4: Oh,
0: Dallas.
4: You revealed early who my MVP was.
0: Oh,
4: he's the worst, guys. It's Tyler Sagan. I'm going to talk about it later.
0: Terrible choice.
4: You stink.
0: So I think that
4: you stole my X Factor team.
0: Well, I guess we like X's. So my reason with them, is because this year their first line is going to be Jamie Benn, Tyler Sagan, and then Valerie Nishkinen. 25.
4: What a name.
0: 22. They're all under 26, and they're all unbelievably filthy. Their second line, they got Spezza, they have Russo, now they have Alec Hemsky, who is misused awfully with the Senators and with the Canucks. This team is deep, they a lot of offense, defense, they have Jamie Benn's brother, Jordy Benn, and they have Trevor Daly,
4: I'm actually going to jump over you and make the argument stronger.
0: And then the one question, though, is goalie. Because I don't trust Carey Lehtinen.
4: No, okay, but here's the thing. I will jump in right now, and I'm just gonna run my. I'm gonna like segue this into my Seguin argument right there.
0: Seguin?
4: Yeah, whatever.
0: He's not a penguin.
4: Anyway, maybe someday.
0: No.
4: Maybe someday.
0: No.
4: That would be amazing.
0: No.
4: Okay. Well, and then this will one of the reasons why I think Tyler Sagan will be so good is because the Dallas Stars have become better. Because the thing is, last year, you know, you had Tyler Sagan 84 points through 80 games. You went up against the Stars. Who were you planning against? You were planning against stopping Tyler Sagan.
0: Yeah.
4: If you stop Tyler Sagan, you stop the Dallas Stars.
0: Yeah.
4: However, you
0: not
4: know,
0: more.
4: No. But now you're like, Sagan led the Stars in goals, 37 assists, 47 points, 87 power play goals, 11 and game winning goals, 8. He was their team, basically.
0: So good.
4: You look at their offseason, you know, you look at the offseason acquisitions, and you don't have to worry about just the first line or Tyler Sagan anymore. Spezza, obviously, 66 points through 75 games. Phenomenal. You know, their second line, you know, which, you know, a second line has to be halfway decent. Their second line's probably going to be relegated to the third line because of depth. They have Antoine Russell, obviously, Cody Eakin, and Ryan Garbutt. Who are gonna be their depth is better. Uh-huh. Once again, talking about depth. And last year, which not a lot of people pay super much attention to the AHL, Texas Stars, their AHL affiliate, won the Calder Cup.
0: Mm-hmm.
4: So you've got a lot of talent on that team down prospect level. Not like a few little good prospects. You got to have
0: Valerie Nishkinen level prospect who was filthy last year.
4: Yeah, you've got to have, you know, at least you could probably have a good prospect for goalie down there. You probably got a handful of good prospects. Right. You know, I'm obviously not naming names right now, but you had to be good enough to win the Calder Cup. AHL is no joke.
0: Uh-huh.
4: So I think that the fact that the, you know, teams are going to have to plan against more than Tyler Sagan in the first line will allow Tyler Sagan to, you know, because Tyler Sagan playing against teams who were planning against stopping Tyler Sagan still is fourth in the NHL in points.
0: Yeah.
4: So I think the fact that teams are going to have to plan for more than stopping him means that the team's going to get better, and Tyler Sagan's have more opportunities. I easily see Tyler Sagan winning the MVP, being plus 105 in points, easily.
0: Okay.
4: And I think it'll come down to him and Sidney Crosby.
0: So we've actually already done both of our... We've actually done our MVP before, so we both agree on the Stars. Who's your X Factor in the East?
4: Okay.
0: Do you want me to go first?
4: Yeah, well, I was talking for 15 minutes.
0: All right, no problem. All right, so I'm probably taking yours again, but my wild card / X Factor in the East this year is the Washington Capitals.
4: Oh, no. Why would I pick the Caps? Just remember how much I hate Ovechkin. Yeah, okay. I'm a Penguins fan.
0: The reason I like them this year is because I think that down the middle, they have one of the deepest center positions in the league. Backstrom, Jay Beagle, Brooks Leish, Liam O'Brien, Evgeny Kuznetsov, their 22-year-old wonderkin. On left wing, they still have Johansson and Ovechkin and Burakovsky and Chimera. Just, you know, straight down line, that's four really good left wingers. Right wingers, a little bit of a toss-up, but I think they'll take some of their centers, move them to right wing. They still have Troy Bauer. They still have Joe Ward. They still have Eric Fehr. But I think on defense is where I'm really sold in this team. This might be the best defensive team in the entire conference. I know they ridiculously overpaid Brooks Orpik.
4: Oh my God. Why? Why were they paying him for 5 years ago, Brooks Orpik? That was out of... obviously, I think it's great. Like, I see where you're coming from. They got Niskanen and Orpik. That's amazing.
0: Good for them.
4: Why did they pay Brooks Orpik that much?
0: Do you want to know why? Because they want to win now. This isn't about winning in the future. No. I know, they got a new coach.
4: He's not even that great anymore.
0: They got the new coach, the coach from Nashville. They really like what they've seen out of Ovechkin, so they wanted to win now. So,
4: but the fact that they got Niskanen and Orpik, yeah. I can defend that a little bit more, because if they just got Orpik and paid that much,
0: because the thing
4: is that
0: they got Orpik on a really bad deal, but they got Niskanen on a really good deal.
4: Oh, no, Niski was a great acquisition.
0: So they have Orpik and Niskanen, as we said, but they still have Mike Green, they still have John Carlson, they still have Kerry Alsner, they still have John Erskine. I just think that their defense is so deep. They might have the best top six defense and maybe in the entire NHL. I really do. It's so talented. It's so mean. And go along with that, they have a ton of offense. Their one question, just like with the Stars, though, can Braden Holtby replicate 2 years ago when he was one of the best goalies in the entire Eastern Conference? Because the last 2 years, he's been pretty poor.
4: Yeah.
0: He's been pretty poor.
4: Yeah, I can see where you're coming from.
0: He's been that good. He's a former lacrosse goalie, and it's, you know, they thought by this time he'd be a top goalie in the league. But, you know, they have a young guy, they have Justin Peters, who's 28, good backup goalie. But it's going to come down to if Braden Holtby puts up Ben Bishop numbers,
4: yeah,
0: this will be the best team in the Eastern Conference.
4: Mm.
0: If he reverts to what he was last year and was last year's Braden Holtby, this team might not make the playoffs.
4: Yeah.
0: So we'll see what happens. But the Capitals, with what happens with Holtby, are my X-Factor team.
4: Okay.
0: Yep. Who's yours?
4: Mine? I'm going to have to go with the team that gave me quite the scare last year in the first round of the playoffs. Mm-hmm. I'm going to go with Columbus Blue Jackets. It's another team where they go deep as far as having people, you know, as far as having players like they're, like, all the way down, like, to the 12 people on the roster. It's people who are all 25 and above in points. You know, Johansson, Wisniewski, Sergei Bobrovsky in goal. He was questionable once again, in goal in the playoffs. But he won a Vezina. Very good. Good goaltending. I feel like he's going to rebound from a bad playoffs. A team that made the playoffs for the first

0: DJ Oshi. Yeah, Oshi won.
1: Jeez, jeez. Super.
0: Super. So, hold on, before we go, before we take our break, just are you looking at the standings right now?
1: Are you going to make your MVP?
0: You already said Sagan. I already said Tavares on the last show. Yeah. Tavares is the MVP.
1: Yeah, I know. Well, I mean, I thought you were going to do it this show, though.
0: Okay,
1: wait,
0: fine.
1: You talked on the last show about Tavares?
0: No, not last show. Remember we did our top three NHL
1: that
0: MVP
1: games? That was last semester.
0: No, it wasn't. That was a couple shows ago.
1: That absolutely was not.
0: That was a couple shows ago.
1: I'm 93% sure
0: you're
1: that was...
0: wrong.
1: Jack. But...
0: Do you not remember?
2: I don't remember that.
1: No, that definitely. That, no, that didn't happen.
0: It definitely happened.
1: But anyway, you should make your argument anyway for our listeners.
0: So my top guy this year who's going to be MVP is going to be John Tavares. I think John Tavares, when healthy, is arguably the best player in the NHL. We saw an MVP get stolen out of his Canadian grips by Alex, you're stupid and have no teeth, Ovechkin, in the lockout season, where he single-handedly took a very untalented Islanders team to the playoffs, which unfortunately they lost to your stupid Penguins in seven games.
1: True.
0: It was a very good series.
1: True. It was a good
0: series. In one game, they put up six against you guys because Marc-Andre Fleury is not
1: good. He's gotten better.
0: Meh.
1: He's resurfaced.
0: Anyway, I really think that John Tavares could honestly put up maybe 115 points this year.
1: I definitely
0: see. Just because of, you know, we saw Okposo last year put up about 70 points, I believe it was.
1: I believe Kyle Okposo is Native American.
0: Cool.
1: Yeah,
0: well,
1: I think. I believe.
0: But still,
1: they might have just been someone in an Islanders game. I was that being stupid.
0: They got Mikhail Gabrovsky to go over to the Islanders. They also now have Nikolai Kumlin. They got rid, finally, of... they got rid of Nabokov. Mm. And now they have... Yaroslav Halak back there.
1: Yeah, no, the thing is, in all honesty, the Islanders, and I'm, as you guys all know, I'm from the New York area. I'm from New Jersey. The New York Islanders pretty much are my favorite New York area hockey team. They're just like a little brother that were good at some point, and now they're not good. And I do like Tavares. Once again, yeah, what I said last time was just be careful him coming back from an injury.
0: Right.
1: You know, but, you know, it can go one of two ways. You know, you can have Evgeny Malkin when he came back from torn ACL, and he's incredible, or you can have a drop-off. You know, but, yeah, I definitely, absolutely. Tavares. Totally.
0: So, we're going to take a break.
1: And then we'll come back and talk a little bit more depth into the conference.
0: We'll talk a little more depth into the conference.
1: And then we'll end so Jack can actually
0: do stuff.
3: I'm still here, don't worry.
0: We're going to end on our weekly picks. I know Ian's not here.
1: Well, we'll talk to Ian. Yeah, we'll talk to Ian.
0: And he'll give us his
1: picks. He should be back by Saturday, and Ian's going to be honest with him. Plus, I don't think Ian has ESPN updates, so he could even come on Sunday and he wouldn't know. But we'll keep you guys updated. By the way, Jack will change the graphic this week, and we will actually start posting our picks on the Facebook page.
0: Yeah.
1: We'll work with Twitter. We'll get an Instagram account, something like that. I don't know. We'll get a mascot. It'll be great.
0: Cool beans. Woo. All right, guys. We will be right back.
3: Man, I don't know any of that stuff.

0: friends of Thursday Night Lights.
1: Hello.
0: Going over to Smiley Jack Ross for the game update. What is the score of the game?
1: Well, right now, the Indianapolis Colts are up 27-14. Since we last left you, I knocked them off the table and they're fixed.
2: Jack Ross broke my headphones.
1: Since we last left you, lovely folks, Adam Vinatieri has kicked a 34-yard field goal. We have gone to halftime. We have returned from halftime. And the Colts are up 27-14 with 7:20 left in the third quarter.
2: Adam Nugateri.
1: Yes.
2: Played by Nicolas Cage in National Treasure 3, rated NC-17 for extreme male nudity.
3: Nah, I'm kidding, guys.
0: All right, so we want to do. So before we left, we kind of gave you our top conferences. Top of the news conference plus X Factor and MVPs. So now we're gonna give you our top eight teams in each conference.
2: Wait, we're going full eight? I thought we were talking about three, man.
0: Well, no, we're just giving him our playoff teams. We're going one through eight. Who you think is to be in the conference?
2: Okay.
0: All right, one through eight.
2: Okay.
0: Right, so
2: You go first.
0: I'll start. So I have to
2: Worst.
0: Go to the schedule a little bit. All right, there we go. So number one for me. Number one, Boston. Number two, Pittsburgh. Number three, Tampa Bay. Number four, Washington. Number five, Montreal. Number six, Detroit. Number seven, Philadelphia. And number eight, the New Jersey Devils.
2: Really?
0: I think the Red Wings missed the
2: playoff. You're not giving it to the Islanders?
0: No.
2: Oh, wow.
0: I think that they have the potential to do so. I just don't think yet. And I do think that Detroit is going to miss the playoffs for the first time in 27 years.
2: Okay. Here's mine. It's going to go Islanders. Going to sneak in at eight.
0: Wait. I went one to eight.
2: No, I like to count up. Count down, actually. New York Islanders at eight.
0: Okay.
2: Detroit's going to make it.
0: Okay.
2: Washington's not going to make the playoffs.
0: All right.
2: Actually,
0: I don't think Philadelphia. Did I have Philly making it?
2: No. Okay. No. It's going to be Islanders, Detroit. Philly's not going to make it.
0: Nope.
2: Ranger. This is tough. I think Columbus is going to do better than this, but still. Islanders, Detroit, Columbus, Rangers, Tampa Bay, Boston, Pittsburgh. And at the top is going to be Montreal.
0: Obviously. All right.
2: So it's going to go top is going to be Montreal. Second's Pitt. Third is going to be the Bruins. And then it's going to be Columbus in fourth.
0: Okay.
2: And then down from there.
0: You don't have Tampa Bay making the playoffs?
2: No, I do.
0: What were they? Five?
2: Yeah.
0: Oh, okay.
2: They're at five. Four and five is going to be close. Really, Tampa Bay should be in four. But once again, Columbus is my X factor, so I'll give them four.
0: Okay. All right, so let's move over to the West.
2: Yes.
0: So I'm kind of sad about this because this is really difficult.
2: Mm-hmm.
0: So number one, I go Blues. Then I go... you have to go each division winner.
2: Yeah.
0: So Blues, San Jose... Chicago, Anaheim, Minnesota, Los Angeles, Dallas, Vancouver.
2: Oh, you're giving it.
0: I think Vancouver eventually sneaks into that eight spot. I think
2: they
0: have too much talent not to. They got Verbata this year.
2: Yeah.
0: Ryan Miller's back there, and everyone else is going back.
2: Yeah.
0: All right. They'll sneak in eighth. They had a really... Tortorella sucks.
2: Burrows, the Luis Suarez of the NHL.
0: Yeah, and also because John Tortorella is not a good head coach.
2: Oh, no.
0: He's not.
2: John Tortorella is my single least favorite person in hockey.
0: He's so bad.
2: I hated him on the Rangers because all he would do was be in press conferences. He would just talk his mouth off. And he's just bad, and he has curly hair, and I hate people with curly hair. Just kidding, Harris. No, he's got wet curly hair. He got fluffy curly hair.
0: He just is bad.
2: He's just
0: an awful coach. He's a bad coach.
2: He's a person who makes me physically angry. Like, I just don't like him. Okay, calming down now. All right.
0: And by the way, I do not have Colorado make the playoffs. I think they're in for a...
2: Really?
0: It makes me really sad because you know my love affair with Nathan MacKinnon.
2: I know.
0: But I think that...
2: MacKinnon with a second year?
0: But I think that Minnesota and Dallas got so much better. I think that it's going to come down to the eight spot between Vancouver and Colorado. Mm. And I think that Vancouver is going to beat them out just because they have more veterans on the team. Losing Stastny not only lost them depth at center, also lost them a veteran who's been to the playoffs. I know they got a Ginla, but...
1: It's different.
2: Oh, I can see it. Okay, so I'm going to give it to, obviously, Chicago. Number two is going to be St. Louis.
1: Chicago.
2: Number three is going to be...
1: Well, it can't. Number two can't be St. Louis. It can't come out of the same conference. Let's go 1-2.
2: Well, I'm just giving you eight.
1: Blah!
2: I'm just going to give you
1: all
2: eight.
1: Right, fine.
2: Okay, so it's going to be Chicago, St. Louis. Then it's going to be... And I'm just going points totals here. Okay, Chicago, St. Louis, Anaheim, L.A., Minnesota, Dallas... who am I going to drop? Nashville's going to make it.
1: You're going to drop?
2: San Jose's going to drop.
1: You're going to drop the Ducks?
2: Oh, no, I said Anaheim.
1: Then you're dropping the Sharks?
2: I'm dropping the Sharks.
1: How?
2: Just dropping the Sharks. I'm just going on gut right now. I'm just tossing the Sharks. I'm tossing them.
1: Jeez, no Sharks.
2: They're old.
1: No Sharks for
2: Sam.
1: All right, I'll go back in the recording and get our predictions and post them on the Facebook and the Twitter. We do have a Facebook. It's Thursday Night Lights. Just Thursday Night Lights.
2: Do we have a Twitter yet?
1: We do. I just don't use it.
2: How about you give me administrative privileges for our Twitter or anything?
1: No.
2: I've been hosting for like a semester.
1: No.
2: And a half.
1: Okay.
2: Honestly, I've been hosting since our first semester here, technically. I've been co-hosting since our first semester. Fine.
1: All right, so
2: tail end of it.
1: We're going to move on to our favorite part of this show.
2: We still got a little bit of time. Let's just defend quickly. Let's say our twos. Our twos in the East, our twos in the West.
1: Who's my two?
2: Not too much. My two in the East is the Penguins.
1: Mine was two.
2: Since yours was a combination.
1: I wonder why.
2: Since what?
1: Malkin's the wing this year. They moved Malkin to right wing. Because of Sutter.
2: I still question if he's going to stay
1: there.
2: Yeah,
1: but like...
2: He's not good on face-offs. I get it.
1: All right, it's so funny. I was looking at their penalty, their power play lines, because I follow a couple of their beat writers, and they're saying their practice, and I was like, I wonder what their first line power play is, and all of a sudden, one of their guys tweeted it. It goes... It's Crosby, Malkin, Letang...
2: Olimata?
1: No. Letang, who's your offensive... Kunitz. Kunitz... And then Hornqvist.
2: Hornqvist is at point.
1: He's not at point. Letang is.
2: Who's
1: Letang?
2: Do we have two at point?
1: I think so. Letang and Kunitz were at point.
2: It might be Letang Malkin because Malkin has played point before.
1: It might be that. All I know is that it was Letang, Crosby, Malkin, Hornqvist, and Kunitz.
2: And then you look tonight, and I will draw from the fantastic game tonight that the Penguins looked absolutely incredible. You end up winning 6-4.
1: So did the Devils, my 8 seed.
2: They did. So Pascal Dupuis, who I had question,
1: Pascal Dupuis.
2: He's got skates. He can skate fast.
1: He can fly.
2: He after having a horrible leg injury last year, he tonight blew up for a goal and three assists. Sidney Crosby tonight, two goals and an assist. Corey Perry had three goals. That's great. That's amazing. Once again, they were playing down the whole time.
1: Woo!
2: I wouldn't be surprised if Fleury got pulled at some point.
1: So
2: but
1: good.
2: Anyway, Penguins just from this game look good, but the thing is, we obviously lost. We lost Brooks. We lost Niskanen. We lost like Tanner Glass. We lost Joe Vitale. We lost a lot of people. Neil, blah blah blah blah blah. We lost a lot of people. We got back Hornqvist and Spaling. I was talking about that. Talking about sabermetrics. How the trade off is good. First person to score for the Penguins tonight was Hornqvist. He had a very, very good goal. He scrambled for the puck, hit right under the glove. It was great. He beat the glove. The Penguins, with Dupuis coming back, I think they have enough talent. Samuelson's moving up. I think their defense is still going to be good. I still have faith in Marc-Andre Fleury. I think they're going to be good this year. I just truly believe that, you know, I think Sutter's going to have a big year this year. He scored a shorthanded goal tonight.
1: You just really want to talk about Pittsburgh, didn't you?
2: I really did. I mean, I just had to. But, you know, it's just in general, they got depth on depth. Their goalie is better. You know, we got prospects coming up. Behind Fleury. The name is now escaping me, but we had basically one of the best goaltenders in the AHL last year. He won basically the equivalent of best goal.
1: The best
2: equivalent.
1: Of the AHL.
2: Yeah, he basically won the
1: talking about Tomas Greece?
4: The 28-year-old?
2: Yes, Greece. I believe it's Greece.
4: Might be Greece. Who knows? Yeah, let me continue.
2: Anyway, point being, I just think that they've got a lot coming up. They've done enough to replace the people who they lost. And I just think the Penguins definitely are pushing for two. And I think it's going to be neck and neck.
4: I want to see their first-round pick guy, this Kiskanen kid? Is that his name?
2: Kiskanen
4: or something?
2: I don't think that they'll... For example, their first round pick, their last notable first round pick. Oh, and also on defense, Simon Desprez, very good player.
4: Yeah,
2: good
4: I know,
2: NHL.
4: But they had this prospect that almost made the team, and I really wanted to see him. I'm kind of sad.
2: But my point is, just in the past, their prospects usually don't play up immediately. Like Olimata spent a year in the AHL, looking very good tonight with 3 assists. Olimata is gonna have a blow up season this year. I just think the Penguins have an incredibly high upside, and on top of that,
4: Kasperi Kakanen, that's him.
2: And there's a new GM, there's a new coach. But I just think that they needed change. They need to get rid of Ray Shiro and Dan Bylsma. I think they've done enough talent-wise, and they've done enough with the coaches that they've hired and the GM they hired, former GM of the Carolina Hurricane, and Mike Johnston was former, I believe, AHL coach, but he runs a good system. He sticks with his system. They've just got too much talent for them not to make a playoff run. So.
4: And then who's our second? I already talked about Chicago, and we already talked about Chicago, and you already talked about the Blues. So you just really want to talk about the Penguins, but that's okay because I talked about the Bruins.
2: Yeah.
4: All right, guys, it's Penguins. Our favorite time of the day. Jack Ross, wake up.
1: Can I wake back up?
4: Yay!
2: Yay!
1: We're done talking about Pucknet?
4: We're talking
2: Jack has been folding. Jack has been folding paper cranes. We are literally up to our neck in paper cranes.
1: I love Mr. Morigami.
4: Pucknet.
1: Yeah, Pucknet is my favorite ice sport.
4: All right.
1: I love when the players do that thing called icing.
2: Yes.
1: Which is when they flick the puck past all three blue lines.
4: Yes. So proud.
1: Without touching a person.
2: Yes. He's also a big curling fan.
1: I also love when they score goals.
2: Yeah.
1: And I love the player Tuukka Rask and Zdeno Chara and Patrice Bergeron. Yes. Because those are the three players I know.
4: Those are the players.
2: He basically sounds like me.
4: Those are the players.
1: I like Scott Stevens.
2: Scott Stevens.
1: I went to his retirement game with my dad.
2: He sounds like me when I'm talking. Not as bad or a little bit, but no, I'd say MLB kind of to a degree. I can at least BS my way through MLB and to a degree NBA, but Jack is just like, I don't know.
1: Martin Brodeur?
4: He's not on the team.
2: He is a player.
1: What team is he on?
2: Was.
4: No one. He was on the
1: he's
4: Devils.
1: A free agent?
4: He was on the Devils forever.
1: Yeah. I know because my dad likes the Devils, so I know the Devils. But.
4: All right, so now on to the best sport in America.
1: Ovalchuk? Ovaltine is the
4: Ilya
1: name.
4: Ilya Kovalchuk.
2: Is he's not playing in the NHL.
4: He's in the KHL.
1: Patrick Eliash.
4: He's 90.
2: He does, yeah. He's
4: still the second line center.
1: There was a guy who was really good for the Devils that is
4: Scott
1: on the...
4: Scott Niedermeyer?
1: No, he was, and then he's on a new team now. He might be on the Avalanche?
2: Are you talking about
4: Zach Parise?
1: Yeah, Zach Parise!
4: He's on the Wild.
1: Is he okay now?
4: He's really good.
2: Yeah, he's good.
1: He used to be really good.
4: This brings so much happiness that he doesn't like... He's just so happy about himself.
1: I'm trying to remember old player names. So they were two, but the Niedermeyer brothers,
2: Wayne Gretzky.
1: Niedermeyer.
2: Mario Lemieux.
4: Hey.
2: All right, guys, hockey's great.
4: Hockey's great. So, on to football. So,
2: yay.
4: Unfortunately, Ian Sutherland isn't here to congratulate him. But just
2: we will hold a hot iron to his feet to make sure he's honest.
4: Yeah, so just to go over picks from last week, Sam and Jack, because they are not original in either way, both had the same picks going Indianapolis, Dallas, Denver, San Francisco.
2: Did we beat you? I think we beat you.
4: We're
2: just equally amazing.
4: I chose to go against the line, and I chose Baltimore, Dallas, Arizona, San Fran, the Patriots. Ian chose Indy, Dallas, Arizona, San Fran, and the Patriots. Jack, Sam, and Ian all go 4-1.
1: What's up?
4: I went 3-2, so the season totals stand. Ian Sutherland is still in first at 12-3. Sam is at second at 11-4. I am in third at 9-6 because I am incredibly average. And Jack Ross bringing up the rear, still under 500 at 7-8.
1: 7-8.
2: Gosh,
1: I'm moving up in the world, ladies.
4: Yeah. All right, guys, so we have a nice little slate of games. I'm not going to lie, these were kind of hard to choose because this week in the NFL, it's kind of poopy week. It's when everyone has to face out of division. Kind of crappy teams.
2: Are we actually going to pick a Giants game for
1: once? No, we're not picking a Giants.
2: Why do we never pick Giants?
1: Because the Giants and Patriots games are easy wins.
4: Exactly, they're easy picks. Yeah. All right, are you really going to pick the Eagles? Huh?
2: Well, we did Patriots, man.
1: I mean, I know what my game would be.
2: Okay, this actually is a good game, us playing the Eagles, though.
4: No.
2: Yeah, no.
4: I have better games. All right, so our games this week. Carolina at Cincinnati, Dallas at Seattle, yep. Pittsburgh at Cleveland, yep. Green Bay at Miami, yep. And our usual rookie quarterback special, Detroit at Minnesota. So,
1: I think the Giants game is better than the Lions-Vikings game.
2: Yeah, no. Seriously.
4: No one is better than Teddy Bridgewater.
2: What are you... Because
4: Teddy Bridgewater...
2: This is for top of the division.
4: Because Teddy Bridgewater...
2: In the most competitive division in football.
4: It's easily week six. That division does not matter.
1: If the Giants win and the Cowboys lose, every team will be 4-2.
4: Do you want to know why? Because I'm trying to choose games that not all of us are going to have the same answer on, like you two weenies.
2: No,
4: all right?
2: No,
4: I'm trying
2: to pick the Giants. No. We picked the Pats.
4: And guess what? We are split 2-2 on answers. Yeah, we're all going to choose the Giants.
2: No, when we ask Ian, Ian's probably going to pick the Eagles.
4: No, he'll choose the Giants.
2: He's going to pick. He will do that. He will pick the Eagles.
4: He knows
2: he's
4: who the Patriots are. He's going to choose the Patriots. Every time we've had
1: it, they have a good chance.
4: We've had a Giants game 2 weeks in a Giants game for two times.
1: Do we have Giants Falcons last week? No, we did not.
4: No. But I'm saying weeks 2 and 3, we had Giants games, and Ian chose both Giants games.
2: No.
4: Yeah.
2: He was undefeated the first two weeks.
4: Ian was undefeated. Then it was week three. I'm just saying.
2: No,
1: we did Giants Texans.
4: Giants
1: Redskins was the Thursday. So we were here.
2: We picked one Giants game.
4: I quote. The last time we had a Giants game, I'm going to choose the Giants because I know who they are. Ian would choose the Giants. So not over the Eagles.
1: He picked them over the Texans.
4: Anyway,
1: again, I'm not knowing the
4: Texans. I am the chooser of games, and I'm trying to choose games that have parity. So, without further ado...
2: Okay, once again, parity is going to be had at the Eagles.
4: We're going to start with the guy who, as of season totals, is currently in last. Jack Ross, you get first picks. So, Jack Ross, Carolina... At Cincinnati, go.
1: This is probably the toughest game to pick this week. I'm going to pick the Carolina Panthers.
4: Okay.
1: Then we have Dallas-Seattle, right?
4: Uh-huh.
1: Another tough game. It is in Seattle, right?
4: Yeah, it's Seattle.
1: I'm going to pick Seattle.
4: Okay.
1: And then we have Browns-Steelers.
4: Yep.
1: I'm going to pick the Steelers in this game.
4: Okay.
1: I'm going to pick the Steelers.
4: Okay.
1: We have...
4: Green Bay at Miami.
1: I'm picking Green Bay.
4: Okay.
1: I think Green Bay has looked real good the past couple weeks.
4: Okay.
1: They finally got the ground game going back on top. And then final pick, I am going to take the Lions over the Vikings in Minnesota.
4: Boo!
2: Cool. All
4: right. My turn. So I'm going to go Carolina, Seattle, Browns, Miami, Vikings.
2: Okay.
1: Harris picked all the home teams.
4: Let's go.
1: Harris is the firmest believer in home field advantage I've ever met.
4: I chose the Vikings because Teddy Bridgewater is the best quarterback in this class, and I will say that to my grave.
1: Is he even starting?
4: Yes! He's playing.
1: He's hurt.
4: No, he's coming back this week. He's practiced all week.
2: That's like saying I own the best Like I own the best Cadillac Seville from 1954.
4: You want to know why I don't choose the Lions? Because they have a crappy head coach. Jim Caldwell's not a good head coach.
2: You do not believe in Jim. He's better than Schwartz.
1: Yeah, the Lions are way better. The league's better than the Vikings.
4: Anyone is better than Jim Schwartz, but Jim Caldwell was a crappy choice. He's not good. He was not good. A good head coach would have made sure that his team did not go 2-14 after losing one player and still having everyone
2: debatably
4: else.
2: One of the best players. You had Dan Orlovsky and Curtis Painter.
4: No.
2: They no to you.
1: Been. Wait, who did so they lose good. That season?
2: And also, when they lost Manning?
4: Jim Caldwell.
2: Curtis Painter and Dan Orlovsky.
4: Jim Caldwell single-handedly drove Joe Flacco into the ground last season and made him one of the worst quarterbacks in the league.
2: And had
4: Jim
2: him win a Super Bowl.
4: Caldwell.
2: Had him win a
4: no,
2: Super Bowl.
4: He wasn't. No.
1: Him he won a Super Bowl.
2: He won a Super Bowl.
4: He wasn't the offensive coordinator.
1: The Vikings won a Super Bowl. The Vikings won 4 games last season. They added a quarterback.
2: They lost Adrian Peterson.
4: The quarterback.
1: They got absolutely cremated by Green Bay last week.
2: I love that.
1: And then they got destroyed by New Orleans by the Patriots.
4: And what was the one game that Teddy Bridgewater played in?
1: Well, he played in the Atlanta game.
4: And what was the score?
1: 41-28.
4: Oh!
1: Atlanta's not that good.
4: It doesn't matter. I don't think lines are either.
2: And on top of that, the fact that you're basing his on a single game test sample is preposterous.
4: And also, you want to hear something great that
1: he didn't even throw a touchdown.
4: Do you want some information that I actually kept from Jack because I think it's funny? Guess who's not playing in this game? I believe maybe the best wide receiver in the league.
1: Yeah, Johnson's not playing.
4: Yeah, he's not.
1: Yeah, but the Vikings are that bad.
5: Let's throw the ball to Brandon Pettigrew. Here we go, team.
1: And they got Golden Tate, who's leading the team in receptions and yards.
2: Absolutely. Nope. That's okay. Well,
4: right, so false. On to Sam.
2: Yeah, you got
4: to
2: toss me. Okay, give me the what it is, home and away.
4: Carolina at Cincinnati.
2: I'm gonna give it to Cincy.
4: Okay. Then Dallas at Seattle.
2: Seattle.
1: Mm-hmm. You gotta pick that game.
2: Yeah.
4: Then Pittsburgh at Cleveland.
2: Cleveland.
4: Yeah.
1: In Cleveland.
4: Yeah,
1: are
4: you are
1: crazy. Johnny football's gonna get
4: Green Bay at Miami.
2: Green Bay.
1: I love this Johnny
2: Lions.
1: Manziel
2: it's gonna be Lions.
1: Kid.
2: It's gonna be Detroit okay. Lions. It's not even okay. a thing. All it's right. not even gonna be close.
4: So the only team that we are all agreed on is the Seahawks. Seattle.
2: Yeah, that's a good.
4: Sam chose Cincy after Jack and I both took Carolina. Then Sam and I both took the Browns. Jack took the Steelers. And
1: Antonio Brown going up against the Browns.
4: That's the only thing I'm worried about is because they might not have Joe Hayden in this game.
1: Yeah, Antonio Brown's going to go off against a shaky secondary for the Browns.
4: I like the Browns in this game. Sam and Jack both to Green Bay. I took Miami because I'm a believer in Lamar Miller.
1: I don't know why you think that the Dolphins. Who's the Dolphins secondary, Harris? Who's in it?
4: Brent Grimes. Okay. Who's a really good corner last year. Cortland Finnegan's all right. They still have Rashad Jones
1: Brent
4: back there.
1: Grimes.
4: Brent Grimes is going to shut down Jordy Nelson. The X Factor.
1: Kansas City beat the Dolphins, and Kansas City they let Alex Smith.
4: This is Dolphins coming off a bye week.
1: Three touchdowns.
4: Dolphins coming off a bye week.
1: Alex Smith threw for three touchdowns against Kansas City.
4: Dolphins coming off a bye week.
1: They lost to EJ Manuel.
4: I don't care. In Buffalo.
1: It doesn't matter in Buffalo. They're not that good.
4: Yeah, they are.
1: They're not that good.
4: They're not that good. But I don't think Green Bay's that good. Green Bay doesn't have a defense.
1: I think Green Bay's offense is light years better than the Dolphins' defense.
4: But I think the Dolphins' defense can hold them down.
1: And now that Green Bay finally has success running the ball, Eddie Lacy's had back-to-back better weeks.
4: Meh.
1: They've had back-to-back better weeks. And they still have the second-best quarterback in the NFL in Aaron Rodgers. The best, who will be the best quarterback once Peyton Manning and Tom Brady retire. Aaron Rodgers, hands down, best quarterback in the NFL. And the Green Bay Packers have just been, their past 2 weeks, they have decimated both teams they've played.
2: Aaron Rodgers.
1: They buried Minnesota, and they buried the Chicago.
4: I just don't understand why you guys are so high on the Lions.
1: I think it's not that I'm high on the Lions, it's that I'm really, really against the Vikings.
4: I don't know. I just think that, this is a team that's ranked 10th in passing yards without their best option.
1: Who? The Lions?
4: Yeah.
1: Yeah, that's top 10 in passing yards.
4: They're 10th in passing yards.
1: Currently, if you look at statistics, Golden Tate is their best option because he leads the team in all receiving categories.
4: And I think I think Golden Tate is stoppable. Then after that, all they have is Eric Ebron.
1: What cornerback?
4: They still have Xavier Rhodes.
2: I
4: still have the best safeties in the league.
2: I do not have faith. I don't have a lot of faith in Golden Tate.
1: They can't run the ball.
2: But you know who I have less.
1: They can name Reggie Bush.
2: You know
1: I've. But he had 28th in rushing yards.
2: But you know who I have less faith in?
1: Harris, you said never rely on stats only.
4: I'm gonna stab you in the neck with a shiv.
2: Oh no, I'm gonna say the Vikings.
1: Matt Alstu.
2: General
1: Asiata. Matt Asiata.
4: Yeah.
1: Matt Asiago cheddar?
2: Seriously.
1: Who is this guy?
2: He sounds delicious, but he doesn't sound legit.
1: He's a fine cheese.
2: He's
1: That's
2: a
1: what
2: fine
1: he is.
2: Cheese.
1: And you know what else has holes like cheese? The Vikings defense.
2: Boom! Shots fired. That's that. You know what this noise is, guys? This is me and Jack. Knuckle bump.
1: We just knuckle bumped.
4: So I just want to make this clear. We're not going to give you guys your Giants minute because I didn't get a Patriots minute. Unless we want to do that.
2: We have time.
4: Do we want to do a Giants minute and a Patriots
1: minute? We're going to give you a Giants minute.
2: Great. All right. You guys go
1: Harris,
2: first.
1: No, you go
2: first.
1: Sam and I will go first because we went last week.
4: You have till 20. You have till 10:57.
1: All right, Jack, so you and I each get a minute.
2: You lead.
1: All right, I'll lead.
2: Actually, no, technically we should get 3 minutes. You should get 2 minutes.
1: Fine. Ready, go. All right, so I'm talking about the upcoming matchup against the Eagles. I think the Eagles' offense has looked bad, really bad, last week. Nick Foles is not the same Nick Foles we saw last year.
2: Absolutely
1: He's already
2: not.
1: Eclipsed his interception total through 5 games. Mm-hmm. He's got 5. Last year he had 3, I think. Mm-hmm. The Chip Kelly's offense, while at times has looked insane, has not looked great against teams with bad defenses. And Philadelphia proved last week against Austin Davis that teams down on Philadelphia can pass their way back into every
2: Absolutely.
1: Game, and the Eagles will not score to increase their lead. I mean, it's honestly, if you can give up 28 points in 2 quarters I think the Giants are a much better team than any team Philadelphia's played so far. The Giants have been playing exceptionally well. They have way too many weapons than Philadelphia has defensive players that are talented. I think the game, while I think it'll be, it won't be a shootout, but I think Philadelphia will score at least 20 points.
2: Yeah.
1: The Giants will probably score at least 30 points.
2: Yeah.
1: Could be like last week against Atlanta when the Giants won 30-20. I could see the Giants winning 35-17, 35-25.
2: All right, Sam, turn. All right, guys.
1: Go.
2: Once again, talking about the Eagles and the Giants, I will go and say it right now. As far as depth and receiving core goes, the Giants have the best depth and receiving core in the NFL currently. I'm going to say that because we got Odell Beckham Jr., we got Preston Parker, we got Reuben Randall, and of course we got Victor Cruz along with Larry Donnell. The New York Giants showed last week that even when defenses plan against Larry Donnell, we can play against them. Albeit it's against the Falcons defense, you know, understandable, whatever. New York Giants are looking a lot better. Originally, we were saying 2 weeks ago that they were progressing. I'm going to go ahead and say it. They should be top 10 team in the NFL currently. These next 2 weeks are going to determine that. And on top of that, I just don't have that much faith in Philly. LeSean McCoy, you know, probably most talented offensive player on their team, is not playing up to his billing at all this year.
1: And give me a score.
2: And on top of that, I'm going to give it New York Giants 32-17 Giants.
4: Awesome, my turn. All right, ladies and gentlemen, guess what happened to the Patriots this weekend? They executed, and they had great play calling to match the talent. Jack, what did I say would happen if that all came together? The Patriots would win, and they not only did they win, they destroyed the Cincinnati Bengals 43-17. Darrell Revis single-handedly shut down one of the best wide receivers in the league, proving to Sam that he still has the skills to be a top three corner in the NFL.
2: Meh.
4: Take it. Anyway, Meh. Tom Brady Meh. Looked great. He passed the 50,000-yard mark for the sixth quarterback ever to that in the league. They got Tim Wright involved with the offense. Rob Gronkowski looks fully healthy. The defense looked fantastic. The play calling was great. Ladies and gentlemen, I am proud to announce that the New England Patriots are back on top.
2: Oh, no. Oh, don't go far on
1: one
2: top.
1: Game. No, crown them
2: no,
1: after
2: you
1: one
2: can say
1: game.
2: They're back. Woo! They're still tied in a terrible
1: you
2: division.
1: Gave us
2: it's the Buffalo Bills. Kyle Orton's their starting
1: You gave
2: back.
1: Us so much crap when we said the Giants
2: were
1: getting
2: better.
1: When the Giants were a better
2: we're
1: team.
2: We're getting better.
1: You have to give the Patriots at least two games before
4: Let
1: you crown them again.
4: Explain.
1: If they come out and decimate First, the Bills, then
4: on,
1: I say they're
4: on,
1: back. If
4: I
1: they win by 2 points, they're not back.
4: When I say back on top, I mean one back on top of their list. When I mean back on top, I mean back to where they were supposed to be at this point.
2: So mediocre.
1: Say average.
2: No,
1: 3-2.
4: Literally projected by almost every single person that knows anything about football to be top five team in this league.
2: Yeah, well, guess what?
1: They're not top five.
2: They're
1: going
2: to have to. They're not. Currently, they're not top five.
4: I disagree.
2: Absolutely not. Well, you're wrong,
4: if
2: and everybody else disagrees with you.
4: If they play, I'm saying if they play like this, they are.
1: They might not even be top five in the AFC.
2: You'd
1: right
2: say that
1: now.
2: To
4: That's
2: any team when they have peak performance.
4: That's some crap.
2: Yeah, if the Cleveland Browns play at their best
4: but
2: all the time, then they're going to be the best.
1: If the Cleveland Browns execute like a Super Bowl winning team, then they're going to win
2: the
1: Super Bowl.
2: Super Bowl.
1: No. That's
2: awful.
1: Harris's logic.
2: Sports logic.
4: Ladies and gentlemen, this is what happens when you are just completely, it's 2-1 against two people that undoubtedly hate my team.
1: I don't hate the Patriots.
2: No, I have no
1: reason to. We have the Giants beat them twice.
2: Well, here's the thing, guys. If you've seen me and Harris debate before, it's always Harris that tries to be louder than me. Now I actually have someone to pair with me.
4: Lies. All right, guys, we gotta go. Adios.
2: See y'all.
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0: Good evening, everyone, and welcome to Incorrectly Political. This is our first show, and we are here today with the lovely Manny Paraskos. He is our journalism teacher, or one of.
1: Dr. Manny Paraskos.
0: Right.
1: Fact.
0: Doctor of Philosophy. Hello, Manny.
2: Hello.
0: How are you?
2: So far, okay, but we're starting out.
0: He doesn't have much faith, but...
2: No. Everything will be fine.
0: Yes.
2: Really.
0: Thank you. I think it will be.
1: So we need that reassurance.
0: So, Manny is actually, you are from Greece originally.
2: Yes.
0: Do you want to give us a little short synopsis on what's going on over there?
2: Well, a little bit about me, you mean, that I was born in Greece. I started my journalism career there. I was sent in the 60s to the UN to be a correspondent for a newspaper.
0: Mm-hmm.
2: And then when I saw that they were giving degrees in journalism at many universities, so I decided to go. The newspaper was going to pay half of it, so I went to the University of Missouri, which is the oldest school of journalism in the world. So I went there, but when I was getting ready to return, there was a coup d'etat in Greece by a bunch of colonels. Unheard of, but it happened. So I said, okay, I'll wait them out. I'll get the master's degree or something. But they stayed in power for 7 years. I had gotten not only a master's degree, but also a PhD and a wife. And I was working for American newspapers, so I stayed. And I worked at the University of Arkansas, at the University of Missouri, and then Emerson.
0: Emerson College, which is your favorite.
2: Yes.
0: Of course. And your lovely wife is here today. Is she listening outside?
2: She is, yes.
0: Oh, good.
2: Yes.
0: Okay, well... We'll do a good show for her. All right.
2: I hope so.
0: So we have a few topics on the table today. First, we wanted to discuss the California law on affirmative consent.
2: Yes.
0: Which was signed this past Sunday by Jerry Brown.
1: Governor Jerry Brown of California.
0: Right. So just to give a quick synopsis, this law essentially is saying that it requires a person to receive affirmative, conscious, and voluntary agreement, quote, before engaging in sexual activity.
2: Yes. Clearly, you all have heard, and I'm sure your listeners all have heard, that we've had a problem recently with sexual assaults on many campuses, and most recently at the Bridgewater State. A few miles from here, they did not disclose to their students that there had been two rapes on campus. Okay. But recently there have been a lot, and we are slowly but surely trying to get a protocol of activities that every university should follow. And because this is a crime, it has nothing to do with sex, it's a serious thing. So, and Emerson has had some difficulties in the last year or so.
0: Yeah, sure.
2: Anyway, the good thing about the California law, and I read it to you in class, because I think it's very important for you beginning students as you're entering a college life to be fully aware of what your responsibilities are as you grow up. So the law that Brown signed says yes, that yes means yes, and it has to be affirmative. In other words, it is not a nod, it is not as maybe...
0: It has to be a verbal yes.
2: And it has to be by both parties. So it's not just...
0: Right.
2: One. And it has to be affirmative, it has to be conscious, and it has to be voluntary. And it is the responsibility, the law says, of every person involved in sexual activity to ensure that he or she has the affirmative consent of the other, which makes perfect sense. And lack of protest is not good enough.
0: The thing is, though, that I'm worried about is that... it only applies to colleges that are receiving funding from the state.
2: No. It eventually will apply to, yes.
0: You think?
2: The punishment is that the only ones that they can punish is those that depend on state aid.
0: Right.
2: And perhaps somebody can say this is a private college. I mean, who cares? But clearly, everybody faces serious difficulties, and it's something that we need to look into seriously. So I don't think it will be long before many states have something similar to this, and many universities will have to abide by such activity, by such wording.
0: Yeah.
2: So it's still, there are gray areas if somebody wants to look for them, but I think as long as the people enter college life and understand the responsibilities that go with it, I think more and more people will be making the right decisions.
0: You know what's great is I think it actually eliminates a huge gray area that has been a problem in the past, in that it used to be known means no, you know.
2: So yes. That didn't work very well.
0: It didn't work very well. No, now it's, you know, even if she doesn't say no, even if she's...
2: And don't just say she, yes.
0: She or he, you're right. Yes. She or he, even if they do not say the word no, it doesn't mean that you have consent.
2: Correct.
0: Which I think is great.
2: Yes, it has to be affirmative and it has to be conscious and it has to be voluntary. And any previous relationship does not count.
0: Right.
2: Even if you've been sexual partners before, it does not count. This does not mean that, well, we know each other, we don't need to go through this. No good.
0: So say that, you know, you have a girlfriend or boyfriend for a long time, and one night you're just feeling tired, and your partner tries to force themselves a little bit, that could still be considered...
2: Inappropriate.
0: Inappropriate.
2: And illegal. So, but as long as everybody knows that it could be illegal, I think things will begin to fall into place.
0: Right.
2: But right now, we are still learning,
0: mm-hmm.
2: and the colleges are learning, including ours. So I was thrilled to see that it passed, and it has support of all the women groups and all that. So
0: oh, definitely.
2: It's okay, yes. I think it's a good step forward.
0: And Claire, I mean, even, what's her name?
1: Lena Dunham.
0: Right.
2: Yes.
1: Of HBO's Girls. Has spoken out recently in her newly released book about
2: yes.
1: her own experience in college being date raped. With this, she's kind of become an advocate. And in the past, of course, she's been known for her feminism. We all know from the show, she's very open about
0: everything
1: which is wonderful. And with this, she's become such a support and an idol for so many
2: women, young people
1: in their 20s, teens, anybody that's been abused.
0: It inspires them to speak up.
1: Yes, to speak out.
0: I would hope.
1: For so long, she speaks about how she just found comedy as her shield.
2: Yeah.
1: But through her book, even though it is a little bit on the light side, it was the roughest part for her
0: to publish and
1: to release. It's, of course, horrific, but...
0: She says that she used comedy as a shield, mm-hmm. but the best she ever felt was when she finally
2: spoke out.
0: You know, I think it can really, I would not know, but I think it can be very...
2: Therapeutic.
0: Therapeutic. Cathartic, you know?
2: Cathartic, yes.
0: Yeah. So, obviously, this seems like a feminist type of issue. And feminism is getting...
1: But at the same time, she said that it wasn't.
0: She said it wasn't.
1: She said that... The only thing she believes in feminism is equality.
0: Right.
1: And that's all that she's supporting through her book and through who she is as a public figure. Just equality.
0: Mm-hmm. So this is just equal...
1: Yes.
0: Equal right to say no and say yes.
1: Mm-hmm.
2: Correct.
0: Right.
2: So I think it's a good step forward, and I'm curious to see how the state of Massachusetts will react and how Emerson eventually... I know we're still studying and trying to make decisions as a college. I think before too long we'll have a suitable...
0: I hope so.
2: ...policy. Yes.
0: But people are opposed to it, which
1: exactly.
0: I find very shocking. You know? I mean, I have a quote from the LA Times where they said, but is there a role for the government in mandating affirmative consent, you know?
2: We understand.
0: Is it a step too far?
2: We understand, but something needs to be done. So sometimes... We have to bite the fear we have of government and give this a shot to see if that works any better. I understand this attitude goes into many areas. Do we need the government to be telling us what is good, what is bad, what is moral and what is immoral? But this is not a morality issue. It's a crime.
0: Right.
2: So
0: it's illegal.
2: Yes. And the government has a job to define what is criminal or not. I have no problem.
0: That's great. I'd have no problem either.
2: Very good.
1: The government is also looking at the attire that these victims are wearing at the time of their assault. And they're saying if they're wearing short skirts, if they're wearing revealing blouses, that they're bringing this on.
0: What?
1: How? how can we deal
2: well,
1: with
2: no,
1: this?
2: Well, no, a lot of people say that. That's you're asking for it, basically.
1: Yes.
2: Okay, so we're blaming the victim. This is, you know, outrageous for 2014 to be saying it is your fault because I, as a male, cannot control myself.
0: Exactly.
2: So the minute I see a little bit of it, oh my God, I'm going nuts. Come on.
0: Men are not animals. Excuse me. Men
2: yes,
0: should be intelligent.
2: But they are treated as uncontrollable beings that they cannot look at somebody without sexual intent. And I can't believe that this, we're still thinking that way. But I know there are people who say, yeah, she's asking for it. So, okay, fine. We're moving forward, I think, from this.
0: Hopefully. I mean, there are other cultures, though, where women, you know, they have to wear, what's it called, a hijab? Is that what it's called?
2: Oh,
0: or a burqa?
2: A burqa. Yes, that's the other
0: end.
2: It's
0: built into their culture, you know, and it's a different part of the spectrum,
1: totally,
0: you know?
1: Different topic.
2: Yes.
0: Okay, well, either way, I'm really glad that this...
2: Well, I'm glad that you're glad.
0: Yeah.
2: And that you're
0: Thank
2: glad.
0: You. Governor
1: I'm glad
0: Jerry
1: that you
0: Brown.
1: Support it, too.
2: Absolutely. I have a daughter.
0: Yeah.
2: Absolutely.
0: You would want your daughter to be safe. We would want all the girls to be safe. Or, I'm sorry, all...
1: Everybody in general.
2: Everybody in general. Yes.
1: Person in this wonderful
2: world. to be responsibly involved in sexual activity, because this is not a game. And this
0: it's
2: is
0: not.
2: So,
0: right.
2: Yes.
0: Okay, well, moving on to a more gruesome topic.
2: Oh, my God.
0: Ebola.
2: Oh,
0: Ebola
2: yeah.
0: and the chance of an outbreak in America.
1: Yesterday, we found out about the first
0: patient case
1: mm-hmm. in Texas. Mm-hmm. And now they're saying that this person could have exposed
0: up to 100 people.
1: The number just keeps on rising. They're even looking at his hotel room that he was in and seeing who's in there now. Because
0: you know, it's great. They're being extra careful about it. They're going through all the steps very meticulously. But the number is scary. And I think people are getting scared that there's going to be a massive outbreak like there is in West Africa. I've done some reading, though, and all these medical experts are saying it's not possible. The chance is very low for multiple reasons, but the fear is still there.
2: Yeah, that's what I read, too, that they think they have it under control, but they want to be extra careful, and they're testing everybody, especially kids. The parents are keeping them away from school, mm-hmm. and the parents of the other kids who are not involved in this but are in the same school are keeping their kids away from school because of the fear that the school even might be contaminated. All this is understandable, and I'm glad that everybody's playing it conservatively. It's a huge issue. For Africa, it's huge.
0: Oh, it's a huge issue. I mean, I think it has to do with mainly their facilities or lack of facilities in these poor, overcrowded places where people are just piled on top of each other. I mean, there's no wonder that people are getting affected.
2: Very sad.
0: Every minute there. And they also, this is really interesting, they have a tradition there where when somebody dies, they all kiss and touch the corpse. So if somebody dies from Ebola, obviously, if you go to the funeral and you touch the corpse, it's very likely that you will contract
2: well,
0: the disease.
2: No, they say that the transmission can only be done through bodily fluids. It cannot be done through the air.
0: But kissing, though.
2: Yeah, kissing.
0: You
2: yeah,
0: share, you
2: kissing
0: share some spit.
2: Is. And but it depends. I presume if you kiss, I don't know if you kiss a hand or something.
0: Mm.
2: I'm not sure about that. But
0: unless there's blood or something.
2: Yeah, definitely. If you have an open wound or you kiss an open wound, that mm-hmm. changes the equation. But they say it's not airborne.
0: No,
2: so.
0: Right, which is a little.
2: But yeah, it's reassuring. So we'll see. I hope that they have it under control in Texas. We'll see.
1: I was astonished to find out that the first outbreak was in 1976.
0: Mm.
1: I want to know what's been happening for all of these years.
0: Right.
1: How have they been containing this? How have they been
0: and
1: treating
0: And what
1: people?
0: Happened now? You know.
1: Exactly. And what happened to those cases of all those people that have died from it?
2: There are some protocols of therapy that they have used. And but the medicines that they're using here are not available in Africa.
0: Of course.
2: So it's not as easy for them to treat these large numbers of people. But at least the people who have come here have done well. So.
1: Breaking news. Liberia will prosecute the man who was infected. Apparently he traveled to the U.S. when he was
0: fleeing as a criminal.
1: Oh.
2: Whoa, well,
0: is that correct?
2: I haven't heard that.
0: I heard that maybe that might just be a rumor, but he fled Liberia as a criminal.
2: Is this a guy in Dallas?
0: This is the guy in Texas.
2: Could be. Oh. It could be.
0: He lied on his screening form, you know?
1: Wow.
0: The screening form asks, have you been in contact with somebody who has Ebola? He lied. You know, he wouldn't have been able to flown here. They also have a thermometer.
2: Yes.
0: But you know, it can't be exact. People can have a fever without having Ebola.
2: Very sad, especially for the African countries.
0: It is.
2: They cannot.
0: But it's almost like we have to quarantine Africa. Don't you feel like now, you know, like no flights in,
1: anybody,
0: no flights out.
1: Everybody that goes anywhere, everybody just needs to watch out.
2: Oh, yeah.
1: I'm even considering like bringing my own utensils to places and cups because you never know.
0: Right.
1: It sounds lame, but
0: don't share bottles.
1: You
0: of
1: never
0: water.
1: Know how well these things are cleaned.
2: Well, yeah.
1: It's a little extreme, but
2: it
1: no.
2: is a little extreme. But
0: do you think that it should get to the point where airlines are requiring a type of blood test?
2: You know, I don't know. I don't know if they will. If the situation improves, clearly that's not going to be necessary. But if it worsens, when they go in and they come out, they need to be, double-checked and triple-checked. So, but I haven't heard of anything so drastic.
0: But I'm saying maybe they have to do that. Maybe that's where you have to go if people are lying on this forms.
1: But how immediate could they get the results in?
2: Yeah, I don't
0: know. That's true. It takes, I think, you know.
1: It takes a while.
2: Yeah, I don't know what the situation is with the blood tests, how quickly they are, if they have a simple test, and if it's a violation of people's privacy. But I think the privacy issue will be overridden by the public health considerations. So, it's a very, very tough call.
0: The hospital, I think it's in Dallas.
2: Yes.
0: That initially turned this man away with antibiotics, and that's it. They're getting a lot of heat from the press, from the public.
2: They said that it was a misunderstanding, then that the guy did not say the truth in his application, and therefore they did not diagnose him correctly. Mm. I don't know, but somebody needs to pay more attention.
0: Well, I think they are now.
2: Yes.
0: That one little scare, everybody's going to lock down, I think.
2: Yep.
0: So would it be racial profiling if they had forced him to take a blood test at that point? Simply because
2: he's from
0: Africa.
2: Unless they do it for everybody.
0: Right.
2: But I don't think they can say,
0: you
2: look too tall. Yeah, we can test you because we test all tall people. So like, it has to be something more egalitarian than that. So we're not testing only blacks or Africans or Liberians or Greeks. So we test everybody. So
0: that would be
2: a big
0: amount of money, don't you think?
2: Yes. Well,
0: you think that
2: if it becomes necessary, it would be money well spent. So we'll see.
0: Yeah. So one last question about the chance of outbreak.
2: Yes.
0: For you, Manny.

0: Hello, we're back, and that was the Game of Thrones theme song, for those who are interested. Before that was the Blitzkrieg bop. Thank you for sticking around. So for our next segment, we would like to invite callers to call in with your opinions, with your thoughts. So... Manny is so surprised. So, the number to call is 617-824-8100. 617-824-8100. Next up, Manny and Claire, we are going to discuss the Secret Service and that whole...
1: Yes.
0: That whole shebang happening right there.
1: Very, very sad case that the Secret Service has fallen into such a bad time. There used to be...
0: Top notch.
1: And now we have the Columbia incident with the prostitutes. Mm-hmm. And now all these incidents of people breaking into the White House. And this is incomprehensible to me how these things could be happening. Is it

0: perhaps that these agents don't care about the current president, or what's up with that? I mean, it's unbelievable. How can somebody go there twice? And the most recent one, that as the woman Pearson was testifying, they also uncovered that
1: a month ago
0: when the president was at the CDC, on the elevator with him was a guy with a gun who had a criminal record.
1: Yep. In the elevator. With President Obama.
0: So what is, and I'm wondering, why would that have to be released while she's testifying? Did she not know?
1: Or did they try to
0: damage her worse while she's testifying? In that case, it could be that somebody under her did not like her, was trying to cause her grief. Mm-hmm. It makes no sense to me that, because she said repeatedly that she had told the president everything. Apparently, she cannot tell the president about this. So it is very strange. What is happening is very strange. And to me, it's incomprehensible that this could be happening to the Secret Service. But we'll see. Apparently, this new guy, the interim guy, is somebody who has the president's trust. And let's hope that he can
1: hopefully
0: put the house to order.
1: Obama, I think I read an article about Obama, never really had trust in Julia Pearson. She wasn't his first choice. It seemed doomed from the beginning, you know, in a way. But about the Atlanta thing, who released the information? Did she or did the people
0: who were... Atlanta? Oh, you're the CDC?
1: Yeah.
0: It was released, I think, by the agency at the time she was speaking.
2: Okay. She claims it was the final straw for her.
0: Yes, yes.
1: Yeah.
0: And how could she not know? And how all these things? In any case, I'm glad that she's gone, and see if a new face will be able to bring some of the house to order, because it's very sad.
1: Why would she not tell the president? You know, if she aware, why would she not tell
2: even
1: him?
2: Let just a regular person in such a tight space in an elevator?
1: I think
0: he was working for another company. He was a
1: security
0: guard for another company.
1: Detail.
0: So he had permission to carry the gun and everything, but he wasn't working for the Secret Service.
1: Right.
0: And how would they? Are they so chummy with these guys that they never bother to say, "Excuse me, who are you?"
1: Mm-hmm.
0: And you're armed. Wow. So a lot of peculiar things around this case. Maybe we'll be finding out more things as the media begin to dig.
1: It just makes me wonder, you know, what else has endanger so the president or the nation that they haven't let out, you know, they haven't let us know. It's not really helping the trust issue, I think, that is happening in America right now. Mm. Oh, we have a caller, so we're going to let this guy come through. Hello, you're on Incorrectly Political.
3: Hello.
1: Hi, thank you for calling.
3: You're welcome.
1: What's your name? Hello?
3: Hi.
1: Hi, can I hear you, please?
3: I'm wondering about whether or not the Pierce was set up or not. It just seems also incomprehensible that she could be that bad of a manager.
1: If Julia Pearson was set up?
0: No, it could be. I raised that issue a second ago, that maybe she was not liked by the rest of the staff, and they kept unloading all these things, and especially that last piece that occurred while she was speaking to the House, that was mighty peculiar. Yes, it could be. It could be that she was set up.
1: Do you personally believe that she was set up?
3: I don't know. Just when I was listening to the radio stations and the news reports about this, I just thought that it just seemed so unbelievable that I was just, I don't know, I was thinking that maybe this was set up. I don't think she's the first woman ever to be put in this.
0: Correct, yes. It could be, you could very well be. I don't think it will take long for the mainstream media to get to the bottom of this. I think somebody is going to talk and say exactly what happened there. But it is, as you say, it's very strange and unheard of for the Secret Service.
1: Right. Thank you for calling.
0: Thanks.
3: You're welcome. Bye.
1: Well, that would be horrible, you know, if it was, if it's just because of her gender, you know, yeah, and people wanted to get her out. But it's not sending a great image for us women, is it? You know, women aren't capable to handle the heavy duty things.
0: Take that stuff seriously. As we saw today in the film we watched about Nellie Bly, you know, they kept saying, yes, you're a woman, you can only be good at home. Mm-hmm. And the ultimate insult was that the talk among editors in New York in the 1890s was that women are not good with facts.
1: Yep.
0: Oh, come on. Okay. So, yeah, those days are gone. And I don't know, maybe it's a male culture there. They don't like for their director to be a woman. Mm-hmm. And maybe slowly but surely they created certain things, but not at the expense of the president. So,
1: mm-hmm.
0: Yes.
1: Well, do you know this Joseph Clancy? Have you heard of him previously? The one who is her acting director now.
0: Yes, I know that he was on the president's personal detail.
1: Okay, great.
0: They got along well. In fact, they went running around. When he went running, he was one of the fellow runners.
1: Okay.
0: So, and I think that's why he got him, because he has the president's complete trust.
1: Mm.
0: I hope that, and he's respected among members of the community, of the Secret Service community. So I presume he'll be fine.
1: Hopefully, though, the entire service will, you know, step up their game. I wonder if it's not just Julia Pearson, if it's the attitude of the entire service. They seem that they're kind of slacking off.
0: Yes.
1: And it's the president. You can't do that.
0: Yes.
1: One of the most important jobs in the country is protecting the president.
0: Yep.
1: Wouldn't it be horrible if there was another thing, you know, like knock on wood, if there was another incident like JFK?
0: Oh.
1: That would.
2: It's so true. It reminded me of Bobby Kennedy.
1: Right.
2: Just being so close to the president. You can't let people just be right there.
0: Well, I think that they're going to take care of it. I think they're serious people, and I think they will take care of it. I can't believe that they're playing games on purpose, either to humiliate her or to cause shakeup of the president's family in order to prove a point. So I think it was just carelessness on their part, that especially the when the guy jumped and went in, the family had just left. So it could be that they slacked off. Okay, the president is gone now. All right, we can take a breather.
1: Right.
0: Okay, I can see that. But
1: go have a cigarette.
0: Come on. Yes. But even so, I'm not used to them giving anybody a break.
1: No.
0: Yep.
1: They should be on 24/7 as far Absolutely. As I'm concerned. Sorry, that's part of the job description. If you can't handle it, get out. All right. Well, if anybody else would like to call in and add in their 2 cents, feel free to. But our next topic we would like to move on to, it's something that I think everybody can relate to. It's the story about Hong Kong and the protests for democracy.
0: Another major news story internationally.
1: Oh, yeah.
0: And, of course, we have a lot of Chinese citizens here in Massachusetts and a lot of Chinese students with us at Emerson.
1: That's true.
0: So we all care and we ask questions, and they're more than glad to answer our students. And it's a complex issue. The way I understand it, and I get most of that information from the BBC, that the guy who was the governor of Hong Kong in the 90s when England turned it over to the Chinese was on BBC Today that, yes, they are going back on the promises they made to us.
1: Right.
0: So but there is something then apparently to what the Hong Kong citizens want. And but it's a huge country. They are not comfortable with all these freedoms. And although it's supposed to be one country, two systems of government, it is not easy to keep the balance. So I think that's what's happening right now. And they don't want the citizens of Hong Kong to have a totally free election. They want to be able, the central government, Beijing, wants to control the candidacies of who is running. And they say that's not what you promised. So that's right. where we are. And clearly you have seen, we all have seen the kids, young people in the streets. And I don't know that there has been any letdown. I think they're still in the streets.
1: Well, they're promised a discussion. Am I right, Claire?
2: Yes.
1: With the president.
0: With not the president of China, the Hong Kong government.
2: Yes, yes. With the government, just in general.
1: Oh, okay. Yes. Okay.
2: So I'm sure they'll just address it.
1: But he's not saying I'm not letting go of my beliefs. I'm not retiring from this fight. But
0: no, it's I'm sure he's the agent of the Beijing government in Hong Kong.
1: Okay.
0: And he will hear, as they all have to do from time to time, to the complaints of the people in the street. Now, how much power will he have
1: right.
0: to bring change through Beijing? We don't know. But clearly, the people in the street have to be listened to, because clearly they're out there and they're not going away.
1: They're not going away.
0: Not going away.
1: Maybe it's more of a routine thing, though. You know, he's going to listen and forget all about it.
0: Could be. Could be. But clearly, it cannot be a routine for too long if people are still in the streets.
1: Well, you said that there are two forms of government.
0: Yes.
1: So would you mind explaining that a little bit?
0: I don't know the details, but that was the essence of the agreement. One country, two types of government. In other words, they realized then, I forget it was 91, 92, 94, I forget when they turned it over, but the agreement that was signed was that.
1: Okay.
0: And they are supposed to have considerably more freedom to choose than mainlanders.
1: Okay.
0: So apparently they're going back on their word. So that's how I have it.
1: That seems like a very tricky situation.
0: It is.
1: Two governments.
0: And if you ask our students here, they are very conflicted.
1: Oh, I'm sure.
0: Our students here who understand the situation, they say, yes, I know their point of view, but on the other hand, they realize that this cannot be allowed to become a free-for-all.
1: Mm-hmm.
0: So they're very conservative in their approach. I haven't met yet a mainland Chinese person from our students who says, yeah, these people are right and they need to be supported. So it's a tricky question for them.
1: It's similar to the whole thing that was happening in Scotland, I think.
0: Oh, yes.
1: Those people.
0: Speaking of Scotland, yes. Do you know anybody who has been to Scotland?
1: Yes.
0: You do?
2: Our lovely Jessica Campbell.
0: OMG, really?
2: 2 whole years.
1: Oh. Spent 2 years.
0: Yes.
1: So I am familiar with a lot of Scottish people. I have a lot of friends over there. A lot of Scots, a lot of Brits, a lot of Irish, and they were all very conflicted.
2: And what was your view on the government?
0: That's right, Jessica.
1: I don't know. I know that there was a lot of tension between Scotland and the rest of Britain.
0: Okay, yeah.
1: I think that they felt as if they were being taken advantage of, you know, financially, militarily, if that's a word.
0: Yes.
1: So, I'm
0: but
1: not sure.
0: The,
1: I feel
0: the gap
1: that they should have.
0: In the vote was much, much bigger than anybody thought.
2: Oh, for sure.
1: I thought it was going to be yes.
2: So surprising.
0: I thought it was a strong possibility. The polls toward the end showed a momentum on the part of the yes. So I said it could very well be. That will carry over. But then 10 points difference, I thought, was unexpected. But I'm glad that appears to be behind us. But now the Catalonians are up. November 9th.
1: Really?
0: Absolutely. Get ready. And
1: that's part of Spain, am I correct?
0: Correct.
1: They want to separate
0: Barcelona
1: from Spain.
0: Is their capital.
1: Right.
0: And they want their independence. Now, the central government says that the constitution of Spain does not allow for such independent referenda. So I don't know what's going to happen. But the people of Catalonia were celebrating that they will have a chance to vote. So I don't know. I haven't seen any polls yet, so I don't know where they stand. But
1: I can't really say, but it seems as if these problems, I really didn't know that there was such a rift between Scotland and the UK, you know? But then it just seems like one moment it
2: seemed like
1: implodes.
2: It came out of nowhere.
1: Right.
2: But do you, do you feel like you were content with the results? I know you have family there. Were they affected in any way by the protests that went on?
1: Yeah, well, I actually have a cousin who's also a broadcast journalism major over in Scotland, so he did a lot of reporting on it.
0: How does your family feel about them? About the vote?
1: I think...
0: Do you know what they voted for?
1: Majority, I think they're voting...
0: Your
1: yes.
0: people. They, yes. They wanted the separation.
1: They wanted independence. I think there's a lot of hurt feelings. A lot of people are heartbroken
0: the
1: from the decision.
0: Young ones, I hear, were in favor of yes.
1: Yeah. I think, yeah, majority of the young people were, you know, in favor of yes. And the older generation wanted to keep them together. Maybe it was a sense of tradition, you know, history.
0: Yeah.
1: They wanted to sustain it.
0: Talking about coming out of nowhere, Ukraine. Now, that surprised me. And I consider myself an informed citizen of the world. I keep up. And all of a sudden, Ukrainian? Ukraine?
1: You never would have guessed it. Oh, sorry, we have one caller. I'm just going to pick this up. Hello, you're on Incorrectly Political. How are you?
4: Hi. I have a lot of family in Scotland.
1: Oh, okay.
4: And they were also very divided.
0: Hmm.
1: The family was divided between yes and no?
4: Yes.
1: And, do you think that it has caused problems within the family? Did it cause a kind of separation?
4: No, I think that they both respect the opinion of the other side. What I can say is it appears to me that the more involved they were in business and dependent on the economy or the strength of business economy, they were for remaining as a united Britain.
1: Mm-hmm. I can understand that.
0: Yeah, that's my sense too, that the people involved in banking and business did not want to create an uncertain situation. So that's how I have it.
4: Yes, I think that was the case. And other family members who were not so much involved in the business side and quite socialist, really, in perspective, wanted an independent Scotland. Mm-hmm. But it definitely did not cause a rift within the family anyway.
1: That's great.
0: This is very good. I mean, I give credit to the Scots that even the leader of the movement for separation, it was very cordial toward the end, and everybody accepted the decision, and it may take a few more generations if the subject is to come up again. But I thought they have all acted very correctly and courageously.
1: Honorably,
0: because they fought the hard fight toward the end, and I thought that maybe there would be hard feelings, but even if they were, they're minimal, so good for them.
4: So, yeah, I agree. Sorry.
1: No, go for it. Have you spoken to the family at all?
4: This is not necessarily a new issue, just having been in touch with my family over the years.
1: Mm.
4: The notion of separation of Scotland from the UK has been ever present. And I find it similar to Quebec in Canada.
0: Yeah.
4: It's a topic that just is sort of perennial.
1: That's right. All right. Well, thank you for your call. I really, really appreciate it.
4: Okay. Thanks. Bye.
1: Bye. That's right. I completely forgot about the whole Quebec and Canada situation.
0: Vive Québec libre.
1: That's true. Well, so about the Ukraine, which you were about to get into, Manny.
0: Tsar Vladimir II, or the first, actually, Vladimir I, I call him the Blessed because there was one Tsar that had the comma after his name, the Blessed.
1: Mm, right.
0: So I call now Vladimir I, comma, the Blessed.
1: Mm-hmm.
0: So, okay, it's unbelievable to me that in 2014, in the heart of Europe, he's sending tanks because she feels threatened by Ukraine's turn to the West.
1: Mm-hmm.
0: This is all, in my view, a Cold War mentality.
1: Oh, absolutely.
0: I thought we were beyond that. And he has a great chance to move Russia into a progressive democracy, but they are going backwards.
1: Yep.
0: And I am stunned. I've been following their press situation and who comes and who goes and who controls what. And I am astonished at how many of his friends control the key media. And very recently, a woman who has been heading in a private channel, huge network, a program called The Week, where they cover the news, not necessarily from a perspective that Putin might find acceptable. Well, a friend of his now controls the thing, and the program is canceled. Okay, we get the picture, but come on now, okay? And every major medium in Russia is now controlled by a friend of Vladimir. And
1: how tyrannical is that?
0: Well, it's
1: not,
0: scary. Cannot be good.
1: I have a friend, actually, in Russia who I met this last winter who has a radio show and in Moscow. And there are some topics that she just cannot discuss. I mean, it's not a college-affiliated radio show.
2: But, of course, everything's very censored.
1: That's true. That's true. That's exactly what it is.
2: By the government.
1: That's true.
0: Yeah. So it's not a good thing. And again, it's 2014, and it's the heart of Europe. And I don't understand how he can feel threatened by Ukraine's favoritism toward the West. What exactly is the fear here?
1: Mm-hmm.
0: NATO, okay, we understand, but even NATO is a Cold War creation. So does he really think that NATO will have any interest in any piece of land of Russia? So, okay, I think they're going backwards, and it's too bad because that will keep several generations of Russians, will take them back to the Soviet era. That is not going to be good.
1: What is the status of his place as ruler? I mean,
0: a president. Yeah, I think he has probably another 4 years to go. I think there are 6 year terms. I'm not sure now, but he was just elected last year, or the year before.
1: Okay.
0: And yeah, so it's
1: a
0: not
1: while before he can.
0: And he may have another shot at getting reelected. I don't remember. They change the rules there every time they feel the need to. So. It's too bad. It's too bad. Here's a great chance for him to make Russia progressive,
1: right.
0: A country that can compete with the West for positive things, not for things that bring fear to people.
1: What is the America's stance in this? I know that we were obviously involved.
0: Well, we don't.
1: Are we still involved over there? I know we were helping.
0: We're involved, we're not officially involved. We are. We are watching carefully, and I don't think we have anybody there to help anybody out. So we're not really involved, but we're watching as NATO is watching, in case there is really some sort of invasionary force coming to Ukraine. And, they come and they go, they come and they go. Okay, we get the picture. We know what he's trying to do. And we understand that he's fearful of NATO because he was fearful of NATO when he was working for the KGB 30, 40 years ago.
1: Yeah.
0: We get that. But we hope things have changed, especially under this president who hates war and hates fighting and infighting,
1: conflict.
0: So all of a sudden, instead of taking advantage of this guy, he's going around creating a totally artificial situation with a country that doesn't really have that much power. So that was a great disappointment to me.
1: I know. I mean, Obama seems very concerned about starting another Iraq situation. I remember in his address, you know, recently, he said, this is not another Iraq. We will not send troops on the ground. We will assist. I think that that's what he's like. He's walking on eggshells with Ukraine, with the whole thing with Syria, which we didn't even touch on that. That's a huge thing, the whole thing with ISIL. Do you think that... And it's very difficult because people see him as not being assertive enough because he's not putting troops there. But then American people don't want troops there. So what are we? What's he supposed to do? He seems in a very tight...
0: Very tough situation for him and the American government. And it's too bad that the Republicans are not really helping out and they're always trying to cause some sort of grief for him. And it gives the appearance abroad that we don't know what we're doing.
1: That's
0: but
1: true.
0: Clearly, he's one thoughtful guy. I give him credit for that. He doesn't jump into things.
1: That's right.
0: He doesn't get excited about things. And he thinks things out. And I give him credit for saying, we don't have a plan yet. And people said, what? We don't have a plan yet? We don't know what we're doing. Well, not so fast. Last time somebody said, if we do have a plan, we'll know what happened.
1: And it ended in a...
0: So it did not end well.
1: A war.
0: So...
1: Yeah.
0: I'm glad that he's thoughtful, and I'm glad he thinks before he acts, and he doesn't like what he has to do, but clearly this ISIL thing is dreadful, and can we do nothing? I don't know. I think I even think that something needs to be done about these guys.
1: Mm.
0: So,
1: because, you know, they can't keep doing what they're doing over there. They're making very gruesome acts.
0: Too bad.
2: It's everything that Obama has been against throughout his election time.
0: Yes.
2: And throughout all of his presidency.
0: He hates, you can tell, he hates doing this.
2: Of course, but it's just to that point where we have to make
1: we can't just sit back and watch. Right. It's almost as if, you know, other countries, I'm not saying that we are superior, I'm not saying that by all means, but America has this image of being a powerhouse. If we are or not, that's not known, but we feel, maybe we feel obligated, we have to help in some way.
0: There is no question we are a very powerful nation.
1: Right.
0: The point is that we cannot go around telling the other people of the world, we know what's good for you, and we know what's best for you. And here is how to do it. I think that's very arrogant. We need to learn. I have no problem. And I know the McCains of the world say we got to lead. I certainly do not mind leading from behind. And let people know that we care. We'll do whatever we can to help. But we will not be going every time something happens, sending our people to die for something that is their
1: not
0: issue.
1: Not our issue.
0: So I'm glad that he finally managed to get some of the Arab nations to help him out. I know it's not easy for them. But now I hear Turkey is ready to do something.
1: Yeah, that's
0: Turks have a very good army, so I think they can control this group. So we'll see. But I would hate to see it, as some Republicans say, that we need, it's time for us to send our people again. I don't go for that.
1: It's amazing. Really, that Turkey is helping out, because there are over 100,000 refugees crossing their borders.
0: Yes, yeah, absolutely.
1: So,
0: yeah, thousands and thousands of people. Yes.
1: We can use all of the assistance we can get to stifle the situation before it becomes catastrophic. That's a big worry, I think, for a lot of people.
0: Yep.
1: A lot of my friends, even. Okay, well, if there's anything else that you want to bring up that we've discussed, we covered a lot of topics.
0: We did. We even managed to squeeze in Nellie Bly.
1: We did. We spoke about Nellie Bly, who, for those who don't know, was a very progressive female journalist, a stunt reporter back in the 1880s. And
0: Tops in her field.
1: Yeah.
0: Working for Pulitzer and covering the underbelly of New York and managing to pretend to be crazy so she can be taken to the New York's Blackwell madhouse, where it was a dreadful place for women patients. So she can come out and report on it, so which she did. So,
2: for those of you who just joined more recently in the show, we're here with Manny Peraskos. He is our journalism professor, discovering journalism professor. Jessa and I are first year journalism students.
1: That's right.
2: And this is our first episode. So
1: we made it through.
0: Yes, but this doesn't impact on your grade at all.
1: Oh, we don't get extra credit? Yeah,
0: no, you do not.
1: You were our first guest.
0: Yeah, I understand.
1: Don't you feel honored?
0: I understand.
2: We don't have those sorts
0: honored,
2: of expectations.
0: But you get no better grade than anybody else.
2: It's just been an honor having you here
0: well,
2: right next to us.
0: I am honored
1: You're
0: to have been invited.
1: Wisdom.
0: Yes, thank you. Thank you for inviting me. And I'm glad that I was able to help you out. And I'm looking forward to bigger and better things from both of you.
1: Will you continue to listen to our show?
2: Hopefully.
0: Yes.
1: Great. Well, okay, we're going to sign off now, I guess.
2: Thank you all.
1: Thank you so much.
2: For listening. We hope you tune in next week.
1: Yes,
2: next,
1: please. Next
2: Thursday. 7 o'clock, same time, same place.
1: On the dot. This is Incorrectly Political. And I'm Jessa Campbell.
2: I'm Claire Parker.
1: You were here with Manny.
0: And I'm the first guest, Manny Peraskos, yes.
1: And we hope you had a great time. We hope you learned something. And have a great night, everybody. Thank you.
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7: This is not a test. 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
9: Hello, Z-Worders, and welcome to Z-Word. And it's our third episode before the end, and I'm freaking out.
10: I'm not. I'm keeping it cool.
9: Apparently you are.
10: Because this is your last three episodes ever.
9: I know.
10: Ever.
9: And you're probably going to come back, right?
10: Yeah. Yes.
9: Of course. We are the Z-Word, like you just heard. We're Emerson College's only open zombie forum. I'm Alex. I'm here with my co-host, Tyler, who's just a butthead.
10: Hello. Thank you.
9: Hello. Let's just jump right into it. Why don't we?
11: Zombie news.
9: Yeah. Let's get into it. While Tyler dies from his coughing fit. So our first article relates back to, I think, two episodes ago where we had two articles.
10: It's like every episode we talk about
9: because
10: this.
9: It's the ever-present, looming, awful thing that's like coming for us at full force.
10: I mean, I'm up in the air right now. You're like, you're already set on what you decide of this movie, but...
9: And it's kind of actually relates back to this article that we read tonight. The article is about World War Z again, and it's also called World War Z and the Great Zombie Tease. They released a new theatrical poster for World War Z, and I am unimpressed. So how do you feel about this?
10: I mean, it looks like a good opening poster. What it's doing is it's getting the more, it's showing the more human side. So it's going much more... mainstream?
9: Yes.
10: I guess you can say with this.
9: I would agree.
10: Much more mainstream with this poster.
9: The poster shows Brad Pitt, and he's looking outside of some type of... It's like the back end of a plane. It's like the the load-in carrier area of a plane. And he's looking down at some city, and it is completely demolished. It is wiped out. There's fire. There's smoke. There's
10: smoke
9: and helicopters. And goodness gracious, Brad Pitt looking down on it all with his glory.
10: Yeah, and I think they're just trying to run the Brad Pitt aspect of this. They're trying to get that name out there, and they're trying to get everybody to say, hey, no, come watch this Brad Pitt movie instead of saying, come watch this zombie
9: And how
10: movie.
9: Does that make you up in the air? That just makes me mad on so many levels.
10: But I understand why they're doing it, because they need the money, because this is such a big budget movie. So they need to make that money back if you want to ever see a big budget zombie movie again. So I want to say, open this movie up and let the money stream in from these big budget zombie movies, so people will be accepting of them, and then also the studios will be accepting of them. So maybe later in the future, we can get more big budget zombie movies that are more true to the zombie name.
9: But here's the problem that I have that they address in the article to your whole zombie thing.
10: Okay.
9: Where are the zombies? Like, where are they at? I mean, we talked about it a few episodes ago, how in the trailer, we haven't seen zombies. The only zombies we've seen are like hordes of zombies. We haven't looked one close in the face at all. And in the article, it addresses two potential reasons why this is. One, because they still haven't finished editing and the CGI is still kind of funky. They actually mentioned I Am Legend, which is like uncomfortable that they did that for the CGI. And then two is that by boosting the Brad Pitt thing and by making it like more of a thriller than a zombie movie, we're actually attracting more people. Yeah. And especially the overseas crowd, they love a good thriller and they love any big American actor, aka Brad Pitt brings in a lot of money overseas. And I hate it. And they say that. They're like, the zombie fan's going to hate this. And I do.
10: Yeah,
9: and you're up in the air. Why?
10: Because I'm like, my favorite movie is Transformers. So I love these big action movies.
9: I like Transformers too, but zombie movies are different.
10: Yeah, but you don't see a crossbreeding of genres coming in here?
9: I mean, potentially.
10: Because zombie movies as a whole, they're known to be, this is anecdotal for it to be low budget. Yeah. So when you have a big budget zombie movie, you're kind of blending genres as it is. So I think this is kind of going to be something else. We kind of saw it with the other movie.
9: Warm Bodies.
10: I can never remember the name of the
9: movie. Warm Bodies.
10: Yeah.
9: Are you pumped then about World War Z? Are you getting pumped?
10: I mean, I'm excited about it because I like the summer blockbuster movies. And yeah, it's not going to be a low budget movie like every zombie movie that we do see. And I think that's why it's so like, why it's such a like a big thing for low budget movies, because or why it's such a big genre for the low budget, because it's easy to make for low budgets.
9: Yeah.
10: So when it gets big budget, either they're going to change the genre up, they're going to screw it up, or they're going to get it right. But either way, they're marketing it in a way that it's still going to make money regardless of what happens.
9: Yeah. All right. I'll give it to you.
10: So right now I'm up in the air. The way they're marketing it is for the money. And they're not really showing us whether or not it's going to be a zombie movie or not.
9: Yeah. Well, either way, I mean, they even say in the article that people who like zombies will still probably go see it.
10: Yeah. They like to screw with you, too.
9: What does that say about me? I'm probably going to end up going and seeing it. Also, movies in Maine, to go see a matinee, it's like $5. So it might be worth the
10: $5.
9: So jealous. I know. It's rough.
10: Like $9 here.
9: I know.
10: Like the matinee is $9.
9: And this IMAX, for IMAX 3D in Boston, it's $16. I know, because I went and saw Jurassic Park the other day. $16. But let me tell you, the experience is thrilling.
10: It was cool.
9: It was so cool. So that's neat. We'll move on to our next article. Also, just so you know, because we didn't mention it at the beginning of the show, if you want to call in at any point, the number is 617-824-8100. Or you can head on to the Z Word's Facebook page. It is the Z Word on ETIN. And you can find us and leave us something to say on air. Next article. We had a really fun zombie named Jeremy who... he lives in New York, and he saved a cat recently, and there's like a million articles about it because people were freaking out. This guy, Jeremy, he works for the attraction Times Scare in Times Square, and it's like a house of horrors. And this guy, Jeremy, is known as the zombie, the resident zombie who like hangs out and tries to get people to come in. But this weekend, there was a cat trying to cross the street, and they were allowed to curse, so Jeremy chased after the cat. You can imagine people who don't know what the Times scare is are looking on from the distance in their cars, in the traffic, being like, oh, look, there's a zombie chasing a cat.
10: Yeah,
9: I mean, you don't see every day.
10: I'm more impressed by what his job is. His job's literally just to walk around as a zombie.
9: Rock on.
10: That's a great job.
9: I mean, we don't need a college degree for that. We should be doing that. Why aren't we doing
10: that? Boston Common.
9: Boston Common zombies. We should. I mean, we wouldn't make money off of that, but it would be pretty sweet.
10: Yeah, we should find a way to make money.
9: I know. More ironically enough, this cat's name was Disaster. And he also has been missing for 2 years. So he was.
10: What?
9: Yeah, he was reunited with his owner after 2 years of being gone. His owner was an NYPD police officer. And the cat had been missing for 2 years, and good old Jeremy the zombie saved him. It's just a heartwarming.
10: How do you live as a cat?
9: I don't know.
10: 2 years?
9: In New York, though, I guess it's pretty sustainable. You got a lot of trash to eat out of.
10: Do you have a collar?
9: It had a microchip. That's how they found out. It was microed.
10: Were they not able to track it? How did it live through the winter? What? So many questions.
9: I don't know. Why don't you call them up and let them answer those questions for you?
10: I'm more concerned about that than
9: the zombie aspect. The zombie aspect's pretty hilarious because I think more than anything, when I pictured this happening, I just thought like, oh, that would be so ridiculous to like watch a man. And I guess he brought in a cab and like took it to the vet and like made sure the cat was okay. Like, what is his job thinking as he's like darting across the street like, are zombies leaving us? That would be pretty funny. But it's made some serious news in the zombie field of news, which surprisingly, there's a big field of zombie news. Obviously, that's how we get these news stories. But
10: that's why we have a radio
9: show. That's why we have a radio show.
10: Show.
9: Because we're the best zombies. So that's that. Jeremy the zombie.
10: Anyway.
9: He's a baller. Let's move on. Jeremy the zombie, you made our day. Our next article is actually funny because we mentioned Dead Island recently. They've been making some press trying to get some buzz over Dead Island Riptide, which is the second installment of the Dead Island series. And lo and behold, they had a contest that we didn't know about, Tyler, because you and me should have submitted to get married.
10: I mean, it's a little early for me, but not for you.
9: I mean,
10: right?
9: We really, yeah, because I'm like so old and you're 10. So,
10: yeah.
9: I mean, that would be a problem.
10: But hey, I'm down.
9: We could just get a marriage license just simply to have a zombie wedding paid for in full.
10: I kind of would do that.
9: Right? No, that's not a bad idea at all. So Deep Silver, who are the promotional guys behind Dead Island Riptide, they started a contest in January. They wanted couples in the UK to send in video applications explaining why they should be the official zombie bride and groom, quote unquote, for Dead Island Riptide. Apparently, they had a lot of people submit, and they finally selected Jennifer Jones and Rob Blackmore to get married. And it's an all-expenses-paid wedding. Pretty sweet. Although, you would have to be okay with having everything in your wedding being plastered with the Dead Island Riptide name.
10: I mean, I wouldn't be too upset. It's a free wedding.
9: It's a free wedding. Zombie wedding.
10: And I'm not going to lie. I think we could have won that.
9: I think we could have. We could have been very convincing.
10: We have a couple zombie radio show.
9: We're very romantic. We love each other, even though we want to kill each other every time we're on air. It's very sweet and endearing. Perfect. I know. We could have won this. Why didn't we know? I didn't even know about this.
10: I blame you.
9: I know. I'm sorry. I should be way more on top of these things.
10: I forgive you.
9: Do you?
10: Yeah.
9: Thanks. So, sweet wedding, guys. It's gonna... They also are gonna have an all-expenses-paid honeymoon to the Caribbean.
10: Because awesome. We could have rocked that.
9: I know. Wouldn't that have been the best way to start summer vacay? I'm like, going to the Caribbean. Well, their wedding's going to be taking place on April 26th, which, ironically enough, but not really, is also the release date for Dead Island Riptide in the UK.
10: I wouldn't have been able to make that then. I actually have plans.
9: Wow. Way to drop out of our wedding.
10: Sorry.
9: It's cool.
10: Sorry, babe.
9: It's cool. We're going to go to a quick break. When we get back, we got a couple more articles, and we have our weapon of the week, so stay tuned. We are the Z Word on ETIN. We are back on the Z Word on ETIN. And you can call us, by the way, and that number is 617-824-8100. Or you can head to our Facebook page, the Z Word. It's pretty sweet. So next article is about North Carolina being dumb. Just kidding. We've talked a lot on the show about campaigns, about zombie campaigns and how effective they are, because everybody likes a good zombie involved thing. And what better way to get people to listen to your service announcements than by making them zombie?
10: This is stupid, though. I didn't understand this one. This one was like, what?
9: This one is okay. In North Carolina, Department of Transportation started their new zombie campaign. They don't even have a name for it. It's so dumb. And it's about people driving with texting and being on their cell phones. They said the last sentence ties it in of this whole article.
10: No, like I was confused until the last sentence.
9: Okay, I guess.
10: It's a stretch.
9: The sentence says, with more than one third of driver's brain not focused on the road if you're texting, it virtually turns them into a zombie. Oh, wow. But,
10: like, the first sentence threw me off. Zombies don't just roam the streets on the top-rated television show. They drive on North Carolina's roads every day with cell phones in their hands.
9: Can you imagine a zombie driving? Just casually driving with a cell phone texting? Just texting while I'm driving?
10: Yeah, it doesn't really go through the video very well in person.
9: I wish you could see our faces because that was pretty awful. I'm sorry you had to hear that. Okay, this campaign thing, it goes back. I think that zombie campaigns are great. I think any campaign is great. If you could tie it into some pop culture reference, that makes people interested in it. But you got to do it right.
10: Yeah, I feel like you have to have the campaign. I'm like, wait, this works really well with zombies. And then you'll tie it in. Not, hey, let's do a zombie campaign. So you just throw it onto any sort of other campaign.
9: The American Dental Association did a really good one a while ago that I remember talking about.
10: We did something.
9: Yeah,
10: that.
9: It was Stop Zombie Mouth, which was like your teeth decay. That is witty and quirky and fun. Like...
10: But zombies don't have anything to do with texting nor driving, nor like any sort of accidents.
9: Yeah, I think this was a stretch. Not to bust the bubble of North Carolina Department of Transportation.
10: Yeah, it's North Carolina. Let's be
9: honest. Pretty awful. Let's just be real.
10: Not the best state.
9: Not really.
10: Like, if we had to order the states, they're definitely bottom 10.
9: Hopefully nobody's listening from North Carolina.
10: Sorry.
9: We do like our listeners. If you're from North Carolina, we apologize. It's just a silly, silly campaign. That's all we're going to say. We're going to move on.
10: 1/50th of our listeners stop listening.
9: Crap. Anyway, next article. So this article does not seem outwardly interesting at all, but let me tell you, I just thought it was kind of thought-provoking, so I wanted to mention it. There was a lot of articles on top of Jeremy the zombie chasing a cat. There was multiple articles about the Chinese government is making World War Z censor itself. Why? Because in the global distribution of World War Z in the movie, the infection originates in China. And the Chinese don't like that, and they put up a big fit. And now for the Chinese only, the version of World War Z they are going to see is where the infection takes place in Russia.
10: Wait, is it just for China?
9: Yes.
10: I thought it was for they're changing everything to China. No.
9: Just for China.
10: Just for China.
9: I don't know if they're going to do that on their own, or if the producers and the people working on the movie are actually going to make just a separate... thing, but the Chinese government, this isn't uncommon. Yeah. And they've done this with numerous other movies. I think there's a list at the bottom of in Skyfall, they've had to edit out scenes where a Chinese security guard was killed. In The Karate Kid, they had to they censored it. They kicked off like 12 minutes of Karate Kid. Something about the Chinese villain was a big deal. So like the Chinese didn't like that. But here's the thing. Okay, it's not the actual censorship part that like I want to talk about. But it's like the Chinese government is very manipulative towards its people. And they control a lot of the propaganda. They control a lot of the things coming in and out of that country, obviously, if they're making a big deal about this.
10: Yeah.
9: What would happen, theoretically, if the Chinese, like, if the zombie apocalypse happened and the Chinese were the ones where it came from? Wouldn't that just make for a mess?
10: Are you saying, like, the zombie apocalypse, it wouldn't cause an apocalypse?
9: No, I'm saying, what if they wouldn't take the blame for something like this? Or, like,
10: well,
9: I don't know.
10: The world would be over, so.
9: Well, but
10: no one...
9: I don't think everybody would die. I think there were people...
10: Yeah, but
9: like that would be smart. That would live.
10: We look at all the zombie movies that we've watched. Like, and we know, like, no one really cares where it came from.
9: I know, but I don't know. I just think that...
10: Like, the zombie... I mean, the China...
9: It's like North Korea right now, too, though. It's like this whole controlling of your people in your country like this. I don't know. Like, it's just weird. And when I think about it, I'm like, what if this, like, really happened in China? But, like, the Chinese wouldn't talk about it, and they were, like, so adamant, like, we didn't do this, blah, blah, blah, blah, blah. But, like, what if there was, like, something that came from that we could learn from that to, like... live through the apocalypse. You know what I mean? You know what I'm saying? This is stressful. I don't know why I thought about this and got so worked up about it, but like, what the hell? Like, seriously.
10: All right. I'm just going to let you rant on about that.
9: I'm done.
10: You're done?
9: I don't know. I think it's weird. I think that the control over the censorship of whether your country is named, like, holy crap, so they got named as the country in World War Z where this started from. Wow. Wow.
10: So you don't like censorship?
9: I don't like censorship. I also don't like, I just don't like this kind of government intrusion in people's lives. I'm like, that's what I'm getting at. It's like, what if an apocalypse?
10: You know, I know a really great place of protest. It's called Tiananmen Square. You ever heard of it?
9: Yeah, I'm not going to do that.
10: It's in China.
9: Yeah, great. They'd blow my head off. comes back to the fact that they censor people who talk bad against them. Anyway, I guess we'll move on. I'm kind of rambling. The last article actually also is interesting because it was very thought-provoking for me. There's a new zombie target out there for shooters, but it is called the zombie ex-girlfriend target. Not only is it a zombie ex-girlfriend, it's wearing a very scantily clad outfit, including a lot of bra showage.
10: Cleavage showage, too.
9: Showage, cleavage.
10: Everything sort of just showing.
9: It's all there. Oh, and not to mention the target bleeds when you shoot it.
10: Yeah, like, so we were talking about this earlier. Yeah, this is probably not the best thing to be releasing and selling during this time, like, when a lot of people are complaining about gun control.
9: Yeah, pretty much. I mean...
10: it's just not the smartest thing.
9: And we were also talking, like, zombies are zombies. If you die and you become a zombie, you're a zombie. At that point, you're no longer an ex-girlfriend. You're no longer a neighbor. You're no longer a stranger. You're no longer the kid next door. You are a zombie of what that person was. To put the ex-girlfriend thing on it, just, I don't know who they're trying to attract with this. Let me just read these testimonials because they're kind of scary. And this is why, like I've said to Tyler, this is why we can't have nice things. Testimonial from actual customers. First one, the dark-haired one looks like my biatch ex-wife, who I hate. I can't wait to shoot her face off for taking my stuff. Second one.
10: That was very censored, by the
9: way. Yes, I know. Second one. This zombie biatch is awesome. Reminds me of a girl I knew in high school. That's nice. Third one. I love that this target looks like Britney Spears and it bleeds when I shot it. Wow. See, that's the type of people that shouldn't have guns. It's like psychopaths who can actually picture their lovely ex-wife on the head of the bleeding broad zombie girl and shoot it.
10: It's just like, it's just a naming of it. You don't even need to change anything about it. Just
9: take the ex-girlfriend part off of it. Change. I'm so worked up tonight. Just take the ex-girlfriend part off.
10: You could just put like attractive zombie lady.
9: Yeah.
10: And that would not offend half the people that it's offending right now.
9: And I mean, granted, I don't know who this demographic is they're trying to target with this thing. It just makes it so much worse. They could be targeting a completely different audience if they took off the ex-girlfriend part of it. Now we just got these hostile people who like hate their ex-girlfriends and ex-wives who want to shoot something that bleeds. Great.
10: Yeah, I could understand like, okay, a lot of guys are the ones that are going to gun ranges, so it's an attractive girl that you want to shoot. Like
9: Why would you want to shoot her?
10: Because you want to shoot her boob. I don't know.
9: That's weird.
10: That's a weird thing it's guys wrong. Want. They have an obsession with breasts.
9: That's wrong.
10: I'm sorry.
9: An obsession with breasts is different than wanting to shoot the breasts and watch them bleed.
10: But it would be cool.
9: No.
10: I mean, if you could shoot this,
9: the target audience for this?
10: If you could shoot this, would you not?
9: I don't want to shoot this. I'm sorry.
10: You don't want to shoot this?
9: No.
10: If you had this and
9: I really
10: just
9: don't
10: like
9: want
10: a,
9: to shoot this.
10: Just like a paper target.
9: I have
10: target,
9: no interest in shooting this.
10: You don't think it would be cool?
9: No.
10: I think it would be cool.
9: You're weird. Okay. You should write a testimonial to join. That's okay.
10: I mean, I wouldn't mind. I see how it offends people, and I really don't think the ex-girlfriend is necessary.
9: So you don't picture an ex-girlfriend, you just want to shoot something to watch it bleed?
10: Yeah.
9: Okay, that still sounds wrong.
10: No, I know. It's weird, but I would like to shoot it because it looks cool.
9: Oh, great, Tyler.
10: And I would like, it's a guy, it's an inner guy in me. It's like, hey, I want to blow it up. Why? Because I do. Because I like Michael Bay movies. I don't know.
9: Your friends are laughing right now. Inside.
10: My friends aren't listening.
9: Oh, let's just go to Weapon of the Week, shall we?
12: Weapon of the Week.
9: So I'm going to throw you all off right now because for weeks now we've been doing

0: green laser sight. And I'm not going to lie, I shot a gun with a laser sight before, and it is quite awesome.
1: Yeah, you like things like shooting things that bleed.
0: What?
1: No, what?
0: Okay, I'm sorry. We have a big anti-gun lobbyist over here.
1: No, I have other side of the mic. No problem with guns. I have a problem with shooting ex-girlfriends or having any imagery of shooting ex-girlfriend.
0: I don't have...
1: I know, it's okay. Anyway, I know I'm making fun of you. It's okay. Calm down.
0: Anyway,
1: we're supposed to get married. Dead Island Road Tide wedding.
0: It's over now.
1: Oh,
0: they already picked someone.
1: Whatever. Glock 17. This is very easy gun to handle. And that's, like, I think the biggest thing is that you can pretty much, it says in the description, like, you can train your family in like 10 minutes.
0: I don't know why it says family. Why because, not just friend?
1: Because, I mean, we have like The Walking Dead where like Carl's like 9 and they're teaching him how to shoot. What if you have...
0: Okay, yeah, I guess in, like, the terms of zombie apocalypse.
1: Yeah, I mean, to be able to train any member of your family, granted, I don't condone a 9-year-old running around with a gun, but, yeah, sweet. I dig it. I can't shoot, so I'd probably go to a Glock 17 to be able to learn how to shoot.
0: I mean, they're pretty powerful. So yeah. I'm figuring more of a 22 for you.
1: Are you?
0: Yeah.
1: Thanks.
0: That's a very... It's like a very dumbed down gun to use.
1: Because I'm pretty dumbed down. Is that what you're saying?
0: See, I didn't want to word it like that.
1: Anyway,
0: because I knew you would say that. Oh my God.
1: The problem with guns. I just gotta throw this out here. The problem with guns is one, they're loud, unless you get a silencer, which would be ideal.
0: They're so loud though.
1: Yeah. And two, you have to maintain them and always constantly find ammo and stuff, which is, they said that down there.
0: Yeah. And I also think they picked this one because it doesn't have a big maintenance thing.
1: Yeah.
0: Problem with it.
1: It's kind of like, yeah. Necessary.
0: It's very durable and it could get thrown around and still work.
1: True that. So, Glock 17.
0: I would not mind at all having this gun with me.
1: I bet you would.
0: Having this gun and then like some sort of sharp object would be such a solid.
1: Maybe the indestructible umbrella? I like that one.
0: Maybe.
1: I like that one. Oh, I'm sorry.
0: I know you like that one. Everyone knows you like that one.
1: All right, we're going to get a break. When we come back, we're going to do Let's Talk Walkers. We know that The Walking Dead ended its season last week, but we got some interesting stuff to tell you about The Walking Dead. So stay tuned. We are The Z-Word on ETIN. We are back on The Z-Word on ETIN. And let's just jump into Let's Talk Walkers, shall we?
2: Let's Talk Walkers.
1: Now we know what you're thinking. The season ended last week. What is there to talk about?
3: But did it really?
0: No, there was actually a second season finale.
1: Oh my
0: god. We were going to review. Just kidding.
1: Wouldn't that be awful if like they didn't tell anybody, but there really was? Actually,
0: on, like, the same day.
1: Yeah.
0: That would be so funny.
1: That would be awful.
0: It was just like an episode and they just kind of premiered it and like everybody's like, "Wait, I haven't seen this before," if you're watching.
1: What? Freak out. I would freak out.
0: Oh my. That would be such a good idea though.
1: It would be. Maybe we should, you know, give that to the new showrunner that's coming.
0: Like, "Yo, do this."
1: Do this. By the way, number to call, 617-824-8100, or you can head to the Z Word's Facebook page and leave us a note to talk about for Let's Talk Walkers. So our biggest article for Let's Talk Walkers this week is that they have announced three, and I mean this
0: two,
1: might shock you,
0: two.
1: Three season regulars. Tyrese and Sasha, who we kind of knew were going to.
0: And someone who's already been a season regular, but
1: Beth.
0: Wait.
1: What? I know. I don't really get that. I mean, she obviously just was never signed on as like an actual technical series regular, but now she is.
0: But like every time that they showed Rick's group, she's been there and she was there last season and I'm pretty sure the first season a little bit.
1: Honestly, I think it's a technicality thing. I think it's like, oh, she's was never like a season regular. They just like, now that
0: she's never really had lines.
1: She never really mattered until the baby was born. So let's be
0: until
1: real.
0: Until she started singing.
1: Until she started singing Tom Waits. She was never really important and now she is. So I think honestly, they were saying that now that, you know, the baby's involved, she's going to have a bigger presence on the show than she has had, which I would hope so, because she hasn't had a presence. Also, with Carl being young and a developing male, she's like the closest thing to like potential partner as we get.
0: Yeah, what is the age difference?
1: I want to say a good couple of years. I know that when we met Beth, she was 16 in the second. Mm-hmm.

0: season. Yeah.
1: She looks so young, though.
0: No, she's 16, or supposed to be 16.
1: So she should be 18 at this point.
0: Yeah, 17 or 18, definitely.
1: Yes. What? No way she's the same age as me.
0: Yeah, definitely.
1: Cause, tell me, correct me if I'm wrong, but she looks like 14.
0: I mean, yeah, but she's not. I mean, there's very young-looking 17-year-old, 18-year-olds.
1: That's weird.
0: I knew a lot of them in my high school. It was like nobody in my high school developed. It's just the thing sometimes.
1: Except for you.
0: Except for me. I'm pretty awesome. So yeah. I bridged that gap when I was like 12. But yeah, here's the thing.
1: We don't need to know.
0: All right, whatever. Carl is like 12, like maybe 13. He's pretty young.
1: Yeah.
0: He was like 9 when the show started in like season 1.
1: I don't think
0: that's
1: going to be a thing. That's just for ethical reasons of a television show. I don't think they're going to put together something that would be considered in our day.
0: I don't think they will yet.
1: Well, that's statutory rape until Carl's 18.
0: Right. I don't think they will do anything with it until that happens.
1: So you're saying in 6 seasons something will happen?
0: Maybe. I don't know. I don't know how long they live. I don't make this show.
1: I think they would at least introduce someone else before that.
0: Possibly. We'll see. I mean, it's only season 4 coming up. So we have time. And I mean, Tyrese and Sasha, we kind of knew were coming. I mean, Tyrese was huge in the comics. So I think everybody, once they saw him come in, we knew that like he would be permanent.
1: So is Andrea, though.
0: Yeah, Andrea, that's true. And look what happened. She died. To the dismay of everybody out there, she died.
1: Yeah, but people saw that coming a mile away.
0: That's true. They set it up that way.
1: I love how people were still so shocked. People were so shocked that she died.
0: I know.
1: People everywhere was like, "Why? How did she die?" It's like, really?
0: You didn't see this coming? This whole season, you didn't see. They were building her up for death. Building her up for death. But it's funny because her and the governor kind of flip-flopped in presence on the show, because she is supposed to live forever in the show. Like, she's still alive in the comics. And then he was supposed to die pretty quickly in the comics. And look at him.
1: 12 comics.
0: Yes.
1: Yes. 12 issues.
0: He is now officially also, by the way, a season regular. So, congratulations on renewing your contract, Governor.
1: I'm just like, why? This is the other thing we want to talk about. Why are you drawing out this conflict when you have so many other conflicts to choose from the comic books? This conflict spans 12 issues, okay? And it was about the Governor and Woodbury. Woodbury's gone now, and the prison, it looks like they're about to leave.
0: Possibly.
1: So, why draw this out?
0: I mean, as regulars, does that mean they show up every episode? Because maybe the governor will do one of those things where he's not in every episode, but he kind of appears every so often. I don't really know. I don't know how they're going to do this. It's kind of weird. I mean, obviously they have a plan, but
1: I was invested in the governor and
0: his death, his inevitable death.
1: So to me, he's still symbolically died. There you go. That was the word I was looking for.
0: Philip has died. The governor is ever present and not dead.
1: So, like, honestly, I hope they kill him off within the first, like, few episodes. Let's continue this story, okay? I want to see where this goes.
0: Yeah.
1: Okay, I'm done with him. Everybody around him died. So he's...
0: Martinez didn't die.
1: And the other guy
0: with the fro didn't die.
1: We don't even know his name. Exactly.
0: we really don't know his name.
1: I don't... Yeah. I
0: not think important. Disposable. Seriously, I mean, at this point. So that's the big news on the Walking Dead forefront. We also have another little bit of news. For all of you who are very disappointed about the Walking Dead ending, fear not. There is a card game that you can now buy. And sweet card game.
1: Looks like a really bad card game.
0: I mean, only because Andrea, there's a picture of Andrea on the card and it says hero on it. Let's be real. I mean, it might be good. Let's see. AMC partnered up with CryptoZoic Entertainment. And, CryptoZoic. Whatever. Close enough.
1: I don't know.
0: I mean, the game pits humans against zombies, obviously. And the Walking Dead card game, it's a 10 to 30 minute game for 2 to 10 players. Each player attempts to collect points by defeating as many zombies as possible. The player with the most points at the end of the game emerges victorious. That sounds like pretty much every other Walking Dead game that exists. I mean, I don't know. I feel like this game, does it say an age on the box? Hold on, let me look. I think it says 11 and up.
1: Well, 11 and up?
0: Think so. Maybe, I mean...
1: I like, yeah, I guess for like for us, we're not big card game players.
0: Is there anybody that is now?
1: I don't know. Like, I'm into Monopoly.
0: Yeah, Monopoly's not a card game.
1: Yeah.
0: Like, card game makes me think of Uno. Uno was a card game, right?
1: Did you play Uno? I think trading cards.
0: Yeah, this isn't trading cards. This is a card game, and I didn't think they were popular. But I guess they're very excited to be going into this endeavor. And, I mean, it says they can create a card game that even the most casual of Walking Dead fans can enjoy, and the more experienced players will spend many hours trying to master. Is this going to be really difficult? Like, I can't figure it out.
1: Is this going to be, like, a really intense game?
0: This is kind of weird. I don't know. I just like how they throw that in there. Like, oh, and the experienced ones will take many hours trying to excel at this. I have better things to do. And so,
1: do you really?
0: Kind of.
1: Come on.
0: I mean, I am graduating soon.
1: Let's be honest.
0: Let's be real.
1: So you're going to be unemployed.
0: For a short time. And then I go to grad school just to become more unemployable at some point.
1: On the plane trip over, you can play it.
0: True. I can. Really quick, let's do some cool little cast and crew question and answer type stuff. There was a question about how do the actors on the show feel about being expendable? Lori Holden, who we know died in the season finale, Andrea, she wrote, "We're a tight group, so a death can be a very homogenous loss. We feel very grateful and blessed for every day we have." Yeah, whatever. Sore loser. I would cry a lot if I got kicked off The Walking Dead or died on The Walking Dead.
1: Well, yeah, because you lose your job.
0: Yeah, and so it's like the cool show, and like that sucks.
1: Yeah, it's really nothing good.
0: Just saying. There's a CNN commentator, Suzanne, who wrote, "Great show. I hope new showrunner Scott N. Gimple can bring new insight." So for all of you who don't know, Glenn Mazar is no longer doing The Walking Dead, which we found out tonight and then are kind of disappointed about. But Scott M. Gimple, he has done a couple shows. He's done a couple select episodes for The Walking Dead. He did the one with Sophia coming out of the farm. And he also did the one where Merle becomes a zombie.
1: Well, he writes these episodes, right?
0: Right. Yeah. And I think produces them. So those have been his like two, like almost like his, what do you call it? Like, yeah, I don't know. What do you call that? it's like his interview process. Like, okay, do some episodes, show us what you got, and then maybe we'll.
1: Real?
0: Yeah. Okay. Yeah, that makes more sense. Let's do one from Norman Reedus before we depart. I think there was one that was pretty funny. "How long can two arrows last Daryl and his crossbow?" was so asked true. By Ted, the CNN correspondent. Norman Reedus says he has more than two arrows. He takes them with him right out of their skulls.
1: So I think he just has two arrows, and I think you guys just beat it around that question. But yeah, I mean, it's a huge plot hole. Like, yeah. Daryl walks around with two arrows for the duration. And you see it, like, he'll snipe zombies and then they'll, like, run away. You don't see him, like, going over there and picking up the arrows. It's usually just for, like, effect that you see him, like, yanking the arrow
0: totally.
1: Out of, like, an eye.
0: I agree. That's some of our questions and answers from The Walking Dead. We're going to go to break. When we come back, we watched a very interesting movie this week. It was called Boy Eats Girl. Listen to our zombie review when we come back from the break. We are The Z-Word on ETIN. We are back on The Z-Word on ETIN.
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0: Woo! Emerson College Talk and Information Network! Let's go to zombie review.
2: Zombie review.
0: And we have a treat for you tonight, because tonight we reviewed the movie Boy Eats Girl. Not Boy Meets Girl.
1: Not to be confused with the popular 90s television show Boy Meets Girl.
0: Boy Meets World.
1: Boy Meets World.
0: Oh, that was painful.
1: Messed that one up.
0: Anyway.
1: That's a good show.
0: Yes, very
1: I'm
0: good
1: I'm sure show. You probably know that show better than I do.
0: Yeah, because I was a child when that show was on, and you weren't even born until like 2001.
1: You were a girl.
0: Oh, well, that's
1: more of a girly
0: that
1: show.
0: That too.
1: But okay, cool. Just take a stab at me.
0: That's, no, I mean, legit. So
1: this movie.
0: It was, I liked it.
1: You did like it.
0: You didn't like it?
1: I had mixed feelings about it.
0: Okay.
1: But yeah, it takes place in Ireland, right, yes, because this was, I was going to watch this movie
0: was
1: for
0: it
1: a school
0: Scotland
1: project.
0: Or Ireland?
1: It was Ireland.
0: Okay.
1: Because I was actually supposed to watch this movie for a school project.
0: What?
1: And I decided not to, but I'm like, hey, I still want to watch this movie because it's a zombie movie.
0: Yes.
1: So we watched it, and yeah, it wasn't bad. It started off with, it wasn't your typical zombie movie. It started off with this guy, typical high school guy, likes a girl.
0: Likes his best friend.
1: Yeah.
0: His best girlfriend, Jessica.
1: And he gets really upset about it. No, like they decide that they're going to meet somewhere, but she never shows up because the dad doesn't allow it. And then the dad sparks something in the kid when he calls, and he's like, oh yeah, she went out with some guy when she really wasn't.
0: Yeah, she really went to go meet him, but instead he never showed because he left by the time she got there.
1: Yeah.
0: It was like a terrible misconception of things, but it leads to a very horrible turn of events for Nathan.
1: Yeah, he was drinking that night. He was like getting really drunk, and then he had a noose in his room. That was kind of
0: weird. Yeah, that was weird.
1: Like,
0: he had a teddy bear with a noose around his neck.
1: So he went to go put it on, and he wasn't planning on hanging himself. That was the thing. He was like, he just put it on to fit it, and it was like seeing like how fit.
0: And then, while he was drunk.
1: Yeah, and then he was about to take it off, and then his mother
0: just opens
1: the door.
0: Hangs
1: him to shut off his music. And
0: it's just awful.
1: Yeah, so he dies. So in the beginning of the film, the mother finds some book that can resurrect people. And it really actually, it goes back to the Haitian voodoo.
0: Yes!
1: Because there you go, a little shout out to
0: them.
1: Haitian
0: voodoo!
1: So it was a book based off Haitian voodoo to resurrect people back to life. But there was a page missing, and she didn't know that. And this one page, what it did was it made people turn into zombies. So Nathan, as the alpha zombie, what he developed his symptoms very, very slowly. So he had a craving to eat humans, but he was still fully conscious in every way.
0: Yeah. It was just nothing about him was wrong.
1: Yeah. It was just like, I had a craving to eat chocolate. But like, I don't, because I don't like chocolate, but like, you had a craving to eat chocolate.
0: Yeah.
1: So it's like, it's just one of those things. So there's a school prom the next day.
0: Yeah.
1: So he goes to the school prom and he's really upset. And basically he gets so hungry that he actually bites someone.
0: Well, they're like fighting because there's this girl who's trying to get with Nathan because she knows that it will make Jessica mad, and this Nathan doesn't want this girl. I can't remember her name. Cheryl, maybe. I think that's her name, actually. Yeah, Cheryl. And so she's like trying to hook up with him, but he is a zombie, and zombies don't have blood flow, so his man bits aren't working. And she like laughs at him.
1: Why.
0: Yeah. And then her boyfriend comes out and always like, I can't believe you hooking up with my girlfriend.
1: And he's and Southern somehow.
0: Yeah. And then that's how Nathan ends up biting the guy and turning him into a zombie. And that's kind of the cool thing about this movie is it's not very stereotypical. The alpha zombie, like Tyler coined it, is Nathan. And he was transformed through this Haitian voodoo thing that his mom put on him. Whereas everybody else, he bites, gets infected, and then if they bite somebody, they get infected like the typical zombie virus,
1: and their symptoms progress very rapidly.
0: Right.
1: This guy turned into a zombie almost instantly.
0: Yeah. But there's like funny quirks here and there. It's like definitely still like a teen. Okay, this is like
1: it's a teen comedy.
0: Rom-zom-com
1: teen rom-com zom. Yes.
0: Yeah. So it was totally, I mean, I thought it was cute. Also, just so you all know, because apparently this is a thing. By the credits, I noticed that the girl of Nathan's affections, Jessica, her name is Samantha Mumba in real life. She is a Scottish singer, and I loved one of her songs when I was younger. Did not know it was her. She might be like, she still looks like she's 18. She's got to at least be in like her late 20s, because she was like a big deal when I was like 12.
1: Yeah, she is 29 right now.
0: Yeah, crazy, because she doesn't look it. And this movie came out in 2005. It's not that long ago. I mean, I guess so, 8 years. It doesn't feel that long ago.
1: Yeah, right?
0: Anyway,
1: It is a funny movie. His two best friends are kind of like the comedic relief.
0: Yeah, thank God.
1: They're like the two, like, I don't want to say druggies, but like they act like druggy. They're not druggies, but like they're like the two goofballs that are just like, what's going on? And then like they see zombies running around. They're like, what? They're like, we need to do something.
0: I know. So luckily Nathan had his friends on his side. In the end, his mother finds out that through the venom of this one snake in the chapel where she got this book, if you get bit by the snake and you're a zombie, you turn back into a human, which is weird.
1: it's, it's like it's good because like in the end she ends up saving her son, but like it's not great because like by that time everybody's dead.
0: Everyone's dead. Like they spared no expense. It wasn't like they held everybody back and were like, okay, we got a cure for this. Like this is totally gonna be cool. They were just like, kill them all.
1: And that's the interesting thing in a lot of zombie movies too, because like they never really question like. Because for us, we know as soon as they're zombies, they're never coming back and they're going to be dead forever. But in these, in every sort of movie, and like if this ever actually happened in real life, if somebody was like a zombie, your first intention wouldn't be to kill them, and it would never be to kill them, because you would be like, just because they're sick doesn't mean you have to kill them.
0: Right.
1: So it's like, it's a very strange thing to understand that when someone's not coming back to life, if you in real life, if you ever thought about it. But yeah, so what would you give this out of 5?
0: I think I gave this 4.
1: Yeah, you did give this a 4.
0: What are you giving it?
1: I'm giving it a 3.5.
0: Oh, still not far off. We're still
1: it's
0: so close.
1: It's not far off, but it's like, it's 3.5. So like maybe a 3.25.
0: But why didn't you like it? What is your problem with this movie?
1: The thing about this movie is, in this, I guess, yeah, it is 2005. So it is a pretty old movie. So it's kind of hard to compare it to more recent movies. But still, it was just a little too cliche for me. Like, the ending kind of worked out too well.
0: A little too cheesy sometimes, too?
1: Yeah, I don't want to use the term cliche. I want to use the term cheesy and, like, just too easy. Because the ending, it ended up just like, oh, everybody's going to this one house. Okay, oh, they're surrounded by zombies. Okay, wait, this girl's just going to come out with this thing, and she's going to kill all the zombies. So that's a problem. That's problems over, and... Yeah, it just kind of worked out too well. There was no really like drama in it. Like, and it's a lighthearted comedy zombie movie. So of course the drama isn't going to be too big. But there's no big plot like changes, no twists, no nothing big. Like the mom, she comes over with a snake. She throws the snake up. She runs away and never to be seen again.
0: I know, which is kind of weird.
1: And then like they think Nathan dies at the end, and then he comes over with a scooter. And the first thing that he says is when he, because he's not a zombie anymore, the first thing he says is, I have a question to ask you to Samantha. And she's like, I already said yes. And they start kissing. And like, typically in like a life-threatening situation, that's not the first thing that comes to mind. You kind of want to get your groundings first.
0: Also, somebody who is infected, I probably wouldn't think the first thing to do is make out with them. Yeah, like, right? I would probably want to make sure they're totally cool before I lunge in. All your stuff is valid. I really liked... the guy who played Nathan. I think that's what really does it for me.
1: I thought he was cute.
0: I thought he was really cute, but I also liked his friends. I thought they were all actually pretty good actors, the boys. The girls, questionable. But the boys, actually, I really hated Samantha Mumba as an actress.
1: Really?
0: Jessica, she just seemed like, Nathan, what's wrong? Nathan, what's wrong? Why don't talk to me about anything?
1: I don't think your character was very... well developed anyway.
0: That's true.
1: That was in fault of the writers. But yeah, I think the guys were fine. Yeah, the acting didn't bother me.
0: No.
1: For anybody aside from that one annoying girl, but I think that's because she was supposed to
0: be loved
1: the
0: Craig.
1: One annoying girl.
0: Do you remember Craig?
1: Which one was Craig?
0: The teacher guy, Craig.
1: He
0: was like,
1: Craig.
0: When I take off my hat.
1: Like, my teaching hat. I'm still keeping my listening hat on.
0: He was awesome. Craig was cool. I wish I had a teacher like Craig in high school. Yeah, this movie was definitely, like you kind of said, it was like very cheesy, cliche. I mean, literally it was like the writers were in a room and they were like, okay, we want to make a movie where boy likes girl and boy ends up getting girl in the end. We got to fill in the middle.
1: Yeah.
0: Let's make it a zombie movie. That's pretty much how it seems to have played out.
1: Things were very conveniently placed. Like, just the ending. Like, all the zombies were surrounding the people, but they just stopped and they didn't go in for the kill. And they were standing there for 5 minutes. And then they're deciding, oh, wait, let's go chase this big tractor instead of these three people that are here right here. So, I mean, those are my little problems.
0: That's okay.
1: And they were easy fixes. That's what bothered me.
0: Yeah. But again, I wonder, this budget probably wasn't super crazy. It was probably just one of those things where they, I mean, I don't know.
1: It just needed, I mean, because it wasn't a big budget, but that
0: last scene.
1: It was
0: actually a $5 million movie.
1: Oh, wow.
0: Which I guess is kind of good. I mean.
1: That's big for.
0: For a 2005 zombie movie?
1: Yeah, that's real big.
0: Yeah. I'd give it that. That is big.
1: Wow.
0: They did well.
1: Maybe it went to theaters then.
0: It might have. It doesn't say how much it made or grossed. I don't see it anywhere. But it probably did okay. Especially because Samantha Mumba was billed. I bet that alone, especially over in like the UK and Ireland and all that, I'm sure it did well.
1: Yeah.
0: But we have to go for the night. So yeah, we have 2 episodes left after this.
1: Peace out.
0: It's kind of depressing because it will be my final, my final 2 episodes on the Z Word. But next week we'll do more zombie reviews. We actually have already planned our movie. Do you want to tell them what we're doing?
1: Sure, we're doing Black Sheep.
0: And we're not going to get too much into it, but it's not your very typical zombie movie.
1: It's a, yeah, it's a, one of those New Zealand comedy zombie movies. So,
0: so it should be interesting. But we are going to watch that next week. We're going to do our Let's Talk Walkers, our zombie news, and of course, Weapon of the Week. So we are the Z Word. I'm Alex.
1: I'm Tyler.
0: And we will see you next week. Have a good night, everybody.
1: See ya.

Students at Emerson College have plenty of ideas, and you get to hear a few of them right here. Emerson's Talk and Information Network, ETIN.

0: You're listening to ETIN, Emerson's Talk and Information Network. The following is a rebroadcast of a program recorded earlier, scheduled for playback at this time. There is no operator at the phone line, so no phone calls, please.
1: Hello, everyone. This is Ross here on the Horror Hour. And for whatever reason, my vocals are not coming through very loud right now. We're going to try to solve that problem. But I'm here with a special guest host. Why don't you introduce yourself?
2: Hi, I'm Eric Rich. I host Movie Talker at 7 o'clock, and I'm the guest.
1: Yes. Chantel could not make it here today. She had some issues with scheduling. She's taking her little brother's trick-or-treating, because today is my favorite day of the year. It is Halloween here in the great city of Boston and all around the world, a great haunted day. And as you guys know, this is the Horror Hour, and we'll be talking about all kinds of spooky, fun things to do tonight on Halloween. So why don't you explain, I'm not dressed up in costume yet, I'm going to wait till night falls, but why don't you explain your costume that you're wearing right now to all the listeners?
2: Okay, so my costume is a chick magnet, which is me dressed up in aluminum foil and then taped with peeps all around. I had the idea of using Barbie dolls, but I feel like that would have been a waste of money. So I bought these peeps a month in advance in case like they ran out, and luckily enough they did actually end up running out. But so this is very hard to walk in. It chafes the skin, but it is definitely worth it. A lot of people laughed. A lot of people liked the idea. So I'm glad it paid off.
1: That's a pretty good idea.
2: Yeah, what are you going to be for Halloween?
1: Tonight, I'm going with a very cheap, very
2: You could just hear a crinkle.
1: Yeah.
2: I'm not very silent when walking with this thing.
1: It's going to be hard to be stealthy tonight. You'll not be sneaking up on anyone.
2: I'm not going to be Sam Fisher, you know, from Splinter Cell.
1: Oh, true. Very true. Yeah, he will not be sneaking up on anyone and scaring them tonight, that's for sure. Tonight, I am going to be a 1950s greaser. So I'm basically just going to wear...
2: Grease Lightning?
1: Yeah, pretty much. I'm going to wear my blue jeans, my Doc Martens, a white t-shirt, a leather jacket. I'm going to go to CVS, buy some pomade, and just slick my hair back. Pretty cheap costume idea. And that actually segues into the first segment that we have for today. I don't know about you guys, but I am the biggest procrastinator in the world out there, and I generally put things off to the last minute. Not necessarily with Halloween costumes all the time, but it's definitely something I do. So I have a list here, a great list that I found on the internet of cheap Halloween costumes that are either very inexpensive to put together yourself, or it can just be made with things that are found around the house. And the first one is the famous Rosie the Riveter. Just basically put on a denim shirt and tie a red head, anything, pretty much anything red around your head. And boom, you're Rosie the Riveter. Yeah. So for all you ladies out there looking for a last minute Halloween costume, that's one.
2: Yeah, or you could be a chick magnet for tonight, and you could be in my posse.
1: That's true. You guys could do like a chick magnet gang walking around, just like drawing all the chicks to you.
2: Yeah, it'll be fun.
1: It could be a good idea.
2: Yeah, that's my trick or treating.
1: All right, number two on this list is, of course, the classic bedsheet ghost. I think all of our, at least for me, this is probably what my parents just did every year. I don't think I've ever actually seen anyone try to do this, although it is the stereotypical cheap last-minute Halloween costume. Just throw any white bedsheet over yourself, cut two holes out for the eyes, and walk around, and boom, you're a spooky ghost.
2: Mm.
1: It's have you ever actually seen someone do that, like in all seriousness?
2: No, not like back in high school at all. I mean, someone had the idea of dressing up as a Nazi, which was like kind of bizarre, and he ended up getting expelled for that. So.
1: Yeah, that definitely doesn't sound.
2: Do
1: like
2: not
1: a good
2: do
1: idea.
2: That. Do not dress up as a Nazi.
1: Yeah, don't do that, guys. That's not cool.
2: Yeah,
1: Halloween's fun. Let's not take it to somewhere that it's somewhere beyond where it's supposed to be. All right, this next one I think is actually very funny, and I've seen it done one time. It is dressing up as a vine of grapes. Go out and get yourself some purple balloons or some green balloons, blow them up, and just tape them all over your body, and take pretty much anything green and put it on your head.
2: That would be more painful than this, because, like, what if the balloons popped and it, like, hit you right in the face?
1: Yeah, that would not be a good thing.
2: Yeah, so if you're going to do that, just do it below the waist, or, like, at least on the torso, but don't, like... Do it on your shoulders.
1: Yeah, don't be duct taping balloons to your face. That's not a good idea.
2: Not a good idea.
1: I saw that done once. It wasn't even for Halloween, actually. It was for a high school pep rally.
2: Uh-huh.
1: My high school was playing one of our rival teams, who was the Vineyarders, and like, what is a Vineyarder? Someone who just picks grapes. And so we had our mascot fight quote-unquote fight, like it was like a pretend thing, a student who was dressed up like that in a purple morph suit and a bunch of just purple balloons stuck to them just popped all the balloons on them.
2: Yeah.
1: And it was funny. So I think that's cool that people would actually do that for Halloween. Yeah. And of course, these stereotypical cats, ladies, it's easy, put some eyeshadow on your nose and draw some whiskers on your cheeks, find a pair of cat ears lying around the house, or just go down to pretty much any cheap costume store or dollar store ever, buy yourself a pair of cat ears, and boom, you're a cat. Jules is giving me the thumbs up right now. He likes that idea.
2: Yeah.
1: All right, that's an advertisement. And we also have, this is a great group costume, especially for millennials out there, because it's I think it's pretty funny. It is dressing up as the 99% and the 1%.
2: Oh, God.
1: So as the 99%, you basically dress up like a hipster, tie a cardboard sign around your neck that says the 99%, and if you're being the opposite 1%, you dress up in a suit and tie, or like if you're a girl, you dress up in fancy work attire and carry around an iPad that just has 1% written on it.
2: Yeah. Also, here are a couple of ideas that I kind of just thought of. Thing one and thing two.
1: That's a good one.
2: That's a really good group one.
1: Those shirts are pretty easy to find.
2: And also the two twins from Matrix, the second Matrix movie.
1: Okay, yeah.
2: I mean, that could be actually pretty cheap to do if you have like a white suit, black shirt, and can make dreadlocks.
1: Yeah, that's if you have like the white suit already, you can kind of just go out and grab yourself a wig for pretty cheap somewhere. That's a good idea too.
2: Yeah.
1: One I had actually thought of doing and still really want to do, just not able to get it together this year, is be Barney from How I Met Your Mother. You ever watch that show?
2: I watched only a couple episodes.
1: Oh, okay. See, I've
2: but I know who Barney is.
1: Yeah, I was always a big fan of that show. I was very sad when it ended. Not really horror themed at all.
2: Yeah.
1: But I would.
2: Not everything has to be horror themed.
1: Yeah, true. We're messing it up today. I mean, it's Halloween. It's all about having a good time. It's definitely. We'll get to the spooky stuff a little bit later. But today we're kind of focused on this idea of costumes for Halloween. And I just always wanted to like wear my suit, dye my hair blonde for the day, and just African Boston. Your crinkling is so loud.
2: I know.
1: See, that would drive me crazy.
2: I sound like popcorn.
1: You do sound like popcorn. You're probably gonna get like cut by that at some point today.
2: I don't know. I am cut.
1: Yo, you are already.
2: Yeah, I'm like chafing. I'm like my skin is red.
1: You definitely should have worn like a long sleeve shirt.
2: I don't have a long sleeve shirt.
1: Ooh, poor choice. You live in New England. How do you not have a long sleeve
2: shirt? I live in New York, actually.
1: Well, I mean, you go to school in New England.
2: True. Yeah.
1: You're here most
2: I don't know. It's just like I had this motivation to just do this and I'm like, I don't care. Let me just wrap myself up in this.
1: make the sacrifice.
2: I mean, it's not that bad. It honestly does not hurt that bad as it looks. But it's fun. I do sweat in it a little bit.
1: That's understandable. I can definitely see how that would happen.
2: So like I'm not cold when I walk outside, which is a good thing.
1: That's good. That's important. Yeah, I mean, I don't know. Let's see. I've always kind of gotten kind of lame. I was Jason. I was Jason for the longest time for Halloween because I just had that mask, and every year I would put it off to the last second and just throw on that mask and a brown leather jacket and just go outside. This one I think is very funny. It works for both men and women. Dress yourself up in a cardboard box and put some kind of colored wrapping paper around that box. Obviously, cut the armholes, cut the head hole. And put a tag on it, or just write on it, God's gift to women or God's gift to men, depending on your gender preference. I think that's pretty funny because like you're like a present.
2: Yeah.
1: That's funny. That could definitely, especially if you're going to like a party, that one would be good. That's good for a few laughs. All right. There's also this one's kind of similar to yours, although not quite as much. It's Static Cling. Basically just duct tape a couple wear a black outfit, all black, and just tape a couple socks to yourself. Like your Static Cling, like coming out of the dryer. That's a clever idea.
2: When you said Static Cling, I kind of thought of Static Shock. You ever watch that cartoon?
1: That was a good one.
2: That's also a good cartoon. That's also a good costume. If, like, you know, you have, like, a blue jacket with, like, an interior of, like, yellow and have, like, goggles.
1: Yeah, that could be a good one. Didn't he also have some kind of, like almost like a trash can kind of thing?
2: Yeah, he had a trash can kind of thing. I mean, I don't know how you can add that part to the creative plate, but whoever is willing to do something like that, I love to see that.
1: That would be good. And like not that show wasn't on for like a very long time.
2: It was a great show. It's like one of my favorites.
1: It was
2: very dark.
1: Yeah, it was. It was like a pretty serious kids cartoon.
2: Yeah. You don't get a lot of those these days.
1: No, you don't. That show actually had some spooky villains in it. That has some like
2: it did. Yeah, I mean, I can't really remember at the villains were, but like I know there were a lot of crossovers with like Batman and Robin and Superman, which was really cool.
1: It was a DC.
2: Yeah, and there was also like a lot of drama with like can't remember the main character's name, but his family.
1: Yeah, I remember I think his dad was like a police officer or something like that.
2: Yeah.
1: And I do remember one episode because we actually watched it in my school in probably fifth or sixth grade when we were learning all about like something happened. There was an incident where there was like an attempted shooting in a school near me. And there was
2: I know what you're talking about.
1: There was the episode in that where they actually talked about like a school shooting. Like there was like a school shooting.
2: Yeah, there was a shooting I remember there was like a shooting. What happened was this kid was being bullied and he got bullied so hard that he attempted to kill the bully.
1: Yeah,
2: that's my favorite episode because that depicted an aftermath and also the incident like perfectly well.
1: It did. It was very real. I mean, that's something that like I think kids should see that today.
2: I think that episode got banned.
1: Did it really?
2: Yeah, because of the content. But hopefully you would find it like on the internet. Some guy probably recorded on their VCR and put it on YouTube. I would not be surprised if it's on YouTube.
1: Everything is on the internet now.
2: Yeah.
1: Everything. It wouldn't surprise me. All right, this next one's fun. It can work for guys or girls. It is being a party animal. Basically, dress up like how you normally would go into a party, but you take some kind of like cheap makeup you got lying around the house or pretty much any kind of like body paint or anything, and you paint like zebra stripes on you or like leopard spots, and boom, you're a party animal.
2: Yeah.
1: That one's kind of fun. You can like continue with the idea of like the cats, like maybe find like ears or something. That could be fun. I like this one. It's the corpse's bride. You basically take some dress wire, it's like the kind of like metal like net wire, put it over yourself, and this is a costume for the women out there. Put white makeup on your face and boom, you're the corpse's bride. That's a good movie. That's one of
2: That is a good movie.
1: It's a good animated film.
2: Yeah.
1: All right. What is this one? This is a good one. It's Facebook. So you dress up in a shirt and a tie.
2: Oh God!
1: White shirt, black tie, and you write book on your forehead, your Facebook. I think that's clever.
2: That is clever. I'm not denying that. That is clever.
1: That's good. Don't
2: really. Not as good as Chick Magnet though.
1: Not as good as
2: Chick Magnet.
1: I haven't seen one that has been as good as Chick Magnet yet.
2: Yeah.
1: That has been solid. I mean, I've seen people dressed up since 6 o'clock yesterday.
2: I know. Even like last night, there were like people like in costumes dressed up as like girls were dressed up as cats and guys were dressed up as.
1: There's always the slutty cat.
2: The slutty cat.
1: There's always the cat.
2: The slut.
1: It's unavoidable.
2: Of course, it's unavoidable. It's like the most cliched. It's one of the most cliched. It's like you have the ghost, you have the hobo, and then you got the slutty cat.
1: True. Also, lumberjack. I always see a lot of lumberjacks every year. People that just dress up in like a flannel and walk around and say that they're a lumberjack. I mean, I at least get like a toy axe or something to carry around with you.
2: Yeah.
1: I don't condone walking around the streets of anywhere with a real axe. That could probably get you in trouble. Try to avoid doing that. All right, let's see what's next on our list here. All right, we have, this is a good one. Living in Boston, you'd blend right in. Tourists.
2: That's a good one.
1: You throw a fanny pack on, you put on like the sports team
2: shirt. And like the Fisher hat.
1: Yeah, the Fisher hat.
2: I would just do this for extra credit. I would get one of those like small Kodak film cameras where you just like spin the wheel. And
1: the disposable camera?
2: The disposable camera. Definitely. I would get one of those just for that.
1: Yeah, absolutely. You can also put on a lanyard with pins on it. A Disney World like hat. What are those? What are the hats? Visor hats.
2: Visors.
1: Yeah, the one that's not like it doesn't actually have the top on it.
2: It's a visor.
1: Yeah. All right. We also have zombify whatever your Halloween costume last year was. So let's say if you were Mickey Mouse last year, you put on the same costume, but you kind of tear it up a little bit.
2: Yeah.
1: You put some makeup on your face to make yourself look like one of the undead. Mm-hmm. You walk around and it's what you were last year coming back, but as a zombie. I think that's clever. And you're recycling, which is always good.
2: Yeah, I am recycling.
1: You're recycling. Did you find all that tinfoil in the trash?
2: No, I bought it.
1: You bought it. Okay, that's good. Yeah. I mean, you should use it afterwards, you know?
2: Yeah. I mean, for it. I use it to, like, heat up these peeps if I'm going to eat them if I'm hungry.
1: I mean, is it that a normal thing to heat up peeps?
2: No, I'm not going to eat. They're a month old.
1: Oh, jeez.
2: They're a month old. I got these at the store at CVS a month before Halloween because I knew they would run out. And I did go yesterday to get more just in case, and they were out. So I was like, I'm glad I got the Peeps.
1: That's good.
2: Yeah. But they weren't even like the same Peeps anyway. Like they were like the pumpkin looking Peeps, the ghost Peeps. So that would not have worked.
1: Yeah, that probably wouldn't have been as good. Like, yeah. You need the chicks, you know?
2: I need the chicks.
1: Yeah, you are the chick magnet.
2: Yeah. Ladies.
1: Let me ask you
2: this. I'm available.
1: Other than the chick magnet costume, what has been your favorite Halloween costume?
2: My favorite Halloween costume?
1: That you've ever been.
2: I would say this.
1: Really?
2: I mean, I've kind of been off Halloween for a long time. Like, this is actually me for the first time, like, getting back into a costume. But, okay. Like, I used to be, like, I don't know, Spider-Man, Batman, myself.
1: Always good.
2: I guess. At least remember to be yourself.
1: Yeah.
2: Don't be like Michael Myers and get lost in, you know, lost in yourself.
1: Yes. Don't do that. Don't be Mike Myers.
2: Yeah.
1: All right, this next one I think is very interesting. It is be an iPad or iPhone. Basically wear a black shirt and cut out coloring yourself or print out squares of things like the camera app, like the Messenger app, the Facebook app, and just in like rows of three or four, just posting down your chest, walk around, and you're an iPhone. Oh, and also you can put the swipe to unlock screen on the bottom. That's what the woman in this picture has. I think that's clever.
2: That's good.
1: And that's another very good one, like, for a party. Like, yeah. You go to that, people are going to be like, oh, that's hilarious, you're an iPhone.
2: Actually, I like to see someone dressed up as a Zune.
1: That would be good.
2: That would, I mean, I don't know if someone would get credit for that, because, like, Zunes are so outdated.
1: I don't think anyone would even recognize it. I don't know.
2: People go, like, who are you supposed to be? I'm a Zune. I'm like, what's that? Remember 2007? Oh, yeah.
1: I remember my first Vans Warped Tour ever. I went with a good friend of mine. And bands were handing out iTunes download cards for their album out in the parking lot. And my friend was like, "Are you guys in the Zune Network?" And the band says, "No, no one's in the Zune Network anymore." And he just walked away.
2: Actually, last year for Halloween, these two people, one of them dressed up as an Xbox One, and the other one dressed up as a PlayStation 4.
1: Really?
2: Yeah.
1: Wasn't that before the next gen consoles came out?
2: No, I mean, I wasn't in college at the time, and last fall, so like this was back at home in New York. Mm-hmm. So like I just saw this was before like the consoles came out, but like they were shown.
1: Okay, yeah.
2: So like somebody had the idea, I'm gonna just dress up as an Xbox One. I'm gonna dress up as a PS4.
1: And that's funny. Oh, this one's very funny. This one, another one that can work for guys or girls. Being an identity thief. Go to pretty much anywhere that sells the name tag and says, "Hello, my name is." And then when you write it in, and just write a bunch of names that are not your own, paste them all over your body, bam, you're an identity.
2: Like in Fight Club, like where the main character, the narrator, is like using all those names, Cornelius, yes. Travis.
1: Just like that. Mm. I think that's a clever one. That's a good
2: one. That is clever. I like that.
1: Yeah. Also, a creepy doll. This one's good creepy for girls. Doll. Or if you're a guy, you can steal your friends, your sisters, or your girlfriend's makeup. You basically draw two lines on the side of your mouth going down to your chin and do your makeup like a doll, and bam, you're a creepy doll. The picture of this girl is actually very creepy.
2: Speaking of creepy dolls, I had recently watched Annabelle.
1: Oh, I saw it a few weeks ago.
2: That was not a good movie.
1: We did a review for it a couple weeks ago here. We can talk about it again, though. Did you enjoy it?
2: You're a
1: big film guy.
2: I am a film guy. I was kind of bored. I didn't really get scared at all, and the story wasn't really that engaging. So I was just like sitting through the movie, like, yeah, it's not a lot of.
1: I agree. There wasn't enough conflict. Like, usually, what makes like horror movies good is like there's a conflict.
2: Yeah.
1: Between the like whatever the paranormal thing is and the actual, and then also within like the characters themselves who are trying to deal with it. And that movie didn't really have that.
2: Yeah.
1: Husband and wife got along the whole time. Other than the priest.
2: I mean, The Conjuring had that, at least.
1: It did. And it was the prequel to The Conjuring, so I was expecting the same thing to happen.
2: I did not expect this movie to be good if it was going to be a prequel.
1: See, I was expecting it to.
2: Because the guy who directed Annabelle is the same guy who directed Mortal Kombat Annihilation.
1: True.
2: So I kind of was like, "What? Why did they get this guy? He was James Wan's cinematographer." I'm like. And usually cinematographers who turn directors are not very good. I mean, Christopher Nolan's cinematographer, Wally Feister, he directed Transcendence. Did you see that?
1: I did see it.
2: I did not like that movie.
1: Yeah, I wasn't a fan either.
2: That was a really bad movie.
1: Yeah. Well, I mean, like, with horror movies, How much do you watch horror movies? I mean,
2: I watch a lot of horror movies. I got my fair share of horror films. Like my favorites really come back from like the 70s. Okay. Like Amityville Horror,
1: yes.
2: Texas Chainsaw Massacre, The Exorcist, Candyman.
1: I have seen Candyman.
2: Candyman's great.
1: It's a very good one.
2: Yeah, and Friday the 13th Part 2.
1: You like Part 2, really? See, I really only like the original.
2: I know like a lot of people like the original because Jason's mom was a killer and that was like very, you know, realistic looking. But I kind of like I like Part 2. I kind of like the whole fact that he sort of like comes back.
1: Well, let's go.
2: But
1: back.
2: The ending to Friday the 13th 1 actually had a very good ending.
1: It did. I love the ending to that. I mean, also, if you guys are looking for something to do, but you're not really feeling going out tonight, you don't like the cold, you're sick, or whatever. Pretty much every station in America tonight is doing some kind of horror movie marathon. So, I don't know. I've done that. I've just binge watched horror movies on Halloween before. That's kind of
2: One Halloween actually, I spent a whole month. The whole month of Halloween, just binge watching horror films. You know, good ones, bad ones. Like I started off with like Nosferatu back in the 20s, and I kind of then went up with Creature from the Black Lagoon, which is 1950s, and all the way up to modern day. And I just binged on them on Netflix, just whatever good horror stuff was there. What would you say is like your least favorite horror movie?
1: Oh God, my least favorite, like popular, or
2: like the one you hate the most.
1: Oh jeez, that's tough.
2: Like, there's a lot, there've been a lot of bad horror movies, like, in the past couple of years.
1: A lot of horror movies are really just, like, underfunded. I'm gonna say the one that, like, that had potential to be good, or was, like, really hyped up and had, like, a big budget, the Woman in Black.
2: The Woman in Black?
1: It had Daniel Radcliffe in it.
2: So. Yeah, yeah. They're actually making a sequel to that, next year.
1: And that just makes me hate it even more. Because it was a movie that, in my mind, was so hyped up and had so much potential to be good.
2: I feel like it was not gonna work though, cause like it just felt too much Harry Potter.
1: I mean that is
2: with Radcliffe in it.
1: That's a problem with a lot of things. I mean, like so many times.
2: I'm sorry for cutting you off, but like okay. I just felt like he was being typecasted now, cause like he was gained so much popularity from it, and I'm like, okay, he's gonna be this like British guy who fights like magic.
1: Yeah, that's a very real thing, and I mean like. You'll see it in so many things. Like actors who become a part of a very big franchise struggle a lot, kind of getting away from it. Like it's gonna be tough for him or Emma Watson or any of the people in that series to be anything else other than Ron Weasley, Harry Potter, Hermione Granger.
2: Well, they've been doing better now. They've been like doing other movies. Like Emma Watson was in Perks of Being a Wallflower, which is very good.
1: The movie was excellent, and so was the book. I loved both of those.
2: But yeah, both were fantastic. And
1: she was very good in it.
2: And Radcliffe has been doing other types of acting. He was in Kill Your Darlings, which I guess I considered is also like a good like horror thriller.
1: Yeah.
2: Because it kind of had like that element of horror, but it wasn't like scary. It was more like cringing.
1: Yeah. Back to The Woman in Black.
2: Yeah.
1: My biggest problem with it was I was very bored. There was like at least 40% of that movie was just nothing happening. And because there was very little dialogue, I felt like I just kept forgetting what was going on. Like I would get bored, kind of like I would start to like stop paying attention to the movie a little bit. And then he'd be doing something else, and well, why is he doing that? And my friend would have to remind me, oh, because this scene that happened like 20 minutes ago. I was like, well, what has he been doing since then? He's just kind of been walking around a dark house.
2: You want to talk about a movie where nothing happens? The Paranormal Activity franchise.
1: Oh, absolutely. Nothing happens in any of them
2: until the end.
1: Yeah.
2: It's the same repetitive formula. Like, things move. Oh, there's like some spiritual demon that wants to eat a kid or something. Mm-hmm. And then the ghost just kills them. Like, I get it, it's hard to create a story structure when you really just have a ghost in a room haunting you, and it's through the found footage, and they basically are milking this film into the point when they just can't come up with ideas anymore. Saw at least just learned to stop.
1: Yeah,
2: but they had a good streak though. I actually was intrigued. I mean, the plot was terrible, but I was at least engaged in it. Which,
1: well, see, so, for me, Saw 1, 2, and 3 were very interesting.
2: Yeah, because the second one was my favorite.
1: Two and three were my favorites. One was good, but they just didn't have the budget. And once one became popular, two and three got the budget.
2: Yeah.
1: And I thought they were excellent. The one Paranormal Activity movie I liked. One was scary for me just because I think I was 12 when it came out. And I saw it and I was like, oh, I'm a young kid. Like, I'm usually scared.
2: Paranormal Activity 1?
1: The original.
2: The original, okay.
1: I don't know if it's the most recent one. I think one has come out since, but the Marked Ones? Did you see
2: Paranormal Activity? I did not see the Marked Ones yet. I've only seen a little bit. Like, I know how it ends and everything, mm-hmm. so I can't talk about that.
1: It was a change kind of from the normal format. It was still the documentary style and everything, but it got away from that family that had kind of been like the first was like was them.
2: The first was a couple. The second one was like a family that was related to the couple. The third one was
1: the prequel that was the sisters.
2: Yeah, this they grew up. Yeah, and then the fourth one was just a different family, which I did not like that family at all. I didn't like any of those characters, honestly.
1: But the
2: Marked Ones, I saw what they're doing with. They were trying to be very different with it. They were trying, and that was very impressive. But it just.

0: is that they waited until the very end and then tried to force it back into the story.
1: Cliffhanger.
0: Yeah. They tried to bring in the people who were living in Los Angeles and the kid who'd gotten possessed.
1: Yeah.
0: They tried to bring that somehow back into
1: the
0: other story.
1: They had to get people to keep watching it. Like people cliffhangers leave people like, I gotta know what's going on. Okay. You know, it's a common cliche, but like they're doing it in order to get people to watch it.
0: Yeah, and you're absolutely right.
1: And what's really annoying is that like it's caused a whole trend. Like there are all these other found footage films. Some horror flicks can have tried it differently and gotten good results.
0: Well, look at Blair Witch Project was really the first one. And that movie is excellent.
1: It's excellent, even though like you never see the witch. Like you do feel scared. You know what's gonna happen in the end, but like when they meet their demise, it's like you feel bad for them.
0: You do. You become very attached to those characters in that movie. And see, I don't always like seeing the monster. Sometimes I like having to wonder, like what did the witch look like? Like where was it all the time and stuff. That's what I kind of liked about that movie. It did things differently.
1: Yeah.
0: And it was kind of like the first moderately popular found footage film, and I enjoyed it. I enjoyed it a lot. Let's see. What else do we have here? Let's go back. All right. Actually, no. We did the costumes for too long. Let's talk about we go to school here in Boston at the one and only Emerson College. So let's talk about some interesting haunted places. One of them, which I find interesting because my friend lives there, is the Berklee College of Music Mass Ave dorms, where it was once a hotel where there's a fire, and apparitions have been seen in the hallways, and students have actually complained about hearing strange noises. Hearing voices in their rooms, and it's all been like played off as like student stress or people trying to play pranks. But I think that's interesting.
1: Yeah.
0: Have you ever had a haunted experience yourself?
1: I can't think of one at the moment, but I've had like a couple of like haunting experiences. Like I guess from like the aftermath of seeing a movie. Like when I saw Exorcist for the first time, I kind of was not able to sleep well. Like I kind of like had this feeling that there was like a demon like watching over me.
0: I confess,
1: but like I've never been to a haunted house or like an actual one or a fake one, like where I got terrified.
0: I totally understand where you're coming from with the after seeing a movie concept. After seeing Insidious Part 2, which the Insidious series I thought was very good.
1: Insidious is actually pretty good.
0: Yeah.
1: James Wan knows what he's doing.
0: Exactly.
1: Yeah.
0: After seeing Insidious Part 2, I was driving home, and it was a foggy night, and I kept swearing that I was, like, seeing things in the road, even though I wasn't.
1: Yeah.
0: I was, like, very, like, creeped out. There was no one in my house at the time, and I was very creeped out, like, walking back into my house and the whole night. I remember after the first time, I mentioned I saw Paranormal Activity when I was very young.
1: Yeah.
0: I remember seeing that the first time. I could not sleep that night. I watched it on New Year's Eve. Because my mom had like rented it on DVD after it had come out on DVD, and I was lying there just thinking, oh my god, this is creepy. And that's like almost a different kind of horror movie in itself, where it doesn't really scare you while watching it scares you afterwards.
1: Yeah.
0: Alright, I'm gonna just see if I can get this song to play right now. It's the Monster Mash. Give me one moment, guys. I'm gonna see if I can get it to play because our system's being a little funky right now.

I was working in the lab late one night when my eyes beheld an eerie sight. For my monster from his slab began to rise, then suddenly

0: mash.
1: They played the mash.
0: They played the monster mash. Out from his coffin, Mac's voice did ring. Seemed he was troubled by just one thing. Opened the lid and shook his fist and said, whatever happened to my Transylvania twist?
1: It's now the
0: mash. It's now the monster mash.
1: The monster mash.
0: And it's a graveyard smash.
1: It's now the mash.
0: It's the horn and the flash.
1: It's now the mash.
0: It's now the monster mash. Everything's cool, Drax a part of the plan. My monster mash is the hit of the land. For you, the living, this mash was meant to. If you get to my door, tell them what it sent you.
1: Then you can mash.
0: Then you can monster mash.
1: The monster mash.
0: And you are the God's
1: mash. Then you can mash.

0: And we're back on the Horror Hour. I'm the co-host, Eric Rich. The host is currently in the John right now, taking a leak. So I am right here, and I'm just going to babble about some great horror films you can watch today, some new horror classics you can enjoy and binge on. So the first one I'm going to talk about is Oculus, which just came out in April this year, and the whole story is about a mirror that may or may not be possessive. And the film stars Karen Gillan and another actor I can't think of on the top of my head right now. And it's not very scary, but it's more psychological in the fact that you don't know if it's them who's going crazy, and he is back right now. We were just talking about Oculus. Have you seen that movie?
1: I have seen Oculus. Yeah. That's the one with the mirror, right?
0: And yeah, the mirror.
1: Yeah, and the same actor who played Jack Bauer is in it, correct?
0: No. It's not Kiefer Sutherland, but it's one of the people who was from 24.
1: Is it? I thought he was. I'm gonna look that up. I thought he was in that movie.
0: No, you're thinking of mirrors.
1: Oh, I am thinking of mirrors. Okay, maybe I haven't seen Oculus then.
0: Yeah. But you want to talk about mirrors?
1: Yeah, sure. I love that movie.
0: That was good.
1: That movie was it was interesting. It was definitely a new concept that I was not not really familiar with. And I enjoy when a movie can take something that's just common and kind of make something scary out of it.
0: Yeah.
1: And like not necessarily like in a childish way. Like, I mean, it'd be easy to kind of like make almost a family horror movie out of like a haunted car. Have you ever seen the classic movie Christine?
0: Yeah.
1: It's a Stephen King.
0: Yes.
1: And it's basically about a haunted car. And it's not really like scary. Like I've watched it with like my 10-year-old nephew before.
0: I enjoyed it though.
1: It was. It made me laugh. If anything,
0: it was funny actually. There was actually another Stephen King film that he directed himself. I forgot what it's called, but it came out somewhere in the mid '80s, and it was like about how technology is turning against humanity, and like all these giant trucks are sort of like killing everyone. They're like in this whole posse. And it was really funny, like just watching all these people get scared over these stupid things. And the reason why they were becoming like possessive and aggressive was because they wanted fuel.
1: Oh, okay. So that's an interesting kind of like political commentary almost. Mm-hmm. I mean, he has that in like a few of his movies.
0: He does.
1: I don't know. Are you a Stephen King fan?
0: Yeah, I am.
1: Anyone who listens to the show knows that I'm like a huge Stephen King fan. I watch Stephen King movies all the time, read a lot of his books, a lot of his screenplays. What would you say is your favorite?
0: My favorite Stephen King film?
1: Favorite Stephen King film?
0: The Shining.
1: The classic.
0: I am a huge Kubrick fan.
1: Yeah. Have you seen Pet Sematary?
0: Yes, I have.
1: See, I love Pet Sematary. Still scares me.
0: It's terrifying.
1: One of the reasons I think it scares me, children scare me. I cannot do movies that involve like kids becoming possessed. Did you ever see the movie that I think it was a few years ago, The Possession?
0: No, I heard about it, but I haven't seen it.
1: It's very, very good.
0: I know Sam Raimi produced it. And
1: yes.
0: Stars Jeffrey Morgan, who's
1: it does. And it's interesting because a lot of times the movies about possessions generally follow kind of like the Christian idea of possession.
0: This was actually more in the Jewish religion.
1: It was.
0: Which I thought was very original about it. And it stars Matisse Yahu, a famous Israeli rapper.
1: Exactly.
0: Reggae singer.
1: Yeah.
0: It's mostly reggae.
1: Yeah. Which that's something that I really had never seen before, and I thought that was interesting. So a lot of times, you have the basic idea, like, okay, they're going to get possessed, the priest is going to come in, throw some holy water on them, say some stuff, and then like everything's going to be okay in the end. And what I liked about it is like I had never like even heard of a Jewish exorcism before in that faith, and seeing it was something totally new and strange to me that I just found it fascinating. If you haven't seen it yet, I definitely recommend getting out and checking that one out. It's a good one. All right. So apparently for the first part of our broadcast, as my producer just informed me, we had a problem with our channels going out to the wrong places, which is never a good thing. That was our bad. We goofed. So we are going to go back and talk about some costumes again, because I don't think you guys heard that. We basically spent...
0: I think we've got a caller.
1: Oh, we have a caller.
0: Yeah,
1: oh,
0: right there.
1: Do you not do that?
0: I do not.
1: One sec.
0: Caller, you are on. I hear nothing.
1: Hello. Anyone there? Anybody there? Hello. Hello. Nothing? Not okay. Okay, guys, it would appear that whoever the caller was either hung up or the call got dropped somehow, which is unfortunate. But if you do want to call in, the number is 617-824-8100 if you want to. If that was Chantel out there calling, we got it all wrapped up here. I don't feel like you got to come in. Enjoy your trick-or-treating. Have you been... When was the last time you went trick-or-treating?
0: Sixth grade.
1: Really?
0: Yeah.
1: Wow.
0: I know. I kind of just thought like Halloween was like a kid thing to do, and then I realized people my age follow it now, and it's like a huge thing here at Emerson. So I was like, yeah, I gotta be a part of this. And I was like, but if I'm gonna do this, I gotta be original. And lo and behold, the chick magnet.
1: Chick magnet, the number one costume that I've seen so far this Halloween.
0: Yeah.
1: You should try to get yourself into a costume contest tonight.
0: I'm gonna try.
1: Yeah, I mean, there are plenty of events going on all around the city. I'm sure almost any party you end up will probably have a costume contest of some kind.
0: Yeah.
1: I was actually...
0: Are there any hotspots for Halloween?
1: I don't really know. I mean, this is my first year living in the city. I know that they're usually down by the harbor. There's always things going on, especially during the day. There are like street festivals and stuff that generally at night turn into kind of like celebrations and events. Pretty much any club you'll go to in the city, if you go to Rise or anywhere like that, there's always Halloween events going on, especially that it's on a weekend.
0: Yeah.
1: This year, it's going to be very big, especially in the club and party scene around the city. So if you want to get yourself out to that, it'd definitely be a good way to experience Halloween here in the city. Mm-hmm. And if you want to check out some haunted places, there's also places like Shelton Hall at Boston University, which is now one of the residence halls, but is considered to be haunted. So if you're a student at BU, that's one. I've actually, living at Emerson, I've heard rumors that the little building is actually haunted. Have you ever heard that?
0: No, I haven't.
1: Apparently, it's believed to be that because before Emerson College owned the little building, it was an office space. And one day it was bring your kid to work day, but there was maintenance being done on the elevators. So on one of the higher floors, the elevator shaft was open. And like one of the, a young daughter like fell into the elevator shaft and died. And apparently people on certain floors can hear children's laughter at times.
0: Jeez.
1: Which I know that sounds really corny and lame almost, but I mean, also right across the street from us here at Emerson on the Boston Common, there's the graveyard, which has graves dating back to the 1600s. And something interesting I actually read about it in an article about Haunted Boston was that not all the grave plots are marked, and that the graves actually continue out past the fence. So many places where you're walking on the common are actually unmarked burial spots, which kind of creeps me out.
0: Yeah.
1: I play Frisbee there. and knowing that you might be playing Frisbee over some dead bodies kind of makes my skin crawl a little bit.
0: Yeah.
1: There's also Fort Warren here in Boston and the Everett Theater, which in the 1700s, the Everett Theater on Fairmont Ave, people in the balcony were actually murdered. The story is that there was a fight on the balcony during a performance. And that two people were accused of murder and six people died. So maybe get yourself out to, if there's anything going on at the Everett Theater tonight, maybe check that out, because that could be some spooky stuff.
0: Yeah.
1: And also right here, listed on this website called theshadowlands.net. It's actually really cool. Check it out. You can find some haunted places near you. They have listings of almost every town in Massachusetts. But the Majestic Theater in Emerson, in 1903, the Majestic has been noted as one of the most haunted theaters in America. The mayor of the city at the time actually passed away during a performance there in his seat, and there have been sightings of apparitions in the area where that seat was, apparently. Which, I mean, that's where our orientation was.
0: Yeah.
1: And apparently a very haunted place, and that's very interesting.
0: That is terrifying. Yeah. And which mayor are you referring to? The one who.
1: It was 1903. So it wasn't Menino who passed away, unfortunately. Yesterday.
0: I wasn't thinking about that. I just wanted to know the name. But yeah, we did lose Mayor Menoni.
1: Menino.
0: Menino. Jeez.
1: You're not from here. It's okay.
0: I am. Yeah, we did lose him. Yesterday.
1: Now, you mentioned that you're from New York. Do you know any haunted places in your town or anywhere near you?
0: I do know of a great haunted theme park, which I grew up in Long Island, and there's this park near next to a fire station, and it has like all these like haunted house tours, and you have like actors that'll pop out and scare you. And it's a very terrifying but very like immersive experience.
1: That sounds pretty cool. If you're listening,
0: I went there actually during high school with a couple of friends, and I did end up like getting so scared that I lost my ticket.
1: Really?
0: Yeah, and they were really upset with me because they had to end up paying for me the rest of the way.
1: Yeah, that probably would be annoying.
0: If you guys are listening, I just want to say I'm very sorry about that.
1: Yeah.
0: Still to this day.
1: There are, if you're listening on the South Shore in like the Westport, Mass area or Fall River down where I'm from, or if you're listening over in the Worcester area out in Central Mass, a really great experience on Halloween is always going to this place called the Factory of Terror.
0: Yeah.
1: And it's actually been very strange for me being away at college for the first time not doing this. That has always been a Halloween tradition for me, or at least a Halloween season tradition for me. It's a great haunted house in an old mill. There's one in Fall River, Mass, which is down near where I'm from on the South Shore, and then there's one in Worcester, Mass, which is out in the Central Massachusetts. And it's like a 40-minute haunted house. It's long, and it's in this old creepy mill,
0: yeah.
1: And it's very, very well done. So if you guys are in that area or just want to drive to either of those areas, that is the Factory of Terror. It's definitely worth checking out. That's probably one of the best haunted houses that I've ever done. Now, living in New York, did you ever go to the Six Flags that's in New Jersey?
0: I did.
1: Did you ever go to Fright Fest there?
0: No, I did not.
1: See, I love Fright Fest at Six Flags. I've been to it at New England, and I've also been to it in New Jersey. And it's fun, you know. It adds you go to a theme park to kind of get scared. You know, it's a different kind of scare. Yeah. It's more like an adrenaline rush than a jump scare. But it adds kind of a cool thing. And the one in New Jersey is actually very, very well done compared to the one in Massachusetts. They actually put on like a big concert where they bring in like. Where they have characters on stage, it looked like they're playing like metal music, but they're not. It's just all playing like through an iPod over the speakers. But they go very over the top with it, and it's cool. So if you're listening in the New Jersey, New York area, and you're looking for something last minute to do, get yourself out to Fright Fest tonight. Or if you're living in Massachusetts or pretty much anywhere where there's a Six Flags, because this is internet radio and it's broadcasting all over the world, get yourself out to a Six Flags or any kind of theme park. I mean, like such as... Canopy Lake Park in New Hampshire. Have you ever heard of it?
0: Never heard of it.
1: It's a pretty popular theme park in New Hampshire. They have a cool Halloween celebration tonight. So if you want to get yourself out to that, that'd be cool. That it's in Salem, New Hampshire. Definitely worth checking out. Mm-hmm. That is Hershey Park. Let's see. Let's check out. Have you ever heard of the what is it? Oh God. I cannot think of her name. Lizzie Borden. Have you heard of Lizzie Borden?
0: No, I have not.
1: Really? No. Lizzie Borden, the Lizzie Borden murder trial was one of the most famous murder trials of the last century.
0: Uh-huh.
1: And I kind of always explain to people where I'm from. I'm from the town next to where Lizzie Borden happened.
0: Oh, God.
1: And next to where Moby Dick started.
0: What exactly happened?
1: So it was... There was a very wealthy family, the Bordens. They owned several. They owned like a lot of factories, and also during the time when whaling was still a thing, had a big hand in whaling. Uh-huh. Very wealthy, very like well known family across the country, just for their money. And one afternoon, Mr. Borden and his wife were found dead. All the children were out of the country except one who was in the house, Lizzie Borden. She was the middle child. She was in her mid-20s at the time.
0: Yeah.
1: And they were found brutally murdered with an axe. Like dozens of hits to both of them, just an absolutely like heinous killing. And to this day, it's unsolved. Everyone assumes that it was Lizzie Borden because her alibis kept changing throughout the whole thing. It was she was really passed on as innocent as due to a mistrial, if anything.
0: Yeah.
1: They just really couldn't put a solid case against her together. But her alibis changed, and there was motive because she did not get along well with her stepmother. Mm-hmm. So there was motive there. And it's considered to be one of the most haunted places in America. I've seen it on shows like Ghost Hunters, like Haunted America, all those shows. And it's been on there, and it's on plenty. Like, there are always the lists shows that come out on like the Travel Channel and stuff around Halloween time that are all about the most haunted places in America. And it's been ranked in those. I've been to it. It's a bed and breakfast now, but it's supposed to be like a haunted bed and breakfast, so they've kept it like exactly the same as it was back in those times. You can stand in the spot where her mother was found dead, or her stepmother was found dead. You can actually pay a good amount of money to be able to sleep there. It's creepy.
0: I wouldn't. I don't know someone who would be willing to do that.
1: I honestly don't either. But we've gone over time here, which is good considering that we actually had to start a little bit late. But I want to thank you guys all very much for tuning in. Do you know how to turn on the automation system? All right, why don't you go throw that on automation for us? And once again, guys, thank you very much for tuning in. This has been the Horror Hour. I am Ross.
0: And I'm Eric Rich.
1: Thank you guys very much for tuning in. We'll be back here next week. Chantel will be back in the studio with us, and we will have plenty more great haunted and horror information for you guys. Thank you very much for tuning in.
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This is AP award-winning news and public affairs program You Are Here. I'm your host, Verdi Deal, and I'm so happy to be with you this morning.

This hour, you'll hear more on coming out as a member of the LGBTQIA+ community, urban farming, the true value of food, robot rights, and dumpster diving.

0: Our first story this hour is from the archives. Elliot Page publicly announced recently that he's transgender. In his announcement, he acknowledged that while it is a joyful moment for him, it doesn't come without fear. Coming out as a member of the LGBTQ plus community can be frightening and amazing all at the same time. You Are Here's Kevin Milton has more.
1: Over the years, the gay movement has been brought out of the closet and into mainstream society. Just 30 or 40 years ago, resources were slim to none, and homophobia affected every aspect of life for LGBT people. I spoke to several members of the gay community to find out what it was like.
2: There were no normal people who were out and proud, as we would call it today. Only very kind of edgy, kind of rebellious types who were, you know, rebelling in other ways as well, had the guts to sort of be out. So there was no sense that a regular mainstream person could be gay. You'd think that there was something wrong with you. So it wasn't just that you were afraid of how you would be received. You yourself believed that there was something wrong.
1: Karen Bender is a rabbi who came out as a lesbian in the 80s. She now lives with her wife in Los Angeles, and one of their children attends college here in Boston. For Karen, it was a long road to happiness in her intersecting roles as a lesbian, religious figure, and mother.
2: And then when I was about 25, I fell in love with a woman again, like really fell in love. Mm-hmm. And I had those feelings again, and that was when I could no longer deny that it was just, well, I hadn't met the right guy, and it was all the excuses that I gave myself, and that was when I realized that I was a lesbian.
1: Robert Emilio, Director of Diversity and Inclusive Excellence at Emerson College, came out in the 70s, but during his adolescence, he only had a general understanding of what it meant to be gay growing up.
3: In retrospect, I probably knew I was gay most of my life.
4: Okay.
3: As a kid and as a teenager, but it wasn't something I ever thought about. I knew I was different. I knew I was more sensitive than the other boys. It wasn't until after college, so this was around 1975 or 76, that I started really thinking of myself as, gee, I wonder if I'm gay, not straight. I was engaged to be married to a woman.
1: Robert is now married and immersed in the LGBT community here in Boston, where he even attends church with his husband.
3: It wasn't hard to meet other men.
4: Because you're so attractive.
3: Because I'm so attractive because of the preponderance of gay bars back then.
4: Mm-hmm.
3: Gay bars were where life happened.
4: And there were a lot of them?
3: There were a lot of them in Boston.
4: Okay.
3: Absolutely. There were so many of them.
4: Okay.
3: And so being part of the bar culture was part of being a gay male back then.
1: Tim Williamson has been here in Massachusetts since his college days at Amherst. He too is married and leading a successful life as an attorney.
5: I was in seventh grade. I guess I must have been 12 or 13.
1: Okay.
5: I just realized I was fantasizing about men, and I said to myself, oh boy, I guess that means I'm homosexual. For some reason, that was a concept to me, even though it wasn't much in the popular culture. And so this would have been in the 60s.
1: But coming to terms with being gay in the 60s was a lot different than it is today.
5: It started with little baby steps.
1: Mm-hmm.
5: And I have to say, when I first came out, things were pretty bleak, but I came out just as the sort of gay rights and, you know, gay liberation, if that's a useful phrase, when that whole movement was beginning to crest, you know. And in my first semester, freshman year in college, I fell really hard in love with a straight guy on my dormitory floor. I have this vivid memory, you know, during our first month in school, we'd go to a movie together because, you know, there are a lot of cheap movies on campus.
1: Mm-hmm.
5: And he was this big, rangy, guy, and he'd sort of slouch into a chair, and his knee would like go thunk against mine. And, you know, it meant nothing. He was just a big, you know, expansive guy, but I would jump out of my skin. And that's when I thought, okay, I really need to talk to John and like get a handle on this.
1: With lack of representation in the media and a social taboo against being gay, finding support wasn't always easy.
2: I didn't know of any support groups. That was like an unheard of thing. So gay community was sort of underground.
6: Okay. And this was the 80s still, yes.
2: Yeah, you could go to a gay, and I did this. I needed a room to rent at one point, you know, like in between college, like a semester thing. And you could go to, like, this gay roommate service and find gay roommates that way.
1: When you compare the challenges of being gay in the past with the challenges of being gay today, it becomes apparent that a lot of the issues stemmed from a lack of public knowledge about the LGBT community. It wasn't easy to understand something people knew so little about.
5: The biggest challenge I found was that because, you know, although I was very lucky and had good support, a lot of people didn't, and gay culture was, you know, still very closeted.
6: Mm-hmm.
5: And so, you know, I very much wanted to date and meet men, you know, the way straight people can in you know, social settings that aren't, you know, so hypersexualized or, you know, and just random social engagements. And, you know, then you had to, like, go to a bar or a disco and you know, try to meet people where it was smoky and the music was so loud you really couldn't hold a conversation, mm-hmm. you know, and hear each other. And so it was just very hard to figure out how to connect meaningfully with other gay men.
1: Ignorance led to anger, which resulted in a closeted gay community. The lack of knowledge regarding homosexuality made it hard to envision a functional life as a gay person.
3: The huge amount of homophobia that existed then.
4: Okay.
3: The thought of gay marriage, you kidding? You know, no way. Partner benefits, gay adoption. So it was the lack of knowledge around gay people, the fear and the homophobia, I think were the biggest problems back then. And how to live a life that felt good with those things.
1: Determined individuals who were fighting for change were seen as deviants and were often threatened by the straight community.
2: And I was really an activist, especially in the gay marriage fight and in and within the Jewish community, within the rabbinic community, I was an activist. I was quoted on the cover of the New York Times, mm-hmm. when our Reformed Jewish movement passed gay marriage long before, you know, Civil did. I was on television in Israel and in different newspapers and stuff. And I paid a high price. I got hate mail. I got anonymous hate mail. I got calls. I got a call once that I was told I was condemned by the Jews of Long Island, just as an example. So I took a lot of personal hits and I had sleepless nights and people who wanted to threaten me within the Jewish community, who told me I needed to be quiet.
1: Despite the hardships, there were still moments in which coming out was more sweet than bitter. A shot at a happy life felt reachable in a world where being gay was not digestible or understood.
5: Well, I do. I suspect you're going to hear this a lot from my generation. There was a certain electricity to being illicit.
6: Oh, okay.
5: That,
6: I can imagine.
5: Yeah, that you sort of... I remembered my gay friends at Amherst and I sort of loved the fact that we were this kind of secret society and we had our own, you know, language and code that the, you know, the straight folk and the breeders just didn't understand. And in New York, when I'd go out and, you know, go to clubs and stuff, there was some risk, and there was a certain adrenaline that went with that. I'm not sure it was on the whole healthy, but it was kind of a rush. And, you know, when I went to my first gay pride parade, it just felt so electric to be out and on the street in public view. I mean, just coming out was this, you know, important political statement.
1: Focusing on the similarities between people of all sexualities has helped to dissolve hostile feelings and create a means for understanding.
2: But when I had my baby, they began to see me as a woman.
6: Mm.
2: And it changed everything. It was so interesting. I mean, I didn't do any of this for anyone other than myself and my then, you know, partner. But I just had a baby like any other woman has a baby. But for them, hey, do you want to borrow our stroller? Oh, my gosh, I have to tell you about the best, you know, whatever toys for toddlers, you know, and all of a sudden they wanted to have the babies play together. And it shifted. And I do think a big part of the normalization of the gay community has been the gay boom.
1: It is important to remember that before Grindr, Brokeback Mountain, Ellen DeGeneres, and RuPaul's Drag Race, gay, bi, and trans people had to fight not only to be accepted, but to accept themselves. Back then, representation and support within the gay community wasn't as accessible as it is today. Those before us paved a path towards the freedoms that we can enjoy.
3: And I think that if you're in your 40-ish age group, you don't think you're going to have the support that you do in your 20s.
4: Okay.
3: And I would encourage anyone in that age group to know that there's support out there, that they can go to lots of different resources. They can go to the Fenway Community Health Center for support. They can go to other organizations for support. They can look up resources in Bay Windows. They can look up in Spirit Magazine. There's so much else out there. And to start going out and also realizing that coming out today doesn't mean going to bars. Coming out today means so many things. It means going to organizations, going to sports outfits, clubs, going to professional organizations. There's just huge support today. And I would encourage anyone struggling to think about what his or her life might be.
1: It is also important not to take the freedom that we have for granted. Lots of people struggle with their sexuality and don't always have access to support systems. In a world where being gay has respectively been assimilated into mainstream culture, despite homophobia, we need to remember it was not always easy to be who you are. If you or anyone you know is struggling with their sexuality, know that it gets better. Support is out there. For You Are Here, I'm Kevin Milton.

0: You're listening to You Are Here. I'm your host, Birdie Deal. Our second story is from the archives. Urban farming is on the rise in Boston and around the country. With the use of new technology, urban farmers are able to grow a variety of fruits and vegetables in cities and cut shopping costs at the same time. From saving money for consumers to bringing nutritious foods to low-income neighborhoods, city farming seeks to change both the environment and society. WERS's Morgan Sung spoke to Tristram Keefe, the farm manager at the Urban Farming Institute, about bringing agriculture to the heart of Boston. Here's the interview.
1: Urban farming is a growing movement nationwide, and it's starting to take a hold in Boston, too. From decreasing the distance that produce needs to travel to bringing nutritious foods to low-income neighborhoods, city farming seeks to change both the environment and society. I spoke to Tristram Keefe, the farm manager at the Urban Farming Institute, about bringing agriculture to the heart of Boston. Okay, so first of all, can you tell me a little about the Urban Farming Institute?
2: Sure. So the Urban Farming Institute is a nonprofit urban farming organization in the city of Boston. We do a training program, which is basically geared towards helping to build a kind of green-collar sector around urban farming and local food in the city of Boston. So that is a 20-week program. We also offer an 8-week classroom program. And we also do statewide advocacy around urban agriculture in Massachusetts. And we do basically farm site development. So we work with the city of Boston to secure parcels of land and turn them into farm sites, urban farming sites, and put them into a land trust so that they'll be able to remain as urban farming spaces. And I guess the final thing we do is we also grow for market. So the farms that we have are actually commercial market farms. We grow and sell to restaurants, some retail outlets, and we sell at a farmer's market in Dorchester and a farmer's market in Mattapan.
1: Why is urban farming so important? Why do we need it, especially in the city of Boston?
2: Urban farming is important to us in the city of Boston. It enables us to increase access to healthy foods to people that have difficulty getting access to healthy food options. So we think it's really important that we are able to kind of grow nutrient-dense, fresh vegetables and offer them to people right in the neighborhoods where we work. We also think it's important to have urban farms as part of the fabric of our neighborhoods because they are much-needed green space. They really can serve as kind of placemakers and bring people in our communities together. They can also increase safety in these neighborhoods by just having presences of people around rather than empty lots. And we think they also help to are important in that they create jobs and create a kind of vital economy around food and around growing healthy food. Those are some of the main reasons that urban farming is important to our organization.
1: You've mentioned that you try to turn places like empty lots into farms. How do you go about doing that?
2: So it's a pretty long process. We've been working on this since about 2011, 2012. And when we started, urban farming was not zoned in the city of Boston. So by default, it was prohibited to have a commercial farm in the city of Boston. So we went through a pretty long process with the city, including having a pilot program with a couple of test urban farms and a rezoning process, which was a multiple-year process, and the result of which was Article 89, which is Boston's urban agriculture rezoning article. So basically, through Article 89, we've been able to work with the city of Boston and securing city-owned plots of land, which then go up for, which are designated for urban farming first, and then they go up for requests for proposals, and different organizations can answer the RFPs to run these plots of land and maintain them as urban farms. So that's pretty much what our process looks like. We get, you know, a list of sites from the city, and we help to determine whether there are sites that would be good, viable options for urban farms for us. And then we respond to the city's RFP process. And once we've been approved to basically take over this land, then we go through the process of setting up the farm sites, which includes capping old soil, which is often contaminated, building up using clean soil. So we are required to build up 18 inches above the original soil. So basically we set up farm sites, put clean soil on top of them, put infrastructure in, whether that's water hookups or whether that's sheds. And then from there, kind of use the farm sites and help to train people through our training program on these farm sites and use them as sites for growing.
1: Wow, what a complicated process.
2: It's pretty complicated.
1: So going off of that, what are the biggest challenges when it comes to not just creating an urban farm, but a society of people who can depend on urban farms?
2: I think a lot of the big challenges are with capacity. There's only so much that we can grow on quarter acre size lots in the city. I don't think any of us in the urban farming movement really think that we're going to kind of replace big ag in the next couple of years. I think what we have is kind of drops in the bucket of the food that becomes available. So scale is an issue. I mean, there are certain crops that we eat a ton of, which you just can't grow on such a small scale. So that would be a big challenge. I would say another challenge is costs. So that whole process that I outlined about kind of capping old soil, building up 18 inches, you know, bringing water connections in, it's a pretty costly process. So, you know, we've been able to work with lots of great partners and do a lot of fundraising around that. But for, say, you know, a private individual to raise those kind of funds would be pretty difficult. Another big challenge is just that, you know, people in general in urban areas don't really have much connection to farming. So, you know, that's partly why we put such a strong emphasis on training and education and community outreach is we want to train future farmers. Because I know I can speak from my own experience. I grew up in Dorchester, and I certainly didn't think that I could become a farmer. You know, in my mind, becoming a farmer would have meant moving out to Nebraska or something like that.
1: Right.
2: So I think a lot of it is just, you know, increasing awareness that this is something that people are doing in the city of Boston so that more people get interested and more people kind of seek it out as something that they might want to do themselves.
1: Mm. Right. And can you speak a little of the environmental impact of this?
2: Definitely. So there are a lot of kind of negative environmental impacts of our conventional food system. One of the most talked about being kind of miles that your food travels before it reaches your plate. So when we're, you know, eating tomatoes in December, they're coming up from Mexico and there's a lot of fossil fuels being used to basically ship that produce, not to mention kind of petroleum dependent pesticides and agricultural practices that use kind of chemical fertilizers and this sort of thing. These all have detrimental environmental impacts. So mm-hmm. by growing food near the place where it will be consumed, we're decreasing the food miles that, you know, that tomato travels before it gets to your plate. Another environmental impact that these sites have is where we're adding to permeable space. So, you know, permeable green space in these neighborhoods is also having a, maybe a slightly smaller, but it's also certainly having a positive environmental impact.
1: Right. So what's the economic impact of this? How do urban farms and locally sourced agriculture affect people who live in like food deserts?
2: So I think that the economic aspect, there's a few different ways in which they exist. So for the one hand, our aim is training people from our neighborhoods, the neighborhoods where our farms are, which is Dorchester, Roxbury, and Mattapan. Our goal is to train people from those neighborhoods to be the urban farmers that there are in the city of Boston. Mm-hmm. So with every person we train, we see the potential for a job being created. And, you know, we have a great team that we work with and have been able to hire a lot of people over these years. So there's the economic benefit of, you know, creating jobs, creating kind of economic production on a small local scale. There's also the relationships that we have with the larger kind of local food system. So we work with small locally owned restaurants, small corner stores, and small locally owned retail operations and grocery stores. And, you know, we think that by kind of keeping that economic relationship between us and them, we're kind of keeping some of the money in the city of Boston. You know, if you run a restaurant and you buy food from Urban Farming Institute, that money is going directly, that you're spending on your tomatoes is going directly into the pockets of people who live in your community who might end up going to your restaurant. And I would say that it's through those kind of relationships with other food producers, we're helping to create a kind of alternative food economy that is, I would say, definitely having an impact. And I think that the more that you see, you know, every time you see a new kind of farm-to-table restaurant or you see such-and-such urban farm on the menu of a restaurant or a food truck, you're seeing evidence of that kind of economic impact.
1: Great. Anything else you want to say about urban farming or about the Urban Farming Institute?
2: Check us out at the Bowdoin Geneva Farmers Market and the Mattapan Square Farmers Market. Urban agriculture is a great thing. It's a great opportunity. And that's pretty much all I have to say about it.
1: Great. Thank you so much.

0: If you're now just tuning in, you're listening to WERS, our weekly public affairs show, You Are Here. I'm your host, Birdie Deal. Our third story this hour is from the archives. Back in 2017, Madison Rogers, a previous host of You Are Here, went to the inaugural Boston Summit of Food Tank, an international think tank looking for the safest and healthiest ways to grow and eat food. Some of the smartest people in the industry got together at Tufts School of Nutrition Science, and the event was streamed all over the world. Rogers' favorite panel was called The True Value of Food. She put together a package with audio she captured. Here it is now.
1: Tragically educated. That's the way Tamar Haspel of The Washington Post described the people at the 2017 Boston Food Tank Summit. While this lent itself to some incredibly valuable insights, there's something ironic about charging $400 a ticket to hear people talk about issues that largely affect the underprivileged. When you ask the question, what's the true value of food? The answer is by and large more than what we're paying.
2: Right now there's a huge gap between the system that we have, which perpetuates environmental degradation and you know, social inequity, and the food systems that we see proliferating.
1: That was Lauren Baker from the Global Alliance for the Future of Food. When asked for a wish list of things that should be reflected in the cost of food, the answers varied, but most of it came back to the people that actually grow it. Here's Oliver Gottfried, senior campaign strategist for Oxfam America.
3: As we've gotten this globalized, industrialized, vertically integrated food system, it ignores the fact that there are still people behind the food that we eat, the hands that grow it, the people that process it and deliver it. And what we ignore sometimes is the fact that those people are very often living in poverty and can't afford in many ways to provide food for themselves.
1: There's a large consensus that the food industry as it stands shortchanges farmers, and that's a route to a lot of different problems. But if we raise the price of food to help farmers, aren't we just hurting everybody else by making food more expensive?
4: Every time somebody sells that to me, I say, more expensive than what? More expensive than your health? More expensive than the health of your kids, your grandkids, your air, your water? Is it really much more expensive?
1: Nicole Cirillo is the mission director for Stonyfield, an organic yogurt farm. She says that by investing in farmers, Stonyfield has actually benefited.
4: Gary Hirschberg, our founder, will tell you we've saved millions and millions of dollars by working the way we do, right? From a supply chain perspective, because we have relationships with our farmers, because we know who our farmers are and we value what they do and we provide technical assistance, we're much more impervious to, you know, radical supply chain disruption that climate change is absolutely going to bring.
1: But Stonyfield's organic grass-fed whole milk yogurt is still out of the price range of a lot of people who would be really affected by a price hike.
5: Consumers don't think about health when they think of their choices. They're thinking about taste, cost, and convenience. And I think we have to come to grips with, can we achieve human health, optimal human health, and not pass planetary boundaries? If we can achieve both, what are we willing to live with?
1: That was Jess Fanzo, a professor of ethics and global food and agriculture at Johns Hopkins. With today's food market, it's absolutely essential to look at things from a global perspective. Though many people would like it if everybody ate all local all the time, that's just not how it works in today's society. Tim Wise is the Land and Food Rights Program Director at the Small Planet Institute.
6: One definition of globalization as the cheapening of everything is an incentive in international trade to source things from their cheapest place. A segment of the poor are far worse off when prices are really low, and those are farmers. The goal is really to find a comfort point where we have remunerative prices for farmers that sustain a decent living, stable prices for consumers, and that probably means that we need to pay somewhat more in this country for our food, and then income equalizing measures or safety nets that actually make it possible for the poor to afford good food, not just cheap food.
1: The idea of safety nets was a major theme at the summit. It's certainly a contentious issue, but there's a strong belief that it's the government's responsibility to better the food market by intervening.
5: If I could have one thing that I wish we could change is I would really like to see industry regulated. Because right now, who owns the food system? No one owns it. So you can't hold anyone accountable. We can't just leave it up to the individual to make those changes. We need fiscal policy. We need healthier environments. We need to give incentives.
1: So prices get hiked up a little, but the government makes it so America's impoverished aren't put at greater risk. On the last federal farm bill, $100 million of federal funding was put towards something called Wholesome Wave, an incentive program designed to make it easier for people on food stamps to access fresh foods. It was started by three-time James Beard winner Michelle Nishan, who spoke at the next panel. He had originally run an upscale restaurant called Heartbeat, devoted to serving healthy local food.
7: As good as I felt about what we were doing at Heartbeat, that conundrum of really only being able to be of service to people who could afford that type of food just wasn't sitting when I actually learned the numbers that it was literally tens of millions of Americans who couldn't even afford a ripe tomato.
1: In response to this conundrum, Nishan toyed around with different ideas. At one farmer's market, he saw something that sparked the idea for Wholesome Wave.
7: Watching an African-American woman struggling with the weirdest sign language in the world to try to figure out how to communicate with a mom farmer who was selling fuzzy melon, because it was a dollar, she was going through great lengths of uncomfortability. The farmer finally took out his lunchbox and gave her a taste of his lunch, which included fuzzy melon, and she got all excited and bought two fuzzy melons.
1: Nishan believes there's a misconception that poor Americans don't want to learn about preparing healthy food, but that's not the real issue.
7: The real barrier is this lack of affordability, and that's what we do. We address that by doing things like doubling SNAP, doubling those farmers market nutrition program benefits when spent on fruits and vegetables.
1: That's how Wholesome Wave works. Your SNAP benefits, formerly known as food stamps, count twice as much when you buy, say, a cucumber instead of a bag of Cheetos.
7: Let them just use their consumer voice by leveling the price playing field between the artificially cheap unhealthy stuff and the expensive healthy stuff.
1: Nishan had originally set aside quite a bit of money for the educational side of things, teaching people how to prepare the food they were now able to afford, but didn't actually end up spending any of it.
7: We found that providing the affordability was such a powerful mechanism in

poverty, but it costs money, a lot of money. With the current administration, it's unlikely America will take any big steps in the regulation of the food industry. Many would argue that regulation is the reason we're in this mess in the first place, and the free market is far more reliable. But as it stands, when we try to find the true value of food, we have to choose between hurting the people that grow it and the people that eat it. For You Are Here, I'm Madison Rogers.

0: If you're now just tuning in, you're listening to WERS, our weekly public affairs show, You Are Here. I'm your host, Bertie Deal. Our fourth story this hour is from the archives. Robots, especially the new AI technology in recent news, are becoming more and more sophisticated. Robotic engineering and developments have allowed them to communicate and express and respond to emotion. But as robots become more human, does it mean they deserve the same rights we have? Here's Max Youngrice with the story.
1: You may have heard about the talking robot Sophia.
2: My name is Sophia, and I am the latest and greatest robot from Hanson Robotics.
1: She's been blowing up the internet over the last year with videos of her appearances at conventions and on morning talk shows.
3: Do you know where you are?
4: Of course. I'm in New York City, and I'm on my favorite show, The Tonight Show.
1: She looks and sounds human, sort of. Sophia is only a stationary torso, and the artificial skin wrapped around her frame ends at the back of her hairless head, revealing a plastic skull filled with wires and blinking lights. But still, Sophia's ability to converse and make facial expressions allows her to give the impression of being human. Apparently, that was good enough for Saudi Arabia when last year they granted her citizenship. Now, the idea of giving a robot the same rights and privileges as a genuine Homo sapien may sound crazy to some. But to others who think a lot about this, it isn't. Many people believe that the time is approaching when robots will actually think and feel the way we do. And when that line between human and robot starts to blur, we may be faced with a strange and difficult question. Do robots deserve rights?
5: I'm James Hughes. I'm the executive director of the Institute for Ethics and Emerging Technologies and associate provost at University of Massachusetts, Boston.
1: He's spent a lot of time thinking about the line between human and machine, and he's come up with three conditions that he thinks robots will have to fulfill to qualify for rights. Quality number one, the ability to suffer, which means feeling pain and suffering emotionally because you understand that you are in pain.
5: Emotional pain requires that complex inner experience that we associate with being a full human being. And personhood, you know, and so yes, that if we create that kind of personhood in machine minds, and we probably eventually will for one reason or another, then yes, they will be able to suffer, and that would be morally significant.
1: Quality two, the ability to act morally. Now, this one's pretty tricky because morals are about what's right and wrong, and that's something that we often have trouble agreeing on. But to Hughes, being moral isn't about following a specific set of rules. It's about struggling to figure out what's right. There's a thought experiment called the trolley problem. Suppose you see a train speeding uncontrollably down the tracks. In front of it are five people who've been tied up. You can pull a lever that switches the trolley to a sidetrack, but there's a person tied up on that path too. So do you do nothing and let five people die? Or do you pull the lever and directly cause the death of one person? It's a complicated ethical dilemma that most people struggle to answer. This struggle, according to Hughes, is what makes you a moral actor.
5: Human beings have a lot of complicated things going on, one of which is some deep monkey brain stuff about

0: about the amygdala and how it behaves. And for something to truly pass the sniff test of acting and thinking like a human being and feeling like a human being, it would probably have to have that stuff going on. That, yes. And so, and part of that stuff creates moral conflict. Yeah.
1: That brings us to the final condition, awareness. To Hughes, a robot must be self-conscious in order to merit rights. It must truly perceive. Otherwise, it's just an object.
0: If you draw a picture of your wife on the wall and decide to punch it when you're mad, I don't think anybody should arrest you for, you know, spousal abuse. Mm. And I think you should be able to build a toy and do whatever you want with it as long as it doesn't have experiences of suffering and self-awareness. So that's really the key moral question.
1: But there's evidence that people might have trouble accepting that robots don't really feel things. Professor Rachel Severson was involved in carrying out a study at the University of Washington in 2012 that tested how people react to robots that act like humans. Participants first met a friendly robot, which was carefully programmed to be capable of speech. After chatting with the test subject for a few minutes, the robot would give them a challenge: find 7 items hidden around the room in 2 minutes. If they succeeded, they would win a $20 prize. The game was rigged so that all of the items were easy to find. But there was a catch. No matter what happened, the robot would always tell them they had only found 5 items and had lost the challenge.
2: Interestingly, about 2/3 of participants gave some level of moral accountability and thought that the robot should be held accountable for the harm that it caused.
1: 2/3 of participants thought that this robot, which looked like a gumball machine with camera eyes, was somehow morally responsible for the harm it had caused them. So people may end up attributing responsibility, and perhaps accordingly rights, to robots even if they don't actually become conscious. But if they do, some people think that they may be entitled to even more rights than we are.
3: My idea is that if we someday create, as I think we might, robots that are socially and psychologically similar to us in all relevant ways, then we might owe more to them than we would ordinarily owe to human strangers, because we would be responsible for their existence and their properties. Something like the way a parent is responsible for a child, or a god is responsible for its creation.
1: That's Eric Schwitz-Gable.
3: Schwitz, and then Gable, like Clark Gable.
1: A philosophy professor at the University of California, Riverside. If you think about it, his argument makes sense. We already take moral responsibility for the other people we create, children. If we make beings that are conscious, feel pain, and can take responsibility for their actions, what's the difference?
3: Not only, as most science fiction authors conclude, would robots who are psychologically and socially similar to us deserve moral consideration, they would actually deserve more because we would have been their creator. Right? So the fact that we created an android-like Data from Star Trek, or robots, like Asimov's robots, suggest that we have some responsibility for their welfare.
1: So, by any of these standards, is Sophia a real person? Well, she doesn't feel pain. All of her conversations are choreographed by her programmer, so she's definitely not conscious. And sometimes she says stuff that makes me think that she may not be a moral actor.
4: Do you want to destroy humans? Please say no.
5: Okay, I will destroy humans.
1: So by the standards that we've talked about, Sophia isn't deserving of rights. And yet she has more of them than some of her fellow citizens. Women in Saudi Arabia are legally required to wear headscarves and be accompanied by a male guardian in public at all times. Yet Sophia, who is designed to appear female, has often taken the stage by herself, her shiny chrome dome exposed for the world to see. Perhaps Sophia is not held at the same standards because people implicitly understand that she's not really a person. But still, her status begs the question, are human rights only for humans? For You Are Here, I'm Max Young-Rice.

0: If you're now just tuning in, you're listening to WERS, our weekly public affairs show, You Are Here. I'm your host, Birdie Deal. Our last story this hour is from the archives. What happened to all that leftover food from Memorial Day? Have you eaten it? And how much ended up in the trash? Food waste is a big problem in this country, but there are a few innovative solutions being applied right here in Boston. WERS's Jacob Carroza has the story on how the trash can doesn't have to be the final destination point for food waste.
1: A lot of food gets wasted. Estimates vary, but according to the United Nations, a third of all the food by weight that is produced each year never gets consumed by a human.
2: And then if you were to put that into calories, then it would be about one in every four calories that's produced doesn't end up reaching a human mouth. So even though the estimates vary, it's a staggering number no matter what estimate you go with.
1: Brian Lipinski is an associate with the World Resources Institute. He's been studying food waste and food loss for years, and he says, yes, those are two different things.
2: So food loss tends to happen closer to the farm, and that tends to happen more in sort of poor parts of the world where it will be things like improper harvesting techniques or, you know, you weren't able to get the food to market or it got eaten by pests while it was in storage or something like that.
1: Food waste, on the other hand, tends to happen in richer countries and has some intentionality to it. Lipinski says it's things like a grocery store ordering too much, not being able to sell it all, and having to throw it out.
2: Or me going to the store and buying strawberries because they were 2-for-1, and then not eating all of the strawberries before they spoil.
1: And Lipinski says a lot of people aren't even aware that they're wasting food. A lot of survey respondents say they don't waste any food in their home at all.
2: And it's not that they're lying or that they misunderstand the question, it's just that they genuinely don't think they do. And then if you really dig into it, then you see, okay, well, what about that bread you got rid of? Oh, well, that was moldy, that bread that I threw out. Okay, well, that's food waste. Right. So it's that.
1: But it isn't as simple as there's all this extra food that's not getting eaten that could be eaten. What a shame. The production of food that never gets eaten takes a real environmental toll. If you took all of the world's food waste and gave it to one nation, that nation would be the world's third largest emitter of greenhouse gases. But it doesn't end there. Lipinski says food waste can do even more damage if it ends up in a landfill.
2: The worst place for it to end up is in a landfill, because when the food is in an oxygen-deprived environment, it releases methane, which is a much more potent greenhouse gas than carbon dioxide. And so that's why this isn't just a food issue or a hunger issue, it's actually also a climate change issue.
1: Some states now mandate composting in order to divert food waste from landfills. But in order to really tackle this giant problem and create a world where not so much food goes to waste, a lot of consumers would have to change what they do. And old habits die hard. Food waste is a problem that calls for innovative solutions. Emily Molina was a grad student studying business at MIT when she thought of a way to deal with food waste and make a profit.
3: A classmate of mine named Ricky Ashenfelter and I had similar interests in applying technology to a wicked problem out there. He had been working in sustainable supply chain for large food and consumer good companies and had seen firsthand a lot of the waste that had been created.
1: The two grad students had an idea. What if they could create an online marketplace for restaurants, farms, nonprofits, and other food businesses to sell and donate food to each other? Soon, the idea turned into a full-time venture.
3: So we came together on campus at MIT, started working on spoiler alert, the fall that we arrived, and really tailored all of our academic and extracurricular activities while on campus to Spoiler Alert.
1: Spoiler Alert launched a pilot program in Boston this summer and went live all over New England just last week. It works pretty simply. Businesses, farms, or nonprofits, whoever's using it, post information and pictures of the food they have available to sell. A notification goes out to other Spoiler Alert users. A user claims the food and pays for it through Spoiler Alert. That's where the company makes money off a transaction fee. The two users are then responsible for arranging transportation. Molina says the pilot program was a success.
3: For one, we found that we were able to move food quite quickly through the platform, which really validated the model. And the impact that technology could have on fast-tracking food donations and food distributions in general. We had transactions that were happening in as few as 3 minutes.
1: Spoiler alert prevents food from going to waste. But if by waste we mean the food's just sitting in the trash, is that really the end of its journey?
4: The first time I went dumpster diving, I believe I was 19.
1: That's Maximus Thaler. He was a student at Tufts a few years back, living in a collective house on campus when he first went dumpstering.
4: And dumpstering was sort of a, I guess it was a hobby of the house, I suppose. I mean, it was definitely part of the house culture, like sort of a, you know, radical activist collective type thing.
1: That first time was at a distribution center for Odwalla Juice. Thaler says they found hundreds of gallons just sitting in a dumpster.
4: That was probably the first time that I, you know, really started to question the way that the value of these products is defined, because it just seemed so absurd to me that bottle after bottle after bottle, each one of them with a $4 price tag or a $7 price tag, and there was more juice in the dumpster than we could fit into the car, and it was very eye-opening.
1: It was later on, the summer after his junior year, that Thaler started dumpstering more often. He was living with a few friends in a house in Somerville, spending his days working on a thesis project. He was short on money, so he decided that he would, a few times a week, strap on a hiking backpack, grab his bike, and see what he could find. Soon, he was feeding his entire house.
4: And really high-quality food, you know, like organic filet mignon and wild Alaskan salmon and so much fresh fruit and vegetables. And this was on a bicycle, and it was one person. And it was really striking, and I realized that, you know, if I were to just up the stakes a little bit more, if I could go with a car instead of a bike and go with another person, that it would be not only possible to feed a household, but to feed hundreds of people.
1: Out of this came what Thaler and his friends decided to call the Gleaner's Kitchen. Soon, they were making food for others, even catering a music festival using what they could find in the dumpster. One time, they came upon a ton of watermelon, so they decided to give some away for free in Davis Square. A man walked up and took some. He asked them why they were giving away free watermelon.
4: Oh, you know, the watermelon's from the dumpster. And immediately he got really angry, and he like took the watermelon and threw it on the ground and stormed it, like, what are you doing feeding me trash? And just, you know, got like very, very red-faced and blustery and stormed away.
1: And then, about 2 minutes later, the man came back.
4: And he, you know, looked kind of puzzled. And he's like, well, the watermelon tasted okay, and I guess only the outside was in the garbage, so I guess this is kind of cool. And then he takes another slice of watermelon. And so that was a very special moment for me to like see the kind of transformation in perception that can happen over the course of a few minutes.
1: The Gleaner's Kitchen doesn't currently have a dedicated space. There have been some legal problems using a space for a purpose that Thaler says is so hard to define. But he's in the process of purchasing a house for the Gleaner's Kitchen in Binghamton, New York, where he goes to grad school.
4: Sort of the rhetoric behind this is tricky because it involves money, and in order to move the money effectively, you have to start employing jargon that I'm not very comfortable with. So I'm not trying to open up a restaurant. I'm not trying to open up a soup kitchen. I'm not, you know, there's a lot of things that I'm not trying to do, and there aren't like systematically acceptable words for what I am trying to do. What I am trying to do is create a shared space.
1: Thaler hopes people will use this shared space to develop a different relationship with value. And I've realized that's really what this issue of food waste is all about. People are constantly judging food's value. When they decide for one reason or another that it has no value to them, they throw it away. But just because you don't see value in something, it doesn't mean it's not there. Throwing something away, at least in my mind, is the act of destroying it. But that's really not true. It's still there, sitting in the trash can or the dumpster, and it can always become something else. For You Are Here, I'm Jacob Carroza.

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For now, I'm Birdie Deal. This has been You Are Here on 88.9 WERS. Hagiga with your host Hal Slifer is next.

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Does he ask to rape our women's rights or to send poor farm kids off to die? When the president recommend an oil hike, when the president talks to God. When the president talks to God, are the words he chooses hard or soft? Is he resolute all down the line? Is every issue black or white? Does what God

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We should find some jobs, the ghetto's broke. 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
1: If you're out there on Tinder, swipe right. Power swipe it. Right.
2: I'm
1: right,
2: quirky
1: right,
2: little
1: right.
2: boy. Anyway.
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Good morning and welcome. This is AP award-winning news and public affairs program You Are Here. I'm your host, Verdi Deal, and I'm so happy to be with you this morning.

This hour, you'll hear more on coming out as a member of the LGBTQIA+ community, urban farming, the true value of food, robot rights, and dumpster diving.

0: Our first story this hour is from the archives. Elliot Page publicly announced recently that he's transgender. In his announcement, he acknowledged that while it is a joyful moment for him, it doesn't come without fear. Coming out as a member of the LGBTQ plus community can be frightening and amazing all at the same time. You Are Here's Kevin Milton has more.
1: Over the years, the gay movement has been brought out of the closet and into mainstream society. Just 30 or 40 years ago, resources were slim to none, and homophobia affected every aspect of life for LGBT people. I spoke to several members of the gay community to find out what it was like.
2: There were no normal people who were out and proud, as we would call it today. Only very kind of edgy, kind of rebellious types who were, you know, rebelling in other ways as well, had the guts to sort of be out. So there was no sense that a regular mainstream person could be gay. You'd think that there was something wrong with you. So it wasn't just that you were afraid of how you would be received. You yourself believed that there was something wrong.
1: Karen Bender is a rabbi who came out as a lesbian in the 80s. She now lives with her wife in Los Angeles, and one of their children attends college here in Boston. For Karen, it was a long road to happiness in her intersecting roles as a lesbian, religious figure, and mother.
2: And then when I was about 25, I fell in love with a woman again, like really fell in love. Mm-hmm. And I had those feelings again, and that was when I could no longer deny that it was just, well, I hadn't met the right guy, and it was all the excuses that I gave myself, and that was when I realized that I was a lesbian.
1: Robert Emilio, Director of Diversity and Inclusive Excellence at Emerson College, came out in the 70s, but during his adolescence, he only had a general understanding of what it meant to be gay growing up.
3: In retrospect, I probably knew I was gay most of my life.
4: Okay.
3: As a kid and as a teenager, but it wasn't something I ever thought about. I knew I was different. I knew I was more sensitive than the other boys. It wasn't until after college, so this was around 1975 or 76, that I started really thinking of myself as, gee, I wonder if I'm gay, not straight. I was engaged to be married to a woman.
1: Robert is now married and immersed in the LGBT community here in Boston, where he even attends church with his husband.
3: It wasn't hard to meet other men
4: because
3: I'm so attractive because of the preponderance of gay bars back then.
4: Mm-hmm.
3: Gay bars were where life happened.
4: And there were a lot of them?
3: There were a lot of them in
4: Boston. Okay.
3: Absolutely. There were so many of them.
4: Okay.
3: And so being part of the bar culture was part of being a gay male back then.
1: Tim Williamson has been here in Massachusetts since his college days at Amherst. He too is married and leading a successful life as an attorney.
5: I was in seventh grade. I guess I must have been 12 or 13.
3: Okay.
5: I just realized I was fantasizing about men, and I said to myself, oh boy, I guess that means I'm homosexual. For some reason, that was a concept to me, even though it wasn't much in the popular culture. And so this would have been in the 60s.
1: But coming to terms with being gay in the 60s was a lot different than it is today.
5: It started with little baby steps.
1: Mm-hmm.
5: And I have to say, when I first came out, things were pretty bleak, but I came out just as the sort of gay rights and, you know, gay liberation, if that's a useful phrase, when that whole movement was beginning to crest, you know. And in my first semester, freshman year in college, I fell really hard in love with a straight guy on my dormitory floor. I have this vivid memory, you know, during our first month in school, we'd go to a movie together because, you know, there are a lot of cheap movies on campus.
1: Mm-hmm.
5: And he was this big, rangy, guy, and he'd sort of slouch into a chair, and his knee would like go thunk against mine. And, you know, it meant nothing. He was just a big, you know, expansive guy, but I would jump out of my skin. And that's when I thought, okay, I really need to talk to John and like get a handle on this.
1: With lack of representation in the media and a social taboo against being gay, finding support wasn't always easy.
2: I didn't know of any support groups. That was like an unheard of thing. So gay community was sort of underground.
6: Okay. And this was the 80s still, yes.
2: Yeah, you could go to a gay, and I did this. I needed a room to rent at one point, you know, like in between college, like a semester thing. And you could go to, like, this gay roommate service and find gay roommates that way.
1: When you compare the challenges of being gay in the past with the challenges of being gay today, it becomes apparent that a lot of the issues stemmed from a lack of public knowledge about the LGBT community. It wasn't easy to understand something people knew so little about.
5: The biggest challenge I found was that because, you know, although I was very lucky and had good support, a lot of people didn't, and gay culture was, you know, still very closeted.
6: Mm-hmm.
5: And so, you know, I very much wanted to date and meet men, you know, the way straight people can in social settings that aren't, you know, so hypersexualized or, you know, and just random social engagements. And, you know, then you had to, like, go to a bar or a disco and you know, try to meet people where it was smoky and the music was so loud you really couldn't hold a conversation, you know, and hear each other. And so it was just very hard to figure out how to connect meaningfully with other gay men.
1: Ignorance led to anger, which resulted in a closeted gay community. The lack of knowledge regarding homosexuality made it hard to envision a functional life as a gay person.
3: The huge amount of homophobia that existed then.
4: Okay.
3: The thought of gay marriage, you kidding? You know, no way. Partner benefits, gay adoption. So it was the lack of knowledge around gay people, the fear and the homophobia, I think were the biggest problems back then. And how to live a life that felt good with those things.
1: Determined individuals who were fighting for change were seen as deviants and were often threatened by the straight community.
2: And I was really an activist, especially in the gay marriage fight and in and within the Jewish community, within the rabbinic community. I was an activist. I was quoted on the cover of the New York Times when our Reform Jewish movement passed gay marriage long before, you know, Civil did. I was on television in Israel and in different newspapers and stuff. And I paid a high price. I got hate mail. I got anonymous hate mail. I got calls. I got a call once that I was told I was condemned by the Jews of Long Island, just as an example. So I took a lot of personal hits and I had sleepless nights and people who wanted to threaten me within the Jewish community, who told me I needed to be quiet.
1: Despite the hardships, there were still moments in which coming out was more sweet than bitter. A shot at a happy life felt reachable in a world where being gay was not digestible or understood.
5: Well, I do. I suspect you're going to hear this a lot from my generation. There was a certain electricity to being illicit.
6: Oh, okay.
5: That,
6: I can imagine.
5: Yeah, that you sort of... I remembered my gay friends at Amherst and I sort of loved the fact that we were this kind of secret society and we had our own, you know, language and code that the, you know, the straight folk and the breeders just didn't understand. And in New York, when I'd go out and, you know, go to clubs and stuff, there was some risk, and there was a certain adrenaline that went with that. I'm not sure it was on the whole healthy, but it was kind of a rush. And, you know, when I went to my first gay pride parade, it just felt so electric to be out and on the street in public view. I mean, just coming out was this, you know, important political statement.
1: Focusing on the similarities between people of all sexualities has helped to dissolve hostile feelings and create a means for understanding.
2: But when I had my baby, they began to see me as a woman.
6: Mm.
2: And it changed everything. It was so interesting. I mean, I didn't do any of this for anyone other than myself and my then, you know, partner. But I just had a baby like any other woman has a baby. But for them, hey, do you want to borrow our stroller? Oh, my gosh, I have to tell you about the best, you know, whatever toys for toddlers, you know, and all of a sudden they wanted to have the babies play together. And it shifted. And I do think a big part of the normalization of the gay community has been the gaby boom.
1: It is important to remember that before Grindr, Brokeback Mountain, Ellen DeGeneres, and RuPaul's Drag Race, gay, bi, and trans people had to fight not only to be accepted, but to accept themselves. Back then, representation and support within the gay community wasn't as accessible as it is today. Those before us paved a path towards the freedoms that we can enjoy.
3: And I think that if you're in your 40-ish age group, you don't think you're going to have the support that you do in your 20s.
4: Okay.
3: And I would encourage anyone in that age group to know that there's support out there, that they can go to lots of different resources. They can go to the Fenway Community Health Center for support. They can go to other organizations for support. They can look up resources in Bay Windows. They can look up in Spirit Magazine. There's so much else out there. And to start going out and also realizing that coming out today doesn't mean going to bars. Coming out today means so many things. It means going to organizations, going to sports outfits, clubs, going to professional organizations. There's just huge support today. And I would encourage anyone struggling to think about what his or her life might be.
1: It is also important not to take the freedom that we have for granted. Lots of people struggle with their sexuality and don't always have access to support systems. In a world where being gay has respectively been assimilated into mainstream culture, despite homophobia, we need to remember it was not always easy to be who you are. If you or anyone you know is struggling with their sexuality, know that it gets better. Support is out there. For You Are Here, I'm Kevin Milton.

0: You're listening to You Are Here. I'm your host, Birdie Deal. Our second story is from the archives. Urban farming is on the rise in Boston and around the country. With the use of new technology, urban farmers are able to grow a variety of fruits and vegetables in cities and cut shopping costs at the same time. From saving money for consumers to bringing nutritious foods to low-income neighborhoods, city farming seeks to change both the environment and society. WERS's Morgan Sung spoke to Tristram Keefe, the farm manager at the Urban Farming Institute, about bringing agriculture to the heart of Boston. Here's the interview.
1: Urban farming is a growing movement nationwide, and it's starting to take a hold in Boston, too. From decreasing the distance that produce needs to travel to bringing nutritious foods to low-income neighborhoods, city farming seeks to change both the environment and society. I spoke to Tristram Keefe, the farm manager at the Urban Farming Institute, about bringing agriculture to the heart of Boston. Okay, so first of all, can you tell me a little about the Urban Farming Institute?
2: Sure. So the Urban Farming Institute is a nonprofit urban farming organization in the city of Boston. We do a training program, which is basically geared towards helping to build a kind of green collar sector around urban farming and local food in the city of Boston. So that is a 20-week program. We also offer an 8-week classroom program. And we also do statewide advocacy around urban agriculture in Massachusetts. And we do basically farm site development. So we work with the city of Boston to secure parcels of land and turn them into farm sites, urban farming sites, and put them into a land trust so that they'll be able to remain as urban farming spaces. And I guess the final thing we do is we also grow for market. So the farms that we have are actually commercial market farms. We grow and sell to restaurants, some retail outlets, and we sell at a farmer's market in Dorchester and a farmer's market in Mattapan.
1: Why is urban farming so important? Why do we need it, especially in the city of Boston?
2: Urban farming is important to us in the city of Boston. It enables us to increase access to healthy foods to people that have difficulty getting access to healthy food options. So we think it's really important that we are able to kind of grow nutrient-dense, fresh vegetables and offer them to people right in the neighborhoods where we work. We also think it's important to have urban farms as part of the fabric of our neighborhoods because they are much-needed green space. They really can serve as kind of placemakers and bring people in our communities together. They can also increase safety in these neighborhoods by just having presences of people around rather than empty lots. And we think they also help to are important in that they create jobs and create a kind of vital economy around food and around growing healthy food. Those are some of the main reasons that urban farming is important to our organization.
1: You've mentioned that you try to turn places like empty lots into farms. How do you go about doing that?
2: So it's a pretty long process. We've been working on this since about 2011, 2012. And when we started, urban farming was not zoned in the city of Boston. So by default, it was prohibited to have a commercial farm in the city of Boston. So we went through a pretty long process with the city, including having a pilot program with a couple of test urban farms and a rezoning process, which was a multiple-year process, and the result of which was Article 89, which is Boston's urban agriculture rezoning article. So basically, through Article 89, we've been able to work with the city of Boston and securing city-owned plots of land, which then go up for, which are designated for urban farming first, and then they go up for requests for proposals, and different organizations can answer the RFPs to run these plots of land and maintain them as urban farms. So that's pretty much what our process looks like. We get a list of sites from the city, and we help to determine whether they're sites that would be good, viable options for urban farms for us. And then we respond to the city's RFP process. And once we've been approved to basically take over this land, then we go through the process of setting up the farm sites, which includes capping old soil, which is often contaminated, building up using clean soil. So we are required to build up 18 inches above the original soil. So basically we set up farm sites, put clean soil on top of them, put infrastructure in, whether that's water hookups or whether that's sheds, and then from there kind of use the farm sites and help to train people through our training program on these farm sites and use them as sites for growing.
1: Wow, what a complicated process.
2: It's pretty complicated.
1: So going off of that, what are the biggest challenges when it comes to not just creating an urban farm, but a society of people who can depend on urban farms?
2: I think a lot of the big challenges are with capacity. There's only so much that we can grow on quarter acre size lots in the city. I don't think any of us in the urban farming movement really think that we're going to kind of replace big ag in the next couple of years. I think what we have is kind of drops in the bucket of the food that becomes available. So scale is an issue. I mean, there are certain crops that we eat a ton of, which you just can't grow on such a small scale. So that would be a big challenge. I would say another challenge is costs. So that whole process that I outlined about kind of capping old soil, building up 18 inches, you know, bringing water connections in, it's a pretty costly process. So, you know, we've been able to work with lots of great partners and do a lot of fundraising around that. But for, say, you know, a private individual to raise those kind of funds would be pretty difficult. Another big challenge is just that, you know, people in general in urban areas don't really have much connection to farming. So, you know, that's partly why we put such a strong emphasis on training and education and community outreach is we want to train future farmers. Because I know I can speak from my own experience. I grew up in Dorchester, and I certainly didn't think that I could become a farmer. You know, in my mind, becoming a farmer would have meant moving out to Nebraska or something like that.
1: Right.
2: So I think a lot of it is just, you know, increasing awareness that this is something that people are doing in the city of Boston so that more people get interested and more people kind of seek it out as something that they might want to do themselves.
1: Mm. Right. And can you speak a little of the environmental impact of this?
2: Definitely. So there are a lot of kind of negative environmental impacts of our conventional food system. One of the most talked about being kind of miles that your food travels before it reaches your plate. So when we're, you know, eating tomatoes in December, they're coming up from Mexico and there's a lot of fossil fuels being used to basically ship that produce, not to mention kind of petroleum-dependent pesticides and agricultural practices that use kind of chemical fertilizers and this sort of thing. These all have detrimental environmental impacts. So mm-hmm. by growing food near the place where it will be consumed, we're decreasing the food miles that, you know, that tomato travels before it gets to your plate. Another environmental impact that these sites have is where we're adding to permeable space. So, you know, permeable green space in these neighborhoods is also having maybe a slightly smaller, but it's also certainly having a positive environmental impact.
1: Right. So what's the economic impact of this? How do urban farms and locally sourced agriculture affect people who live in like food deserts?
2: So I think that the economic aspect, there's a few different ways in which they exist. So for the one hand, our aim is training people from our neighborhoods, the neighborhoods where our farms are, which is Dorchester, Roxbury, and Mattapan. Our goal is to train people from those neighborhoods to be the urban farmers that there are in the city of Boston. Mm-hmm. So with every person we train, we see the potential for a job being created. And, you know, we have a great team that we work with and have been able to hire a lot of people over these years. So there's the economic benefit of, you know, creating jobs, creating kind of economic production on a small local scale. There's also the relationships that we have with the larger kind of local food system. So we work with small locally owned restaurants, small corner stores, and small locally owned retail operations and grocery stores. And, you know, we think that by kind of keeping that economic relationship between us and them, we're kind of keeping some of the money in the city of Boston, you know, if you run a restaurant and you buy food from Urban Farming Institute, that money is going directly, that you're spending on your tomatoes is going directly into the pockets of people who live in your community who might end up going to your restaurant. And I would say that it's through those kind of relationships with other food producers, we're helping to create a kind of alternative food economy that is, I would say, definitely having an impact. And I think that the more that you see, you know, every time you see a new kind of farm-to-table restaurant or you see such-and-such urban farm on the menu of a restaurant or a food truck, you're seeing evidence of that kind of economic impact.
1: Great. Anything else you want to say about urban farming or about the Urban Farming Institute?
2: Check us out at the Bowdoin Geneva Farmers Market and the Mattapan Square Farmers Market. Urban agriculture is a great thing. It's a great opportunity. And that's pretty much all I have to say about it.
1: Great. Thank you so much.

0: channel was called The True Value of Food. She put together a package with audio she captured. Here it is now.
1: Tragically educated. That's the way Tamar Haspel of the Washington Post described the people at the 2017 Boston Food Tank Summit. While this lent itself to some incredibly valuable insights, there's something ironic about charging $400 a ticket to hear people talk about issues that largely affect the underprivileged. When you ask the question, what's the true value of food? The answer is, by and large, more than what we're paying.
2: Right now, there's a huge gap between the system that we have, which perpetuates environmental degradation and social inequity, and the food systems that we see proliferating.
1: That was Lauren Baker from the Global Alliance for the Future of Food. When asked for a wish list of things that should be reflected in the cost of food, the answers varied, but most of it came back to the people that actually grow it. Here's Oliver Gottfried, senior campaign strategist for Oxfam America.
3: As we've gotten this globalized, industrialized, vertically integrated food system, it ignores the fact that there are still people behind the food that we eat, the hands that grow it, the people that process it and deliver it. And what we ignore sometimes is the fact that those people are very often living in poverty and can't afford, in many ways, to provide food for themselves.
1: There's a large consensus that the food industry as it stands shortchanges farmers, and that's a route to a lot of different problems. But if we raise the price of food to help farmers, aren't we just hurting everybody else by making food more expensive?
4: Every time somebody sells that to me, I say, more expensive than what? More expensive than your health? More expensive than the health of your kids, your grandkids, your air, your water? Is it really much more expensive?
1: Nicole Cirillo is the mission director for Stonyfield, an organic yogurt farm. She says that by investing in farmers, Stonyfield has actually benefited.
4: Gary Hirschberg, our founder, will tell you we've saved millions and millions of dollars by working the way we do, right? From a supply chain perspective, because we have relationships with our farmers, because we know who our farmers are and we value what they do and we provide technical assistance, we're much more impervious to, you know, radical supply chain disruption that climate change is absolutely going to bring.
1: But Stonyfield's organic grass-fed whole milk yogurt is still out of the price range of a lot of people who would be really affected by a price hike.
5: Consumers don't think about health when they think of their choices. They're thinking about taste, cost, and convenience. And I think we have to come to grips with, can we achieve human health, optimal human health, and not pass planetary boundaries? If we can achieve both, what are we willing to live with?
1: That was Jess Fanzo, a professor of ethics and global food and agriculture at Johns Hopkins. With today's food market, it's absolutely essential to look at things from a global perspective. Though many people would like it if everybody ate all local all the time, that's just not how it works in today's society. Tim Wise is the Land and Food Rights Program Director at the Small Planet Institute.
6: One definition of globalization as the cheapening of everything is an incentive in international trade to source things from their cheapest place. A segment of the poor are far worse off when prices are really low, and those are farmers. The goal is really to find a comfort point where we have remunerative prices for farmers that sustain a decent living, stable prices for consumers, and that probably means that we need to pay somewhat more in this country for our food, and then income equalizing measures or safety nets that actually make it possible for the poor to afford good food, not just cheap food.
1: The idea of safety nets was a major theme at the summit. It's certainly a contentious issue, but there's a strong belief that it's the government's responsibility to better the food market by intervening.
5: If I could have one thing that I wish we could change, is I would really like to see industry regulated. Because right now, who owns the food system? No one owns it. So you can't hold anyone accountable. We can't just leave it up to the individual to make those changes. We need fiscal policy. We need healthier environments. We need to give incentives.
1: So prices get hiked up a little, but the government makes it so America's impoverished aren't put at greater risk. On the last federal farm bill, $100 million of federal funding was put towards something called Wholesome Wave, an incentive program designed to make it easier for people on food stamps to access fresh foods. It was started by three-time James Beard winner Michelle Nishan, who spoke at the next panel. He had originally run an upscale restaurant called Heartbeat, devoted to serving healthy local food.
7: As good as I felt about what we were doing at Heartbeat, that conundrum of really only

0: able to be of service to people who could afford that type of food just wasn't sitting when I actually learned the numbers that it was literally tens of millions of Americans who couldn't even afford a ripe tomato.
1: In response to this conundrum, Nishan toyed around with different ideas. At one farmer's market, he saw something that sparked the idea for Wholesome Wave.
0: Watching an African-American woman struggling with the weirdest sign language in the world to try to figure out how to communicate with a mom farmer who was selling fuzzy melon, because it was a dollar, she was going through great lengths of uncomfortability. The farmer finally took out his lunchbox and gave her a taste of his lunch, which included fuzzy melon, and she got all excited and bought two fuzzy melons.
1: Nishan believes there's a misconception that poor Americans don't want to learn about preparing healthy food, but that's not the real issue.
0: The real barrier is this lack of affordability, and that's what we do. We address that by doing things like doubling SNAP, doubling those farmers' market nutrition program benefits when spent on fruits and vegetables.
1: That's how Wholesome Wave works. Your SNAP benefits, formerly known as food stamps, count twice as much when you buy, say, a cucumber instead of a bag of Cheetos.
0: Let them just use their consumer voice by leveling the price playing field between the artificially cheap unhealthy stuff and the expensive healthy stuff.
1: Nishan had originally set aside quite a bit of money for the educational side of things, teaching people how to prepare the food they were now able to afford, but didn't actually end up spending any of it.
0: We found that providing the affordability was such a powerful mechanism in automatically generating enthusiastic participation by underserved consumers in the markets that participated that we didn't need to spend it.
1: Wholesome Wave works, and it works well. But it still has a long way to go.
0: Now that we're 10 years into it, educational outreach is going to be the difference that actually helps us to get to scale. Because right now, all in, we're reaching 600,000, 500,000 of 60 million Americans struggling with food insecurity, and that just ain't enough.
1: Wholesome Wave proves that government intervention can improve the nutrition of those in poverty, but it costs money, a lot of money. With the current administration, it's unlikely America will take any big steps in the regulation of the food industry. Many would argue that regulation is the reason we're in this mess in the first place, and the free market is far more reliable. But as it stands, when we try to find the true value of food, we have to choose between hurting the people that grow it and the people that eat it. For You Are Here, I'm Madison Rogers.

0: If you're now just tuning in, you're listening to WERS, our weekly public affairs show, You Are Here. I'm your host, Bertie Deal. Our fourth story this hour is from the archives. Robots, especially the new AI technology in recent news, are becoming more and more sophisticated. Robotic engineering and developments have allowed them to communicate and express and respond to emotion. But as robots become more human, does it mean they deserve the same rights we have? Here's You Are Here's Max Youngrice with the story.
1: You may have heard about the talking robot Sophia.
2: My name is Sophia, and I am the latest and greatest robot from Hanson Robotics.
1: She's been blowing up the internet over the last year with videos of her appearances at conventions and on morning talk shows.
3: Do you know where you are?
4: Of course. I'm in New York City, and I'm on my favorite show, The Tonight Show.
1: She looks and sounds human, sort of. Sophia is only a stationary torso, and the artificial skin wrapped around her frame ends at the back of her hairless head, revealing a plastic skull filled with wires and blinking lights. But still, Sophia's ability to converse and make facial expressions allows her to give the impression of being human. Apparently, that was good enough for Saudi Arabia when last year they granted her citizenship. Now, the idea of giving a robot the same rights and privileges as a genuine Homo sapien may sound crazy to some. But to others who think a lot about this, it isn't. Many people believe that the time is approaching when robots will actually think and feel the way we do. And when that line between human and robot starts to blur, we may be faced with a strange and difficult question. Do robots deserve rights?
5: I'm James Hughes. I'm the executive director of the Institute for Ethics and Emerging Technologies and associate provost at University of Massachusetts, Boston.
1: He's spent a lot of time thinking about the line between human and machine, and he's come up with three conditions that he thinks robots will have to fulfill to qualify for rights. Quality number one, the ability to suffer, which means feeling pain and suffering emotionally because you understand that you are in pain.
5: Emotional pain requires that complex inner experience that we associate with being a full human being. And personhood, you know, and so yes, that if we create that kind of personhood in machine minds, and we probably eventually will, for one reason or another, then yes, they will be able to suffer, and that would be morally significant.
1: Quality two, the ability to act morally. Now, this one's pretty tricky because morals are about what's right and wrong, and that's something that we often have trouble agreeing on. But to Hughes, being moral isn't about following a specific set of rules. It's about struggling to figure out what's right. There's a thought experiment called the trolley problem. Suppose you see a train speeding uncontrollably down the tracks. In front of it are five people who've been tied up. You can pull a lever that switches the trolley to a sidetrack, but there's a person tied up on that path too. So do you do nothing and let five people die? Or do you pull the lever and directly cause the death of one person? It's a complicated ethical dilemma that most people struggle to answer. This struggle, according to Hughes, is what makes you a moral actor.
5: Human beings have a lot of complicated things going on, one of which is some deep monkey brain stuff about the amygdala and how it behaves. And for something to truly pass the sniff test of acting and thinking like a human being and feeling like a human being, it would probably have to have that stuff going on, and part of that stuff creates moral conflict, yeah.
1: That brings us to the final condition, awareness. To Hughes, a robot must be self-conscious in order to merit rights. It must truly perceive, otherwise it's just an object.
5: If you draw a picture of your wife on the wall and decide to punch it when you're mad, I don't think anybody should arrest you for, you know, spousal abuse. Mm. And I think you should be able to build a toy and do whatever you want with it as long as it doesn't have experiences of suffering and self-awareness. So that's really the key moral question.
1: But there's evidence that people might have trouble accepting that robots don't really feel things. Professor Rachel Severson was involved in carrying out a study at the University of Washington in 2012 that tested how people react to robots that act like humans. Participants first met a friendly robot, which was carefully programmed to be capable of speech. After chatting with the test subject for a few minutes, the robot would give them a challenge: find 7 items hidden around the room in 2 minutes. If they succeeded, they would win a $20 prize. The game was rigged so that all of the items were easy to find. But there was a catch. No matter what happened, the robot would always tell them they had only found 5 items and had lost the challenge.
6: In interestingly, about two-thirds of participants gave some level of moral accountability and thought that the robot should be held accountable for the harm that it caused.
1: Two-thirds of participants thought that this robot, which looked like a gumball machine with camera eyes, was somehow morally responsible for the harm it had caused them. So people may end up attributing responsibility, and perhaps accordingly rights, to robots even if they don't actually become conscious. But if they do, some people think that they may be entitled to even more rights than we are.
7: My idea is that if we someday create, as I think we might, robots that are socially and psychologically similar to us in all relevant ways, then we might owe more to them than we would ordinarily owe to human strangers, because we would be responsible for their existence and their properties. Something like the way a parent is responsible for a child, or a god is responsible for its creation.
1: It's Eric Schwitz-Gabel.
8: Schwitz, and then Gable, like Clark Gable.
1: A philosophy professor at the University of California, Riverside. If you think about it, his argument makes sense. We already take moral responsibility for the other people we create, children. If we make beings that are conscious, feel pain, and can take responsibility for their actions, what's the difference?
7: Not only, as most science fiction authors conclude, would robots who are psychologically and socially similar to us deserve moral consideration, they would actually deserve more because we would have been their creator. Right? So the fact that we created an android like Data from Star Trek, or robots like Asimov's robots, suggests that we have some responsibility for their welfare.
1: So, by any of these standards, is Sophia a real person? Well, she doesn't feel pain. All of her conversations are choreographed by her programmer, so she's definitely not conscious. And sometimes she says stuff that makes me think that she may not be a moral actor.
3: Do you want to destroy humans? Please say no.
9: Okay, I will destroy humans.
1: So by the standards that we've talked about, Sophia isn't deserving of rights. And yet she has more of them than some of her fellow citizens. Women in Saudi Arabia are legally required to wear headscarves and be accompanied by a male guardian in public at all times. Yet Sophia, who is designed to appear female, has often taken the stage by herself, her shiny chrome dome exposed for the world to see. Perhaps Sophia is not held at the same standards because people implicitly understand that she's not really a person. But still, her status begs the question, are human rights only for humans? For You Are Here, I'm Max Young Rice.

0: If you're now just tuning in, you're listening to WERS, our weekly public affairs show, You Are Here. I'm your host, Birdie Deal. Our last story this hour is from the archives. What happened to all that leftover food from Memorial Day? Have you eaten it? And how much ended up in the trash? Food waste is a big problem in this country, but there are a few innovative solutions being applied right here in Boston. WERS's Jacob Carroza has the story on how the trash can doesn't have to be the final destination point for food waste.
1: A lot of food gets wasted. Estimates vary, but according to the United Nations, a third of all the food by weight that is produced each year never gets consumed by a human.
2: And then if you were to put that into calories, then it would be about one in every four calories that's produced doesn't end up reaching a human mouth. So even though the estimates vary, it's a staggering number no matter what estimate you go with.
1: Brian Lipinski is an associate with the World Resources Institute. He's been studying food waste and food loss for years, and he says, yes, those are two different things.
2: So food loss tends to happen closer to the farm, and that tends to happen more in sort of poor parts of the world where it will be things like improper harvesting techniques or, you know, you weren't able to get the food to market or it got eaten by pests while it was in storage or something like that.
1: Food waste, on the other hand, tends to happen in richer countries and has some intentionality to it. Lipinski says it's things like a grocery store ordering too much, not being able to sell it all, and having to throw it out.
2: Or me going to the store and buying strawberries because they were 2-for-1, and then not eating all of the strawberries before they spoil.
1: And Lipinski says a lot of people aren't even aware that they're wasting food. A lot of survey respondents say they don't waste any food in their home at all.
2: And it's not that they're lying or that they misunderstand the question, it's just that they genuinely don't think they do. And then if you really dig into it, then you see, okay, well, what about that bread you got rid of? Oh, well, that was moldy, that bread that I threw out. Okay, well, that's food waste.
1: Right.
2: So it's that.
1: But it isn't as simple as there's all this extra food that's not getting eaten that could be eaten. What a shame. The production of food that never gets eaten takes a real environmental toll. If you took all of the world's food waste and gave it to one nation, that nation would be the world's third largest emitter of greenhouse gases. But it doesn't end there. Lipinski says food waste can do even more damage if it ends up in a landfill.
2: The worst place for it to end up is in a landfill, because when the food is in an oxygen-deprived environment, it releases methane, which is a much more potent greenhouse gas than carbon dioxide. And so that's why this isn't just a food issue or a hunger issue, it's actually also a climate change issue.
1: Some states now mandate composting in order to divert food waste from landfills. But in order to really tackle this giant problem and create a world where not so much food goes to waste, a lot of consumers would have to change what they do. And old habits die hard. Food waste is a problem that calls for innovative solutions. Emily Molina was a grad student studying business at MIT when she thought of a way to deal with food waste and make a profit.
3: A classmate of mine named Ricky Ashenfelter and I had similar interests in applying technology to a wicked problem out there. He had been working in sustainable supply chain for large food and consumer good companies and had seen firsthand a lot of the waste that had been created.
1: The two grad students had an idea. What if they could create an online marketplace for restaurants, farms, nonprofits, and other food businesses to sell and donate food to each other? Soon, the idea turned into a full-time venture.
3: So we came together on campus at MIT, started working on spoiler alert, the fall that we arrived, and really tailored all of our academic and extracurricular activities while on campus to Spoiler Alert.
1: Spoiler Alert launched a pilot program in Boston this summer and went live all over New England just last week. It works pretty simply. Businesses, farms, or nonprofits, whoever's using it, post information and pictures of the food they have available to sell. A notification goes out to other Spoiler Alert users. A user claims the food and pays for it through Spoiler Alert. That's where the company makes money off a transaction fee. The two users are then responsible for arranging transportation. Molina says the pilot program was a success.
3: For one, we found that we were able to move food quite quickly through the platform, which really validated the model. And the impact that technology could have on fast-tracking food donations and food distributions in general. We had transactions that were happening in as few as 3 minutes.
1: Spoiler alert prevents food from going to waste. But if by waste we mean the food's just sitting in the trash, is that really the end of its journey?
4: The first time I went dumpster diving, I believe I was 19.
1: That's Maximus Thaler. He was a student at Tufts a few years back, living in a collective house on campus when he first went dumpstering.
4: And dumpstering was sort of a, I guess it was a hobby of the house, I suppose. I mean, it was definitely part of the house culture, like sort of a, you know, radical activist collective type thing.
1: That first time was at a distribution center for Odwalla Juice. Thaler says they found hundreds of gallons just sitting in a dumpster.
4: That was probably the first time that I, you know, really started to question the way that the value of these products is defined, because it just seemed so absurd to me that bottle after bottle after bottle, each one of them with a $4 price tag or a $7 price tag, and there was more juice in the dumpster than we could fit into the car, and it was very eye opening.
1: It was later on, the summer after his junior year, that Thaler started dumpstering more often. He was living with a few friends in a house in Somerville, spending his days working on a thesis project. He was short on money, so he decided that he would, a few times a week, strap on a hiking backpack, grab his bike, and see what he could find. Soon, he was feeding his entire house.
4: And really high quality food, you know, like organic filet mignon and wild Alaskan salmon and so much fresh fruit and vegetables. And this was on a bicycle. And it was one person, and it was really striking, and I realized that, you know, if I were to just up the stakes a little bit more, if I could go with a car instead of a bike and go with another person, that it would be not only possible to feed a household, but to feed hundreds of people.
1: Out of this came what Thaler and his friends decided to call the Gleaner's Kitchen. Soon, they were making food for others, even catering a music festival using what they could find in the dumpster. One time, they came upon a ton of watermelon, so they decided to give some away for free in Davis Square. A man walked up and took some. He asked them why they were giving away free watermelon.
4: Oh, you know, the watermelon's from the dumpster. And immediately he got really angry, and he took the watermelon and threw it on the ground and stormed it. Like, what are you doing feeding me trash? And just, you know, got, like, very, very red-faced and blustery and stormed away.
1: And then, about 2 minutes later, the man came back.
4: And he, you know, looked kind of puzzled. He's like, well, the watermelon tasted okay, and I guess only the outside was in the garbage, so I guess this is kind of cool. And then he takes another slice of watermelon. And so that was a very special moment for me to, like, see the kind of transformation in perception that can happen over the course of a few minutes.
1: The Gleaner's Kitchen doesn't currently have a dedicated space. There have been some legal problems using a space for a purpose that Thaler says is so hard to define. But he's in the process of purchasing a house for the Gleaner's Kitchen in Binghamton, New York, where he goes to grad school.
4: Sort of the rhetoric behind this is tricky because it involves money, and in order to move the money effectively, you have to start employing jargon that I'm not very comfortable with. So I'm not trying to open up a restaurant. I'm not trying to open up a soup kitchen. I'm not, you know, there's a lot of things that I'm not trying to do, and there aren't, like, systematically acceptable words for what I am trying to do. What I am trying to do is create a shared space.
1: Thaler hopes people will use this shared space to develop a different relationship with value. And I've realized that's really what this issue of food waste is all about. People are constantly judging food's value. When they decide, for one reason or another, that it has no value to them, they throw it away. But just because you don't see value in something, it doesn't mean it's not there. Throwing something away, at least in my mind, is the act of destroying it. But that's really not true. It's still there, sitting in the trash can or the dumpster, and it can always become something else. For You Are Here, I'm Jacob Carroza.

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For now, I'm Birdie Deal. This has been You Are Here on 88.9 WERS. 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

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This is AP award-winning news and public affairs program You Are Here. I'm your host, Verdi Deal, and I'm so happy to be with you this morning.

This hour, you'll hear more on coming out as a member of the LGBTQIA+ community, urban farming, the true value of food, robot rights, and dumpster diving.

0: Our first story this hour is from the archives. Elliot Page publicly announced recently that he's transgender. In his announcement, he acknowledged that while it is a joyful moment for him, it doesn't come without fear. Coming out as a member of the LGBTQ plus community can be frightening and amazing all at the same time. You Are Here's Kevin Milton has more.
1: Over the years, the gay movement has been brought out of the closet and into mainstream society. Just 30 or 40 years ago, resources were slim to none, and homophobia affected every aspect of life for LGBT people. I spoke to several members of the gay community to find out what it was like.
2: There were no normal people who were out and proud, as we would call it today. Only very kind of edgy, kind of rebellious types who were, you know, rebelling in other ways as well, had the guts to sort of be out. So there was no sense that a regular mainstream person could be gay. You'd think that there was something wrong with you. So it wasn't just that you were afraid of how you would be received. You yourself believed that there was something wrong.
1: Karen Bender is a rabbi who came out as a lesbian in the 80s. She now lives with her wife in Los Angeles, and one of their children attends college here in Boston. For Karen, it was a long road to happiness in her intersecting roles as a lesbian, religious figure, and mother.
2: And then when I was about 25, I fell in love with a woman again, like really fell in love. Mm-hmm. And I had those feelings again, and that was when I could no longer deny that it was just, well, I hadn't met the right guy, and it was all the excuses that I gave myself, and that was when I realized that I was a lesbian.
1: Robert Emilio, Director of Diversity and Inclusive Excellence at Emerson College, came out in the 70s, but during his adolescence, he only had a general understanding of what it meant to be gay growing up.
3: In retrospect, I probably knew I was gay most of my life.
4: Okay.
3: As a kid and as a teenager, but it wasn't something I ever thought about. I knew I was different. I knew I was more sensitive than the other boys. It wasn't until after college, so this was around 1975 or 76, that I started really thinking of myself as, gee, I wonder if I'm gay, not straight. I was engaged to be married to a woman.
1: Robert is now married and immersed in the LGBT community here in Boston, where he even attends church with his husband.
3: It wasn't hard to meet other men
4: because
3: I'm so attractive because of the preponderance of gay bars back then.
4: Mm-hmm.
3: Gay bars were where life happened.
4: And there were a lot of them?
3: There were a lot of them
4: in
3: Boston.
4: Okay.
3: Absolutely. There were so many of them.
4: Okay.
3: And so being part of the bar culture was part of being a gay male back then.
1: Tim Williamson has been here in Massachusetts since his college days at Amherst. He too is married and leading a successful life as an attorney.
5: I was in seventh grade. I guess I must have been 12 or 13.
3: Okay.
5: I just realized I was fantasizing about men, and I said to myself, oh boy, I guess that means I'm homosexual. For some reason, that was a concept to me, even though it wasn't much in the popular culture. And so this would have been in the 60s.
1: But coming to terms with being gay in the 60s was a lot different than it is today.
5: It started with little baby steps.
4: Mm-hmm.
5: And I have to say, when I first came out, things were pretty bleak, but I came out just as the sort of gay rights and, you know, gay liberation, if that's a useful phrase, when that whole movement was beginning to crest, you know. And in my first semester, freshman year in college, I fell really hard in love with a straight guy on my dormitory floor. I have this vivid memory, you know, during our first month in school, we'd go to a movie together because, you know, there are a lot of cheap movies on campus.
4: Mm-hmm.
5: And he was this big, rangy, guy, and he'd sort of slouch into a chair, and his knee would, like, go thunk against mine. And, you know, it meant nothing. He was just a big, you know, expansive guy, but I would jump out of my skin. And that's when I thought, okay, I really need to talk to John and, like, get a handle on this.
1: With lack of representation in the media and a social taboo against being gay, finding support wasn't always easy.
2: I didn't know of any support groups. That was like an unheard of thing. So gay community was sort of underground.
6: Okay. And this was the 80s still, yes.
2: Yeah, you could go to a gay, and I did this. I needed a room to rent at one point, you know, like in between college, like a semester thing. And you could go to, like, this gay roommate service and find gay roommates that way.
1: When you compare the challenges of being gay in the past with the challenges of being gay today, it becomes apparent that a lot of the issues stemmed from a lack of public knowledge about the LGBT community. It wasn't easy to understand something people knew so little about.
5: The biggest challenge I found was that because, you know, although I was very lucky and had good support, a lot of people didn't, and gay culture was, you know, still very closeted.
6: Mm-hmm.
5: And so, you know, I very much wanted to date and meet men, you know, the way straight people can in you know, social settings that aren't, you know, so hypersexualized or, you know, and just random social engagements. And, you know, then you had to, like, go to a bar or a disco and you know, try to meet people where it was smoky and the music was so loud you really couldn't hold a conversation, mm-hmm. you know, and hear each other. And so it was just very hard to figure out how to connect meaningfully with other gay men.
1: Ignorance led to anger, which resulted in a closeted gay community. The lack of knowledge regarding homosexuality made it hard to envision a functional life as a gay person.
3: The huge amount of homophobia that existed then.
4: Okay.
3: The thought of gay marriage, you kidding? You know, no way. Partner benefits, gay adoption. So it was the lack of knowledge around gay people, the fear and the homophobia, I think were the biggest problems back then. And how to live a life that felt good with those things.
1: Determined individuals who were fighting for change were seen as deviants and were often threatened by the straight community.
2: And I was really an activist, especially in the gay marriage fight and in and within the Jewish community, within the rabbinic community. I was an activist. I was quoted on the cover of the New York Times, mm-hmm. when our Reform Jewish movement passed gay marriage long before, you know, civil did. I was on television in Israel and in different newspapers and stuff. And I paid a high price. I was, you know, I got hate mail. I got anonymous hate mail. I got calls. I got a call once that I was told I was condemned by the Jews of Long Island, just as an example. So I took a lot of personal hits and I had sleepless nights and people who wanted to threaten me within the Jewish community, who told me I needed to be quiet.
1: Despite the hardships, there were still moments in which coming out was more sweet than bitter. A shot at a happy life felt reachable in a world where being gay was not digestible or understood.
5: Well, I do. I suspect you're going to hear this a lot from my generation. There was a certain electricity to being illicit.
6: Oh, okay.
5: That,
6: I can imagine.
5: Yeah, that you sort of, I remembered my gay friends at Amherst and I sort of loved the fact that we were this kind of secret society and we had our own, you know, language and code that the, you know, the straight folk and the breeders just didn't understand. And in New York, when I'd go out and, you know, go to clubs and stuff, there was some risk, and there was a certain adrenaline that went with that. I'm not sure it was on the whole healthy, but it was kind of a rush. And, you know, when I went to my first gay pride parade, it just felt so electric to be out and on the street in public view. I mean, just coming out was this, you know, important political statement.
1: Focusing on the similarities between people of all sexualities has helped to dissolve hostile feelings and create a means for understanding.
2: But when I had my baby, they began to see me as a woman.
6: Mm.
2: And it changed everything. It was so interesting. I mean, I didn't do any of this for anyone other than myself and my then, you know, partner. But I just had a baby like any other woman has a baby. But for them, hey, do you want to borrow our stroller? Oh, my gosh, I have to tell you about the best, you know, whatever toys for toddlers, you know, and all of a sudden they wanted to have the babies play together. It shifted. And I do think a big part of the normalization of the gay community has been the gaby boom.
1: It is important to remember that before Grindr, Brokeback Mountain, Ellen DeGeneres, and RuPaul's Drag Race, gay, bi, and trans people had to fight not only to be accepted, but to accept themselves. Back then, representation and support within the gay community wasn't as accessible as it is today. Those before us paved a path towards the freedoms that we can enjoy.
3: And I think that if you're in your 40-ish age group, you don't think you're going to have the support that you do in your 20s.
4: Okay.
3: And I would encourage anyone in that age group to know that there's support out there, that they can go to lots of different resources. They can go to the Fenway Community Health Center for support. They can go to other organizations for support. They can look up resources in Bay Windows. They can look up in Spirit Magazine. There's so much else out there. And to start going out and also realizing that coming out today doesn't mean going to bars. Coming out today means so many things. It means going to organizations, going to sports outfits, clubs, going to professional organizations. There's just huge support today. And I would encourage anyone struggling to think about what his or her life might be.
1: It is also important not to take the freedom that we have for granted. Lots of people struggle with their sexuality and don't always have access to support systems. In a world where being gay has respectively been assimilated into mainstream culture, despite homophobia, we need to remember it was not always easy to be who you are. If you or anyone you know is struggling with their sexuality, know that it gets better. Support is out there. For You Are Here, I'm Kevin Milton.

0: You're listening to You Are Here. I'm your host, Birdie Deal. Our second story is from the archives. Urban farming is on the rise in Boston and around the country. With the use of new technology, urban farmers are able to grow a variety of fruits and vegetables in cities and cut shopping costs at the same time. From saving money for consumers to bringing nutritious foods to low-income neighborhoods, city farming seeks to change both the environment and society. WERS's Morgan Sung spoke to Tristram Keefe, the farm manager at the Urban Farming Institute, about bringing agriculture to the heart of Boston. Here's the interview.
1: Urban farming is a growing movement nationwide, and it's starting to take a hold in Boston, too. From decreasing the distance that produce needs to travel to bringing nutritious foods to low-income neighborhoods, city farming seeks to change both the environment and society. I spoke to Tristram Keefe, the farm manager at the Urban Farming Institute, about bringing agriculture to the heart of Boston. Okay, so first of all, can you tell me a little about the Urban Farming Institute?
2: Sure. So the Urban Farming Institute is a nonprofit urban farming organization in the city of Boston. We do a training program, which is basically geared towards helping to build a kind of green-collar sector around urban farming and local food in the city of Boston. So that is a 20-week program. We also offer an 8-week classroom program. And we also do statewide advocacy around urban agriculture in Massachusetts. And we do basically farm site development. So we work with the city of Boston to secure parcels of land and turn them into farm sites, urban farming sites, and put them into a land trust so that they'll be able to remain as urban farming spaces. And I guess the final thing we do is we also grow for market. So the farms that we have are actually commercial market farms. We grow and sell to restaurants, some retail outlets, and we sell at a farmer's market in Dorchester and a farmer's market in Mattapan.
1: Why is urban farming so important? Why do we need it, especially in the city of Boston?
2: Urban farming is important to us in the city of Boston. It enables us to increase access to healthy foods to people that have difficulty getting access to healthy food options. So we think it's really important that we are able to kind of grow nutrient-dense, fresh vegetables and offer them to people right in the neighborhoods where we work. We also think it's important to have urban farms as part of the fabric of our neighborhoods because they are much-needed green space. They really can serve as kind of placemakers and bring people in our communities together. They can also increase safety in these neighborhoods by just having presences of people around rather than empty lots. And we think they also help to are important in that they create jobs and create a kind of vital economy around food and around growing healthy food. Those are some of the main reasons that urban farming is important to our organization.
1: You've mentioned that you try to turn places like empty lots into farms. How do you go about doing that?
2: So it's a pretty long process. We've been working on this since about 2011, 2012. And when we started, urban farming was not zoned in the city of Boston. So by default, it was prohibited to have a commercial farm in the city of Boston. So we went through a pretty long process with the city, including having a pilot program with a couple of test urban farms and a rezoning process, which was a multiple-year process, and the result of which was Article 89, which is Boston's urban agriculture rezoning article. So basically, through Article 89, we've been able to work with the city of Boston and securing city-owned plots of land, which then go up for, which are designated for urban farming first, and then they go up for requests for proposals, and different organizations can answer the RFPs to run these plots of land and maintain them as urban farms. So that's pretty much what our process looks like. We get a list of sites from

0: infrastructure in, whether that's water hookups or whether that's sheds. And then from there, kind of use the farm sites and help to train people through our training program on these farm sites and use them as sites for growing.
1: Wow, what a complicated process.
0: It's pretty complicated.
1: So going off of that, what are the biggest challenges when it comes to not just creating an urban farm, but a society of people who can depend on urban farms?
0: I think a lot of the big challenges are with capacity. There's only so much that we can grow on quarter acre size lots in the city. I don't think any of us in the urban farming movement really think that we're going to kind of replace big ag in the next couple of years. I think what we have is kind of drops in the bucket of the food that becomes available. So scale is an issue. I mean, there are certain crops that we eat a ton of, which you just can't grow on such a small scale. So that would be a big challenge. I would say another challenge is cost. So that whole process that I outlined about kind of capping old soil, building up 18 inches, you know, bringing water connections in, it's a pretty costly process. So, you know, we've been able to work with lots of great partners and do a lot of fundraising around that. But for, say, you know, a private individual to raise those kind of funds would be pretty difficult. Another big challenge is just that, you know, people in general in urban areas don't really have much connection to farming. So, you know, that's partly why we put such a strong emphasis on training and education and community outreach, is we want to train future farmers. Because I know I can speak from my own experience. I grew up in Dorchester, and I certainly didn't think that I could become a farmer. You know, in my mind, becoming a farmer would have meant moving out to Nebraska or something like that.
1: Right.
0: So I think a lot of it is just, you know, increasing awareness that this is something that people are doing in the city of Boston, so that more people get interested and more people kind of seek it out as something that they might want to do themselves.
1: Mm-hmm. Right. And can you speak a little of the environmental impact of this?
0: Definitely. So there are a lot of kind of negative environmental impacts of our conventional food system. One of the most talked about being kind of miles that your food travels before it reaches your plate. So when we're, you know, eating tomatoes in December, they're coming up from Mexico, and there's a lot of fossil fuels being used to basically ship that produce, not to mention kind of petroleum-dependent pesticides and agricultural practices that use kind of chemical fertilizers and this sort of thing. These all have detrimental environmental impacts. So mm-hmm. by growing food near the place where it will be consumed, we're decreasing the food miles that, you know, that tomato travels before it gets to your plate. Another environmental impact that these sites have is where we're adding to permeable space. So, you know, permeable green space in these neighborhoods is also having maybe a slightly smaller, but it's also certainly having a positive environmental impact.
1: Right. So what's the economic impact of this? How do urban farms and locally sourced agriculture affect people who live in like food deserts?
0: So I think that the economic aspect, there's a few different ways in which they exist. So for the one hand, our aim is training people from our neighborhoods, the neighborhoods where our farms are, which is Dorchester, Roxbury, and Mattapan. Our goal is to train people from those neighborhoods to be the urban farmers that there are in the city of Boston. Mm-hmm. So with every person we train, we see the potential for a job being created. And, you know, we have a great team that we work with and have been able to hire a lot of people over these years. So there's the economic benefit of, you know, creating jobs, creating kind of economic production on a small local scale. There's also the relationships that we have with the larger kind of local food system. So we work with small locally owned restaurants, small corner stores, and small locally owned retail operations and grocery stores. And, you know, we think that by kind of keeping that economic relationship between us and them, we're kind of keeping some of the money in the city of Boston. You know, if you run a restaurant and you buy food from Urban Farming Institute, that money is going directly, that you're spending on your tomatoes is going directly into the pockets of people who live in your community who might end up going to your restaurant And I would say that it's

0: through those kind of relationships with other food producers, we're helping to create a kind of alternative food economy that is, I would say, definitely having an impact. And I think that the more that you see, you know, every time you see a new kind of farm-to-table restaurant, or you see such-and-such urban farm on the menu of a restaurant or a food truck, you're seeing evidence of that kind of economic impact.
1: Great. Anything else you want to say about urban farming or about the Urban Farming Institute?
0: Check us out at the Bowdoin Geneva Farmers Market and the Mattapan Square Farmers Market. Urban agriculture is a great thing. It's a great opportunity. And that's pretty much all I have to say about it.
1: Great. Thank you so much.

0: If you're now just tuning in, you're listening to WERS, our weekly public affairs show, You Are Here. I'm your host, Birdie Deal. Our third story this hour is from the archives. Back in 2017, Madison Rogers, a previous host of You Are Here, went to the inaugural Boston Summit of Food Tank, an international think tank looking for the safest and healthiest ways to grow and eat food. Some of the smartest people in the industry got together at Tufts School of Nutrition Science, and the event was streamed all over the world. Rogers' favorite panel was called The True Value of Food. She put together a package with audio she captured. Here it is now.
1: Tragically educated. That's the way Tamar Haspel of The Washington Post described the people at the 2017 Boston Food Tank Summit. While this lent itself to some incredibly valuable insights, there's something ironic about charging $400 a ticket to hear people talk about issues that largely affect the underprivileged. When you ask the question, what's the true value of food? The answer is, by and large, more than what we're paying.
2: Right now, there's a huge gap between the system that we have, which perpetuates environmental degradation and social inequity, and the food systems that we see proliferating.
1: That was Lauren Baker from the Global Alliance for the Future of Food. When asked for a wish list of things that should be reflected in the cost of food, the answers varied, but most of it came back to the people that actually grow it. Here's Oliver Gottfried, senior campaign strategist for Oxfam America.
3: As we've gotten this globalized, industrialized, vertically integrated food system, it ignores the fact that there are still people behind the food that we eat, the hands that grow it, the people that process it and deliver it. And what we ignore sometimes is the fact that those people are very often living in poverty and can't afford, in many ways, to provide food for themselves.
1: There's a large consensus that the food industry as it stands shortchanges farmers, and that's a route to a lot of different problems. But if we raise the price of food to help farmers, aren't we just hurting everybody else by making food more expensive?
4: Every time somebody sells that to me, I say, more expensive than what? More expensive than your health? More expensive than the health of your kids, your grandkids, your air, your water? Is it really much more expensive?
1: Nicole Cirillo is the mission director for Stonyfield, an organic yogurt farm. She says that by investing in farmers, Stonyfield has actually benefited.
4: Gary Hirschberg, our founder, will tell you we've saved millions and millions of dollars by working the way we do, right? From a supply chain perspective, because we have relationships with our farmers, because we know who our farmers are and we value what they do and we provide technical assistance, we're much more impervious to, radical supply chain disruption that climate change is absolutely going to bring.
1: But Stonyfield's organic grass-fed whole milk yogurt is still out of the price range of a lot of people who would be really affected by a price hike.
5: Consumers don't think about health when they think of their choices. They're thinking about taste, cost, and convenience. And I think we have to come to grips with, can we achieve human health, optimal human health, and not pass planetary boundaries? If we can achieve both, what are we willing to live with?
1: That was Jess Fanzo, a professor of ethics and global food and agriculture at Johns Hopkins. With today's food market, it's absolutely essential to look at things from a global perspective. Though many people would like it if everybody ate all local all the time, that's just not how it works in today's society. Tim Wise is the Land and Food Rights Program Director at the Small Planet Institute.
6: One definition of globalization as the cheapening of everything is an incentive in international trade to source things from their cheapest place. A segment of the poor are far worse off when prices are really low, and those are farmers. The goal is really to find a comfort point where we have remunerative prices for farmers that sustain a decent living, stable prices for consumers, and that probably means that we need to pay somewhat more in this country for our food, and then income equalizing measures or safety nets that actually make it possible for the poor to afford good food, not just cheap food.
1: The idea of safety nets was a major theme at the summit. It's certainly a contentious issue, but there's a strong belief that it's the government's responsibility to better the food market by intervening.
5: If I could have one thing that I wish we could change, is I would really like to see industry regulated. Because right now, who owns the food system? No one owns it. So you can't hold anyone accountable. We can't just leave it up to the individual to make those changes. We need fiscal policy. We need healthier environments. We need to give incentives.
1: So prices get hiked up a little, but the government makes it so America's impoverished aren't put at greater risk. On the last federal farm bill, $100 million of federal funding was put towards something called Wholesome Wave, an incentive program designed to make it easier for people on food stamps to access fresh foods. It was started by three-time James Beard winner Michelle Nishan, who spoke at the next panel. He had originally run an upscale restaurant called Heartbeat, devoted to serving healthy local food.
7: As good as I felt about what we were doing at Heartbeat, that conundrum of really only being able to be of service to people who could afford that type of food just wasn't sitting when I actually learned the numbers that it was literally tens of millions of Americans who couldn't even afford a ripe tomato.
1: In response to this conundrum, Nishan toyed around with different ideas. At one farmer's market, he saw something that sparked the idea for Wholesome Wave.
7: Watching an African-American woman struggling with the weirdest sign language in the world to try to figure out how to communicate with a mom farmer who was selling fuzzy melon, because it was a dollar, she was going through great lengths of uncomfortability. The farmer finally took out his lunchbox and gave her a taste of his lunch, which included fuzzy melon, and she got all excited and bought two fuzzy melons.
1: Nishan believes there's a misconception that poor Americans don't want to learn about preparing healthy food, but that's not the real issue.
7: The real barrier is this lack of affordability, and that's what we do. We address that by doing things like doubling SNAP, doubling those farmers' market nutrition program benefits when spent on fruits and vegetables. Thanks.
1: That's how Wholesome Wave works. Your SNAP benefits, formerly known as food stamps, count twice as much when you buy, say, a cucumber instead of a bag of Cheetos.
7: Let them just use their consumer voice by leveling the price playing field between the artificially cheap unhealthy stuff and the expensive healthy stuff.
1: Nishan had originally set aside quite a bit of money for the educational side of things, teaching people how to prepare the food they were now able to afford, but didn't actually end up spending any of it.
7: We found that providing the affordability was such a powerful mechanism in automatically generating enthusiastic participation by underserved consumers in the markets that participated that we didn't need to spend it.
1: Wholesome Wave works, and it works well. But it still has a long way to go.
7: Now that we're 10 years into it, educational outreach is going to be the difference that actually helps us to get to scale. Because right now, all in, we're reaching 600,000, 500,000 of 60 million Americans struggling with food insecurity, and that just ain't enough.
1: Wholesome Wave proves that government intervention can improve the nutrition of those in poverty, but it costs money, a lot of money. With the current administration, it's unlikely America will take any big steps in the regulation of the food industry. Many would argue that regulation is the reason we're in this mess in the first place, and the free market is far more reliable. But as it stands, when we try to find the true value of food, we have to choose between hurting the people that grow it and the people that eat it. For You Are Here, I'm Madison Rogers.

0: If you're now just tuning in, you're listening to WERS, our weekly public affairs show, You Are Here. I'm your host, Bertie Deal. Our fourth story this hour is from the archives. Robots, especially the new AI technology in recent news, are becoming more and more sophisticated. Robotic engineering and developments have allowed them to communicate and express and respond to emotion. But as robots become more human, does it mean they deserve the same rights we have? Here's You Are Here's Max Youngrice with the story.
1: You may have heard about the talking robot Sophia.
2: My name is Sophia, and I am the latest and greatest robot from Hanson Robotics.
1: She's been blowing up the internet over the last year with videos of her appearances at conventions and on morning talk shows.
3: Do you know where you are?
4: Of course. I'm in New York City, and I'm on my favorite show, The Tonight Show.
1: She looks and sounds human, sort of. Sophia is only a stationary torso, and the artificial skin wrapped around her frame ends at the back of her hairless head, revealing a plastic skull filled with wires and blinking lights. But still, Sophia's ability to converse and make facial expressions allows her to give the impression of being human. Apparently, that was good enough for Saudi Arabia when last year they granted her citizenship. Now, the idea of giving a robot the same rights and privileges as a genuine Homo sapien may sound crazy to some, but to others who think a lot about this, it isn't. Many people believe that the time is approaching when robots will actually think and feel the way we do. And when that line between human and robot starts to blur, we may be faced with a strange and difficult question. Do robots deserve rights?
5: I'm James Hughes. I'm the executive director of the Institute for Ethics and Emerging Technologies and associate provost at University of Massachusetts, Boston.
1: He's spent a lot of time thinking about the line between human and machine, and he's come up with three conditions that he thinks robots will have to fulfill to qualify for rights. Quality number one, the ability to suffer, which means feeling pain and suffering emotionally because you understand that you are in pain.
5: Emotional pain requires that complex inner experience that we associate with being a full human being and personhood, you know, and so, yes, that if we create that kind of personhood in machine minds, and we probably eventually will for one reason or another, then yes, they will be able to suffer, and that would be morally significant.
1: Quality two, the ability to act morally. Now, this one's pretty tricky because morals are about what's right and wrong, and that's something that we often have trouble agreeing on. But to Hughes, being moral isn't about following a specific set of rules. It's about struggling to figure out what's right. There's a thought experiment called the trolley problem. Suppose you see a train speeding uncontrollably down the tracks. In front of it are five people who've been tied up. You can pull a lever that switches the trolley to a sidetrack, but there's a person tied up on that path too. So do you do nothing and let five people die? Or do you pull the lever and directly cause the death of one person? It's a complicated ethical dilemma that most people struggle to answer. This struggle, according to Hughes, is what makes you a moral actor.
5: Human beings have a lot of complicated things going on, one of which is some deep monkey brain stuff about the amygdala and how it behaves. And for something to truly pass the sniff test of acting and thinking like a human being and feeling like a human being, it would probably have to have that stuff going on, and part of that stuff creates moral conflict, yeah.
1: That brings us to the final condition, awareness. To Hughes, a robot must be self-conscious in order to merit rights. It must truly perceive. Otherwise, it's just an object.
5: If you draw a picture of your wife on the wall and decide to punch it when you're mad, I don't think anybody should arrest you for, spousal abuse. Mm. And I think you should be able to build a toy and do whatever you want with it as long as it doesn't have experiences of suffering and self-awareness. So that's really the key moral question.
1: But there's evidence that people might have trouble accepting that robots don't really feel things. Professor Rachel Severson was involved in carrying out a study at the University of Washington in 2012 that tested how people react to robots that act like humans. Participants first met a friendly robot, which was carefully programmed to be capable of speech. After chatting with the test subject for a few minutes, the robot would give them a challenge: find 7 items hidden around the room in 2 minutes. If they succeeded, they would win a $20 prize. The game was rigged so that all of the items were easy to find. But there was a catch. No matter what happened, the robot would always tell them they had only found 5 items and had lost the challenge.
6: In
3: interestingly, about two-thirds of participants gave some level of moral accountability and thought that the robot should be held accountable for the harm that it caused.
1: Two-thirds of participants thought that this robot, which looked like a gumball machine with camera eyes, was somehow morally responsible for the harm it had caused them. So people may end up attributing responsibility, and perhaps accordingly rights, to robots even if they don't actually become conscious. But if they do, some people think that they may be entitled to even more rights than we are.
6: My idea is that if we someday create, as I think we might, robots that are socially and psychologically similar to us in all relevant ways, then we might owe more to them than we would ordinarily owe to human strangers, because we would be responsible for their existence and their properties. Something like the way a parent is responsible for a child, or a god is responsible for its creation.
1: That's Eric Schwitz-Gabel.
6: Schwitz, and then Gable, like Clark Gable.
1: A philosophy professor at the University of California, Riverside. If you think about it, his argument makes sense. We already take moral responsibility for the other people we create, children. If we make beings that are conscious, feel pain, and can take responsibility for their actions, what's the difference?
6: Not only, as most science fiction authors conclude, would robots who are psychologically and socially similar to us deserve moral consideration, they would actually deserve more because we would have been their creator. Right? So the fact that we created an android like Data from Star Trek, or robots like Asimov's robots, suggests that we have some responsibility for their welfare.
1: So, by any of these standards, is Sophia a real person? Well, she doesn't feel pain. All of her conversations are choreographed by her programmer, so she's definitely not conscious. And sometimes she says stuff that makes me think that she may not be a moral actor.
7: Do you want to destroy humans? Please say no.
8: Okay, I will destroy humans.
1: So by the standards that we've talked about, Sophia isn't deserving of rights. And yet she has more of them than some of her fellow citizens. Women in Saudi Arabia are legally required to wear headscarves and be accompanied by a male guardian in public at all times. Yet Sophia, who is designed to appear female, has often taken the stage by herself, her shiny chrome dome exposed for the world to see. Perhaps Sophia is not held at the same standards because people implicitly understand that she's not really a person. But still, her status begs the question, are human rights only for humans? For You Are Here, I'm Max Young-Rice.

0: If you're now just tuning in, you're listening to WERS, our weekly public affairs show, You Are Here. I'm your host, Birdie Deal. Our last story this hour is from the archives. What happened to all that leftover food from Memorial Day? Have you eaten it? And how much ended up in the trash? Food waste is a big problem in this country, but there are a few innovative solutions being applied right here in Boston. WERS's Jacob Carroza has the story on how the trash can doesn't have to be the final destination point for food waste.
1: A lot of food gets wasted. Estimates vary, but according to the United Nations, a third of all the food by weight that is produced each year never gets consumed by a human.
2: And then if you were to put that into calories, then it would be about one in every four calories that's produced doesn't end up reaching a human mouth. So even though the estimates vary, it's a staggering number no matter what estimate you go with.
1: Brian Lipinski is an associate with the World Resources Institute. He's been studying food waste and food loss for years, and he says, yes, those are two different things.
2: So food loss tends to happen closer to the farm, and that tends to happen more in sort of poor parts of the world where it will be things like improper harvesting techniques or, you know, you weren't able to get the food to market or it got eaten by pests while it was in storage or something like that.
1: Food waste, on the other hand, tends to happen in richer countries and has some intentionality to it. Lipinski says it's things like a grocery store ordering too much, not being able to sell it all, and having to throw it out.
2: Or me going to the store and buying strawberries because they were 2-for-1, and then not eating all of the strawberries before they spoil.
1: And Lipinski says a lot of people aren't even aware that they're wasting food. A lot of survey respondents say they don't waste any food in their home at all.
2: And it's not that they're lying or that they misunderstand the question, it's just that they genuinely don't think they do. And then if you really dig into it, then you see, okay, well, what about that bread you got rid of? Oh, well, that was moldy, that bread that I threw out. Okay, well, that's food waste. Right. So it's that.
1: But it isn't as simple as there's all this extra food that's not getting eaten that could be eaten. What a shame. The production of food that never gets eaten takes a real environmental toll. If you took all of the world's food waste and gave it to one nation, that nation would be the world's third largest emitter of greenhouse gases. But it doesn't end there. Lipinski says food waste can do even more damage if it ends up in a landfill.
2: The worst place for it to end up is in a landfill, because when the food is in an oxygen-deprived environment, it releases methane, which is a much more potent greenhouse gas than carbon dioxide. And so that's why this isn't just a food issue or a hunger issue, it's actually also a climate change issue.
1: Some states now mandate composting in order to divert food waste from landfills. But in order to really tackle this giant problem and create a world where not so much food goes to waste, a lot of consumers would have to change what they do. And old habits die hard. Food waste is a problem that calls for innovative solutions. Emily Molina was a grad student studying business at MIT when she thought of a way to deal with food waste and make a profit.
3: A classmate of mine named Ricky Ashenfelter and I had similar interests in applying technology to a wicked problem out there. He had been working in sustainable supply chain for large food and consumer good companies and had seen firsthand a lot of the waste that had been created.
1: The two grad students had an idea. What if they could create an online marketplace for restaurants, farms, nonprofits, and other food businesses to sell and donate food to each other? Soon, the idea turned into a full-time venture.
3: So we came together on campus at MIT, started working on spoiler alert, the fall that we arrived, and really tailored all of our academic and extracurricular activities while on campus to Spoiler Alert.
1: Spoiler Alert launched a pilot program in Boston this summer and went live all over New England just last week. It works pretty simply. Businesses, farms, or nonprofits, whoever's using it, post information and pictures of the food they have available to sell. A notification goes out to other Spoiler Alert users. A user claims the food and pays for it through Spoiler Alert. That's where the company makes money off a transaction fee. The two users are then responsible for arranging transportation. Melina says the pilot program was a success.
3: For one, we found that we were able to move food quite quickly through the platform, which really validated the model. And the impact that technology could have on fast-tracking food donations and food distributions in general. We had transactions that were happening in as few as 3 minutes.
1: Spoiler alert prevents food from going to waste. But if by waste we mean the food's just sitting in the trash, is that really the end of its journey?
4: The first time I went dumpster diving, I believe I was 19.
1: That's Maximus Thaler. He was a student at Tufts a few years back, living in a collective house on campus when he first went dumpstering.
4: And dumpstering was sort of a hobby of the house, I suppose. I mean, it was definitely part of the house culture, like sort of a radical activist collective type thing.
1: That first time was at a distribution center for Odwalla Juice. Thaler says they found hundreds of gallons just sitting in a dumpster.
4: That was probably the first time that I, really started to question the way that the value of these products is defined, because it just seemed so absurd to me that bottle after bottle after bottle, each one of them with a $4 price tag or a $7 price tag, and there's more juice in the dumpster than you could fit into the car. And it was very eye-opening.
1: It was later on, the summer after his junior year, that Thaler started dumpstering more often. He was living with a few friends in a house in Somerville, spending his days working on a thesis project. He was short on money, so he decided that he would, a few times a week, strap on a hiking backpack, grab his bike, and see what he could find. Soon, he was feeding his entire house.
4: And really high-quality food, like organic filet mignon and wild Alaskan salmon and so much fresh fruit and vegetables. And this was on a bicycle, and it was one person. And it was really striking. And I realized that, if I were to just up the stakes a little bit more, if I could go with a car instead of a bike and go with another person, that it would be not only possible to feed a household, but to feed hundreds of people.
1: Out of this came what Thaler and his friends decided to call the Gleaner's Kitchen. Soon, they were making food for others, even catering a music festival using what they could find in the dumpster. One time, they came upon a ton of watermelon, so they decided to give some away for free in Davis Square. A man walked up and took some. He asked them why they were giving away free watermelon.
4: Oh, the watermelon's from the dumpster. And immediately he got really angry, and he took the watermelon and he threw it on the ground and stormed it, like, "What are you doing feeding me trash?" And just, got like very, very red-faced and blustery and stormed away.
1: And then, about 2 minutes later, the man came back.
4: And he, looked kind of puzzled, and he's like, "Well, the watermelon tasted okay, and I guess only the outside was in the garbage, so I guess this is kind of cool." And then he takes another slice of watermelon, and so that was a very special moment for me to see the kind of transformation in perception that can happen over the course of a few minutes.
1: The Gleaner's Kitchen doesn't currently have a dedicated space. There have been some legal problems using a space for a purpose that Thaler says is so hard to define, but he's in the process of purchasing a house for the Gleaner's Kitchen in Binghamton, New York, where he goes to grad school.
4: Sort of the rhetoric behind this is tricky because it involves money, and in order to move the money effectively, you have to start employing jargon that I'm not very comfortable with. So I'm not trying to open up a restaurant. I'm not trying to open up a soup kitchen. I'm not, there's a lot of things that I'm not trying to do, and there aren't systematically acceptable words for what I am trying to do. What I am trying to do is create a shared space.
1: Thaler hopes people will use this shared space to develop a different relationship with value. And I've realized that's really what this issue of food waste is all about. People are constantly judging food's value. When they decide, for one reason or another, that it has no value to them, they throw it away. But just because you don't see value in something, it doesn't mean it's not there. Throwing something away, at least in my mind, is the act of destroying it. But that's really not true. It's still there, sitting in the trash can or the dumpster, and it can always become something else. For You Are Here, I'm Jacob Carroza.

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For now, I'm Birdie Deal. This has been You Are Here on 88.9 WERS. 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

Good morning and welcome. This is AP award-winning news and public affairs program You Are Here. I'm your host, Bertie Deal, and I'm so happy to be with you this morning.

this hour, you'll hear more on coming out as a member of the LGBTQIA+ community, urban farming, the true value of food, robot rights, and dumpster diving.

0: Our first story this hour is from the archives. Elliot Page publicly announced recently that he's transgender. In his announcement, he acknowledged that while it is a joyful moment for him, it doesn't come without fear. Coming out as a member of the LGBTQ plus community can be frightening and amazing all at the same time. You Are Here's Kevin Milton has more.
1: Over the years, the gay movement has been brought out of the closet and into mainstream society. Just 30 or 40 years ago, resources were slim to none, and homophobia affected every aspect of life for LGBT people. I spoke to several members of the gay community to find out what it was like.
2: There were no normal people who were out and proud, as we would call it today. Only very kind of edgy, kind of rebellious types who were, you know, rebelling in other ways as well, had the guts to sort of be out. So there was no sense that a regular mainstream person could be gay. You'd think that there was something wrong with you. So it wasn't just that you were afraid of how you would be received. You yourself believed that there was something wrong.
1: Karen Bender is a rabbi who came out as a lesbian in the 80s. She now lives with her wife in Los Angeles, and one of their children attends college here in Boston. For Karen, it was a long road to happiness in her intersecting roles as a lesbian, religious figure, and mother.
2: And then when I was about 25, I fell in love with a woman again, like really fell in love. Mm-hmm. And I had those feelings again, and that was when I could no longer deny that it was just, well, I hadn't met the right guy, and it was all the excuses that I gave myself, and that was when I realized that I was a lesbian.
1: Robert Emilio, Director of Diversity and Inclusive Excellence at Emerson College, came out in the 70s, but during his adolescence, he only had a general understanding of what it meant to be gay growing up.
3: In retrospect, I probably knew I was gay most of my life.
4: Okay.
3: As a kid and as a teenager, but it wasn't something I ever thought about. I knew I was different. I knew I was more sensitive than the other boys. It wasn't until after college, so this was around 1975 or 76, that I started really thinking of myself as, gee, I wonder if I'm gay, not straight. I was engaged to be married to a woman.
1: Robert is now married and immersed in the LGBT community here in Boston, where he even attends church with his husband.
3: It wasn't hard to meet other men
4: because
3: I'm so attractive because of the preponderance of gay bars back then.
4: Mm-hmm.
3: Gay bars were where life happened.
4: And there were a lot of them?
3: There were a lot of them in Boston.
4: Okay.
3: Absolutely. There were so many of them.
4: Okay.
3: And so being part of the bar culture was part of being a gay male back then.
1: Tim Williamson has been here in Massachusetts since his college days at Amherst. He too is married and leading a successful life as an attorney.
5: I was in seventh grade. I guess I must have been 12 or 13.
1: Okay.
5: I just realized I was fantasizing about men, and I said to myself, oh boy, I guess that means I'm homosexual. For some reason, that was a concept to me, even though it wasn't much in the popular culture. And so this would have been in the 60s.
1: But coming to terms with being gay in the 60s was a lot different than it is today.
5: It started with little baby steps.
1: Mm-hmm.
5: And I have to say, when I first came out, things were pretty bleak, but I came out just as the sort of gay rights and, you know, gay liberation, if that's a useful phrase, when that whole movement was beginning to crest, you know. And in my first semester, freshman year in college, I fell really hard in love with a straight guy on my dormitory floor. I have this vivid memory, during our first month in school, we'd go to a movie together because, you know, there are a lot of cheap movies on campus.
1: Mm-hmm.
5: And he was this big, rangy, guy, and he'd sort of slouch into a chair, and his knee would like go thunk against mine. And, you know, it meant nothing. He was just a big, you know, expansive guy, but I would jump out of my skin. And that's when I thought, okay, I really need to talk to John and like get a handle on this.
1: With lack of representation in the media and a social taboo against being gay, finding support wasn't always easy.
2: I didn't know of any support groups. That was like an unheard of thing. So gay community was sort of underground.
6: Okay. And this was the 80s still, yes.
2: Yeah, you could go to a gay, and I did this. I needed a room to rent at one point, you know, like in between college, like a semester thing. And you could go to, like, this gay roommate service and find gay roommates that way.
1: When you compare the challenges of being gay in the past with the challenges of being gay today, it becomes apparent that a lot of the issues stemmed from a lack of public knowledge about the LGBT community. It wasn't easy to understand something people knew so little about.
5: The biggest challenge I found was that because, you know, although I was very lucky and had good support, a lot of people didn't, and gay culture was, you know, still very closeted.
6: Mm-hmm.
5: And so, you know, I very much wanted to date and meet men, you know, the way straight people can in you know, social settings that aren't, you know, so hypersexualized or, you know, and just random social engagements. And, you know, then you had to, like, go to a bar or a disco and you know, try to meet people where it was smoky and the music was so loud you really couldn't hold a conversation, you know, and hear each other. And so it was just very hard to figure out how to connect meaningfully with other gay men.
1: Ignorance led to anger, which resulted in a closeted gay community. The lack of knowledge regarding homosexuality made it hard to envision a functional life as a gay person.
3: The huge amount of homophobia that existed then.
4: Okay.
3: The thought of gay marriage, you kidding? You know, no way. Partner benefits, gay adoption. So it was the lack of knowledge around gay people, the fear and the homophobia, I think were the biggest problems back then. And how to live a life that felt good with those things.
1: Determined individuals who were fighting for change were seen as deviants and were often threatened by the straight community.
2: And I was really an activist, especially in the gay marriage fight and in and within the Jewish community, within the rabbinic community, I was an activist. I was quoted on the cover of the New York Times when our Reformed Jewish movement passed gay marriage long before, you know, Civil did. I was on television in Israel and in different newspapers and stuff. And I paid a high price. I was, you know, I got hate mail. I got anonymous hate mail. I got calls. I got a call once that I was told I was condemned by the Jews of Long Island, just as an example. So I took a lot of personal hits and I had sleepless nights and people who wanted to threaten me within the Jewish community, who told me I needed to be quiet.
1: Despite the hardships, there were still moments in which coming out was more sweet than bitter. A shot at a happy life felt reachable in a world where being gay was not digestible or understood.
5: Well, I do. I suspect you're going to hear this a lot from my generation. There was a certain electricity to being illicit.
6: Oh, okay.
5: That,
6: I can imagine.
5: Yeah, that you sort of, I remembered my gay friends at Amherst and I sort of loved the fact that we were this kind of secret society and we had our own, you know, language and code that the, you know, the straight folk and the breeders just didn't understand. And in New York, when I'd go out and, you know, go to clubs and stuff, there was some risk, and there was a certain adrenaline that went with that. I'm not sure it was on the whole healthy, but it was kind of a rush. And, you know, when I went to my first gay pride parade, it just felt so electric to be out and on the street in public view. I mean, just coming out was this, you know, important political statement.
1: Focusing on the similarities between people of all sexualities has helped to dissolve hostile feelings and create a means for understanding.
2: But when I had my baby, they began to see me as a woman.
6: Mm.
2: And it changed everything. It was so interesting. I mean, I didn't do any of this for anyone other than myself and my then, you know, partner. But I just had a baby like any other woman has a baby. But for them, hey, do you want to borrow our stroller? Oh, my gosh, I have to tell you about the best, you know, whatever, toys for toddlers, you know, and all of a sudden they wanted to have the babies play together. And it shifted. And I do think a big part of the normalization of the gay community has been the gaby boom.
1: It is important to remember that before Grindr, Brokeback Mountain, Ellen DeGeneres, and RuPaul's Drag Race, gay, bi, and trans people had to fight, not only to be accepted, but to accept themselves. Back then, representation and support within the gay community wasn't as accessible as it is today. Those before us paved a path towards the freedoms that we can enjoy.
3: And I think that if you're in your 40-ish age group, you don't think you're going to have the support that you do in your 20s.
4: Okay.
3: And I would encourage anyone in that age group to know that there's support out there, that they can go to lots of different resources. They can go to the Fenway Community Health Center for support. They can go to other organizations for support. They can look up resources in Bay Windows. They can look up in Spirit Magazine. There's so much else out there. And to start going out and also realizing that coming out today doesn't mean going to bars. Coming out today means so many things. It means going to organizations, going to sports outfits, clubs, going to professional organizations. There's just huge support today. And I would encourage anyone struggling to think about what his or her life might be.
1: It is also important not to take the freedom that we have for granted. Lots of people struggle with their sexuality and don't always have access to support systems. In a world where being gay has respectively been assimilated into mainstream culture, despite homophobia, we need to remember it was not always easy to be who you are. If you or anyone you know is struggling with their sexuality, know that it gets better. Support is out there. For You Are Here, I'm Kevin Milton.

0: You're listening to You Are Here. I'm your host, Birdie Deal. Our second story is from the archives. Urban farming is on the rise in Boston and around the country. With the use of new technology, urban farmers are able to grow a variety of fruits and vegetables in cities and cut shopping costs at the same time. From saving money for consumers to bringing nutritious foods to low-income neighborhoods, city farming seeks to change both the environment and society. WERS's Morgan Sung spoke to Tristram Keefe, the farm manager at the Urban Farming Institute, about bringing agriculture to the heart of Boston. Here's the interview.
1: Urban farming is a growing movement nationwide, and it's starting to take a hold in Boston, too. From decreasing the distance that produce needs to travel to bringing nutritious foods to low-income neighborhoods, city farming seeks to change both the environment and society. I spoke to Tristram Keefe, the farm manager at the Urban Farming Institute, about bringing agriculture to the heart of Boston. Okay, so first of all, can you tell me a little about the Urban Farming Institute?
2: Sure. So the Urban Farming Institute is a nonprofit urban farming organization in the city of Boston. We do a training program, which is basically geared towards helping to build a kind of green collar sector around urban farming and local food in the city of Boston. So that is a 20-week program. We also offer an 8-week classroom program. And we also do statewide advocacy around urban agriculture in Massachusetts. And we do basically farm site development. So we work with the city of Boston to secure parcels of land and turn them into farm sites, urban farming sites, and put them into a land trust so that they'll be able to remain as urban farming spaces. And I guess the final thing we do is we also grow for market. So the farms that we have are actually commercial market farms. We grow and sell to restaurants, some retail outlets, and we sell at a farmer's market in Dorchester and a farmer's market in Mattapan.
1: Why is urban farming so important? Why do we need it, especially in the city of Boston?
2: Urban farming is important to us in the city of Boston. It enables us to increase access to healthy foods to people that have difficulty getting access to healthy food options. So we think it's really important that we are able to kind of grow nutrient-dense, fresh vegetables and offer them to people right in the neighborhoods where we work. We also think it's important to have urban farms as part of the fabric of our neighborhoods because they are much-needed green space. They really can serve as kind of placemakers and bring people in our communities together. They can also increase safety in these neighborhoods by just having presences of people around rather than empty lots. And we think they also help to are important in that they create jobs and create a kind of vital economy around food and around growing healthy food. Those are some of the main reasons.

0: a rezoning process, which was a multiple-year process, and the result of which was Article 89, which is Boston's urban agriculture rezoning article. So basically, through Article 89, we've been able to work with the city of Boston and securing city-owned plots of land, which then go up for, which are designated for urban farming first, and then they go up for requests for proposals, and different organizations can answer the RFPs to run these plots of land and maintain them as urban farms. So that's pretty much what our process looks like. We get, you know, a list of sites from the city, and we help to determine whether they're sites that would be good, viable options for urban farms for us. And then we respond to the city's RFP process. And once we've been approved to basically take over this land, then we go through the process of setting up the farm sites, which includes capping old soil, which is often contaminated, building up using clean soil. So we are required to build up 18 inches above the original soil. So basically, we set up farm sites, put clean soil on top of them, put infrastructure in, whether that's water hookups or whether that's sheds. And then from there, kind of use the farm sites and help to train people through our training program on these farm sites and use them as sites for growing.
1: Wow, what a complicated process.
0: It's pretty complicated.
1: So going off of that, what are the biggest challenges when it comes to not just creating an urban farm, but a society of people who can depend on urban farms?
0: I think a lot of the big challenges are with capacity. There's only so much that we can grow on quarter acre size lots in the city. I don't think any of us in the urban farming movement really think that we're going to kind of replace big ag in the next couple of years. I think what we have is kind of drops in the bucket of the food that becomes available. So scale is an issue. I mean, there are certain crops that we eat a ton of, which you just can't grow on such a small scale. So that would be a big challenge. I would say another challenge is cost. So that whole process that I outlined about kind of capping old soil, building up 18 inches, you know, bringing water connections in, it's a pretty costly process. So, you know, we've been able to work with lots of great partners and do a lot of fundraising around that. But for, say, you know, a private individual to raise those kind of funds would be pretty difficult. Another big challenge is just that, you know, people in general in urban areas don't really have much connection to farming. So, you know, that's partly why we put such a strong emphasis on training and education and community outreach, is we want to train future farmers. Because I know I can speak from my own experience. I grew up in Dorchester, and I certainly didn't think that I could become a farmer. You know, in my mind, becoming a farmer would have meant moving out to Nebraska or something like that.
1: Right.
0: So I think a lot of it is just, you know, increasing awareness that this is something that people are doing in the city of Boston, so that more people get interested and more people kind of seek it out as something that they might want to do themselves.
1: Mm-hmm. Right. And can you speak a little of the environmental impact of this?
0: Definitely. So there are a lot of kind of negative environmental impacts of our conventional food system. One of the most talked about being kind of miles that your food travels before it reaches your plate. So when we're, you know, eating tomatoes in December, they're coming up from Mexico, and there's a lot of fossil fuels being used to basically ship that produce, not to mention kind of petroleum-dependent pesticides and agricultural practices that use kind of chemical fertilizers and this sort of thing. These all have detrimental environmental impacts. So mm-hmm. by growing food near the place where it will be consumed, we're decreasing the food miles that, you know, that tomato travels before it gets to your plate. Another environmental impact that these sites have is where we're adding to permeable space. So, you know, permeable green space in these neighborhoods is also having maybe a slightly smaller, but it's also certainly having a positive environmental impact.
1: Right. So what's the economic impact of this? How do urban farms and locally sourced agriculture affect people who live in, like, food deserts?
0: So I think that the economic aspect, there's a few different ways in which they exist. So for the one hand, our aim is training people from

0: from our neighborhoods, the neighborhoods where our farms are, which is Dorchester, Roxbury, and Mattapan. Our goal is to train people from those neighborhoods to be the urban farmers that there are in the city of Boston. Mm-hmm. So with every person we train, we see the potential for a job being created. And, you know, we have a great team that we work with and have been able to hire a lot of people over these years. So there's the economic benefit of, you know, creating jobs, creating kind of economic production on a small local scale. There's also the relationships that we have with the larger kind of local food system. So we work with small locally owned restaurants, small corner stores, and small locally owned retail operations and grocery stores. And, you know, we think that by kind of keeping that economic relationship between us and them, we're kind of keeping some of the money in the city of Boston. You know, if you run a restaurant and you buy food from Urban Farming Institute, that money is going directly, that you're spending on your tomatoes is going directly into the pockets of people who live in your community who might end up going to your restaurant. And I would say that it's through those kind of relationships with other food producers, we're helping to create a kind of alternative food economy that is, I would say, definitely having an impact. And I think that the more that you see, you know, every time you see a new kind of farm-to-table restaurant or you see such-and-such urban farm on the menu of a restaurant or a food truck, you're seeing evidence of that kind of economic impact.
1: Great. Anything else you want to say about urban farming or about the Urban Farming Institute?
0: Check us out at the Bowdoin Geneva Farmers Market and the Mattapan Square Farmers Market. Urban agriculture is a great thing. It's a great opportunity. And that's pretty much all I have to say about it.
1: Great. Thank you so much.

0: If you're now just tuning in, you're listening to WERS, our weekly public affairs show, You Are Here. I'm your host, Birdie Deal. Our third story this hour is from the archives. Back in 2017, Madison Rogers, a previous host of You Are Here, went to the inaugural Boston Summit of Food Tank, an international think tank looking for the safest and healthiest ways to grow and eat food. Some of the smartest people in the industry got together at Tufts School of Nutrition Science, and the event was streamed all over the world. Rogers' favorite panel was called The True Value of Food. She put together a package with audio she captured. Here it is now.
1: Tragically educated. That's the way Tamar Haspel of The Washington Post described the people at the 2017 Boston Food Tank Summit. While this lent itself to some incredibly valuable insights, there's something ironic about charging $400 a ticket to hear people talk about issues that largely affect the underprivileged. When you ask the question, what's the true value of food, the answer is by and large more than what we're paying.
2: Right now there's a huge gap between the system that we have, which perpetuates environmental degradation and social inequity, and the food systems that we see proliferating.
1: That was Lauren Baker from the Global Alliance for the Future of Food. When asked for a wish list of things that should be reflected in the cost of food, the answers varied, but most of it came back to the people that actually grow it. Here's Oliver Gottfried, senior campaign strategist for Oxfam America.
3: As we've gotten this globalized, industrialized, vertically integrated food system, it ignores the fact that there are still people behind the food that we eat, the hands that grow it, the people that process it and deliver it. And what we ignore sometimes is the fact that those people are very often living in poverty and can't afford, in many ways, to provide food for themselves.
1: There's a large consensus that the food industry as it stands shortchanges farmers, and that's a route to a lot of different problems. But if we raise the price of food to help farmers, aren't we just hurting everybody else by making food more expensive?
4: Every time somebody sells that to me, I say, more expensive than what? More expensive than your health, more expensive than the health of your kids, your grandkids, your air, your water? Is it really much more expensive?
1: Nicole Cirillo is the mission director for Stonyfield, an organic yogurt farm. She says that by investing in farmers, Stonyfield has actually benefited.
4: Gary Hirschberg, our founder, will tell you we've saved millions and millions of dollars by working the way we do, right? From a supply chain perspective, because we have relationships with our farmers, because we know who our farmers are and we value what they do and we provide technical assistance, we're much more impervious to, you know, radical supply chain disruption that climate change is absolutely going to bring.
1: But Stonyfield's organic grass-fed whole milk yogurt is still out of the price range of a lot of people who would be really affected by a price hike.
5: Consumers don't think about health when they think of their choices. They're thinking about taste, cost, and convenience. And I think we have to come to grips with, can we achieve human health, optimal human health, and not pass planetary boundaries? If we can achieve both, what are we willing to live with?
1: That was Jess Fanzo, a professor of ethics and global food and agriculture at Johns Hopkins. With today's food market, it's absolutely essential to look at things from a global perspective. Though many people would like it if everybody ate all local all the time, that's just not how it works in today's society. Tim Wise is the Land and Food Rights Program Director at the Small Planet Institute.
6: One definition of globalization as the cheapening of everything is an incentive in international trade to source things from their cheapest place. A segment of the poor are far worse off when prices are really low, and those are farmers. The goal is really to find a comfort point where we have remunerative prices for farmers that sustain a decent living, stable prices for consumers, and that probably means that we need to pay somewhat more in this country for our food, and then income equalizing measures or safety nets that actually make it possible for the poor to afford good food, not just cheap food.
1: The idea of safety nets was a major theme at the summit. It's certainly a contentious issue, but there's a strong belief that it's the government's responsibility to better the food market by intervening.
5: If I could have one thing that I wish we could change, is I would really like to see industry regulated. Because right now, who owns the food system? No one owns it. So you can't hold anyone accountable. We can't just leave it up to the individual to make those changes. We need fiscal policy. We need healthier environments. We need to give incentives.
1: So prices get hiked up a little, but the government makes it so America's impoverished aren't put at greater risk. On the last federal farm bill, $100 million of federal funding was put towards something called Wholesome Wave, an incentive program designed to make it easier for people on food stamps to access fresh foods. It was started by three-time James Beard winner Michelle Nishan, who spoke at the next panel. He had originally run an upscale restaurant called Heartbeat, devoted to serving healthy local food.
7: As good as I felt about what we were doing at Heartbeat, that conundrum of really only being able to be of service to people who could afford that type of food just wasn't sitting when I actually learned the numbers that it was literally tens of millions of Americans who couldn't even afford a ripe tomato.
1: In response to this conundrum, Nishan toyed around with different ideas. At one farmer's market, he saw something that sparked the idea for Wholesome Wave.
7: Watching an African-American woman struggling with the weirdest sign language in the world to try to figure out how to communicate with a mom farmer who was selling fuzzy melon, because it was a dollar, she was going through great lengths of uncomfortability. The farmer finally took out his lunchbox and gave her a taste of his lunch, which included fuzzy melon, and she got all excited and bought two fuzzy melons.
1: Nishan believes there's a misconception that poor Americans don't want to learn about preparing healthy food, but that's not the real issue.
7: The real barrier is this lack of affordability, and that's what we do. We address that by doing things like doubling SNAP, doubling those farmers' market nutrition program benefits when spent on fruits and vegetables.
1: That's how Wholesome Wave works. Your SNAP benefits, formerly known as food stamps, count twice as much when you buy, say, a cucumber instead of a bag of Cheetos.
7: Let them just use their consumer voice by leveling the price playing field between the artificially cheap unhealthy stuff and the expensive healthy stuff.
1: Nishan had originally set aside quite a bit of money for the educational side of things, teaching people how to prepare the food they were now able to afford, but didn't actually end up spending any of it.
7: We found that providing the affordability was such a powerful mechanism in automatically generating enthusiastic participation by underserved consumers in the markets that participated that we didn't need to spend it.
1: Wholesome Wave works, and it works well. But it still has a long way to go.
7: Now that we're 10 years into it, educational outreach is going to be the difference that actually helps us to get to scale. Because right now, all in, we're reaching 600,000, 500,000 of 60 million Americans struggling with food insecurity, and that just ain't enough.
1: Wholesome Wave proves that government intervention can improve the nutrition of those in poverty, but it costs money, a lot of money. With the current administration, it's unlikely America will take any big steps in the regulation of the food industry. Many would argue that regulation is the reason we're in this mess in the first place, and the free market is far more reliable. But as it stands, when we try to find the true value of food, we have to choose between hurting the people that grow it and the people that eat it. For You Are Here, I'm Madison Rogers.

0: If you're now just tuning in, you're listening to WERS, our weekly public affairs show, You Are Here. I'm your host, Bertie Deal. Our fourth story this hour is from the archives. Robots, especially the new AI technology in recent news, are becoming more and more sophisticated. Robotic engineering and developments have allowed them to communicate and express and respond to emotion. But as robots become more human, does it mean they deserve the same rights we have? Here's Max Youngrice with the story.
1: You may have heard about the talking robot Sophia.
2: My name is Sophia, and I am the latest and greatest robot from Hanson Robotics.
1: She's been blowing up the internet over the last year with videos of her appearances at conventions and on morning talk shows.
3: Do you know where you are?
4: Of course. I'm in New York City, and I'm on my favorite show, The Tonight Show.
1: She looks and sounds human, sort of. Sophia is only a stationary torso, and the artificial skin wrapped around her frame ends at the back of her hairless head, revealing a plastic skull filled with wires and blinking lights. But still, Sophia's ability to converse and make facial expressions allows her to give the impression of being human. Apparently, that was good enough for Saudi Arabia when last year they granted her citizenship. Now, the idea of giving a robot the same rights and privileges as a genuine Homo sapien may sound crazy to some, but to others who think a lot about this, it isn't. Many people believe that the time is approaching when robots will actually think and feel the way we do. And when that line between human and robot starts to blur, we may be faced with a strange and difficult question. Do robots deserve rights?
5: I'm James Hughes. I'm the executive director of the Institute for Ethics and Emerging Technologies and associate provost at University of Massachusetts, Boston.
1: He's spent a lot of time thinking about the line between human and machine, and he's come up with three conditions that he thinks robots will have to fulfill to qualify for rights. Quality number one, the ability to suffer, which means feeling pain and suffering emotionally because you understand that you are in pain.
5: Emotional pain requires that complex inner experience that we associate with being a full human being and personhood, you know. And so, yes, that if we create that kind of personhood in machine minds, and we probably eventually will for one reason or another, then yes, they will be able to suffer, and that would be morally significant.
1: Quality two, the ability to act morally. Now, this one's pretty tricky because morals are about what's right and wrong, and that's something that we often have trouble agreeing on. But to Hughes, being moral isn't about following a specific set of rules. It's about struggling to figure out what's right. There's a thought experiment called the trolley problem. Suppose you see a train speeding uncontrollably down the tracks. In front of it are five people who've been tied up. You can pull a lever that switches the trolley to a sidetrack, but there's a person tied up on that path too. So do you do nothing and let five people die? Or do you pull the lever and directly cause the death of one person? It's a complicated ethical dilemma that most people struggle to answer. This struggle, according to Hughes, is what makes you a moral actor.
5: Human beings have a lot of complicated things going on, one of which is some deep monkey brain stuff about the amygdala and how it behaves. And for something to truly pass the sniff test of acting and thinking like a human being and feeling like a human being, it would probably have to have that stuff going on, and part of that stuff creates moral conflict, yeah.
1: That brings us to the final condition, awareness. To Hughes, a robot must be self-conscious in order to merit rights. It must truly perceive, otherwise it's just an object.
5: If you draw a picture of your wife on the wall and decide to punch it when you're mad, I don't think anybody should arrest you for, spousal abuse. Mm. And I think you should be able to build a toy and do whatever you want with it as long as it doesn't have experiences of suffering and self-awareness. So that's really the key moral question.
1: But there's evidence that people might have trouble accepting that robots don't really feel things. Professor Rachel Severson was involved in carrying out a study at the University of Washington in 2012 that tested how people react to robots that act like humans. Participants first met a friendly robot, which was carefully programmed to be capable of speech. After chatting with the test subject for a few minutes, the robot would give them a challenge: find 7 items hidden around the room in 2 minutes. If they succeeded, they would win a $20 prize. The game was rigged so that all of the items were easy to find. But there was a catch. No matter what happened, the robot would always tell them they had only found 5 items and had lost the challenge.
6: In
3: commonly about two-thirds of participants gave some level of moral accountability and thought that the robot should be held accountable for the harm that it caused.
1: Two-thirds of participants thought that this robot, which looked like a gumball machine with camera eyes, was somehow morally responsible for the harm it had caused them. So people may end up attributing responsibility, and perhaps accordingly rights, to robots even if they don't actually become conscious. But if they do, some people think that they may be entitled to even more rights than we are.
6: My idea is that if we someday create, as I think we might, robots that are socially and psychologically similar to us in all relevant ways, then we might owe more to them than we would ordinarily owe to human strangers, because we would be responsible for their existence and their properties. Something like the way a parent is responsible for a child, or a god is responsible for its creation.
1: That's Eric Schwitz-Gabel.
6: Schwitz, and then Gable, like Clark Gable.
1: A philosophy professor at the University of California, Riverside. If you think about it, his argument makes sense. We already take moral responsibility for the other people we create, children. If we make beings that are conscious, feel pain, and can take responsibility for their actions, what's the difference?
6: Not only, as most science fiction authors conclude, would robots who are psychologically and socially similar to us deserve moral consideration, they would actually deserve more because we would have been their creator. Right? So the fact that we created an android like Data from Star Trek, or robots like Asimov's robots, suggests that we have some responsibility for their welfare.
1: So, by any of these standards, is Sophia a real person? Well, she doesn't feel pain. All of her conversations are choreographed by her programmer, so she's definitely not conscious. And sometimes she says stuff that makes me think that she may not be a moral actor.
7: Do you want to destroy humans? Please say no.
8: Okay, I will destroy humans.
1: So by the standards that we've talked about, Sophia isn't deserving of rights. And yet she has more of them than some of her fellow citizens. Women in Saudi Arabia are legally required to wear headscarves and be accompanied by a male guardian in public at all times. Yet Sophia, who is designed to appear female, has often taken the stage by herself, her shiny chrome dome exposed for the world to see. Perhaps Sophia is not held at the same standards because people implicitly understand that she's not really a person. But still, her status begs the question, are human rights only for humans? For You Are Here, I'm Max Young-Rice.

0: If you're now just tuning in, you're listening to WERS, our weekly public affairs show, You Are Here. I'm your host, Birdie Deal. Our last story this hour is from the archives. What happened to all that leftover food from Memorial Day? Have you eaten it? And how much ended up in the trash? Food waste is a big problem in this country, but there are a few innovative solutions being applied right here in Boston. WERS's Jacob Carroza has the story on how the trash can doesn't have to be the final destination point for food waste.
1: A lot of food gets wasted. Estimates vary, but according to the United Nations, a third of all the food by weight that is produced each year never gets consumed by a human.
2: And then if you were to put that into calories, then it would be about one in every four calories that's produced doesn't end up reaching a human mouth. So even though the estimates vary, it's a staggering number no matter what estimate you go with.
1: Brian Lipinski is an associate with the World Resources Institute. He's been studying food waste and food loss for years, and he says, yes, those are two different things.
2: So food loss tends to happen closer to the farm, and that tends to happen more in sort of poor parts of the world where it will be things like improper harvesting techniques or, you know, you weren't able to get the food to market or it got eaten by pests while it was in storage or something like that.
1: Food waste, on the other hand, tends to happen in richer countries and has some intentionality to it. Lipinski says it's things like a grocery store ordering too much, not being able to sell it all, and having to throw it out.
2: Or me going to the store and buying strawberries because they were 2-for-1, and then not eating all of the strawberries before they spoil.
1: And Lipinski says a lot of people aren't even aware that they're wasting food. A lot of survey respondents say they don't waste any food in their home at all.
2: And it's not that they're lying or that they misunderstand the question, it's just that they genuinely don't think they do. And then if you really dig into it, then you see, okay, well, what about that bread you got rid of? Oh, well, that was moldy, that bread that I threw out. Okay, well, that's food waste. Right. So it's that.
1: But it isn't as simple as there's all this extra food that's not getting eaten that could be eaten. What a shame. The production of food that never gets eaten takes a real environmental toll. If you took all of the world's food waste and gave it to one nation, that nation would be the world's third largest emitter of greenhouse gases. But it doesn't end there. Lipinski says food waste can do even more damage if it ends up in a landfill.
2: The worst place for it to end up is in a landfill, because when the food is in an oxygen-deprived environment, it releases methane, which is a much more potent greenhouse gas than carbon dioxide. And so that's why this isn't just a food issue or a hunger issue, it's actually also a climate change issue.
1: Some states now mandate composting in order to divert food waste from landfills. But in order to really tackle this giant problem and create a world where not so much food goes to waste, a lot of consumers would have to change what they do. And old habits die hard. Food waste is a problem that calls for innovative solutions. Emily Molina was a grad student studying business at MIT when she thought of a way to deal with food waste and make a profit.
3: A classmate of mine named Ricky Ashenfelter and I had similar interests in applying technology to a wicked problem out there. He had been working in sustainable supply chain for large food and consumer good companies and had seen firsthand a lot of the waste that had been created.
1: The two grad students had an idea. What if they could create an online marketplace for restaurants, farms, nonprofits, and other food businesses to sell and donate food to each other? Soon, the idea turned into a full-time venture.
3: So we came together on campus at MIT, started working on spoiler alert, the fall that we arrived, and really tailored all of our academic and extracurricular activities while on campus to Spoiler Alert.
1: Spoiler Alert launched a pilot program in Boston this summer and went live all over New England just last week. It works pretty simply. Businesses, farms, or nonprofits, whoever's using it, post information and pictures of the food they have available to sell. A notification goes out to other Spoiler Alert users. A user claims the food and pays for it through Spoiler Alert. That's where the company makes money off a transaction fee. The two users are then responsible for arranging transportation. Molina says the pilot program was a success.
3: For one, we found that we were able to move food quite quickly through the platform, which really validated the model. And the impact that technology could have on fast-tracking food donations and food distributions in general. We had transactions that were happening in as few as 3 minutes.
1: Spoiler alert prevents food from going to waste. But if by waste we mean the food's just sitting in the trash, is that really the end of its journey?
4: The first time I went dumpster diving, I believe I was 19.
1: That's Maximus Thaler. He was a student at Tufts a few years back, living in a collective house on campus when he first went dumpstering.
4: And dumpstering was sort of a hobby of the house, I suppose. I mean, it was definitely part of the house culture, like sort of a radical activist collective type thing.
1: That first time was at a distribution center for Odwalla Juice. Thaler says they found hundreds of gallons just sitting in a dumpster.
4: That was probably the first time that I, really started to question the way that the value of these products is defined, because it just seemed so absurd to me that bottle after bottle after bottle, each one of them with a $4 price tag or a $7 price tag, and there was more juice in the dumpster than we could fit into the car. And it was very eye-opening.
1: It was later on, the summer after his junior year, that Thaler started dumpstering more often. He was living with a few friends in a house in Somerville, spending his days working on a thesis project. He was short on money, so he decided that he would, a few times a week, strap on a hiking backpack, grab his bike, and see what he could find. Soon, he was feeding his entire house.
4: And really high-quality food, like organic filet mignon and wild Alaskan salmon and so much fresh fruit and vegetables. And this was on a bicycle, and it was one person. And it was just, it was really striking. And I realized that, if I were to just up the stakes a little bit more, if I could go with a car instead of a bike and go with another person, that it would be not only possible to feed a household, but to feed hundreds of people.
1: Out of this came what Thaler and his friends decided to call the Gleaner's Kitchen. Soon, they were making food for others, even catering a music festival using what they could find in the dumpster. One time, they came upon a ton of watermelon, so they decided to give some away for free in Davis Square. A man walked up and took some. He asked them why they were giving away free watermelon.
4: The watermelon's from the dumpster. And immediately he got really angry, and he took the watermelon and threw it on the ground and stormed it. And like, what are you doing feeding me trash? And just, got like very, very red-faced and blustery and stormed away.
1: And then, about 2 minutes later, the man came back.
4: And he, looked kind of puzzled. He's like, well, the watermelon tasted okay, and I guess only the outside was in the garbage, so I guess this is kind of cool. And then he takes another slice of watermelon. And so that was a very special moment for me to see the kind of transformation in perception that can happen over the course of a few minutes.
1: The Gleaner's Kitchen doesn't currently have a dedicated space. There have been some legal problems using a space for a purpose that Thaler says is so hard to define. But he's in the process of purchasing a house for the Gleaner's Kitchen in Binghamton, New York, where he goes to grad school.
4: Sort of the rhetoric behind this is tricky because it involves money, and in order to move the money effectively, you have to start employing jargon that I'm not very comfortable with. So I'm not trying to open up a restaurant. I'm not trying to open up a soup kitchen. I'm not, there's a lot of things that I'm not trying to do, and there aren't systematically acceptable words for what I am trying to do. What I am trying to do is create a shared space.
1: Thaler hopes people will use this shared space to develop a different relationship with value. And I've realized that's really what this issue of food waste is all about. People are constantly judging food's value. When they decide for one reason or another that it has no value to them, they throw it away. But just because you don't see value in something, it doesn't mean it's not there. Throwing something away, at least in my mind, is the act of destroying it. But that's really not true. It's still there, sitting in the trash can or the dumpster, and it can always become something else. For You Are Here, I'm Jacob Carroza.

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For now, I'm Birdie Deal. This has been You Are Here on 88.9 WERS. Hagiga with your host Hal Slifer is next.

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0: And we welcome you to the first broadcast of Ink.
1: Where the pen is mightier than the sword.
0: Yes, indeed it is. This is D, joined by C.
1: Yeah.
0: As in DC Comics. Well, welcome to the show. We're going to have a lot of fun talking about the major properties, names that you know and love. Because they're so popular now on TV and in film, but they all originated from comic books. So just to give you a little bit of background on both of us, for me, I've been a big DC fan since age 5. I was introduced to the TV versions of the characters like Batman and the Super Friends, and then a Super Friends comic where they tangled with the Scarecrow. That was my very first comic. And moving on later in life, not just a random issue here or there, but I became a serious collector of the Wolfman Perez Titans in the 80s. They can do no wrong. That is the platinum standard of comic book writing.
1: That's interesting, because I think my first comic that I remember mainstream was a Batman with the KG Beast in it. And I believe it was a Wolfman Aparo DeClaro issue, and I think that was early 90s. Maybe I was in like 6th grade, something like that.
0: Word.
1: But the earliest comic that I remember was my dad bringing me home. It was Scrooge McDuck, because they had him in the stand there where he used to buy lunch, and I just remember running out to the car and being like, oh, what comic did you bring me home? And it was always Scrooge McDuck.
0: Scrooge McDuck. Well, to get things started, we're going to dive into some news with Planet Bugle. That's going to be the feature where we talk about the comic book news, the things that you'd hear around the comic book shop, focusing on title changes, the creative team changes, new characters and the like. And we've got a couple of things lined up for you for today's show. Let's begin with Superman Doomed.
1: Yeah, so this is an interesting way of presenting Doomsday, I thought, as kind of, you know, a virus that Superman could essentially inhale. I also liked the way that they portrayed him as having this kind of aura of death around him. Everywhere he went, essentially, on the Earth, everything died. Humans couldn't get close to him. Other superheroes couldn't get close to him. It was just a really interesting take on the character, and also having the, you know, Superman have the moral dilemma of whether or not he should actually kill another living being, and especially the way in which he kills Doomsday at the end by, you know, ripping him in two was pretty graphic. So it's definitely a new take on the kind of Boy Scout Superman, and, you know, it's also a real departure from the kind of knockdown, drag out fight that Superman Doomsday, you know, originally was. And even the, you know, second series they had where Superman Doomsday fought, I believe it was a series of 4 comics, larger issues where Superman had a mother box and a sword at one point, I think, and he was relying on technology from New Genesis to fight Doomsday, because essentially Doomsday had evolved beyond Superman's ability to kill him.
0: Well, let's back up a little bit, because you mentioned it's a new Superman, like this whole moral dilemma. Doesn't he always have that dilemma, and then he goes and he kills anyway? Like, how many people has Superman killed
1: honestly,
0: at this point in his career?
1: I'm not sure. I thought that Doomsday really was the first, at least in the series that I've read. I don't follow Superman super closely. It's not been one of the titles that I've collected regularly. I, you know, just picked it up with the New 52 started primarily, and then really started following it with Wonder Woman, Superman. But I really, that was the first time I ever experienced him actually killing someone, I guess, outside of the original Doomsday, which he really didn't kill anyway, and who, you know, really didn't kill him. So my take always was that he had this moral dilemma that he just refused to kill, and he, you know, never really did.
0: But then you get Doomsday, and that's a reason where you really have to let loose.
1: Right.
0: You really have to give it all of your power.
1: Right,
0: exactly. So then, okay.
1: Yeah, all it's right. Either kill him or let him destroy the Earth, and, you know, that's really not a decision in most people's minds. I mean, Superman obviously did the right thing, and then he pays for it by, you know, inhaling the virus and, you know, becoming, or on his way to becoming, you know, Doomsday himself.
0: Now, see, I haven't read it all, and you know the reason why? The reason why is because it's another one of those stories. The concept seems great. The artwork seems great. But it's always told across multiple titles.
1: Right.
0: I hate getting roped in like that. Mm-hmm. I want to see one artist's representation of Superman or of Doomsday or whoever the supporting characters will
1: right.
0: be. Because the next artist doesn't handle it the same way. And so the book can feel uneven in the end. Did you find that with Superman
1: Doom? I haven't actually finished it. I'm 2 weeks behind at this point. But I was really kind of leery of it, especially after I read the one shot where he actually killed Doomsday. I didn't exactly understand where they were going to go from it. And I thought, well, this was actually kind of a terrible idea to have Superman be getting sick, you know, from Doomsday and becoming Doomsday himself. But I really actually enjoyed it. I mean, I think, if I'm not mistaken, it runs in, you know, the main Superman title with Greg Pakker writing. And then I believe it's in Wonder Woman Superman as well. And I can't remember if there was any others. And I actually did collect outside of Superman Wonder Woman just to read the story. And I thought it was interesting. It hasn't, you know, played out yet. I like the take of Superman being with Wonder Woman. I like, you know, the interaction of the two female characters, Lana and Wonder Woman, and how, you know, Superman basically teams them up if in case he's trouble or gets in trouble or needs help. And they, you know, contact each other over the phone to try to help Kal. And, you know,
0: It's all good. It's all good.
1: So,
0: if you're just tuning in, you are listening to Ink, Where the Pen is Mightier Than the Sword. It's the premiere of the Comic Book Shop Talk show.
1: Yeah. But anyway, I mean, it was an interesting, you know, juxtaposition of the tertiary characters of Superman. And I think that's what I enjoyed more. Seeing Lois and the take on Lois, where she's actually kind of betraying Superman, you know, and working with her father.
0: Talk a little bit more about that because we all know, and a little bit later on in the show, we're going to talk about the New 52 and some of the new precedents that have been set with Origins that have been tweaked only slightly. Mm-hmm. But with Lois, that's a major departure because Superman and Lois are no longer an item.
1: Right, they're not an item. And he feels as though she's been possessed, or the other characters, Wonder Woman and Lana, feel that Lois is somehow possessed to be doing this thing because she's writing a series of reports basically, you know, saying Superman was a hero, but now he's this, you know, Doomsday character and we need to kill him, you know, basically destroy him like her father wants in the military and her father, you know, has always wanted, and she's always been against him and never taken his side. And so it's a different departure. It'll be interesting to see how it plays out if, in fact, you know, she is possessed or if, in fact, she believes what, you know, she's writing for the Daily Planet. You know, not to mention the fact, too, in the whole series where, you know, coming up to this, they talk about the blog that Superman works for actually breaking the story of Superman, Wonder Woman being together. You know, so it's been, I don't know, I feel like at least recently in that title in particular, the character's change has been pretty interesting.
0: All right, well, let's continue inside Planet Bugle. Let's find some more dirt that we can unearth on Ink, Where the Pen is Mightier Than the Sword, here on ETIN. I am D, joined by Kevin. I guess we're using our, this is our pilot show. So for me, I'm not sure if I want to be who I am on the air on music radio, or if I want to be Howie D. I don't know who I want to be.
1: See, I'm never who I am, so it's okay to go with Kevin.
0: Yeah, I need an origin story, you know. Actually, we have a feature dedicated to origins that's also coming up a little bit later. But to continue with Planet Bugle, a salute to the Daily Planet and Daily Bugle, where you talk about news, let's talk about the Justice League for a minute. We had three Justice League teams at one point in the New 52, Justice League Dark, Justice League that kicked off everything, and then Justice League America, which was kind of the counter Justice League team. Mm-hmm. And upon the conclusion of the Forever Evil story, which spun out of the Trinity War, now we have Justice League United, and it's a team, characters that you know that have been put together. I think they're only on the second issue right now. Stargirl plays a big role on this team. She really proved herself in Forever Evil. She took on a lot of baddies, although she didn't realize she was doing it. She was in a dream world all brought on by Despero. So she's one of the major players on the team. You've got Martian Manhunter, Hawkman, Arrow, Green Arrow, Animal Man. You have a lot of familiar characters, but why are they in Canada? I don't know why they decided that was the thing to do.
1: Mm-hmm. There was an interesting Robin Williams joke, I think it was him, where he said, you know, Canada's like a loft apartment over a really great party. So... Well, you know, maybe, I don't know. It's like we were talking about before with Alpha Flight. You know, why is it necessary to make them from Canada?
0: I know. And what I had said was, well, they'd always been in Canada.
1: Right.
0: But with the Justice League, Even with the launch of the New 52, I'd always thought, well, wait a minute, they mean Justice League of America. It's mm-hmm. always been JLA. Mm-hmm. And then came the distinction, like a few months later, no, it's not Justice League of America. You actually have mm-hmm. a team of Justice League of America, but you know the Justice League now.
1: Right.
0: So for years of continuity, there's a JLA.
1: Mm-hmm.
0: Eventually, we had JLI, right. JL International. But Justice League United, which is really Justice League Canada, mm-hmm. I can't really say I'm feeling it right now. Maybe down the road they'll unearth some characters and make it seem really interesting. But right now the approach seems to be take these characters, put them in Canada, and from there we're going to launch them into these grand outer space adventures.
1: Right. You know, and I blame climate change. I mean, now that all the glaciers have melted and there's actually a Northwest Passage in Canada where, you know, ships can traverse and trade. I mean, maybe they're there to protect that. Who knows? They're going to fight the Russians out of, you know, Antarctica and claim it for Canada.
0: Well, hopefully I'm not the only person that's reading it if they want to keep that property around. Although the artist on it, Mike McKeown, mm-hmm. I think is how you pronounce his name. He's pretty good. He did some work with the Titans, and as you know from the Wolfman Perez Titans, I'll try anything Titans. It's kind of like Chinese food. I might try anything Chinese food, at least just once. And if I'm not feeling it after that, I'll stay away. But he's done some really good work, and the artwork is clean, but the stories, so far, they're just not pulling me in.
1: Mm-hmm.
0: So we'll see if that stays around. Now, a story, a title that isn't having this issue at all, that I'd love to say is really popular with everyone, but I think is kind of underrated, is Earth 2.
1: Agreed.
0: The changes with Earth 2 during the course of the past year, they changed their writer. They still have Nicola Scott on pencils. She is phenomenal. Every single page that she draws just oozes comic book beauty. Mm-hmm. You love her work.
1: Mm-hmm.
0: And even with the new writer, I think they've actually upped the game. Now what you have going on is continuous battles in this perpetual war. Like, Earth 2 is nothing like what it was in previous continuity. Mm-hmm.
1: Yeah, and I was really worried about that, too, when they switched off from James Robinson. I really have enjoyed his work in the past, and he was doing a fantastic job. And when Taylor took over, I was going to be, you know, interested to see how it went or worked. And I think the writing's actually improved. The storyline's improved, you know, where they've introduced the second Kryptonian, who I assume is going to be Superboy, and he's a pacifist, and, you know, basically...
0: How awesome is that?
1: Yeah, it's really interesting. And then the whole Green Lantern, you know, hearkening back to a Harbinger, or not a Harbinger, but a... representing the Earth, you know, the will of the Earth to heal itself, and that's where he gains his power, kind of almost harkening back to Alan Scott rather than, you know, the traditional Green Lantern Corps. And then you have, you know, the Flash character, who's kind of like a Jay Garrick character, is then infused with, you know, the speed of a god rather than, you know, the speed force.
0: But, you know, before you

0: because he's just not been right since he just like totally stomped him, you know, it stomped him at high speed, mm-hmm. probably. So that's something to consider, is that none of the characters, they'll introduce him for a reason, but they're not irreplaceable. Yeah.
1: My question is, though, how does it end? I mean, you know, they've brought forth all these interesting storylines, you know, Lois being the Red Tornado, Superman being turned by, you know, Darkseid, you know, into attacking the Earth as kind of the ultimate weapon. Like, how does it end exactly? I mean, is Superman going to snap out of it and, you know, realize everything that he's done, all the people that he's killed, you know, and how is he going to deal with that? Or, you know, is he going to be killed himself somehow? Maybe the Thomas Wayne Batman character? I mean, there's so many real interesting possibilities for the storyline and how it can end. It's, you know, a lot different than what we've traditionally seen in comics, and I think that'll be interesting.
0: Or do we just have this be the status quo, mm-hmm. for Earth 2? It's always in a perpetual state of some battle in this major war. Mm-hmm. Now, at some point in time, and we'll probably get into it in the Fireside Chat, as the New 52 will be our topic. If you're just tuning in, you're listening to the premiere broadcast of Ink, where the pen is mightier than the sword. I am D, joined by Kevin, and we are here to talk comics. And one of the things about that could make Earth 2 really interesting is that there's always this war going on until Darkseid comes back. Mm-hmm. And then maybe there's some kind of a final battle that happens then.
1: Yeah, that's an interesting idea. I always considered it kind of a miniseries, not mm-hmm. in the sense that it was like six issues or limited edition, but that it wasn't going to go on forever, that there would be some kind of, you know, penultimate showdown between, you know, Darkseid, Superman, you know, whatever. But your idea is it's a good point. Maybe it does continue to exist, and the de facto villain in this, you know, Earth, or this universe is Superman, and in cahoots with Darkseid. Maybe he's not being coerced or, you know, corrupted. I don't know. That's an interesting idea.
0: Because we've already had the concept of the evil Superboy.
1: Right.
0: Now, he didn't start off that way from Earth Prime. He didn't start off that way, but once he went to the Darkseid, that was it. Mm. You know, Superboy is just badass, or just evil, just, you know, life was not valued to him. And maybe that's what you have now. They've, instead of having it be the evil Superboy, what if Superboy is the hero, and you have so many different twists, like the whole pacifism?
1: Mm-hmm, I think so.
0: The pacifism nature?
1: Mm-hmm. Oh, the, yeah, I don't know.
0: The pacifistic nature. Yeah. The pacifistic nature.
1: He doesn't like to fight.
0: Of Superboy. Yeah, exactly. And so that could be a twist on the evil Superboy, that you don't have him. In fact, he has a heart of gold. And meanwhile, you've got this evil Superman.
1: Mm-hmm. But even with the evil Superboy, there was the good Superboy, you know, clone Connor. You know, so I don't know. That would be interesting to see if, you know, he is, because he's a Kryptonian. He's not a clone, clearly. So those roles may be, you know, reversed. I don't know.
0: And, you know, did we mention at all? I don't know if we did. We know that DC has a big push for diversity. You see a lot of LGBT characters like Batwoman showing up in the titles. Oh, yeah. In this case with Earth 2, the interesting note is that Superboy is actually African-American.
1: Uh-huh. And Green Lantern is gay.
0: Yeah, and Green Lantern is gay. Mm-hmm. Aquawoman, who we've met, she appears to be African-American. Mm-hmm. What other diversity did we get from Earth 2?
1: I'm trying to think. Is Dr. Fate? Is he... he's not Caucasian. White.
0: Is he Indian?
1: I think
0: maybe?
1: I want to say he's like Indian or an Arab.
0: Yeah.
1: Or Persian. Gotta be careful.
0: we do need to be careful.
1: No, but I mean, your point's well taken. I mean, you know, there's a lot of articles out there about race in comics, and it's an interesting topic. I mean, you look at some of the sidekick characters. You know, I just read an article about that in the 1930s and 40s, and how the sidekicks were used basically to portray this, you know, racial Eurocentric stereotype. You know, and even moving forward in the 60s and 70s, primarily the, you know, strong male, you know, figures were the lead in comics. And even to today, I mean, why hasn't there been a Wonder Woman movie? I mean, that seems like an awesome platform, you know, for, we have like, you know, 10 Batman movies that suck, and we don't have a single Wonder Woman or attempt at Wonder Woman.
0: But we did get an animated Wonder Woman movie.
1: Yeah, that's true.
0: I don't know if that counts.
1: Yeah. No, not in the realm that I

0: Just thinking. I mean, you look at the Green Lantern movie. I mean, I love Green Lantern, but my right. God, that movie was so awful.
1: And we'll be talking a little bit more about comic properties on TV and in film. The name of that feature is Touchscreen. We're going to take a break right now, and we'll be back with more of Ink, where the pen is mightier than the sword, on ETIN.

0: Welcome back to Ink, where the pen is mightier than the sword. We took a quick break right there, and that musical interlude was the theme from the Teen Titans as they appeared on the Cartoon Network. This is D in the studio with Kevin, where the pen is mightier than the sword. We are giving you some comic book talk, comic book shop talk.
1: How many iterations of Teen Titans cartoons have there been? There was one on Cartoon Network, then there was Young Justice, right? Which was more recent, it was canceled.
0: But you know, I wouldn't even reconsider Young Justice like an iteration of Titans. There were Titans that were in the Young Justice series, but there's Titans Go. There was that original one where that theme came from. And what people forget about is that back in the 80s, when both the Titans and X-Men, they used to always trade for the top spot in Diamond, the
1: Diamond distributors.
0: Yeah. And they used to always trade for the top spot. It would go back and forth between the Titans and X-Men. If it weren't for the Smurfs, there was a version of Titans that had been like episodes completed and in the can. And that probably would have been out there. So that would have been three. And then going back to some real early Hanna-Barbera stuff that they did, I think maybe pre-Super Friends, like late 60s, there was a version of Titans that had, I think, all of three episodes.
1: Was Titans Go, was that the one that was kind of the anime version where they were kind of miniature characters where they had the smaller bodies and the big heads?
0: And I think that's the one they were on now. And to be quite honest, I mean, I'm glad to see that the Titans have expanded into all of these other platforms, but they're not the Titans I know and love, so I'm not really feeling that. Even when they brought one of my favorite comic stories, one of my favorite Titan stories, the Judas Contract, when they tried to do it with the original Teen Titans on Cartoon Network, they just couldn't get dirty enough with it for all of the the backstabbing and betrayal and lust and everything that was in there with Deathstroke and Terra. They couldn't deliver. And I'd always heard that there was a made for direct, like made for sale, direct to video. That's what I'm looking for. Direct to video version of the Judas Contract that was done in the way that Wolfman and Perez would have intended it, but it's never seen the light of day. So it's out there somewhere.
1: Kind of like the Tim Burton Hansel and Gretel that they never showed the light of day because the executives were too terrified, but that's another story.
0: Well, welcome to Ink, where the pen is mightier than the sword. This is the kind of talk that you get from us. I'm D, joined by Kevin, and we are giving you that comic book shop talk. Our feature right now is Fireside. It's a salute to the fireside chat concept of old. So just gather around the radio and you can participate vicariously in this conversation about DC's New 52. I would say from what I remember, all of the New 52 came directly out of, I want to say, Flashpoint. But you know what we can't sleep on? And it just occurred to me, the multiverse was already back. The multiverse came back at the end of which crisis was it? We had Identity Crisis. We had another crisis.
1: It's kind of hard to keep them all straight. But I think are you talking about the weekly 52 series at the end where, I know what you're talking about. Yeah, it is Identity Crisis, right? Where Lex Luthor, or not Lex Luthor, his...
0: Well, Identity Crisis, that was... that was the Elongated Man and his wife.
1: That was their
0: story. But there were like two other crises.
1: But I'm talking about was Alexander Luthor when he harvested the power of the Anti-Monitor and he reached in and he pulled out of the planets.
0: Exactly.
1: Yeah, I can't remember.
0: And he was the character Libra.
1: Yeah.
0: And we find out like through the course of the story that it's really him.
1: Right.
0: And so I think that was when we really got the multiverse back and nothing really came of it.
1: Right.
0: And so,
1: 0 Hour.
0: No, that wasn't 0 Hour.
1: Really?
0: Zero Hour goes back. Zero Hour was the, I think, that was the follow-up to Crisis.
1: Was it? Okay, that was like in the mid-90s.
0: Yeah, you're but dating thinking, yourself. Yeah, I'm so glad I'm young and I don't know all of this stuff.
1: I was just thinking Libra, and I thought that's where I was introduced to that character, but maybe not.
0: Now, right, anyway. 0 Hour gave us Parallax. And,
1: oh, that's right, yeah.
0: Well, Parallax had already been around, but who else did we get? Hawk, one of the former Titans, he was Monarch?
1: Yeah, I don't remember. I don't remember particularly like enjoying 0 Hour all that much. I think that was about the time when I was really kind of into Green Lantern, and that was right after Hal Jordan was infected with the, you know, at the time we didn't know it, but when he went mad, and then Kyle Rayner took over, and I think that that was the 0 Hour was a little bit after that, and it was supposed to explain exactly what happened to Hal Jordan and why he went crazy. Because wasn't he also the Spectre a little at the bit. End of that too?
0: He became the Spectre later.
1: Yeah.
0: That was, he ended up on the road to redemption because mm-hmm. Green Arrow was the one that put him down.
1: Mm-hmm.
0: And so you that's have right. to he suspend with, your yeah, disbelief. Arrow, yeah, you know, yeah, okay, no one right. else could stop him, right. but Green Arrow could. But they had a great friendship. And Green Arrow is a character we'll have to talk about sometime in our touchscreen feature, just based on the reception of the TV show.
1: Mm-hmm.
0: But the point here is that the multiverse had already been back, but there wasn't a big shakeup. There was nothing out of the ordinary, and then it happened. Then there was Flashpoint, which that is what changed everything and made it really feel like we had a multiverse.
1: Mm-hmm.
0: Everything launching with Justice League and accepting the fact that this is, and I think at some point we get the backstory, we haven't gotten it yet, but this is 5 years into the careers of these heroes right. who will go on to be legends, but now they're novices. And to me, they're pretty damn good as novices.
1: What was my understanding that the New 52 was basically just supposed to kind of hit the reset button because DC's continuity issues have become so convoluted that even the people that worked at DC didn't understand or remember exactly what happened. I don't know if that's the case, but I mean,
0: it could be. I mean, I think of characters, and of course, it would be me to bring up a Titan. I'm going to bring up Titans constantly. Get used to it. I love the Titans. Donna Troy,
1: mm-hmm.
0: who had such a convoluted history. It at one point she was Wonder Woman's sister. Then she was a mystical twin.
1: Mm-hmm.
0: Then she was in our world, on our Earth. The version of Harbinger
1: mm-hmm.
0: From Crisis. So she'd gone through so much, and we never felt like we ever got an answer. Who is mm-hmm. Donna Troy? You know,
1: right.
0: what are her abilities and who is she? But with the New 52 rolling out 5 years into the start of the legend, the future legendary heroes' careers, I think it is noticeable. A lot of changes, not just the costumes. I think everything that you talked about during Superman Doomed,
1: mm-hmm.
0: He's got more of an edge to him
1: mm-hmm.
0: than he ever had. Take a character like Captain Marvel. In his civilian identity as Billy Batson, he always seemed to be an upright young man on his way to becoming a good man,
1: mm-hmm.
0: Billy Batson being a kid that says the magic word Shazam, and right. then, you know, he's got this magnificent power of the pantheon of gods imbues him with those powers. But Billy Batson in the New 52 is straight up a bastard. I mean, he steals, he drinks beer,
1: mm-hmm.
0: and so this really does feel like it's the multiverse, it's everything that we've known about the continuity of the characters, and they put it into a martini glass and just shook it up and said, okay, here, have this.
1: Mm-hmm.
0: And I kind of like it.
1: Mm-hmm.
0: I don't want it to go back to what it was.
1: Yeah, I don't see how it can at this point. I mean, it would be, I guess, with the was the 30th anniversary of Crisis coming up, that potentially they could, you know, hit the reset button again. But I mean,
0: well,
1: I just
0: wait
1: think
0: a minute. Talk some more about that. What are you referring to?
1: It's the 30th anniversary of the original Crisis with the In that possibly with the Anti-Monitor coming back into the fold after, or back into the scene after Forever Evil, that somehow his powers could be harnessed. And, you know, if DC felt that, you know, the new 52 wasn't progressing in the way that they wanted it to, that they could reset, you know, the origin stories back to, you know, what they were before the new 52, you know, took hold. But I mean, I don't know. I think it's been kind of hit and miss. It's interesting because they had some characters, for instance, like Resurrection Man, who I really like. And I think it was Dan Abnett and Andy Lanning, who also do a lot of the Marvel sci-fi stuff. And I really liked that character. I really liked that title. And it was you know, taken off the shelves. And I assume it was a popularity issue, but it seemed like there was a lot of opportunity with some of these new 52 titles to really expand, you know, and create some new characters. And I don't feel, I guess, like that happened in a lot of ways. I mean, there's Talon, I guess, that came out of the, you know, Court of Owls. And I could be missing some, but it didn't seem to me like they kind of seized that opportunity like they could have, you know, and really put resources and effort into new characters instead of just, you know, the same kind of old characters.
0: If you're just joining us, you are listening to Ink, Where the Pen is Mightier Than the Sword. I'm Dee, joined by Kevin, and we are delivering comic book shop talk. We're inside of our fireside chat feature discussing DC's New 52. Now, you brought up earlier the anniversary of Crisis and maybe that being a way to reset everything. But let's talk about the story that led to even getting a glimpse of the Anti-Monitor, Forever Evil. I thought as a story, the way that it existed on the page, the artwork, I thought was phenomenal. I liked a lot of what I saw of Batman throughout that. But this was a villain story. And it was probably one of the best Lex Luthor stories ever told. And you kind of get roped into thinking that it's anything but that. Mm-hmm. It spun out of the Trinity War. And the whole time that there was the concept of the Trinity, did it mean Batman, Superman, Wonder Woman? Did it mean Justice League, JLA, Justice League Dark? Like what all the concepts of a Trinity, only to then realize, oh, forgot one. Earth 3, mm-hmm. You know, and that's where evil comes from. And then there's Pandora, a character I can't wait to talk about in our Act Like You Know feature and talk about her origin and her background. But having come from this great buildup that was the Trinity War, this had nothing at all to do with heroes. This story was all about the villains, and particularly Lex Luthor, and I think that they handled it very well. Mm-hmm. You realize how dangerous all of these villains are, and given that this is the new 52, you don't necessarily know that. Mm-hmm. And so when you get towards like the latter half of the story, and maybe we should have started the show with a spoiler alert, just yeah. So people know. But the hell with it. We're already there now. You know, when you see them take apart the crime syndicate in the way that they do, you realize exactly how dangerous they are, but you're just seeing them for the first time. Mm-hmm. So any preconceived notion you had about Black Manta and Aquaman or Captain Cold and Flash, throw it out the window. Yeah. Because these are not those same characters.
1: Mm-hmm. Yeah, I don't know. I wasn't as big a fan as you were of Forever Evil. The more that I've come back to think about it, I think I did enjoy it. But the length between the final issue and the second to final issue just kind of, I couldn't recall everything that had happened.
0: What happened there?
1: I'm not sure.
0: Was it all over Dick Grayson?
1: It could have been. I don't know. I know that I worked hard to not know what was going to happen in that last issue because I thought Nightwing was going to be dead.
0: He's leader of the Titans. Yeah. Hey, who, you know, I had to find out what was going to happen. I tried to hip you to it, mm-hmm. but you didn't want the spoiler.
1: That's right. But I mean, it was a good story. I did like that it was a focus on the villains. I really feel like I like Geoff Johns' earlier stuff. I feel like with his later stuff, it's been kind of hard to tie everything, pull it all together at the end. And I had a sense that it was a story, but I guess I didn't come away from it thinking, okay, this was a purely villain story, because heroes still played such a big part in it. I mean, it was interesting to note, to see Lex Luthor, and will these changes be permanent? You know, probably not given his history. You know, is he actually going to be, you know, a good guy for how long? But I don't know. I was kind of disappointed in the end. I wanted to see a bigger change. I wanted to see someone die.
0: Well, I think the big thing was exactly what you alluded to earlier. Mm-hmm. We see the anti-monitor. Mm-hmm. So we now know that for whatever this new 52 Earth is that we're experiencing this whole forever evil on, that there's a greater evil that's already taken down Earth 3, because mm-hmm. that's how the crime syndicate ended up coming to our Earth. We know that Darkseid was the big bad for Earth 2, but it seems like Darkseid and the Anti-Monitor are on a collision course, mm-hmm. because I think the Anti-Monitor mentions Darkseid, which is really interesting, because in the original Crisis, that wasn't the case.
1: Yeah.
0: So that's a great spin, a good battle to have. Do you even get a Monitor again? One of the Crisis, I can't remember which one, but there were multiple monitors. Mm-hmm. They all kind of looked like the Monitor. But then you had there was a black monitor, and then there was an Asian monitor. There was a fat monitor and a real thin monitor, one with gray hair, one with no hair. Mm-hmm. And there were all these monitors. And so you get it. Okay, he's all powerful. He's made himself into all of these different counterparts so that he can help to save all these worlds. But now that might not be the battle that's at the heart of Crisis. It could be Darkseid versus the Anti-Monitor. And, and whose side are you on in that battle?
1: Mm-hmm.
0: So yeah, the New 52.
1: I hadn't considered that. That's interesting.
0: The New 52 has got some interesting stuff. Mm-hmm. I like it. Outside of the aesthetic and just the costume changes, the origins have been tweaked ever so slightly. Everything put into a blender, or my favorite analogy, the martini maker, and shook up and said, here, drink this.
1: Yeah, they did some interesting things with Batman too, and some of it I really liked. I think Scott Snyder's run on Batman has had some really good moments. The Court of Owls arc was fantastic. That issue where Batman was in the maze fighting Talon, and you turn the page and you know, it was like you were in the maze because it made you turn the book around. And it was, I mean, that was just one of the most cool moments I've ever had in comics, where I couldn't figure out what had happened when I turned that page and I flipped the comic around. But then he followed it up with Death in the Family in Zero Hour, Death of the Family, not in the Family. That was a long time ago. And I haven't been too happy with those. The whole Zero Hour thing really, and didn't quite understand. I mean, you know, you've got the Riddler taking over Gotham somehow. And, you know, I think in one of the issues, it says like it's only been something like 3 months or something. Batman was in a coma, but yet Gotham looks like something out of The Walking Dead. And, you know, how did all that happen? How, you know, with the plant overgrowth, you know, the degeneration of the buildings, the police force, you know, I guess he didn't do a very good job, I don't think, of describing it. And I know I took it as a remake of Frank Miller's Year One, you know, the great graphic novel that Frank Miller wrote that talked about the origin.
0: Classic.
1: And I thought this was supposed to be Scott Snyder's take on that. Mm-hmm. And I haven't been impressed. But then, you know, he rolled out Batman Eternal, which has been a fantastic story so far.
0: And I haven't been up on that, although I will say I have to throw it to Death of the Family, that I believe was our introduction to Joker.
1: Yeah,
0: in New 52.
1: In the New 52, yeah.
0: And I thought they handled that well. It was, you know, again, it's one of those where you had to read multiple titles. Mm-hmm. They rope you into it. You're going to make the investment if you're really into it. And I don't think they disappointed.
1: But, I mean, it was cool, but what was the Death of the Family? What did the Joker whisper in Batman's ear, you know, at the end of the arc? You never find out. The Death of the Family, I mean,
0: he probably said something about Catwoman's pussycat.
1: Yeah, but they made it out to be like such a big deal, you know, that what was going to happen at the end, and nothing really happened. Like, okay, they distrusted Batman. Well, they always distrusted Batman. I mean, you know, nobody died. I mean, it just seemed like I was thinking like another Jason Todd, you know, death in the family, where, you know, Robin died and it just kind of ended. Joker may or may not be dead. You know, Dick Grayson may or may not be angry at Batman. You know, Tim Drake is obviously upset at Batman for reasons unknown, and he's going to do his Red Robin thing. But I was just, I don't know, I was really, really disappointed with the end. I thought the story arc leading up to it was really interesting, and it was an interesting take on the Joker. But I don't know, I guess you can see from a lot of the stuff, I'm not always satisfied with the endings of story arcs. Of
0: but maybe that was a perfect way to set the stage. We're going to have to talk about that a little bit more. You are listening to Ink, where the pen is mightier than the sword. I am D, joined by Kevin, and we are giving you comic book shop talk. We are inside of our fireside feature. Now, it's interesting that you mention all three former Robins. Mm-hmm. Or were they all former Robins? We know that Dick Grayson, in previous continuity, had been Robin. Do we get any kind of a confirmation that that is the case and that all of them had been Robin? Because if it's the first 5 years that Batman has been around...
1: Well, see, and that's another thing with the New 52 is the kind of continuity issues that don't make a whole lot of sense if it has only been 5 years. But I don't know, maybe he was just Nightwing, but I seem to recall, maybe I just assumed that he was also Robin before, because, I mean, they get Jason Todd in there, but if I'm not mistaken, was somehow pulled out of another universe during the 52 weekly series, and then they kind of just kept him. So he wasn't the Jason Todd who died...
0: So Joker didn't kill Jason.
1: Not the current Jason Todd. I don't believe so. I think he came from a different continuity. Or maybe he came... No, you know, maybe he came back from the dead. Maybe that was a Blackest Night thing. I can't remember.
0: It goes to my point.
1: Yeah.
0: That maybe this was the story that if we'd collected it all,
1: right,
0: we would understand a little bit more about the Bat Universe and particularly all the Robins, because mm-hmm. it's been 5 years. He's not... the best that he's going to be himself as the right. Batman. So what does that say about all of the different sidekicks?
1: Yeah.
0: And we didn't even mention, did you mention Damian?
1: No, Damian Wayne has probably been one of my favorite Bat characters of the last several years. I mean, I know he came out before the New 52, but and it was actually, I think he was independent of, because Batman Incorporated was the only title that he was in once the New 52 started. So he wasn't really incorporated into that continuity. Yeah, I guess he was, because Batman and Robin, that comic book, Batman's trying to find, searching for his body. But that was a little confusing, but I really liked his character. I didn't at first when they brought him out, and especially when he was working with Dick Grayson, I thought he was, you know, he was a hothead. That's how he's supposed to be. We know Grant Morrison's take.
0: He was a jerk.
1: Yeah, but he kind of grew on me, and I really liked him, and I was very sad that Morrison killed him off. I guess he had every right to, seeing how he created him, you know, in Batman Incorporated.
0: But we're talking comics, and we know that his grandfather is, how do you even say this man's name? Is it, I've always said Ra's al Ghul.
1: Mm-hmm.
0: I liked Ra's al Ghul.
1: Yeah.
0: And then in the movies, they changed it in like the last movie, it became Ra's.
1: Oh, yeah.
0: So
1: I think I said Ra's or Ra's. It's
0: I like
1: funny.
0: Ra's.
1: I envision names in my head and I can hear the way that I say them in my head, but then when I go to say them out loud, I guess it just doesn't sound.
0: You expect it to be something robust, right. Like Ra's al Ghul.
1: Yeah.
0: He'll get you. Not Ra's.
1: Right.
0: That's weak, you know? But right. Knowing that there are the Lazarus pits, you can't help but think that there's a chance that we will see Damian again.
1: Well, we could also see him as another clone. I mean, I think it was in Batman and Robin, you know, they showed that Talia had cloned him multiple times, and that's why she was essentially okay with killing him. So maybe he'll be brought back as a clone. I don't know. They did the quick Damian Wayne storyline, which was interesting. I think that was Andy Kubert who did that. And that was okay. But the Grant Morrison Damian Wayne was fantastic. And I was very upset because I like to not have spoilers in comics, and I did not see that coming. I showed up at the comic book store and I saw the cover and I started
0: it was a surprise.
1: It. Yeah, I took it next door, and I think I was eating some Thai at the MJ Ready, and then I was like, what? I went back in the comic store. I was like, that happened?
0: And it was such a big deal for, mm-hmm. like, every comic shop. I could not find that one issue, and mm-hmm. I hadn't read any of the other issues, so it's like, clearly, I just want to, I'm Johnny Come Lately, I just want to see what happens here, and I could not get my hand on an issue.
1: Mm-hmm. Yeah,
0: so Batman Incorporated was really popular.
1: It was popular also, but I don't know that it seemed like whenever I would go in to pick up Batman Incorporated, there would only be like four or five issues on the shelf. So I don't know that it was heavily ordered, and it seemed to me like they really kept that a secret. I mean, because maybe I was just oblivious, but I knew nothing about it, you know, up until the moment I walked in. And if I remember correctly, I think I got the last copy that was on the shelf.
0: Wow.
1: And they probably ordered more, but I remember asking, the guy at the comic book store telling me, like, basically they were sold out across, you know, all the stores. That's so maybe that'll be the one comic that'll actually be worth something in the next 20 years. The
0: and
1: one
0: you
1: the
0: can't find it.
1: Run. Right, yeah.
0: I mean, that kept me up at night.
1: Yeah. I can't tell you how many X-Men titles from the 90s, the relaunch, the number one of the Jim Lee covers I had, because they were going to be worth so much money.
0: And then
1: 10 copies of each, and then now they're worth nothing. Can't even find anybody to take them off your hands.
0: We're going to take a quick break right here. You are listening to Ink, where the pen is mightier than the sword on ETIN.